Lights Out brings you stories of the supernatural and the supernormal, dramatizing the fantasies and the mysteries of the unknown. We tell you this frankly, so if you wish to avoid the excitement and tension of these imaginative plays,

0: We tell you this frankly. So if you wish to avoid the excitement and tension of these imaginative plays, we urge you calmly, but sincerely, to turn off your radio now.
1: This is Arch Obler. Some people seem to have the idea that cruelty between human beings is an invention brought on with the machine age. Tonight's play, however, goes back to another day and another machineless time, when man's inhumanity to man was quite the same. But first, Frank Martin, Friar and Ige.
2: Do you keep watching the clock because you're so run down and jittery, so often overtired that it seems the day will never end? If that's how you feel, and if vitamin B1 and iron shortage is what's to blame, for your own sake, try ironized yeast tablets. These pleasant little tablets give you vitamin B1 plus iron. They've been of splendid benefit to men and women who were deficient in these vital substances. Help them regain glorious strength, energy, and needed pounds, often in just a few short weeks. That's right. The name is Ironized Yeast Tablets. And now, lights out, everybody. The time, Russia, in the time of the Tsars. The place, the dread, cold, bleak island of Sakhalin off the coast of Siberia, where the imperial rulers sent political prisoners to a living death.
3: Come in. Come in, Sergeant. Stop that noise. Come in.
4: Your Highness.
3: Yes, yes. Why do you stand there? What is it? Speak up, you empty head.
4: Your Highness, the prisoners are ready. They are in the courtyard.
3: Oh, yes, yes, the prisoners. I've been looking forward to this. Quickly, my guns.
4: They are here at the window, Your Excellency.
3: Ah, yes, so they are. Ah, loaded and ready, Yakov. You are becoming quite efficient.
4: Thank you, Your Excellency.
3: Three little pigeons, their faces to the wall, awaiting the will of God. Only in this instance, my benediction is a lead bullet. Well, open the window and we...
5: Vinnikov, what are you doing?
3: Marina, as usual, my dear, you are just in time. The sport is just about to begin.
5: Sport? What is it?
3: Come to the window.
5: Yes.
3: You see them there, faces to the wall.
5: Well?
3: The human head is a much more interesting target than a bit of paper tacked against the wall, eh, little Marina?
5: Oh, but what have they done?
3: Does that matter? Poor men, they're constantly getting into trouble.
5: It must be wonderful.
3: What?
5: To know that you hold the lives of 2,000 men in your hand. To know that whenever you will it, you can crush the hand into a fist.
3: Yakov, the window.
4: Yes, Your Excellency.
3: You hear, Marina? Mercy.
5: Yes.
3: I'll give them mercy. See, a perfect shot.
5: Oh, you do not try to kill them at once, Renikov.
3: Oh, and ruin the spot. A shot here, a shot there. It's most amusing.
5: Let me try with the short, fat one.
3: You? All right, why not?
5: I never knew there could be such sport on this accursed place.
3: A man of cleverness can always find sport, even in a frozen hell. Well, shoot. Achlino, Achlino. Look at him flop around like a wounded duck.
5: A very fat duck.
3: Ah, what a pair we make, Marina. Quickly, give me the gun. There is yet another. I'll get another gun. We will shoot together. Such sport. I told you you would have an enjoyable time on Sahagin, my little Marina. I told
4: you that... Your Excellency, the jousting, Your Excellency.
3: Well, well, what is it? Can't you say I'm busy? What do you want?
4: If Your Excellency, please, a message, an official one from St. Petersburg.
3: Well, give it to me, you fool. Give it to me.
4: Yes, Your Excellency.
5: What is it? What?
3: Oh, Yakov, shut the window.
4: Yes, Excellency.
3: A mistake. I must decide. Short as me, the meddling fools, the bureaucratic fools. I could kill them. I could kill them all. Why must they meddle? Why won't they leave me alone? Inspectors, inspectors.
5: Renikov, control yourself. What is it? What have they ordered you to do? You must tell me quickly. What is the news?
3: What worse news? The government is sending another one of their infernal inspectors.
5: Oh.
3: For 2 years, they've let me alone. For 2 years. And now another one of those fool inspectors. He must not get here.
5: But, Renikov, what is the difference? While he is here, all can be peaceful and quiet. A kindergarten full of the satisfied little children.
3: It is not what I do to the prisoners that concerns them. It is my accounts.
5: Your accounts?
3: Marina, listen to me.

0: I told you that in 2 more years I could retire you with me to life befitting a gentleman.
1: Yes?
0: Where do you think the money comes from? I will tell you. From the coal mines near Onor, from the salt mines on the northern end of this island, from the gold in the streams. Oh. I quickly discovered when they sent me here that a clever man could make a good thing out of the enforced labor of these miserable prisoners. And I have made a good thing. 2 more years... But now this infernal inspector. He will make his report. Investigation. I'll be ruined. Marina Petrovna, that man must not get here. He must not get here.
1: You will find a way.
0: Will I? Yakov, come here. You thick-headed fool, must I yell my lungs out? Come closer. Come closer.
2: Your Excellency?
0: You were drunk again last night.
2: Drunk? No, Your Excellency.
0: Close your mouth. I've had enough of your drunkenness. Perhaps 100 lashes with a whip will teach you a lesson. The brave sergeant's face grows green with fright.
2: It is death, Your Excellency.
0: You know that only too well, eh, Yakov? They have died under your whip with fewer than 50.
2: Your mercy, Excellency. I will do anything you want.
0: You
2: anything.
0: Are a good
2: oh, mercy,
0: swimmer.
2: All highest. Mercy, mercy, Excellency.
0: Stop your sniveling and mercy, listen to me closely. There is a certain man destined to arrive in Nikolayeva within 2 weeks. He'll be in charge of the boat, which is to bring him across the 30 miles to very treacherous water, which very fortunately separates us from the mainland. If during this most dangerous trip there should be a little accident... Well, Marina?
1: You are very clever, Renikov.
2: We are ready, honored one.
3: Well, Sergeant, very thoughtful of Commandant Renikov, I must say, sending an entire squad of soldiers to give me safe conduct. But I doubt if all the Tsar's armies could calm the waters between us and Sakhalin. Now, could they?
2: The passage is always very rough, Your Excellency.
3: Tell me, how many miles across?
2: 30, Your Excellency. Commandant Renikov has made your safe arrival my personal responsibility.
3: Well, the wind is getting stronger, if anything. That's a mighty small launch for so much angry water, Sergeant.
2: I have made the crossing hundreds of times, Your Excellency. There is no danger.
3: How much further, Sergeant?
2: Only 5 miles.
3: 5 miles, too many as far as I'm concerned. We certainly would be in a situation if the engine stopped.
2: If you will excuse me, Your Excellency, I will make sure everything is in order.
3: Of course, of course. From the sound of it, that engine needs attention. Go ahead.
2: Спасибо, спасибо.

0: can't see the engine.
1: What about the engine? What happened?
0: Broken down completely. Your excellency, we are demolishing.
1: Stop jabbering, you fool. Tell the helmsman to keep the boat headed into the wind. Don't stand there like an empty-headed fool. Go, do something.
0: No, your excellency, it is no use. We are lost. The propeller shaft broke down in the bulkhead. We are sinking.
1: Come on, the lifeboat. Order your men to them, quickly.
0: Yes, your excellency. To the lifeboats. Men, to the boats.
1: Cut the rope, you fool. Cut the rope. Divide up your men, Sergeant. Three in this boat, three in the other.
0: Ah, Ivan, Yasin, Sorin in this boat. Bring the axes. Cut the ropes. That rope there. Get that one.
1: There she goes.
0: Jump, everyone. Jump.
1: Sergeant, you get the rudder. Come on, men. Give me a hand with these oars. Pull, men. Pull away from the launch. Or we'll pull it down with it. Pull. Pull! That's it, men. That's it. We're safe enough. Wait, Sergeant, what are you doing? Keep us out of the trough of that wave. It'll swamp us. Sergeant, swing the rudder. We'll drown. Sergeant, don't!
2: Just as the launch sinks, the devil's fog comes rolling. Infernal telescope. We can see nothing.
3: Your Excellency. Your Excellency.
2: Sergeant, how did you...
3: Your Excellency, I have come to report.
2: Your throat, dripping wet. Did not drown.
3: Oh, I am the best swimmer on the island, Your Excellency.
2: You're tired. Here, sit here.
3: No, Your Excellency, the chair, my wet
2: throat. Sit down.
3: Yes, Your Excellency.
2: Now then, tell me, what happened, everything?
3: Yes, Your Excellency, I did just as you ordered.
2: The infernal inspector, the guards, Michael Bashev. You saw him drown?
3: With my own eyes, they all drowned. Only I lived.
2: Michael Bashev is dead.
3: With my own eyes, I saw it.
2: So?
3: I thought I would never make it. The waves were so strong, never stronger.
2: Ah, but it was worth it, Sergeant. Oh, you should be rewarded. Yes, rewarded.
3: You are very kind, Your Excellency.
2: And my kindness is exceeded only by my good nature. This drawer always sticking. Ah, yes. Here it is. Your reward, my dear Sergeant.
3: Anything you give me, Your Excellency?
2: Anything? You like your reward, Sergeant. Why don't you say something, eh? Speak up. What a pity the bullet hit you in your ugly mouth, Sergeant. Yes. Yakov, the Sergeant. To him I entrusted the safe delivery of the Tsar's representative, the Honorable Michael Bashev, to my presence. Michael Bashev, dead.
4: Ladies and gentlemen, it's time for a deep breath or two and a moment of relaxation. Before we go on with tonight's lights-out story, the story of a murderous tyrant and the Russia of the Tsars, let's return for a moment to our own times and the problem that may be troubling you tonight.
5: Problem's no name for it. Here I'm making the best money I've made in years, and what good is it to me? It's a jittery on edge. I can't enjoy good food. Day's work often leaves me too tired out to feel like having any fun. I'm losing weight and losing sleep. I can't understand it.
4: Perhaps a well-known nutrition authority has the answer. He says, improper eating due to wartime living may cause a person to become deficient in vitamin B1 and iron, two substances essential to normal weight, strength, and energy.
5: Well, but how can I get more vitamin B1 and iron if I don't get enough from my food?
4: Get ironized yeast tablets. They give you both vital substances, vitamin B1 with iron. Thus, when you need them, ironized yeast helps you two ways to regain weight and pep and strength.
5: Well, say, maybe I better try ironized yeast tablets.
4: For your own sake, do if you're short vitamin B1 and iron. Then see if before long you aren't saying,
5: man, oh man, do I feel great. My jitters are gone, now I enjoy three square meals a day again. That fagged out feeling's a thing of the past. I'm sure glad I tried ironized yeast tablets.
4: And now back to our lights out story of Sakhalin.
6: Arenikov, you are so clever.
2: Red lips.
6: Oh, you are so strong.
2: You will like me, Paul.
6: Why should I?
2: Because I have the strength you want.
6: Now there is no one to stop you.
2: Yes, now the Tsar's inspector inspects the bottom of the sea. Whoever it is, I'll flay his skin off. I told them not to disturb me here tonight. Come in, come in.
7: Commandant Renikov.
2: Who? Who are you?
7: My credentials, Commandant.
2: Credentials?
7: I am Michael Bashev. Ordered to report to you by His Majesty the Tsar of all the Russias.
2: You're...
3: Michael Bashev.
2: What? The boat? The boat you drowned?
7: No, not quite, Commandant. Some natives a few miles away found me where I crawled up on the beach. I assure you, I almost enjoyed that swim.
2: Welcome, Michael Bashev. Welcome to Sakhalin.
7: Thank you, Commandant. I assure you, I will make my inspection complete, fair, and a short one.
2: I will do my best to help you.
6: You are so strong, Michael Bashev.
7: Am I?
6: Oh, your muscles, they crawl under the skin of your arms.
7: Let's go in.
6: Oh, no, no. Stay out here a little longer with me. Oh, don't you like little Marina at all, Michael Bashev?
7: I have work to do.
6: Work?
7: His Majesty sent me here for a very definite purpose.
6: So?
7: I must obtain accurate information of the income of gold mines and other activities of the prisoners on this island.
6: Such accurate information is valuable to you, Michael.
7: The Tsar's orders.
6: And if you could get accurate information quickly, it would be worth a great deal to you.
7: I cannot leave until I do.
6: If I told you the truth about what's going on here, would you take me with you back to St. Petersburg, Michael Bashev?
7: What?
6: Would you take me back to St. Petersburg, Michael? I want to go with you, Michael. I want to leave this place. I want to go with you wherever you go. Oh, you are strong, Michael. I love strength. I love you. These few days I've known you, I have learned that
2: Marina. Marina Petrovna.
7: We are here, Commandant, in the shadows.
2: Ah, you here too, Michael Bashev. I did not see you.
7: Yes, we were resting. Marina here has been showing me around the barracks.
2: So?
6: I was entertaining our guests as you wanted, Renikov. Where are you standing there long, my dear?
2: You mean around the corner?
6: Yes. Yes, I was just wondering. I have been praising you so much to Michael that I was just wondering if you heard all I said.
2: Unfortunately, no. You will come inside, Marina.
6: Inside? Why?
2: The post has come. There is a letter for you from St. Petersburg.
6: Oh, I have been expecting it.
2: Yes, I know. You will excuse us, please, Michael Bashev.
7: Yes, of course.
2: After you, Marina.
6: Yes.
2: So?
6: The letter, Renikov. Where is it?
2: Letter. What letter?
6: No, do not tease me. You said there was a letter for me from St. Petersburg.
2: Did I?
6: I have done nothing.
2: Come here to me.
6: What?
2: Here to me.
6: Renikov.
2: You always said my arms were strong.
6: It's not now.
2: I will hold you close now. Close like this while I tell
6: Renikov.
2: You. That you are the devil's own daughter.
6: Renikov.
2: Betray me to him. You thought I did not hear. I did. Every word of your treachery. If I give you the information, you will take me to St. Petersburg, my Michael Bashev, my strong Michael Bashev. You wretched woman, I could kill you. My hands, my strong hands. You said you were strong. You daughter of evil, you betray me, will you? I'll choke you within an inch of your life. Within an inch, I tell you. I'll take all but your last breath. I'll cheat you. Betray me. You'll never dare speak another word. You'll never speak. Marina. Marina. Dead? And now it is your turn, Michael Bashev.

0: In here. In here.
1: The...
0: I'm here, Yearwood. Stand there. You are Bruga, the crazy.
1: The... Bruga...
0: Yourself, again.
1: I don't know. My head... I cannot remember.
0: Then let me remind you. Your sentence was for life. You know why you are here?
1: The Tsar. He is to blame for my misfortune.
0: Yes. So I understand. The Tsar himself.
1: The Tsar. Yes. Yes, he is to blame. The police official in my village. My daughter. He wanted... You listen to me, Your Excellency?
0: Yes, I listen.
1: 2 days later, the Cossacks came. In the name of the Tsar, they said. The Tsar. He was to blame, Your Excellency. He...
0: Yes, the Tsar and you.
1: And the court. The judge. To Sakhalin by the order of the Tsar, they said. You hear, Your Excellency? Again, the Tsar. The Tsar, my persecutor. The Tsar. The Tsar.
0: So you would like to revenge yourself against the Tsar, old man?
1: I would give my last drop of blood.
0: Come closer. You know the stranger that has come here. The man they call Michael Basha.
1: I know.
0: He wishes to go on a little hunting trip today. I've heard you are well versed in the haunts of the game around the bay.
1: Yes, Your Excellency. Yes. Old Bruga knows where the rabbits are, and the foxes too.
0: I wish my guest, Michael Bashev, to have a very successful hunting trip. He's a very important man in St. Petersburg. And no one but... He is the nephew of our little father, the Tsar.
1: The Tsar?
0: Yes. Michael Bashev, with whom you are to go out alone on a hunt today, is really a nephew of the Tsar. And he is a great favorite of his blessed uncle. You will be all alone with him for the entire day. The nephew of the Tsar. You understand?
1: Mm-hmm.
0: This revolver, you know how to use a revolver, old man.
1: Mm-hmm.
0: I give it to you in violation of all regulations, and you know why? Because I want you to take good care of His Excellency, the nephew of our merciful Tsar. Good care. You understand?
1: The nephew of the merciful Tsar.
2: Well, old man, there ought to be rabbits in this field.
1: No.
2: Short was me. You must like to walk.
1: No.
2: Well, I must say the commandant gave me a very talkative guide this morning. No. That's all I've heard from you since we started out. Well, I don't suppose that the man who has been in prison on this godforsaken place as long as you has much to talk about. Tell me, how many years have you been here?
1: Years mean nothing.
2: No, I suppose not. See those birds? Too bad Marina Petrovna couldn't come with us this morning. Strange she should get ill so suddenly. Do you know what happened to her, Bruga? Yeah, then I suppose you don't.
3: I say, old man, how much farther do we have to go? We're miles from the camp.
1: We have come far enough.
2: Huh?
1: The great Tsar, the merciful, righteous Tsar, will miss his favorite nephew, no?
2: What are you talking about, Bruga? What about the Tsar?
1: Your uncle, your merciful uncle, you are his favorite. Are you not Michael Bashev?
2: My uncle? Sure, Babiri, what are you talking about? I have no uncle.
1: You are not his nephew.
2: Whose?
3: Whose nephew?
1: Charles.
3: Are you mad? Would I be here in this godforsaken place if I were a Romanov? Why, if I had my way, the Tsar and all his filthy bloodsucking... I must be going crazy, too, talking this way.
1: You do not know the Tsar?
3: I am a government official. What do I know about the Tsar? Why don't you ask your own Commandant Renikov if you want news of the Tsar? He'll know all about his cousin.
1: Renikov. Cousin. Cousin to the Tsar.
3: I thought everyone in all Russia knew that. Why do you think he's Commandant here after the scandal he was in back at St. Petersburg? Why, if not for his relationship, our dear Renikov would have been swinging from the highest gallows. It was only because he was a cousin to the Tsar that... Old man, Bruga, where are you going? Why are you going back? Come back here. Come back. Well, this is an island of madmen. That look on his face when I said that...
0: Come in. Come in. Well, Bruga, come in, come in. What is this? I guess Michael Bashir might meet you. Oh, what a pity. Do not tell me you have an accident. Ah, well, so it goes in this life of ours. Well, what are you standing there like that for, you fool? What happened? Did you do as I said? Is he dead? What happened?
1: Nothing happened.
0: What? What's that you said? Nothing happened? Speak, you fool. What do you mean, nothing happened?
1: Nothing happened.
0: My whip! Where is my whip? I'll tear the man's eyes out.
1: Nothing happened, little cousin of the Tsar.
0: Wait till I put my hands on my whip.
1: Stand where you are.
0: Put down my gun.
1: You thought you were clever. You thought I would not find out. Hey, Commandant.
0: You mad fool. Put down that gun.
1: But I did find out. I did.
0: Give me that gun, Brugger.
1: If only you were here.
0: Now, come, old man. You don't want to harm me, I'm your friend.
1: You want to reach him and hear the weak tears he must I have.
0: Now, come. Hand me the gun. I will pardon you, old man. Yes, you go home, a free man.
1: I have no home. He took that for me.
0: No. I will take. Don't look at me like that. Be careful. The trigger.
1: You die.
0: No. Help me, God.
1: Die, little cousin of the Tsar.
0: Help me.

0: killed. He's killed.
1: Krennikov.
0: Who called my name?
1: Krennikov.
0: Help me. Whoever you are. Help me. Call the guard.
1: Krennikov.
0: Marina. Marina Petrovna. But I have killed you. Days ago. With my own hands. I killed you.
1: Yes?
0: Then how can you be here?
1: Because now, Krennikov, you too are dead.
2: Well, Mr. Obler, you certainly proved your thesis that cruelty didn't start with fascism.
3: Thank you, Mr. Martin. You know, sometimes cruelty is more to be pitied than censored. Because sometimes a man's cruelty, according to medical authority, is based on a sickness, a glandular condition. A person who wishes to inflict pain or have pain inflicted upon him is performing that way because the solutions in the bloodstream aren't just right. Take, for example, no, not you, Frank. The man I'm going to tell you about will have to wait until you've had your say.
2: If you envy people who are stronger and peppier than you are, and if vitamin B1 and iron shortage is what's keeping you weak, run down, and jittery, then try ironized yeast tablets. Now, a rundown condition may stem from other causes. If in doubt, see your doctor. But if you're deficient in vitamin B1 and iron, and more of those substances is all you need to help you get back into the pink, remember, ironized yeast tablets give you both. Yes, they cost but a few pennies a day, and what's more, you don't risk even those few pennies. For if you don't begin to eat better, to look and feel much stronger, peppier, and more alive, the cost of the first bottle will be refunded to you in full by Ironized Yeast, Box IY, Rahway, New Jersey. Now, what about this gentleman with the wrong kind of bloodstream, Mr. Obler?
3: Well, he lived in the time of George III, but our story next week is not going to be about the English monarch. It's going to be about a very insignificant member of the royal entourage, Samuel Bayliss by name, who was born with the sort of glands that, well, resulted in his becoming none other than state executioner, the royal hangman. But that, as usual, is next week.
2: Yes, tune in next Tuesday again for Arch Obler's eerie story, State Executioner. And if you need more vitamin B1 and iron, be sure to try ironized yeast. But remember, there's only one ironized yeast. You'll know it instantly by the yellow and orange package and by the big letters IY on the container and on each tablet.

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0: This is Michael Hansen. The Mind Web story this time comes from the book Transformations, Understanding World History through Science Fiction, a collection edited by Daniel Roselle, published by Swatches Paperback. This is Henry Kuttner's Absalom. At dusk, Joel Locke came home from the university where he held a chair of psychodynamics. He came quietly into the house by a side door and stood listening to a tall, tight-lipped man of 40 with a crinkly, sardonic mouth and cool gray eyes. You could hear the precipitron humming, and that meant Abigail Shuler, the housekeeper, was busy with her duties. A small elevator took him noiselessly upstairs. There he moved with curious stealth. He went directly to a door at the end of the hall and paused before it, his head bent, his eyes unfocused. He heard nothing. Presently, he opened the door and stepped into the room. Instantly, the feeling of unsureness jolted back, freezing him where he stood. He made no sign, though his mouth tightened. He forced himself to remain quiet as he glanced around. It could have been the room of a normal 20-year-old, not a boy of 8. Tennis rackets were heaped in a disorderly fashion against a pile of book records. Abruptly, Locke turned. The televisor screen was blank, yet he could have sworn that eyes had been watching him from it. This wasn't the first time it had happened. After a while, he turned again and squatted to examine the book reels. He picked out one labeled Biophon Entropic Logic. He turned the cylinder over in his hand, scowled him. Then he replaced it and went out of the room with a last considering look at the televisor. Downstairs, Abigail Shuler was fingering the master-made switchboard. Her prim mouth was as tight as a severe bun of gray-shot hair at the back of her neck.
1: Well, good evening, Abby. Where's Absalom?
2: I'll play, Brother Locke. You're home early. I haven't finished the living room yet.
1: Well, what is it?
2: He's looking cheeky.
1: Well, outdoor exercise is what he needs, eh? I think I'm going to send him to a summer camp.
2: Brother Locke, I don't see why you won't let him go to Baja, California. He's got his heart on it. You let him study all the hard subjects he wanted before. Now you put your foot down. It's none of my affair. But I can tell you he's pining.
1: Well, he'd pine worse if I said yes. I have my reasons for not wanting him to study entropic logic. Do you know what it involves?
2: I don't. No, I don't. I'm not an educated woman, Brother Locke. But Absalom is as bright as a button.
0: Locke shrugged and moved to the window, looking down at the play court below, where his 8-year-old son played handball. Absalom did not look up. He seemed engrossed in his game. A boy who looked 10, whose maturity level was 20, and yet he was still a child of 8. Not easy to handle. There were many parents just now with the same problem. Something was happening to the graph curve that charted the percentage of child geniuses born in recent times. Something had begun to stir lazily far back in the brains of the coming generation.

0: Other parents might meet the problem in other ways, he thought stubbornly. Not himself. He knew what was best for him. Other parents might send their genius children to one of the crutches where they could develop among their own kind, but not Locke. Absolute places here with me where I can... And he caught the housekeeper's eye and shrugged again nervously, going back to the conversation that had broken off. Oh, of course he's bright, but not bright enough yet to go to Baja California studying Kropik logic. And Kropik logic, it's too advanced with a boy. Even you ought to be able to realize that. It would involve mental strain that he isn't ready for yet.
1: You let him take calculus.
0: Oh, leave me alone. I think that it's time for another rapport with Absalom. The housekeeper looked at him sharply, opened her thin lips to speak, and then closed them with an almost audible snap of disapproval. She didn't understand entirely, of course, how a rapport worked or what it accomplished. She only knew that there were ways in which it was possible to enforce hypnosis to pry open a mind willy-nilly and search it for contraband thoughts. She shook her head, lips pressed tight. Don't try to interfere, Abigail, in things you don't understand. I tell you, I know what's best for Absalom. He's in the same place I was 30-odd years ago. Who could know better? Now call him in, will you? I'll be in my study. Abigail watched his retreating back, a pucker between her brows. It was hard to know what was best. The mores of the day demanded rigid good conduct. But sometimes a person had trouble deciding in her own mind what was the right thing to do. In the old days, after the atomic wars, when license ran riot, anybody could do anything he pleased, life must have been easier. Nowadays, in the violent backswing to a Puritan culture, you were expected to think twice and search your soul before you did a doubtful thing. Well, Abigail had no choice this time. She clicked on the wall microphone and spoke into it.
1: Absalom?
2: Yes, Sister Schuler?
1: Come in. Your father wants you.
0: In his study, Locke stood quiet for a moment, considering. Then he reached for the house microphone.
3: Sister Schuler, I'm using the televisor. Ask Absalom to wait.
0: He sat down before his private visor. His hands moved deftly.
3: Get me Dr. Ryan at the Wyoming Quiz Kid crash. Now, this is Joel Locke calling.
0: Idly, as he waited, he reached out to take an old-fashioned cloth-bound book from the shelf of antique curiosity. He read, "But Absalom sent spies throughout all the tribes of Israel, saying, as soon as ye hear the sound of the trumpet, then ye shall say, Absalom reigneth in Hebron."
3: Brother Locke? Dr. Ryan, I am sorry to be bothering you.
4: Oh, that's all right. I have plenty of time. I'm supposed to be supervisor at the crest, but the kids are running it to suit themselves. How's Absalom?
3: Well, there's a limit. I've given the kid his head, outlined a broad curriculum, and now he wants to study in Kropik logic. There are only two universities that handle the subject, and the nearest in Baja California.
4: Well, he could commute by copter, couldn't he?
3: That takes too long. Besides, one of the requirements is inboarding under a strict regime. I got the rudiments at home.
4: The kids here are taking it up. Are you sure you understood it?
3: Yeah, I understood it enough. Enough to realize it's nothing for a kid to study until his horizons have been expanded.
4: Well, we're having no trouble with it. But don't forget that Absalom's a genius, not an ordinary youngster.
3: I know. I know my responsibility, too. A normal home environment has to be maintained.
4: We've disagreed on that point before. All the quiz kids are pretty self-sufficient, Locke.
3: Absalom's a genius and a child. Therefore, he's lacking in a sense of proportion. There are more dangers for him to avoid. I think it's a grave mistake to give the quiz kids their heads and let them do what they like. I refuse to send Absalom to a crash for an excellent reason. Putting all the boy geniuses in a batch and letting them fight it out, that's a completely artificial environment.
4: Well, I'm not arguing. It's your business, Locke. Apparently, you'll never admit that there's a fine curve of geniuses these days.
5: a steady increase by another generation.
3: I was a child genius myself, but I got older. I had enough trouble with my father. He was a tyrant. If I hadn't been lucky, he'd have managed to warp me psychologically way out of line. I adjusted, but I had trouble. And I don't want Absalom to have that trouble. That's why I'm using psychonamics.
5: Narcosynthesis? Enforced hypnotism?
3: It's not enforced. It's a valuable mental catharsis. Under hypnosis, he tells me everything that's on his mind, and I can help him.
5: I didn't know that you were doing that. I'm not sure it's a good idea.
3: I don't tell you how to run your crash.
5: No, but the kids do. A lot of them are smarter than I am.
3: Immature intelligence is dangerous. Oh, don't think I'm trying to hold Absalom back. In perfect logic, I can understand, but he can't yet. So you have to wait on that. Say, do you know if your boys have been communicating with Absalom?
5: I don't know. I don't interfere with their lives.
3: All right. I don't want them interfering with mine or with Absalom. I wish you'd find out, Ryan, if we're getting in touch with him.
5: Well, I'll try. But if I were you, Brother Locke, I'd let Absalom go to Baja California if he wants to.
0: Locke broke the connection, and his thoughts moved chaotically through his mind. He forgot that Absalom was waiting for him and remembered only when Abigail's voice on the wall transmitter announced the evening meal. Locke felt the beginnings of a long-standing irritation at Abigail's attitude that she had to protect Absalom against his father. Perhaps conscious of that, Locke himself finally brought up the subject of Baja California. You apparently been studying the entropic logic thesis. Are you convinced yet that it's too advanced for you?
6: No, Dad. I'm not convinced of that. I mean, you think my mind couldn't assimilate entropic logic safely. I'm convinced that it could.
3: Exactly. You've the advantage of knowing yourself better than I could know you. But you're handicapped by immaturity, a lack of sense of proportion. And I've had the advantage of more experience.
6: Your own, though, Dad. How much would such values apply to me?
3: Well, you must let me be the judge of that, son.
6: Maybe. I wish I'd gone to a queer kid crest, though.
1: Aren't you happy here?
6: Sure I am, Abby. You know that.
3: You could be a lot less happy. Entropic logic, for instance, presupposes a grasp of temporal variations being assumed for problems involving relativity.
1: That gives me a headache. And if you're so worried about Absalom overturning his mind, you shouldn't talk to him like that. Coffee, Brother Locke? Milk? Absalom?
3: Look, Absalom, until we settle this argument, matters must stand. Now, don't tackle that book on entropic logic again or anything else on the subject, right?
6: I'm not sure. As a matter of fact, the book's already given me a few ideas.
3: Well, you're still young. A few days won't matter. Don't forget that legally I exercise control over you. Though I'll never do that without your agreement, and I'm asking you justly.
6: Justice for you may not be justice for me.
0: The next day, Locke went through his classes in an absent-minded fashion, and at noon he televised Dr. Ryan at the Wyoming Quick Kid's crest. Ryan seemed entirely too casual and noncommittal. He said he had asked the quiz kids if they had been communicating with Absalom, and they had said no.
5: Yeah, but they'll lie at the drop of a hat, of course, if they think it's advisable.
3: What's so funny?
5: I don't know. The way the kids tolerate me, I'm useful to them at times. But originally, I was supposed to be supervisor here, and now the boys supervise me. I have tremendous respect for the quiz kids, and I think you're making a very grave mistake in the way you're handling Absalom. I was in your house once, about a year ago. It's your house, Locke. Only one room belongs to Absalom. He can't leave any of his possessions around anywhere else. You're dominating him tremendously.
3: I'm trying to help him.
5: Are you sure you know the right way?
3: I'm certain. Even if I'm wrong, does that mean I'm committing serial...
5: That's an interesting point. You could have thought of the right word for matricide, parricide, or fratricide easily enough, but it's seldom one kills his son. The word doesn't come to the tongue quite as instantly.
3: What the devil do you mean?
5: Just be careful. I believe you see in the mutant theory after running this crash for 15 years. I wonder if you know that the mutation is supposed to be cumulative. 3 generations ago, 2% of the population were child geniuses. 2 generations ago, 5%. 1 generation, a sine curve, brother Lot, and the IQ mount proportionately. Wasn't your father a genius, too?
3: He was, but a maladjusted one.
5: I thought so. Mutations take time. The theory is that the transition is taking place right now from Homo sapiens to Homo superior.
3: Yeah, I know. It's logical enough. Each generation of mutations, this dominant mutation at least, taking another step forward until Homo superior is reached. What that will be?
5: I don't think we'll ever know. I don't think we'd understand. How long it will take, I wonder. The next generation? I don't think so. 5 more generations? 10? 20? Each one taking another step, realizing another buried potentiality until the summit is reached. Superman, Joel.
3: Well, Absalom isn't a superman. Or a superchild, for that matter.
5: Are you sure?
3: Good Lord, don't you suppose I know my own son?
5: I won't answer that. I know I'm certain that I don't know all there is to know about the quiz kids in my crest. Beltram, the Denver crest supervisor, tells me the same thing. These quiz kids are the next step in the mutation. You and I are members of a dying species, Brother Locke.
0: He got home at 5. He came in quietly by the side entrance and took the elevator upstairs. Absalom's door was closed, but voices were coming through it faintly. Locke listened for a time, then he rapped sharply on the panel.
3: Absalom, Absalom, come downstairs. I want to talk to you.
0: In the living room, he told Abigail to stay out for a while. And with his back to the fireplace, he waited until Absalom came. The enemies of my lord, the king, and all that rise against thee to do thee hurt, be as that young man is. The boy entered without obvious embarrassment. He came forward and he faced his father. The boy's face calm and untroubled, yet poised, Locke saw no doubt of that.
3: I overheard some of your conversation, Absalom.
6: It's just as well. I'd have told you tonight anyway. I've got to go on with that entropic logic course.
3: Who were you advising?
6: A boy I know. Malcolm Roberts in the Denver quiz kid press.
3: Discussing entropic logic with him after what I told you.
6: You'll remember that I didn't agree.
3: Then you will also remember that I mentioned that I had legal control over you.
6: Legal, yes. Moral, no.
3: This has nothing to do with morals.
6: It has, though. And with ethics. Many of the youngsters, even younger than I, at the queer kid presses, are studying entropic logic. It hasn't harmed them. I must go to a crash, or to Baja, California. I have to.
3: I'm convinced that particular study might be dangerous for you, Absalom. I don't want you to be hurt. I want you to have every possible opportunity, especially the ones I never had.
6: No. It wasn't lack of opportunity, it was incapability.
3: What? What do you mean?
6: You could never allow yourself to be convinced I could safely study entropic logic. I've learned that. I've talked to other quiz kids.
3: About private matters?
6: They're of my race. You're not. And please don't talk about filial love. You broke that law yourself long ago.
3: Keep talking, Nephilim, but make sure it's logical.
6: It is. I didn't think I'd ever have to do this for a long time. But I've got to now. You're holding me back from what I've got to do.
3: The step mutation, cumulative, I see.
6: It is a mutation. Not the complete one, but Grandfather was one of the first steps. You're farther along than he was, and I'm farther than you. My children will be closer toward the ultimate mutation. The only psychodynamic experts worth anything are the child geniuses of your generation.
0: Thanks.
6: You're afraid of me. You're afraid of me and jealous of me.
0: Now, what about logic now?
6: It is logic. Once you were convinced that the mutation was cumulative, you couldn't bear to think I'd displace you. It's a basic psychological warp in you. You had the same thing with grandfather, in a different way. That's why you turned to psychodynamics where you were a small god, dragging out the secret minds of your students, molding their brains as Adam was molded. You're afraid that I'll outstrip you. And I will.
0: That's why I let you study anything you wanted, I suppose, with this exception.
6: Yes, it is. A lot of child geniuses work so hard they burn themselves out and lose their mental capacities entirely. You wouldn't have talked so much about the danger of, under these circumstances, it hadn't been the one thing paramount in your mind. Sure, you gave me my head, and subconsciously, you were hoping I would burn myself out so I wouldn't be a possible rival anymore.
0: I see.
6: You let me study math, plane geometry, calculus, non-Euclidean, but you kept pace with me. You didn't know the subject already. You were careful to bone up on it, to assure yourself that it was something you could grasp. You made sure I couldn't outstrip you, that I wouldn't get any knowledge you couldn't get, and that's why you wouldn't let me take entropic logic.
0: Why?
6: You couldn't understand it yourself. Well, you tried it, and it was beyond you. You're not flexible. Your logic isn't flexible. It's founded on the fact that a second hand registers 60 seconds. You've lost the sense of wonder. You've translated too much from abstract to concrete. I can understand entropic logic. I can understand it.
0: You picked this up in the last week?
6: No. You mean the report. A long time ago, I learned a few part of my mind blanked off under your probing.
0: Oh, that's impossible.
6: It is for you. I am a further step in the mutation. I have a lot of talents you don't know anything about. And I know this. I'm not far enough advanced for my age. The boys in the crushers are ahead of me. Their parents followed natural laws. It's the role of homo sapiens to protect homo superior, as it's the role of any parent to protect its young. But only immature parents are out of step like you.
0: I'm immature, and I hate you. I'm jealous of you. You're quite settled on that.
6: Is it true or not?
0: You're still inferior to me mentally, and you will be for some years to come, Absalom. Let's say, if you want it that way, that your superiority lies in your flexibility and your homo superior talents, whatever they are. Against that, balance the fact that I'm a physically mature adult, and you weigh less than half of what I do. I'm legally your guardian, and I'm stronger than you are. And I'm going to prove to you that you are my inferior. You're going to admit it to me. Locke went upstairs. He touched the switch on his bureau, reached into a drawer, and withdrew an elastic, lucite belt. Back at the door of the living room, he stopped holding the belt. Absalom had not moved, but Abigail Schuler was standing beside the boy. Get out, Sister Schuler.
1: You're not going to hit him.
0: I said get out.
1: I won't. I heard every word. And it's true.
0: Get
1: all
0: out
1: of it.
0: Get
1: no.
0: out of here, I tell you. Locke ran forward, the belt uncoiled in his hand. Absalom's nerve broke at last. He gasped with panic and dashed away, blindly seeking escape where there was none. Locke plunged after him. Abigail snatched up the little hearth broom and thrust it at Locke's legs. The man yelled something inarticulate as he lost his balance. He came down heavily, trying to brace himself against the fall with divine. His head struck the edge of a chair seat. He lay motionless. Over his still body, Abigail and Absalom looked at each other. And suddenly the woman dropped to her knees and sobbed.
1: But I couldn't let him hurt you, Absalom. I just couldn't.
6: He's not dead. Go on upstairs, Abby. I'll give him first aid. I know how.
1: I can't let you.
6: Please, Abby. You'll faint or something. Lie down for a bit. It's all right, really.
0: Absalom, with a thoughtful glance at his father, went to the televisor. He called the Denver Crash. Briefly, he outlined the situation.
7: What had I better do, Malcolm?
6: Wait a minute. Do this.
0: And there followed certain intricate instructions.
6: Get that straight up to him?
7: I've got it. It won't hurt him.
6: He will. He's psychotically warped already. This will just give it a different twist, one that's safe for you. It's projection. Your father will externalize all his wishes, feelings, and so forth on you. He'll get his pleasure only out of what you do. But he won't be able to control you. You know the psychodynamic key to his brain. Work with the frontal lobe, chiefly. Be careful of both his areas. We don't want to face you. He must be made harmless to you, that's all. Any killing would be awkward to handle. Besides, I suppose you wouldn't want that.
7: No. He's my father.
0: Absalom turned toward the unconscious figure on the floor. For a long time, the world had been shadowy now. Locke was used to it. He could still fulfill his ordinary function, so he was not insane in any sense of the word. Nor could he tell the truth to anyone. They had created a psychic block. Day after day, he went to the university and taught psychodynamics and came home and ate and waited in hopes that Absalom would call him on the televisor. And when Absalom called, he might condescend to tell something of what he was doing in Baja California, what he had accomplished, what he had achieved. For those things mattered now. They were the only things that mattered. The projection was complete. Absalom was seldom forgetful. He was a good son. He called daily, though sometimes when work was pressing, he had to make the call short. But Joel Locke could always work at his immense scrapbook, filled with clippings and photographs about Absalom. He was writing Absalom's biography, too. He walked otherwise through a shadow world, existing in flesh and blood, and realized happiness only when Absalom's face appeared on the televisor screen. But he had not forgotten anything. He hated Absalom, and hated the horrible, unbreakable bond that would forever chain him to his own flesh, the flesh that was not quite his own, but one step farther up the ladder of the new mutation. Sitting there in the twilight of unreality, his scrapbook spread before him, a televisor set never used, except when Absalom called, but standing ready before his chair, Joel and Locke nursed his hatred, and the quiet, secret satisfaction that had come to him. Someday,

0: 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I'm Michael Hansen. 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
2: I just need a crack to go to him
3: about this thing, Billy.
2: Well, take that horrible murder, for instance. Nothing anyone can do about the beggar.
4: If the police know who's done it, why on earth can't they arrest him?
2: Because, darling, the evidence is inconclusive.
3: You see, Mrs. Clinton, a man can only be tried once for any murder. And the police are reasonably certain that sooner or later he'll give himself away.
2: Or the missing link in the chain will be filled in. More soda for Henry?
3: No, that's perfect, thank you.
4: Anyway, no, I'm sure that chauffeur did it, and I think it's scandalous he should get off scot-free. I wish I had the power of deciding the sentence.
3: And they say women are the gentler sex.
4: But it was a ghastly crime. That poor girl was only 16. You know, men like that yellow creature, they should be killed in some terrible way. Nothing would be too bad for them.
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2: I'm in certainly too good.
3: As it happens, I have known Dr. Peters for many years.
2: Did you know him well? Friend, girl?
4: Naomi Clinton's face was flushed with excitement. It's a strange thing. Women will often profess disgust or horror with a certain topic, and yet they cannot bring themselves to allow that topic to drop. Amazing. However...
3: Not very well, mind. She was one of the loveliest little things I ever saw. I could hardly believe it when I opened the papers and learned such a dreadful thing had happened to her.
2: And don't you think that chauffeur Yarrow did it?
3: Undoubtedly. But if the proof isn't conclusive, I'm afraid there's nothing anyone can do.
2: Don't worry. He'll do it again.
4: And next time, they'll get him.
3: But by then, one more human life would have been sacrificed needlessly.
2: Something should be done. Either the girl's father or the brother. But something, definitely.
4: This fellow Peters, her father, he isn't the Peters, is he?
3: He is.
4: What? The fellow who's done all these marvelous things with the... He's a thyroid experiment? Truth. Why did he choose to live in Wimbledon?
3: When you get older, a little peace and quiet are wonderful things.
2: If he hadn't lived so close to the common, his daughter might be alive today.
4: Well, what will happen to this man Yarrow now? Hard for him to get a job, huh?
3: Well, probably start for a foreign country. About the only thing left for him. But if he really did do it, he won't get off in the long run. He'll make a slip.
4: Yarrow. Something horrible about that name, Connor, isn't there? Yarrow.
5: Yarrow. What have you thought of doing?
6: Well, it's going to be a bit nasty, and I want me to get work, Dr. Peters.
5: I thought of Canada or Australia.
7: You can still have your job with me, Yarrow.
6: You mean that, sir? Well, stay on. Well, it's marvelous, sir. Well, I never... Oh, thank you, sir. It's very, well, Christian after what's happened. And to think of what they accused me of. Oh, thank you, sir. It's a weight off my mind, I can tell you.
4: The trial and the crowd afterwards. George Yarrow sat on the edge of his bed in the little room he rented at number 77, Elderton Road, Wimbledon. Yes, the court had been hostile, and the crowd outside the court had been worse. You see, the murdered girl was young, beautiful, popular. Strange the way that girl, that one girl in the angry crowd, had called out, "Bravo, George." But there's a certain kind of woman who is attracted by a man like Yarrow.
6: Fantastic. The way old Peters has taken me back as his chauffeur. It's fantastic.
4: Yes, fantastic indeed. Yarrow had murdered Angela Peters. Oh, yes. And the father knew he had. But the evidence, inconclusive. George Yarrow was the sort of man the religious painters of old consigned happily to their fiery Hades. But people don't always get what they deserve. And now, after the trial, after everything, Dr. Peters had taken his chauffeur back into his employ. A Christian gentleman,

0: After it had happened, his brain had cleared and his one thought had been to get away. He had killed the Peters girl, his big red hands had done it, and his one thought had been to escape. Fast. He had made for the nearest road where buses ran. It was ironical, you see, that as he reached the bus stop, a certain Nellie saw him. A young woman to whom he'd promised many things. A young woman who had showered him with her favors in the belief that he would marry her. Yarrow did not want to meet her because he knew that he might want to pretend he had been far away that night.
1: George! Wait! I want to talk to you!
2: What?
1: Why are you so cruel to me? You've got another girl, haven't you? George, I've got the right on you. And George, I have.
2: I can't stop the bus. I've got to catch it.
0: One moment. George on the bus, not looking back. Nellie, the deserted one, middle of road, gesticulating, the shout, screech of brakes, and Nellie knew no more.

0: Those were the facts. Yarrow, Peter Schoeffer, murdered his employer's daughter. Murdered her horribly. Nellie met him soon after the event and was run down by a car as she tried to run after George Yarrow's bus. George Yarrow did not look back. He had no idea of the accident. Court. Trial. Yarrow acquitted. And the case discussed over the entire country, just as Sir Henry and the Clintons discussed it earlier. Yes, things had gone very well for the chauffeur with the big red hands. Very well indeed. And a Christian gentleman, his employer, despite everything, was taking him back. Pity Nellie had seen him that night after it had happened, but no matter. Yarrow wasn't able to listen to a certain conversation, though, that took place in Dr. Peter's study. The evening of the same day that good doctor had offered to keep his chauffeur on.
1: Bring me a whiskey and soda, Smith, will you?
2: Yes, sir.
1: And Smith.
2: Sir.
1: Yarrow is returning to my service tomorrow.
2: Yes, sir.
1: But the verdict of the trial was not guilty. That being the case, Yarrow is innocent. That is all.
2: Yes, sir.
1: I need Yarrow in my service, Smith. You hear me? I need him.
2: Yes, sir.
1: Angela, Yarrow is guilty. I know he is guilty. If only someone could be found who saw him near the scene of... But reliable witnesses are wary. Wary of swearing away the life of a man. I can only wait. Sometime the missing link, the missing piece of evidence will turn up.

0: Nellie Torr opened her eyes. She had always hated hospitals, but they were very kind to her in this one.
1: Don't worry, dear. It was a knock, but you're going to be all right. Don't worry. Don't worry. Well, you're mending nicely. Here, I've brought you a paper.
2: Oh? What's the news? Oh,
1: nothing very much. A new Chevalier film coming on this week. And there's some trouble in Bulgaria. Oh, and a horrible murder in Wimbledon.
2: Wimbledon? That's where I come from.
1: Some poor little girl. Horrible. And I don't know anything about who did it. Makes you wonder what kind of a world we live in, doesn't it?
0: Time passed. Nellie Torr grew stronger. It was in another paper, another set of headlines, another week, that Nellie read...
1: The man the police questioned, George Yarrow.

0: And laboriously she read of the man's explanation, how he had been in Hyde Park at the time of the crime, his flat denial that he had been anywhere near the common. Nellie's mouth tightened into a thin line. Yarrow, the man who had jilted her. Yarrow. That was the day she had met him, the day the car had very nearly taken her life. The day. Oh, Yarrow, beware of an injured woman.
1: What must I do? The police? No, not getting mixed up with the law.

0: I feel like a new man. It's a lovely day today.
1: I thought you had flu.
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5: A week after leaving hospital, Nellie Tour, who had not yet contacted her former lover, George Yarrow, was passing the town cinema. The Chevalier film had come and gone, and now in its place was a fiery, tempestuous love story. Nellie stopped and examined the posters and watched the crowds coming out, mostly couples, young couples. Oh, there had been hijinks in the back, a few stalls of the three and sixes that night. She noticed a man and a girl who, arms still entwined, stood out from the rest. The girl was blonde and curvaceous. She was impressive, but loud. The man was tall and burly, and dressed to kill, as it were. His soft hat was tipped rakishly. His purple tie boasted a splendid pin, and his shoes were extravagantly pointed. It was, of course, George Yarrow.
6: Are you quite certain, Miss Tor, that it was Yarrow you saw that night? You could not have been mistaken.
1: No. If anybody ought to know George Yarrow, I should. I knew him most intimate at one time.
6: And you'd be prepared to sign a sworn statement to this effect?
1: If you say so. But I'm not wanting any police trouble, if you don't mind.
6: You won't have any. I can promise you that. For the present, you must tell nobody. The matter's perfectly safe in my hands. I have your word.
1: Yes. Remember, you promised that George Sharp knows I've told you.
6: I've already given you my word. Thank you very much for what you've told me tonight, Miss Tor. Thank you very much indeed.
7: You rang.
6: Shut the door, Smith.
7: Is there anything I can get?
6: No, thank you. Just shut the door. I want to talk to you. How long is it you've been with me? 15 years?
7: 16, sir.
6: You were fond of Miss Angela, were you not?
7: No. How I felt. If she'd been my own
6: daughter.
7: Very
6: well. Listen to me. What's my friend? My hand.
7: My hand, sir.
6: Ring Mr. Carter and say that I would be pleased if he would dine with me tomorrow. Say that it is very important. That is all, Smith. Good night.
7: Good night, Dr. Peters.
6: Yes. Tony Carter must be in on this. Tony Carter, heavyweight champion, Oxford University. He should manage it all right together with Smith and myself. An eye for an eye.

0: I don't know what's the matter with the lights, Yarrow. The doctor merely said he wanted you to look at them. That's all I know. Have you everything you need?
1: Well, it's a bit much, isn't it? 11 o'clock at night fixing flaming lights. I had a date.
2: Never mind, Yarrow.
3: And what is it?
4: Yarrow
2: is here, sir.
4: The
2: keeps the light.
4: Good evening, Yarrow.
1: Ah, good evening, sir. You've got a light trouble, Smith said.
3: Put up your hands.
1: Huh?
5: And the chauffeur turned and faced a gentleman by the name of Carter, Oxford Blue, gentleman of leisure and of letters, a gentleman who held a leveled, lethal-looking revolver. It was pointed at Yarrow's stomach.
1: Oh, what's the game?
4: We know you for a murderer. Some days ago, the missing piece of evidence came into my hands. If I felt so inclined, I could hand you over to the police to hang by the neck until you were dead. But hanging is too good for a swine
1: take
4: like
1: it
4: you.
1: Easy, Peters, old man. Take it easy.
4: The handcuffs, Smith.
1: Hey, what are you doing to me? What's this?
5: And Peters came towards him, a pad in his hands.
4: Down here.
5: Yarrow smelt a sweet, sickly odor. He was stifling, choking. He could hear low grunts, curses from the other men, but the sounds seemed very faint, far away.

0: When he came to, Yarrow found himself lying on a long, white table. He tried to move his arm, but something held it like a vice. His legs were confined in a similar manner by thick leather straps. He was naked, and above him burned a powerful light. He realized that he lay upon an operating table. He turned his head and saw, on his right, his clothes in a huddled heap on the floor.
1: Mustn't be scared. The old bastard is just trying to bluff me. Reckons he'll panic me into a confession of my guilt. He hasn't got any statement at all.

0: Something really.
1: I wish to say something, Yarrow.
2: You can't do this to me. I'll have the cops onto you.
1: I don't think you will, my friend. I'm not going to kill you. And if you go to the police, they will assuredly hang you. As certain as the month is March and the year 1932, they will hang you.
2: No, I didn't do it. I saw it.
3: And once more, the great doctor, a man envied and admired by his colleagues, the doctor referred to by one James Clinton as the fellow who's done all these marvelous things with thyroid experiments, the doctor once more pressed the sickening pad over Yarrow's mouth.

0: During the hours that followed, Yarro suffered the agonies of a burning afterlife. At intervals, he fainted only to recover and endure once more agony. He never really knew what was happening to him. He lost all sense of time. The world had become for him a place of unbelievable torture. Peters worked as one possessed. All his vast knowledge of the human body was called upon to play a part. No one was permitted to come near the laboratory save Smith. The servants were told that Dr. Peters was engaged in important experiments and must not be disturbed. Months passed, and even the butler, who was forbidden access to the room, only came occasionally to bring his employer meals upon a tray. He also brought a tray for one other. It was March when Yarro had disappeared, and now December held London in its frigid grip.
1: Doctor, I've brought...
0: The door into the room was open just a few inches, and through the aperture, Smith saw an almost unbelievable sight. Dr. Peter stood, whip in hand, over a creature which crouched on the floor, held by a chain and staple driven into the wall. The legs of the thing were bent and calloused. The arms hung ape-like with simian looseness from the wasted body. The face was the face of an old, old man, wrinkled with age and fear, but with a sly cunning lurking behind the rheumy eyes. A thing of horror. A thing of pity.

0: Jimmy and Naomi Clinton sat impatiently in their motor car, a long low Invicta. They were late for lunch. The block of traffic in the Tottenham Court Road was exasperating. Their splendid motor car was overheating. 1932. Motor cars did tend to do things like overheat, even in December in 1932. It was Naomi who saw the creature first.
1: Jimmy.
2: What?
1: Look.
2: What, for heaven's sake?
1: What a disgusting sight. What do you think it is?
2: From the show at Olympia, perhaps.
0: He looked at the grotesque figure ambling along the pavement, the jostling lunch hour crowds giving it as wide a berth as the pavement permitted.
1: Isn't it pathetic? Why are things like that allowed to live?
2: I don't know. Oh, we're going to be terribly late, darling.
0: And then the traffic block broke, and the Invicta slid forward. Naomi turned to look at the bizarre ape-like figure, alone in the crowd, an outcast forever from its fellow creatures. She thought how terrible it was that it would never know human relationships. At best, only pity and commiseration, or laughter and curiosity. Inconsequentially, she thought of the murder still unsolved at Wimbledon.
1: To find the Wimbledon murderer?
2: Oh, he got off scot-free. No one knows what happened to him. Probably found it difficult to get a job there. But apart from that, he got off scot-free, yes. Look, when we get there, we're very late. Don't take too long to do your face.

Their life went on. And Yarrow, stumbling down the Tottenham Court Road, did not really understand the looks of the passers-by. Yarrow, stumbling down the Tottenham Court Road, did not really understand anything anymore.

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1: I'm crunching my polo, dear Liza, dear Liza. 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
14: Castle City, California, clings to the edge of U.S. Highway 395 for perhaps a mile. then abruptly ceases to exist as the northbound motorist passes a last chance gas station. Looming in the near distance are lofty pine-crested Sierra peaks. The air is as sparkling as champagne. Some might think the town is a paradise, but there are humans in Castle City, and upon occasion they indulge in human vices, even murder. Our story begins as along a hillside path, two men stealthily approach a cabin that is nearly hidden by dense foliage. Near the door of the structure is a window. They pause and cautiously peer through it.
2: Okay. Yeah, Sally's in there. But there's no sign of the guy.
11: Yeah, good. This cabin's got only the one room, ain't it?
2: Yeah. Scott is probably out someplace.
11: Yeah, are we gonna move in?
2: Okay. I'll take the door now. We do this quick, just to play it safe.
18: Who's that?
2: Hiya, Sally, baby.
18: Oh, Ed, you scared the daylights out of me.
2: You knew he was coming. Okay, Chuck, shut the door.
11: Where's Skyler?
18: He's down by the lake, fishing.
2: He doesn't expect us, does he?
18: Of course not.
2: No, we're not going to stall around. We take care of the guy and split.
18: I know.
2: You go find him, Chuck. Now, how does he get down there, Sally?
18: Well, there's a path starts back of the cabin. You just follow it down the hill. Leads right to the lake.
2: Is that leg deep?
18: Well, out of ways it is.
2: Good. Now, Chuck, after you knock him off, put some weights on him, you know what I mean?
19: Yeah.
2: And as long as Skyler's looking for fish, we'll send him down to make a personal contact.
20: Being a deputy sheriff in a Sierra town like Castle City has its advantages, especially when the trout are plentiful. And whenever the smell of pine drifts out of your neighbor's chimney into the crisp winter air, and in summertime, too, when the vacationing girls with the pretty legs hang around the root beer stand across the highway from the sheriff's station. Sometimes, though, it's danged unpleasant. As it was that day, I got a report that Sam Schuyler, a notorious rackets man, was in the area. A concerned citizen had phoned and asked if I was Deputy Jeff Fargo. I said I was. He said he'd seen some guy, one who matched Schuyler's description, up by the lake. Luke Bixby, a rookie assigned to my station at the time, was with me in the patrol car as we barreled along the road on our way to the lake.
21: Jeff, get a load of that guy in a car up ahead. He's all over the road, hogging both lanes.
20: Step on him and overtake him. We're going to give him a ticket.
21: You bet. Give him the reds, Jeff.
20: He's not paying any attention to the flashers. Maybe he's stoned.
21: It's early in the morning?
20: Watch it, Luke. He's going to hit that tree.
21: Look out!
20: Stop the car, quick, okay?
21: At least he didn't roll over.
20: Let's have a look at him.
21: Yeah, he probably doesn't have a scratch. Those drunks never do.
20: I don't know. He slumped over the wheel. May have just knocked him out, though. Hey, mister? Can you hear me?
21: Listen, I'll get the canteen from our car. Cold water might bring him around.
20: Nothing will help him now.
21: Huh?
20: He's dead.
21: But he didn't hit that hard. He
20: didn't have to. There's a bullet hole in his neck.
18: Ed, why ain't Chuck back here?
2: Don't get antsy, Sally. After he wasted him, he had to tie weights on Skyler's body and row it out to a deep spot.
18: Oh, well, I wish he'd hurry. I want to get out of here.
2: So do I, baby.
18: And believe me, I will never get mixed up in a deal like this again. You don't know what it's like to spend a whole month in this godforsaken place with nobody to talk to except squirrels, birds, and Skyler. Oh, I don't know how he stood it alone for so long.
2: Hey, how long had he been here before he sent for you?
18: Well, he's been here ever since he pulled the heist. Nearly 2 years.
2: That's a laugh. Every cop in the state looking for him, and they could have brought him in with a mess of trout. Did he ever tell you why he waited so long before he sent for you?
18: Well, he said he was scared, too.
2: Yeah. I guess he could have stayed hidden up here forever if he hadn't sent for you. But a guy with a yen will make a sucker play every time.
18: Oh, I was sure getting sick of his company.
2: Tell me, Sally, how did you manage to mail the letter to me?
18: Well, I gave it to a guy who was up here fishing.
2: Came just in time. I was beginning to think you'd given us the old heave-ho, you know?
18: Now you know I wouldn't do that, Ed.
2: Yeah, and honey, baby, you better not try. What's that?
18: What is it, the door? What else?
2: I'll handle it.
11: Hey, give me a hand, will you?
2: Chuck, hey, what happened?
18: Hey, what's the matter with him, Ed?
2: How do I know? Come on, Chuck.
11: Thanks, boss.
0: Oh, gee, I...
18: Oh, he's bleeding.
2: What did you do with Skyler?
0: Just give me a minute, will you?
19: Answer me.
0: He got away.
19: You stupid punk.
18: Oh, Ed, now don't sock him. He's already hurt bad.
0: Well, thanks, Sal.
18: Oh, I don't want no thanks. I want to know how Skyler got away.
0: I couldn't help it.
2: I'm a lucky.
0: You got to listen to me. I went down by the lake looking for him. I didn't see nobody, and all of a sudden I get slugged.
2: You jerk. Didn't you figure something like that might happen if you weren't careful?
0: Oh, I didn't see him.
2: That's bad. Because he's seen you.
0: Yeah, but I was only wobbly for a second or two. I turned, I saw him running, and I threw some lead at him.
18: Oh, brother. After me spending a whole month with that creep, you blew it.
0: Now, look, I know I hit him a couple of times at least before he got in his car.
2: He got in his car? Oh, no.
0: Well, look, he can't get far. He was bleeding bad. I could see it.
18: Well, he'll get far enough.
2: Now, look, we got no time to lose. Let's forget about him. We'll get that loot and split. Now show me where he buried the dough.
18: Well, it's right out back.
2: Okay, come on.
0: Hey, wait for me.
2: Sorry, Chuck. You'll only cramp my style.
0: Oh, Ed. No, please. No!
10: May I help you, sir?
22: I'm the optimism of youth. However, I heard there was a Four Dealers late show going on here.
10: Yes, sir.
22: And just what in heaven's name might that be?
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23: But today we're going to make apple
24: pie. Okay, keep your head back, Deidre. Those are Deidre. You pin them this way with the pins going out, okay?
25: Let's play some C's together and hear how they sound.
26: Are you going to give us the recipe to how to make it?
27: Yeah, there's a book that
25: has
27: it.
25: Can't keep
24: the space
25: and stuff straight.
24: Yes, you can. Lisa, you've got 12 feet of water. Are you all right?
28: No.
29: 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You can make a difference.
30: Want to be a physical education?
24: You know what you have to do?
30: Good luck.
24: All that science, all that forget.
30: Don't get me down.
15: Accident victim discovered he was Sam Skyler. I asked some questions around town and showed the wanted flyer with his picture on it. People like service station owners and the guy who runs the general store. No luck. Skyler had been real cautious. Finally, though, Buck, the man who rents the pack horses, said he'd seen him enter the driveway of a cabin near the lake a couple of times and told us where it was. We didn't get a fix right away on the car he'd been driving. It had out-of-state license plates. Anyway, Luke and I got in the patrol car and took a run up to the lake. As we swung around a bend at one end, he suddenly spotted a cabin almost hidden by trees.
21: Hey, look, Jeff, up there to the left on the side of the hill. You can barely see the cabin with that weather vane on the roof like the one Buck described to us. I'll bet that's Skyler's hideout.
15: Pull over on the shoulder of the road. We'll take a look around.
21: Uh-huh.
15: Hold it.
21: Hmm?
15: That looks like a pass there.
21: Hmm.
15: He wasn't taking any chance on any visitors to the lake spotting it, was he? He's got the entrance covered with these bushes. Let's see where it leads.
21: Hey, wait a second. I smell smoke.
15: You're right. Back out of here for a minute, see if we can spot anything.
21: Okay. See anything?
1: Yeah, look, up there.
21: Wow, it seems to be all around the cabin.
1: Now, you wait here. I'll go to the Jeep and call it in.
21: Yeah, tell him to step on it. It's real bad.
1: Hello? Jeff Fargo calling Sheriff Station. Do you read me? Over. Fargo calling Sheriff Station. Do you read me? Over.
3: We read you, Jeff. Go ahead. Over.
1: Call the Ranger Station on the double, Ginny. There's a fire building up fast at the north end of the lake. Hurry. You got it? Over.
3: Got it. Sheriff Station out.
21: Man, look at that smoke.
1: I am looking at it. That's too black for just brush alone.
21: Yeah, I gotta hunch somebody used kerosene or something to get started.
1: Just what I was thinking. Come on, hop in. Let's move the car up a few hundred feet so they can get the equipment in here.
24: Oh, gee, Ed, I don't know how much longer I can keep walking. My ankle's been killing me ever since I turned at climbing that hill behind the cabin.
2: Okay, just keep walking. There'll be a car along soon. We'll get a lift. And once we're over the state line, baby, we can do a lot of living on what's in this tin box.
24: Well, it's a good thing you didn't bury it any deeper. Had we never gotten out in time.
2: Yeah. That kerosene catches on quick, especially with the brush and the dry timbers in that old cabin. The whole place will go up like a volcano, and there won't be a trace of Chuck's body. You better believe it.
24: Oh, Ed, I wish you hadn't had to kill him.
2: There was no other way, baby. If the cops ever traced the bullets in Skyler's body to Chuck's gun, they'd have put the heat on him, and he would have squealed on us.
24: Hey, here comes a car.
2: It, like, ducked behind a tree.
24: What's the big idea? I thought we were going to hitchhike.
2: Yeah, but not just any car. Might be the cops. Okay, it's a pickup truck. Now get out there and give it the old thumb. I'll wait here. You hop out.
21: What?
2: This gun is loaded and I don't kid around.
0: Hey, now wait a minute.
2: Get out of the truck.
0: Well, now look, mister, I don't...
24: Oh, gee, Ed, he was getting out.
2: Not fast enough. Here, Sally, hold the tin box. I'll get this bum out of here. Now, get on the other side. I'll drive. Hey, now we really start living.
1: After the firefighters had put the blaze out, but not before the cabin was completely demolished. The chief ranger guided us around the hot spots to where the cabin had stood, and Luke and I snooped around. What I hadn't expected to find was a body. A body not only charred, but with a bullet hole in it for good measure. At headquarters, there was a message informing us that the license plates on the car in which Schuyler had met his death had been stolen. I went over the car again, inside and out. I took down the engine number, even though I didn't want to hold up our investigation to wait, maybe for days, while the car was being identified. Luke, meanwhile, had been busy and had found some scraps of paper on the floor of the car. When they were pieced together, they gave us an address on California Street and an apartment number.
21: But, Jeff, there's a California Street in half the towns in the state, or even the whole country.
1: I know.
21: And besides, with the wrong license plates and no registration certificate, you don't even know where the car's from.
1: After going over that car again, I'm almost positive I know where it's from, and I have a big fat hunch that's where we'll find our killer. Luke?
21: Yeah?
1: You and I are going to San Francisco.
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8: American Lung Association, emphysema spot. Take one.
9: Hold it before we start recording. Let me get a cigarette, huh?
12: A cigarette?
9: Yeah, only take a second.
12: Hey, look, man, we're doing an emphysema spot.
9: So?
12: Well, couldn't you at least wait till we're through?
9: What for? I can smoke and talk.
12: Yeah, well, that's not the point.
9: Oh, now, wait a minute. Don't tell me you buy all that stuff.
12: You mean the correlation between cigarette smoking and emphysema?
9: Yeah, you really believe that?
12: Yeah, as a matter of fact, I do.
9: Well, that's fine, but I've been smoking for over 15 years now, and you don't hear me gasping for breath, do you?
12: Well, it's your life.
9: Thanks. Okay, anytime you're ready.
8: Emphysema spot. Take one.
9: Emphysema. Now, just what does that mean to you? Well, sorry.
8: Take two.
13: An emphysema victim doesn't always get a second chance, particularly if he's a heavy smoker. Remember, see your doctor at the first sign of shortness of breath, then give up the cigarettes. This reminder from your lung association is a matter of life.

0: You watching the numbers on the apartment building?
1: Yeah, I figure it's in the next block.
0: Hey, you were right. There's a building right up ahead.
1: Uh-huh.
0: Lucky, parking space in front of the entrance. Good. You all set?
1: Raring to go.
0: Okay, let's do it.
1: Now, let's see. Where's the apartment with the number that was on that piece of paper?
0: There it is, 106. What's the name above the doorbell?
1: Hanford, Sally Hanford.
0: That rings a bell.
1: Yeah?
0: Yeah, name was linked with Schuyler's for a while. Later, as I recall, she dumped him for an Ed somebody, also in the rackets. You got a pass key to fit the front door of this joint?
1: Yeah, there's got to be one in this bunch. Yeah, here, let me try this one. Yeah, got it.
0: Okay. Quiet now. 106 will be here on the first floor. It's 2-4. Here we are. 106. Hold it a second. Put your head to the door.
2: Gee, Ed, I'm sure glad we're back here.
3: Me too. It's been a long day.
2: I'm hungry.
3: Well, we'll eat in a little while. Are you sure you don't have enough in the freezer to fix something here?
2: Oh, are you kidding? I've been away from here for a month, remember?
0: A month? She was probably up at the lake with Skyler.
1: Yeah, it would time out there.
2: Besides, I don't feel like cooking.
3: Okay, baby. As soon as I figure where to stash these greenbacks, I'll take you out to dinner.
2: How much is in the box, Ed?
3: Well, since we dug it up, I haven't had a chance to really count it. But a quick flip through of the bundles of bills tells me it could be close to 20 grand.
0: Cheer that.
2: Well, honey,
0: we've got the evidence as well.
1: Everything nice and neat.
0: Okay, have your gun ready. Let's not fool these characters. Keep the door in.
4: Please, get them up, you two.
3: Hey, what is this?
4: It's the end of the line. Keep those hands up.
0: All right, frisk them, Luke.
1: Pleasure's all mine. Look what I found. Seems to me it's just what we were looking for.
4: 38.
0: Luke, I think we've hit the jackpot. 38 caliber slugs were taken from both bodies. Read them their rights.
3: Yeah, you don't have to go through all that hocus pocus. I know my rights by now.
0: You should.
3: There's one thing I don't know. How did you trace us here?
0: I decided the address on that scrap of paper I found in Skyler's wrecked car, your address here on California Street, Miss Hanford, just might tie in with his murder. But his car had out-of-state stolen license plates, and there was no city mentioned on the scrap of paper, so I had to do some real figuring while I was waiting for a make on your car.
1: Hands behind you, mister. All right, you too, miss.
3: Hey, how did you figure San Francisco from a car with phony plates if you didn't get a make on it?
0: By pushing some buttons.
2: You mean you did it by computer?
0: Nope. By radio.
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0: A push-button radio in Skyler's car. 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
3: Oh, lousy luck.
0: Lousy? Sort of depends on whose luck it is, doesn't it? I thought my luck was pretty good. Come on, Luke. Let's take these losers down to headquarters.
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0: 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I'll put one at Lads onto it. Very nice, young Harold. 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
4: High above Earth's windy skies, slowly rotating through the silent voids of space, is the Arthur C. Clarke Astronomical Observatory, Starlab. Here, the International Space Authority, ISA, watches over an eternity of uncharted galaxies and the countless planets orbiting within their starlit borders. 5 kilometers beyond Starlab, the Earth shuttle Electra moves into a docking orbit with a giant space station. Aboard the shuttle, Dr. Richard Nicholson, a molecular biologist whose research in the field of alien spore mutation has just earned him the Brandenburg Prize, the most impressive award the scientific community of Earth can give. Aboard Starlab, Dr. Nicholson's wife, Anne, awaits the arrival of the Electra. Here, the shuttle will refuel, then take them both back to Earth for the award ceremony at the International Achievement Pavilion, located in the center of New Vienna. It is April 28, 2026, a day no one on Starlab will ever forget, as this week's adventure, the Resurrectionists of Lethe, removes us from the ordinary and takes us into the mysterious light and shadow of alien worlds.

0: Control, this is the Electra on docking vector approach 558, GPA 3 minutes, 10 seconds. Over.
1: Roger, Electra. You're cleared for entry into Shuttle Bay 5. The doors are open and the refueling crew is standing by.
0: Roger, Stern Lab. And send the systems technician down after we dock. I've been having a little trouble with the NO3 feeder line, the number 4 retro thruster. Nothing serious, but it wouldn't hurt to check it out.
1: Will do, Electra.
2: Well, hi, Jerry. How's it going?
1: Oh, hi, Mara. Mrs. Nicholson.
3: Hi. Is that my husband's shuttle on the screen?
1: It sure is. He'll be docking in less than 2 minutes.
3: Oh, gee, I don't know if I can wait 2 minutes.
2: Oh, Anne, he's only been gone 2 weeks.
3: I know. That's why I can't wait 2 minutes.
2: Oh, I see. Jerry.
1: Right. Electra, could we please have Dr. Nicholson on screen 12?
0: Roger, Starlab. Hello, Anne.
3: Oh, welcome back. You look terrific.
0: Oh, you look pretty terrific.
3: How does it feel to be so famous?
0: Oh, not the same as when I was.
3: I don't believe you.
0: Neither do I. It's fantastic. Oh, you should have seen the looks on their faces.
2: Richard? My God, what's happening?
4: Starlab, we have a feeder line blowout. NO3 level is subcritical in nature.
1: Shoot off the flight deck. Initiate emergency venting procedures. The escape pod. Get to the escape pod. Electra. Electra, can you hear me?
4: It's totally.
1: Starlab Control to Stargazer 1. This is an emergency rescue alert. Dispatch paramedic ship to triangulator coordinates 558. Repeat, this is an emergency rescue alert.
5: Bart, be it with the lead on this.
3: Richard, no! No! No!

0: Dr. Cassidy.
1: Come in, Carl.
2: You look exhausted.
1: It's been a long day. A long day.
2: I just can't believe he's gone. He always took so much time with us at the academy, always making sure we understood things. There were times when I was ready to quit, and I would have if he hadn't talked me out of it.
1: I know. He was understanding with all of us. Is that the accident report?
2: Yes. I just finished it.
1: NO3 suffocation? It's so stupid. I'm going to find out why the Electra's retrothrusters weren't converted to a non-toxic fuel if it's the last thing I do. The Ithaca was converted. The Corinthia was converted. Why wasn't the Electra good?
2: I'm sorry, Maura.
3: Maura, Commissioner White is coming through.
2: Have the message recorded, Jerry. Maura will have
4: to... No. That's all right, Carl. I'll be there in a minute, Jerry.
2: Come on. I'll walk up the communications with you.
4: Thanks, Carl.
5: Yes, Commissioner, that's all been taken care of. Now, here's Dr. Cassidy now.
1: Hello, Commissioner.
6: Hello, Maura.
1: Are you coming up to Star Lab?
6: I'll be up there tomorrow. I just wanted to let you know that the ISA Council has ordered an honorary internment for Richard on Lethe. Supervisor Toadmaster has already been notified, and one of his mortuary ships will be there tomorrow afternoon.
1: Toadmaster? Simon Toadmaster?
6: I thought you knew. He's been Lethe's supervisor for nearly 2 years now.
1: How did a man like that ever end up on a satellite for the dead?
7: Lethe, a tiny world of restless sunsets and lonely star-filled nights, orbiting like a ghost moon at the twilight edge of an alien world.

Alien Worlds continues. Molecular biologist Richard Nicholson approaches Starlab aboard the Earth shuttle Electra. Moments away from docking, a retro thruster feeder line suddenly explodes, flooding the shuttle with toxic NO3 gas, a lethal vapor that takes the lives of Dr. Nicholson and the shuttle pilot. Dr. Nicholson's wife, Anne, witnesses the tragic accident from the bridge of Starlab control, and now sits alone in her quarters, silent, sad, and bitter. Meanwhile, preparations are underway to transfer the body of Dr. Nicholson to Lethe, an artificial burial satellite.

0: Jason to Lethe, an artificial burial satellite 1,000 kilometers in diameter, created for the internment of Earth's honored dead.
1: The casket's just arrived, Master.
2: Good, Berkey, very good. Let's get on with it.
0: Lethe's supervisor, Simon Todd, Master, a man from Mara Cassidy's past, a master of the dead to whom no undertaking is insignificant.
2: Number 6, Professor Joseph Digby Allen. Number 7, General Arnold Boom Boom Bernstein. Number 8, Prime Minister Ichiro Suzuki. My, what expensive caskets. Is this the entire manifest, Berkey?
1: All except this one, Master.
2: Oh, it's an interesting casket. Who's inside?
1: Richard M. Nixon.
2: Well, I thought he'd never pass on.
1: Neither did anyone else.
2: And did he leave any incriminating documents?
1: Only an 18-minute last will and testament tape.
2: What was on it?
1: We'll never know, Master. There's nothing on it.
2: I'm not at all surprised. Well, come on, Berkey. We have work to do.
1: That is an affirmative, Master.
2: A simple yes will do, Berkey. If you knew how I loathed affirmative, you'd be quaking in your boots. Or whatever it is you call those things on your feet.
1: My apologies, Master.
2: Accepted. Now, you mentioned an ISA communique.
1: It's on the teleprinter in the control room.
2: Shall we?
1: After you.

0: Master.
1: Well, what does it say?
0: We've been ordered to Star Lab to pick up the body of Dr. Richard Nicholson.
1: So, Dr. Nicholson has finally shuffled off his mortal coil. Cause of death?
0: An accident. NO3 suffocation.
1: How utterly fitting that the man who used to give me so much gas should succumb to a lethal dose himself.
0: I don't understand.
1: Now, poor Richard and I worked together on Star Lab once upon a time as fellow science officers. We were Professor Cassidy's golden-haired boys.
0: Oh, you mean you used to have yellow protein filaments growing on that shiny dome of yours?
1: Golden-haired boys is just a figure of speech, Berkey. Now, where was I? Oh, yes, well, I got into some trouble while I was stationed on Star Lab. Nothing serious, just a little glowstone smuggling, but they railroaded me into prison anyway. I'd still be there if Lethe hadn't suddenly required a man of my unique talents.
0: From prison to Lethe? What's the difference, Master?
1: Here, indeed. And volunteering for this post was sheer inspiration. Berkey, Professor Cassidy had a daughter, Maura. Find out if she's still on Star Lab. And find out if Ann Nicholson is there, too. She could be very useful to us, considering how closely she and her husband work together.
0: As you wish, Master.
1: Ratchet?
2: Master?
1: Berkey and I are going to Star Lab. Prepare the Orcus Omega.
2: Yes, Master. By the way, Mrs. Thorndancer is waiting to see you.
1: Well, send her in, Ratchet.
3: My dear Mr. Todmaster.
1: My dear Mrs. Thorndancer.
3: I just couldn't leave without thanking you for everything. 24 hours with my husband alive and happy, reliving the best times we ever had. Oh, Mr. Todmaster, it was wonderful.
1: Well, I'm delighted that you're delighted. But remember, this is our little secret.
3: Oh, don't worry. I won't breathe a word to a living soul. Goodbye, Mr. Todmaster.
1: Well, it's never really goodbye, Mrs. Thorndancer. Only au revoir. Ratchet, what's the progress on the Thorndancer experiment?
2: She relived a period with Professor Thorndancer during which he was deeply involved with mind weapon research. Some of his workable hypotheses were so dangerous, he never revealed them to his colleagues, but he did confide them.

0: to his wife, and she talked her head off about them. The professor's replicant functioned so well that it had her discussing mind weapon theory within 5 minutes. The data is in the Omni extrapolator now.
1: Good work, Ratchet. Stay tuned. Berkey, what did you find out about Maura Cassidy?
2: She's now Star Labs research director. And Nicholson is there, too.
1: Well, well, well, well, well.
2: Are you feeling all right, Master?
1: I'm feeling very well, Berkey. Thank you.
0: The Orcus Omega awaits you, Master.
1: Thank you, Ratchet. Come along, Berkey. We mustn't keep the dead waiting.
3: Lethe's sinister supervisor and his assistant, Berkey, descend to the mortuary satellite's launch bay and board the sleek, cobalt-blue funeral ship, Orcus Omega. Orcus, the ancient Roman name for Pluto, the god of Hades. And Omega, the Greek symbol for the end, the final singularity. Meanwhile, on Starlab, Ann Nicholson has just been told about the ISA decree to have her husband honorarily interred on Lethe.
4: Oh, I can't help the way I feel, Maura. I am not going to Lethe, and that's all there is to it.
5: Well, you still haven't told me why you won't go.
4: It's grotesque. Taking him away from me like this and hiding him in a place where I'll never see him again. Couldn't he be put in cryo suspension, Maura? Have you asked the council about that? Maybe there's still a chance that Richard could be brought back to me someday.
5: And you know it's too late for that.
4: All right. Then you take him to Lethe, Maura. You salute all those stupid flags and smell all those dying flowers. And, yes, listen to people who never knew him lie about what a good friend he was.
5: There won't be any flags, Anne, or any flowers or speeches or anything like that. It's a private ceremony between you and Richard.
4: Oh, I'm tired, Maura. Will you please leave me alone?
5: All right. I'll be on the control bridge if you need me.
6: Roger, Orcus Omega. Your TV coordinates are 068 at 204. And you're clear for entry into Level C docking bay 19er.
2: Thank you, Starlab. Orcus Omega, out. How long will we be on Starlab, Master?
1: Just long enough for you to load the late Dr. Nicholson and for me to have a few words with my past.
2: Starlab. I'm looking forward to seeing what goes on inside.
1: Well, I'm sorry, Berkey, but I'm afraid you'll have to stay aboard the ship.
2: Not again.
1: Berkey, how often do I have to remind you that you are an image infusion android, an illusion? That you only have substance when the light is right, that you'll vanish if the light should change. I'm sorry, but if someone sees you 1 minute and then doesn't see you the next, they'll know that I'm in control of an illegal procedure. You don't want me sent back to prison, do you? Berkey?
2: Oh, don't rush me, Master. I'm thinking.
3: The Orcus Omega maneuvers into a docking orbit with Starlab. On board, Lethe's tall, black-cloaked supervisor, Simon Todmaster, and his assistant, Berkey, an image-infusion android whose physical presence depends solely on his silent collisions with light. A man and a machine, two manipulators of all those things that go bump in the night, and whose presence on Starlab will soon draw everyone they encounter into the death-chilled landscapes of an alien world.

0: Alien Worlds continues. 24 hours away from receiving the Brandenburg Science Award, molecular biologist Richard Nicholson loses his life in an Earth shuttle accident. In view of Dr. Nicholson's contributions to science, the ISA Council orders an honorary interment on the Lethe Mortuary satellite. But Dr. Nicholson's wife, Anne, grief-stricken and bitter, refuses to go to Lethe. Lethe's supervisor, Simon Todmaster, and his android assistant, Berkey, arrive at Starlab aboard the dark mortuary ship, Orcus Omega. A former assistant to Maura Cassidy's father, Todmaster is no stranger to Starlab.
1: Hello, Maura. It's wonderful to see you.
2: Simon, you're the last person I ever expected to see on Starlab. I'm sorry, I didn't mean that personally. Well, you know what I mean.
1: It's all right, Maura. I understand.
2: I see. Are those flowers for me?
1: And the roses are here.
2: Thank you, Simon. Who are the other ones for?
1: Mrs. Nicholson. We always give a bouquet of twilight blossoms to the widow.
2: I doubt if you'll have a chance to present them. Anne doesn't want to go to Lethe.
1: I see. Well, perhaps if I spoke to her... I do have a way of making people understand the importance of being present at the final interment.
2: Well, if you think your talking to her will do any good, I'll take quarters.
3: Maura, is Mr. Todmaster there?
2: Yes, he is.
3: Dr. Nicholson's body has been taken aboard the Orcus Omega, Mr. Todmaster.
1: Thank you. Oh, would you mind telling my assistant that I'll be there in a few minutes?
3: Will do.
1: And now, Maura, if you will show me to Mrs. Nicholson's quarters.
4: Yes, Mr. Todmaster. The flowers are beautiful. What did you call them again? Twilight blossoms?
1: That's right, Anne. Twilight blossoms.
4: You know, when you first came in, I thought they were ugly. But there's something about their fragrance now that makes them seem so alive.
1: Anne.
4: Yes?
1: Would you like to see Richard again? Alive?
4: Oh, yes. Oh, yes, I want to see Richard. I want to hold him and touch him and talk to him.
1: Then come with me to Lethe and have Richard back again.
4: Oh, Richard, back again. Yes. Take my hand, Mr. Todmaster. Lead me.
5: We've just got confirmation on it, Maura. Todmaster's in control of image infusion, and he's using it to create the illusion of bringing the dead back to life.
2: The dead back? But why?
5: So he can extract classified military and scientific information from those who were at one time associated with the men and women now interred on Lethe. In some cases, it's a husband and wife would work together. In other cases, colleagues or fellow officers.
2: I still don't understand, Commissioner. What exactly does he do?
5: Well, he creates an image infusion replicant of the man or woman whose secrets he wants. Then he invites the husband or wife or former colleague to Lethe, drugs them, and puts them in the room with the replicant. The illusion is so perfect and the drug so effective that the people actually believe they're face-to-face with someone they once knew and loved.
2: And the replicant is programmed to ask questions designed to make people reveal what Todmaster wants to know. It's insane. Commissioner, he's with Anne right now.
5: Get on the intercom and tell her to stay put. I'll stand by.
2: Anne, it's Maura.
6: Hello, Maura. I'm feeling much better, thank you.
2: Oh, thank heavens it's your story.
6: You were right about Mr. Todmaster. He's persuaded me to go to Lethe after all.
2: Anne, listen to me.
6: And since I'll be back in a few days and didn't really feel like seeing anyone, Mr. Todmaster suggested I leave this recording.
2: Recording? Jerry!
3: Yes, Maura.
2: Shut the doors on the Orcus Omega's launch bay.
3: Maura, the Orcus Omega took off 3 minutes ago.
2: Oh, God, no. Was Anne Nicholson aboard?
3: Yes, she was. Maura, what's wrong?
2: Jerry, what's the Delta One's ETA?
3: 14 minutes, 50 seconds.
2: Contact them right now. Give them the flight plan of the Orcus Omega and tell them to intercept it.
3: Right.
2: I was too late, Commissioner. They're gone.
5: Gone? Damn. Was there anything you can do?
2: Delta One is 14 minutes out. I've ordered John and Buddy to divert it and try to intercept the Orcus Omega.
5: Stay with it, Mara. I'm coming up in a priority shuttle.
2: I'll do my best, Commissioner.
3: Mara, I just talked to Buddy and John. They can't do it. Delta One doesn't have enough fuel.
2: All right. Contact the Stargazer security station. Tell them to scramble a pursuit cruiser. And find out who the pilot is. I want to talk to him.

0: sleep, perchance to dream, eh, Bertie?
1: Dream? What's a dream, Master?
0: An expedition to the interior of the subconscious. Something humans do when they sleep.
1: What's the subconscious, Master?
0: A place where secrets live. In Mrs. Thorndance's case, thought weapon secrets. In Anne's case, bacteriological warfare secrets. Disease weapons based on Rich's alien spore mutation research. Weapons so terrible, he hid the data tapes for them, and only Anne knows where they are. Amazing, isn't it, Berkey? The way a Twilight Blossom trance can bring out the best possible secrets about the worst possible things.
1: Did she tell you where the tapes are?
0: Not yet, but she will when her dead husband rises from the grave and takes her in his arms again.
1: Oh.
2: In times past, there were legends and myths that told how the dead became the undead and walked the regions of night, passing ancient moonlit walls and mirrors, casting neither shadow nor reflection. But because dreams of resurrection are ageless and the powers of darkness infinite, the demon sorcerer of the past has reappeared as the Simon Todmaster of the future. Simon Todmaster, the resurrectionist of Lethe, a man walking the regions of night beneath the cold, moonlit skies of alien worlds.

The Resurrectionists of Lethe was based on a story by Betty Ulias and written by Ron Thompson. Associate producer, Jeff Allen. Music director, Tom Rounds. Engineer, Stu Jacobs. Technical consultant, Peter Skye. Alien Worlds was created, produced, and directed by Lee Hansen and is distributed by Watermark Incorporated. And so, until next time, this is Roger Dressler inviting you to join us for the conclusion of The Resurrectionists of Lethe on Alien Worlds.

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0: 31 and a half, 32, 33, 35, 40, and 10 is 50, and 50 is a pound. 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
5: The Diary of Fate. Fate plays no favorites. It could happen to you.
6: 31, page 512. Yes, here it is. On this page, every detail in the last days of an actor named Keith Raymond. Days that could have been full and bright, were it not for your insatiable ambition. Because that led you to a decision for evil. And now, as the ledger of your life lies open before me, I, Fate, look ahead to a single awful instant.
7: Here, this is the file copy. Look, Raymond, can't we get
8: you to shut up? Yes, Brock. Quite a sensational account. Too bad you're not going to live to broadcast.
7: What? Keith, you're wrong. Wait, you'll never get away with it.
6: In the numbered days of Keith Raymond, a life was taken. But then I, Fate, intervened. And because of a little thing, a grain of sand, Keith Raymond now stands condemned to death. But mark well my words, you who listen, for Fate is not a conspirator in evil. In a moment I will read again from the Diary of Fate.
5: Before the unusual story of Keith Raymond, here is our announcer.

0: keep raining, a decision for evil was made. But in the end, it was a little thing that yielded the final outcome. For you see, little things, everyday trivia, are the tools with which I, fate, mold your destiny. Remember, Keith Raymond, how it all started? You were in your dressing room following a last performance in Chicago. You were packing and listening to a broadcast by Ronald Roth, a well-known radio commentator.
1: Who is it?
2: Me, Jargo.
1: Oh, I can't hear you. Wait a minute. Well, what? Oh, well, that is, what can I do for you?
2: Oh, it's hard to say. We're strangers. Or are we? Seems to me we've met before.
1: Yes, I believe we have. Wasn't it that press party at the Lansing?
2: Oh, yes, that's it. Tell me, is Albert in?
1: Albert? Oh, Albert Winston.
2: Yes, Albert Winston. Look, it's really quite simple. Either the man's in or he's out now.
1: Well, that's hard to tell from here. You see, Albert Winston's dressing room is across the hall.
2: Across the...
1: Uh-huh.
2: Oh! Oh, yes, this is room 3, isn't it? How stupid of me. I'm awfully sorry, Mr. Raymond.
1: Huh? Yes, Keith Raymond. Sorry to say that I've forgotten your name. Look, I was listening to Ronald Roth. I want to catch the tag of his broadcast. Come in tomorrow?
2: Oh, I'm
1: listening.
2: I think I will.
1: Believe me, I don't usually listen to these radio reporters. I was told today that Roth is going to have some word about the producer, Eugene Vale. You know that,
2: too. Oh, don't apologize, please. I have an interest in Eugene Vale myself.
1: Oh, to get my teeth into a part like that.
2: Oh, come now. Stop complaining about it.
1: No?
2: I saw the show tonight. It wasn't bad at all. You were very good.
1: Oh, thank you. Oh, believe me, if I just had a crack at something... No, I'm sorry. I'm an awful bore when I start to talk theater.
2: Well, in that case, I'll change the subject. My name's Dorothy. I like your look. Remember?
1: What? Well, okay, it's a date, Dorothy. That's a pretty name. How does the rest of it go?
2: Vale. V-A-L-E.
1: Vale? You're not Eugene Vale's daughter.
2: No, dear boy, no. I'm not Eugene Vale's daughter. I'm his wife.
0: Yes, Keith Raymond. Because of a little thing. A mistaken room number. You met the attractive Dorothy Vale. A woman whose husband's influence could further your career. You worked hard to make sure that your first evening with her was a success. As the days turned into weeks, your meetings became more and more frequent. A month later, as you and Dorothy sped across a remote lake in a motorboat, you knew that you had played your part well. Mrs. Eugene Vale was in love with you.
1: Oh, this is certainly a glorious day, Dorothy.
2: Yes, it is. It's lovely.
1: Oh, now, why so glum, Dorothy, huh? Dorothy, what is it?
2: It's Eugene. He'll be here in the morning, Keith.
1: What? Wait a minute. Yeah, no. Have that again.
2: I had a wire last night. Eugene is coming here to sign his new leading man for Beyond Tomorrow.
1: Oh. Who was it, Dorothy? Whom did he select?
2: Oh, some newcomer. Young fellow named, let me see.
1: Hmm?
2: Keith Raymond.
1: Oh, no. Oh, no, Dorothy, you're kidding me. Not true.
2: Oh, it's true, all right.
1: Really?
2: I was going to tell you at dinner tonight.
1: Oh, but you couldn't wait? Oh, Dorothy, darling, how'd you do it?
2: It was easy. My husband trusts my judgment, Pete.
1: But, well, he doesn't know anything about us, does he?
2: Oh, of course not. Eugene is a jealous man, my dear. I simply told him that I saw you perform. I thought you were wonderful. It's probably a wire from him. It's a hotel.
1: I can't get over this. I don't know what to say.
2: Try on that. Nathan.
1: I do love you, darling.
0: Yes, Keith Raymond. As long as Dorothy Vale could get the lead for you in her husband's play, you would tell her that you loved her. When you returned to your hotel in Chicago, you found the anticipated wire. And the next morning, you were standing before Eugene Vale, reading the closing lines of the play.
1: I need say no more, Catherine, you understand. By tomorrow, I'll be done. And beyond tomorrow? Beyond tomorrow, there's only dust, Freeman. Goodbye, Captain.
3: Splendid. Splendid, my boy. A perfect reading.
1: Oh, you're satisfied, Mr. Vale?
3: Uh-huh. That's an understatement, Raymond. Come in.
4: Good morning, darling. Hate to interrupt, but the sense has been killing you.
2: What's the verdict?
3: Dorothy, you're a godsend. He's great in the part. By the way, have you two met?
2: Oh, no. I've never been closer to Mr. Raymond in the second row since. Mm.
3: Well, darling, this is our new star, Mr. Raymond. He's my wife, Dorothy.
1: How do you do, Mrs. Vale?
2: Hello.
3: You two, a little less formality. We're going to be... excuse me. Hello? Who? Oh, it's you, Grant. No, I don't. And what's more, I never will have a part for you, and that's final. Great Charles Grant, Idaho's gift, Broadway.
1: He's a fine actor. One of the best.
3: Well, maybe so, Mr. Raymond, but Mr. Charles Grant has big ideas. He wants everything in sight. That seems to include my wife.
1: Your wife?
3: Yeah. Mark my words, Raymond. I made Charles Grant the star he is today. I'll break him. I'll break him if it's the last thing I ever do.
0: Yes, Keith. Even as Eugene Vale spoke, you made up your mind to stay away from Dark. But you found that was easier to plan than do. For you had convinced her that you were deeply in love with her. And after 2 days of avoiding Dorothy, you were unable to put her off any longer. It was Saturday morning when you met by arrangement on a suburban bridal path.
1: Sorry I'm late,
2: oh,
1: darling.
2: Please.
1: Traffic was terrible this morning.
2: Oh, dear. Did you miss me?
1: Yes, of course, dear. Here, let me help you down.
2: Oh, it's a wonderful morning. Oh, Miss Keith, it's so good to be close to you.
1: I know what you mean, Dorothy, but we've got to be careful.
2: Keep it for how long, Keith? I can't take too much of it. Oh, dearest, why don't we face Eugene? Tell him that we
1: love him. No, we can't. Well, look, Dorothy. Eugene Vale made a star. With his help, I can go for it.
2: But what about me? Will I fit into your plans anymore?
1: Of course you do, dear. You always will. But just give me time. If I'm a success in this play, Hollywood is the next stop, and then I'm beyond Eugene Vale. But until then, Dorothy, we've got to be cautious.
0: Yes, Keith Raymond. You had to be careful of Eugene Vale's jealousy while the play was in rehearsal. Your first line reading with your leading lady was held that afternoon. And although Eugene Vale was not present, you were still extremely self-conscious. For you knew that Ronald Ross, the notorious radio commentator, was standing in the nearby wings. You did not know that Dorothy, too, was watching from the shadowed corner. It was then, Keith Raymond, that I, fate, intervened.
5: Well, Mr. Raymond, you read that scene beautifully.
1: Why, thank you, Audrey.
5: But I do have one suggestion.
1: Oh, really?
5: Here on page 10.
1: Oh?
5: According to the stage directions, you're supposed to turn on your heel and walk off quickly off your last line.
1: And you suggest?
5: Then you back off slowly as you talk.
1: Oh. Well, that way I'll be on to the wings when I finish, huh? Let's see. Yes. Well, Catherine, I don't know how to say this,
6: so I will...
5: Mr. Raymond, that loose board. Watch out!
2: Keith! Keith, darling! Keith! Oh, Keith, are you all right?
1: Stupid fool forgot to nail that board out. Oh, my side.
2: Oh, sweetheart, are you hurt? Are you, dear?
1: No, I'm not. Dorothy, what are you doing here?
6: Well, Raymond, that was a nasty spill.
1: Oh?
6: Since you're not hurt badly, I can't say I'm sorry it happened.
1: Oh, Mr. Ross. Oh, I see what you mean. Kind of a publicity story, huh?
6: Yeah. Yeah, a little publicity story.
2: Sort of actor falls for loose board.
6: Not exactly, Mrs. Vale. More like actor falls for producer's wife.
1: Huh?
6: Well, so long, Keith, darling.
0: Yes, Keith, it was a little thing. A loose board. But because of it, you tripped. And when the woman you pretended to love forgot herself, she publicly revealed the intimacy between the two of you. Now that intimacy might soon be known to millions of radio listeners. And to Eugene Vale. Soon, Keith Raymond, I will write again under your name in the Diary of Fate.
7: Before our story continues, here is a word on behalf of our sponsor.

0: Yes, Chief. A little thing. A loose board over which you stumbled harmlessly. But that insignificant incident revealed your secret relationship with Dorothy Vale. Revealed it to Ronald Ross, a notorious gossip commentator. But a few hours later, as you drove aimlessly around Chicago with Dorothy by your side, the question of what to do about it was foremost in your mind.
1: Of all the stupid times to show emotion, Dorothy. Ronald Ross practically breathing down her neck. She must have been out of your mind.
2: Oh, please, darling. I feel bad enough.
1: And what do you suggest we do about it?
2: I don't know. Oh, let's make a clean breast of the whole thing. Chief, please. We'll face this being together. Time ourselves before Ross has a chance to just talk.
1: Now, stop it, Dorothy. Don't be a fool. You know how he is. He'd ruin my career. He'd bar me from every theater in the country.
2: Oh, what of it? We could get along. I have money of my own.
1: No, I won't do it. I will not sacrifice my career. Wait a minute. Of course, it's simple. Dorothy, there is a way out.
2: How, Chief? What do you mean?
1: It may cost us quite a lot, but it'll be cheap in the long run. Now, Ross must have a price. We'll bribe him. We'll buy him off, my dear. I'll drop you and get to his hotel right now. Good evening, Mr. Ross.
3: Well, hello, Raymond. I had a hunch you'd be up here tonight.
1: Oh? Will you invite me in?
3: Door's open. I'm packing, so you'll forgive me if I don't whip up a cake or something.
1: Going back to New York, eh? I can only stay a moment. Just long enough to ask you how much that story about me and Mrs. Vale is worth.
3: It's worth plenty, brother, plenty.
1: So I'm prepared to offer you $5,000 if you'll kill that story.
3: $5,000? Well, that's peanuts, Raymond. But it'll make an interesting sidelight to the story when I tell my radio audience that you tried to bribe me.
1: What? Oh, you dirty little...
3: Take your hands off me, Raymond!
1: Oh, you!
3: I warned you! There! You miserable ham, Raymond. You're a lousy actor and a lousy fighter.
1: Ross, you'll pay.
3: I'll kill you. You hear me? I'll kill you. First bribery, now threat. You're a great source of material. Tell him what you do, Raymond. Listen in today, tomorrow, and hear my broadcast. I'm going to tell about this threat of my life right along with the rest of it. Or better yet, drop into my New York apartment around 7. I'll be working on the script then. You can help me with the details.
1: All right.
3: Now get out of here.
0: The burning humiliation slowly gave way to fear, Chief, as you realized the consequences of your failure to bribe Ross. Finally, in desperation, you went to Dorothy.
2: What time it is?
1: I've got to talk to you right now.
2: It's impossible. Eugene is here. He's in the shower.
1: I tell you, I must talk to you, Dorothy. Things are worse than ever. Ross is...
2: Wait a minute. Open the door. What's happened to you?
1: Oh, it's awful. Ross wouldn't be bribed. Insulted me. There was a fight. I threatened to kill him. And now he's going to broadcast the entire thing.
2: Okay. Well, how can we stop it?
1: There's only one thing we can do now. Dorothy, before Ronald Ross can make that broadcast, I'm going to kill him.
2: Kill him? Oh, no, please, you'll never get away. You'll never catch him.
1: Yes, quiet.
2: Oh.
1: Now, listen to me. Ross broadcast from New York at 8 tomorrow night. Tomorrow morning, I'm going to hire a private plane, fly to New York, and silence Ross for good and fly back. The whole thing will take 8 hours. There's only one problem.
2: What's that?
1: An alibi for the time I'll be gone. I've got a line rehearsal with order tomorrow from the place. I'll figure that out somewhere. Right. You better go in now. Call you in the morning.
2: All right.
1: Don't worry. Everything's going to be all right.
3: Well, my dear, I was beginning to worry. Where have you been?
2: You had to come
3: out. You should have told me. By the way, I just got a call from Audrey. She's ill, I'm sure.
2: What's the message?
3: Judge of Lawrence, that is. You're supposed to work lines with Raymond tomorrow. He needs it badly.
2: Yes, I know.
3: Look, I hate to ask you, my dear, but you're the only one I can count on. Would you mind working with him tomorrow? Feed him cues.
2: No, that's all.
4: Fine, darling. And really put him through his paces. Drive him until he really knows his lines, even if it takes all night.
0: Yes, Kate. It was a little thing. A trivial touch of laryngitis. Yet now Dorothy could supply the perfect alibi you need. The next morning, you went to a small independent airport and under an assumed name, chartered a plane. At 1 o'clock, you were on your way to New York. Then, just an hour later, I, fate again intervened. And another little thing happened.
5: Don't worry, Mr. Smith. It's only 2 o'clock. We'll be there in plenty of time for your board meeting.
6: Splendid. Timing is important in my business. Well, the trip takes a little over 4 hours, you said, eh?
5: Yeah.
6: That should put us into New York a few minutes after 5. Yes, that'll do nicely, sir. What's that?
5: Hmm?
6: What's the matter?
5: I don't know.
7: The motor's dead. We're going to crash.
5: Oh, hey, take it easy.
7: We're going to crash.
5: Okay, take it easy. We just passed an emergency field. We've still got plenty of altitude to make it. I'll set it down there. Take it easy.
6: Oh, great heavens, man. Now, can't you hurry? You've been working in that motor for a couple of hours.
5: Doing the best I can with... Well, that was kind of important.
6: Important? Oh, you couldn't possibly realize.
5: Well, I found out what was wrong anyway.
6: What?
5: Grain of sand in the needle valve. Here, look at it.
6: You mean that little grain of sand?
5: Yeah, that's what did it. Oh. I'll have it back together in no time now, Mr. Smith. Sure hope we're not going to be too late.
0: It was nothing more than a tiny grain of sand. Yet it completely upset your carefully planned schedule. Finally, the plane was repaired. And when the Manhattan skyline at last came into view, you glanced nervously at your watch for the 100th time. It was 7 o'clock. It took less than a half hour by taxi to get from the airport to Ross's apartment. Your watch said just 7:30 when you arrived. Without knocking, you tried his door and found it open.
5: Who's there? Is someone Raymond.
8: Yes. Remember, you invited me to help with the tale. Yeah, I got here just in time. You can take your hat and coat off again, Ross. You're not going anywhere.
5: What are you talking about? What are you... A gun. Now, Raymond, you're out of your mind.
8: Shut up. I'll do the talking now. Curtin's speech in this little drama belongs to me. Give me that script there in your pocket.
5: You'll never get away with this.
8: Yes, I will. You know, I thought of everything. Now the carbon copy of the box.
5: Listen, Raymond.
8: Come on, Ross. Move.
5: Okay. Okay. Here. This is the file copy. Look, Raymond.
8: I told you to shut up. This story's separate, that's convenient. We move these pages about Dorothy and me. No one will ever know they're gone. It's quite a sensational account, Ross. Too bad you're not going to let the broadcast.
5: What? Keith, you're wrong. I just...
8: Wait, you'll never get away with it.

0: beneath your feet. Then, as excited voices rose outside in the hall, you fled to the service entrance. A half hour later, you were seated again in the chartered plane. You were certain now that in a few short hours, you would be back in Chicago and safe. But my hand, the hand of fate, is inexorable, Keith Raymond. As inexorable as the passing of time. Soon I will report again, but the final entry under your name in the Diary of Fate.
1: Before the surprising conclusion of the story of Keith Raymond, here is our announcer.
0: Yes, Keith Raymond. Now you had nothing to worry about. Ronald Ross was dead. And you had a perfect alibi for all the time you were gone. When the plane landed in Chicago, you drove to your apartment where you knew Dorothy would be waiting.
2: Here you are, cabbie. Keep the check.
3: That's him. He's your man,
2: Hello?
3: Officer. That's Keith Raymond.
2: What? Mr. Vail, Dorothy, what's...
4: I'm Detective Lieutenant Simms, homicide, Raymond. You care to tell us where you've been just now? Hmm?
2: Why, we were rehearsing. I just stepped out for a breath of air.
5: And... Oh, Keith, it's no use.
2: Dorothy.
5: Why did you come back here?
3: Be quiet, Dorothy.
4: Yeah, she's right. I've been waiting here almost 4 hours. They found Ross's body and put out a call for you.
2: For me?
4: Yep.
2: Why me? I don't understand.
4: Ross told the whole country you had threatened to kill him. He said if he turned up dead, you'd be the guy to get. There's a big story on his broadcast tonight.
2: On his rock?
4: Yeah.
2: Oh, no, that's impossible. Ross didn't broadcast tonight. He couldn't have.
4: Huh?
2: The program was on at 8 o'clock. It was only 7:30 when I...
4: When you killed him? That's where you're wrong, Raymond. You forget to set your watch ahead when you change time zone. It's 7:30 Chicago time. It's 8:30 New York. So you didn't kill Ross before his broadcast. You killed him just after it.
0: In the shock of your hopeless blunder, Keith, you confess the whole thing. Soon now you will be executed for murder. And Dorothy, through her disloyalty to her husband, faces divorce, scandal, and a life empty of all but bitterness and remorse. And now it is time to close the book. In the case of Keith Raymond, as in the cases of all mortals, I, fate, am but the instrument of a plan. A plan that even I cannot alter. For I am but the instrument. And the numberless little things that happen are the tools with which I work. Keith Raymond made a decision for evil. Then I, fate, intervened. And because of a little thing, a grain of sand, his timetable for murder was upset. And because of another little thing, because he forgot to set his watch ahead, he will pay for his crime with his life. Heed well the moral, you who listen, and remember, there is a page for you in the Diary of Fate.
1: Our cast included Lorene Tuttle, Larry Dobkin, George Neese, Herbert Litton, Ray Erlenborn, Clay Sanders, and Hal Sawyer. Diary of Fate is a Larry Finley production, transcribed in Hollywood.
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0: Marvin?
1: Yes, sir.
0: What do you think you're doing?
1: Moving the table, sir.
0: Why, whatever for?
1: The party, Mr. Fitzgerald.
0: Party? What party?
1: Mrs. Fitzgerald, sir, for her birthday.
0: Oh, good Lord, is that tonight?
1: I understand that it is. You instructed me to see to the arrangement, sir.
0: Ah, so I did, so I did. I suppose you'll transform this apartment into a veritable wonderland. Paper streamers and the like.
1: No, sir. Just a buffet for the guests, as soon as the delivery boy arrives downstairs.
0: The guests?
1: Those on the list, sir. Small gathering of your closest friends.
0: Then it'll be a very small gathering indeed. Sit down, Marvin, before you fall down.
1: Very well, sir.
0: On second thought, fix me a drink.
1: As you wish.
0: Now, I suppose I must go out and purchase a gift for the poor girl. Unless you've taken care of that for me.
1: If I might offer a suggestion.
0: Oh, why not?
1: Well, Mrs. Fitzgerald has expressed an interest in music.
0: Oh, she has she? What does she know about music? I will not have popular ditties polluting my environment.
1: Not recording, sir. I believe she'd like to play.
0: What? A glockenspieler? A kettle drum?
1: You'd have to ask Mrs. Fitzgerald, but she did say it has powers to soothe the savage beast.
0: That's breast, man. The savage breast. Do you see any beasts around here?
1: If you don't mind, sir, I'll repair to my quarters for a while until the provisions arrive.
0: Did you put soda in this drink?
1: I've
0: told you, Marvin, no soda. Make me another one at once, and this time do it properly.
1: Yes, sir.
2: Mr. Fitzgerald Fortune, theater critic and cynic at large, on the day of his wife's birthday. If he knew what's in store for him, however, he would make it a point not to attend. Because before the party is over, an extraordinary instrument will play what might be called those old piano roll blues. An opening night that could only happen in the Twilight Zone.

0: Looking for something in particular?
1: Do you have, by any chance, one of those old-fashioned pianos that plays itself?
0: A player piano? Funny you should ask.
1: Amuse me.
0: I just picked one up at an estate sale. Over here. It's kind of beat up, though.
1: Splendid.
0: Needs a good tuning.
1: Nonsense. My wife will believe it to be an antique and cherish it all the more. Would you play something, please?
0: I can't play. Takes these paper rolls. Came with a whole bunch of them. Right in the piano bench.
1: Ah. Rachmaninoff's Prelude in C-sharp minor. Stephen Foster. Ubi Blake. Even the Prisoner's Song. Quite an eclectic assortment.
0: You're taking a lot of my time, mister.
1: You are taking an equal amount of mine. Let's try this roll. Shall we number QRS-8856? I'm in the mood for love.
0: Okay.
1: There we go.

0: What birthday does this make for the little woman?
1: Hmm?
0: Your wife.
1: Oh, her 26th.
0: So young. You must be a man of great personal magnetism to have attracted one of that age.
1: I am.
0: How utterly romantic. Youth, wisdom, hand in hand. Oh, how I'd like to see you both together. Ah, and for her birthday, you're giving her the gift of music. How touching.
1: What is the price of the piano?
0: You are taking your young bride out somewhere tonight. A quiet nook, where you can be lost together in the midst of this great city, looking into each other's eyes.
1: How much?
0: Where's the tag? Ah, and worth every penny. A bit of restoration to take care of the finish. The mechanism still works, so since it's a birthday present, let's say, we'll take 20% off that. No, make it 40. Forget the sales tax.
1: Done. I shall require delivery before 6 o'clock this evening. The address is on my check.
0: Certainly. I wouldn't want a lady to be disappointed on her birthday.
1: How remarkable.
2: And what's that?
1: Are you aware of how susceptible you are?
0: I am.
1: To the power of music.
0: Isn't everyone?
1: To some degree, I suppose.
0: Okay. You got a sale. Now, you gonna stand around all day taking my time?
1: No, I was...

0: Marvin? Marvin!
1: Good evening, sir.
0: Take my hat and coat, please.
1: Very good.
0: Well, the piano arrived, I see.
1: About an hour ago, I took the liberty of dusting it, sir.
0: Marvin?
1: Yes, Mr. Fortune.
0: If you're going to wait on the guest tonight, then do something about your face.
1: My face, sir?
0: Yes, Marvin. A party is supposed to be a happy occasion. Could you manage to look a little less miserable than usual?
1: I will try, sir.
0: Do that. Anything will be an improvement. You may make my evening martini now.
1: Right away.
2: Is that you, Gerald?
0: Yes, Esther.
2: Hello, darling.
0: How was your day?
2: Oh, fine. The museum again with a friend.
0: Been going there quite a lot lately.
2: I have. You said you wanted me to improve my mind.
0: Indeed. One can never know too much.
2: And what else would you like me to do?
0: You haven't commented on the piano.
2: I was about to.
0: You don't care for it?
2: I love it. I really do.
0: Have you tried it yet?
2: I didn't know how, so I decided I'd wait until you got home.
0: I knew you wanted to play. That's why I got it for you.
2: Hardly any need.
0: Hmm?
2: The piano plays itself.
0: Oh, you noticed. Wasn't that considerate of me? I thought I'd save you the trouble of all those tedious lessons, only to find out at the end that you had no gift for music.
2: I see.
0: Well, darling, aren't you moved by my thoughtfulness?
2: Thank you, Gerald.
0: Let's have a demonstration, shall we?
2: If you like.
0: Marvin, is this thing plugged in?
1: Yes, sir.
0: Good. You see, these paper rolls are punched with holes. All you do is select one, insert it, and throw the switch. The paper passes over the slots and the keys move up and down as if someone were playing them.
2: What fun.
0: Quite the rage in the old days.
1: Your drink, sir.
0: In a moment. Now then, for example, here's one called Smiles. You open the panel, press it into place like this, start it on the take-up reel.
3: Yeah, they don't write them like that anymore.
0: What on earth is the matter with you?
3: Oh, nothing, sir. Nothing at all.
2: Marvin, are you all right?
3: I'm very well, thank you, madam.
2: But you're smiling.
3: Am I?
0: You most certainly are.
3: That's probably because I'm happy.
0: Have you been drinking my martini?
3: No, sir.
0: Well, then what do you have to be happy about?
3: Everything, sir. I make good money, got a nice place to live, my health, money in the bank. I like my job.
0: Well, you can't. I treat you atrociously.
3: Oh, you don't bother me, Mr. Fortune. You tickle me.
0: What?
3: Oh, yes. Sometimes it's all I can do to keep from laughing out loud when you have one of your tantrums. I get a kick out of it when you go around, you know, flicking the table to be sure I've dusted, or checking the silver to see if it's polished. You are funny, Mr. Fortune.
0: Am I?
3: Yes, quite. Downright hilarious, if the truth be told.
2: Why, Marvin, I've never heard you speak like this.
0: Nor have I.
3: Well, there's plenty more where that came from. I've got a million of them, sir. A million of them.
0: Well, out with it, man. You're quite the comedian today.
1: Sorry if I spoke out of place, sir.
0: Well, on the contrary, Marvin, I'm glad you did.
1: Will there be anything else, sir?
0: Not at the moment. You may go now.
1: Very good, sir.
2: What a strange thing to happen.
0: Wasn't it, though?
2: An odd moment for us all.
0: Most definitely. Who'd have thought that behind that gloomy exterior, the man was concealing a sunny nature?
2: I can't imagine how it happened.

0: believe I can. I'd say it was because of something extraordinary that has come into our lives. Something absolutely extraordinary. I've always believed that we have two faces, the one we wear and the one we keep hidden underneath. The problem has been to find some method of revealing that hidden face. I suppose it helps if you know what particular hidden face you're looking for. But now it appears that I at least have the means.
1: I don't understand, Gerald, and I'm not sure I want to. See you in a while.
0: Esther, wait. Let's try another one.
1: I have to get ready.
0: No, not yet. Let's play something a bit more intense.
1: Some other time.
0: Bear with me, Esther. An experiment, if you will. Well, what do you think of this one?
1: I don't know what you want me to say.
0: Go on. Don't hold back. What you're really feeling.
1: I can't.
0: You can.
1: But...
0: Let's hear it, darling. Now's your chance.
1: You...
0: Spit it out.
1: You beast.
0: That's the girl.
1: For 6 years I have controlled myself, but I can't keep it in any longer. I was a stupid, naive child when I married you back in London. I thought you were a great man, but you aren't anything of the sort. You're a sadistic fiend. You take pleasure in humiliating me before your oh-so-clever friends for one simple reason. Because you enjoy hurting me. I've stood your cruelty all these years, but I won't stand for it anymore.
0: Are you sure you're feeling well, my dear?
1: I'm feeling very, very well. Better than I've felt in years. It's a great relief to tell you what I really think of you. It's been bottled up for so long.
0: Go on, please. I'm listening.
1: I thought you needed me. I thought you needed my love, but you don't. All you need is to have someone around to bully and torture whenever you feel like it. I've tried to love you. Heaven knows I have tried, but I hate you. I honestly hate you.
0: Bravo.
1: I'm terribly sorry.
0: May I congratulate you on a remarkable performance? Had it been on stage, my dear, I would have given you a superlative review.
1: I don't know what possessed me.
0: I do. That was your hidden face. I've suspected for years that beneath your unemotional facade, you were an hysterical little girl, and I was right.
1: But how?
0: Could it be that this anachronistic old piano, the product of a more sensible time, has provided music to help us expose our hidden selves by?
1: I still don't understand.
0: I seem to have bought you a more interesting birthday present than I imagined. A kind of sonic lie detector, if you will. I wonder what other people are hiding. Our friends, for example.
1: Gerald, please, promise me not to play the piano at my party tonight. I mean, to let it play itself.
0: I promise no such thing. I wasn't looking forward to the festivities, but now I believe we may be in for a most amusing evening.

0: Good evening, Marvin.
1: Good evening, sir. Won't you come in?
2: Greg, how nice to see you. Marvin, take Mr. Walker's coat.
1: Yes, sir.
2: I'm truly pleased that you could join us.
0: You're unusually cordial tonight. That isn't a smile you're wearing, is it?
2: I brought it out of storage in honor of Esther's birthday. I trust you've done the same.
0: Not I. Smiling isn't among my plans for the evening.
2: Drink.
0: But of course.
2: Oh, I'll make it for you. Marvin takes forever. I'm delighted to hear that you share my distaste for birthdays.
0: Birthdays, anniversaries, and certain holidays I overlook whenever possible. They imply some degree of human involvement, sort of thing I'd rather avoid.
2: Is that true? I've been given to understand that you're something of a ladies' man, quite thickly involved, in fact.
0: You've been misinformed.
2: Have I?
0: I'm much too selfish to fall in love.
2: And you're miserable. Admit it.
0: Not in the least. I value the peace and quiet of my bachelor's existence. It lets me write my plays without interference from anyone.
2: How is the new play, by the way?
0: Brilliant. Unfortunately, you'll never have the opportunity of panning it, as you have my other plays.
2: No? Why not?
0: It won't likely be performed anytime soon.
2: I thought you said it was brilliant.
0: Oh, it is. But I'm locking it away with orders that it not be produced until after my death. You see, it concerns a romantic triangle, and the three principles are rather well known.
2: That shouldn't matter. Not if it's a good play.
0: I'd rather not hurt anyone. I'm old-fashioned that way.
2: Ridiculous. A great play is worth any amount of pain to any number of people, least of all three.
0: Not these three. Sorry, old man, my mind's made up.
2: Well, I'm sure you'll do as you see fit, as usual, regardless of anyone's opinion.
0: For better or worse, I'm afraid. Where's your better half, by the way?
2: Still at the makeup table, trying to obliterate the last few years of her life with powder and paint. Come, I'll show you a toy I found for her.
0: Well, well. I haven't seen one of these old jobs in years.
2: Neither had I.
0: Does it play?
2: Remarkably well. Let me demonstrate. It's just this little switch here.

0: wouldn't you say?
1: Is Esther pleased with it?
0: She hasn't expressed any great enthusiasm.
1: That doesn't sound like Esther. Has she heard this particular song?
0: Not yet.
1: Be sure to play it for her. She'll understand.
0: Understand what?
1: What you tried to do for her. Usually she's so grateful for any small sign of affection. I think that's one of Esther's most lovable qualities.
0: Is that right?
1: Her ability to accept a bouquet of daisies as if they were the rarest of orchids. I remember once, I gave her a small turquoise ring. It didn't cost much.
0: You gave her a ring?
1: Yes. She accepted it as if it were the Hope Diamond.
0: Turquoise ring? Oh, yes. She came home from a trip with it. She'd been to Mexico City. But I seem to remember that she went alone.
1: What? Oh, she did. Strange how we ran into each other down there.
0: A stranger still that Esther never mentioned it. Would you call that rather an odd coincidence?
1: Not really. Jerry, has it ever occurred to you that I'm deeply in love with her?
0: My dear Gregory, you are about as capable of passion as a head of lettuce. And Esther could not rise beyond the level of a cast-off shoe.
1: Don't speak of her that way.
0: I will speak about her any way I please. She's my wife, or have you forgotten that?
1: She may be, but you don't know her at all. Esther is full of love.
0: Is she?
1: Her skin is warm and soft as velvet. The scent of her is enough to drive a man wild. And her hands are so gentle, sweet to kiss and to hold. She is honey and gold and summer days and singing and the feeling of being together.
2: Gerald, no, turn it off.
0: I'm sorry you did that, Esther. I don't know when I've been so entertained.
2: And you, Greg, why would you say such things?
1: Sorry, Esther, I don't know what came over me.
2: It's just as well. I never enjoyed deceiving you, Gerald.
0: My dear, you are incapable of deceiving me. I've known for years your capacity for doing any number of sordid little things. The only revelation tonight has been the specific details of an unsavory affair.
1: I'd better leave.
0: Oh, don't be a schoolboy. We're in for a grand time this evening. Ah, our other guests are arriving. Before I welcome them, Esther, may I wish you a happy birthday? I hope that your next 40 years will be equally rewarding.
2: What are you up to?
0: Why, nothing, dear. Simply being the perfect host.
3: I'll get it, sir.
0: Don't bother, Marvin. I prefer to do the honors myself.
4: Jerry, please don't play the piano again tonight. It's not something to fool around with.
0: I'm not fooling around with it, Esther. I'm using it with deadly accuracy.
5: Hi there, Jerry. What happened to Marvin?
3: Here, Miss Moore. Good evening.
0: Marge, dear, do come in. Marvin will take your wrap.
5: Well, don't just stand there, Gerald, devouring me with your eyes. I know what's on your mind. Oh, kiss me, you fool.
0: Like this?
5: Oh, that's better.
0: Marge, I'm quite vexed with you.
5: You are?
0: You promised the next time we saw you, you'd be svelte as an antelope.
5: And what am I now? Oh, don't answer that. I've been on more diets than a jockey has horses. Somehow they always throw me before we reach the finish line. Esther, happy birthday.
4: Hello, Marge.
5: I have a present for you.
1: Margie.
5: And you. I'm not even speaking to you, handsome. You haven't called me in months. Somebody else been taking my place?
0: As a matter of fact, yes. We've just had a most illuminating discussion about Greg's new romance.
5: Gerald, don't tell me who she is. I may go after her with my claws.
0: Worse yet, you could sit on her and mash her to death.
5: Same old Jerry. Now, who's going to make me a drink?
0: Marvin will take care of you. I believe another stagecoach has arrived.
4: Jerry, are we early?
0: Oh, not at all. You're just in time. Darling, you look positively radiant.
6: How do you do, Mr. Fortune?
0: Pleased, I'm sure. And you are...
4: This is Roberto, my escort.
0: Ah, I would never have guessed. And how is everyone at the Last Chance Ranch these days?
4: Oh, Jerry, behave.
0: Come in, come in. You might want to fasten your seatbelts, though. Something tells me this may be an evening to remember.
4: Ooh, how exciting. What do you have in mind, charades or strip poker?
0: Something even more revealing than that. How about a game of Ultimate Truth or Dare? Pick up the empty glasses, will you, Marvin?
6: Yes, sir.
0: Everyone, let me have your attention, please.
7: What's he got in mind?
0: Over here, by the piano.
6: What a surprise.
0: That's it. Take whatever chair you like. If there aren't enough seats, the floor will do.
6: This should be fun.
0: Don't worry, it's quite clean.
5: Oh, not for me, thanks. I'd never be able to get up.
0: Now then, the hour has arrived for fun and games.
5: Well, about time.
0: Being friends of Esther's and mine, you are perhaps inclined towards such intellectual pastimes as pin the tail on the donkey and spin the bottle.
5: Now you're talking.
8: I want to be it.
0: Not this time. I've decided that tonight, rather than cater to your juvenile side, we might try a more adult game.
5: I'm hungry. When do we cut the cake?
0: Compulsive eaters will find hors d'oeuvres within arm's reach. Now, for our game, I shall need a volunteer.
4: For what?
6: You can't trust Fitzgerald.
4: No telling what he's got up his sleeve.
7: Must we, Gerald?
0: Indeed we must. Hold up your hands. No one? Very well, then. In the absence of a volunteer, I shall have to conscript someone. How about Marge Moore?
5: Okay, Svengali, I'll play along. What's the caper?
0: Nothing physically demanding, my dear. I merely want you to listen to some music on the piano.
5: What kind of music?
0: Let me see. How about, Claire de Lune?

0: isn't
1: that beautiful?
2: Look at her. She's going into some kind of trance.
3: This is going to be good.
4: Talk to me, Marge. Tell me what you're feeling now.
0: My name is not Marge.
4: It's not? What is your name?
0: Tina.
4: That's a pretty name. Tell me about yourself.
0: What do you want to know?
4: Who are you, Tina?
0: A little girl.
4: And what do you like to do, Tina?
0: I like to dance.
4: Good girl. Would you like to dance for us, Tina?
0: All right.
4: Thank you, Tina. You may stop dancing now.
0: That was fun.
4: Tell me, do you always dance?
0: Only when I'm Tina.
4: And who are you the rest of the time? Might it be Marge?
0: Sometimes I pretend I'm a snowflake.
4: Really?
0: White and tiny and perfectly formed, I float on the air of a pale blue moonlit night. I am never lonely. I am beautiful and I am loved. I see a man with his hand outstretched to receive me. A very handsome man. He sees me and knows that I am beautiful. I drift down until I reach his hand. I am enclosed in warmth. I melt with love. What? Where am I?
4: Never fear. It's all in fun, my dear.
0: What have I done?
4: Nothing. Only an amusement for our guests.
0: Why?
4: Because I asked you. You were very compliant.
0: But why me?
4: Now, I chose you because I thought you could take a joke.
0: Jokes are supposed to be funny. You think I'm funny, is that it?
4: Not at all.
5: Jerry, haven't we had enough of the piano?
4: Not quite. I thought we'd perform one more listening test.
6: For what possible purpose?
4: To call forth the person who lives within someone else.
6: And who might that be?
4: Oh, I've been trying to make up my mind. What would be entertaining? A politician? A poet? A Broadway producer? Alas, I fear that there are none in our midst. Still, we must go for the big finish. So before the curtain falls, why not hear from the devil himself?
5: Jeff, please.
4: The only question is, in whose breast does he reside?
6: No one here, surely. This is ridiculous.
4: Is it? Where's your spirit of scientific inquiry?
6: There's nothing very scientific about this. A cheap parlor trick to embarrass people.
4: Easy, Greg. We're all friends here, aren't we? Nonetheless, I doubt that I shall get a suitable volunteer, but it doesn't matter. Esther, put this roll on the piano.
5: What is it?
4: Faust. If there's a devil among us, we'll know it soon enough.
7: I don't think I like this.
4: Why not? Are you the Prince of Darkness?
7: Hardly.
4: Then bear with me a moment longer. It might be edifying. A process of elimination, if you will. Esther, the piano.
5: But...
4: now.
5: Very well.
4: And you thought this would be a typical birthday party.
7: I think we'd better be going.
4: Oh, but the game's not over.
7: I think it is.
0: Really? It's late.
4: Just another minute. You'll see. It'll be worth it.
6: Don't.
5: I have to.
6: Not that role. Something else.
5: Greg, thank you. You've just given me an idea.
4: Esther,
5: Yes.
4: We're waiting.
5: Here. It's ready.
3: That's not Faust.
7: What is it?
2: Brahms, I think.
5: Yes, his lullaby.
3: That's not what he asked for.
5: Gerald, I seem to have made a mistake. Will this one do? Gerald? Gerald, can you hear me?
8: What's good for the goose, I always say. Speak to us, devil. Go on, out with it.
4: I am afraid.
8: Do tell. And what are you afraid of, devil?
4: I'm afraid of the dark.
8: You're no devil. Listen to your voice. You're a frightened little kid.
4: That's supposed to be a secret.
7: It is, huh? Do you have another secret? Go on, tell us all your secrets, Jerry. This moment will never come again. For once, you're center stage. You have an audience in the palm of your hand.
5: Yes, Jerry. Tell us.
4: I'm afraid of you all. Afraid of people.
5: But why? Who are you, really?
4: Small boy. I've stayed hidden away inside, but now I can't hide anymore.
8: And what do you like to do, little boy?
4: Hurt people. I can't stop from doing it. It's all I like to do.
8: Why am I not surprised?
4: Did you know, I envy you, Marge. I'm too afraid to embrace the world as you do. And in my envy, the boy tries to hurt you.
5: Who else do you envy?
4: Greg, are you here?
9: Yes.
4: I've tried to hurt you, too. I've given bad reviews to your plays when I should have given praise. I've coveted your talent because I had none of my own, and so I hurt you in every way I could.
9: For once, I have to agree with you.
8: I think we'd better go.
5: I think that's a good idea. Thank you all for coming.
8: Yes.
3: I'll call you.
7: Take care, Esther.
8: We love you.
5: I'm sorry you had to see this.
7: Good luck.
4: Esther, I've hurt you most of all. You came to me with love, but I couldn't accept it because it frightened me. I never learned how to return love except as a child does, with shrieks and blows and indifference. It must have been very, very difficult for you.
7: Good night, Esther. Call me if you need me.
5: But I do. Wait.
4: Where are you all going? I don't want you to leave. Come back.
7: Esther, come with me now. Will you do that?
5: Yes. Yes, I will. Let me get my coat and purse.
4: Don't leave me. If you do, I'm going to be very, very naughty.
7: Ready?
5: I'm ready.
4: No! No, please! They were laughing. I'm sure of it. Nobody laughs at me. I'll show them. I'll show them all. See, I'm being bad. Very, very bad. Stop that hideous music. Make it stop! There. What do you think of that?
10: Mr. Fortune.
4: What's happened? What's happened? What have I done? Where...
10: Will there be anything else this evening?
4: Are you laughing at me? Are you?
10: Oh, no, sir. I'm most definitely not laughing. Because you're not funny anymore.
4: Marvin! Marvin! Wait! Not you two! Don't leave me! Don't! Don't!
11: Mr. Fitzgerald Fortune, critic, man about town, and cynic at large, whose wit shows no mercy at all for those who cross his path, which means the rest of the world. A man who went searching for a hidden cast of characters and instead found what is concealed within himself. As the house lights dim just off the Great White Way at an empty theater,

0: A Piano in the House, starring Michael York, with Stacey Keach as your narrator, was adapted for radio by Dennis Etchison and written for The Twilight Zone by Earl Hamner Jr. Heard in the cast were Sarah Wellington, Christian Stolte, Renee Matthews, Doug James, Herb Graham, Meg Falcon, Rosalind Alexander, Rick Vargas, and Kurt Nabig. 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Doug James speaking.
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0: Hi, Uncle. Come on, you fellas, look like you've seen a... Sorry. Did it go okay?
1: Should have been there, boy.
0: I just couldn't handle seeing her again, Uncle.
1: You gotta get used to it, boy.
2: That blessing was really beautiful, Marta.
3: Helen would have appreciated it.
0: Now what? Spaceys?
3: I don't think so.
1: No time for spaceys. You and I are going to see Queenie.
0: Oh, no. Well,
1: don't you all know me, boy.
2: So, where am I going?
1: No, not far. Turn left and the first right. You can drop us off and we'll meet you in town.
0: At the Spacey Parlor.
1: Okay. At 3:30?
2: Okay. See you then.
3: Bye.
1: I'll see you later.
0: Just promise me I won't have to drink any of your moldy medicine.
1: Only if you don't need it.
2: Just you and me now, kid.
3: Very clever how you engineered that.
2: So how you feeling?
3: Nothing a little shopping won't cure. What?
2: I think you're in denial.
3: Yeah, so what about it?
2: You're skipping a step. Deal with your feelings, then go shopping.
3: Can't I do both at the same time?
2: No, nope, you're too depressed to go shopping. Either you'll hate everything you look at, or you'll buy it and hate it tomorrow.
3: You're good.
2: Yeah, well, start talking.
0: I hate this stuff.
4: It's good for you.
0: I don't see you drinking it.
4: I've done my time.
3: And you reacted just like Mike did.
4: But I never question your medicine, Auntie.
3: That's because you knew you'd get a smack around the tuddingers, boy.
4: Smells like pork bones and poo-ha. Oh,
0: pork bones and poo-ha.
3: Oi, I'll clip you around the ears, boy. We'll have a kite first, Mutter, and then we'll talk. It wasn't like Helen and I got on straight away. She was strange. She used to sit in the corner of the pub, watching us all and making notes.
2: You're kidding. Well, she was a behavioral scientist. At a certain level, we're all just guinea pigs to her.
3: But that's not fair. You make it sound like she wasn't human. Being here really changed her.
2: I think you and Helen had a lot in common.
3: We did not.
2: Well, you both ended up in Claiborne.
3: We came here for different reasons. I told you that I ran away.
2: Yeah, you didn't tell me what from.
3: My husband. It's not that interesting. He was a bastard.
2: He beat you, didn't he?
3: Every Wednesday night after practice.
2: Oh, jeez.
3: It's okay. I couldn't change him, so I got out. Have I talked enough? Can I go shopping now?
2: Yeah, sure. I want to check on something at the police station anyway.
3: I'll meet you down the road at the Foursquare.
2: Okay. Hello? Good thing I'm not here to rip the place off.
5: If you were, you'd be spending your night in the cell, mate.
2: Sorry, just kidding.
5: What do you want?
2: Well, I'd like to make an inquiry about a colleague who died in an accident in Claiborne.
5: Oh, yeah? You related to her?
2: No, but, we work for the same company, and I have to send a report back to my superiors, and I know you have the body here for a post-mortem.
5: Yeah?
2: Oh, I'm just wondering if the results have come in.
5: You must think we're pretty stupid.
2: Pardon me?
5: You think you're out in the Wapwap so you can walk in and push us all around. The post-mortem results are confidential until we say different, mate.
2: Sorry to trouble you. Have a nice day.
6: Oh, Tino Patakaya fire.
3: Pity your nephew doesn't appreciate traditional food.
0: It's the 90s, Auntie. Don't you have any chips?
6: Show some respect to your elders, boy.
0: Sorry, Auntie.
3: It's not the first time someone's hurt my feelings.
0: Oh, Auntie, I'm sorry.
6: On your point. Go play spaces.
0: Yeah. See you, Auntie.
3: I was expecting to see you today. Something's wrong, isn't it? Hey, do you like Weet-Bix?
2: How about some Fruit Loops?
3: Where do you think you are? You'd have to settle for toasted muesli.
2: Oh, you mean granola?
3: No, muesli. Need some new boxes? I saw some on special. 3 for $7.95.
2: Now, what is this fascination you have with my underwear?
3: Just giving you something to think about on the way home. So, it started.
4: Aye.
3: Are you sure this time?
4: Positive. This time all the signs are there.
3: The prophecy's finally coming to pass. I'd better make preparations.
4: I'm gonna miss you, Auntie.

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4: Once upon a time there was an engineer. Choo-choo Charlie was his name, we hear. 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
5: Charlie says, love my good and plenty. Charlie says, really rings the bell. Charlie says, love my good and plenty. Don't know any other candy that I love so well.
6: Will you have the polo, dear Liza, dear Liza? Will you have the polo, dear Liza, polo?
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0: And now here is your guide to these adventures of the mind, John Campbell, Jr.
1: For many years, a lot of us have been interested in considering the possibilities of meeting other life forms, other intelligent beings from other stars. Now, if there is life out there, some form of life, and remember, it may be beyond our most far-fetched imaginations. If there is life, and we have our own Earth ships going out in constant, regular deep space exploration, someday, somewhere, maybe even out in the gas cloud of the Crab Nebula, sometime we will meet.

0: 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Step it up, the scanner. 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
1: Maximum mag.
0: Maximum. More, more.
1: Sorry, sir. Max is max.
0: You see? And you see?
1: Mellow, visibly. Quarter it, quarter it.
2: Quarter it, sir.
0: Step up the scanner.
3: Step it up. Don't you understand? I've got to see.
1: Nothing. According to the reading, Captain, nothing, sir. Sir, Captain, hold it. On the bow quarter.
0: Huh? Solid object.
1: 80,000 miles, sir. 1 o'clock. Unknown object changing. Changing. 12 o'clock.
0: Sound collision. Make ready, Mr. Dart.
4: Now hear this. Now hear this. The captain will now address the ship. First, you've heard the collision alarm. You will all now take action stations. Man all weapons. Condition of extreme alert. Red. I repeat, red in all departments. Instrumentation tells us there is an unknown solid object less than 80,000 miles dead as we go. There is a locator beam on us. I repeat, there was an unknown locator on us, giving us unexpected feedback echo. Men, we are not a warship. May the Almighty be with us. That is all.
0: Mister?
1: Nothing, sir. Now I see nothing on the busy place. But radio locator. Here, look at it, sir.
0: Up and down, up and down.
1: Something monstrous. Monster in size, sir, making lunatic dashes toward us.
0: At collision speed.
1: Then skipping away at the same fantastic speed.
0: We are not a warship.
1: Here it comes. There it goes away again. All on radio locate. On busy plate by eye, nothing. Can't detect a thing.
0: How many solar systems in our galaxy? How many? How many planets fit for life? And how many kinds of life could there be? This ship isn't from Earth, and it isn't. It has a crew that isn't human. And things that aren't human but are up to the level of deep space travel in their civilization could mean anything.
1: Yes, sir.
0: Something like this has been talked about and speculated about for years. Mathematically, it's been an odds-on bet that somewhere in our galaxy there'd be another race with a civilization equal to or further advanced than ours. Nobody could ever guess where or when we'd meet them. And it looks like we've done it now.
1: Well, do you suppose they'll be friendly, Captain?
0: Thank the Almighty for the blasters.
1: Here they come in for us fast again, sir. Oh!
0: Pulling away again. Yes, I can read the beam.
1: If you'll pardon, sir, the blasters are for meteorites, sir. They were never, were they, designed as space weapons?
0: They can serve as pretty good ones. Because we don't know what they're like, you fool! And we can't take a chance. We can't trust them the fraction of an inch. Sure, I know. Let's try and find out all we can about them. Let's meet. Let's try to be friends with that ship out there. Well, we don't. And you realize why? Because they have locators. Because they might trace us all the way back home without our knowing it. And we can't risk a non-human race knowing where Earth is unless we're sure of them. And how can we be sure? Do you know, Mr. Dort? Do you know, Mr. Dort, with your sentimental Pollyanna slush pile that calls itself your brain, your mind?
1: Unidentified object retreating against our locator, sir.
0: Back and forth. Back and forth, the game goes on. They're afraid. We're afraid. Oh, sure. They could come to trade, of course. Import, export. That wouldn't hurt. Or maybe these creatures will be aesthetic marvels, nice and friendly and polite and underneath the Tojo type. But am I going to risk the possible future of the human race on a guess that it's safe to trust them? The one thing I won't risk is having them know how to find Earth. Either I know they can't follow me, or I don't go home. They probably feel the same way. Ready the ship for supplemental command.
1: There, sir. By sight, on the busy plate.
0: I see it. For the first time by eye. It's a small...
1: No, sir. It's bigger and bigger.
0: Bulb. Bulbous shape, like a pear.
1: Headed for us at extremely high acceleration, sir.
0: Hard about.
2: Hard about, sir.
0: Put us about! Put us about! He's crossing the T! Dort, fetch me a relay. Put a relay key to the blasters. Direct to the blasters under my hand.
4: This is the captain. Ready, blasters. unidentified space object. Maximum power. Ready, blaster, section one. This is it, men.
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6: All of us, as American citizens, believe in our inherent liberties and freedoms, such as the freedom of the individual to choose and elect his own national representatives. It has been said that there is only one ruling class in America, the people themselves, who, through their vote, have established the law of our land. The real importance of this freedom depends on our accepting the responsibility not only to know what we are voting for or against, but also to choose our leaders for the best interests of the nation. So, accept your responsibility and ensure your freedom.
7: Two spaceships, two scientific expeditions, each uncountable miles from their own home. One from Earth. One from where?
1: The other ship stopped, Captain. Cut power. Quite stationary, sir.
4: Captain to crew, steady as you are. Unidentified space object now stationary. Do not fire. I repeat, fire only on command. This is a trick. You will fire only on command from myself and only when verified. As you are.
1: Stop dead, sir. They are. Dead for sure. Have a look.
0: How far do you make them?
1: Range 20 miles, Captain. Now they're sending modulated shortwave at us, sir.
0: Frequency modulated?
1: Yes, sir.
0: Yes, I see your needle. Apparently a signal. Not enough power to do any harm.
1: Look up in the left bow visiplate, sir. There's something now.
0: Yes. I see movement on the outside of their hull. Their coal black hull. We shine like a mirror. Did you ever hear of a jet black spaceship, mister?
1: We want to reflect the sun. Perhaps they...
0: Want or need to absorb heat from a passing sun. Yeah, I know. Now, what's that thing?
1: Small, round, whatever it is. It's coming out of the side of the ship.
0: Watch.
1: Huh?
0: You're dripping sweat on your instruments.
1: Oh, I'm sorry, sir.
0: Yes, I realize what they're up to. If they send anything toward us, it might seem a projectile or a bomb. So they come close, let out a lifeboat, and go away again. Figure we can send a boat or a man to make contact without risking our whole ship, too.
1: Captain, that means they think...
0: Pretty much as we do. Yes, I'm glad that finally occurred to you. Mr. Dort, by law of space command, I'm not allowed to leave my ship except to jettison. Mr. Dort, this is not an order.
1: No, sir.
0: And would you care to go out and look the thing over, whatever it is?
7: The alien ship continued to retreat. 40, 80, 400 miles. It came to a stop and hung out there, waiting. Earthman Tommy Dort, climbing into his atomic-driven spacesuit inside the airlock, heard this mileage report and felt safer, but just a little bit safer. For if the unknown black space intruder had stopped its retreat at 400 miles, he reasoned it might not have weapons effective at a greater distance. But Tommy felt lonely and a little expendable. Speeding toward that tiny black dot which hung in the incredible brightness of the star gas. 4,000 light years from his wife and family and home. Speeding toward that tiny black spot, the only solid object he could see in all this glowing space. And then he landed. It was a slightly distorted sphere, not much over 6 feet in diameter. There were small tentacles or horns projecting from this black space orange. They looked rather like the detonating horns of an old-era submarine mine, where there was a glint of crystal at the tip of each. Then through his suit, he began to feel vibrations. A section of the rounded hull beneath his feet opened up. He moved sideways fast. It opened up and out. And when he looked inside into the now open insides of the little sphere, no, he didn't see the first non-human civilized beings he expected. What he saw was simply a flat plate, and on that flat plate, dim red glow of light came and went. Even inside the protection of his spaceship, Tom Dort felt the hairs in his neck rise and bristle. In momentary terror, he pressed his sleeve button switch communicator.
4: Very good, Mr. Dort. Don't panic. No need to panic. Fix your scanner to look into that plate. Harry, these creatures are our equal.
1: But, sir...
4: They dumped out a robot with an infrared visiplate for communication, is all. Not risking any personnel. Good SOP for them. Whatever we might do would only damage machinery. That's good. That means they value life as you value yours. Maybe, though, they expect us to pull you with a sphere in on board. They may have a bomb charge that can be detonated when they're ready to blow for their own home. I'll send a visiplate out with a man to face one of its scanners. You return to the ship. Well done, Dort.
1: Yes, sir. But which way is the ship?
4: Head straight away from the Double Star. We'll pick you up, Dort.
7: A tiny black bulbous robot floated in space between two spaceships, ours and theirs. It represented a culture, theirs, which was at least up to ours. Now our two races could be friends. We could also be deadly enemies. We were a monstrous menace to them, and they to us. And the only safe thing to do with a menace is, of course, to destroy it.
8: This truce. Weeks and weeks. It started to get the crew. Mr. Dort.
1: I'm busy. Still calculating, Captain.
8: Let's see. Where was I in thinking? How do we establish friendship without risk of treachery? Friendship is based upon confidence. Or is it? Can confidence be established in a foundation of necessarily complete distrust?
1: If you can be patient a bit longer, sir, I think I've figured out a way we can talk their language. I mean, communicate. Since they seem to be stone deaf.
8: You can.
1: I think, sir.
8: You can?
1: I believe now, sir, we can say almost anything we wish to them and understand what they say back. But of course, sir, you'll never be able to know how much of what they say is the truth.
8: Well, neither will they about us. Go on, mister.
1: Well, I've managed to hook up what amounts to a mechanical translator. We showed them our recorder in the vision plates, and they showed us theirs. They record the FM direct, I think. Now, they don't use sound at all, even in speech. My guess is, sir, that they use microwaves for what you might call person-to-person conversation. I think they make shortwave trains as we make sounds.
8: Telepathy?
1: Yes, sir. I think, sir. I'm ready if you are. If you are, that is, prepared to talk with their skipper.
8: Turn on your mechanical translator. What? What shall I say to them, Dort? What shall I say?
1: They're waiting. They keep sending something like a CQ. They're oxygen breathers, sir, and they appear not too dissimilar in certain ways. I'm sure I detected signs of irony.
8: Irony?
1: I mean, sir, that implies humor. In other words, sir, I think they could be likable.
8: All right. Send this.
1: Hurry, sir. They're acting suspicious.
8: All right. Say, the appropriate things about this first contact of two dissimilar but civilized races, and of my hopes that a friendly intercourse between the two peoples will result.
1: Excuse, sir. What appropriate things? Oh, just a second, sir. The skipper sends you the following, quote, "That is all very well, but is there any way for us to let each other go home alive? I would be happy to hear of such a way if you can contrive one. At the moment, it seems to me that one of us must be killed." Unquote.
8: All right, then. Send this. Look here out there, whoever you are. It looks like we have to fight, and one batch of us gets killed. All right, we're ready if we have to. But if you win, we've got it fixed so you'll never find out where Earth is. And there's a good chance we'll get you anyhow.
3: We stayed here a month and we've swapped information and we don't hate each other. There's no reason for us to fight except to protect our races.
1: Well, he says, sir, yes, all you say is true, but that his race has to be protected just as you feel that yours must be. He says, quote, "Perhaps this will help us to think clearly. Suppose we make it so we can't find each other's home planet, but leave a way to communicate in the future."
9: to work out grounds for a common trust. If our governments want to be fools, let them. But we should give them the chance to make friends instead of starting a space war out of mutual panic, unquote.
0: All right, I have it. Send this. Okay, sir. Whoever you are, let's swap spaceships. Send it, send it!
9: He answers. Interesting. What is rest of your swapping proposal?
0: Send this. Swap ships and crews. I remove all star charts and anything else evidential. He removes all his navigational records. We trade each other's key crewmen, and I go for home with my crew and his ship. He goes for home with his crew and his ship. That's my proposal. Tell him that's final. If he refuses, I'll blast.
9: Hold on, please, sir. He says, accepted. He says, accepted. With one proviso that we arrange to meet here, at this star fix, in exactly one astronom of the double star.
0: Agreed. To us, that'll be a year. Send it.
4: Now hear this. On signal, prepare to abandon ship. We sail for home as soon as we have learned to man controls of unidentified space object. And good Godspeed to us all. We will all see Earth again as soon as we are trained, and we train them.

intelligent entity can and may lie. We wonder just what a lie is and why it is that we expect intelligent entities to lie. Could a machine lie? Could an intelligent machine lie? Well, next time we have a discussion on that I think you'll find interesting. It's called Liar.

0: 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Heard in our cast tonight were Lon Clark and Lawson Zerbe. Script was by Murray Leinster, adapted by Peter Irving. 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
0: Tonight, Celana by James E. Gunn. 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
1: My name is Norman Blake, statistician, first class. At 2:30 p.m. on Monday, October 21st, in the year 2055, I became a deviant. I left my job an hour early. To deviate from the norm was unheard of in a perfectly adjusted society such as ours. Thanks to the great psychologist Kinder, we had a society where everybody's job suited his talents and needs, where children were raised scientifically, and where everyone lived happily on an even keel instead of swinging back and forth from gloom to ecstasy. Then I noticed it, the single flaw in the perfect system.
2: Come in. Yes, Norm.
1: Henry, I'd like to talk to you for a moment, privately.
2: Close the door. It's rather unusual for me to see one of my statisticians privately, but since we're old friends...
1: Well, something rather serious has come up.
2: Oh?
1: As you know, my duty is to check the computers to make certain there are no deviations.
2: Yes?
1: This morning, I ran over the figures for our district. Here is the sheet. The deviation is near the bottom.
2: 1,037 gallons of water purified, 1,037 gallons consumed, 9,328 births, 9,328 deaths. I see nothing wrong so far.
1: Read the next item.
2: One candy bar taken from baby. Well?
1: Don't you see? A baby can't consent. Therefore, it must have been taken without consent. Henry, that is theft. We haven't had a case of theft in this

0: society for almost 29 years.
1: I see.
0: It's got me so upset, I can't think of anything else.
1: You're a little edgy, aren't you?
0: Well, wouldn't you be if you knew there was an antisocial being walking the streets of your own city?
1: I don't think I'd quite go to pieces like that. Maybe, well, this is just a suggestion. Maybe you ought to see an analyst. Perhaps it would help you deal with this problem.
0: I've been analyzed.
1: How long ago?
0: 8 years.
1: Well, unless you're prepared to handle this problem, I'd advise you to get some help. Meanwhile, take the rest of the afternoon off.
0: Off? Deviate from the schedule?
1: As director, and as an old friend of yours, I order it. I consider you to be in extreme upset.
0: That's your order?
1: That's my order.
0: I must confess that as I went toward the elevator, a line kept running through my head. Norm has departed from the norm. I was doing something unorthodox. And what frightened me was that it amused me. Here I was, leaving work, 1 hour early. I was so preoccupied that I stepped into the elevator without noticing that someone was already in it. An invasion of privacy almost unforgivable. He was a small, strange-looking man with short silver hair and thick, round glasses. Oops, I beg your pardon. I didn't really know you were...
2: Perfectly all right, stranger.
0: I'll just step out and...
2: Hold it, brother. You've got troubles, I can see.
0: Well, I...
2: My advice to you is, see an analyst. Don't wait another 24 hours.
0: I thank you for the advice.
2: That's more than advice, brother. It's a commercial. Here's my card. Andrew C. Rednick, public analyst.
0: Oh, you're an analyst.
2: Freelance.
0: I didn't know there were any.
2: I'm probably one of the few still practicing. My slogan is, don't kid with your id. If life ain't dandy, come see Andy.
0: I may be up to see you.
2: You will, I can tell.
0: I put on my public face, the mask we wear on the street, and rode home in the proper manner, my arms and hands folded. When I got home, my wife, Nada, was in her room. I signaled on the intercom in case she was, entertaining. She wasn't. She never did. Sometimes I wondered if Nada was quite normal and well-adjusted. Hello, darling.
3: Is something wrong? Why are you home so early?
0: I just uncovered a crime wave.
3: A what?
0: A crime wave. A theft. Candy. From a baby.
3: Well, is that serious?
0: It threatens the entire structure of our society. We have a delicately balanced mechanism here. We're not ready for crime. We don't even know how to catch a criminal.
3: Isn't there an old saying, it takes a thief to catch a thief?
0: It takes a... Darling, that's it. That's the answer to our problem.
3: What is?
0: In order to protect society, I've got to catch the thief. And the only way to do it, obviously, is to become one myself.
4: 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Now, back to X-1 and Tsalana.
0: The address on the card was a deserted skyscraper, a pre-analytic building. The elevators were out of order, and I had to climb 29 flights of stairs. Finally, I was in front of a door that read, Andrew C. Rednick, Public Analyst. Grin and come in. Mr. Rednick?
2: It ain't Santa Claus, brother.
0: Who?
2: You wouldn't remember. Park your ego. Now, boy, what's your problem?
0: I've got to do something, and it isn't in my psychological profile.
2: That's the trouble with this society. Nobody's capable of handling the unexpected.
0: Are you saying there's an advantage to being unadjusted?
2: Don't second-guess the analyst, boy. If you mean by advantage, will you be happier? No. But if you mean power, then you've got it. In a country of normal people, the neurotic man is king. You want to be king, boy?
0: Of course not. I'm perfectly happy and well-adjusted, except for one little problem.
2: Namely?
0: I've got to catch a thief.
2: So?
0: So I've got to know how a thief thinks and feels, what he does, where he goes.
2: You mean you want to become neurotic?
0: Exactly.
2: This is a rather unorthodox request.
0: I suppose it is.
2: I could lose my license if anyone found out.
0: If you don't do it, it could mean the end of society and civilization.
2: As bad as that, eh? Very well.
0: Start at once?
2: Why not? Sit at my desk while I lie down on the couch and tell you about my childhood.
0: You lie down? I'm the one that's supposed to lie down.
2: You forget this is reverse analysis. I'm supposed to make you neurotic, frustrated. Now then, the first thing I remember was an argument between my father and mother.
0: You were living with your own father and mother? Ooh, how unhygienic. What a nasty situation.
2: You aren't very good at this sort of thing, are you, boy? You're supposed to listen, not comment. Now then, when I was 27, I perfected analysis and revolutionized society.
0: What are you talking about? Kinder perfected analysis and revolutionized society. He died.
2: Don't second-guess the analyst.
0: You know, I'm beginning to dislike you already.
2: Fine. We're making progress already. You're beginning to experience dislike. Next, we'll achieve hatred and then loathing. In 3 weeks, you'll be well on the road to becoming a crook.
0: Every day for the next week, Rednick lay comfortably on his red leather couch, rambling about his childhood and his problems, while I longed to tell him about my own. I grew more and more repressed, and my disposition became worse and worse. On the eighth day, something happened at the office that made me realize I had to hurry.
1: Come in.
0: Henry, it's happened.
1: What?
0: The thief has struck again, but this time it's even more serious.
1: What did he take?
0: $1 million is missing from the First District Bank.
1: Great Scott!
0: We've got to find this thief, Henry. We're doomed if we don't.
1: Well, maybe he's worked out his repressions. After all, what can a man steal after he's stolen $1 million?
0: I don't know, but I intend to find out.
1: Maybe you ought to drop it, Norm.
0: How can you say a thing like that? It's positively antisocial.
1: Calm down now. You're all upset again. Why don't you take the day off and go home? Spend some time with that lovely wife of yours. She misses you.
0: How do you know?
1: Norm, boy, do I detect a note of jealousy? You'd better watch your step. Jealousy is the forerunner of violence. Are you seeing an analyst, as I suggested?
0: Yes, I am.
1: Well, keep at it, boy. You're in bad shape.
0: I kept at it. By the time the annual status examinations were due, I was a complete wreck. I hated Andrew Rednick with a passion. I was ambitious and jealous. I had even sunk to that basest of all passions. I had fallen in love with my own wife. And still, I had not been able to ferret out the thief. He had not struck again.
2: Ah, you're early, son.
0: So I'm early.
2: You'll have to wait. I have another patient.
0: What?
2: You'll have to wait. I have another patient in the other room. He'll be leaving in a minute. Just sit down.
0: Another patient. I could have killed him. Never occurred to me that Andrew C. Rednick would have another patient. After a few moments, a man emerged from the inner office. He was wearing a silver mask or public face, and naturally I couldn't see his features. As I had my own mask on, he didn't see my features either. But I sensed a certain hostility as he brushed by me.
2: Come in, son.
0: Who is he?
2: Take it easy. We don't reveal the names or identities of patients.
0: I hate him.
2: You're jealous.
0: Jealous. As a matter of fact, I've been thinking of quitting the analysis.
2: Good. This is your last session anyway.
0: My last session? But it can't be. The annual examinations are coming up tomorrow. I'm not ready. I'll be demoted to a menial job.
2: I doubt it.
0: I told you I'm not ready. What can I do?
2: Have you ever thought of cheating?
0: On the examination? That's horrible. Only a monster could suggest such a thing. What kind of man are you? Who are you, Rednick?
2: Let me close the door. Now, look through the glass at my sign. You can read it backwards with the door closed.
0: Andrew Rednick. Rednick backwards. Kinder? You?
5: It's impossible. He's the founder of our whole society. Besides, he's dead. He died in an accident.
2: All staged. I just decided to duck out.
5: Why?
2: Because, my friend, I found I had created a Frankenstein, a perfect society. It was like paradise, a Garden of Eden. The same silly people, happy, not wanting anything, not going anyplace, and not changing. So I decided to create a little sin and thereby give the creatures change, growth, misery, ecstasy, and free will. In a sense, I made them creative. Well, son, au revoir.
5: But am I really finished?
2: You're just beginning. Your frustrations are like rabbits, boy. They just keep breeding. I'm the one who's finished.
0: He clapped his hat on his head and walked out, leaving me alone in his office. When I walked over to his desk, I found a gun lying on top of it. I put it in my pocket and returned to my office. The next 5 hours were spent in statistically predicting the questions I would be asked on the annual examination and in finding out the answers in advance. Then I went home.
3: Darling, how did it go?
5: Nada, take a good look at your husband. See anything different?
3: Well, I've been noticing a change for the past few weeks.
0: You're going to notice a much bigger change, sweetheart. Tomorrow, the new appointments will be made based on the results of the annual examination.
3: Did you do well?
0: Did I do well? Read this card.
3: The enclosed card has a magnetic reproduction of your new psychological profile. It indicates you are in the 99th percentile of leadership with the second highest altruism rating ever scored. Therefore, a new position has been created for you. Beginning tomorrow, you will be deputy mayor of the district. Deputy, darling, it's wonderful.
0: Yes, I dare say it is. Only one thing troubles me.
3: What's that?
0: I can't understand how anybody scored higher than I did. I'd counted on becoming mayor. The following day, I reported to the office of the new mayor of our district, the only person who had scored higher than I on the annual examination. I was ushered in promptly. The new mayor was seated behind a huge desk. He wore his public face mask. Mr. Mayor, I'm Norman Blake, the new deputy.
1: Yes, we've met, you know.
0: Oh, I'm afraid I don't...
1: Let me remove my public face. There.
0: Henry. Henry Foreman.
1: I'm amazed you didn't guess sooner.
0: How?
1: Quite simple. You and I, dear fellow, have unstable patterns. With me, the first break came the day I took that bar of candy from the baby as I was passing the nursery. My own act frightened me so that I sought an analyst. The same analyst you sought.
0: Rednick?
1: Rednick, Kinder, it's all the same.
0: And you were the thief and I never...
1: It takes one to know one, Norm.
0: You cheated on the exam, too.
1: Using the computer, just as you did.
0: Are there any others like us?
1: I don't know. We'll find out, though. We're ambitious, you and I. That means we'd be moving up, heading for the governorship, perhaps even the presidency. And then we'll collide with the others, if there are any. As Rednick said, in a world of normal people, the neurotic is king.
0: The only trouble with that is, there can only be one king.
1: That's right. And only one mayor.
0: The look he gave me then sent chills up and down my spine. In spite of my high position, I haven't had a moment's peace or relaxation since. Neither, I suspect, has Henry Foreman. There were imbalances in our world which had to lead to the destruction of one or all of us, and we knew it. There was one saying that Rednick Kinder had forgotten to tack up on his wall. Uneasy lies the head that wears the crown.
4: Fred Collins again, and I'll have another word for you about X minus one in a moment. The attention of the nation is focused on Los Angeles and New York, the cities where two long-awaited world championship boxing matches will take place. The ears of the nation will be tuned to Cavalcade of Sports on NBC Radio, the only network that will bring you both these championship bouts. Friday night, Archie Moore versus Tony Anthony for the light heavyweight crown. Monday night, Sugar Ray Robinson versus Carmen Basilio for the world's middleweight title. And you'll hear them both direct from ringside only on Cavalcade of Sports on NBC Radio. Yes, Friday night, light heavyweight champ Archie Moore pits his skill and experience against the youth and stamina of Tony Anthony. Monday night, Sugar Ray Robinson, one of the greatest boxers in history, defends his middleweight crown against Carmen Basilio. Two great championship fights, Friday night, Moore versus Anthony, Monday night, Robinson versus Basilio. Both brought to you direct from ringside on Cavalcade of Sports, exclusively on these same NBC radio stations. You have just heard X-1, presented by the National Broadcasting Company in cooperation with Galaxy Science Fiction Magazine, which this month features Morning After by Robert Sheckley. What was Pearson doing here? Would he live or die? For the answers to these and other questions, he had to keep tuning in on a hangover. Galaxy Magazine, on your newsstand today. X-1 has brought you Solana, a story from the pages of Galaxy written by James E. Gunn and adapted for radio by George Lefferts. Featured in our cast were Walter Black as Norman Blake, David Ross as Andrew C. Rednick, Adele Ronson as Nada, and Guy Repp as Foreman. This is Fred Collins speaking. X-1 was directed by George Voutsas and is an NBC Radio Network production.
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30: 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It was the year of the rabbit. The year

0: A world of leftovers, ill-fitting clothes, incomplete sentences, and unfocused anxiety. Cynthia's world. She who had never found love because she couldn't dance.
1: I think dancing is dumb.
0: This is Cynthia's story. But it doesn't begin with her. Nor does it begin in her world. No. This story begins in a world quite distant and somewhat different. On the planet of the dogs. The dogs. Once a species of chaotic variety. A race of savage monsters. Now, homogenized by the alien sex offender into one lowly hound and bound to him.
2: Get down. You're ruining my clothes.
3: I know.
2: So go lie down.
0: The alien sex offender. The intergalactic
2: slave. You want to get off this mud ball of a planet.
0: Banished from his home solar system, now master of the dogs.
2: Stop that!
3: Dory,
2: you're disgusting.
3: Never you think about me like that.
2: Yeah, well, things change.
3: Not for dogs like me. I still love you. I'll be your dog forever.
2: That's it. Get out of here.
4: No way am I doing eternity with that sniveling excuse for a dog.
0: Yes. Cynthia's story begins here on the planet of dogs, where a desperate alien scans the universe with his deep space vision, searching for a new world to make his own.
4: Ah, the universe. Getting bigger all the time. You've got to keep your eye on it. Panlet. Wait. What was that? Zoom in. In there. Never again. Pan right. In there. In there. Gad, what if I've already been everywhere? Wait. Zoom in. Pretty chaotic sphere. Could be a little hard to handle. What's that? I'm picking up a vibration. Now, who is this?
5: Said he's going for cigarettes. Did I need anything? No.

just got bored. That's what happens to men with me. He had a million reasons to choose from for leaving. He might have told me which one made him go. Instead, he went for cigarettes. So I guess I'll never know how I lost another one. There goes another one. Here I am again.

0: Nothing you could have done would have made any difference. It's in the cards. Cynthia loses.
1: Cynthia.
0: Why fight it?
1: There's always one like you on every planet. I don't know what I'd do without you. I know you can't hear me yet, but I can picture you from happier days. It's true we've never met, but I remember anyway. Let me tell you about yourself. Reawaken your dreams. Let me tell you about yourself. I bring

0: with you. And with you.
1: That feels good.
0: Cynthia, my little prototype, this is what I do. I take a fistful of your thoughts and I cast them like seeds, set them spread like weeds, until every one of them's you, and you're all down on your knees.
2: Down on your knees. Alien fun.
0: And I have the modus operandi. What is it that they all listen to?
2: Radio!
0: What is it that they all watch?
2: Television!
0: These are the winds upon which I cast Cynthia's seed. And now bring

0: here of Cynthia, an unknowing accomplice in the aliens' plot to conquer Earth. She takes to wandering her city's hopeless streets.
1: What are you doing out here? If there was something worth looking for, you'd never find it. Everyone is talking out tonight. We can hardly move. I think the subway. Sure. Well, why not? You're nothing but driftwood on the seas of life anyway. With a guitar. Probably another subway suicide and everything stopped. I should have stayed at home.
2: Coming to me. In pieces. And when it comes over me, this guitar keeps me from going under. It beats me. Guitar!

0: Rabbit life was never easy.
1: I think I'm getting that.
0: But the rats were right from the start. Now all the rats are gone, but oh, the irony.

0: 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My train.
1: Wait.
0: Hey, let go.
2: See it? See the bridge. The cream is skimming itself off the top. And the rest of us...
3: homogenized.
2: Radio, gold albums, Broadway news, the films, the biographies,
3: commercials.

0: mine.
1: But it wasn't. Although it seemed from the face of things that the alien plot to homogenize the race was giving the world a kind of agreeable grace, beneath the skin, sinister changes were taking place. For deep within the nuclei of

0: impending doom.
1: What are you genes trying to do to me?
2: You're
1: mutating, and tell me that I can see what you're doing. You're narrowing the human race down to one blue-eyed, blonde-haired, pigeon-toed female. If you homogenize into species, we'll go right down the tube. God, man, humming! God, if this is some new kind of VG, we are really up the creek.

guy's in deep trouble, and he's our only hope for humankind's survival. There are bad thoughts coming in through his ears. These thoughts are triggering chemical reactions in his brain, and these reactions are making you mutate. This is war, and we're not fighting just to protect your right to be the genes you're meant to be. We're fighting to preserve the entire human race.

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Think of yourself much too much. You're completely out of touch. Just you and the end of death. Danger comes to the door. Danger oozing from his pores.

0: back over the work we've done with this species since the beginning of time and ask myself, was it worth it? Was it worth trying your best when constantly confronted with phenomena like the Inquisition and polyester? I say yes. Yes, it's been worth it. Because there have always been a few like Simon who fought along with me to keep the race fertile and aspiring. So let's fight to keep the guy the way he's supposed to be.
1: The year of desperate measures. The year of humankind's final, futile gesture. Simon's International Individuality Workshop.
2: You're here because you're scared.
3: Yes?
2: The plague is eating away at your essence. You feel yourself slipping away. Do I want to be you?
0: No.
2: No. Being you would be beautiful if I were you, because you, when you're really you, are truly beautiful. But no. Who do I want to be?
0: You.
2: And who do you want to be?
0: Me.
2: Let's get to work. Show each other who you are.
0: Right.
4: If I'd left her alive, she'd have died from grief. It was the humane thing to do. Now, Cynthia. Fun, wasn't it? While everyone was almost you. Everyone agreed, you being the center of attention. Well, get ready, sweetheart. Another few moments and you'll be completely surrounded by yourself. Then the fun will really begin.
5: Oh, it's Cynthia. Apparently there are lots of suntan lotion dollars out there that you should be spending. Remember when you were holding on to ice cream dollars because it was winter, but then you spent them, and what a way out of those mid-February blues. Well, it's almost April, and you're going to want to start tanning up. So, I'm sorry, but can we stop? Aren't the dancers supposed to be dancing?
6: Gee, let's see.
5: And there isn't anything written on my cue cards. What am I supposed to say?
6: Bill, are you guys supposed to dance?
7: We can.
6: You can't?
7: Not really. You know what I mean?
5: Well, then what about the cue cards?
6: I don't. Why don't you just say what you want?
5: I don't know what the people need to buy.
6: No.
5: I think somebody has to be in charge.
7: Me too.

0: Sheriff. Who's bringing us that?
1: Hair, blue eyes, pigeon toes. It's you they're all becoming.
2: Mommy!
1: This is terrible. Where's your survival instinct? You've got to be kidding. You're supposed to be the beast within. Now, come on. Get up into her brain and get her dancing. Don't get me, Kent. I'll come down there and drag you up myself. Let me into what you're seeing and hearing.

0: get in. Let's go for a ride.
1: Oh.
0: Don't be afraid. It goes like this. I'm here to take you away. I'm going to fill in the cue cards for you. Let's go.
1: Don't let him touch you. I don't know.
0: What's the matter?
1: Sorry. But before I fall into your arms and we begin the last romance, I want an idea of what's in store. You see, I really want to know how you dance. And do I love you?
2: Am I smitten? Am I itching? Am I
1: wishing? Do I need you profoundly?
2: Am I

0: just don't seem to do it for me.
1: Oh, yeah? Well, as it turns out, you don't do it for me either. As a matter of fact, I find you a lot more boring than a dog, I do. You? But you're supposed to be...
2: Studio G in Toronto by the series executive producer William Lane.

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0: This is Arch Obler bringing you another in our series of stories of the unusual. And once again, we caution you, these lights-out stories are definitely not for the timid soul. 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
1: The Immortal Gentleman. A melodrama about something every one of us has thought of at one time or another. If I could only live forever. 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

beautiful that the hands of the sisters, death and night, incessantly, softly remold again and ever again the face of the soiled world?

0: don't be frightened, Joan. 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I'm all right, really, I am. No, no, don't say anything. Just listen. The reason that I screamed, it made me happy.
1: Oh, what are you
0: Oh, I know it sounds confused, but I can tell you freely now for the first time since I've known you.
1: Tell me what?
0: About what happened. Tell you about myself, and then you'll understand, and then we'll both be happy. Remember, you once said you never could be happy with me.
1: Oh, please.
0: No, please, don't say anything. If you do, I'll want to hold you in my arms. And I've got to talk this thing out first. Talk it out from the time before I knew you until a few moments ago when I screamed and frightened you. You know, you were right. I've been a coward, but not of men or things or living, just of not living. You don't know what I mean, do you? Must I say it? Must I say the word? All right, I will. I've been afraid of death. Yes, believe me, Joan, all my life it was that way. Even as a boy, I couldn't be happy because of him. So one thought was in me all through life. If I could only live forever, if I wouldn't die, if I could only live forever. The thought chasing itself in a never-ending circle. So there was no happiness. And the fear in me was in my face and in my work, and you knew it and everyone knew it, but they didn't know why.
2: No.
0: Tonight, the echo that is still in my ears, I cried out in fear in front of everyone. And I'm going to tell you why I cried out, and then you'll understand me, and why I say I'm free and happy for the first time in my life. And Joan, if it's too strange to believe, just listen patiently. We were sitting in the auditorium, you and I, the politician up on the stage talking.
3: In this coming election, I repeat again, the issue will be clear. An issue made clear by our glorious party. You young men and women...
0: Sitting there, you next to me, I wasn't listening to him on the stage. I was thinking the same infernal thoughts I thought all my life whenever I was alone. Of him. Him.
4: A challenge to you.
0: And then...
4: Yes, to you. To every one of you here. A challenge that we must accept, face, and challenge in turn.
0: Speakers.

0: A challenge that we must accept, face and challenge in turn.
1: Speaker's voice wasn't the same. I looked up. No, not the same. The other one an old man, this one young. Couldn't quite see his face, so dark in the hall. Had something happened to the lights? I turned toward you, said, Joan, when did the lights... I stopped. You weren't there. Believe me, not there. Another woman.
2: Did you speak to me?
1: She said that. I said, Where's Joan?
2: Joan?
1: Well, she was sitting right next to me. She...
3: You have her chair. Where did she... I mean, the young lady who was sitting here, where did she go?
2: I've been here for hours.
3: But she was here. Here, I tell you.
2: Quiet. Quiet, the speaker.
0: The time has passed for pleadings. The time has passed for petitions. We are representative of youth. And youth is the time for action. So we must act.
1: The speaker, what did he matter? I sat there. Couldn't figure it out. You, Joan, where have you gone? Could I have dozed off? You slipped out and this other woman taken your place? Yet, how strange you're leaving without a word. And then, wind. Wind in the auditorium. I looked up. The sky. No roof. A single star and clouds. No roof. Sleep? No, awake. I got up to go.
2: No, sit down. No one can leave.
3: But my friend...
2: You have sworn to stay. You must.
1: I sat down. Sworn to stay? What in the world... I sat down.
0: You know there can be no compromise. There will be no compromise. For if we compromise, we are doomed as they have always doomed us.
1: Speaker, what did he matter? No roof on the place. Crazy. How could a roof disappear in a moment without... I said to the girl, where's the roof? What's happened to this place? Where are we?
2: You know.
1: No? No. What? Well, I'd get out of the place. I'd find you, Joan. Started to go again with the girl's hand tight on my wrist.
2: No, don't. You swore to stay.
3: Swore?
2: You swore. They swore. He speaks the truth.
3: But what?
2: Listen. Listen.
0: Good then now, good friends. Let us put an end to words. This meeting of ours was destined. For 500 years, destined.
1: What was he saying? For 500 years, destined. For what?
0: None of us can say we have moved quickly. For in the meditation of these 500 years has come the essence of truth. A truth that burns bright in the hearts of all of us.
1: What kind of a political speech was that?
0: And so an end to words. In this meeting we have spoken words which none dare question. Now the time has come for action which none dare deny us.
1: The girl leaned close and whispered.
2: None dare deny us.
1: Deny us? Deny what? Wanted to yell out just the way I did a few moments ago, but I couldn't. Something about the place, the speaker, people around me. I could only sit there, questions pounding in my head.
0: Youth is action. Action is youth. We will act together and make ourselves a new world. A better world. Our world.
1: Meeting over. Everyone getting up. The girl said...
2: Come with me.
1: Where?
2: You know.
1: I know. Crowd pressing around me. Dark, strange faces. Young, angry faces. None of my friends. My friends? Where were they? Joan, where were you? The auditorium in ruins. As she led me out, I saw that. It was madness. Yet a strangely intriguing madness, so I walked with her. Led me through a door. I could hear voices. She said...
2: Stand here a moment. I want to talk to you. Tell me, why do you act so strangely? Don't you want to go through with it?
1: Through with what?
2: There. That's what I mean. You talk as if you don't know.
1: I couldn't speak. Stood there.
2: It's a glorious morning for all of us. We've waited 500 years, some of us, for this.
1: 500 years? What was she... I said, 500 years?
2: Well, perhaps not you, but I've waited 350 myself.
1: What? What did you say?
2: 350 years, and now I can't wait another moment. The thought of another empty day suffocates me.
1: Am I insane or you?
2: Insane? I don't know the word.
1: Out of your head. You or I?
2: You are a strange one. And yet you came here. Why?
1: To hear a speech?
2: So, to hear but not to act, eh? You will. You will. All of us will.
1: And then... the moonlight from under a cloud. And then... her face. I saw her face clearly for the first time. Hers was a loveliness beyond the word. 16. 17. She couldn't have been more. Freshness... of the morning. And yet her eyes, old, bright, wise. So strange, her old eyes in that young face. I stood there, staring at her.
2: I tell you this, if one of us fails, we all fail, and that can't happen.

0: Beth, now come. They're waiting.
1: Followed her. A room, quite dark. Many people in it.
2: Quiet, please. Quiet. There is little time to waste. We will now draw lots. Each of you take a paper as the box is passed. Most of the slips are blank. Only 24 are numbered. Whoever draws a numbered slip stays. The others go.
1: Slips? Draw lots? What was this? Draw lots for what? Someone came close, held out a box. The girl said...
0: Take a paper.
1: I did? She did? The others did. She said...
0: Look at the slip.
1: I did. A number. 11. She said...
0: Good. I too.
1: Held out the paper in her hand. I saw the number 12 on it.
0: You and I. You and I.
1: She and I? What?
2: All those without numbers leave. All those without numbers leave.
1: The push of bodies around me. And in a moment, there were only a few left. The girl at my side, motionless.
2: Now we can risk lights.
1: And in a moment, lights began to glow. I stood there, blinking, and then I saw 24 people in that room, men and women. 24, I counted them, and all of them looked alike. Yes, alike, I tell you, men and women. And their faces as the girls. 24 faces alike as copies of pictures strung along the wall. They, in turn, were staring at me.
3: Who is he?
1: A voice said.
3: Who is he?
1: Another said.
4: I don't know. I've never seen him before.
3: Who is he?
1: They came close around me.
4: Not one of us.
3: Who is he?
4: Who is he?
3: Not one of us.
1: All those faces alike, staring, talking, staring, talking. The girl spoke. I knew it was she because her hand was on my arm.
0: Leave him alone. He is an Atavar.
3: An Atavar.
1: What was an Atavar? I wanted to speak, but she spoke.
0: He'll be all right. I'll see to that.
4: But an Atavar is unpredictable.
0: Did I tell you he'll be with me? He drew 11. I drew 12. He'll be with me.
4: But they're undependable. You know that. Never can tell about an Atavar.
0: But I'll take care
4: Never
0: of him.
4: Never can tell.
0: I'll take care of him.
1: They stood there arguing about me, Joe. Yes, arguing about me. Whether I could, whether I would, whether I was reliable, unreliable. And always that word Atavar. Atavar? Atavar? Mad dreams or mad adventure, whatever it was, I didn't know. Their argument stopped. Apparently, the girl had won. The leader said...
2: All right, Atavar. You'll be with her. Now, all of you listen. This Atavar is with us, and with us he'll stay until it's ended.
1: Ended? Ended? What had begun? What would end?
2: One question, Atavar. What is your age?
1: My age? You want to know my age?
2: Well, didn't you hear, Atavar? What is your age?
1: The girl said...
0: Tell him.
1: My age is 25.
2: What did you say?
1: 25.
0: Do not joke. Tell us your age.
1: I told you. 25. For a moment, no one spoke. They looked at each other, shook their heads slowly, shoulders shrugged.
3: An Atavar, just an Atavar.
1: The girl said...
0: Don't worry, any of you. I'll take care of him. He'll do as he's told.
1: Do as he's told? Do what? Told her to what? I wanted to open my mouth. Then I didn't, because the leader said...
2: All right, our last word. There are 24 of you, 12 pairs. Each pair will go out together. If one fails, the other will succeed.
4: But when?
2: Now, at once. We have waited long enough for them. I alone have waited 400 years.
4: And I 200.
5: 300.
4: I 425.
1: I understood. Like a blow on the head, I understood. These people, mad. That was it. Talking of living hundreds of years. Out of their heads, all of them. Listening to them, I knew that.
4: 340 years.
5: I've waited 170 years.
1: And that explained the likeness of their faces. Some sort of weird interbreeding of a family resulting in feeble-mindedness. Well, how did I come among them? Outside. The girl with me. Everyone going off in pairs. Their faces tense, angry. Going off to some strange madness. The girl said...
0: Wait here. I'll get what we need, then we'll keep our appointment. Wait here.
1: Joan, believe me, as she went off into the darkness, leaving me there alone, I swear my head was spinning as if it were on a pivot. And as it spun, the thoughts in my head spun with it.
3: Madness. Dream. Madness. Dream. Madness. Dream. Madness. Dream. Madness. Dream. Madness.
1: What was happening to me? And then a thought. Had what I'd feared all my life happened at last? Had I died?

0: dead. Dead. Dead. Dead.
1: Joan. Dead. I remember the wind dead. Suddenly was cold about
0: me. Dead.
1: But I was...
0: Dead.
1: Colder. Dead. Was I? And then someone was standing by me. Not the girl, but a man. Smooth, young, handsome face with those old, wise eyes looking at me. He said...
2: You have not started yet, Etavar.
1: No. No!
2: Strange, I've never seen you before. There are so few Etavars. You know, generally, they are not permitted to develop.
1: And looking at him, I knew I was alive. Of course. And dream? This was no dream.
2: Yes, there are so few Etavars.
1: I said, Etavar? Etavars, what the devil are Etavars?
2: You are a strange one.
1: Well, tell me, what are Etavars? Why call me an Etavar?
2: Well, because you are. You're not like us, you know. You are a throwback to the individualistic, unconditioned, embryonic development.
1: What?
2: But then, of course, you don't understand, do you? No, an Etavar wouldn't.
1: Well, tell me.
2: It is strange that they should have permitted you to develop and not to have explained to you the difference.
1: What difference? What?
2: Once in every 2,000 births, and that means once in every 2,000 years, we don't have many new ones in this world, you know, something happens in the incubation process, and instead of one of us perfected ones, one of you develops. A throwback to ancient times, an imperfect creature, out of the past. In other words, an atavism. Understand? An atavism.
1: Atavism? Etavar? Atavism? What the devil's name was this? But he kept talking. He said...
2: Yet, Etavar, though you are, life must be miserable for you as it is for the rest of us.
1: Life? Miserable?
2: Well, of course. Why else would you have joined with us? Oh, this is going to be a glorious night for us. But not for them.
1: I don't understand exactly what
2: Of course not. Things would be confused for the Etavar mind, wouldn't they? That's the infernal trouble with our minds. Things are much too clear and concise and understandable. And they bred all the confusion out of us a long time ago. Well, now they'll pay for it.
1: Please, tell me...
2: Just look at me. I've lived just a handful of years. 250.
1: He said that, Joan. Yes, believe me, 250 years.
2: And yet, believe me, Etavar, I'm weary unto the death we'll never know.
1: Death we'll never know.
2: What good is there in it for any of us living forever?
1: Living forever.
2: For the first 50 years of our lives, they condition us. All right. We come out with our brains filled with all knowledge of all time. Paragons all. Geniuses all. But what good does it do us? What good? Always they are in the way.
1: They?
2: Look, Etavar, you can't be so completely a fool or they would never have let you out. They are the old ones. And what is interesting and exciting in the world, they do. They and no one else. And we who came after them, after they conditioned the world against sickness, illness, age, and death, we have nothing left to do.
1: I see.
2: They hold the key positions, they. And we stand by and grind the weary years away in nothingness. A world of youth full of the want to do, and there's nothing to do. And yet there are worlds out there where we might go, but again they stand in our way and say, no, it shouldn't be done. They, the old ones, all around us, holding us down, giving us everlasting life, and then giving us nothing to live for. But this night will change it. You and I and the rest of us, 24. Well, here comes your partner and I must go with mine. Goodbye, Etavar. Good luck.
1: He was gone. And then the girl at my side, under her arm, a small black box.
3: All right, we can go now.
1: She took my arm. We walked along. In almost a moment, we were in a straight, broad street. Straight, shiny, glistening, bright with a light I've never seen. A quiet, empty street. Clean, bright, and strange. As if in a dream. A dream? This was no dream. And then she said...
3: In here.
1: We stepped upon a platform. Part of the sidewalk. It was moving. Carrying us swiftly. Swiftly down the street. An escalator? Moving sidewalk? I don't know what. Faster. Faster. Things rushing by. Strange towering buildings. And then I heard that she was talking to me.
3: I saw you talking to Aro. He has the easy one. We've a hard one.
1: 250 years, he said.
3: Aro? Yes, that's true.
1: Lived 250 years?
3: It isn't much, I know. You must be older. Or are you? Hard to tell with an Etavar.
1: How old are you?
3: I? 400. 400 years. But not of living.
1: What do you mean?
3: You know. They, with all their years. Before we were born, they took the work of the world and what is left for us. To wander up and down, pretty ornaments with empty lives. But they forgot one thing. They left ambition in us. And this night we'll find a place to use it.
4: How?
3: Atavar, you are a fool. You know and yet you don't know. How can we find a place for ourselves as long as they do as they please? Listen. In the very ancient world, men lived a few years and then died. And they thought that was horrible, but that was good. For when they died, there was a place for youth. Yes. One would fall in his place and a young one took his place. Sometimes he did better than the one who had gone before, so the world progressed. But now no one falls. No one dies. And so the old ones stay and stay and stay, and we, the young ones, have no place. And when we want to make a place, the old ones say no.
1: The thing we were riding climbed higher. Higher. And still she talked.
3: We're seated in petition, and they do not listen. So tonight we act. You and I, Atavar, one of 24.
4: Act?
3: By turning back the time to when men died and gave the younger ones their place.
4: What?
3: The wrong of each man died with him when he died in that old world. And so tonight we'll see that wrongs are given their belated rest.
4: How?
3: You and I, Atavar, we'll do our part up there.
1: She was pointing up. I looked up to where the building ended, in a cloud.
3: She sits up there. 5,000 years she's lived every day since the day science shut out death. 5,000 years, but tonight we begin to live. Here.
1: Into my hand she thrust the black container. I said,
4: what?
3: You do it. You. In a moment we reach the spire. She'll come out all smiles and happiness. They can be happy, the old ones who have the work. Do it then, you must.
4: What?
3: Throw it at her and she'll be free of life and we'll be free of life without living. You'll do it, Atavar, you will. Throw it at her.
1: Throw it? What? The thing in my hands? What did she mean, to free that person up there from life? The weight in my hands. Then, suddenly, I realized. Some kind of explosive. She expected me to throw it at that person up in the tower. Me to kill.
3: You will. You will.
1: No. No. The word tore through my head, and with it tore away confusion. I knew. I understood. This was the world of the future, where science had doomed the death I feared. Men live forever. And these young ones had no chance. And now they were out to kill and make their chance. And I was to kill for them. With them.
3: You will. You will. You will.
4: No.
3: You will.
4: Not
3: you will.
4: My world.
3: You will.
4: You will. Back.
3: You will.
4: I'm saying that.
3: You will. There she is, the matriarch. Throw it. Throw it.
4: I won't kill. Not I. I won't.
3: Give it to me. Give me that. Give me
4: that. No.
1: I jumped. Falling. I was falling through the horrible space of that horrible future. Down and down and down. The glistening sides of the building rushing past me. Down. Twisting. Clawing at the air. Down and down. And then I remembered in my arms that explosive. I tried to throw it, but my hands tight around it. I couldn't unlock them. The ground coming up. I screamed. And there I was. Sitting next to you. In the hall where I'd been before, the politician upon the stage, my friends around me, you next to me, frightened at my cry. And the roof quite intact above me. So here it ends, Joan. Sitting there, I stepped ahead in time until a day when men had conquered death. And so somehow I'm not afraid of him, the one at my shoulder anymore. Because I think it's good that men should live, then die, and so end the evil in them and give their place to others. Tell me, Joan, do you agree?

beautiful that the hands of the sisters, Death and Night, incessantly, softly remold again and ever again the face of this soiled world.

You know, some marmalades get some of their tang from added flavoring. While Robertson's Golden Shred gets all of its tang from Seville oranges. What would you rather have for breakfast?

0: This is Michael Hansen. The Mind Web story this time comes from the book edited by Kirby McCauley, titled Night Chills, published by Avon. This is Robert Bloch's The Funny Farm. In order to comprehend Joseph Satterley's obsession with the comics, one would have to be old enough to remember the 20s. More than that, it would be necessary to remember the decade as Satterley himself did. And such a subjective recall is impossible even for a psychiatrist. Now, this isn't to say that a psychiatrist wouldn't have helped. Indeed, it was a matter of more or less common knowledge around Redford that Joe Satterley was a real weirdo. And inevitably, his place of residence was dubbed the Funny Farm. Because of the comics, naturally, the thousands upon thousands of comics Satterley collected. It was generally conceded that Satterley would pay a ridiculously high price for any old piece of multicolored paper depicting the antics of Little Jimmy, Salesman Sam, or Polly and her pals. Obviously, he must be some kind of a nut. Spending all that money on such foolishness was like... The people who said such things generally paused here because they didn't know what it was like. Only Satterley knew that. It was like buying a ticket to the past. And that, of course, is exactly what Satterley was doing. He was time traveling, returning via the medium of comics to the very best and most comfortable portion of that past, which, for him, was the 20s. Not the roaring 20s, mind you. The 20s didn't roar for Satterley or for anyone else who spent his childhood during that dim and distant decade. Actually, it was a very quiet time, except for the 4th of July. There were less crowds, less traffic, even the movies were silent. And if one's family actually owned a super heterodyne radio, it was heard through the medium of earphones. Roaring would have hurt Joe Satterley's ears, for he had mastoiditis. Even the earphones gave him trouble. As a result, Satterley was frequently absent from school and almost always away from the other children in the playgrounds and vacant lots. He was a shy youngster, a loner, a great reader. Perhaps that's why the comics became so important to him. He'd actually learned to read from the funny papers. And his most pleasant memories centered around those long, lonely afternoons in the attic with a collection of Sunday comic sections that he started accumulating at the age of 7. The funny papers were actually funny in those days. There were Happy Hooligan with a tin can on his head, Chinless Andy Gump, and Rich Uncle Bim from Australia, Barney Google and the faithful Spark Plug, Boob McNutt, Count Skouloos of Toulouse, Cross-Eyed Iggy, and the Napoleon Hat, Lanky Martin, Dumpy, the Whiskered Jeff. He knew them all. Followed them faithfully throughout the week and reveled with them when they cut loose in full-page color on Sundays. When Jiggs took off his shoes and sneaked out on Maggie for a forbidden orgy of corned beef and cabbage at Dendy Moore's, he tiptoed along at his heels. When Moon Mullins escorted Lord Plushbottom to the pool hall, he went with them. When Crazy Cat cavorted across the lunar-like landscape of Never Never Land, he was there. Brickbats flew, grotesques capered and saw stars, animals spoke, balloon-encased light bulbs signaled the origin of ideas and empty heads. Here was a world of fancy with a language and logic all its own, a world of escape and enchantment. And somehow, because Joe Satterley was largely cut off from the actual world beyond the rain streaked or frost-fogged attic windows, somehow the funny pages served him as a guide to reality. His Africa was the continent of Hans and Fritz, where Katzenjammer dwelt with a cannibal king who wore a top hat and a monocle, and the Herring brothers pursued piratical careers to the point of idiocy. Later, it became the realm of Tarzan, of Tantor and Numa, and Jod Beljar, the Golden Lion. His ideas of higher education derived from Harold Teen. His notion of the business world from Winnie Winkle and Tilly the Toiler. Even in the early 30s, his impression of life in the big city was based on the exploits of Dick Tracy or the vicissitudes of Apple Mary and Dixie Dugan. A psychiatrist might make a case for Satterley's lifelong bachelorhood from the attitudes implanted by a faithful reading of Mr. and Mrs. Toots and Casper in the tragic comedies enacted by George Bungle. A psychiatrist might make quite a case indeed, pointing out that concentration on brightly colored figures in the darkened attic can serve to induce a form of auto-hypnosis. And preoccupation with the idealized childhood of a Skeezix, a Skippy, or even an Alicinders, may make the reality pale by comparison. And certainly a psychiatrist might sense a peril in too great an identification with the dream worlds of Little Nemo, Buck Rogers, Flash Gordon, Prince Valiant, Mandrake the Magician, and at the very end of the cycle, Superman. Not that Joe Satterley emerged from comic reading at the end of the 30s as a Superman character himself. If anything, he was hardly the equal of a Clark Kent. He became a bookkeeper, then an accountant, but was still, particularly after the death of his parents, more of a loner than ever. And his collection grew. All through his years in the city, he lived in a boarding house without, needless to say, the amusing companionship of the Major Hoople. But he still retained the family home outside Redford. And it was here that he dispatched the comics he acquired through bookstore browsing and mail order acquisition. It was here, following his retirement in the late 60s, that he settled down to what, well, could be described as a second childhood. Premature senility might be the psychiatric diagnosis. As for Satterley himself, he knew only that he felt safe and comfortable away from a world where everything had changed and even the comic strips weren't funny anymore. He didn't like that world. He didn't even like his own image in the mirror. It reminded him too much of Casper Milktoast. But he did like sitting in the attic, where rack-lined walls housed his accumulation, and reading once again the adventures of Little Orphan Annie and Joe Palooka, or Terry and the Pirates. Once a week, he went into Redford for groceries, and more infrequently, he ventured to the bank, the hardware store, and the barber shop. People in town had a somewhat vague impression of him, and his impression of them was equally remote. Somehow, gradually, he seemed to withdraw into a realm of his own, where all problems were neatly compartmentalized in panel strips, a world of bright colors, silently sent messages. A world of easy laughter and innocent adventure, which comforted him by satirizing the harsh reality of the wilderness outside his windows. He could laugh at that reality with the Little King, or even the Neds. Sometimes he laughed out loud. And when on occasion he did turn on his small screen television set for the news, he found himself watching the war footage and echoing Wimpy's ancient dictum of, "Let's you and him fight." Joe Satterley often dreamed about comics now, and at first it rather disconcerted him to encounter A.B. Cabibble or Daddy Warbucks in the familiar surroundings of his own home. But after a time, he became accustomed to it, and in fancy, he could picture the dark halls of the rambling old house peopled with the colorful companions of his youthful imaginings. Again, a psychiatrist might have a field day with a man whose erotic fantasies revolved around the earliest incarnation of Dixie Dugan. But then, what would a psychiatrist know about the child who dwelt within the mind of an elderly, graying eccentric? The mind is merely an instrument of perception, and if it chooses to perceive the dream more vividly than the reality, who is to say that this is an error? Satterley loved his comic strip companions, and he came to feel that they loved him. They lived together quite contentedly, and if Satterley was indeed childish, he preferred the image to that of Casper Milktoast, the quite ineffectual man in the mirror whose empty daily routine protested both the comics collection and the child who retreated into its ageless domain in search of long-ago laughter. So what went on in Satterley's house was really of no concern to a psychiatrist at all. The only person who became concerned was Lenny Morgan, and Lenny Morgan was no psychiatrist. He was only a thief. But a damn good one, Morgan told himself. If he hadn't been so good, he wouldn't be hot. And if he wasn't hot, he wouldn't have come to this backwoods boondock to pick things out. Tall timber makes a good hiding place, but Morgan figured it was a drag. He was just about ready to take his chances and cut back to town when he heard about this Joe Satterley and his comic collection. The first item of value that a good thief steals is information. And the information that Morgan obtained through listening to a chance conversation in the barbershop sounded valuable enough. He absorbed it in the way a computer absorbs data.
1: An old man living alone in a big house on a back road 3 miles outside of town. No friends. Well fixed for money. Spends it all for his collection. Must have thousands of comics out there.
0: Comics. That was the operative word, setting the circuits in motion, signaling all systems go. Because Morgan's computer-like mind already had data stored away on comics. It was his business to know about hobbies and hobbyists. Take your average stamp collection, or better still, don't take it. No matter what the owner laid out for it over the years, chances are that a dealer will only offer one-tenth of the catalog value except for certain U.S. items. And if the collection contains rarities, you must peddle it around to the big operators who can afford to buy. And this is as risky as trying to sell a Rembrandt to an art dealer to know at once where it came from. And the big stamp merchants know who owns the scarce, valuable material. They'd spot Morgan as a ringer every time. Coins are better, particularly gold and silver. But a good haul's bulky, heavy, hard to handle. You need the same amount of manpower it would take to rob a mint, so coins are out. Morgan never touched coins. Painting, sculpture, antiques. Again, these items are too heavy, too awkward to load, too difficult to stash away till you dump them. Jewelry is good, but for that you need a fence. The fence will steal you blind. Morgan didn't approve of anyone stealing from a fellow professional, particularly that fellow professional was himself. But comics, now you're with it. He'd seen the lists and the ads in collector's magazines. At first he couldn't believe it. Little kids, 10 or 12 years old, paying $150 for some old Batman or Wonder Woman comic that sold for a dime when it first came out 30 years ago. It was big business and getting bigger. It was a big business, but the merchandise was small, portable, easy to handle, and easy to dispose of with no way of tracing and no questions asked. You could even peddle it by mail if you liked. One man could fill a station wagon with a load worth a fortune. Morgan had a station wagon. So there were no problems. But just to make sure, he checked everything out. It took him another week. Cooped up in the crummy little motel with a red-jacketed yuck who came to this godforsaken wilderness for the fall hunting season, but he stuck it out. Eating in the fry joints, hanging around the barbershop, knocking off a few beers in the tavern, always keeping his ears open, he found out what he needed to know. Joe Satterley didn't hunt. Probably meant he couldn't handle a gun. Chances were he didn't even own one. And he wouldn't have any hunting dogs either. Or any dogs at all, which was important for obvious reasons. Another bit of good news turned up along the way. Old Satterley was deaf. He wore hearing aid, and it wasn't much good either. When he came to town on Thursdays to stock up groceries for the week, he had trouble hearing the clerk. Morgan got that word from a conversation he eavesdropped on in the store itself, but he didn't stop there. He waited until Thursday afternoon and planted himself across the street to wait. And sure enough, along about 5 o'clock, this beat-up old Plymouth paddled into the parking space and the skinny, gray-haired dude climbed out. He wore a hearing aid all right, and when he headed into the store, Morgan knew he'd spotted the clown. Morgan noticed he had trouble lugging his grocery bags when he came out. That meant he was pretty feeble, and that was good, too. There'd be no trouble handling him. So when Satterley drove out of town, Morgan trailed him in the station wagon. He kept a good distance behind. But he followed him right to the dirt side road where the Plymouth turned off into the woods. Morgan didn't go after him. Instead, he drove on, checking the location of the nearest neighbors and discovering that the next farmhouse was almost a mile away. Just past it was the junction with the main highway. So the setup was perfect. And it was even more perfect by the time Friday night rolled around. Morgan checked out of the motel at noon, tipped to the woman who did the cleaning, and made sure that both he and the motel clerk knew that he was anxious to get back to Duluth before dark. And then he cut out for the main highway, cruised 30 miles through a fly speck on the map called Purdy, and he took a room at the motel there. He timed the run at half an hour, and he had a sandwich and coffee for dinner. There was no point eating a heavy meal just before going to work, and waited around till 10 o'clock. Nobody noticed him pull out of the motel parking place, and he barreled back to the highway in plenty of time to get to Satterley's place by 11 o'clock. It was exactly 11 in the dark when he turned the station wagon onto the dirt road. The night was dark, and there was a feel of rain in the air, which could be another break for Morgan. A good heavy fall rain would wash out the tire tracks. And since the old fellow wouldn't be expected to show up in town again until next Thursday, that gave him 6 days clear. Maybe no one would get around to missing him for another 4 or 5 days after that. And by then the local fuzz wouldn't even remember Morgan. With all these hunters coming in, who kept track? It was the kind of caper Morgan always dreamed about. Up in the old house, Joe Satterley was dreaming, too. Sleeping on the big bed his parents occupied when he was a child. The bed he sometimes crawled into on Sunday mornings. Little Joey, snuggling up in the warm, comfy, cozy place between Mama and Papa. And Mama laughing.
2: Oh, Joey, not again. Please, please, Papa promised he'd read them to me.
0: And Papa shaking his head but grinning as he reached for the papers. And he'd say, all right, which one you want first?
2: Hairbreadth Harry, Papa.
0: And the bright pages of the funny papers unfurling across the bed. Crispy, crinkly, smelling of ink, rattling, rustling. Something was rattling and rustling now. He awakened in darkness, and he wasn't Joey anymore. He was Joe. And it was half a century later, and he couldn't hear clearly, and he couldn't see at all, but there was something. Satterley fumbled on the nightstand for his hearing aid. Then he threw back the covers and swung his feet to the floor. He fitted them into his slippers and stood up, moving towards the light switch near the door. Before he reached it, the beam of a flashlight steered across his eyes and a voice buzzed in his ears.
1: All right, don't move.
0: Satterley didn't move. He stood stock still, staring at the burly man holding the flashlight. Who was he? Why was he scowling so? He didn't ask the questions aloud, but if he had, Morgan wouldn't have answered him because Morgan was uptight. It was all going according to plan, and there were no hitches anywhere along the line. No dog, no trouble forcing the door downstairs, no trouble finding his way here to the bedroom, and sure as hell no trouble with his old fuss in their nightgown. And nightgowns, for Christ's sake, who wears them nowadays? Maybe that's what was bugging him. This wasn't nowadays. This house, the damned furniture downstairs, like something out of a Sears Roebuck catalog for 1920. The drapes and the rugs all moldy and everything smelling the way it did, musty and old and dark as a tomb. Morgan wanted no part of this place, and the sooner he could split, the better. So it was time to pop the question.
1: Where are they?
0: The old jerk blinked at him as if he hadn't heard. Morgan gave him a swipe across the side of his forehead with a heavy flashlight. He repeated,
1: where are they?
0: And this time he got complete attention.
2: Where are what?
1: The comics. I want to see the comics.
0: Satterley's mouth dropped open, and for a moment he looked like a little kid. His lower lip wobbling as though he was getting ready to bawl. But then Morgan lifted the flashlight again and old Satterley got the message.
2: Upstairs. They're upstairs. In the attic.
1: Let's go.
2: What do you...
0: Morgan potted him in the ribs with the flashlight and Satterley shot up fast. He turned and shuffled out of the bedroom and down the hall. Morgan was right behind him fanning the flash beam over the floorboards and the steps of the attic stairway. The steps creaked loudly under their feet. And an answering echo came from above, but it didn't matter. There was no one else to hear.

0: beam of the flashlight sent shadows scurrying across the walls. Morgan saw the racks. Row upon row of racks. The kind of thing he remembered seeing in the public library when he was a kid. Used them to store old newspapers or something. He prodded steadily forward and turned the flashlight towards the nearest rack for a closer look. Then he shook his head. These were old newspapers. A whole damned attic filled with newspaper sheets, row on row of them, covered with cellophane and the cellophane covered with dust. Peering down, he rubbed his fingers across the surface of his sheet and the color leaked forth. Toonerville Folks by Fontaine Fox, one of those Sunday funny papers. Morgan fanned the flashlight. Dumb Dora, Petey Dink, Foxy Grandpa. They were all funny papers. And he grabbed Satterley's arm.
1: All right, where are you hiding the comics?
0: Satterley gestured at the rack.
2: These are the comics.
0: Morgan twisted his arm.
1: Not the newspapers. I mean the comic books.
2: Books? I don't have any books.
0: Morgan released his grip, staring at the rows of wax looming in the shadows. It was the truth, and he knew it. Satterley was too frightened to lie. There were no books. There were no books because in the days when the old man was a kid, these newspaper strips were the only comics. And that's what he'd collected. Lousy old newspapers, not worth a dime even to a goddamn junk dealer. No books. It was all for nothing. Something was building inside Morgan. Something that had to burst. He reached out blindly and ripped the paper from its frame, shredding the cellophane covering and tossing it to the floor. He tore another free. He crumpled it.
2: Please, please don't.
0: But Morgan wasn't listening. Nobody listened. Nobody understood. These were all he had. His companions, his friends for 50 years. He'd preserved and protected them for their lifetimes. Destroying his collection was like destroying his life. Destroying his life. Satterley felt the tug at the side of his head as the angry man jerked the cord of his hearing aid. He saw the livid, enraged face before him, saw the beefy hands rise, gripping the ends of the cord to whip it around his neck, and then he felt the agonizing pressure against his throat. And that, for Satterley, was all. But it wasn't all for Morgan. Only the rage died with his victim. Now he stood over the body in the darkness. The body crumpled on the floor like one of those old newspaper sheets. The attic was drafty, and the night wind whispered through the papers in their racks. The whispering wasn't real, of course, because there was no one here but himself. The real whispers would come later, when the body was discovered. Morgan knew how to prevent that. The newspapers were the answer. A heap of old newspapers and a match. He moved to the racks and started to tear the cellophane-covered sheets free with both hands. The paper rattled, and the wind rose all around him, making a rustling sound, a stirring sound, a whispering like the murmur of many voices. Cracked, brittle voices. Angry voices, voices sounding from the shadows, shadows that suddenly rose and moved. Shadows do move, and when Morgan turned and saw them, he was not alarmed. But shadows have no substance. They do not creak. And now there was a creaking of floorboards from the racks in the far corner. Morgan started to glance in that direction, and as he did, he heard the attic door slam shut. Then he did panic for a moment until he realized it must be the work of the wind. He dropped the wadded newspapers he'd clenched in his fists and spread. spread them across the floor. Whispers whirled and shadows slithered, but Morgan ignored them, reaching for a match. The light flared up, and then Morgan couldn't ignore them any longer. The shadows streamed forth from the rack, the shadows that surrounded and converged. Morgan rose and stepped back quickly as he saw the silhouette of the tall man in the top hat, the tall man carrying a cane that bore curious resemblance to a magician's wand. He saw the outlines of the bald-headed figure with a tiny tin cup perched atop its bony head, a grotesque profile of a mustached man with a receding chin, a long-haired giant with a sword. And then, from the moving mass of rustling, whispering shapes, an image emerged. The brightly colored, garish image of a small, carrot-topped girl with eyes widened in a stare. Eyes that had no pupils. She opened her mouth, and the whisper came forth. A dry, paper, thin whisper. Something growled. Something crouched. Something sprang. Morgan screamed once, and then the shadow was upon him, and the other shadows watched and whispered as he died. Then, there was only silence in the attic. A silence lasting for 10 days, until the state police broke in and found Satterley's body with a cord of the hearing aid still twisted around his neck. The verdict of death by strangulation was easy to arrive at. Morgan's corpse presented a more difficult problem. He was sprawled amidst a pile of old comic strips, long-forgotten images of Mandrake the Magician, Happy Hooligan, Andy Gump, Prince Valiant, Little Orphan Annie. But there was no clue as to how he met his death. All they could think of was that a timber wolf had

0: You've heard the story, The Funny Farm, by Robert Bloch. It appears in Night Chills, Stories of Suspense and Horror, a collection edited by Kirby McCauley and published by Avon Books. I'm Michael Hansen. 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

0: beyond midnight. Tonight you hear a strange tale of ancient beliefs, or misbeliefs if you will, projected into a 20th century setting, of bizarre happenings with never a tangible foundation of fact on which to rest the bewildered mind of the observer. Believe it or not, frankly, I must tell you the newspapers did not. But newspapers are like that. My story is called Cataclysm. Cataclysm.
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2: Now, ladies, we're speaking about Biotex in a series of programs, and Mrs. E.B. Granger of Gordon Road, Heathfield in the Cape wrote to say that she decided to try our Biotex just to see if it lived up to our claims. And she said, I bought a packet, and lo and behold, it actually did just what the advert said. I'm so proud of the children's white shirts, the hankies, and the underwear, that I want to say it will be Biotex for me every washing day from now on. Some of my family's accessories were left with slight stains, but now, thanks to Biotex soaking, they come out white, and the stains do go away, as you say. Now, that is the statement from Mrs. Granger of Heathfield of the Cape, and it bears out what we have been saying to you ladies ever since Biotex first came on the market. We said to you, it is different to any washing product that you've ever used before. We claim that the stubborn stains will vanish, and people like Mrs. Granger bear out our claims. Remember, Biotex.
3: Oh, boy. Boy, that was beautiful. So beautiful. Thank you.
0: You don't have to thank me.
3: Why not? Why, ever not thank you?
0: Because whatever I do, wherever I take you, this is your right as my wife-to-be.
3: Hmm. Wife-to-be. Sounds so old-fashioned. It's not, boy, I...
0: Clara. Always so elusive. Always.
3: Boyd, please. Boyd, darling.
0: Will you be my wife?
3: Boyd, I love this evening.
0: Listen to me. Clara. Is there someone else? Do you refuse me because this...
3: Oh, no. No, no.
0: Well, let's be married and have no more of this nonsense. No, don't turn away. Clara.
3: Please. Will you wait?
0: Come here. Well, I know what it is. I'm still thinking of your family tree and the seventh generation and all the rest. Everything about this insane legend. Are we going to let this story, this pack of... Clara, is this going to keep us apart? When we want one another so badly.
3: It is not an insane legend. Look at me. Look.
0: No, I can never take my eyes off you. You're the most...
3: Listen. Can't you see? My eyes, my head, the way I walk. Doesn't the prophecy mean anything to you when you look at me and remember it?
0: I'm sorry, I don't believe in witches' curses. You're going to marry me, and that's all there is to it. You're too intelligent to believe old wives' tales. All right, I'll tell you. I'll tell you what. Proof. You show me proof. The whole history. And if, after I've heard it, I still want to marry you, you'll say you will.
3: How can I answer? Nobody's ever been asked to. All right. You shall know everything. Every single fact. Wait, please, boy. There's an old trunk in the attic. Everything's in it.

0: Every single fact. Wait, little boy. There's an old trunk in the attic. Everything's in it.
1: I'll come with you. Is the light up there?
0: Yes, but...
1: I'll come with you.
0: Oh, I said, we must be quiet.

0: long story. Please don't ridicule what I'm going to tell you. Some of these papers, documents, are 300 years old. In 1692, an old woman lived in a shack on the edge of Salem, Massachusetts. She lived on her own. She was supposed to have a son somewhere, but nobody had ever seen her. She kept herself alive by raising vegetables and selling them to the townspeople. She was a strange old woman. Dirty. Mind was a bit unused. She never did anybody any harm. No one molested her. My mother's ancestors also lived in Salem. The Minford Jones clan. Look, this little girl is called Emily. There were a lot of children in this family. She was one of them. My own ancestors.
1: Miniature. Carefully done.
0: This old woman, the one who lived alone, she brought vegetables to the house and developed a strange sort of fascination for this little girl, Emily. He used to talk to her, ask her all sorts of questions. Once he put her arms around her. Emily kicked her and squirmed away from her screaming. And when the old woman tried to catch her and comfort her, she bit her. Then she ran away, good will away, and she pushed faces at the old woman, called her rude names. It began from then on. The woman started to hate the child. Emily got all her friends to pull faces and torment the woman. The next spring, apparently, a lot of strange rumors began circulating. Farmers complained that their cattle sickened when this old lady looked at them. The neighbor said she had evil eyes. No one bought any of her vegetables. She was near to starving to death. She got to be known as the Witch of Salem Town. Once the old woman had shouted to her that she would turn her into a cat if she kept on being rude. Do you know what this child did? She pretended to be a cat. Just a little bit. You see, she didn't know the strength of the feeling that was gathering against his old head. What she did was to crawl around on the floor at home, under the table, mewing like a kitten. She scratched her brother's legs and washed herself, licked her arm, just like a cat. Mumford Jones, her father, he was astounded. He asked her what she thought she was doing, and this little girl said she thought she was doing it, and that the old woman was turning her into a cat, and that she could see what had happened.
1: The father didn't believe that, sure.
0: He was a superstitious age. This 17th century boy. In April 1692, he brought an action against the woman, and she was accused of being a witch. 6 magistrates and 4 ministers of the gospel. She was thrown into jail. Emily was frightened at him. Told her father she'd made everything up. Said she'd only been play acting.
1: Didn't that make it all right? Should have done.
0: They used it as further proof against the old woman. Said she sent a demon into the fire. Oh, the jailer was a stupid as one's man. One day, when he had a stomachache, probably because he drank too much, he accused the witch in her cell of putting a spell on his stomach. The people of the town marched on the jail and demanded the woman's death. This old woman probably wasn't a witch, but she must have been telepathic or something, because according to this jailer, before the crowd came, she screamed and fell senseless to the floor of her cell. And when she regained consciousness, she stood stock still in the corner of the cell and flung up her arms to the ceiling.
2: They're going to hang me. They're going to kill me. On the word of a child, the golden breast of corn. By all the devils of thee, by all the stars on heaven's shore, by all the ghostly gods of that which God the witch I can accuse.

0: This old heart suffered in the back of her cell floor and muttered, nobody knows what. She muttered to herself, and as she did this, at the Jones house a mile away, Emily began to change into a cat. Every word that his witch spoke, the child began to change. She jumped up and down like someone who sits. The pupils of her eyes became still cat-like. She started to crawl around the floor, speaking. Only this time she wasn't pretending. And then the most terrible thing happened. Fine black hair started to grow on her arms and the backs of her hands. We'll never know what frightening things would have happened because mob justice was swift in those days.
1: You might believe you have me now. I will have my revenge. I will have my revenge. Even if I must wait until a seventh generation.
2: Dangerous legend to make live. Surely you don't believe this monster.
0: There are proofs. Awful proofs. And here, this trunk. Everything's been preserved. Records of the public hearing. And the death warrant.
2: Merciful heaven. Why keep...
0: And here... Wait a minute. Here's the most conclusive proof of all. Emily Jones, as a young woman. Years after the witch's curse.
2: We treat this, all of it, as a stupid test. Well, now, listen to me. This new theory isn't possible. Clara, marry me.
0: Marry? In spite of...
2: Yes, if all the fairy stories in the world wouldn't change my love for you.

0: Oh, no, that's not the truth. The best of Queen Military Jane Byfield. In the minutes of the public hearing, she was written down as Jane Byfield, and I'm not sure which one correct. Boyd? What's nothing? What is it?
1: Nothing, just a foolish parting thought, nothing at all.

0: There you are. I've been looking all over for you. Happy anniversary, my love.
1: Happy anniversary, my darling.
0: Clara, we've got lots of room here. I wonder, would you mind? I'd like to invite my Aunt Jane up here for a while. She's very lonely. Would you mind?
1: Of course not, darling. I'd be delighted to have her come for as long as she wants. Too bad she hasn't got a nice old husband to share her old age with. Why did he give her
0: name? I'm afraid the young men of her day were much too much in awe of her ever to propose. She had a sharp tongue, and also too many brains for the proper wife.
1: Well, look, I'll write to her and ask her to come and visit us. What's her full name and address? I can't just put Aunt Jane, can I?
0: Her name? It's Jane Evers Bassfield. Jane Bassfield. And the address is... Clara?

0: Since Biotex appeared on the market, we've had many endorsements from time to time, and these can be seen in our office. I'm broadcasting some of these to you, and will do so as they come to hand. And this is M.V. Krauser of Fifth Avenue Pinetown, the Tower of Wilson said. Here's a letter from me of appreciation to the basis of Biotex. I am highly satisfied with Biotex, and have introduced my friends to your product, and so far, there has not been one complaint that it does not live up to the claims you make for it. I have two sons, aged 2.5 and 1 year. The elder boy gets filthy dirty, and his clothes are pretty much the worst for wear at the end of the day. The baby naturally drags himself about, and his little diaper has become very black and dirty at the end of each day, too. The point I'm trying to make with you is that every night I soak these diapers and the elder child's clothing in Biotex, and in the morning, all I have is this light rubbing and rinsing, and that's it. The name again is Biotex.
1: Beautiful. You must feel very well, boy, to be able to buy such a mansion. What a lovely little wife. Come, child. You shall show me over every inch of your home and castle.
2: I'd really rather like to get lunch ready now, Aunt Jane. It's late. Perhaps...
3: Come on, Aunt. I'll show you over.
4: It is a mansion, at least it's what one.
5: He's had a lot of work on this
1: garden. Oh, the garden. Oh, the garden.
2: Thank you.

0: inordinately worried, even before your marriage, about these stories, this curse.
1: Yes, as I said, our first year together was clearly happy, but now, with the old woman staying with us, I...
0: Barrington, I'd like to be able to dismiss the whole thing, I really would, but I've examined your wife, talked to her, and now I must confess to you in private that I can't answer for her sanity if the disturbing element, Miss Bassfield, isn't removed at once. I'm certain she'll be as right as rain again as soon as she goes, Mr. Barrington.
1: There's no chance of... No chance of this thing coming true, is there? This thing she's frightened of.
0: No danger that the lady will turn your wife into a cat? Hardly that, my dear fellow. The rather than let him face is rather incompatible with the best customs of violence.
2: My dear, I'm sorry you haven't been feeling well lately. You must rest. And the last thing you require at the moment is a guest to make more work for you. I'm very sorry I have to leave you. But, you know, as it happens, I would have had to have left because something's come up. You know, business matters at home. Business. The bane of all our lives.
1: I'll get the car out, Aunt. Drive you to the station.
2: I'm dreadfully sorry not to be coming to see you off, Aunt Jane, but I really feel most awfully unwell.
0: Distance won't stop me, Clara Jane. And leave me. You who also know the history.

0: Just that I know no rest at all, Doctor. Could it possibly be that there's something physically wrong with her brain or something? Tumor or bone pressure or something?
1: Why do you ask?
0: She started to suffer from the most terrible headaches. Her eyes have been tested. They're excellent. And this isn't the cause.
1: Hmm. What does Mrs. Barringer say about her headaches?
0: She says they're due to... Oh, look, it's so ridiculous. It wouldn't help you to know.
1: Well, nevertheless, tell me what she says is the cause, please.
0: All right. She says it's due to the changing of the shape of her head. She says her skull's gradually growing rounder and flatter. Like a cat's.
1: If only I could see her.
0: No. She becomes terribly angry if I even mention you to her.
1: And yet you tell me she saw a doctor, Henry.
0: Well, that was different. She was just an ordinary doctor. With you, it's not the same at all. She wouldn't see you or admit for one moment the chance that her mind isn't quite right.
1: I shall call this evening as a personal friend. Don't let on that I shall really be in your home in a professional capacity, for pity's sake. I must talk to her.
0: I'm glad you like him.
2: He talks such lovers. I didn't know you had such serious friends.
0: Well, I...
2: Don't ever have any else to spy on me again!
1: Go and see this man. Your wife's case has passed beyond the confines of the mind, and this is a purely physical. You must suffer, if necessary, to see this man.
3: There's absolutely nothing wrong with Mrs. Barringer that I can lay my finger on with definite knowledge. Yet, there's something decidedly wrong with the set of her shoulders and the curve of her spine.
0: Your laboratory just revealed no unusual circumstances.
3: All right, Mr. Barringer, there was one perplexing discovery. I was and inclined to believe there's a fault in the microscope. I submitted the slide elsewhere for a second opinion. But I'm sure there must be something wrong with the instrument I used. There could actually be no such blood corpuscles as the glass revealed.
0: What was the matter?
3: There were present in the blood specimens I obtained some corpuscles that were... I hardly know how to say it.
0: Not human.
3: This sounds stupid, I know.
0: Like a cat.
2: Poor boy.
0: Sorry, I keep...
2: You're so nervous. But I'm afraid it's no use, dear. You might as well save us both grief and wasted time. No doctor can help me unless he can go back 250 years and save old Joan Bastille from a witch's death.
0: Clara, I'm going away for a day.
2: Are you, dear?
0: I'm going to... Well, there's something important I've got to do. Mrs. Adams says she'll come and stay with you while I'm away. I won't be long, a day and a half, no more.
2: That's very kind of Mrs. Adams.
1: Dear boy.
0: Aunt Jane, please, I beg you, do not laugh. I'm nearly out of my mind.
4: But you're entirely insane. Clara's family history is correct. There was a Joan Bastille who was hanged for witchcraft in Salem in the year 1692. I will go further and admit that I am a direct descendant of that unfortunate woman.
0: Don't you
4: see? My name, Bastille.
0: What are you doing to my wife?
4: Oh, boy, pull yourself together. What you say is preposterous.
0: Is it?
4: Yes, but witchment, you're out of your mind, boy.
0: But you are a blood relation.
4: Oh, you poor boy. Boy, what you must do is this.
0: Is the seventh generation.
4: Oh, boy, you're wrong. As if I would harm... Boy, go back to poor Clara. Go back now. She needs you, and give her my fondest love and sympathy. Go back now. You've a 100-mile journey. Go back to her, boy. Now.
0: I think I'm going mad. Aunt, there's this hair on her arms. Like...
4: Don't worry. Go home to your little one. Leave her.

0: don't know.
1: Madam, what's wrong? Tell me.
0: I don't know.
2: Susanna! Susanna! Susanna!
3: Clara, it's me, Boyd. Let me in. Clara, can you hear me, Clara? I'll break the door down.
0: Go away! Please go away!
3: I must get in, Clara.
0: No, no, please go away!
3: But, darling, Clara, don't you see? If you're not well, I'll have to call the doctor. You can't stay in there by yourself. You must have some kind of attention.
0: Oh, no!
3: Let me send Mrs. Adams in to you.
0: No!
3: Clara, dear, please.
0: Go away!
3: I'll break it down if you won't unlock it.
0: Bobby, you mother!
3: How do you know I was going to put on the light? Oh, Clara.
0: I can see everything
3: in the room,
0: but I can see it when it's dark, and I can't even see the sun.
3: But it's pitch dark in here.
0: Oh, Bernie, you know that I can see in the dark as well as in the light. You know.
3: I won't believe it. I won't. I'm going to switch colors.

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7: I'm Rod Serling. You're listening to The Zero Hour. Rest your eyes. Exercise your imagination. This week, Kenneth Fearing's study of a deadly obsession. Desperate Witness. Starring Richard Crenna. Keenan Wynn. Julie Adams. In Elliot Lewis's production of The Zero Hour. This week, a tale set in the frenetic, high-pressure world of big business, where the individual is a desperate single figure at the mercy of a ruthless organization. This is the story of George Stroud. He has a choice. Reveal himself and expose his fraudulence, or attempt to cover his tracks and run. For George Stroud, the choice is out of his hands and into those of the big clock, that impersonal, bloodless symbol of time. George Stroud is about to become both the hunter and the quarry. Our story, Desperate Witness, begins after this word.
8: Hi, everybody. This is Tony Butala of the Letterman. Medical care for veterans. Who is eligible to receive it? If you're a veteran or related to a veteran, this information may help you look ahead to the day when you can use VA medical care. The VA hospital system is responsible for taking care of veterans who are injured or who became ill while in the service. Their needs always come first. Next are veterans who can't afford to pay for medical care on their own, and veterans over age 65 or receiving VA pensions. Today, there are 168 hospitals in the VA system. Some have live-in units, allowing veterans to come and go as they please. The VA sometimes makes arrangements with nursing homes for patient care outside the hospital. And VA outpatient clinics provide a full range of services from general medical treatment to dental care or to drug clinics.
9: She was tall, ice blonde, and wearing a hands-off sign hung on her by the great Earl Janeth. If I'd been smart, I'd have given her a wide berth. But then if I'd been smart, I'd be the head of an international publications conglomerate and Earl Janeth would be working for me. And I'm not so smart. I returned her cool nod and I filed away for future reference the invitation in her eyes. And it all led to murder. With me caught in a web. Trapped. Running for my life. I first saw Pauline Dulles at one of those parties Earl Janet liked to give in his minor palace in the East 60s to impress investors and moguls and to keep reminding his staff how lowly they really were. My wife was at my elbow, dazzling a group with quick conversational footwork.
10: Sorry we're so late. We couldn't get away from President McKinley. Did you know our 24th president at the bar of the Silver Lining? Well, that is, tonight he was McKinley. Sometimes he's Justice Holmes, Thomas Edison. He has an earthly alias, but I've forgotten it. When he's very drunk, he's Abe Lincoln and he frees the slaves.
7: She's some lady, my wife. You'd think with a magnet like that, a man would stay put. But there was another, more powerful force in that room. I tried not to look at Pauline Dulles, but I could sense everywhere she was. 100 or more people drifted in and out, old wine and new bottles, old conversation and changing faces. When it was time to make the last train home, Earl Janet emerged from somewhere, and Georgette and I said our goodbyes.
11: Well, glad you could come, Stroud. I'm delighted to see you, Mrs. Stroud. You should always wear polka dots.
10: I'll go home and put spots on everything, like a Dalmatian.
11: No. More like a pinto pony.
10: Watch out for your boss, George. He's turning my head again.
11: My pleasure. Believe me, dear lady, my pleasure. Well, good night.
9: Good night.
11: Too bad you were late, Stroud. You missed Major Conklin. He likes what we've been doing recently with crime waves, and I told him that you're the moving force there. He was quite complimentary.
9: Oh, sorry to have missed him.
11: Oh, that string of graveyard magazines he just absorbed. He wants to activate them, but I explained to him I didn't think a man, you know, of your precision mentality could advise him. He needs a geomancer.
10: It's been a pleasant evening, Mr. Janet.
11: Well, it has. Good night.
9: Like a whip, Janet turned and left. We were dismissed. Well, let's grab this cab. Grand Central.
10: Did you think so, George? I had fun. You don't really like working for Janet, do you? I don't believe in forcing square pegs into round holes. Neither do you. Cost is too high. I mean, sometimes it seems to me we were much happier when we had the roadhouse, weren't we? For that matter, it was fun when you were a racetrack detective. Even the all-night broadcasting job. It was crazy, but I liked it.
9: I'm executive editor for Crime Waves magazine, and we're halfway to a down payment on that piece of land you like. Hey, your lipstick's all worn off.
10: Then you might as well kiss me. George, what's a geomancer?
9: Oh, I don't know. Georgie Janet got it out of the fattest dictionary printed. He wrote it on his cuff, and now the rest of us know why he's a boss. Yeah, remind me to look the word up. I would look it up and drop it into my conversation sometime, but it wouldn't satisfy because he'd had it first. As he had everything. My wife's head on my shoulder, and still I couldn't get Pauline Dulles out of my mind. Was it only because I wanted to take something away from him? The question was put aside by the big clock. Time. Pressing. And you're the mouse, scurrying around and across the intricate wheels and balances. Cobweb mazes. False exits. Dangerous blind alleys and steep runways. Natural traps and artificial baits. Money for the true opening. A real prize. And the clock strikes and it's too late and you're a prisoner again. Locked up 9 to 5. And now I am looking in the mirror at a half-shaved face, practicing what I'd like to say to Earl Janet. Look here, Janet, we really got to do something about getting me more money.
12: Well, I thought, George, that you went over this whole thing with Steve Hagen months ago.
9: He said to talk to you, you said to talk to him.
12: Yes, you and Steve settled it, right?
9: How'd you like it if I took something away from you, huh? Something priceless, something exquisite, something you bought and paid for.
10: George! Honey, come down. Your waffle's getting cold.
9: Janet Enterprises. 29 floors of publication, syndication, circulation. 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That's me. In theory, we're the nation's police blotter. In practice, we're one of the biggest circulations of Janus Empire because everybody's fascinated with crime. Which is what my associate editor, Roy Cordett, and staff were discussing when I got in that morning.
13: Dozens of people are murdered every day.
9: But is it criminal?
14: Morning, George.
9: Morning, Roy. Leon.
13: Morning.
9: Morning, Ed.
14: George, we'll talk about the mass murder outside of Reading.
13: I tell him we ought to run that story. It'll sell 6 million copies.
14: Yes, Leon, but is it for Crimeway?
13: Yes.
9: Hours piled on top of each other while we juggled stories of murder, rape, robbery, analyzing what sells, what doesn't. Sociological research, parole board reports, decisions of the Supreme Court, interspersed with fights with our budget department and a temperamental photographer. It's 6:15 when I escape my desk after the inevitable phone call home that I'd be late for dinner. The babysitter informed me that my wife had gone to her sister's in Trenton on some emergency and might not be home till morning. So there I was. About 6:30, I walked into the Silver Lining, sat at the bar alone, studying my face in the mirror, replaying my imaginary conversation with Janet about a raise. He still said no. I told him where he could go, and I had another double shot.
15: I must run, darling. You coming?
16: No, not yet.
15: Well, it's lovely seeing you. Enjoyed the drink. Bye.
9: I didn't have to turn. The mirror gave me the picture. Two expensive, chic women, one brunette, one blonde. The brunette gathered up packages from Saks and Von Witz and left to brighten someone's evening. The blonde stayed. She smiled at me. Pauline Dulles.
16: Hello.
9: Hello there.
16: Join me?
9: Why not?
16: You remember me, don't you?
9: Vividly.
16: I remember you. You're a friend of President McKinley, and this is where you met him, right? Is he here tonight?
9: Well, his real name's Clyde something. No, he's not here tonight in any of his disguises.
16: Oh, that's too bad. I was looking forward to it.
9: Well, you don't want to go out with McKinley. He was assassinated. Safer going out with me.
16: I wasn't worrying about being safe.
9: You've come to the right place. We had 3 margaritas. Was it 4? Pushed our Mexican food around our plates. She made a phone call to clear her calendar. I finished a drink I seemed to have in my hand, and I too made a phone call to the understanding manager of the Lexington Plaza, who just happened to have an unobtrusive room for us. We walked to the hotel. I knew I should turn back, but I couldn't. I'd stepped off the deep end.
17: The accusation is entirely false. I've been treated unfairly. My reputation in the community has been hurt, and my husband and children are very upset. I don't appreciate being arrested and being accused of driving under the influence of drugs. It makes me sound like some sort of hippie. Oh, that's terrible. The fact is that I've been having these tension headaches, and the doctor prescribed something for them. He said that I shouldn't drive when I take the pills, but I was just going to the supermarket, and I hit another car. Accidents happen. You don't have to be a drug addict to make a misjudgment. I'm sorry if the people in the other car were hurt, but I was hurt, too. To take a pill for a headache and be arrested for driving while under the influence of drugs? I just don't do things like that. I'm a respectable woman.
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18: 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But you don't have that something to make it with, like money for 4 years of college. What do you do? Well, you don't need 4 years of college to get a good job. Today, there's a crying need for technicians in exciting fields like oceanography, electronic data processing, health service, environmental control, forestry, and many others. 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

0: The buzzing and hammering were in my head. The ringing was harder to figure out. It was an arm's length away. A telephone. My brain finally sorted out the message. Hello?
1: I'm sorry, sir, but you don't have a reservation for today.
0: My eyes focusing now, but barely. Showed me an impersonal hotel room, two glasses, an empty scotch bottle, my clothes, and me.
1: There's another party checking in. The hotel is filled, otherwise we wouldn't disturb you, sir.
0: Her perfume was there, but she was gone.
1: Checkout time is noon.
0: Now, what time's it now?
1: 1:30.
0: In the p.m.? I developed skill at lying those next weeks, and I stayed in town more and more. There was a sense of adventure finding different temporary abodes. Once we spent a weekend as far away as Albany when my wife and daughter were away and Janet was in Washington. Got to be a game, thinking up different names for the register.
2: I'm sorry, sir, your handwriting. How do you pronounce it?
0: Phelps Guillon, Mr. and Mrs. Andrew Phelps Guillon.
2: Yes, sir. I hope you enjoy your stay in Albany.
0: The Phelps Guillon enjoyed every moment of it.

0: And I thought it was your art collection that you cared about.
1: No, collection. I do have quite a few Pattersons.
0: I never heard of him.
1: Her, Louise Patterson. You know what you are? Ignorant. Ignorant and beautiful and threatening and destructive.
0: You're a dangerous man, George Stroud.
1: Me? Kittens get belligerent when they see me coming. They sharpen their claws.
0: It is dangerous to know you.
1: Quit thinking about Janeth. There's nothing to be afraid of. He doesn't own you. He doesn't own me. Now drop Janeth. Those moments came up and passed, like the night and the morning and the long drive back to the city. And the constant, insistent pull of the big clock saying the interlude's over. I couldn't let her go. Not quite yet. We walked, reluctant for our time together to end. Window shopping antique stores. Some still open, hoping for a last-minute sale of a nightcrawler. It was in the window of a cluttered corner shop that I saw the painting. Just two hands, one receiving a coin from the other. Unframed, dust-covered, curled at the edges, but unmistakably a Patterson. I was inside Pauline trailing as the shopkeeper lifted the musty canvas out of the window and handed it to a big, sloppily dressed monolith of a woman with a voice that could cut steel and a face to match.
2: Ha! It's in rotten condition. Not worth much. What do you want for it?
3: I don't know. Make me an offer. 15, 20?
2: 20? There's not a quarter's worth of paint on this crummy thing. I'll give you 5. Take it and be grateful. 5.
1: $50.
2: Hey, I'm buying this picture. Get your hands off it. Who do you think you are just because you got money? Lousy painting, nothing but a couple of hands. Not worth 50.
1: I've made my bid, 50. Can you match it? It was obvious she didn't have the money, and I couldn't have cared less. The shopkeeper was licking his lips for the 50. The last Patterson I'd bought cost me $900, and it was considered a bargain. I paid him in cash. Pauline thought I was crazy. At the cocktail lounge of the Van Barth, we stopped for a nightcap, and we argued about the value of the painting. Even in the dim, candlelit saloon, I could tell my 50 was a good investment.
0: The hands of Judas. No, the temptation of Judas, that's what we'll call it.
1: Yeah, but Judas got 30 coins.
0: Just the same, it's Judas. 30 coins or one.
1: Oh, okay. The temptation of Judas. Shall we drink to that?
0: Oh, I'm sorry, George.
1: The dedication was delayed. Pauline's drink was all over the table. I rescued her with my handkerchief, then I called the waiter to clean up. We moved to the bar, we drank to the temptation of Judas, and we left. It was just past 10 when we came out of the Van Barth. I drove the few blocks to 58 East, Pauline's apartment. As usual, I parked well away from the entrance. And as always, when I brought her home, I felt uneasy at the risk we were running. I got out of the car, I handed her the small overnight bag she'd taken to Albany.
0: It was all beautiful, George. Beautiful.
1: She kissed me and hurried away. Beyond her retreating figure, I vaguely noticed a limousine pull in at the curb opposite the building's entrance. There was something familiar about the posture of the man who got out of it. He put his head back into the car to issue instructions to a chauffeur who drove away. Then he turned for a moment in my direction. In the light that fell on his face, I saw that it was Earl Janeth. He looked directly toward me and followed Pauline into the building. I didn't move. I stayed hard-pressed back into the shadows. My job, my future, my family, all up for grabs. If he had recognized me.
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0: 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The way lots of beautiful things are. 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I like them best when they wear English leather. 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
7: I was in South Korea with the Peace Corps. We were the first rural health program in Korea. What a lot of us did was to go around and check to see if there was a TB patient in the house. A lot of these people had never, ever had any kind of medical attention at all. I remember one case. She was in pain. She was in real pain. And a doctor examined her and became very concerned. And he told us later that had she not come in, she would have died. I was very, very proud. You know, but you've probably heard this, and you'll hear it again and again from volunteers. The volunteer himself gets more out of it than he actually gives to the people who's supposed to be helping.
6: Volunteer for the Peace Corps. The Peace Corps is one part of action. Action.

0: time before the door to the building closed behind them.
1: Corinne!
0: Had he seen me, recognized me? Would she tell him about me?
1: Corinne!
2: Oh, Earl.
1: Now, look, you saw me. Why are you pretending you didn't see me?
2: Earl, dear, don't be cross. It's late.
1: All right, dear, I'll ring the elevator. You don't have to do it for yourself.
2: The doorman's never around. I've learned to do these little things.
1: Yes, your overnight bag. Shouldn't he have brought it in if he were any kind of a gentleman?
2: Did you have a nice trip, Earl?
1: I didn't care about Washington. And you, did you have a pleasant weekend?
2: It was marvelous. I went riding and swimming. I read a grand book, and I met some of the most interesting, brand new people.
1: Was he one of them?
2: One of whom? Oh, you mean the brand new people. Yes.
1: What did you do together?
2: Darling, please, let me get inside and get my shoes off. Make yourself a drink.
1: Where did you go with him?
2: Tonight? Well, first we went to a terrible place on 3rd Avenue by the name of Gill's. You'd love it.
1: Yeah.
2: Kind of a combination archaeology foundation and saloon. It's really weird. After that, we walked up and down the street shopping for antiques.
1: Antiques?
2: Mm-hmm. Finally, we bought a painting. At least he did. In a shop about 3 blocks from here. It was an awful old thing. Looked like it had just come out of a dustbin. He practically kidnapped it from another customer. Some woman who bid for it, too. Nothing but a couple of hands by an artist named Patterson.
1: A couple of what?
2: Hands, darling. Just hands. A picture about Judas. After that, we went to the Van Barth and had a few drinks, and he brought me home. That's where you came in. Satisfied?
1: Interesting itinerary. Seems it would take more like a weekend than an evening.
2: We moved fast.
1: Well, who is this fast-moving, brand-new person?
2: He's in advertising. Name's George Chester.
1: Oh?
2: Drink your brandy.
1: Oh, thank you. Well, at least this time it's a man.
2: Just what do you mean by that?
1: You know what I mean.
2: Are you bringing up that thing again, throwing Alice in my face? You never forget Alice, do you?
1: Do you?
2: Why, you damn mean imitation Napoleon. You're a fine one to talk. That's priceless.
1: Yes?
2: How about you and Steve Hagen?
1: What about me and Steve Hagen?
2: Every time I see you two together.
1: Steve and me?
2: As if you didn't know.
1: You say this about Steve? The funniest man that ever lived. And me?
2: Are you so dumb? You lived this long without even knowing
1: you
2: it.
1: You have no right to say that things about Steve.
3: Don't put that down. Don't. Oh, God. No, please don't. No.
1: That's my gun. Thanks, Steve. Pauline! Pauline! Get up! Oh, God. Oh, my God. My God.
0: She was killed at 10:30 Saturday night. I didn't hear about her murder until I read Monday morning's newspaper. For her, it was over. For me, it was just beginning. I didn't know what hell was about. But I was to find out.
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0: The best pollution-fighting machine in America is right at your fingertips. And that means pointing out pollution whenever and wherever you see it. 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Don't close your eyes to it. Take a stand. 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It'll make you feel a little better and America look a little cleaner. People start pollution. People can stop it. This message brought to you on behalf of Keep America Beautiful and the Advertising Council.
1: Even if someone served them a slice of beef, they couldn't bite into it. Their teeth are too weak. I'm not talking about some people up in Africa or Asia. I'm talking about Americans, American children. 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They may not even own a toothbrush. What hurts is that it takes so very little for any one of us to help them. The same dollar, for instance, that buys you two packs of cigarettes can buy three American children the first toothbrushes they've ever owned. I'm Cliff Robertson. Won't you give up some cigarettes so some American children can have their first toothbrush? Send your dollar to Americans for Children's Relief, Box 5050, Stamford, Connecticut. 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
3: You know, some marmalades get some of their tang from added flavoring. While Robertson's Golden Shred gets all of its tang from Seville oranges. What would you rather have for breakfast?

0: aftershave with After Effects.
1: I've been gardening in white gloves just to prove that dirt can't hide from new Tide. 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

0: Heroes of tomorrow. Tales beyond human imagination. Until they happen. Tales of tomorrow, story number 11. The Girls from Earth, by Frank M. Robinson.
1: This is your host, O Mentor, saying hello for ABC. The year is 2906. Expanding space travel had sent colonists to every solar system within reach. And as soon as facilities became available, there'd be more planets opened up. But, and it was quite a but, Earth faced a problem. This colonization of the universe had taken too many men from Earth. Here on Earth, there were 10 women to every 3 men. Well, that's no problem. Oh, ask your neighbor, the one with 2 daughters, what a problem it is. Well, it was that ratio, 10-3, which makes our Tales of Tomorrow, inspired by a wonderful Galaxy magazine and called The Girls from Earth. Carol Allen and Joseph Hill worked together on Mid-Planet in the Hopper solar system. They hoped someday soon to be partners in the sawmill. But at the moment, they didn't look very much like future tycoons. Actually, they were knee-deep in the mud of the Kalamazoo River, hauling in a line attached to a raft of parampa logs. Not very happy about it, either.
2: Yank on it, Joe. Come on. One, two, three, pull! Look out!
3: Snap that line and 2 weeks' work in the jungle will go floating downstream.
4: Floating? Are you kidding? That raft is stuck and stuck good. Oh, come on. I'm sick of this. I'm going to harness up those limbs and get some work out of the stupid beast.
3: You do that and they'll be so tired we'll have nothing to ride to Landing City.
4: So what?
3: You forget the ship is coming in from Earth today?
4: The ship? That's right.
3: And in just 2 hours, you want to be late?
4: And lose our chances? Oh, nothing doing. Boy, oh, boy. Dave. Things from Earth.
5: Hey, Carl, come over here.
3: What for? This ain't the way to the spaceport.
5: I know, but look. There it is.
3: Huh?
5: I wanted to see it again before they take it down.
3: Oh, stop it, Joey. What's a poster, a picture? For all you know, the dame with number 53 maybe don't look no more like that than I do.
5: And the one with number 54?
3: Who knows? All I hope is she likes the garden. Nothing.
5: Hey, look. Joe, look up there. Due north. See the tail?
4: That's rocket fire, all right. They're coming.
3: They're getting set. Raising the firewalls in the spaceport.
4: Clear the field! Oh, hey, am I a joke? Getting all excited over a dame who's nothing but a number to me so far.
3: Well, maybe not, Joey. Maybe not. I'm kind of excited myself. All I'm thinking is, here comes 54.
4: Yeah. And me, here comes 53.
0: Boys on Mid-Planet in the Hopper solar system stood behind the firewalls at the old spaceport and Landing City and watched the twinkling little flame on which their girls from Earth were riding. I remember the ratio on Earth was 10 women to 3 men. A whole generation of frustrated females. Results, blue laws, green laws, black laws, all kinds of rules against all kinds of things. So the powers that be decided something had to be done, and that something turned out to be the colonization of the outer solar system by females as well as males. And if the sales talk didn't work efficiently, we might see other means of inducing the ladies to take a fling among the stars.
6: Now take Phyllis Hanson,
0: 30th.
6: Nothing.
0: Even good looking. An efficient worker. Blonde lights and her dark brown hair. Definitely not a glamour girl, but a darn nice kid.
7: Oh, I'm sick of it. Sick and tired of it. So is the bootleg book because it's a love story. And that poster in the mail. But it is nice to look at. He is a good-looking boy. Let's see. Come to the colonies. Plants of romance. Find your love among the stars. Write for information to... Why not? Why not?

0: Why not? Where's my pen? Dear sirs, I am a young woman, personable and alone. I am willing to try the stars.
1: But Ruby Johnson was a bird of a different feather. She knew her way around that one. And there wasn't really any place to go or anyone to go with. So she looked at her idleness and the old thing about idleness and mischief. But sure, this is true here in 2,906 as it was in 1,902. Ruby was the first. That's it. You have your choice, Miss Johnson. 10 years or sign up for colonization.
0: 10 years? For shoplifting? Oh, for the love of Mike, I'll be a hag by the time I get out. Hey, wait a minute. There are men out in the colonies, huh? Well, it can't be any worse than 10 years in the calaboose. Thanks for the choice, Judge. Oh, honey, Your Honor, I'll take the colonies. Thanks.
1: Well, in any case, Pretty Phyllis and Roguish Ruby, their luggage in their hands, stood together in the echoing shed of the transfer center.
2: Attention, all. Attention, all.
0: All right, already. We're listening.
2: You ladies are now awaiting transfer to the planets of your choice.
0: Hey, listen to him talk.
2: Concerning the conditions under which this great opportunity is being given you, ladies, when you board your spaceship, you will receive a number. This number will correspond to that of a man.
0: I like this, I think.
2: This group of transferees is bound for the Hopper solar system, a group of three planets circling a small star on the outer edge of galaxy number 5. We will now provide you with information concerning the three planets.
0: Hey, we're practically free. Practically. The planet for 10 years. Oh, brother.
2: The planet called Sunside is nearest the Hopper Sun. Warm, humid climate, fishing, flower growing for export, mining, natural handicrafts. Population 7 males to each female. All types and atmosphere.
0: Flower growing? I don't know. So how about you, kids? I don't know. What's your name, anyway? I'm Phyllis Hansen.
2: Next, mid-planet. Second planet out. Temperate climate. Mine. Fur traffic. Lumber. Slight manufacturing. Population 7 to 1.
0: Hey, you get that 7 to 1 deal this year? Yeah, I've been noticing. Let me pick you up for it. Pick me up. Oh, no, I volunteer. You. Oh, for the love of...
2: Newman's body. Third and last planet out from the system sun. Subarctic temperature. All living quarters underground, where temperate climate is maintained. Principal industry, uranium mining. Population, 16 to 1. That is all. Take your places, please.
0: So what do you think, kid?
3: Well, I know I don't want the hurry one. 16 to 1. Not bad. Not enough competition.
0: Not enough. Oh, you're kidding. I'm from mid-planet, I guess. Okay, then. Me too. Grab your bag, honey. We're both going to mid-planet.
2: Attention, ladies. You will proceed to loading ramp number 7. You will strap yourselves to the acceleration couches assigned by the stewards and await takeoff. That is all.
1: All of them turned and filed through the echoing shed to ramp 7. They climbed aboard the huge ship, obeyed instructions to the lever, and Phyllis found herself next to Ruby Johnson.
0: Hey, what's that? They're setting the rockets. It won't be long now. Oh, look outside. You can see the fire over up.
3: Yeah, I've always been on the outside of those worlds.
0: And what's it like in here?
3: We'll know soon enough. We asked for this. And a space flight. I could never afford it if I had to pay for it myself.
0: It's not a bad price. First time I ever strapped myself down, though.
3: Oh, well, this one isn't exactly for sleeping. I understand we'll drop out for a while.
0: I'm not so sure I'd like that.
3: Oh, it's nothing. I remember my grandfather telling me how his grandfather told him that when he was

0: Well, you should make believe all this. And here we are.
1: Yes, here we are.
0: So, you want to tell me your name?
1: Oh, Ruby Johnson. Hi.
0: Are you looking for a man, too?
1: Well, a man's better than 10 years. Even a permanent man.
0: I don't understand.
1: Honey, I got picked up for shoplifting. The judge said 10 years are the punish.
0: Huh?
1: I took the punish night. Can you imagine? 10 years for shoplifting.
0: Did you have a record?
1: Couple of suspended sentences, that's all. I never kept any of the stuff, you understand. I just did it for excitement. Like my friend Susie. She used to go and just talk to a man. Any man.
0: For excitement?
1: Uh-huh.
2: Stand by for takeoff.
1: Yeah.
2: Stand by for takeoff.
1: Here we go. It's that man again. Hold tight. Here come the stars.
3: The acceleration blacked them out, of course. But not before Phyllis had seen the sheets of flame rolling away from the base of the rocket. Ruby didn't see them. Her eyes were shut tightly as she gripped the sides of her couch, waiting for the blackout to sweep over her. But once the ship was freely in space, its trajectory set for mid-planet, and the artificial gravity lending weight to the women, life became almost normal. And it remained normal until 60-odd ladies, all lined up, the long, the short, the stout, the thin, the medium, solemnly picked a number from the bowl and opened the precious, treasured thing.
1: Oh, it'll be handsome. I know it'll be handsome. Number 53, I just love you.
0: Oh, snap out of it, Ruby. You can't know until you see him.
1: Oh, Phyllis, you're always so practical.
0: Well, we better be. Number 53 could be raw-boned and unshaven and even dirty.
1: I don't care. Somewhere on mid-planet, there's a boy with my number.
0: A boy?
1: I'm not so old. Hey, what's your number, honey?
0: Huh? 54.
1: Three neighbors.
0: Three neighbors. I see lady numbers on mid-planet, too.
1: We'll see each other, won't we?
0: If we can. Well, it may not be love, but at least it'll be in a man's world.
1: But Phyllis, what do you do in a man's world?
0: Behave like a lady. And make it a woman's world.
3: Ship came down easily, breaking with its landing jet, settling slowly to the ground earth. Firewalls of the spaceport. Out of the sides of the ship came a self-contained gangway. But that was about all that was self-contained at the spaceport once the firewall sank back into the ground.
1: Oh, boy, they're here.
4: And how? Only a minute now.
5: 53. Now, where's my number 53?
4: Take the first.
5: Look at the next one. Except for the skinny one, eh, John?
4: That's 54.
5: Oh, no, that's 47. Catch the numbers on the tag, see?
4: Huh?
5: Oh, yeah, I get it. Hey, here's a toy. There's 54. You're kind of cute. She's beautiful.
4: Hey, and 53's right behind her.
5: Come on, Carl. Did you ever see anything so terrific in your life? Hey, 53! Hey, a beautiful! Hey, wait for me!
4: Excuse me. You're 53?
6: Uh-huh. So are you?
4: Yeah. My name's Joe.
6: Mine's Ruby.
4: Joe!
5: Ruby.
4: Joe! Here's mine.
5: Name's
4: Phyllis. Phyllis, my partner, Joe Hilton.
6: How do you do, Mr. Miller?
5: Yeah. Hi. This is...
6: Oh, we know each other, don't we, Ruby? We've been over in the old world together.
5: Well, great. Well, then we're all friends.
6: Yeah, it's very nice.
5: Nice. It's terrific.
4: Yeah. Ruby, where do you see the place we picked out for our family?
6: Uh-huh.
5: You like family?
6: I don't know. I still love your beard.
5: You love your... Oh, Carl, you were old bum. You were right. You know what he said? You know what, Ruby? He said that we shouldn't ought to shave on account of we might give the wrong impression. And now, you love my beard.
6: Oh, yes, Joey.
5: Yes.
3: Oh, yes. Ruby loves your sister. Although she knew less than nothing about sawmills. Phyllis, her mind made up to the inevitable, was intrigued by Carl with his native good looks and the double of his unshaven cheek. The two couples reported to the local justice of the peace, known on mid-planet as the Overseer of Order. They signed papers, agreed to honor each other until death should them part, and then off to the Carazoo River. The beginning of an idyllic existence, huh? Well, maybe, if you like trees. That is, trees and lumps, and mud, and lots of other things. After a week or so in the cabins on the banks of the Carazoo, the girls analyzed their sorry situation.
0: Hi, Phil. Are you busy again? Hi, Ruby. Yeah. Again. I told Joey. I said, I love your beard, but you better get a laundry service if we can't have no automatic washer. On account of hand laundry, I don't do.
1: Well, I have to stand a little grayness.
0: Or even a mud stain or two. But the fat and the parampa lodge is the clear for you.
1: Yeah.
0: You've got to get it.
1: There. Practical clean.
0: Hey, can I help you, hand?
1: The clothes are myself.
0: Bad as all that, Humboldt.
1: Oh, I shouldn't be so surprised. I told him my own free will. You had to, Ruby, and... here I am, tied to the guy within 2 moons to make up for a wash-up, for ampersat, terrible mud, no plumbing, and something that flies like a mosquito, sounds like a mosquito, and bites like a tarantula. You don't like it here. I don't... can't say I do, old girl.
0: Do you?
1: Well, Joey sort of sweet. You know, having a man to talk to between landing ships is kind of nice.
0: Mm-hmm.
1: Well, the cabin roof leaks, the beds are terrible, the laundry is worse, the stove won't work, but it's better than jail.
0: Oh, well, we're here and we're expected. Mm-hmm.
1: Give me a hand with the rods, will you, Ruby?
0: Sure.
1: Hey, hand me one of those things, will you?
0: Okay.
1: Hey. And we were going to take over a man's world.
0: With what, hon?
1: Washboards for weapons?
0: Know something, Ruby? That's been done before.
1: Oh.

0: more satisfaction than that.
1: Maybe.
2: Ah, that's a great planet, Phyllis. No question about it.
0: Do you like it here?
2: You bet. Man can grow.
0: And
2: give him a little wife under the twin moons. That's all he needs to be happy.
0: What's that?
2: Oh, Miss Anna Thunder. Rainy season.
0: Rainy season? What have we been having? And anyway, the moons are out.
2: Ah, this grizzly business is pretty usual. And here, the moons are so big and bright, they stay out right through the thunderstorm.
0: How sweet.
2: Look, Carol. Nothing.
0: No, Carl. What?
2: Well, since you came, since we got married, that is, the whole world's changed. Pretty swell.
0: Thank you. Really.
2: I hope it's not too rough on you.
0: Carl, can I tell you something?
2: Oh, it'll just be the lightning. Like the flash bombs of buzz saws are past.
0: Maybe you could use it instead of a sawmill.
2: You do.
0: What?
2: At least it knocks down the trees for it. Then we make the rag. You know, you see.
0: And I was going to tell you, but I didn't mind even the cedars too much.
2: Scared of thunder?
0: And lightning.
2: Oh.
0: How long did the rain season last?
2: About 3 months.
0: 3 months? Look, Carl, please. Hold in the door with
2: them. Can't. But all the trees are lightning knocked down up to higher ground, away from the flood.
0: But,
2: honey, compared to the flood, storms are nothing.
1: A storm, John. Oh, yes. Yeah. Quite a place, mid-planet. Quite a place. Of course, there are certain compensations, too. At least the girl wasn't alone anymore. And when, as Ruby said...
0: You can get used to a lot of things, you know, Sid. Even wash tubs and leaky rooms. That is, when your man is sick to you.
1: And as Phyllis said...
0: You have to worry. Carl is just a good baby. Maybe I'm... it's ridiculous under these conditions, but... Maybe I'm in love with the big goat. Wait a minute. What's that other noise?
3: Blood. I know. Blood. Henry, we gotta get going.
0: I'm going back.
3: You're what? Hey, are you crazy?
0: I remember. Back in the room. Back on Earth, the blood. I can't leave Carly alone with it. I can't.
3: It's only water.
0: It takes everything. Things, houses, even washtub. Come on. I'm going back. Come on.
3: I don't know. Maybe he nailed off Daisy. We gotta go. After all, that's the least not among friends. You feel we're headed right for you? You feel?
0: I'm hoping. I'm praying.
3: It's just gotta be the right way back. But the lanes are there.
0: Okay. I can remember the story.
3: Oh, we're lost. If we're lost, they got Indians on this line?
0: Cannibals, maybe. No Indians.
3: Oh, okay. Whoever you are, have some pleasure. I've got a gun. I'll shoot.
2: Helen, you're all right.
3: It's
2: very hard to get rid of you. What's wrong?
3: They thought the noises you were making. She thought you were a cannibal.
2: Honey, wake up, honey. Oh,
1: it'll be all right. We had to yell like that, honey. It's scared a wild lump.
3: What? Oh, Joey.
1: Easy, babe. It's okay now.
3: We were coming back, Carl, and we ran away. Storm scared us. But we came back. We were coming back. Honest.
1: I believe you.
3: Honest.
1: I believe you.
4: Hey, we got to travel, fellas. We're going to beat that trouble.
1: We're ready. How about leaving?
3: Please, nothing wrong with me. Let's go.
1: Oh, you know, babe, huh? You may not be so bright sometimes, but you sure got courage.
3: Seems like this.
1: I could eat you up.
3: Eat me? Joe Hill, you stay away from me, you cannibal, you.

0: Dispatcher, The Girl from Earth by Frank M. Robinson. Thanks to Galaxy, that wonderful magazine, now on the stand. Next week, another extraordinary tale of tomorrow out of Galaxy magazine called The Old Guy Rich by H.M. Gold. About an actor who played the part of his life, not on any stage.
1: Duel. 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
9: The BBC presents The Day of the Triffids.
10: Right. Now, the chain through his arms and the strap round his wrist.
11: How am I supposed to find supplies like this? Chained to a lot of blind men.
10: You'll manage. And here's your area, made of ale. I shouldn't let your lot get hungry. Some of them are tough.
9: Episode 4, Dead End.
12: The morning after we settled in at Swiss Cottage, I found that the two men who'd been taken ill in the night had died, and that now three more of the party were ill. I made them as comfortable as I could, and we set out to find food. I led the party, still chained to Mac and Alf, and the remainder followed in file, their hands on each other's shoulders. Alf called out the step to stop them falling over each other.
13: Left, right. Hey!
14: Yeah, pick them up. Where are we now, Gov?
12: In a side street running downhill. There should be shops at the bottom.
15: We're wandering around like lost souls. Well,
12: what do you expect? If you'd let me loose, I could drive round till I found a good place and then pick you all up in a truck and bring you along to do the loading. This way's bound to be slow.
14: He's got something there, mate.
15: Aye, an easy getaway.
14: I wouldn't say you're wrong.
12: Suppose I gave you my word.
15: There's no man's word worth tuppence. We're in the jungle now.
14: Come on, pick up the step. Left, right, left, right.
12: We're coming to a corner. Get ready to turn left.
14: Yeah, when you say.
15: Stop!
14: Hey, give us a bit of warning, can't you?
15: Shut up!
12: 100 yards down the street, there's a group loading a truck.
15: They're outside their area.
12: They aren't our crowd. The man in charge, a red-haired chap carrying a rifle. Get down! He's seen us! Down!
14: What is it? What is it? What's up? What's up?
12: Max had it. Turn back, the rest of you, and go up the hill as if nothing had happened.
14: Come on, mate. Run for it.
12: No, he's coming towards us. Okay, I've undone Max's strap. We're free of him. This way, round the corner. And in here.
14: What is it?
12: Gun. Now, down.
14: He'll shoot us all.
12: No, he won't. He only wants me.
14: Oh, yes.
12: Where's the key to these handcuffs?
14: In my pocket.
12: Let's have it.
14: Look, mate.
12: Alf, I'll crack your skull with a chain if you don't hand it over.
14: There you are.
12: Good. Now, keep quiet.
14: What's happening, mate?
12: He's taking a look at Mac lying in the middle of the road. I think he believes that he was the sighted one.
14: Gone.
12: Now he's following the rest of our lot. They're straggling up the hill. Come on.
14: What?
12: Take my arm. We'll follow him.
14: He'll see us.
12: I've got a stick here. If he thinks we're blind, he won't take any notice of us.
14: That's it.
12: Come on.
14: Okay, you're the boss. But keep telling me what's up. It's not knowing that gets me down.
11: He's about 50 yards ahead of us. The others are about 50 yards in front of him on both sides of the road.
14: Yeah.
11: He's not overtaking them. He wants to see where they're going.
14: So as he can pinch our supplies, I dare say.
11: Something like that. Hello!
14: What is it?
11: One of our chaps is ill. He's staggering, holding his stomach. He's fallen down.
14: What?
11: Come on, keep going. The red-haired man's caught up with him. He's looking down at him.
14: Down, down, he's shooting at us.
11: Not at us. He shot the sick man.
14: Swine.
11: Now he's coming back. Keep going. He's gone past.
14: Oh.
11: Come on. We've got to get a move on if we're going to get the others back to the hotel before they get too dispersed.
14: Do you mean you're not going to leave us?
11: Sorry to disappoint you, Alf. I thought I could when you had me chained, but now I'm free to go. I seem to have been landed with a baby I can't drop.
14: Pity old Mac couldn't hear you say that. He'd have died of shock.
10: All right. That's the lot of you. Now feel your way round here to the tailboard. Got the leader, Alf?
14: Okay. Up you go, chum. Follow him on. That's it. Now, end the next. Pass right down the car, please. Oh, he's steady. Don't kick the conductor in the teeth. He's doing his best. Yeah, another. Is that the lot, Bill?
10: That's the lot. Tailboard up.
14: Yeah. I'm getting handy at this. It's nothing like practice, eh? Let's see if I can get back to the cab on my own. The rear wheel. Right. Here's a petrol tank. Oh, that's a step, yes. Okay, I'm there. How many have we got with us?
11: 15.
14: And 12 women back at the hotel, that's 27. 4 sick makes 31. We was 53 4 days ago.
11: 4 days? Is that all it is?
14: What do you reckon this is we're all getting?
11: I don't know. It's come on too quickly for typhoid. Could be plague.
14: Plague?
11: I don't know.
14: Oh, looks like solving most of our problems anyhow.
11: That's looking on the bright side with a vengeance.
14: Oh, well, keep cheerful. What are we going to try for today?
11: Tin milk, biscuits, candles, and paraffin.
14: Oh, we got 40 gallons of paraffin yesterday.
11: We need more, much more.
14: Why?
11: No time to dig.
14: Oh, that. Yes. Not that it makes much difference what you do. It's more of a taste than a smell.
11: Yeah.
14: Was you in the war?
11: No, too young.
14: I never thought the whole of London had put me in mind of the Falaise Gap 2 days after the battle. Oh, yeah, I'm getting morbid. Where are we going, anyway?
11: Up towards the heath. We haven't tried that yet.
14: Ah, get a bit of fresh air, too, eh? Yeah, pity it wasn't bank holiday. We could have had a free ride on the Dodge.
11: You think of everything.
14: Yeah. Not much improvement up here.
11: Ooh. No, there are more dead bodies lying round here than in most places.
14: Yes, is the shop okay?
11: Seems to be. Hang on there in the back while I open up shop.
14: Right.
11: Someone's been in before. They haven't taken much.
14: The ham's gone off.
11: Yes, you're by the cold meat counter.
14: Oh, that's it.
11: Stay there while I see what's in the back.
14: Hi there. Bill! Bill!
11: Triffids attacking the truck.
14: Oh.
11: Jump off and run for it. Come on, quick, towards my voice.
14: Come on.
11: By the window! Oh, no. Gurney?
3: Yeah.
11: Bradshaw? Williams?
6: Here.
11: Foster? Higgins?
16: Here.
11: Travers? Kendricott?
6: Charlie's bought it, sir.
11: Forbes? Smith.
14: Here.
11: And that's the lot.
16: You didn't call my name.
12: Sorry, Lucy. Are there any more women upstairs?
16: Not now.
17: Seven of us, all told.
12: And all my fault.
17: How do you make that?
12: I ought to have known there were Triffids up in the heath. I ought to have taken a Triffid gun up with me.
17: You can't think of everything. Besides, the Triffids only got eight. You know what's taken the others.
12: Yes, I know. Does anyone want anything? Otherwise, I'll go to bed.
16: No,
17: no, mate, we're okay. We don't need much.
16: That's funny. The clocks, they still go on.
17: Ah, them that's worked by clockwork will, Lucy. Until they're all run down.

0: Hello? Hello? Anyone there?
1: Oh, hello, mate. You woke up, have you?
0: What was that just struck?
1: I don't know. It must be about 8 o'clock by the feel of the sun.
0: Where is everyone?
1: Cleared off.
0: What?
1: That kid Lucy took ill in the night. And the others got the wind up and said the place was unhealthy and they pushed off to find somewhere else.
0: And Lucy?
1: She died about 2 o'clock.
0: Why didn't you wake me?
1: Well, she was out for the count. See, there wasn't anything you could have done.
0: All the same, I hate to think about being alone.
1: I was there.
0: Yes, why?
1: Well, 'cause I hadn't gone.
0: I know, but why not? Don't you think it's unhealthy here?
1: I think everywhere's unhealthy. Besides, it didn't seem like the push off without saying. But what do we do now?
0: We have some breakfast. Then we make for Westminster.
1: To find your girlfriend, right?
0: Dead right.
1: Ah. Yes, you've got a funny way of putting things sometimes. Hand me that tin opener, will you? Where are we?
0: Vauxhall Bridge Road, outside the cinema.
1: Vauxhall Bridge Road, yeah. They used to have trams here once.
0: Used to have people, too.
1: All empty, is it?
0: One or two lying round. Oh, no! Get out! Get out! What's up? I thought one of them moved, but it was a cat.
1: Ah, sly things, cats. Ah.
0: Now, I wonder what Gisela would have done.
1: Hmm?
0: The same as us, I dare say. Found a hotel as a base.
1: Now, there's a big one by the station.
0: Yes, let's try that first.
1: Are all the buses still in the station yard?
0: Yes, all standing there, empty.
1: Yeah, Victoria Station. Trains for Paris and the continent. Ah.
0: I've taken 10 minutes to do these few yards on a busy day.
1: Mm, yeah. Where are we now?
0: Turning into Eccleston Street.
1: Yeah.
0: Here's the hotel and a woman outside it.
1: Your girl?
0: No, she's old, but alive. Have you...
2: You keep away. These tins are my tins.
0: Well, I shouldn't bother with that one. It's coffee.
2: Oh.
0: Yeah, this one's baked beans.
2: No, I'll
0: open them for you.
2: Give me the tin. Give it.
0: Were you with the party?
2: Give me the tin.
0: Tell me, then, were you with the party?
2: Yes.
0: Led by a girl?
2: Give me my tin.
0: In a moment. Was there a girl who could see?
2: Yes. Now give me...
0: What happened to her?
2: They all got ill and died, and then she went away.
0: Oh.
2: She wanted to take me, but I wouldn't go. Where's the point?
0: When did this happen?
2: Yesterday. Give me my tin.
0: Is that all you know?
2: Yes, my tin.
0: Here you are. I've opened it. What's the matter?
1: I can tell you that, mate, even without eyes. They've got it down here, too. Best come away.
2: Oh, wait. Oh, and I was hungry. Now I don't want my tin. That girl was a good girl. She stayed with us. Now go.
0: Well, this is where I came in, the university.
1: Anyone about?
0: Not by the look of it. There's only one truck left.
1: Maybe the ones Coker did in Shanghai, they just, pushed off.
0: Looks like it.
1: Mm.
0: Oh, wait a moment, there's something pinned on the main door. Hang on, I'll go and have a look.
1: Yeah, watch out for Triffitt.
0: I'll take the Triffitt gun. No, I won't, though. I'll take the revolver. There's someone coming. Stay there.
1: Don't go too far.
0: Stand still. Put your hands up. Why, it's Mr. Coker.
3: Yes, it's me. Don't worry, I'm not armed.
0: Well, what are you after? Another little party?
3: No, I've had enough. They all died.
0: So did mine.
3: Still, we tried.
0: The wrong way.
3: Yes. No, but it seemed right to me at any rate. I didn't realize then that the whole world must be like this. Good, think of New York.
0: And what are you going to do now?
3: Go after the others and eat humble pie. Have you seen the address they left behind?
0: No, I was on my way to look at it.
3: Tynesham Manor, Tynesham, near Devizes.
0: We won't get there tonight.
3: No, I was going to bed down here and move in the morning.
0: If you take that truck, I'll take the car.
3: Well, couldn't we take the truck alone?
0: I've got a passenger. Alf, here's your old friend Coker. Alf! He's gone to sleep. Wake up, Alf.
1: No, mate. I'm not asleep. Keep away from me. Where's Bill?
0: Here.
1: I've got it. Alf!
0: No, you keep away!
1: I've got in. I'll be dead by the morning. I'll draw that towel to stay alive. Thanks. Thanks for all you've done, Bill. Hope you find your girl. Just give me a drink of water.
4: Time for food?
0: Yes.
4: Half past 12. Oh, we made good time, considering. Where are we, exactly?
0: It's about a mile before we turn off on A361 to get down to the Devizes. It's hot in here. We might as well sit on the grass.
4: Watch out for trivets.
0: Oh, we'll see them coming on this downland.
4: That's a bit of luck. We've got this anti-trivet gear on board.
0: No, it isn't. I put it there. That's why they didn't take this truck. They thought I was an alarmist. Biscuits?
3: Oh, thanks. What's to go on them?
0: Pate.
3: Mm.
0: Beer?
3: Ta. Here's the opener.
4: Here, where'd you find these tankards?
0: In the Athenaeum.
4: Cool.
0: Bishops have drunk from them.
4: you know, I feel better.
0: It's getting out of London.
4: Yes, you know, out here it might be any summer's day.
0: Less traffic.
4: There were an awful lot of people on this island.
0: Don't start telling me it's all been for the best.
4: No, but something was bound to happen sooner or later.
0: That's what Michael Beadley said.
4: Who's he?
0: The chap who was leading the university group. They had some interesting theories. I can't wait to see how they worked out. Polygamy, among others. Three wives per man.
4: That wouldn't work. I tried it once for a bit.
0: What? Polygamy?
4: No, marriage. Took me all my time to keep one in order. Oh, we're just about there. Should be on the other side of this wall. It's a stately home by the look of it.
0: Now, there's the gate.
4: Steady. What's this, a hold up?
5: Stay where you are.
0: Then don't point that gun at us.
4: Is this Tynesham Manor?
5: Stay where you are.
0: You really might take your finger off the trigger.
5: Where do you come from? And how many of you are there?
0: Just the two of us. We've come down from London to join the party.
5: What's in the truck?
0: Supplies.
5: All right, pass. You'd better report to Miss Durrant. She's in the dining hall.
0: Where's Michael Beadley?
5: I don't know. Miss Durrant's in charge. Report to her.
0: All right.
4: Who's this Miss Durrant?
0: As far as I can remember, she was the one who rebelled against polygamy. Something's wrong if she's running things. Let's find out.
6: Pamela? Cynthia? Start serving the blancmange now. I think they've all finished their first course.
7: Yes? What do you want?
0: Miss Durrant?
7: Yes?
0: We've just arrived from London. Can we have a word with you?
6: One moment. Pam, make the helpings larger. We don't want any left over.
8: Yes, Miss Durrant.
7: Now, what is it?
0: Mr. Coker and I have just arrived. We want to know the form.
7: Mr. Coker? Aren't you the man who led the raid on the university building?
4: I am.
7: Then I'd better let you know once and for all that we have no use for brutal methods in this community. I've no intention of tolerating them.
0: What is this community? Where's Michael Beadley and all the others?
7: They decided to move on.
0: Why?
7: Because we made it perfectly clear that some of us, at any rate, wish to preserve our moral standards. If you wish to stay and help us, you can. If not, please go as soon as possible.
4: Who are all these people here? They didn't come from London, did they?
7: They are locals.
4: All blind?
7: Yes.
0: How many sighted have you?
7: There are seven of us.
0: What about Miss Playton, Josella Playton? Is she here?
7: No. There's Peggy Harcourt-Smith down at the gate. Monica, Pamela and Cynthia on duty here. Betty and Rosemary on a Triffid patrol. And that's all the ones who can see. Nobody called Josella.
4: And they're all girls here?
7: All the sighted ones, yes.
0: Meaning that all the men elected to go with the other party.
4: Which is why they went and you stayed.
7: Naturally. With the lorries to be driven and the loading to be done, it was obviously right that they should be the ones to go.
4: Which is why you won't last for 3 months.
7: I beg your pardon?
4: If that, you haven't got a ruddy clue. Oh.
3: How are you going to feed all these people for a start?
7: We shall send parties into Devizes to collect supplies.
3: And the plague.
7: What?
3: Keep away from towns.
7: There are plenty of village stores in the neighborhood.
3: Enough to last you for a year.
7: Perhaps.
3: And a year after that and the next year. What do you do then? How will you live in 10 years' time, even if the Triffids don't get you first?
7: We shall trust to Providence.
3: Yeah, you'll do better to start building some sort of flour mill now. The wheat will be ready for harvesting in a few weeks. For heaven's sake, can't you see you've got to change your whole way of thinking or go under?
7: I can assure you that we propose to think as we have always thought. If you disagree with our ideas, you're welcome to go and join Mr. Beadley and his friends.
9: Where are they?
7: Did you wish to go too?
9: I want to find Miss Playton. Where do they go?
7: I really couldn't say.
3: Well, surely they left an address?
7: If they did, I don't remember it. I have an idea it was in Dorset, somewhere in the Beaminster direction. Now, if you'll excuse me, there's a great deal to be done. Monica, will you set the pace, please? Then some of the train girls can get busy watching them.
3: Well,
9: how far is Beaminster?
3: Where are we?
9: Steeple Honey.
3: Where's that?
9: In Somerset.
3: It's pretty.
9: To look at.
4: What the blazes has happened to everyone, Bill? I mean, I can understand them getting disease in the big towns, but you'd expect people to be alive out here.
9: There have been accidents and suicides?
4: Well, not all that many, surely. We've come 50 miles now without seeing a living creature except a few sheep.
9: And the dickens of a lot of Triffid.
4: Yes, sir. More and more of them.
9: You've noticed that, too.
4: Why is it?
9: I've been wondering. I don't know.
10: Hi! Hi! Is there someone there?
9: Well, we've broken our duck as far as people go.
4: Over there in the pub. Upstairs window.
9: Oh, yes.
4: Can you get downstairs?
10: Coming now!
4: If he's alive, why aren't the others?
9: Oh, he kept his head. They lost theirs. I don't know. We may as well take a drink from him.
10: Where are you?
9: Coming over. Look out! Triffid! Ah! The Triffid gun.
3: Here.
9: Got it.
4: Is the chap dead?
9: Yes. Look, it had rooted itself in his garden, just in reach of the door.
3: Almost as though it was waiting for him.
9: Almost.
3: But it couldn't have been, could it? I mean, they got no intelligence. They're plants.
9: A friend of mine who knew a lot about them wasn't so sure. He thought they'd talk to each other.
3: And do you think so?
9: I don't know. He also said that sight was the only advantage that mankind had over Triffids.
4: Yes, but what would be the idea of killing people? They can't eat flesh.
9: If they wait long enough, they can drink it just like any other plant.
3: Thank you. I'll have a large brandy after that little thought.
4: No, I won't. Here come two more. Let's get out of it. Miss! Come on!
9: Beaminster welcomes careful drivers.
3: Let's hope somebody else does, too.
4: Cracky, who was that?
9: The character in that doorway.
11: Stay where you are and don't move.
4: What's the idea? Dog eat dog?
11: How many of you are there?
9: Only us two. We're harmless.
11: All right, you can get down. Come on, you others. It's all right.
12: Oh. But who are you? Where do you come from?
11: Have you any gen?
12: What's happened?
9: You mean you don't know?
11: Well, only that we were all in a car smash a week ago and taken to the college hospital. When we came round the next morning, everybody else was blind. Oh, my name's Stephen Brennell, and I'm supposed to be a stockbroker. This is Vera Paul, a girlfriend of mine, and this is Sid Farrer, who used to run a radio shop.
13: Pleased to meet you.
9: My name's Bill Mason. This is Jack Coker.
13: I know.
9: What about the others?
11: Well, they're up at the manor. They broke their legs.
9: Who?
11: The others who were in the accident.
9: But haven't you seen a large party? A man called Michael Beadley's leading them.
11: No, not a sign.
13: We've been all round, 15 or 20 miles radius.
3: Well, my boy, we've been ahead.
9: Miss Durrant.
13: Bless her.
11: Look, supposing you come back to the manor with us, then we can all put each other into our respective pictures.
4: Oh, fair enough. Lead on.
11: See, I've sighted the machine gun so that it fires from this window covering the drive, and a mortar here to deal with anybody beyond the shrubbery where we can't see them. Well, that takes care of this side of the house.
9: But why?
11: Well, there's bound to be trouble sooner or later when stocks run low in the cities.
13: We've been expecting gangs out any day.
3: You haven't seen the cities. They're emptier than the countryside.
13: What?
12: Do you mean nobody in them?
11: Yes, darling, that's exactly what he means.
12: Oh, Well, that only shows what I've been saying all along. We've got to wait for the Americans.
14: What Americans?
12: Well, they're bound to come sooner or later. I mean, you know, like in the war and the food parcels and all that.
14: They won't be coming this time.
12: How do you know?
14: Well, because they were all out watching the comet or whatever it was as well. They're as badly off as we are.
9: Maybe worse. They had more Triffids and less canned food in these deep freeze days.
12: But all the same, they are the Americans, aren't they? I mean, they're bound to come sooner or later.
14: Look, you've got to get it into your head. There are no Americans.
12: But there must be Americans.
11: It's no good. You'll never convince her. Here, have a drink, darling, and keep quiet, eh?
13: I believe it, though. That's why there is nothing on the shortwave.
11: It's a bit paralyzing. What the blazes do we do about it?
12: Oh, can't we just stay here and wait?
14: No, we very well can't.
11: I don't swear at the girl.
12: No.
14: I'm sorry. I'm apt to blow me top a bit. Ask Bill here.
9: He's noisy but harmless.
14: Oh. Yes, it was being noisy that saved me. I never told you that, did I? On the night of the comet, I was down in Rotherhithe doing a bit of organizing in a strike. The police turned up, so I hid in a cellar all night. Crime pays.
12: All the same. If we don't stay here, where can we go?
14: My suggestion is Tynesham, where we've just come from.
9: Why?
14: Oh, I know you've got the girl to look for, Bill. That does give you a reason for swanning about the country. But for the rest of us, there's no point in staying here until our supplies run out.
11: That'll take some time.
14: Yes, but by that time, we must be self-supporting.
13: Well, there's some good farmland around these parts.
14: But there aren't enough of us to farm it.
11: Well, I don't know. We might make a go.
14: It's not good enough just to make a go. You've got to realize that this will last forever, that you've got to make entirely new lives.
12: Oh?
14: Look, one of the things man must have if he's to progress is leisure. Leisure. Time to learn, to study, to experiment.
13: Oh, that's true. That's...
14: There are only six of us here. We may get one or two more in, but even that won't give us enough. Well, it means that every single person will have to work all day just to keep himself alive.
13: Well, there's lots of machinery lying around.
14: Yeah, but in a few years' time, there won't be any petrol or oil. We'll have to find horses and breed from them and learn how to shoe them. Then later, we'll have to learn how to smelt iron and make horseshoes.
11: Some job.
14: And when the candles give out, we'll have to live in the dark unless we've discovered how to make fresh ones out of tallow.
12: Candles are made of wax. I do know that.
14: And wax is made of paraffin. Now, we got a chance to live on capital for a few years, but if we don't take the opportunity it gives us to learn, we should become peasants. Our children will be savages and theirs will be back in the Stone Age.
11: Yes, but how will going to Tynesham help?
14: Well, there's more than 60 people there. Most of them are blind, but they can be trained to help.
11: Uh-huh.
14: We'll be a society, growing and developing. Instead of a desperate garrison with nothing to look forward to. Are you on?
11: Yes, I am.
13: Me too.
12: Is it a very small place, this Tynesham?
9: Well, it's on all the best American maps.
12: Oh.
11: Well, let's have a drink on it, eh?
9: Miss Tarrant will be surprised.
14: If she doesn't like it, she can go and dance with the Triffid.
9: Have you had much trouble with them around here?
11: Oh, we certainly have.
13: Ah, but we've found something that really scares them off.
9: Oh?
11: Yes. When we were collecting our weapon supply at Bovington, we picked up a couple of flamethrowers.
13: Ah.
11: One tickle with them and they keep well away.
13: Just as well. You can shoot at them all day and they don't mind. Not any more than a tree would.
14: Well, that's what they are.
13: Oh, I know, but you sort of forget it when you see them sitting around waiting to take a smack at you.
11: There's half a dozen in every farmyard around here. They park themselves in the manure heaps.
9: Yes, I look forward to putting in a little flamethrower practice.
14: It sounds as though they were getting you down, Bill.
9: Funny, really. I used to regard them as part of my job. Oh, they were odd, yes, but no odder than some other hybrids we'd produced. But now I'm beginning to realize just what it was we were bringing into the world for money.
14: Well, there's one thing about Tynesham. It's more open up there. You can see for miles across the downs, and they can't creep up on you so much.
13: Good Lord.
14: What's the matter, Bill?
9: The Don, something Josanna said.
12: Your girlfriend?
9: Yes, back in London, she said something about some friends of hers who lived on the Sussex Downs near Pulborough. That was where she suggested we might go. I bet that's where she is.
14: Unless...
9: What?
14: Oh, nothing.
9: Oh, I know. Unless she's caught the plague and died. She might have done.
14: But all the same, you're starting for Pulborough in the morning. Ah, don't blame you, chum. In fact, I wish you luck.
15: That was episode 4 of The Day of the Triffids, a serial for broadcasting in 6 episodes by Giles Cooper from the novel by John Wyndham, with Patrick Barr as Bill Mason. Production for the BBC is by Peter Watts.

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1: You're traveling through another dimension. A dimension not only of sight and sound, but of mind. A journey into a wondrous land whose boundaries are that of imagination. Your next stop, the Twilight Zone.
2: Go for a pass! Okay! Fumble!
3: Let's see now, Fairfield. Excuse me, boys.
2: Hey, mister, get out of the way.
4: Yeah, we're playing football.
3: Surely, but first, that is, if you don't mind.
2: Huh?
3: Could you direct me to Yancey Street?
2: What do you want to know for?
3: Well, I've never been to that particular neighborhood, and,
2: How come you're carrying that thing?
3: Oh, this is the Hercules Mark IV, the finest device ever made for hearth and home.
2: What is it? Some kind of an invention?
3: Why, yes, as a matter of fact, a new breakthrough in home hygiene. It removes dust and dirt that you can't see with the naked eye. It comes complete with a laboratory-grade filter and an extension hose.
2: You mean a vacuum cleaner?
3: No, nothing so prosaic.
2: Yeah, it is. And you're a salesman. You better stay away from my place. My dad hates salesmen. Mine, too. He'll suck you in the jaw. The last guy that came around...
3: If you could just point the way to Yancey Street...
2: Over there, by the park. But don't stop at my house, neither. My mom will kick your butt.
3: Yeah, of course. Okay, bye.
2: That guy was weird.
4: Yeah, with his little head. Ha ha, what a loser.

0: Oh, here we are. Yancey Street. May as well try the first apartment.
1: Yeah?
0: Madam, may I have a word?
1: Who are you?
0: My name's Dingle. I have something for you.
1: You a process server?
0: No, ma'am. I'm here to,
1: Social worker?
0: No, no, not at all. I merely,
1: A cop?
0: No, no.
1: You said you wanted to give me something?
0: Oh, yes, indeed.
1: Well, you can come in, I guess, for a minute.
0: Lovely place you have here.
1: Yeah, sure it is.
0: Now then, I have the most amazing thing to show you.
1: That it?
0: Yes.
1: Looks kind of like a big tin can with knobs and wires.
0: Now, I'll just plug it in. Now, pretend, if you will, that this rug here is your brain, and this dirt...
1: What are you doing?
0: This dirt is all the messy thoughts in your head.
1: You threw dirt on my floor?
0: Now, watch what happens when I turn on the Hercules Mark IV. All that filth goes away in a flash.
1: It's better.
0: See? Suck, suck, suck. Gone, gone, gone.
1: Get that thing out of my house.
0: Well, if you wish, but first I'd like to tell you about...
2: What's going on in there?
1: It's a crazy man. He spilled dirt all over, and then he...
2: Pal, what are you trying to pull?
0: I was just demonstrating...
2: You a salesman?
0: Well, you might say...
2: Well, take your crap and get moving.
0: Just one question before I go.
2: What's that?
0: I don't suppose, that is, you wouldn't care to purchase one of my vacuum cleaners by any chance, huh?
2: Get out now!
0: You know, we have easy time payments.
3: Look at him! I told you, mister, my old man don't like salesmen. Well,
0: thank you. Thank you both very much. Now, I think I'll just try the next block over.
4: Well, Callahan, you heard the man. He says he's not going to pay, so that's that.
5: Yeah, you want me to pay on a bum call?
6: Where I come from, a bet's a bet.
5: You saw the play. The umpire's blind.
6: Look, you shouldn't have took the bet. I set the odds and you took them. All I want is what's coming to me.
4: Oh, hello, Mr. Dingle. The usual.
0: Oh, not quite yet, Mr. O'Toole. Just allow me to sit here and collect my thoughts.
7: Uniquely American institution known as the Neighborhood Bar. First up is Mr. Anthony O'Toole, proprietor, who waters his drinks like geraniums, but who stands four square for peace and quiet and booths for ladies. Then Mr. Joseph Callahan, an unregistered bookie whose entire life is any sporting event with two sides and a set of odds. His idea of a summit meeting is any dialogue between a catcher and a pitcher with more than one man on base. And the citizen who wants his payoff is every anonymous bettor who ever dropped rent money on a horse race, a prize fight, or a floating crap game, and who took out his frustrations and his insolvency on any vulnerable fellow barstool companion within arms and fists reach. And Mr. Luther Dingle, a vacuum cleaner salesman whose volume of business is roughly that of a valet at a hobo convention. He is a consummate failure at almost everything. But soon, two visitors from outer space will arrive on the scene and alter the destiny of Luther Dingle by leaving him a legacy. In just a moment, a sad-faced punching bag who missed even the caboose of life's gravy train will take a short constitutional into that most unpredictable region, the one we refer to as the Twilight Zone.

0: Don't give me that, Callahan. I told you before, I don't pay off on a bum call.
1: Three umpires called him out. I called him out. 11,000 fans called him out. Final score, Pittsburgh 3, Dodgers nothing. You and me got an even bet. I got the Pirates, hence you owe me $5.
0: I know a bum call when I see one. That ball was foul when it hit him.
1: It don't matter what you think you saw.
0: So instead of an out, it was a foul ball. Who's to say he wouldn't have got on base? So that after the single, he would have scored a run and like that.
1: You're dreaming.
0: And furthermore, Callahan, you're a low-down, cheating insult to American bookiedom.
1: I'm gonna give you 5 seconds to take back that innuendo.
2: Callahan, I told you once before already.
1: Told me what?
2: You start a brawl in here again, and I'll fix that mouth of yours, so from now on you'll be doing all your drinking through a tube stuck in a vein.
1: Me? I give you trouble?
2: You heard me.
1: Tell it to the number one welcher of all the western states over here. This guy still owes me money for the fight.
0: Yeah. Maybe on account of that was a bum call, too. And I don't pay off on bum calls.
1: Hey, Dingle.
3: Yes?
0: You remember that fight? The champ's out of the ring, and a ref gives him a long count. Like everybody in the room could have gone out for a beer, engaged in some small talk, and then come back and still sat down before the ref has finished counting. Now, how about that? I'm asking you.
3: Me?
0: Yeah, you. How about that?
1: You're asking Dingle.
0: I sure am. I'm asking him.
3: Well, I don't know.
0: You see the game on television last night?
3: Well, as a matter of fact, I did watch it. Yes.
1: There you go. Now we'll settle this.
0: You talk about bum calls. Ninth inning, batter's up with two down, and we got a man on first and a man on second, and this umpire with no pupils in his eyes calls a foul ball and out. You see that?
3: Well, I believe I did see that particular play.
2: Then you tell him. You just tell him what you saw.
3: Yeah, go on. Exceptional defensive play. Abner Doubleday would have been proud.
0: Never mind Abner Doubleday. I leave it up to you. Was that a foul ball or was it an out? Come on over to the bar, Dingle, and I'll buy you a drink. Refresh your memory.
2: I'll pay for it. Put your money away, both of you. This one's on the house.
0: Okay, take your time.
1: Say it. Say what you saw.
3: Well, it did appear to me...
0: Yeah?
3: It appeared to me that the ball was in safe territory.
0: Appeared?
3: Consequently, upon striking the ground and then hitting the batter, the rules would very clearly indicate that the batter was out.
1: You heard it!
0: You realize, of course, pal, that you're calling me a liar. Now, I ain't an unreasonable man, so I'll give you one more chance.
3: All right.
0: Was that a foul, or was it an out?
3: Well, as I say, it's my considered opinion.
0: Here's what I think of your opinion.
2: Hey, that's enough. Back off.
3: What happened?
2: Here, Mr. Dingle. Let me help you out.
3: Oh, yes. Thank you very kindly, Mr. O'Toole.
2: How come you always gotta hit Dingle? You hit him last week. You hit him the week before.
0: A man can only stand so much. I'm tired of this guy contradicting me. And when somebody calls me a liar, there's my honor to consider.
1: Your honor? You've got nothing but larceny in you, all the way from your arches to where you part your hair. And when you die, they're gonna have to screw you into the ground.
0: How about that, Dingle? Is that true? I'm crooked? I leave it to you, buddy. Am I crooked?
3: Well...
2: Hey, Dingle, just once, why can't you just be neutral?
3: Well, that's an interesting question.
1: Watch what you say, Dingle. I got money riding on this.
4: You are sure we are invisible?
5: Beyond any doubt.
4: This represents a typical gathering place for Earthmen.
5: From the coordinates, yes.
4: Did you ever see such primitive-looking creatures?
5: Typical Earthmen.
0: And I say that anybody tells me Philadelphia had any right to win the pennant that year is out of their green grass mind.
1: You're blind as a bat and you're stupid too.
0: And furthermore, if you're gonna sit there and tell me...
1: Look at the record book.
0: What?
1: I rest my case.
4: Not entirely typical. The one in the middle with the hat and peculiar neck adornment.
5: In Earth terminology...

0: I believe it is called a bow tie.
1: He appears to have suffered physical damage.
0: At the hands of his fellow humans? Appalling.
1: This might be the perfect specimen.
0: Does that compute?
1: The very one we're looking for.
0: Silence. I'm receiving his brain waves now.
1: Awaiting confirmation.
0: His name is Dingle. He's an abject coward. He doesn't even possess the minimum musculature for survival on this planet.
1: Decidedly a sub-physical type.
0: A genetic throwback?
1: I believe we have found our subject.
0: You intend to give him the additional strength?
1: We have not found anyone weaker, have we?
0: Negative.
1: This one will make an exceptional subject. I estimate 11 additional cyclograms atomic weight. That should make him approximately 300 times as strong as the average human.
0: Yes, that will suffice. Contact the mothership. Tell them we have picked a subject. They may begin observing him in 60 Earth seconds.
1: Confirmed. Adjust settings.
0: Check.
1: And prepare to let him have it.
2: Look, Dingle, you don't gotta answer this guy at all.
3: What do you mean?
2: Just cause he don't happen to like the Phillies.
3: Let him tell me. He's got a brain, don't he?
4: Of course he does.
3: You got a point of view, don't you, Dingle? All right, let's get historical. You follow the game, you know the stats. What did you think of the Phillies back in, say, 53? That was a big year.
5: The Phillies in 1953?
3: That's right. You tell me, for example, if you think Robin Roberts was one half the pitcher that Labine was that year.
2: Oh, here we go again.
5: Well, of the two, I'd be inclined to take Roberts.
3: You heard the man, buddy. Why all the time you gotta fight me? Now, let's run through this one more time. You say that Robin Roberts had more stuff than Clem Labine?
5: To be perfectly honest and candid, as to the two men, as good as they both were, all things being equal.
3: So come on already.
4: Hey, let the man talk.
3: Who do you pick?
5: Roberts.
2: I'm telling you guys for the last time, you pull any more rough stuff around here and I ain't gonna let you in that front door. Now look what you've done to this poor little fella.
3: Ah, he's coming around.
2: How do you feel, Dingle?
5: Clem Labine was definitely superior.
3: You see? All I'm doing is helping him see things clear.
5: Whoa. What was that?
2: What was what?
5: I don't know, but I definitely felt something for a second just then.
2: How you doing? You all right?
5: Definitely Clem Labine.
2: All the same, I think you better go on home.
5: Well, if you insist. But I feel quite well. Quite remarkably well, in point of fact.
2: Here's your vacuum.
5: Oh, very kind of you, but I can carry you.
2: Dingle, do you mind, a word of advice?
5: Oh, no, not at all.
2: Look, there's some guys in this world that, they're going to get punched in the nose no matter who they pick in a ball game, or who they vote for, or the color of the tie they put on in the morning.
5: I quite agree, O'Toole, though I've always thought polka dots were quite stylish, personally.
2: Yeah, well, look, you're one of those guys, Dingle. So, you know what I think you ought to do from now on? Don't talk. Just nod. If a guy asks you who you like in the third race, you just smile at him.
5: Okay.
2: If somebody asks you who you're voting for, you just nod.
5: Okay.
2: And if you're sitting in the bleachers for a doubleheader and you hear some guy yelling for the Dodgers, you don't go yelling for the Pirates.
5: Uh-huh.
2: You just leave your seat and you go get a hot dog. You understand, Dingle?
5: I believe so. Word to the wise and so forth, huh? Very considerate of you, Mr. O'Toole. I'll definitely give the concept further thought.
2: Yeah.
4: What's the matter?
5: Well, that's odd.
3: What is?
5: I feel so funny.
2: Funny how?
5: Oh, nothing. I'm sure I'm fine now, but for a moment there, it was as if something passed over me or through me, and I heard a high-pitched sound. Very odd. Did anyone else hear it?
2: I can't say as I did.
3: What's he talking about now?
5: Oh, well. No, what do you suppose caused that?
2: Caused what?
5: Well, this vacuum cleaner feels light as a feather. Not that the machine isn't light. It happens to be one of the lightest on the market.
3: Oh, give me a break.
5: No, it's a handy-dandy Jim Cracker A1 piece of merchandise, a guarantee to lighten the labor and lengthen the life of that wonderful partner in the American home, the housewife. But I've never noticed it was this light.
2: Hey, see you, Dingle.
3: What the? Did you see that? door fell off.
2: Hey, look, Dingle. I mean, with all your faults, despite the fact that you cost me in Band-Aids what I normally would have to put out for the water bill, you've always been a nice type fellow who never gave me no trouble. But why all of a sudden do you have to go wrecking my front door?
5: Oh, believe me, Mr. O'Toole, I am mystified. I am absolutely mystified. The door just seemed to come off its hinges when I grasped the knob very lightly in my hand, my right hand. I'll just set it here against the wall, and you can do whatever you need to make it better again. I bid you good day, gentlemen.
6: Jeez, O'Toole. What kind of drink did you pour him anyway?
7: Look it, there's that dweeb again.
5: Boys?
7: Hey, mister, why'd you come back, huh? I told you my dad had sacked you in the jaw, and he did. Yeah, you're really asking for it.
5: Quite right. Only this time, I'm not going to Yancey Street, merely to that park bench to sit in the sun and collect my thoughts.
7: He talks funny. I got an idea. Give me the ball.
8: You're gonna throw it at him?
7: Yeah, knock his dumb head off.
8: Bet you can't do it.
7: Watch this. Oh, Jesus!
5: No, boys. That's not the best of all possible manners, is it?
8: Pretty funny.
7: Go peddle your vacuum cleaners, you creep, and throw the ball back.
5: Think you can catch it?
7: He can't even throw it.
5: Oh, is that so? All right, go back for a pass.
7: Sure.
5: Let me see now. How does one grip a football? Yes, I think I've got it. Ready? Here goes.
7: Whoa, look at it go.
8: Right at that building. It's gonna hit the window.
9: Here's your lunch, Arthur. You want some soup with it?
10: Just let me read my paper here, okay, Lydia? I gotta go back to work.
9: You're always at work. Don't you like being home no more?
10: It's too hot. The air conditioner don't work.
9: If you tell the super to fix it...
10: What the heck was that?
9: I don't know, Arthur, but you don't have to tell the soup or nothing, because now we got a nice cross ventilation all the way to the next apartment.
8: Hey, mister, where'd you learn to throw a ball like that?
5: I really don't know. I don't know what's happening to me. What in the world is happening to me?
10: Get those kids! Down there! They broke my window.
7: We better get out of here.
5: Yes.
11: Out of the street.
5: A taxi, over here.
12: Where to?
5: I don't care. Anywhere. I'm in a hurry.
12: Well, get in, pal.
5: Oh, yes. Of course.
12: Hey, you tore my back door off. What'd you do that for?
5: Oh, believe me, this is as much a mystery to me as it is to you. I'll leave it right here so you can fix it.
12: Now, how am I gonna do that?
5: Just let me catch my breath.
12: Hey, quit leaning on my car. You're tipping it over. Help! Somebody get me out of here.
5: Oh, dear me. You're pinned under the steering wheel, aren't you? Give me a second. There. You can get out now.
7: Did you see that? He lifted the car and turned it over.
13: With one hand.
5: I can't believe my eyes.
14: Most amazing thing I ever saw.
7: Who is he?
13: He's a hero.
7: What's your name?
5: No name. I mean, I'm nobody. Nobody at all.

0: Excuse me, miss?
1: Yes?
0: May I share your park bench?
1: Yes, of course. It's not mine. I only come here in the afternoon.
0: With your charming baby, I see.
1: Oh, he's not mine either. I'm just the nanny. They want him to have his time in the park. You know it is.
0: Well, how perfectly lovely. Well, I don't, actually. I know, that is.
1: You're not married?
0: Never.
1: Really? That's hard to believe. A nice, normal man like you.
0: Why, thank you.
1: For what?
0: Well, no woman's ever said that to me before, that I'm normal.
1: You're joking.
0: I wish I were. I'm not acquainted with many women, hardly any, in fact, on the personal level. Gosh, I hope you don't mind chatting like this.
1: Not at all. I spend a lot of time here taking care of the baby.
0: Oh, cute little fella. I know what he wants.
1: You do?
0: Well, look up.
1: Where?
0: That tree branch above your head, there's an apple on it, and the baby sees that.
1: Really?
0: Oh, I'm sure of it. Coochie-coochie coo. Aren't you the cutest little fella? Look, I don't want you to think I'm a masher or anything. I'm certainly not a masher, but I wonder if you'd mind answering a question.
1: That depends.
0: Well, what I mean is, looking at me, would you say, at least upon a perfunctory, cursory, very first surveil, would I appear to be abnormal in any way?
1: Not at all.
0: Oh, thank you.
1: Unless you plan to use that in the park.
0: Oh, that. Up to a few hours ago, I sold those things. Newfangled vacuum cleaners. Or at least I went through the motions. I was miserably bad as a salesman, just miserable. Would you believe it? Last week I made exactly 89 cents in commission, and that was for an attachment, an upholstery nozzle, and I sold it to a drunk who kept insisting it was a divining rod for alcohol.
1: Is that why you stopped?
0: Well, there were other factors. I expected to be fired today anyway, but that's the least of my worries now. A few minutes ago, people were chasing me.
1: Why?
0: Well, that's just it. Because they thought I was abnormal. Now, I ask you, would you be interested in hearing the source of my worries?
1: Go ahead.
0: Well, that apple, for instance, the baby wants it, but you can't reach it, can you?
1: No.
0: Not even if you put the baby down and stood up on the bench.
1: I couldn't put the baby down.
0: Oh, precisely. But what if I were to give you a hand?
1: I'm not sure I...
0: Well, see, this bench weighs, I'd say, 100, 150 pounds, and you're no more than 110 to 115.
1: Well, 125.
0: Well, what if I were to stand, reach down, pick up the bench by one of its legs, and lift it straight up into the air like this?
1: Please, put it down!
0: So that you could reach the apple and you wouldn't even have to disturb the baby. Go on, reach over and take it. And then I put the bench down with you and the baby on it, right back down on the ground, as gentle as you can. There. Would you say that's abnormal?
1: How did you...
2: Hey, man, could you do that again?
0: Whoa, I'm not sure.
2: I got my camera with me. I sure would like to get a shot of that. Is it a magic trick, like in Las Vegas? Are you a magician or what?
0: No, it's just something that I've discovered I can do. Very recently, as a matter of fact. You see,
1: I better get the baby home now.
2: Let me just get the camera set up.
0: But the young lady's gone now. There's no point in lifting the bench with no one on it, is there?
2: Well, then do something else.
0: Or like what?
2: Anything.
0: I don't know.
2: At least let me take your picture. Stand right there by that big rock.
0: Here? I suppose one picture wouldn't do any harm. Shall I take my hat off? Of course, then the sun would be in my eyes when I have to squint.
2: Well, can you show me your muscles or something?
0: Oh, I'm sorry. I don't believe I have any muscles to speak of.
2: Oh, yeah, right. Say cheese.
0: Oh, wait, now the rock is in the way. Perhaps if you stand a few feet to your left?
2: Yeah, then the sun will be right in the lens.
0: Oh, in that case, I better move the rock. May I? Hold on one second.
2: Whoa! You lifted it just like that. It must weigh a ton.
0: There, young man. Is that better? I suppose you can snap my picture now if you insist.
2: Yeah, that's great.
0: Are you sure this is my good side?
2: Couple more. Oh, right. Wait till my editor sees this.

0: For the love of Mike, did you see this?
1: What do you got there, Callahan?
0: It's Dingle, on the front page of the Daily Bulletin.
1: Let me see that. Hercules? No, it's Luther Dingle, 20th century Samson.
2: Good gravy, there's his picture. Picking up a giant rock. You mean this is our Dingle?
1: None other, by the looks of it.
3: And this is where I spend my afternoons, when I'm not working, of course.
0: Dingle, my old pal.
4: Hey, have a seat, buddy boy.
5: Mr. Luther Dingle, his favorite neighborhood pub. A regular guy who leads a regular life when he's not busy performing miracles. This is Jason Abernathy, and I'm here to bring you the full story on my Eyeball News Report.
1: So, who wants a drink? Step right up.
6: Are you his friend?
7: What's he really like?
8: What was his first feat of strength?
7: Did you always know he was special?
9: What's his secret?
1: Well, now, Mr. Dingle, Luther, is my number one customer. Never goes to any other establishment. Ain't that right, boys?
0: That's the truth. I knew he had it in him. We was pals all the way back to grade school.
1: All right, who's next? Line up.
10: Mr. Dingle, if what I hear is true, do you realize how much money you could make on a tour with my international circus?
3: A circus, eh? I don't know.
10: Vegas, Atlantic City, Branson, Missouri.
11: Hey, don't listen to her. Hey, Dingle, your future's in television. You're the walking, talking embodiment of every American male's wish fulfillment. You're John Q. Citizen. You're Babbitt. You're Tom, Dick, and Harry. We'll develop a sitcom around those values. A spinoff. After several guest spots, of course.
3: Well, I'm just not sure.
11: All right, well, how about an infomercial? 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
3: You mean like Jack LaLanne, the juice man, that sort of thing?
12: Forget it, Dingle. I keep telling you, boxing is a piece of cake. You line up with me, I'll get you a couple of real easy setups, and inside of 8 months, I'll have you fighting for the world championship. Or if you want to go with the WWF instead.
5: All right. All right, everybody, we're going on the air live in just a few seconds. Would the people around Mr. Dingle get out of the way, please?
13: I don't want to.
5: Okay, on the air in 4, 3, 2, 1. Man. Hello, friends. Jason Abernathy here. Our unusual subject today is Mr. Luther Dingle, who, if what actual onlookers say is true, is the world's strongest man.
3: Oh, well, I know.
5: Mr. Dingle, would you give us an example of this fantastic, allegedly fantastic strength of yours?
3: Well, I'd be happy to. Mr. O'Toole, is it all right? You know, the thing we discussed?
1: Well, are you kidding? I ain't done this much business since, well, I don't know when. Be my guest, Dingle.
3: Well...
5: Yes?
3: I'll start off with something simple. See this wall? Solid plaster. Supported, I believe, by wooden studs. I'll make a small X with my finger here, and...
5: You saw it. Mr. Dingle has just punched a hole through a solid wall with his bare fist.
3: Now, for my second demonstration... Oh, dear, let me see you. You've heard of karate. I suppose I could simply just line up the edge of my hand with the surface of this table, my open hand, mind you, and with a single blow.
5: That's amazing! Would you call it mind over matter, Mr. Dingle?
3: Oh, no. I call it an example of matter over matter. You see, it doesn't matter what's on my mind, even if it's nothing at all.
1: Okay, Dingle. You just don't go breaking all my tables in half, okay?
0: Hey, better sit down, buddy. Have yourself a drink. Hey, you want my seat?
3: Not yet. I feel fine. Splendid. These bar stools are bolted down, aren't they? If, let's say, I wanted to move one a few inches...
2: See that? He ripped it right off the floor and he didn't even break a sweat. What a guy. Go on. Take my stool if you want.
3: Stand up.
2: Sure. Why?
3: If you please.
2: Why are you looking at me like that? Oh, no. Wait a minute, Dingle. Ain't you ever heard of bygones being bygones? Hey, put me down.
5: I see it, but I don't believe it. Ladies and gentlemen, the man at the bar is 160 or 70 pounds, and Dingle is lifting him like a rag doll, twirling him over his head with one hand.
3: There. Now, that didn't hurt too much, did it, pal? You're good as new. Well, almost. Can I give you a hand up, pal?
10: Mr. Dingle, you're my hero.
0: He can do anything.
3: You better not pick a fight with that fellow.
6: that enough?
9: Most inferior. We give him the strength of 300 men, and he uses it for petty exhibitions.
6: What shall we do about it?
9: Give him 20 or 30 seconds more, and then remove the power.
6: Excellent. Then I think we'd best be off. Three more planets on the itinerary. What is particularly interesting contains only females.
9: Set the ray for cancellation.
6: Check.
3: And now, ladies and gentlemen, for my next feat, I think I'll lift this entire building.
14: Whoa.
3: Well, at least the ceiling, and hence all the floors above it. Step aside, everyone.
5: I don't know if we have a clear shot of this, but he's standing on his tiptoes, extending his fingers to the ceiling.
3: Here we go. Let me try that again. I can't seem to...
5: Something's wrong.
3: No, I just felt strange there for a second. Let me try another bar stool. Remember, they're bolted to the floor. One finger. No, maybe two fingers.
6: He's a fake!
15: No wires this time.
16: It was a trick.
5: What's the matter, Mr. Dingle?
3: The wall, then. I'll punch another hole right about here. Ow!
5: Well, apparently we've all been the victims of a charlatan. Cut. Are we still alive?
17: Come on, let's get out of here.
16: That was a trick. That's
6: all. Just some guy looking to get his picture in the paper.
1: All right, leave off with poor Dingle here. Get out of here. Hey, come on, Dingle. Sit down. I'll get you some iodine for those knuckles.
5: Ladies and gentlemen, you have the station's apologies. We didn't realize that these were merely stage illusions.
18: And, okay, we're off the air. That's a wrap.
5: Off the air for good, I think. Let's go. So long, Samson.
6: Time to go.
9: Yes.
6: Wait, who are they?
19: Hello, boys.
9: Where are you two from?
19: Venus. How about you?
9: Mars. Conducting your own experiments?
19: Yes. And you?
6: Sudden introduction of strength to subnormal Earthmen. What is your experiment?
19: Sudden introduction of an enhanced intelligence. Find any interesting subjects?
9: That one over there, referred to as Dingle. He is certainly subphysical, maybe submental too.
19: A likely subject. Give him the intelligence quota ray.
9: How much?
19: Oh, we'll make him approximately 500 times more intelligent than the average human.

0: What was that?
1: Hey, Dingle, who do you like in the doubleheader tonight?
0: Well, in this case, the laws of probability are interspersed with the finagling laws of chance, so through a process of calculus and a subdivision of grapple-based physical motivating and a divisional annotating, in this case, of course, using the two X factors as represented by the teams, the final score must of necessity be 5-3 Milwaukee in the opener, 6-0 Dodgers in the nightcap.
2: Yeah, what did he say?
1: Search me, Callahan. Let's have another drink.
3: It's on the house.
0: It is apparently on an advanced mathematical plan that the entire quantum theory of space and time relativity must, of necessity, be equated with the parallelian law of definitive numerical dialectical algebraic and is incredibly notated.

0: Exit Mr. Luther Dingle, former vacuum cleaner salesman, strongest man on earth, and now mental giant. These latter powers will very likely be eliminated before too long. But Mr. Dingle has an appeal to extraterrestrial note-takers as well as to frustrated and insolvent bet losers. Offhand, I'd say that he's in for a great many extremely odd periods, simply because there are so many inhabited planets to send down observers, and also because, of course, Mr. Dingle lives his life with one foot planted firmly in the Twilight Zone.
1: Mr. Dingle the Strong, starring Tim Kazurinsky, with Stacey Keach as your narrator, was adapted for radio by Dennis Etchison and based on a script by Rod Serling. Heard in the cast were Peter DeFaria, Doug James, Richard Hensel, Turk Mahler, Rick Peoples, Adam Tangway, Martin Hughes, Maria Stevens, Peggy Roeder, Roger Wolski, and Carl Amari. This copyrighted radio series is produced and directed by Carl Amari and Roger Wolski for Falcon Picture Group. Doug James speaking.
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3: bear.
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2: 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I was driving with my brother, the preacher, and my nephew, the preacher's son, on I-65 just north of Bowling Green when we got a flat. It was Sunday night. We had been to visit Mother at the home. We were in my car. The flat caused what you might call knowing groans since, as the old-fashioned one in my family, so they tell me, I fix my own tires. And my brother is always telling me to get radials and quit buying old tires. But if you know how to mount and fix tires yourself, you can pick them up for almost nothing. Since it was a left rear tire, I pulled over left onto the median grass. The way my caddy stumbled to a stop, I figured the tire was ruined. I guess there's no need asking if you have any of that flat fix in the trunk, said Wallace. Here, son, hold the light, I said to Wallace Jr. He's old enough to want to help, and not old enough yet to think he knows it all. If I'd married and had kids, he's the kind I'd have wanted. An old caddy has a big trunk that tends to fill up like a shed. Mine's a 56. Wallace was wearing his Sunday shirt, so he didn't offer to help while I pulled magazines, fishing tackle, a wooden toolbox, some old clothes, a come-along wrapped in a grass sack, and a tobacco sprayer out of the way, looking for my jack. The spare looked a little soft. The light went out. Shake it, son, I said. It went back on. The bumper jack was long gone, but I carry a little quarter-ton hydraulic. I finally found it under Mother's old Southern Livings, 1978-1986. I'd been meaning to drop them at the dump. If Wallace hadn't been along, I'd have let Wallace Jr. position the jack under the axle, but I got on my knees and did it myself. There's nothing wrong with a boy learning to change a tire. Even if you're not going to fix and mount them, you're still going to have to change a few in this life. The light went off again before I had the wheel off the ground. I was surprised at how dark the night was already. It was late October and beginning to get cool. Shake it again, son, I said. It went back on, but it was weak, flickery. With radials, you just don't have flats, Wallace explained in that voice he uses when he's talking to a number of people at once. In this case, Wallace Jr. and myself. And even when you do, you just squirt them with this stuff called Flat Fix, and you just drive on, $3.95 the can. Uncle Bobby can fix a tire himself, said Wallace Jr., out of loyalty, I presume. Himself, I said from halfway under the car. If it was up to Wallace, the boy would talk like what Mother used to call a helot from the gorges of the mountains. But drive on radials. Shake that light again, I said. It was about gone. I spun the lugs off into the hubcap and pulled the wheel. The tire had blown out along the sidewall. Won't be fixing this one, I said. Not that I cared. I have a pile as tall as a man out by the barn. The light went out again, then came back better than ever as I was fitting the spare over the lugs. Much better, I said. There was a flood of dim orange flickery light. But when I turned to find the lug nuts, I was surprised to see that the flashlight the boy was holding was dead. The light was coming from two bears at the edge of the trees holding torches. They were big, 300-pounders, standing about 5 foot tall. Wallace Jr. and his father had seen them and were standing perfectly still. It's best not to alarm bears. I fished the lug nuts out of the hubcap and spun them on. I usually like to put a little oil on them, but this time I let it go. I reached under the car and let the jack down and pulled it out. I was relieved to see that the spare was high enough to drive on. I put the jack and the lug wrench and the flat into the trunk. Instead of replacing the hubcap, I put it in there, too. All this time, the bears never made a move. They just held the torches up, whether out of curiosity or helpfulness. There was no way of knowing. It looked like there may have been more bears behind them in the trees. Opening three doors at once, we got into the car and drove off. Wallace was the first to speak. "Looks like bears have discovered fire," he said. When we first took Mother to the home almost 4 years, 47 months ago, she told Wallace and me she's ready to die. "Don't worry about me, boys," she whispered, pulling us both down so the nurse wouldn't hear. "I've drove over 1,000,000 miles, and I'm ready to pass over to the other shore. I won't have long to linger here." She drove a consolidated school bus for 39 years. Later, after Wallace left, she told me about her dream. A bunch of doctors were sitting round in a circle discussing her case. One said, "We've done all we can for her, boys. Let's let her go." They all turned their hands up and smiled. When she didn't die that fall, she seemed disappointed, though as spring came, she forgot about it, as old people will. In addition to taking Wallace and Wallace Jr. to see Mother on Sunday nights, I go myself on Tuesdays and Thursdays. I usually find her sitting in front of the TV, even though she doesn't watch it. The nurses keep it on all the time. They say the old folks like the flickering. It soothes them down. "What's this I hear about bears discovering fire?" she said on Tuesday. "It's true," I told her as I combed her long white hair with the shell comb Wallace had brought her from Florida. Monday, there'd been a story in the Louisville Courier-Journal, and Tuesday, one on NBC or CBS Nightly News. People were seeing bears all over the state, and in Virginia as well. They'd quit hibernating and were apparently planning to spend the winter in the medians of the interstates. There have always been bears in the mountains of Virginia, but not here in western Kentucky, not for almost 100 years. The last one was killed when Mother was a girl. The theory in the Courier-Journal was that they were following I-65 down from the forests of Michigan and Canada. But one old man from Allen County, interviewed on nationwide TV, said there'd always been a few bears left back in the hills, and they'd come out to join the others now that they had discovered fire. "They don't hibernate anymore," I said. "They make a fire and keep it going all winter." "I declare," Mother said, "what'll they think of next?" The nurse came to take her tobacco away, which is the signal for bedtime. Every October, Wallace Jr. stays with me while his parents go to camp. I realize how backward that sounds, but there it is. My brother is a minister, House of the Righteous Way Reformed, but he makes 2/3 of his living in real estate. He and Elizabeth go to a Christian success retreat in Florida, where people from all over the country practice selling things to one another. I know what it's like, not because they've ever bothered to tell me, but because I've seen the revolving equity success plan ads late at night on TV. The school bus let Wallace Jr. off at my house on Wednesday, the day they left. The boy doesn't have to pack much of a bag when he stays with me. He has his own room here. As the eldest of our family, I hung on to the old home place near Smith's Grove. It's getting run down, but Wallace Jr. and I don't mind. He has his own room in Bowling Green, too, but since Wallace and Elizabeth move to a different house every 3 months, part of the plan, he keeps his .22 and his comics, the stuff that's important to a boy his age, in his room here at the home place. It's the room his dad and I used to share. Wallace Jr.'s 12. I found him sitting on the back porch that overlooks the interstate when I got home from work. I sell crop insurance. After I changed clothes, I showed him how to break the bead on a tire two ways, with a hammer and by backing a car over it. Like making sorghum fixing tires by hand is a dying art. The boy caught on fast, though. "Tomorrow, I'll show you how to mount your tire with a hammer and a tire iron," I said. "What I wish is I could see the bears," he said. He was looking across the field to I-65, where the northbound lanes cut off the corner of our field. From the house at night, sometimes the traffic sounds like a waterfall. "Can't see their fire in the daytime," I said, "but wait till tonight." That night, CBS or NBC, I forget which is which, did a special on the bears, which were becoming a story of nationwide interest. They were seen in Kentucky, West Virginia, Missouri, Illinois, Southern, and, of course, Virginia. There have always been bears in Virginia. Some characters there were even talking about hunting them. A scientist said they were heading into the states where there's some snow but not too much, and where there's enough timber in the medians for firewood. He'd gone in with a video camera, but his shots were just blurry figures sitting around a fire. Another scientist said the bears were attracted by the berries on a new bush that grew only in the medians of the interstates. He claimed this berry was the first new species in recent history brought about by the mixing of seeds along the highway. He ate one on TV, making a face, and called it a newberry. A climatic ecologist said that the warm winters, there's no snow last winter in Nashville and only one flurry in Louisville, had changed the bears' hibernation cycle, and now they were able to remember things from year to year. Bears may have discovered fire centuries ago, he said, but forgot it. Another theory was that they discovered or remembered fire when Yellowstone burned several years ago. The TV showed more guys talking about bears than it showed bears, and Wallace Jr. and I lost interest. After the supper dishes were done, I took the boy out behind the house and down to our fence. Across the interstate and through the trees, we could see the light of the bear's fire. Wallace Jr. wanted to go back to the house and get his .22 and go shoot one, and I explained why that would be wrong. Besides, I said, a .22 wouldn't do much more to a bear than make it mad. Besides, I added, it's illegal to hunt in the medians. The only trick to mounting a tire by hand, once you have beaten or pried it onto the rim, is setting the bead. You do this by setting the tire upright, sitting on it, and bouncing it up and down between your legs while the air goes in. When the bead sets on the rim, it makes a satisfying pop. On Thursday, I kept Wallace Jr. home from school and showed him how to do this until he got it right. Then we climbed our fence, crossed the field to get a look at the bears. In Northern Virginia, according to Good Morning America, the bears were keeping their fires going all day long. Here in western Kentucky, though, it was still warm for late October, and they only stayed around the fires at night. Where they went and what they did in the daytime, I don't know. Maybe they were watching from the newberry bushes as Wallace Jr. and I climbed the government fence and crossed the northbound lanes. I carried an axe, and Wallace Jr. brought his .22, not because he wanted to kill a bear, but because a boy likes to carry some kind of gun. The median was all tangled with brush and vines under the maple oaks and sycamores. Even though we were only 100 yards from the house, I had never been there, and neither had anyone else that I knew of. It was like a created country. We found a path in the center and followed it down across a slow, short stream that flowed out of one grate and into another. The tracks in the gray mud were the first bear signs we saw. There was a musty but not really unpleasant smell. In a clearing under a big hollow beech where the fire had been, we found nothing but ashes. Logs were drawn up in a rough circle, and the smell was stronger. I stirred the ashes and found enough coals left to start a new flame, so I banked them back the way they'd been left. I cut a little firewood and stacked it to one side just to be neighborly. Maybe the bears were watching us from the bushes even then. There's no way to know. I tasted one of the new berries and spit it out. It was so sweet it was sour. Just the sort of thing you could imagine a bear would like. That evening after supper, I asked Wallace Jr. if he might want to go with me to visit Mother. I wasn't surprised when he said yes. Kids have more consideration than folks give them credit for. We found her sitting on the concrete front porch of the home, watching the cars go by on I-65. The nurse said she'd been agitated all day. I wasn't surprised by that, either. Every fall, as the leaves change, she gets restless. Maybe the word is hopeful again. I brought her into the day room and combed her long white hair. "Nothing but bears on TV anymore," the nurse complained, flipping the channels. Wallace Jr. picked up the remote after the nurse left, and we watched a CBS or NBC special report about some hunters in Virginia who'd gotten their houses torched. The TV interviewed a hunter and his wife whose $117,500 Shenandoah Valley home had burned. She blamed the bears. He didn't blame the bears, but he was suing for compensation from the state since he had a valid hunting license. the state hunting commissioner came on and said that possession of a hunting license didn't prohibit, enjoin, I think was the word he used, the hunted from striking back. I thought that was a pretty liberal view for a state commissioner. Of course, he had a vested interest in not paying off. I'm not a hunter myself. "Don't bother coming on Sunday," Mother told Wallace Jr. with a wink. "I've drove a million miles, and I got one hand on the gate." I'm used to her saying stuff like that, especially in the fall, but I was afraid it would upset the boy. In fact, he looked worried after we left, and I asked him what was wrong. "How could she have drove a million miles?" he asked. She had told him 48 miles a day for 39 years, and he'd worked it out on his calculator to be 336,960 miles. "Have driven," I said, "and it's 48 in the morning and 48 in the afternoon. Plus there was the football trips. Plus, old folks exaggerate a little." Mother was the first woman school bus driver in the state. She did it every day and raised a family, too. Dad just farmed. I usually get off the interstate at Smith's Grove, but that night I drove north all the way to Horse Cave and doubled back so Wallace Jr. and I could see the Bears fires. There were not as many as you would think from the TV, one every 6 or 7 miles hidden back in a clump of trees or under a rocky ledge. Probably they look for water as well as wood. Wallace Jr. wanted to stop, but it's against the law to stop on the interstate, and I was afraid the state police would run us off. There was a card from Wallace in the mailbox. He and Elizabeth were doing fine and having a wonderful time. Not a word about Wallace Jr., but they didn't seem to mind. Like most kids his age, he doesn't really enjoy going places with his parents. On Saturday afternoon, the home called my office, Burley Belt Drought and Hail, and left word that Mother was gone. I was on the road. I work Saturdays. It's the only day a lot of part-time farmers are home. My heart literally skipped a beat when I called in and got the message, but only a beat. I'd long been prepared. "It's a blessing," I said when I got the nurse on the phone. "You don't understand," the nurse said. "Not passed away, gone. Ran away, gone. Your mother has escaped." Mother had gone through the door at the end of the corridor when no one was looking, wedging the door with her comb and taking a bedspread which belonged to the home. "What about her tobacco?" I asked. "It was gone." That was a sure sign she was planning to stay away. I was in Franklin, and it took me less than an hour to get to the home on I-65. The nurse told me that Mother had been acting more and more confused lately. Of course, they're going to say that. We looked around the grounds, which is only an acre, with no trees between the interstate and a soybean field. Then they had me leave a message at the sheriff's office. I would have to keep paying for her care until she was officially listed as missing, which would be Monday. It was dark by the time I got back to the house, and Wallace Jr. was fixing supper. This just involves opening a few cans already selected and grouped together with a rubber band. I told him his grandmother had gone. And he nodded, saying, "She told us she would be." I called Florida and left a message. There was nothing more to be done. I just sat down and tried to watch TV, but there was nothing on. Then I looked out the back door and saw the firelight twinkling through the trees across the northbound lane of I-65 and realized I just might know where to find her. It was definitely getting colder, so I got my jacket. I told the boy to wait by the phone in case the sheriff called, but when I looked back halfway across the field, there he was behind me. He didn't have a jacket. I let him catch up. He was carrying his .22, and I made him leave it leaning against our fence. It was harder climbing the government fence in the dark at my age than it had been in the daylight. I'm 61. The highway was busy with cars heading south and trucks heading north. Crossing the shoulder, I got my pants cuffs wet on the long grass, already wet with dew. It's actually bluegrass. The first few feet into the trees, it was pitch black, and the boy grabbed my hand. Then it got lighter. At first, I thought it was the moon, but it was the high beams, shining like moonlight into the treetops, allowing Wallace Jr. and me to pick our way through the brush. We soon found the path and its familiar bear smell. I was wary of approaching the bears at night. If we stayed on the path, we might run into one in the dark, but if we went through the bushes, we might be seen as intruders. I wondered if maybe we shouldn't have brought the gun. We stayed on the path. The light seemed to drip down from the canopy of the woods like rain. The going was easy, especially if we didn't try to look at the path, but let our feet find their own way. And then, through the trees, I saw their fire. The fire was mostly of sycamore and beech branches, the kind of fire that puts out very little heat or light and lots of smoke. The bears hadn't learned the ins and outs of wood yet. They did okay at tending it, though. A large cinnamon-brown northern-looking bear was poking the fire with a stick, adding a branch now and then from a pile at his side. The others sat around in a loose circle on the logs. Most were smaller black or honey bears. One was a mother with cubs. Some were eating berries from a hubcap, not eating, but just watching the fire. My mother sat among them, with the bedspread from the home around her shoulders. If the bears noticed us, they didn't let on. Mother patted a spot right next to her on the log, and I sat down. A bear moved over to let Wallace Jr. sit on our other side. The bear smell is rank, but not unpleasant once you get used to it. It's not like a barn smell, but wilder. I leaned over to whisper something to Mother, and she shook her head. It would be rude to whisper around these creatures that don't possess the power of speech. She let me know without speaking. Wallace Jr. was silent, too. Mother shared the bedspread with us, and we sat for what seemed hours, looking into the fire. The big bear tended the fire, breaking up the dry branches by holding one end and stepping on them like people do. He was good at keeping it going at the same level. Another bear poked the fire from time to time, but the others left it alone. It looked like only a few of the bears knew how to use fire and were carrying the others along, but isn't that how it is with everything? Every once in a while, a smaller bear walked into the circle of firelight with an armload of wood and dropped it onto the pile. Median wood has a silvery cast like driftwood. Wallace Jr. isn't fidgety like a lot of kids. I found it pleasant to sit and stare into the fire. I took a little piece of Mother's Red Man, though I don't generally chew. It was no different from visiting her at the home, only more interesting because of the bears. There were about 8 or 10 of them. Inside the fire itself, things weren't so dull either. Little dramas were being played out as fiery chambers were created and then destroyed in a crashing of sparks. My imagination ran wild. I looked around the circle at the bears and wondered what they saw. Some had their eyes closed. Though they were gathered together, their spirits still seemed solitary, as if each bear was sitting alone in front of its own fire. The hubcap came around, and we all took some new berries. I don't know about Mother, but I just pretended to eat mine. Wallace Jr. made a face and spit his at. When he went to sleep, I wrapped the bedspread around all three of us. It was getting colder, and we were not provided, like the bears, with fur. I was ready to go home. But not Mother. She pointed up toward the canopy of trees where a light was spreading, and then pointed to herself. Did she think it was angels approaching from on high? It was only the high beams of some southbound truck, but she seemed mighty pleased. Holding her hand, I felt it grow colder and colder in mine. Wallace Jr. woke me up by tapping on my knee. It was past dawn, and his grandmother had died sitting on the log between us. The fire was banked up and the bears were gone, and someone was crashing straight through the woods, ignoring the path. It was Wallace. 2 state troopers were right behind him. He was wearing a white shirt, and I realized it was Sunday morning. Underneath his sadness on learning of Mother's death, he looked peeved. The troopers were sniffing the air and nodding. The bear smell was still strong. Wallace and I wrapped Mother in the bedspread and started with her body back out to the highway. The troopers stayed behind and scattered the bears' fire ashes and flung their firewood away into the bushes. It seemed a petty thing to do. They were like bears themselves, each one solitary in his own uniform. There was Wallace's old 98 on the median with its radial tires looking squashed on the grass. In front of it, there was a police car with a trooper standing beside it, and behind it, a funeral home hearse, also an Olds 98. First report we've had of them bothering old folks, the trooper said to Wallace. That's not hardly what happened at all, I said, but nobody asked me to explain. They have their own procedures. Two men in suits got out of the hearse and opened the rear door. That, to me, was the point at which Mother departed this life. After we put her in, I put my arms around the boy. He was shivering, even though it wasn't that cold. Sometimes death'll do that, especially at dawn, with the police around and the grass wet, even when it comes as a friend. We stood for a minute watching the cars pass. It's a blessing, Wallace said. It's surprising how much traffic there is at 6:22 a.m. That afternoon, I went back to the median and cut a little firewood to replace what the troopers had flung away. I could see the fire through the trees that night. I went back two nights later after the funeral. The fire was going, and it was the same bunch of bears as far as I could tell. I sat around with them a while, but it seemed to make them nervous, so I went home. I'd taken a handful of newberries from the hubcap, and on Sunday, I went with the boy and arranged them on Mother's grave. I tried again, but it's no use. You can't eat them. Unless you're a bear.
3: 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Very nice, young Harold. 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
2: I came across Mr. Kipling in the meadow by the church. 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

0: Lieutenant, have you heard from Colonel Bradbury yet?
1: No, sir. I've been trying to for 10 minutes.
0: We'll try again.
1: Yes, sir. B for base to R for rocket. B for base to R for rocket. Come in, R for rocket.
0: Every time Bradbury's more than 5 minutes late, I get the jitters. He's too important for this project not to know where he is every moment.
1: Yes, sir. B for base to R for rocket. Come in, R for rocket.
0: Try a scanner beam. He should be on the all-clear level out of Detroit.
1: Yes, sir. B for base to R for rocket. Come in, R for rocket.
0: We can't afford to have anything happen to him. The first experiment is being conducted tomorrow morning. Bradbury's the only man who knows every step of the routine.
1: B for base to R for rocket. Come in, R for...

0: rocket.
1: You're not getting him. Cut the scanner and return to standard beam.
0: Yes, sir. Come in, R for rocket.
1: He should have left an hour earlier, and he could have taken a scheduled flight. But no, he has to work up to the last minute and then fly his own plane to get here in time.
0: B for base to R for rocket. R for rocket.
2: B for base. This is R for rocket.
3: Oh, there he is, sir. Beam contact at 14 over 6. He's about 80 miles out of Detroit.
1: Give me that mic. Brad, this is General Hilton. Are you receiving me?
2: Go ahead, General.
1: What happened? We couldn't contact you.
2: Had some trouble with my stabilizer. Thought I might have to land. But it's okay now.
1: Are you sure? We can't have anything happen to you.
2: Don't worry, sir.
1: The first experiment is being conducted tomorrow morning. Everything is ready for you.
2: Good.
1: The entire general staff will be there. Maybe the president himself. Is there anything you want me to have done before you come in? Brad, anything you want done? Hello, R for rocket. I'm not getting a response.
0: B for base to R for rocket. Come in, R for rocket.
3: Funny, sir, he was receiving clear as a bell.
0: Come in, R for rocket.
1: He said the stabilizer had been acting up. That can mean a lot of trouble at 700 miles an hour. What's that?
3: Automatic distress signal, sir. Coming from Colonel Bradbury's plane.
0: Hello, Crash Central. This is B for base. Automatic distress signal coming in on channel 420. Colonel Bradbury flying a rocket jet X-93. Take.
1: It stopped.
0: B for base to Crash Central. Automatic signal ceased to register at beam contact 16 over 8. Carry out emergency crash procedures. Repeat, Colonel Bradbury's rocket jet X-93 has crashed on beam position 16 over 8. Check out.

0: I'm glad you were able to get here, General. We're going to operate very shortly.
1: Doctor, it's a miracle he's alive.
0: It will be more of a miracle if he's alive 1 hour from now.
1: You've got to save him. He's an important man.
0: Yes, the White House called and so did the Pentagon. We know Colonel Bradbury is important, but a shattered skull is very difficult.
1: I know you'll do all you can.
0: Stay right here, General. We'll keep you informed.
1: Well, it's out of our hands.
2: I have a report from Crash Central, sir.
1: Well?
2: Apparently, Colonel Bradbury used the catapult parachute just before the plane crashed. Otherwise, he would have been killed instantly. When he was catapulted up, his chute didn't open. He fell into a group of trees.
1: Poor Brad. It might have been better if he'd stayed in the ship. You heard what the doctor said?
2: Yes, sir.
1: A shattered skull. The one brain we need to carry out the experiment tomorrow, and this is what happened.
0: So, plan. Sponge. Scalpel. Mop my brow, nurse. Plans.
3: Systolic, 80 over 40. The patient's thinking, sir.
0: More oxygen.
3: Yes, doctor. Patient responding, sir.
0: Good. Scalpel. Sponge. Plans.
3: Scalpel.
4: I'm completely out, Lieutenant.
1: Have you a cigarette?
2: Yes, sir. Here you are.
1: Thanks. Oh, this waiting. Waiting. It's been more than an hour.
2: Brain surgery is very delicate, sir. May take another hour or even more.
1: You carried out my orders to postpone the experiment?
2: Yes, sir, until further notice.
1: If Brad doesn't live, we'll have to start another man all over. May set the project back a year, and the year could be dangerous. Oh, you look surprised, Lieutenant. You don't know what this experiment's all about, do you?
2: Well, I see the code name for it on the paper, sir, but it never has a description. After all, it's marked top secret.
1: Maybe it's about time you were told. With Brad upstairs hanging on to life by a thread, I'm going to need a bright young man to give me some important assistance. You've come through with pretty good colors these last many hours.
2: Thank you, sir.
1: Well, we'll talk more about it in a little while. Right now, I'm going to stretch out and try to rest. I'm about done in.
2: If I hear anything, I'll awaken you, sir.
1: I don't expect I'll sleep. Not with the fate of the world depending on a surgeon's knife upstairs in the operating room.
0: Plan. Adjust the light, miss. Scalpel. Probe. Yes, quite a bone fragment. Sponge. Plans.
3: Systolic, 70 over 40.
0: Oxygen again.
3: It's pure oxygen now, sir.
0: Nurse, prepare for transfusion.
3: 60 over 40. Patient's thinking, sir.
0: That's right, nurse. Go ahead, Dr. Bowen.
3: Hurry. Condition same, doctor.
0: He's getting the transfusion. Let me help you, Dr. Bowen. There. Well?
3: Systolic. 80 over 40.
0: Good. He's responding. All right. Scalpel. Probe. Now.
1: I'm just too nervous even to rest. How long has it been?
2: Almost 2 hours, huh?
1: 2 hours. Just about now, the general staff would be arriving, and Brad would be checking everything for the experiment in the morning. Lieutenant, have you any guess about that experiment, about what it is?
2: Well, my guess is it's about a new kind of aircraft.
1: Why do you say that?
2: Well, just because it's an Air Force project.
1: Well, I wouldn't say you were warm, but you aren't cold either. The experiment and the reason it's so important concerns a rocket to the moon.
2: A rocket to the moon? But why, sir? Why send one there?
1: Who controls the moon controls the world. If we had rockets on the moon, we could compel peace on Earth. The United Nations would press a button and wipe any aggressor off the face of the Earth.
2: But that means space travel. You don't mean that we...
1: No, Lieutenant, we haven't found the way to send rocket ships with human beings through space. Not yet, anyway. But the rocket we're experimenting with is a two-way rocket. It can land on the moon and return from the moon. All electronically controlled from the Earth.
2: Sounds fantastic, sir.
1: Oh, it's quite feasible, I assure you. But we have reason to believe that we're not the only nation thinking of this. Time is of the essence. Colonel Bradbury knows more about operating these rockets than any man alive. And just on the verge of the experiment, this has to happen. Shh. Quiet.
3: General Hilton.
1: Yes?
3: Dr. Riggio asked me to take a message down to you from the operating room.
1: Right. He's...
5: dead, isn't he?
3: No, General. He's still hanging on. Dr. Riggio says that he now has a 30% chance of surviving.
5: Thank God.
3: Part of Colonel Bradbury's skull has been fragmented. A head plate will have to be put on. Because of the size of the area, a new metal alloy plate will be used. It will take at least 5 or 6 more hours. Dr. Riggio suggests you go home, General, where you'll be more comfortable. The hospital will phone you if anything happens.

0: coming out of it. Colonel Bradbury, can you hear me? This is Dr. Riggio. Nurse, open the blinds a little. Good. Now, ease his back with the pillow. I'll hold him. Fine, thank you. 10 days since the operation, and he's just now coming out of it. He's a strong man. Almost any other person would have died. Colonel Bradbury. Mm-hmm. Colonel Bradbury, can you hear me?
1: The base. Rocket. Our rocket.
0: He's beginning to talk. Nurse, have Dr. Keyes come in at once.
1: Stabilizer off. The rocket. General, something wrong.
0: It's all right, Colonel. Take it easy.
2: You call for me. The nurse said he was coming out of it.
0: He's talking erratically. Typical stuff.
1: Rocket, the base.
0: And that sort of thing.
2: Well, it's technical jargon. Air Force lingo.
1: Mars. Martians.
0: Mars? Martian?
2: They use all sorts of code names. Mars is probably one of them.
0: I think in about 48 hours he ought to be out of shock completely. We can call General Hilton. Tell him to come over day after tomorrow. Take it easy, Colonel. 6 months and you ought to be in pretty good shape. Nurse, keep him comfortable. Dr. Keyes and I will leave now.
1: Rocket. Stabilizer off. Wrong. Something wrong. Must call General. Call General Hilton. Martians.

0: read that back to me, please.
1: Memorandum to General Staff. 1. The new experiment is tentatively planned for April 3rd, 2006. 2. All security measures have been taken. 3. Although severely handicapped by Colonel Bradbury's absence, newly trained specialists will endeavor to fill the gap. Anything more, General?
2: No, Lieutenant. Sorry, I should say no, Captain. You like that extra bar? I
1: certainly do, sir.
2: Well, you've earned it, Bob. You've been a great help to me. Okay, note the memo is top secret and send it facsimile to the Pentagon. Oh, I'll take it. Never mind. General Hilton.
3: Who?
2: The President. Oh, yes, Mr. President.
3: Of course, sir.
2: Well, I've just prepared a memorandum, but that's only 2 weeks, Mr. President. We assumed about 60 days.
3: Oh.
2: Yes, sir. We'll work day and night to do it. Now, thank you, Mr. President. Captain, change the date in the first paragraph of the memo. The new experiment is to take place in 2 weeks.
1: General, that's almost impossible.
2: I know it, and you know it. But there's one man who doesn't know it, and he says it's got to be done. I'm not disposed to argue with the President of the United States.
1: I'd like to double-check some of my notes on Colonel Bradbury with you.
4: Of course, Doctor.
1: Well, this afternoon, the General's coming to see him.
4: But Colonel Bradbury needs months of convalescence. And he's not too lucid.
1: Now, what's the point? He's not too lucid, but weak as he is, he talks normally for a while, makes sense. And then that strange reaction sets in. I've observed it myself 3 times.
4: Well, head injury cases are quite unpredictable.
1: Yes, perhaps, but according to my notes, Colonel Bradbury's strange reaction has taken place always either at 10 a.m. or 5 p.m. Of the 3 instances I've observed, 2 have been at 10, 1 at 5.
4: Well, that is unusual.
1: And in each instance, well, I can see him now in my mind's eye. He's sitting or lying in bed, talking quite sensibly, although in a weak voice. Suddenly he becomes tense. He grimaces as if his head were in pain. He even clutches the bedclothes with tight fists. He appears to be rigid. Then, after a few minutes, invariably comes a flood of disjointed, disconnected sentences about messages, emergency, crisis, fate of the world, and Mars. Now, General Hilton is going to visit the Colonel this afternoon at about 5 o'clock.
4: And you expect the Colonel to have another strange reaction?
1: I don't know.
4: Well, surely General Hilton realizes that a man who's had severe surgery
1: can't... I can't tell what the General will realize, but my fear is that he may feel the Colonel is not improving as well as he might, and he may call in other doctors.
4: But we're doing everything humanly possible.
1: That is the irony of the situation. I could have killed the Colonel in surgery. It would have been very easy. But where important government officials are concerned, I get worried. If we ever were investigated carefully, they might find out who you and I really are, and that would be dangerous.

0: Thank you, nurse.
1: Hello, Brad.
2: Hello, General.
1: I understand you wanted to see me. I came as soon as I could. And...
2: Sit down.
1: Sure, Brad. Don't worry about me. Brad, we're rescheduling the experiment. Do you feel up to answering a few questions about it?
2: Experiment. Something to tell you.
1: Sure, Brad, sure. I know there's a lot you want to tell me, but well, you're still a sick guy, so... Suppose I just ask you a few questions and you answer them yes or no. That'll save your energy.
2: Time. What time is it?
1: Why, it's a few seconds before 5 o'clock. Why?
2: Coming. Message coming.
1: Message coming? What message?
2: Trying to tell you. Couldn't tell anyone else. Mars. Martians.
1: Mars? Martians? Trying to tell me what? Brad, for heaven's sake, what's the matter, Brad?
3: Nurse! Doctor! Something's happening to Colonel Bradbury. Hurry! Hurry!
4: Colonel, Dr. Riggio, can you hear me?
2: Mars.
4: General Hilton is here, too. You remember? And, Sire General, strange things happen to the human mind. His skull is a metal plate.
5: Mars. Calling Mars.
2: Message.
1: It's like a fit. Look at him.
5: The agent reporting. Urgent. Calling Mars. You are received. Mars receiving your call. Proceed.
4: Anna Bradbury. Colonel. The nurse, will try a hypo. Get one for me, please.
5: Moon experiment will take place in 12 Earth days.
2: Experiment.
4: Thank you, nurse. Now I'll inject. You should relax in a moment.
5: Bradbury incapacitated. Government
4: has
5: ordered experiment to proceed.
4: Here
5: are your further orders. The experiment must fail. You are to be certain all steps are taken.
4: There. Harper has released his tension. He'll sleep now. Be all right when he awakens.
1: Yes, but what happened to him, Doctor?
4: I'm not certain, General, but in a few days, we may be able to tell more.
1: I know you're doing everything possible, Doctor, and we're grateful for your saving Brad's life. But mightn't it be wise to call in some specialists, some other doctors for consultation? There's so much information and advice we need from Colonel Bradbury.
4: Call in other doctors?
1: Well, General, I don't know that that's necessary. It's so strange watching him, almost as if he were listening to something. You know... Now that I think of it, he did say something about a message. Do you think there's any connection?
4: I hardly think so, General. After all, we didn't hear anything.
1: No.
4: I'm afraid it was just the erratic talk of a sick and injured brain.
6: General, you really went through an experience watching the Colonel like that.
1: Captain, he was almost in a fit. Had some crazy idea he was getting messages.
6: Messages?
1: Just hallucinations. He was off his rocker for a while. I'm afraid I was a little brusque with Dr. Riggio. He's a fine man, but I'd feel better if some other medicos looked at Brad, too. Arrange for some specialist from Army Medical to examine him, will you, Captain?
6: Yes, sir. I'll do it promptly.
1: And one thing more. On the experiment file, you'll find it.
6: General Hilton's office. One moment, please. For you, sir. Pentagon, intelligence section.
1: Intelligence? Well. Hello? General Hilton? Yes? Yes? Are you certain? Well, have the president and the chief of staff been informed? Good. Yes, I'll be over in 15 minutes. Right. Order my car, Captain. Things are happening.
6: Yes, sir. General Hilton's car, stand by at west entrance. What thing, sir?
1: Intelligence reports that the Eastern Alliance is definitely planning a moon rocket for blastoff in 6 days. You know what that means if they get there before the United Nations.
6: 6 days, and we won't be ready for 14 days. We really wanted 3 months.
1: That's right.
6: But how...
1: Somehow they must have found out about our experiment and have agents that feed for some of our vital data. That's what the emergency meeting is about.
6: Well, your car's ready, General.
1: Good luck. We're going to need it, Captain. We're going to need it.

0: Dr. Keyes, have you heard?
1: What is it?
0: Some other doctors are examining Colonel Bradbury. Yes, I just met them.
1: What?
0: Of course, I gave them permission. I had no choice. General Hilton requested it yesterday.
1: Who are they?
0: That's just it. Army medical.
1: Army? How you can be so cold and calculating in surgery and so nervous now, I cannot understand. Your record here is flawless. Your operation on Bradbury is superb. No suspicion will attach to you or to me. If we conduct ourselves in a normal and professional manner, what is the risk?
0: But they are the Army. Now, that means an intelligence section. They have routines about these things.
1: We have no choice but to keep up appearances.
0: I know. But if they ever find out that we are the agents of the Eastern Alliance, that we have masterminded the theft of certain moon rocket data, they will be ruthless, Dr. Keyes.

General Hilton's office. Oh, I'm sorry, the general isn't here. This is his aide. No, sir, I don't know when he'll return. I suggest you place the information on our private facsimile line in code. Our extension is 83. I'll then give the papers to the general when he arrives. Yes, sir, I'll turn the facsimile line on now, sir. We can receive it at once.

0: report regarding Colonel Bradbury. Item one.
1: Good heavens, Dr. Reggio.
0: Item two. A metal plate surgically applied to Colonel Bradbury's skull. The metal skull plate. Martian voices. So that's what the Colonel's hallucinations are. It's fantastic. There, the message is ended. We must move quickly. Very quickly. Military police. Hello, General Hilton's office. At Central Hospital, there are two staff doctors, Dr. Reggio and Dr. Keyes. Right. Place them under arrest at once. Hello? Message headquarters, please. This is General Hilton's aide. When the general returns, tell him I'll be at Central Hospital talking to Colonel Bradbury.

0: Colonel. I'm the general's aide. You can describe the voices to me. Now, what happened?
1: My whole head vibrates. Very painful. Then I hear voices.
0: What do they say?
1: They're talking to Mars. Martians.
0: Well, apparently the metal plate on your head somehow picks up certain high-frequency radio waves. At least that's the theory of the Army medical examiner.
1: But the Martians, they want to stop the moon rocket. Enemies from another world.
0: No, Colonel, you can't really believe that. You must have misunderstood. The real enemies are the Eastern Alliance. But their agents have been caught. Their moon project won't take place for a long time as a result. Now, you just take it easy, sir. The Army is going to track down that wavelength that bothers your head. Then you'll recuperate peacefully.
1: But, Captain, it's true.
0: Excuse me, sir. It's almost 5 o'clock. I've got to be going, sir. Just take it easy, please.

0: 8-3-3-8-9-1-1-9. Kronos.
1: Kronos is 6-4-3.
0: Your code is correct. Go ahead.
1: Do not send the message to Mars on the regular wavelength at 5 o'clock. Hereafter, use the alternate wavelength. I will submit a report explaining how our communications were discovered. But you can report this. The Eastern Alliance agents have been captured by the Americans. This reduces the chances of the Earth sending a moon rocket from 2 to only 1. I will see to it that that 1 does not succeed.
0: Are you positive you can execute this plan?
1: Without question.
0: Go on.
1: You may report to my superiors on Mars that their observation base on the moon is safe from discovery. Mars will continue to be the only planet controlling outer space. That is all.
0: It shall be reported.
2: Captain, I just read that facsimile message in my office. Came as quickly as I could. Now, what on earth is happening?
1: Nothing on earth is happening, General.
2: What are you talking about?
1: Well, I mean, everything's all right now, sir, isn't it? The Eastern Alliance has been taken care of, and there's reason to believe Colonel Bradbury's weird hallucinations won't recur anymore.
2: Oh, those are the two best pieces of news I've heard all day. Captain, I don't know what I'd do without you.
1: Thank you, sir. I just try to do the best I can for my country.

0: Next week, another exciting adventure from the world of tomorrow, from the years beyond 2000 A.D. Be sure to listen. 2000 Plus is produced by Dreyer and Renolson Productions, Incorporated. In today's cast, Arnold Robertson portrayed General Hilton, Bill Griffiths was the lieutenant, Gregory Morton was Dr. Riggio, Nat Poland was Colonel Bradbury, and Merle Jones was Dr. Keyes. The orchestra was conducted by Emerson Buckley, music composed by Elliot Jacoby, sound Walt Shaver and Adrian Penner, engineer Bob Albrecht. This is Ken Marvin speaking.
1: The feature was transcribed.

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0: From the far horizons of the unknown come tales of new dimensions in time and space. 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
1: X minus one.
0: Tonight, The Native Problem by Robert Sheckley. But first, hear this.
2: This is Marion Baker of Atlanta, Georgia. As a teacher, there is a problem that I feel quite acutely. I know most of you think I'm speaking of low salaries or inadequate school facilities. True, both of these situations should be remedied. But actually, what I would like to speak to you about is something which should be quite close to you as parents. Each day in your community, there are quite probably children who will miss valuable days in school simply because of preventable illnesses. It's all very easy to speak of the normal winter cold, but such things as hot breakfasts, good lunches, adequate clothing, and shoes can do more than any yet-to-be-discovered miracle drug in keeping our children warm and healthy and in class. Look into your school system this fall when your youngsters go back to school. But give equal consideration to the way in which you look after your children's needs.

0: Now, X-1 and tonight's story, The Native Problem.
1: To begin with, my name is Edward Danton. I've always been a misfit. Oh, that's all right. I'm not sensitive about it. In fact, I've grown rather proud of it. I just don't fit in the modern 22nd century world. There was no place in all of New York City, from Norfolk to Bangor, where I felt at home. And it was the same in every other great city complex on Earth. In school, I took such elementary subjects as group acculturation, sibling fit, values recognition, and folkways judgment. There was only one thing to do. As practically every misfit in the past century had done, I decided to migrate to deep space and find a place where I could call my soul my own. I told my best friend Al Trevor of my plan.
2: Good night. You're really going, Ed?
1: That's right, Al. Just as far from this solar system as I can get.
2: But why, man?
1: You've played 12-handed bridge with me, Al. You know what a dope I am at mass dancing. I'm a misfit. I want to get away. And it's not like in the days when the ships used the old Michelson drive. With these new GM subspatial torque converters where we can travel in a matter of months what used to take them 30 or 40 years.
2: Well, I hate to see you go.
1: One more thing, Al. I'm going to give you my breeding certificate.
2: Oh, now, Ed, we couldn't let you do that.
1: You and Myrtle want two children, don't you?
2: Well, we've always wanted to have two, but you mustn't
1: I won't need a breeding certificate where I'm going. As a matter of fact, I may even find it impossible to breed at all.
3: Well, that could be rather frustrating, old man.
1: Well, maybe after a while I'll find a girl pioneer. In the meantime, there's always sublimation.
2: True. What substitute have you selected?
1: Vegetable gardening. Might as well be practical, you know.
2: Might as well. Well, old man, good luck and thanks for that breeding certificate.
1: The next day, I took off for the stars on a government ship. The spot I picked was out in what they call the New Territories. The planet I finally settled for was ideal. A calm, watery place dotted with fertile islands, blessed with a mild, uniform climate, and absolutely uninhabited. When they left me there, I took formal possession and christened the place New Tahiti, for obvious reasons. At first, it was fine. I was busy exploring, growing vegetables, and building a shelter. After that, though, time began to drag. I had to do something. But what? I was marooned on this deserted planet, and it might be years before another Earthship would land here. And then, miraculously, it happened. A ship came out of the skies and headed for a landing on my own private island. It was an ancient Michelson drive job, battered and scored, but bearing a proud legend painted on its nose. The Hutter people, it read, when the ship landed on the beach. I ran out to meet it, forgetting that I must have looked more like a naked savage than a fellow Earthman.
4: Hey, there in the ship!
5: Stop where you are!
1: Welcome to New Tahiti. Boy, am I glad to see you folks. What's the latest news from...
5: Stand back there. Take another step and I'll shoot.
1: What, is something wrong?
5: What's your name?
1: Edward Danton. What's yours?
5: Simeon Smith, military commander of the Hutter people. And this is Jedekiah Franker, my second in command.
6: How come you speak English, boy?
1: Me? Why, I've always spoken English.
6: Where are the others? Where are they hiding?
1: There aren't any others. Just me.
5: I see.
7: Father, can't we come out now?
5: No, get back in the ship, Anita.
7: Then I'll watch from here.
1: Say, she's pretty. Your daughter?
5: Huh.
6: What do you think, Simeon?
5: It's what I expected. Ingratiating, fawning, undoubtedly treacherous.
6: Yeah.
5: His people won't show themselves, you notice?
6: Uh-huh.
5: Probably waiting in ambush. I think an object lesson is in order.
6: Right. Put the fear of civilization into them.
1: Hey, don't point that gun at me.
7: Father, no. He hasn't done anything yet.
6: This way the others will know we mean business.
7: It isn't right.
5: Let him have it, Jedekiah.
1: No, wait! Hey!
5: He's running for the woods. Shoot him, Jedekiah.
6: Okay.
5: Shoot him. We've got to teach these savages who's boss.

You're listening to The Native Problem, tonight's attraction on X-1. Friends, for as many years as any of us can remember, the sadness that polio has brought to so many homes has been almost unparalleled. But a greater sadness than this lies ahead for any who may from now on catch polio, because it may be due to carelessness. Vaccination against polio, the well-known sock shots, is more than 75% effective. And it's due to such vaccination that there was a drop of 47% in polio cases last year. 5 million have had as much as one shot of the vaccine. And please remember that while the first and second shots are helpful, the third shot is necessary for maximum protection. Now, there's plenty of vaccine, and the doctors are anxious to cooperate. Remember, the end of polio is at hand, but it takes 3 visits to the doctor to lick it. Can you afford not to go?

0: Now back to X minus one and the native problem.
1: I was just plain lucky to get back to the friendly cover of the forest without stopping a bullet. It was obvious these people were too jumpy just then to listen to reason and believe me when I told them that I was not a native, that I was all alone here. I decided to wait a while. About dusk, I crept through the woods to get as near their ship as I could without being seen. They had come out of their ship. There were several dozen men and women and a few children. They were grouped around a campfire eating. On the edges of the group were several armed men looking toward the woods with apprehension. I watched while their leader, Simeon, stepped into the circle of firelight to address them. I could hear everything he said plainly.
2: Friends, we have come at last to our long-awaited home, our promised land. Behold, a land of milk and honey, a place of bounty and abundance. Was it not worth the long voyage, the constant peril, the endless search?
3: Yes, it was.
2: However, there is an aboriginal people here, naked and savage, undoubtedly cunning, ruthless and amoral, as aboriginals always are. Of these we must beware. We will live in peace with them if they will let us. No one can tell what goes on in a savage heart. Their standards are not ours. Their morals are not ours. We cannot trust them. We must be forever on guard. And if in doubt, we must shoot first. Remember, land too.
1: This was not going to be easy. I decided not to try another approach that night. The next morning, as they were bustling about unloading their spaceship, I walked down to the beach and headed straight for them with my hands held out to show them that they were empty. The sentry stopped me at the point of a gun, and in a minute, both Simeon and Jedekiah came running up, covering me with their weapons. I stood still, my flesh creeping in anticipation of the bullets someone might fire at me any minute.
2: So you have come back.
1: I'd like to explain.
2: I am the leader of these people. I am the big chief fella. You, big fella chief, your people?
1: There's no need to talk that way. I told you yesterday. I have no people. There's just me. I speak English.
2: Unless you're honest with me, you're going to regret. Now, where's your tribe?
1: I'm an Earthman. Are you deaf? Can't you tell by the way I talk?
2: Now, listen, you...
4: Excuse me, Simeon. I don't believe I have met your friend.
2: Professor Baker, this savage here claims to be an Earthman.
4: Oh? You are an Earthman?
1: That's right. My name is Edward Danton. Only a few months ago, I left Earth on a spaceship.
4: How was it powered?
1: By a GM subspatial torque converter.
2: What do you think, Professor?
4: It's amazing. Truly amazing. His grasp of colloquial English bespeaks a fairly high level of intelligence, which points up a phenomenon frequently met with in savage societies, namely, an unusually well-developed power of mimicry. Our friend Danta, as his original uncorrupted name must have been, will probably be able to tell us many tribal legends and myths.
1: Oh, come off it, Professor. I'm an Earthman.
4: No, no, my poor friend, you are not. Obviously, you have met an Earthman. Some trader, I dare say, stopping for repairs.
5: We saw signs that a spaceship once landed here, Professor.
4: Oh, confirmation of my hypothesis.
1: That was the government ship that dropped me off here.
4: It is interesting to note how his almost plausible story lapses into myth at various crucial points. He claims this ship was powered by a GM subspatial torque converter. Now, this is a nonsense syllabification, since the only deep space drive is the Nicholson. He also claims that the journey from Earth was made in a matter of months, since his untutored mind cannot conceive of a journey lasting for years. Yet we know that no space drive, even theoretically, can reach here from Earth in less than 30 or 40 years.
1: Then GM must have been developed after you left Earth. How long have you been gone?
4: The Hutter ship left Earth 120 years ago. We are mostly fourth and fifth generation.
2: Now, come on, Danta. Where's your tribe? Why are they hiding?
1: This is preposterous. What can I do to convince you I'm from Earth?
2: That's enough. We won't stand for back talk from natives. Where are your people?
1: There's only me.
5: Maybe a taste of the black snake whip will loosen his tongue.
2: Later, Jedekiah. His tribe will come around for handouts. Natives always do.
5: Then let's put him to work. Danta, you can join that work gang over there unloading supplies.
1: No, thanks. I'll go back.
5: Chief said no back talk. Why are you natives always so bone lazy? You'll be paid as soon as we unload the beads and calico. Now get to work.
1: What could I do? I joined the work gang and unloaded the ship. By 8 PM, we had finished. I sneaked off to sit beside a mountain spring near the ship. In a few minutes, Anita, the pretty girl I had noticed the day before, came and sat beside me.
3: Hello, Danton. Oh.
1: Anita, do you think I'm a native?
3: What else can I think? Everyone knows how fast a spaceship can travel.
1: Times have changed since your people left Earth. By the way, they weren't in space all that time, were they?
3: No, they originally settled on a planet called Land 2. But there was a native rebellion. We barely managed to escape.
1: In that case, I can understand why they're so nervous about aboriginals.
3: Oh, but don't worry, Dada. Things will be better when the council takes over.
1: Who are they?
3: A council of elders. They're men of goodwill who detest violence. And if you and your people are really peaceable...
1: I haven't any people.
3: Yes, I know. But if you and your people are really peaceable, you're sure to prosper under the rule of the elders.
1: It was no use. I couldn't even convince her. But as we sat together and talked, I began to forget my problems. I was enchanted by her. I think she liked me, too. After a while, as though it were the most natural thing in the world, she was in my arms, and I was kissing her.
5: What's going on here?
3: Oh, Jedekiah.
5: You. You're a disgrace to your people. Are you out of your mind, girl? You can't mess around with a dirty native and keep your self-respect.
1: Now, just a minute, you...
5: Shut up! As for you, you've got to learn something and learn it good. Natives don't fool around with hotter women. I'm going to impress that little lesson on you right here and now.
3: Jedekiah, don't!
1: I've had enough from you.
3: Dante, you struck him.
1: Well, he tried to hit me first. Get up, Jedekiah. You're not hurt.
5: Oh, jaw. Help! Help! The natives are revolting! Help!
1: Well, that did it. People began to shout and run all over the place. Anita tried to calm them down, but it was no use. I took to the brush just before they turned a machine gun on me. And all that night I hid while armed parties went crashing through the woods, shouting and firing at shadows. It was a nightmare.
5: There goes one.
2: Quick, they're behind us. Turn the machine gun.
5: Got him.
2: No, they got away. Look there in the trees. Fire, man, fire!

0: It was like that all night long. By morning, I was exhausted, and so were they. I hid in the jungle and waited. I don't know what for. And then, along about the middle of the day, I saw Anita. I thought she was alone at first, and I knew she was looking for me. I stepped out in the trail in front of her.
1: Oh, it's you, Denton.
0: Anita, I... There are men back there.
1: It's all right. They won't harm you. They came to guard me. Danta, are you all right?
0: Guard you from me?
1: They don't know you as I do. At the council meeting today, I told them the truth.
0: You did?
1: I told them the fight wasn't your fault. I told them you were only defending yourself. And Jedekiah lied. No pack of natives attacked him. It was only you. And I told them this.
0: At last. Did they believe you?
1: Oh, yes. I explained that the native attack came later.
0: Native attack? Now, look, there wasn't any attack, Anita. There couldn't be. There aren't any natives. I could tell right then it was no use trying to convince anyone, even the girl I loved. It was then that I deceded back to her people and waited for a time just to make them nervous. Then, the next morning, I came striding into the middle of the Hutter camp.
2: Halt! One step more and I'll kill you.
0: I want to see Simeon.
3: All right, Jedekiah, I'll take over. Here I am, Danta.
2: Shall I shoot him, Simeon?
3: No, let him speak. Go on, Danta, what is it?
0: I have come here to bring you a declaration of war.
3: What?
2: I'll kill him now.
1: What is it? What's happened? Oh, Danta, what is it?
3: It's war.
1: But I begged with you to bring peace to your people.
0: They wouldn't listen. It's war. All the tribes are gathering from every outlying island.
3: How many are there?
0: Many thousands. 50 or 60. We will fight to the death.
3: Danta, wait. Surely we can reach an agreement. Why shed all this blood?
0: There is a way.
3: I thought so. What do you want?
0: Equal rights.
3: Yes, yes. What else?
0: That is all. Except, naturally, an alliance between the ruling clan of the Hutters and the ruling clan of New Tahiti. In short, a marriage.
2: Never. We'll fight. Even though we're wiped out.
1: We can't. We wouldn't have a chance. Accept, Father. Accept before it's too late.
3: How can I accept? Where could I find a Hutter woman who would sacrifice herself for a marriage like that?
1: Why don't you ask me?

And so it came about. Anita and I were married and were very happy. The Hutters, too, prospered in their new land, and soon they began to build up a thriving new civilization. Anita and I and our family moved to one of the more remote islands, where we weren't so much in the thick of things. Sometimes people would come to see us, ask me to talk about my people, and I would tell them how they could not stand the white man's civilization, and how they died off, all but me. It always made them feel very guilty, and somehow I liked to watch them squirm. As I said, I've always been a misfit.

Fred Collins again. I'll have another word about X-1 in a moment. 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The man worthwhile couldn't be allowed to smile. If he ever laughed at himself, the entire ship and crew were as good as dead. 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X-1 has brought you The Native Problem, a story written by Robert Sheckley and adapted for radio by William Welch. Featured in the cast were John Thomas, Joseph Bolan, James Dukas, Alan Muir, Charles Webster, and Alan Bergman. Your announcer, Fred Collins. X-1 was an NBC Radio Network production.

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2: Night, something a little extra. First, check your head. Screwed on tightly? Good. Now, put on your headphones. Some of the wires disconnected, you say? You're only receiving me in the left ear? Perfect. Just what I intended. And now, you are experiencing me all around. Turn away, and I'll whisper to you in your right ear. Like this. You are listening to the miracle of Kunstkopf binaural. And what a way to go through the vanishing point.
3: So, you must be Mr. Mason.
4: Uh-huh.
3: Tim?
4: Yes.
3: I'm Dr. Zengel. This is Debbie, my assistant.
5: Hi.
4: Hi.
3: Relax, Tim. You look nervous.
5: This is Mr. Mason's first visit.
4: Yes.
3: You better make it a good one, then, eh?
4: Yes.
5: You remember I spoke to you about Mr. Mason, his wife, huh?
3: Oh, yes. I remember now. You're lucky to have a wife who cares about your dental health.
4: Yes.
3: Look, just try and relax if you can. I won't be starting for a few minutes yet.
4: Oh.
3: Did you fill out some forms for me, Tim?
5: Here they are.
3: Ah, good. Well, let's see. It says here you haven't been to the dentist in 12 years, Tim. How'd that happen?
4: Yeah, that's right. The last time I went, I was 15. After that, my mother couldn't force me to go anymore.
3: I see. You're a dentophobe.
4: Yeah, that's what you call it.
3: Well,
4: yeah.
3: That's perfectly understandable, you know. In the last few years, psychologists have found out quite a lot about dentophobia. It's a genuine condition. Nothing to be ashamed of.
4: Yeah.
3: Now, what brings you here to me? Any particular problem?
4: No real problems, I guess. Well, I guess I have a few cavities.
3: I wouldn't be surprised.
4: I'm here more for my daughter's sake. She has to start going soon, and, well, she's a bit apprehensive.
3: And your wife thought that you should be the one to set the child

0: mind at ease.
1: Yeah, something like that, yeah.
0: I see you've had a general anesthetic.
1: Yeah, I had my appendix out 3 years ago.
0: Any ill effects from the anesthetic?
1: No, just a crazy dream while I was under. But...
0: And no heart problems?
1: No, well, not that I know of.
0: Good. Oh, and it says here that you want the nitrous oxide.
1: Yes, that's why I came to you. I heard about this gas. I thought, well, you know, if I have to go, I might as well enjoy it.
0: Yes, everyone likes nitrous.
1: Yeah.
0: So, look, I'll tell you what, Tim. Why don't I have Debbie hook you up?
1: Okay.
0: You might as well relax while I examine your teeth.
1: Yeah, sure. Might help.
0: Now, how much work would you like me to do today?
1: Just keep going till I tell you to stop, okay?
2: Just put your head back. That's it. Now, this fits over your nose. Comfortable?
1: Yeah, fine, thanks.
2: Breathe through your nose. Deep breath. That's good. What's that in the device?
0: What's he at now?
2: 45.
0: Put him at 50 for now. Now you'll begin to feel a tingling sensation in your hands and feet.
1: Okay.
0: Just let yourself go.
1: Okay.
0: And will you relax?
1: Mm-hmm.
0: Good. Now, the first thing I'll do is count your teeth. Could you open up now? Open wide. Look at the mobile if you like.
1: Huh?
0: Do a little fish.
1: Huh?
0: Let me know if you feel any discomfort.
1: Uh-huh.
0: Okay. They're all there, Debbie.
2: Mm-hmm.
0: Quite a bit of plaque and staining. You smoke, Tim?
1: Uh-huh.
0: You drink lots of tea?
1: Uh-huh.
0: Debbie, it looks like we have an occlusal on 12 and 14. Two surfaces on 21. Occlusal amalgam on 23. One surface on 8. And 15. And 11. Two on 18.
1: Occlusal?
0: Amalgam. You okay, Tim? You can close now for a minute.
2: Deep breaths. Here you know.
0: Relax now?
1: Well, I was until you started ticking.
0: Did it hurt you?
1: No, but I was ready.
0: Ready?
1: Yeah, I was waiting for it to hurt.
0: I'm up to 65, maybe.
2: Okay.
0: Actually, your teeth are in pretty good shape, considering. If you could open again, I'll give you some freezing. Open wide. Wider.

0: All right. This will hold her to bed.
1: All right.
0: Just relax. Nearly done. Okay. We'll close. Right now. Better push him up to 70, didn't he?
1: That's quite a ride. Deep breath, Mr. Mason. So, how does it sound while you're at lunch?
0: What
1: does she want? Clearly. She's coming in tomorrow.
0: You still with us, Tim?
2: Mm-hmm.
0: This is the sound you're hearing. You all right there, Jim?
2: I think so.
0: I'll go slowly. Open, please.

0: So how was the big trip to the dentist?
1: Oh, it's not bad. I'm going back, though.
0: With a little less fuss, I hope.
1: Okay, I was scared, I admit it. But I can't help it, you know. Dentophobia is a genuine condition. I had a freezing stage in a long time. I can hardly talk.
0: Daddy, come and see. What is it, Jenny?
2: I want Daddy to see.
1: Well, come just when I finish my coffee, okay, honey?
0: And how was the famous gas?
1: It was great. But it didn't work. I could still feel everything he did.
0: With freezing and gas? Oh, you'd never make it as a woman, Tim.
1: Hey,
0: never.
1: Hey. You know, I didn't know what he was doing. Once I was practically ripping the arms off the chair I was hanging on so tight, because I figured he was drilling right through this tooth up here.
0: Oh, yeah.
1: And it turned out, you're working on this one at the front. And that gas really flattens you out. I kept thinking that things were happening over and over again.
0: Like what?
1: Well, this guy on the radio, he said a particular line of news, and then the phone rang, and then he said it again. And then the sound of the drill, and a sensation of pain somewhere in my mouth. You know, I tried to control what I was thinking, but I always lost track.
0: Well, is this stuff safe?
1: Well, yeah, it's supposed to be. I mean...
2: Daddy, I'm still waiting.
1: I'm coming, honey. I wanted to tell him to stop, but I figured I was there. I might as well just put up with it, you know?
0: Who'll tell Jenny any of this?
1: Are you kidding? I only went because of her. It's so stupid. I kept getting this feeling that I'd been there a long time or before or something. I don't know. I can't describe it. Felt great when he let you just lie there and take it in, though. Once you started up that drill, it got pretty dark in there.
0: Well, come and show Jenny your filling.
1: Yeah, some air would do me good. Okay, I'm watching.
2: See?
1: Hey, that's great, Jenny.
0: Very good, dear.
2: Now, what's this?
1: No, you better do that sitting down, Jenny.
2: I can do it.
1: Jenny, no, Jenny, don't stand on the swing. You'll fall.
2: Jenny!
1: Oh, my God.
3: Any history of other falls?
4: What? Oh, no, not like this.
3: No. Has she been unconscious since the fall?
4: No, she was awake and crying.
3: Mm-hmm.
4: See, I could see that her arm was broken, so I just wrapped her in a blanket and I got her here as soon as I could.
3: Right.
4: She passed out in the car.
3: And the fall was not caused by a loss of consciousness?
4: No.
3: Was she rational while conscious?
4: She's a 5-year-old girl who had just broken her arm.
3: Yeah, of course. Mm. Well, in children of this age, falls can be serious. She seems to have taken most of the impact on her lower jaw. The broken arm here is probably good. That lessens the blow to the head. But I can't see why she's lapsed into a coma.
0: Why not?
3: Well, children of this age have falls all the time. Mm-hmm. Quite often a concussion results. But usually the effects last only 10 to 30 minutes. And quite frankly, that's most unusual. We'll have to keep her here.
0: Keep her?
3: Even if she were to regain consciousness now, we'd have to watch her at least overnight. Let's go.
4: Well, hey, I mean, what do? We just go?
3: Yes, you just go on home. We'll call you if there are any developments.
5: How do you feel, Miss Mason?
1: Okay.
5: And how's family?
1: My daughter broke her arm.
5: Oh, dear.
6: Okay. Broken leaves. Raise the line. That's it.
5: Oh, Mrs. Patterson's on.
6: Yes, she was.
4: God, how much longer are we going to have to sit here? Day after day, no change, nothing.
0: The doctor said we'd just have to wait.
4: Yeah, I know, and I've been waiting. But she's got to start making some sign of recovery or coming to or something.
0: Tim, she'll be all right.
4: Yeah. God, if only I hadn't gone to that dentist, maybe this wouldn't have happened. I only went for her.
5: I thought we should read through this.
4: What?
5: The doctor said it might bring her around.
4: You think she can hear us?
5: That's what he said. She might not be able to recover on her own. She might be uncertain about where she is. If our voices could reach her, it might make her feel that she should wake up.
4: Did she bring a book?
5: One fish, two fish. It's her favorite.
4: Yeah. Here, I'll read it. Jenny. Jenny, I got one fish, two fish. You ready? One fish, two fish. Red fish, blue fish. Black fish, blue fish, old fish, new fish. This one has a little star. This one has a little car. Say, what a lot of fish there are.
7: Whoa!
1: Did it hurt you?
7: Uh-uh.
1: I thought you jumped.
7: No, it's just a doubt.
1: Well, enjoy while you can. I'm almost finished here. Now, open wide. Look at the mobile up here. Two little fish. They'll help you relax. Maybe I'll need that bigger ball burner, too.
5: How big?
1: Biggest one you've got.
4: Look, Doctor, please, try and understand. My wife and I are doing the very best we can under the circumstances. I mean, our daughter has been lying here in some kind of coma for weeks now, and we still...
3: Sorry, Mr. Mason, Mrs. Mason, but I'm only a doctor.
4: What do you... Look, we are trying to live a normal daily life here. I mean, we go to work, we shop, we go to the dentist, but we can't handle this situation because we don't know what the situation is. Now, isn't there anything... Anything you can tell.
3: I'm sorry, but I just don't know. Oh.

0: drive every day back and forth to that rotten hospital. I'll be glad when this is all over.
1: It's been months, Tim, and it might be years before it's over.
0: Hey, what kind of talk is that? Poor kid's lying there, you got her written off already?
1: But it changes things so much.
0: What?
1: Well, things change. Take Jenny out of our lives and everything's different. God, I thought that was it. There'll be more, you know. I can feel it coming.
0: We'll get through this. Come on, you just wait and see. Well, here we are. God, I hate this parking lot.
2: And how are we today, Tim?
0: I'm confused.
2: You too, tense. Try and relax.
0: No, but I know the worst is yet to come.
2: The worst?
0: Well, I don't understand what happens when I'm on this gas. I'm afraid of what might happen next.
1: Maybe we've gone far
2: enough. No, it's not the procedure. It's his fear. Should we try a tooth with no gas?
0: No, please. No.
2: I thought not. Don't worry. I won't hurt you. Now, open wide. That's it. You remember the sound.
1: Off nose. There.
0: And you're not Debbie.
1: No, I'm Jill.
0: So it can't be. Sorry. You're not Debbie.
1: Well, that's how Debbie you were thinking about it.
0: Well, no, I'm not really about her, really. It's just I've got this little theory about the nitrous gas.
1: Everybody loves nitrous.
0: Yeah, I get this strange sensation that everything that happens while I'm in the chair has happened before. You know, it's like I'm in a kind of spiral.
1: Well, some people just lie there and laugh.
0: Yeah, well, it must be just me. Since I've been coming here, my life's been a mess. You're not Debbie, and both these fish are green.
1: I don't understand.
0: It must be the gas. Maybe I should try a session without her.
1: Don't worry about it. Everyone's listening. There was a man in here yesterday who started calling out in the middle of a filling. He starts calling. Okay, you go ahead. So the doctor stops and asks him what he wants. And he says that his son asked him if he could use the washroom.
0: And he hadn't?
1: No. The kid had gone home with his mother about an hour before.
0: But I'm sure I had it all figured out.
1: Maybe next time. You know when you come back?
0: Yeah, a week from Thursday.
1: Good. Debbie should be back by then.
0: She's in North Carolina, right?
1: Did she tell you?
0: I don't know. I better go clear my head.

Hi. Donna, I'm home. Donna? You upstairs? Donna, I'm home.

0: my God. Oh, my God. Don, what's happened? What's happened? Okay, stay calm.
1: It's my wife.
2: Did you want police, fire, or ambulance?
1: She's been hurt.
2: You want an ambulance?
1: She's been shot.
2: And the police? Could I have the address, please?
3: These are all routine questions. Who found the body?
4: What do you mean, the body? She's not dead.
3: Right. Who found your wife?
4: I did, but I'm...
3: And what did you do with the gun?
4: Look, I didn't shoot her. I just found her there.
3: Do you own a gun?
4: No, of course
3: you
4: not.
3: Do you know of anyone who'd want to kill your wife for any reason?
4: No. Why would anyone want to do this?
3: Well, that's something we ask ourselves every day on this show.
5: Well, thanks for your help.
3: I hope things work out.
5: Ah, doctor, before I go... the bullet entered the head here, and by the angle of entry and so on, I'd say she was lying down at the time, most probably asleep. She may not have any sense of the need to wake up. Very tricky.
6: Thank you. Mr. Mason.
3: You don't need to go anywhere but to your home, do you?
4: No.
3: Good. I'd advise you to stay here as long as you can. Your place will be full of nosy cops for the next little while. I'd sit tight for a bit if I were you.
6: Good night.
4: But I didn't do anything. Oh, doctor. Charming. She hasn't been shot, has she?
5: Not unless someone pushed that bullet into your wife's head with his fingers. You must realize, Mr. Mason, that I can't say now what your wife's condition is. All I know is that she has a bullet in the head. Until that bullet is removed, I know nothing more. Now, unless you have someone with you who can go in and fish that bullet out, because I don't have anyone here who can do it, and a call for someone has gone out, believe me, you'll have to do what I say and wait and see.
4: Wait and see? Wait and see, that all you doctors can say?
5: We've said all we can for now. I can appreciate your concern. Would you like a sedative or something to calm your nerves?
4: Calm my nerves?
5: Nerves?
4: That's what I take at the dentist. He tells me it'll only take a minute, but this looks as if it's going to take a lifetime. I was happy, don't you understand? I was happy. I had a home and a family.
5: Mr. Mason, if I could help you, I would, but there are certain things we can't predict. I can't tell you when your wife might be well again any more than I can tell you tomorrow's weather. It's unpredictable.
7: Chance of rain in the afternoon.
4: That's it.
5: I beg your pardon?
4: That's tomorrow's weather forecast. I heard it on the radio at the dentist.
5: I don't know what you mean.
4: I heard it over and over and over. And I heard the phones and the news and the drill and the suctions and all the hissing of the gas and Mrs. Patterson and North Carolina and cloudy and cool with a chance of rain in the afternoon. Don't you understand? All of this will spin away back to whatever pit in my brain it came from. And Donna won't be here, and Jenny won't be in that other room, and I won't be here, and it's true, isn't it? I'm still at the dentist. Dr. Zengel. Dr. Zengel, let me out. I've had enough.
8: Mr. Mason?
9: I'm just finishing, Tim. There won't be any more drilling.
8: You're breathing pure oxygen now. Take a few deep breaths.
9: There. I'll just polish this filling a bit. There. Not bad.
8: Finished?
9: Yes. Go ahead and rinse them out. There'd be some debris in your mouth, Tim. I did a lot of work in there today. Maybe I'll rinse you out.
8: Open. Open.
4: How long have I been here?
9: All afternoon.
4: How many times have I been here?
9: Why?
4: And you haven't been to North Carolina?
8: I'm going next month.
4: And what about Mrs. Patterson?
9: She's coming in tomorrow. You heard us talking about these things while you were in.
4: Oh, thank God.
9: Is everything all right?
4: It all makes sense now. A concussion. Bullet in the brain.
9: Pardon?
4: Oh, but it was so bad. So bad, I thought it must be real.
9: I'm sorry I left you under so long, but I wanted to do all of them today. You see, you wouldn't relax.
4: But didn't you know that I was in agony?
0: God, no wonder people are afraid to go to the dentist. You get us in here and you just barge ahead and you do whatever you feel like with no consideration
9: now,
0: for what may be.
9: Mason, please, before you go getting all worked up, let me remind you that you asked me to do as much as possible today. And when your wife called to make the appointment, she also wanted me to do all that was necessary in one session. She knew you wouldn't come back. I can see now why. Now, if it was unpleasant for you, I apologize, but don't blame dentistry.
0: Okay, I'm sorry. It was a bad experience. I can't explain.
9: Yeah, you better get that, Debbie.
8: It's probably Mrs. Patterson again.
0: How many times did she phone?
9: More than once.
8: Oh, no, he's too fine.
9: But tell me the truth now. Did you experience any pain in your teeth?
0: No.
8: Yes.
0: And that's the worst part. There was no pain in my mouth at all. But all this other stuff in my mind. I guess it's because I was afraid it would hurt.
8: No, he came through it with flying colors.
0: I feel so foolish
8: he's
0: about
8: right
0: it.
8: Right here. If you'd like to talk to him.
0: Simple trip to the dentist, but I don't think I've ever been that frightened in my life.
8: Okay, I'll tell him. Bye.
9: Well, nitrous oxide can do strange things. And if you do come back, I'd suggest to try to do without it.
0: Yeah, probably you're right.
8: That was Mrs. Mason on the
0: phone. Oh, boy, will I be happy to see her.
9: Just remember, your teeth are fixed now, so take good care of them.
0: Okay.
9: That way, it's all been worth it.
0: It's worth it just to get out of here. No offense, but my real relief is waiting for me at home.
8: Yes, your wife said to hurry home.
0: Don't worry, I will.
8: She says your daughter wants to show you a trick she can do on the swing.

0: something to sink your teeth into. You have a good bite. You've made quite an impression. Here, keep the cast. Yes, that's what it looks like inside. Never knew there would be such a gaping cavity, did you? The vanishing point?
1: Open Wide by Paul Millikan. Featured in the cast were Jeffrey Bowes as Tim, Dawn Allison as Dr. Zengel, and Robin Craig as Donna, with Diana Reese as Debbie and Jill. Peter Jobin as the Doctor, Marcia Moreau as Jenny, and Brenda Webb and Bob Naismith in a variety of roles. Casting consultant was Beth Russell. Recording engineer was John McCarthy, with sound effects by Stephanie McKenna, assisted by Jerry Fielding. And the production assistant was Peggy Espe. Original music was by Roberto Acipinti. Series script editor is Sandra Rabinovich. The series theme is by John Roby, and the voice of Vanishing Point is David Calderisi. The producer wishes to thank Tom Lopez of VBS Media for his invaluable technical assistance on this Kunstkopf binaural recording, and Deanna Ghetto and Paul Millikan for their equally invaluable assistance in providing locations for the sound recording. Open Wide was produced and directed in Toronto by series executive producer William Lane. I'm Lorna Jackson, wishing you good night.
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1: This is Arch Obler. 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But tonight we bring you a story of a most unpleasant and unexpected guest who came to visit Lord Marley. But first, for Iron Eyes Yeast, Frank Martin.
0: 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No wonder great numbers of men and women who used to suffer from these shortages tell how splendidly ironized yeast tablets have helped them. Often they say it's like a new lease on life. That's right. The name is Ironized Yeast Tablets. And now?
2: Lights out, everybody.
3: Waiting. Who does the man think we are, I'm asking?
4: It's like I says to you before we got in here. Try to do a man like his lordship a favor and you'll get it in the neck. That's what I said, and you remember.
3: Well, I'll give him 5 more minutes to do us the honor, and then it's off I am. I want to look at my nets before the tide changes, that I do. Oh, well, all I'm after is to warn him. Then me duty's done.
4: It's wasting time. He won't believe you. You mark my words.
3: Won't believe me and me almost losing my boat to the thing?
4: His lordship will say it was the tar.
3: Now, you listen to me, Joey. I've been fishing in these waters here for more years than you got brains in your head. And I'm telling you it was a...
4: It's his lordship.
3: Oh, looks to be in a blinking temper now, don't he?
5: Well, what is it?
3: If it pleases your lordship, my name is Sam Marlin.
5: Never mind, I know who you are. You're the fellow I caught poaching rabbits last
3: night. Now, wait a minute. You didn't catch me poaching nothing. It's an honest fisherman I am, I'll have you know.
5: Oh, honest, are you? Well, let me tell you, I never forget a face. And if yours isn't the face of the rogue, then
3: oh,
5: I shall...
3: Oh, the rogue, is it? You hear that, Joey? He calls me the rogue.
4: Yeah, fine one he is to be talking.
5: Why, you impudent scoundrels. Out of my house. Out of my house.
4: But, your lordship, we want to tell you...
5: You tell me nothing, you thieving rascal.
3: Oh, it's thieving now, is it? For 2 pence, lordship or no lordship, I'd bash that nose of yours so flat it'd look like a claw.
5: Get out of here.
6: Oh,
5: get out, I say.
6: What is the matter?
5: These scoundrels...
3: We're not scoundrels, you old coot, you...
4: Yeah, we was only trying to warn him that he's...
5: Not another word. Out, I say.
4: Come on, Sam, let's get out of
5: get
4: here.
5: Get out of here.
3: Stop, he calls himself a visa gentleman.
5: Get out, I say. And if you dare trespass on my property again, I'll have the law on your thieving necks. The both of you.
6: There's no need to shout, Charles.
5: Why?
6: They're gone.
5: The infernal rascals.
6: But I don't understand. They spoke of coming here to warn you.
5: Warn me? Nonsense. Some infernal scheme that I didn't even give them a chance to reveal. Loafers. Spoiled by the government dole.
6: But I know those men. Why, they're from the village. Good, honest fishermen.
5: Honest, no good, not one of them. And if they keep up their infernal impudence, this community is going to lose my trade. You can depend on that. We'll never spend another season here. Not if I have anything to say about it. Confounded rascals warning me.
6: All right. We'll drop the entire matter right now. What I can't understand is where's that guest of yours? Hmm? You said he'd be here by 10 o'clock. Look, it's almost noon.
5: Yes, my guess. Yeah, true.
6: What is it, Charles?
5: Didn't I tell you?
6: Tell me what, dear?
5: My guest, it's not a man.
6: No?
5: Madeline Kay. You've heard of her?
6: Madeline Kay? No, I'm afraid not. Who is she?
5: It's a matter of business. I couldn't arrange to be in the office, you know, because of our little outing, so I asked Miss Kay to come here. pay frightfully large fees, these Americans, you know.
6: American? Won't you please tell me who she is, Charles?
5: Why, surely you know her, the cinema star.
6: Oh. Oh, the big blonde wench we saw in that Bang Bang Gangster picture.
5: Oh, now, don't talk like that. I forbid it.
6: But the picture was definitely a Bang Bang Gangster picture, my dear Charles. Why, I remember distinctly. At least seven of the gangmen, as the Americans say, bit the dust.
5: You have the most outrageous sense of humor. I'm speaking of the woman, my client.
6: Oh, you mean she isn't a blonde wench?
5: Oh, really, my dear. Your choice of words is sometimes most inappropriate. The woman is definitely an artist, and my client.
6: Oh, yes, of course. But was it necessary to have her come here?
5: Why not?
6: Well, this is our home.
5: But I told you it's most important that she consult me. Her financial affairs, you know.
6: No, I don't
5: but
6: know.
5: But I'm trying to tell you. Oh, great Scott, Jane. You're not going to be difficult just because I invited a client out here. Confounded silly suspicions.
6: Now, just a moment, Charles. I have no suspicions.
5: Well, your attitude.
6: And I have no attitude. You've invited this woman here on business, and I assure you I'll do everything in my power to make her stay as pleasant as possible. Will she be here for dinner?
5: to tell you the truth,
6: Weekend?
5: Fortnight. You know how those Americans are. Pushing.
6: Fortnight. Very well, Charles. I'll go and tell Jenkins that he should...
7: Charles, here I am.
6: Apparently your guest has already arrived, Charles. Mm-hmm. You better go out and welcome her.
5: Yes, of course. You coming along?
6: Of course.
7: Careful of that luggage, you idiot. If you scratch it, I'll have you repaired.
6: Did you say for a fortnight, Charles? She has enough luggage piled up in the tonneau of that roadster for a permanent invasion.
5: Well, she,
7: Charles! Oh, Charles, how nice. You've come out to your doorstep to welcome me just like a feudal knight or something.
5: Well, by George, Madeline, it's good to see you.
6: Madeline?
5: You said something?
6: No.
5: Oh, yes, Madeline. This is Lady Jane.
6: How do you do?
7: How do you do? Charles, tell me, what do you think of my new car? It's nice, isn't it? You see, I did take your advice.
6: You must be tired after your trip, Miss Kay. The roads aren't any too good.
7: Tired? I'm never tired, am I, Charles? You ought to know. Tried to walk my feet off around the deck, but I wore you down, didn't I?
6: Oh, you met on shipboard during Charles' trip to America?
5: Madeline, you must be tired. A rest before tea, perhaps?
7: Rest? With all that beautiful ocean right there at the end of the lawn? I should say not.
6: Swim?
7: Just what I need. Charles, why don't you get out one of your little boats and take me out there in the middle of that blue water so I can take a dip?
5: Well, that is to say...
6: Of course you'll do as Miss Kay asks, Charles. Get out the skiff while I show her to her room. I'm sure she'll want to change before bathing.
7: Oh, yes. I always use a bathing suit while the sun's shining. Run along, Charles, and get the boat out. You and I have all sorts of talking to do, haven't we, darling?
5: Yes, of course, of course.
6: This way, Miss Kay. Jenkins has already taken your things up. You'll just follow me.
7: Sure, why not? Last place I saw stairs like these is on a set in Hollywood. I've always wanted a place like this.
6: It's very pleasant here during the summer months. Breeze coming from over the bay all the time. It's really quite nice.
7: Plenty nice.
6: Right in here, Miss Kay.
7: Not bad. Not bad at all.
6: This is the afternoon off for the maids. I'm sorry there's none here to help you. But by the time you get back from your swim, I'm sure one of them will be back.
7: Oh, it's all right. I've got a bathing suit right in this case here. I think I can get in myself if I hold my breath.
6: I did want to talk to you.
7: Talk? Go right ahead.
6: No. You want to dress?
7: Oh, stick around. We're all girls together. What's on your mind?
6: You are very pretty.
7: You're not as old as I thought you'd be.
6: You met my husband for the first time on the boat coming back to England.
7: Blasted blankety catches of all the rotten luggage. There, that does it. Now where's that doggone suit?
6: You did meet Charles for the first time on the boat, didn't you?
7: Yes, of course. Oh, am I putting it on in the wrong places?
6: Will your business keep you in England very long?
7: Long?
6: I should hope. Why have you come here, Miss Kay? Charles invited me. Didn't you know? Why have you come here?
7: What you mean is, madam, are your intentions strictly honorable? I played a part like that once in stock, and was I allowed... Terrible.
6: Why don't you answer me directly?
7: Okay, why not? What have I got to lose? Even if you pass along what I say to Charles, he won't believe you. He's a gentleman. Or, is he?
6: Tell me.
7: What is there to tell? You guessed it. Like a man, Charles thought you wouldn't, but I knew you would.
6: It's been going on ever since he met you.
7: You catch on fast, don't you?
6: You are cold.
7: Sister, when you've been around the way I have, you get to know all the answers. And you make up a couple of new ones, too.
6: But Charles, over 20 years older than you.
7: And with $20 million more dollars than me.
6: But you're wealthy.
7: Press agent stuff. I'm on the skids as far as Hollywood's concerned.
6: I beg your pardon.
7: Skids, you know, a one-way street leading down.
6: Oh.
7: Yeah. I wouldn't talk like this to my own sister, but as long as you and me got our hair down, what's the difference? The truth is, I'm just about washed up in pictures. Not that I can't act circles around many of those little... they got out there, but it's just that... Well, I was way up there, now I'm on my way down. And that's that.
6: So you met Charles on shipboard and fell in love with him?
7: Love?
6: You laugh?
7: Well, I'm sure not crying. But I am going to marry him.
6: You what?
7: I said I'm going to marry him.
6: My husband?
7: He won't be long.
6: You either have a poor idea of humor or you're absolutely insane.
7: Now, I suppose you'll pull the line about my husband loves me. He'll never leave me.
6: He won't leave me.
7: No.
6: I know, Charles. There have been others.
7: But he never invited any of those others to his home now, did he? But he did invite me. And I'll stay here as long as I please. And in the end, I won't be the one to go.
6: Why do you say such horrible things?
7: Not so sure of yourself anymore, are you, Lady Jane? They never were as pretty as I am before, were they? And they never knew their way around the way I do now, did they?
6: You'll go. I won't permit you to stay.
7: Oh, really?
6: Charles wouldn't dare.
7: Oh, already. Come on in.
5: Well, what a charming, charming picture you make.
7: Yes, I think so, too.
6: Charles, could I speak to you alone?
5: No, not now, Jane. I want to take Madeline for a sail before the wind changes. Come, Madeline.
7: Right with you, dear. See you later, Jane.
5: Better take my arm, Madeline. These old steps, quite steep, you know. After all, I wouldn't want anything to happen to so charming.
6: Oh, Charles.

0: There he goes, Sam.
1: Aye. I see.
0: But we ought to warn him.
1: I tried. You saw what I got. Fair booted me out of the place.
0: Yeah, he's got his lady with him in the boat.
1: His lady? Where's your eyes? That ain't her ladyship. Her ladyship's a lady. She wouldn't be wearing look like that. Yellow and not enough of it to... Oh, let him sail out there. Why should I warn the likes of them? No, thank you. I'll not waste a breath warning him or her. Not a breath.
2: Madeline.
3: Now, Charles, steer the boat.
2: I'd give anything.
3: Anything?
2: Name it.
3: Not now. Ooh.
2: What's the matter?
3: That wind, where did it come from?
2: By George. The sun has gone down.
3: No clouds, yet no sun. What kind of a place is this, anyway?
2: Yes, it is strange.
3: I thought I'd go swimming. Oh, come on, turn back. This is about as much fun as walking in a graveyard.
2: Jove, I'm sorry.
3: Sorry?
2: We're becalmed, and I forgot the oars at the landing.
3: Oh, nice going. So what do we do now? Camp out here in the middle of the ocean until the scouts come after us?
2: You have a delightful sense of humor.
3: I'm getting a chill that isn't so delightful.
2: I'm deucedly sorry. Here. Put my coat around you. Lovely.
3: The wind hasn't cooled you off any, has it? What was that?
2: What?
3: Did you hear it? Like a fish. You don't have whales in these parts, do you?
2: Whales? By Jove.
3: There it is again.
2: Yes, I heard it.
3: The water is so smooth.
2: Oh, the fish jumping, probably. Oh, this is cozy. Becalmed at a very opportune time, if I might say so.
3: Yeah, I can't very well walk home, can I?
2: Anything for you.
3: You'll have your chance.
2: Anything.
3: Oh.
2: Now, what is it?
3: I thought I saw that rope up there at the bow, or whatever you call it, move.
2: Rope?
3: Yes, squirm sort of. Imagine that. I haven't had a drink in a week.
2: But there's no ropes at the bow.
3: Oh, yes, there is too.
2: Huh?
3: Charles.
2: It's no rope.
3: Then what is it?
2: I can't quite make out.
3: It is a rope. It is a rope. I tell you, it is.
2: I'm not quite sure.
3: Another one. Charles, look, another one. Came out of the water.
2: Oh.
3: Moving. Moving down along the deck. Charles... How can there be snakes out here?
2: Not snakes.
3: What's the matter with you? What are they? Look, there's two of them. Slimy.
2: There's another. Thick as a man's chest.
3: And another one.
2: Coming out of the water. Oh, no. It can't be. It can't.
3: What is it, Charles? What is it?

0: Ladies and gentlemen, I'm sure none of us would mind a little time for breathtaking in this amazing story, Lord Marley's Guest. Yes, before returning to the play, let's consider the reality of a wartime problem that affects you.
1: No, I simply won't go to the service men's dance tonight. Who'd want to dance with me anyway? Since I've lost so much weight, I don't look like anything. I'm so on edge and tired out again tonight. Can't eat. I just know I'll lie awake till all hours, the same as last night. Honestly, I'm worried about myself.
0: Well, getting worried can't help. But if vitamin B1 and iron shortage is your trouble, very probably ironized yeast tablets can.
1: Vitamin B1 and iron? Ironized yeast tablets? What do you mean?
0: Just this. Nutrition authorities say improper eating due to wartime living may cause a person to become deficient in vitamin B1 and iron, two substances essential to normal weight, strength, and energy. And ironized yeast tablets supply those exact two substances, vitamin B1 with iron. They're scientifically compounded to help two ways in these deficiencies. Yes, help you two ways to look and feel and be your old-time peppy, sparkling self again.
1: Maybe I should try ironized yeast tablets.
0: By all means do, if you're short on vitamin B1 and iron. Then see if pretty soon you aren't saying...
1: How grand it is to feel good again. How glad I am that I took ironized yeast tablets.
0: And now back to tonight's play, Lord Marley's Guest.

0: Hear it, Sam? Hear it?
1: Aye, I hear it. There's trouble out there.
0: But what, I'm asking?
1: Oh, I can't see. They're too far off. Too far off.
0: Oh, listen to her. Sam, it can't be...
1: What else in the devil's name can it be? The Lord forgive me, I should have warned him. Dirty pride or not, I should have warned him. I should have warned...
2: Fisherman!
0: Sam, it's her ladyship running this way.
1: The Lord help her. What can she do for him?
2: Fisherman, help me. Please, help me.
1: Lord, help you, Mom. What can we do?
2: He's calling to us. One of Stanley men, get into your boat. We've got to get out there and help them.
0: What?
2: Listen to him. Oh, help me in Mrs. name. Help me.
1: All right. Come ahead, Mom.
2: God bless
0: Sam.
2: You.
0: Sam, have you lost your head? You're not going out there.
1: Step him forward, Mom. Watch your step.
0: Sam, you're balmy. It's the death out there.
1: Hand me that oar, Joe, and shove her off.
0: Sam, you can't be going out there. You was the one that warned us off. And now you're going out yourself. Sure, I'll shove you off. But I'm coming with you.
3: Good man, Joe.
2: Hurry.
1: That we will. Dig yours in deep, Joe.
0: Deep it is. Devil himself made you wait out there, but here we go to meet him. Faster, Sam. Go faster.
4: Back of me, Madeline. Stay back of me.
5: Horrible things reaching out. You've got to tell me what they are. What? Tell me.
4: Behind us. Look.
5: No, those snake things crawling toward me. I've got to keep my eyes on them. If I watch them, they can't hurt me. Yes, that's it.
4: Madeline,
5: if I watch them, they can't
4: Madeline,
5: hurt me.
4: Watch out.
5: Can they hurt
4: watch
5: me?
4: Out.
5: Can they?
4: What?
5: Answer me, you. Can they hurt me?
4: Yeah.
5: What are you staring like that for?
4: Now I know. I know what it is.
5: It?
4: Eight arms coming out of the water. The body must be beneath.
5: What are you talking about? What body?
4: It's body. There. Feel shaking the boat. It's holding on with those horrible arms.
5: Arms? What are you raving about? Snakes?
4: No.
5: Slimy water snakes?
4: No, not snakes. I'd give my soul if there were. They're arms. It's arms.
5: Stop saying that.
4: It's arms. And it's waiting. Oh. Waiting underneath the sea for us.
5: Oh.
4: Waiting for us. Help. Help somebody.
2: Charles.
4: Help.
2: Charles, what is it?
4: Help.
5: What? Tell me.
4: Devilfish.
5: No.
4: An octopus larger than the boat. Suckers on his tentacles.
5: Oh, my leg. One of those crawling things on my leg. Get it off. Get it off my leg.
4: I can't budge it. I can't budge it.
5: Oh, get it off.
4: Devil thing, you. Let go of her. Let go. Oh, my neck. No.
0: Sam, look. The boat is turned over.
5: Oh.
1: They're fighting something in the water.
2: No, we can't let them drown. No.
0: No, we can't. It's a devilfish.
1: I see it too. Oh. Its arms, they're longer than the mast of the boat itself.
2: Oh.
1: The tide's taking us right into it. Get at your oars, Joe. We'll get out of there.
0: Yeah, we'll... Let go of my oars, Mom.
2: No. Get away. I won't let you turn back.
1: Give me
2: those oars.
1: Let go of the oars, woman.
2: I won't let you turn
1: It'll
2: back.
1: Kill us, too.
2: But it's killing them. The octopus is killing them.
0: Not killing them. Playing with them like a cat with a mouse.
2: Oh, no.
1: Lifting them up in those great slimy arms and then dropping them back in the sea again.
2: Charles.
0: Drowned them.
2: Charles.
1: I... held him under and drowned him.
0: Oh, no. Got him up again, see?
1: Aye, but what...
0: Sam...
1: Oh, no.
0: What is it? What is that terrible thing that's lifting out of the water?
1: It's Ed, see? It's bringing the body toward its Ed. It's going to... No, don't look, Mom. No, he's dead anyways, Mom. Joe, let's get out of here. Come on, afford.
0: Wait. The woman. It's let her go. The woman.
1: Aye,
0: she's swimming for it. This way.
1: No, let's get out of here. Get at the oars, man.
2: No, wait, Sam. Too late for him, but we can't leave her.
0: Right. We'll get you, miss.
2: She's too tired to swim anymore.
0: Stay afloat, miss.
2: Oh, hurry.
0: Come on, Sam. Put your back to that oar.
1: Aye.
0: We'll get you, miss. Bring her around, Sam. grab her quick.
1: Aye, that I will. Got you now. Up you go. Oh, up and in. Watch it, Mom. That's it. In you go now.
2: You're safe now. You're safe.
1: Look. He's gone. Eh? The monster, the devilfish, gone. Under the water. Quick, put the girl down there in the bow and let's get out of here before he pulls us down.
0: Right.
2: It's all right. You're safe enough. You're safe, I tell you. Safe. Safe, yes, yes, safe.
5: Safe.
2: Safe.
5: Stop
2: it. Stop it.
5: Just
2: no, no,
5: dead.
2: Stop saying it. Please.
0: Oh.
2: What is it? Why do you start? We've got to get ashore. The woman hysterical.
4: Sam, something is holding the boat back.
1: No, no, it can't be. We're almost at the beach and
4: look, we're... look over the port side.
1: What?
2: The octopus. Row.
1: It's underneath the water, holding us back.
2: Tentacle. Horrible black thing.
1: Come on, into the stern with us.
2: But she...
4: Another off. I'll push it down. Beat it off with your oar, man.
0: Oh, stay back, you fool.
4: Twisted the oar right out of my hand. Look, another arm. And they're all moving up towards her.
2: She doesn't see it.
4: She thinks she's safe.
1: Around her neck, it's wrapping around.
4: Oh.
1: Dragged her over.
4: The boat's free.
1: Aye?
4: Free, I tell you, free. It's let go of us. We'll get away.
1: But why should that be? Dragged her over and let us go?
4: Aye. That's so. Picked her right out of the boat. And now the water's so calm and clear. And look, the sun's come out.
1: Huh? Aye. And his lordship and the blonde one dead? Dead under the sea. What say you, Mom?
2: Dead under the sea. Better so.
6: Well, Mr. Obler, all I've got to say is...
7: That brr is certainly an expressive one, Frank, but... Before we talk of brewers, I do want to thank June Dupre and Joseph Granby and Mary Jane Croft. And now, speaking of brewers, I think it reminds all of us that there's a strange, icy hand of retribution which apparently eventually seems to catch up with evildoers. Right at the moment, a man by the name of, what was it again? Oh, yes, Mussolini is remembering that. And now, Frank, after you've had a few words, I want to come back and tell our audience about a play which we're going to do next week. May I go on record right now as saying that I am looking forward to next week's Lights Out with more eagerness than I have to any play of this series. I'll tell all of you about that as soon as Frank Martin says a few words for Iron Eyes East.
8: If you're so jittery and run down, often so tired out that you miss out on your work and fun, and if it's simply because you're short on vitamin B1 and iron, remember, Iron Eyes yeast tablets give you these exact two substances. Now, of course, a rundown condition may be due to other causes. If in doubt, see your doctor. But if vitamin B1 and iron shortage is your trouble, remember, ironized yeast has been so successful in such cases that it's sold on this no-risk, money-back basis. If you don't start to eat better, to feel much stronger and more alive, the cost of the first bottle will be refunded to you in full by ironized yeast, box IY, Rahway, New Jersey. And now, what's this about your eagerness over next week's play, Mr. Obler?
7: Well, a man can write a play with his tongue in his cheek or with his heart or with his mind. I'll say quite frankly, I wrote next week's play with heart and mind because it's a play that I wanted to do and I know you'll want to hear. It's not the usual Lights Out play by any means. It's intended for even those in your family who may not be particularly interested in the mysterious and fantastic. So... have the entire family listening in, yes, children too, next week when we broadcast A Story of the Future, your future.
8: Yes, tune in next Tuesday again for Arch Obler's Story of the Future. And if you need more vitamin B1 and iron, be sure to try ironized yeast. But remember, there's only one ironized yeast. You'll know it instantly by the yellow and orange package and by the big letters IY on the container and on each tablet.

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This is Michael Hansen. The Mind Web story for this half hour comes from the book Earth in Transit, Science Fiction and Contemporary Problems, a collection edited by Sheila Schwartz and published by Dell. This is Robert Silverberg's story, To See the Invisible Man. And then they found me guilty, and then they pronounced me invisible for a span of 1 year, beginning on the 11th of May in the year of grace 2104. And they took me to a dark room beneath the courthouse to affix the mark to my forehead before turning me loose. Two municipally paid ruffians did the job. One flung me into a chair and the other lifted the brand. The slab-jawed ape told me, "This won't hurt a bit," as he thrust the brand against my forehead. There was a moment of coolness, and that was all. And I asked, "What happens now?" But there was no answer, and they turned away from me and left the room without a word. The door remained open. I was free to leave, or to stay, and rot as I chose. No one would speak to me or look at me more than once, long enough to see the sign on my forehead. I was invisible. Now, you must understand that my visibility was strictly metaphorical. I still had corporeal solidity. People could see me, but they would not see me. An absurd punishment? Perhaps. But then the crime was absurd, too. The crime of coldness. Refusal to unburden himself for my fellow man. I was a four-time offender. The penalty for that was a year's invisibility.

and burden himself for my fellow man. I was a four-time offender. The penalty for that was a year's invisibility. The complaint had been duly sworn, the trial held, the brands duly affixed. I was invisible. I went out into the world of warmth. They had already had the afternoon rain. The streets of the city were drying, and there was the smell of growth in the hanging gardens. Men and women went about their business. I walked among them, but they took no notice of me. The penalty for speaking to an invisible man is invisibility, a month to a year or more, depending on the seriousness of the offense. On this, the whole concept depends. I wondered how rigidly the rule was observed. I soon found out. I stepped into a lift shaft and let myself be spiraled up toward the nearest of the hanging gardens. It was 11, the cactus garden, and those gnarled, bizarre shapes suited my mood. I emerged on the landing stage and advanced toward the admissions counter to buy my token. A pasty-faced, empty-eyed woman sat back of the counter. I laid down my coin, something like fright entered. Her eyes quickly faded, and I said, "One admission." No answer. People were queuing up behind me. Others were jostling me out of the way, not a word of apology. I began to sense some of the meaning of my invisibility. They were literally treating me as though they could not see me. There are countervailing advantages. I walked around behind the counter and helped myself to a token without paying for it. Since I was invisible, I could not be stopped. I thrust the token in the slot and entered the garden. But the cacti bored me. An inexpressible malaise slipped over me, and I felt no desire to stay. On my way out, I pressed my finger against the jutting thorn and drew blood. The cactus, at least, still recognized my existence, but only to draw blood. I returned to my apartment. My books awaited me, but I felt no interest in them. I sprawled out on my narrow bed and activated the energizer to combat the strange lassitude that was afflicting me. I thought about my invisibility. It would not be such a hardship, I told myself. I had never depended overly on other human beings. Indeed, had I not been sentenced in the first place for my coldness toward my fellow creatures? So what need did I have of them now? Let them ignore me. It would be restful. I had a year's respite from work, after all. Invisible men did not work. How could they? Who would go to an invisible doctor for a consultation? Or who would hire an invisible lawyer to represent him? Or give a document to an invisible clerk to file? No work then. No income, of course, either. But landlords did not take rent from invisible men. Invisible men went where they pleased, at no cost. I had just demonstrated that at the Hanging Gardens. Invisibility would be a great joke on society, I felt. They had sentenced me to nothing more dreadful than a year's lecture. I was certain I would enjoy it. But there were certain practical disadvantages. On the first night of my invisibility, I went to the city's finest restaurant. I would order their most lavish dishes, a 100-unit meal, and then conveniently vanish at the presentation of the bill. Well, my thinking was muddy. I never got seated. I could go into the kitchen. I could help myself to anything I pleased. I could disrupt the workings of the restaurant, but I decided against that. Society had its ways of protecting itself against invisible ones. There could be no direct retaliation, of course, no intentional defense, but, well, who could say no to a chef's claim that he had seen no one in the way when he hurled a pot of floating water toward the wall? Invisibility was invisibility, a two-edged sword. I left the restaurant. I ate at an automated restaurant nearby, and then I took an auto cab home. Machines, like cacti, did not discriminate against my sort. I sensed that they would make poor companions for a year, though. I slept poorly. The second day of my invisibility was a day of further testing and discovery. I went for a long walk, careful to stay on the pedestrian.

I'd heard all about the boys who enjoy running down those who carry the mark of invisibility on their forehead. Again, there's no recourse, no punishment for them. My conviction has its little hazard by intention. I walked the street, seeing how the throngs parted for me. I cut through them like a microchrome passing between cells. They were well trained. At midday, I saw my first fellow, invisible. He was a tall man of middle years, stocky, dignified, bearing a mark of shame on a dome-like forehead. His eyes met mine only for a moment, and then he passed on. An invisible man, naturally, cannot see another of his kind. I was amused, nothing more. I was still savoring the novelty of this way of life. No slight could hurt me, not yet. Late in the day, I came to one of those bathhouses where working girls can cleanse themselves for a couple of small coins. I smiled wickedly and went up the steps. The attendant at the door gave me the flicker of a startled look. It was a small triumph for me, but did not dare to stop me. I went in. An overpowering smell of soap and sweat struck me. I persevered inward. I passed cloak rooms where long rows of gray smocks were hanging, and it occurred to me that I could rifle those smocks of every unit they contained, but I didn't. Theft loses meaning when it becomes too easy, as the clever ones who devised invisibility were aware. I passed on into the bath chambers themselves. Hundreds of women were there. Nubile girls, weary wenches, old crones. Some blushed. A few smiled, many turned their backs on me, but they were careful not to show any real reaction to my presence. Supervisory matrons stood guard, and who knew but that she might be reported for taking undue cognizance for the existence of an invisible. So I watched them bathe, watched 500 pairs of bobbing breasts, watched naked bodies glistening under the spray, watched this vast mass of frail, feminine flesh. My reaction was a mixed one, a sense of wicked achievement at having penetrated the sanctum sanctorum unhalted, and then welling up slowly within me a sensation of, what was it, sorrow, boredom, revulsion. I was unable to analyze it, but it felt as though a clammy hand had seized my throat, so I left quickly. The smell of soapy water stung my nostrils for hours afterward, and the sight of pink flesh haunted my dreams that night. I ate alone in one of the automatics. I began to see that the novelty of this punishment was soon lost.

0: In the third week, I fell ill. It began with a high fever, then pain to the stomach, vomiting, the rest of the ugly symptomatology. And by midnight, I was certain I was dying. The cramps were intolerable, and when I dragged myself through the toilet cubicle, I caught sight of my face in the mirror, distorted, greenish, beaded with sweat. The mark of invisibility stood out like a beacon in my pale forehead. For a long time, I lay on the tiled floor, limply absorbing the coolness of it. And then I thought, what if it's my appendix? That ridiculous, obsolete, obscure, prehistoric survival, inflamed and ready to burst. I needed a doctor. The phone was covered with dust. They had not bothered to disconnect it, but I had not called anyone since my arrest, and no one had dared called me. The penalty for knowingly telephoning an invisible man is invisibility. My friends, such as they were, had stayed far away. I grasped the phone and thumbed the panel. It lit up, and the directory robot said,
1: "Which home do you wish to speak, sir?"
0: "Doctor," I gasped.
1: "Certainly, sir."
0: Bland, smug, mechanical words. No way to pronounce the robot invisible, so it was free to talk to me. Then the screen glowed, and a doctorly voice said,
2: "Well, what seems to be the trouble?"
0: Stomach pains. I think it's maybe appendicitis.
2: Well, we'll have a man over it.
0: He stopped. I had made the mistake of upturning my agonized face. His eyes lit on my forehead mark. The screen winked into blackness as rapidly as though I had extended the leprous hand for him to kiss. My appendix did not rupture. I survived, so badly shaken. A man can survive without human conversation for a year. He can travel on automated cars and eat at automated restaurants. But there are no automated doctors. For the first time, I felt truly beyond the pale. A convict in a prison is given a doctor when he falls ill. My crime had not been serious enough to merit prison, and so no doctor would treat me if I suffered. It was unfair. I cursed the devils who had invented my punishment. I faced each bleak dawn alone. As alone as Crusoe on his island, here in the midst of a city of 12 million souls. How can I describe my shifts of mood, my many tacks before the changing winds of the passing month? There were times when invisibility was a joy, a delight, a treasure. In those paranoid moments, I gloried in my exemption from the rules that bound ordinary men. I stole. I entered small stores and seized the receipts while a cowering merchant feared to stop me lest in crying out he'd make himself liable to my invisibility. If I had known that the state reimbursed all such losses, I might have taken less pleasure in it, but I stole. I invaded, and the bathhouse never tempted me again, but I breached other sanctuaries. I entered hotels and walked down the corridors, opening doors at random. Most rooms were empty. Some were not. Godlike, I observed all. I toughened. My disdain for society, the crime that had earned me invisibility in the first place, heightened. I stood in the empty streets during the periods of rain and railed at the gleaming faces of the towering buildings on every side. "Who needs you?" I would roar. "Not I. Who needs you in the slightest?" I jeered and mocked and railed. It was a kind of insanity brought on, I suppose, by the loneliness. I entered theaters where the happy lotus eaters sat slumped in their massage chairs, transfixed by the glowing tri-dim images. I capered down the aisles. No one grumbled at me. The luminescence of my forehead told them to keep their complaints to themselves, and they did. Those were the mad moments, the good moments, the moments when I towered 20 feet high and strode among the visible clouds with contempt oozing from every pore. Those were insane moments. I admit that freely. A man who has been in the condition of involuntary invisibility for several months is not likely to be well-balanced. Did I call them paranoid moments? Manic depressive might be more to the point. The pendulum swung dizzily. The days when I felt only contempt With the visible fools all around me, they were balanced by days when the isolation pressed intangibly on me. I would walk the endless streets, pass through the gleaming arcades, stare down at the highways with their streaking bullets of gay colors. Not even a beggar would come up to me. Did you know we had beggars in our shining century? Not till I was pronounced invisible did I know it. For then my long walks took me to the slums where the shine was one thing and where the suffering, trouble-faced old men begged for small coins. No one begged for coins from me. Once the blind man came up to me.
3: For the love of God,
0: he wheezed,
3: help me to buy new eyes from the eye bank.
0: Those were the first direct words any human being had spoken to me in months. I started to reach into my tunic for money, planning to give him every unit on me in gratitude. Why not? I could get more simply by taking it, but before I could draw the money out, a nightmare figure hobbled on crutches between us, and I caught the whispered words.
3: Impossible.
0: And then the two of them scuttled away like frightened crabs, and I stood there stupidly holding my money. Not even the beggars, devils, to have invented this torment. So I softened again. My arrogance ebbed away. I was lonely now. Who could accuse me of coldness? I was spongy soft, pathetically eager for a word, a smile, a clasping hand. It was the 6th month. Of my invisibility. I loathed it entirely now. Its pleasures were hollow ones and its torment was unbearable. I wondered how I would survive the remaining 6 months. Believe me, suicide was not far from my mind in those dark hours. And finally, I committed an act of foolishness. On one of my endless walks, I encountered another invisible, no more than the 3rd or 4th such creature I'd seen in my 6 months. As in the previous encounters, our eyes met, warily only for a moment. And then he dropped his to the pavement and he sidestepped me and walked on. He was a slim young man, no more than 40, with tousled brown hair and a narrow pinched face. He had a look of scholarship about him, and I wondered what he might have done to merit his punishment. I was seized with a desire to run after him and ask him and to learn his name and to talk to him, embrace him. All these things are forbidden to mankind. No one shall have any contact whatsoever with an invisible, not even a fellow invisible, especially not a fellow invisible. There is no wish on society's part to foster a secret bond of fellowship among its pariahs. I knew all this. I turned and followed him all the same. For 3 blocks, I moved along behind him, remaining 20 to 50 paces to the rear. Security robots seemed to be everywhere. Their scanners quick to detect an infraction, you know. Didn't dare make my move. Then he turned down a side street, a gray, dusty street 5 centuries old, and began to stroll with ambling, going nowhere due to the invisible. And I came up behind him. Please, I said softly. Please, no one will see us here. We can talk. My name is... He whirled on me, horror in his eyes. His face was pale. He looked at me in amazement for a moment and then darted forward as though to go around me. I blocked him.
3: Wait, don't be afraid, please.
0: But he burst past me. I put my hand on his shoulder, and he wiggled free.
3: Just a word,
0: I begged. Not even a word. Not even a hoarsely uttered, leave me alone. He sidestepped me and ran down the empty street, the steps diminishing from a clatter to a murmur as he reached the corner and rounded it. I looked after him, feeling a great loneliness well up in me. And then, a fear. He hadn't breached the rules of invisibility, but I had. I had seen him. That left me subject to punishment, an extension of my term of invisibility, perhaps. I looked around anxiously, but there were no security robots in sight, no one at all. I was alone. Turning, calming myself, I continued down the street. Gradually, I regained control over myself. I saw that I had done something unpardonably foolish. The stupidity of my action troubled me, but even more the sentimentality of it. To reach out in that panicky way to another invisible, to admit openly my loneliness, my need. No, it meant that society was winning and I couldn't have that. The 8th month passed, the 9th, the 10th. The seasonal round had made nearly a complete turn. Spring had given way to a mild summer, summer to a crisp autumn, autumn to winter with its fortnightly snowfall still permitted for aesthetic reasons. The winter had ended now. In the park, the trees sprouted green buds. The weather control people stepped up the rainfall to twice daily. My term was drawing to end. In the final months of my invisibility, I had slipped into a kind of torpor. My mind, forced back on its own resources, no longer cared to consider the implications of my condition. And I slid in a blurred haze from day to day. I read compulsively, but unselectively. Aristotle one day, the Bible the next, the Handbook of Mechanics the next. I retained nothing. As I turned a fresh page, its predecessor slipped from my memory. I no longer bothered to enjoy the few advantages of invisibility, the voyeuristic thrills, the minute throb of power that comes from being able to commit any act with only limited fear of retaliation. I say limited because the passage of the Invisibility Act had not been accompanied by an act appealing human nature. Few men would not risk invisibility to protect their wives or children from an invisible one's molestation. No one would coolly allow an invisible to jab out his eyes. No one would tolerate an invisible's invasion of his home. There were ways of coping with such infringements without appearing to recognize the existence of the invisible, as I've mentioned before. Still, it was possible to get away with a great deal. I declined to try. Somewhere Dostoevsky has written, "Without God, all things are possible." I can amend that. To the invisible man, all things are possible and uninteresting. So it was. The weary months passed. I did not count the minutes to my release. To be precise, I wholly forgot that my term was due to end. On the day itself, I was reading in my room, morosely turning page after page when the annunciator chimed. It had not chimed for a full year. I had almost forgotten the meaning of the sound. But I opened the door. There they stood, the men of the law. Wordlessly, they broke the seal that held the mark to my forehead. The emblem dropped away and shattered. "Hello, citizen," they said to me. I nodded gravely. "Yes, hello." "May 11th, 2105, your term's up. You're restored to society. You paid your debt." "Yeah, thank you." "Come out for a drink with us, huh?"
4: "I'd sooner not."
0: "Oh, it's a tradition. Come along."
4: So I went with him. My forehead felt strangely naked now. I glanced in a mirror to see that there was a pale spot where the emblem had been. They took me to a bar nearby and treated me to synthetic whiskey, raw, powerful. The bartender grinned at me. Someone on the next stool clapped me on the shoulder and asked me who I liked in tomorrow's jet races, and I had no idea, and I said so.
5: "Hey, Amir, I'm back in Kelso 4-1, but he's got terrific spurt power."
4: "I'm sorry," I said.
0: "He's been away for a while."
4: One of the government men said softly. The euphemism was unmistakable. My neighbor glanced at my forehead and nodded at the pale spot. He offered to buy me a drink, too. I accepted, though I was already feeling the effects of the first one. I was a human being again. I was visible. I did not dare snub him anywhere. It might have been construed as the crime of coldness once again. My fifth offense would have meant 5 years of invisibility. I had learned humility. Returning to visibility involved an awkward transition, of course. Old friends to meet. Lame conversations to hold, shattered relationships to renew. I had been in exile in my own city for a year, and coming back was not easy. But I persevered, for I was no longer the same haughty, aloof person I had been before my conviction. I had learned humility in the hardest of schools. Now and then I noticed an invisible on the streets, of course. It was impossible to avoid them. But trained as I had been trained, I quickly glanced away as though my eyes had come momentarily to rest on some shambling, festering horror from another world. It was in the fourth month of my return to visibility that the ultimate lesson of my sentence struck home, though. I was in the vicinity of the city tower, having returned to my old job in the documents division of the municipal government. I had left work for the day and was walking toward the tubes when a hand emerged from the crowd and caught my arm.
6: "Please," the soft voice said. "Please, wait a minute. Don't be afraid."
4: I looked up, startled. In our city, strangers do not accost strangers. I saw the gleaming emblem of invisibility on the man's forehead. Then I recognized him. The slim boy I had accosted more than half a year before in that deserted street. He had grown haggard. His eyes were wild, his brown hair flecked with gray. He must have been at the beginning of his term then. Now he must have been near its end. He held my arm. I trembled. This was no deserted street. This was the most crowded square of the city. I pulled my arm away from his grasp and started to turn away.
6: "No, no, don't go. Can't you pity me? You've been there yourself."
4: I took a faltering step. Then I remembered how I had cried out to him, how I had begged him not to spurn me. I remembered my own miserable loneliness. I took another step away from him.
6: "Coward, coward, talk to me. I dare you. Talk to me, coward."
4: It was too much. I was touched. Sudden tears stung my eyes, and I turned to him, stretched out a hand to his. I caught his thin wrist. The contact seemed to electrify him. A moment later, I held him in my arms, trying to draw some of the misery from his frame to mine. The security robot closed in, surrounding us. He was held to one side. I was taken into custody. They will try me again. Not for the crime of coldness this time, but for the crime of warmth. Perhaps they will find extenuating circumstances and release me. Perhaps not. I do not care. If they condemn me, this time I will wear my...

0: You've heard that a Thurgood story. To see the invisible man.
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0: in Transit, published by Dell. 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
3: Dear ghost, dear ghost, dear ghost, this is a true story. There's not much point in inventing ghost stories. Anyone can do it. It's rather like playing a game whose rules one has made up without telling one else what they are. The events I'm going to report took place in a glorious blaze in the most marvelous summer in living memory. England. The summer of 1921. Good it was that summer to be alive. But to be young was very heaven. I was as old as the century. 21.
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3: There are plenty of people still alive who will recall the endless procession of golden days. 1921. Its unclouded dawn. 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Its days sinking into warm, noble evenings, full of the promise of another day of the kind of summer one dreams about, but seldom gets. I was living at this time with my parents in Taunton, and they, knowing my ways, were not at all put out when I went off, saying I would write when I found out where.

0: I had never been to Crowe Stratford. 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I made up my own fantasy of characters. I was the only passenger to alight, 4 o'clock in the afternoon. The whole earth drowsed pleasantly in the heat.
1: Crowe Stratford! Crowe Stratford!
0: The station master wore a cap of golden braid, but it appeared he was doing duty as porter as well. It was good to be 21 at Crowe Stratford in the sun that summer.
1: Crowe Stratford.
2: Afternoon, sir. Ticket, please.
3: Good afternoon. Oh, this is beautiful. Oh, yes.
2: Thank you, sir.
3: I want to stay here for a while. Have you any suggestions where I might put up?
2: Put up? Well, there's the Bell Inn. That's if you don't mind a bit of jollification on market days and Saturday nights.
3: Oh. Well, you see, my stay is going to be quite a long one. I think I would prefer private accommodation.
2: You go out of the station, there. You go over the bridge. You'll see 4 houses in a row. They're called Sevastopol Terrace. Now, you call at number 2 and ask for Mrs. Wayne. Tell her I sent you, Mr. Jolbury. I think you'll find she'll fix you up.

0: Sevastopol Terrace consisted of four red brick cottages without elegance of any sort. They could not have been more ordinary if the architect had entered a competition for the most ordinary and the most mediocre dwelling.
1: Please come in.
2: Well, thank you very much. Oh, it's a beautiful day.
0: A dead front room, seldom used. Uneasy chairs. A small piano with a fretwork front panel. The front room fire grate is stuffed with orange tissue paper. Above the mantelpiece, there was the enlarged photograph of a man in khaki. He was dark with a full moustache, and an expression of slight astonishment on his face. I made a satisfactory deal with Mrs. Wayne. The other lady was Mrs. Jannison, 50-ish, stout, and, as it was called then, a kindly, infectious laugh. I knew I was going to be comfortable. 6 weeks or so I decided upon. Time in which to write a novel. Oh, yes. That is what I had set my heart on doing. The blue, cloudless days went by, and I wrote not a word of the novel. I liked my ladies. We took our meals together, and the household was an easy one to dwell in. And then a strange uneasiness began to make itself manifest in my mind. For no reason at all, it seemed, I began to be afraid of something. Afraid in a way that I'd never experienced before, or for that matter, since this time.
3: As Dr. Johnson said, if you think well of what you wrote at night, tear it up in the morning.

0: see them. What's the matter with you? What is there to be afraid of, man? Quiet.
1: But there was no doubt about it.

0: Wayne, are you going out?
1: Yes, we're just going for a walk, Mr. Peel, and we won't be long.
2: Yes, we won't be long, Mr. Peel, and just a little walk, we shall be back to see. Bye-bye. Oh,
3: you see, I became certain that I was being followed by something downstairs whenever I'd been up to my room. It was worse somehow when they were out of the house.
4: Worse somehow when they're here, but...
3: Oh, quiet. Something

0: I knew, of course, that Mrs. Wayne was a widow, and I knew that that exceptionally plain soldier in the picture was her deceased husband. One Sunday, after the ceremonial tea, Mrs. Wayne had used him as a time deck, as people do. She was putting the tea things together to take them out into the kitchen, and was at that moment holding what I privately thought to be a very ugly teapot. Mrs. Denison regarded the teapot. She nodded at it.
1: I always liked that teapot. Do you believe in premonitions?
2: No, I can't say that I do. At any rate, I've never had one that was worth having. Do you believe in premonitions, Mrs. Wayne? Oh. Tell me about it, Mrs. Wayne.
1: I'd rather not. It's a painful subject. She often thinks about that on Sundays. 2 years ago on a Sunday, she had a premonition of something awful all day. Her husband, who went into business when he came out of the army, used to get up first and go off to work. That Monday morning, when Mrs. Wayne came down, she found him in the kitchen. He'd hanged himself there.
0: Why?
1: There had to be an inquest, of course, but nothing definite ever came out of it. He had troubles, money or drink or something like that.
2: Well, there had to be a reason. There had to be. Tell me about it. Tell me what it was.
1: Well, if you ask me, it's only my opinion, of course.
2: I'm asking you.
1: Excuse me, I must go and help Mrs. W with the washing.
2: The reason? Tell me the reason.
1: I reckon that, like a lot of other men, couldn't settle down to ordinary life when he came out of the army. It wasn't the same anymore. Whatever makes you like life had gone out of it. He never liked being a soldier, but when he got back home, he didn't like that either. Some fellas managed better than he did, but he couldn't. He used to brew a lot. You could hardly get a word out of him sometimes.
0: I stared at the photograph of Sidney Wayne, and then at Mrs. Jennison. Do you mean he killed himself because he was bored?
1: Well, he said bored, no. Said lost. It was a lot like that when they came back. Killed in action, you might say.
0: I moved close to the photograph and stared at the dead face in it. He stared with the same cold intensity, not at me, but past me. It was horrible. The stillness of the face, those eyes fixed on some object of vision beyond me or my glass. His hair was close-cropped beneath his hat with its badge of the Suffolk Regiment. The peak of the cap came down almost to the bridge of his nose, hiding his forehead. Nothing fitted with either his body, his temperament, or his final act. Now that I knew what that act had been, he was dressed for me in a horror of the grotesque. My eyes moved involuntarily to his neck. And I turned away, alike from the photograph and the dreadful images which I violently extruded from my mind.
3: Now, how shall we spend the evening? Is anyone for church? Or a walk? Or shall we have a game of cards?

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0: What do you think? A walk, do you fancy? Would that be nice, Mr. Fielder?
1: Oh, dear, look at that. Sydney's picture. Well, well.
0: Of course. You need to go one of these days. Get me a dustpan and brush, will you? I'll soon clear this mess.
1: All right. Oh, I'm sorry that happened. Now you'll have to have it framed. Oh, frame's broken too.
0: I shan't do that. I never really liked that photograph. I only put it up there to please Sydney. I like to remember him the way he was before he went into the army. I shall just put it away somewhere.
2: And then I knew that we were not three in that house.

0: The situation had taken a new turn. I did not know what to expect. I decided that that day, after the falling of the picture, was a day to be spent by the sea. So accordingly, I went to Lowestoft. I soon settled with a newspaper on the promenade in a deck chair. There was an empty chair beside me. It was not empty long, though. A middle-aged woman sat beside me. After only a few minutes, she made occasion to talk to me.
1: You're troubled about something, aren't you?
0: Yes. Yes, I am.
1: Will you tell me what it is?
0: Yes, all right, I will. And as if it was the most natural thing in the world, I told her the whole story. From my arrival in the house in Sebastopol Terrace, right up until the falling of the picture.
1: May I tell you what I think?
0: Certainly, I'd like to hear.
1: It's quite clear to me. I believe in spirits or ghosts or whatever name you like to give to that part of us that you now know exists when the body is falling away. That poor spirit was driven to his terrible deed by distress that was very real to him, however silly you or anybody else may think it to have been. And afterwards, in the clear vision death brings with it, he saw how wrong he had been, how cruel to that kind little woman. He's trying to tell her that. And he can't leave the house till he has done it. He's in touch with you to be his messenger. You know that now. But you're refusing the message. Oh, you mustn't, my dear. You must take it and set the poor ghost free.
0: I can't do that. I won't. Well, let his message, if there is one, be carried some other way.
1: You told me that you don't dare stay in the house when the others have gone out for a walk or...
0: Oh, that's right. Dare to be the right word.
1: That's just the time when he's trying hardest to get his message to you. You must stay in the house and give him his chance. I doubt he'll leave you till you do. Maybe you're his only chance.
0: How do you know this?
1: Oh, you're aware. Parents. And now I must go home to lunch. How strange I should come to you this morning.
0: And then she was gone, walking against the sun, so that I could hardly see her departure. I arrived back at Crome Stratford at 6. And now, letters. I must keep up my correspondence. If the great novel is to come out of his holiday, then at least I must. Bernard, Mrs. Wayne and Mrs. Jefferson. The house is completely silent. Yet somehow I don't feel afraid anymore. Even though I'm in the kitchen where did the body hang? Behind me? Or in

0: mansion had the peace of a Dutch interior. The place shone quietly with care. There was not even a sound from the outside world. The shadows in the room moved solemnly with the sun, and the light imperceptibly faded. The window was open a little at the top, and occasionally the curtains stirred in a passing, soundless breeze. My eyes felt heavy, and my limbs agreeably warm. I felt, for the first time, completely free of fear. Slowly, I moved in that half slumber that one gets in church at sermon time. One hears the sound of the voice and sometimes the words, but the impressions are jumbled. And then, something happened. Something happened that turned me into a thing of terror. I uttered a sound like a man in a nightmare. I struggled to shout at the dark terror that flapped in my mind. I thought I saw something, a limp form, unnaturally hanging in the room in front of me.
1: Been doing your correspondence. What is it, man? Now, off you go while I make supper.
2: I'll just get everything sorted out and then I can see whether to get the jump tomorrow. I'm quite hungry.
1: Yes. Why, of course he isn't an officer of the Royal Flying Corps. He's wearing the uniform of an army chaplain. Then we all knew, you see, at once.
3: Oh, Mrs. Tennyson. A giddy limit, you really are.
1: Oh, dear. You all right, dear? Quite all right. Why shouldn't I be? Oh, I thought maybe you had one of your headaches. Some maybe. No, I'm all right. I'm tired, perhaps. I think I'll go to bed shortly after supper. You do that. We'll wash up, won't we?
2: Hmm? Oh, rather.
0: She had lost her air of commonplace acceptance of life. She looked like, what could it be? Like someone who had mislaid a possession was trying to remember where it might be. She wasn't going to bed because she had a headache. She was going because she wanted to be alone, to think about whatever it was that preoccupied her. When the meal was over, she rose.
1: Well, if you don't mind, excuse me. Not at all. Where you go, have a good rest.
0: And so, Mrs. Wayne went up to bed. Next morning, I was having breakfast when I heard the postman knock at the door. I expected her to return to the kitchen where I sat at breakfast. I was reading the paper which I'd propped up against the teapot. Mrs. Wayne didn't come back. I thought she was being a long time out in the lobby. There was no sound at all. Then, just when I was going out to see if anything was the matter, she came in. Slowly. Her face, with its snub nose and sandy hair, was as pale as death. It had a terrible dignity of sadness, a piercing accusation like an angel with a sword, and a dreadful quietness. She held out to me a letter. The envelope and notepaper were mine. It was addressed to someone called Meg.
1: How did you know he called me Meg?
0: I did not need to ask any questions. She had found this letter among my mail on a little table, and she gave the rest to the postman.
2: I didn't know.
1: Well, I never told you. Read the letter.
2: I don't want to. No.
1: Read it.
2: Max, dear, forgive me. Forgive me. That's not my writing.
1: It's his. But you wrote it. I found it with your letters. He came to you last night, didn't he?
2: I don't know.
1: I knew. As soon as I came in, the house was empty. He stayed with me until you came. He was here. I knew he was always here. I didn't think anyone else would ever know. But you knew. And he came to you. And now, he's gone.

0: You stay, Martha, and give him his choice. I doubt if he'll leave you until you do. Maybe you are his only chance.
1: Max, dear, forgive me. Forgive me.

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0: This week, Kenneth Fearing study the deadly obsession. Desperate witness. Starring Richard Crenna. Keenan Wynn. And Julie Adams. 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

0: George Stroud, husband, father, executive editor of Crimeways magazine. A restless man, never quite satisfied with what he has. Bill Jonoth, arrogant, pedantic publishing mogul, Stroud's boss. Pauline Delos, ice blonde, cool, the boss's mistress. George Stroud, Earl Jonoth, Pauline Delos. Three sides to the eternal triangle that meet but for one moment. The formula is timeless. The connection is murder. And for George Stroud, like the taut mainspring of a clock overwound, life itself is about to explode on the hour. Our story, Desperate Witness, continues after this word.
1: A message from the Council for Financial Aid to Education and this station. College students now march to a different drummer, and sometimes it seems to no drummer at all. But what matters most is that colleges continue educating. Students and their parents pay tuitions to make this possible, but the money they pay just doesn't go far enough. Two-thirds of college costs must come from other sources, including contributions from friends of colleges. How can you be the friend of a college? You can believe that educating young people is the main thing, not whether they're singing football songs or folk songs. You can be willing to back up your belief with a gift, because colleges need money to march ahead. A lot of that money must come from people like you. Give to the college of your choice, now.
0: I intended.

0: I had intended going straight home, but after I saw Janet go into the apartment with Pauline, I felt the need to wander a while in limbo. Up to that point, I'd meticulously kept my wife and my family in one niche in my life and Pauline sealed off from them in another. To go home irritated with the thought of Pauline and Janet being together was to somehow overlap the two, spoil the waters, so to speak. So I went back to Gill's, where I could have an anonymous drink and dull the churning within me that Janet had set off. The night was a couple of hours older when I drove into my garage on Marble Road and went into the paneled, comfortable suburban house with all its little scars of family living. The painting I'd bought, The Temptation of Judas, I simply laid down on the dining room table. It would have to be cleaned, repaired, and framed. I'd made a pot of coffee and I thought about my wife and daughter who'd be returning tomorrow, Sunday. So help me, that's all that was on my mind when I fell asleep. Not knowing that Pauline was dead. Murdered. If I'd known what was happening back in the city in Steve Hagen's apartment, I wouldn't have closed my eyes.
1: Coming.
2: Earl, come in.
3: What is it?
2: What's wrong?
3: Close the door, will you please hurry?
2: What is it? Sit down. I'll get you a drink.
3: Steve, I just killed Pauline.
2: You should have killed her years ago.
3: Well, I do. I go to prison, Steve.
2: Stop it. Who saw you come here?
3: Huh?
2: Here. Anyone see you?
3: Well, I don't know. I don't think so. I hit her over the head with something, a decanter, I think. Maybe 3, maybe 10 times.
2: Fingerprints?
3: Oh, I wiped them off and off the doorknob. And the doorman wasn't on duty when I went in or when I came out. I killed her. I didn't intend to. It's just, well, it's the pressure. I didn't get anywhere in Washington. Jonathan Enterprises is in real trouble. What am I going to do, Steve? The SEC's after me. Janet Donahue's trying to force me to merge and sell.
2: Forget all about that for now. You sure nobody saw you go into her apartment?
3: Who's that?
2: Steve Hagen here.
4: Mr. Hagen, I hate to bother you at home. This is Emery Mafferson.
2: Well, what can I do for you, Emery?
4: Well, I just heard a disquieting rumor that the magazine's going to fold.
2: Mr. Janeth's right here. We've been in conference over the same stupid rumor. Hold a minute. I'll let you talk to him. Go on, Earl. Talk.
3: But who is it? Who is he?
2: He works for us, Future Ways. Tell him the rumor he heard is false. Everything's okay. His name's Mafferson. Emery.
3: Hello, Emery.
4: Oh, hello, Mr. Janet.
3: Look, a lot of false rumors floating around. All that talk. I don't want you to believe a thing.
4: Oh, great. I feel relieved, Mr. Janet.
3: Well, it's good to talk to you, Emery. Anytime, and keep up the good work. What was that all about?
2: You just established your alibi. When the police investigate you, as they will when your relationship with Dulles comes out, we have the testimony of Mafferson that he talked to you in my apartment at... What time did you kill her?
3: Oh, I don't know. 10:30?
2: 10 minutes of 11. And they'll have your chauffeur's testimony he dropped you here right from the airport at 10. And mine that we've been in conference ever since. And since no one can identify you as having been in the building...
3: There was someone. Someone did see me.
2: Saw you go in?
3: Yes, a stranger. He was just leaving Pauline. They'd been away together. For the evening. Maybe for the weekend. That's why we quarreled. That's what started the whole thing.
2: Did he recognize...
3: Well, I don't know.
2: Did you recognize him?
3: No, he was in the shadows. I couldn't tell much. But she said his name was George Chester.
2: One man in the world saw you go into her building and you don't know who he was? Whether he knew you or recognized you?
3: Well, I don't know. I don't...
2: We've got to find him before the police.
3: How can we do that?
2: What do we employ 2,000 people for?
3: Well, if we find this man, then what?
2: It all depends. When the story breaks, he may go straight to the police. In that case, our alibi stands, and our line is this. He says he saw you on the scene. What was he doing there? That makes him as hot as you are. We'll make him even warmer.
3: Of course. You mean only to scare him off?
2: If he doesn't scare, the case goes to trial. You've got an alibi.
3: But if he doesn't go to the police the minute this breaks, then what?
2: He's a constant threat to your safety. Your...

0: position in life, your place in the world. Can you put up with an intolerable situation like that?
1: I don't like it. There's already been one tragedy. I don't want another. Not if I know what you mean.
0: You know what I mean.
1: No. No, I won't see a man killed in cold blood. I won't take any part of it.
0: Let me ask you, Earl. Are you ready to retire to a penitentiary and write your memoirs? Or are you ready to take your full responsibilities along with the rewards? No, we never went to murder before. But we will this time, if we have to.
1: I killed her. I can't get that out of our mind. I killed Pauline.
0: When you break, a lot of other people break too. Whenever an entity like Janeth Enterprises goes under, and that's what this could trigger, a lot of innocent people, their plans, homes, dreams, aspirations, the future of their children, all of that can go to pieces with it. Myself, for instance.
1: I understand, Steve. All right, what has to be, has to be.
0: Now, let's get to work. Finish your drink, and we'll start from the top again. I want every step, every word. You got out of your car, you sent your chauffeur on, you went into the apartment with her.
2: I knew none of this when it was happening. I awoke in the morning and went to the train to pick up my wife and child. I hadn't even dreamed in the night, and my world was coming apart.
3: It was summer, in the evening after the rain. We were driving, she and I. The road was winding as rivers wind. We were speeding like birds.

0: 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We were speeding through our lives. There was no way to stop. Can you hear me? Can you hear me?
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2: We'll return to our story in a moment.
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0: Monday morning, and Georgette came back to the breakfast table from taking our daughter to the bus.
1: George, have you seen the paper? There's a dreadful story about a woman we met, I think, at Janet's.
0: Sitting there in the sunny breakfast room, fresh-picked yellow roses on the table, I read it. Not understanding it, not believing it. I had to read the headline twice. But the picture was of Pauline. Her body had been discovered at about noon on Sunday. Her death had been fixed at around 10:30 the night before. Saturday, I had just left her minutes before.
1: Isn't that the same woman?
0: Yes. Yes, it is.
1: She was beaten to death with a heavy decanter.
0: I'm reading. I was grateful to have the paper to hide behind. My hands were shaking as I read the words. No arrests had been made, the paper said. Her immediate friends were being questioned, Earl Janeth among them. But the publisher had not seen her for several days. He'd just returned that night from Washington and had gone straight from the airport to a business associate's where he spent the evening in discussion. The business associate was not named.
1: George? Something the matter?
0: What? Oh, no. No, darling, nothing.
1: Well, don't look so grim. By the way, I didn't tell you I like that new painting you brought home, the one of the two hands, but it's in terrible condition. Another Patterson, isn't it?
0: Perhaps.
1: George, you don't have to be so monosyllabic. Can't you say anything but yes, no, perhaps? Where'd you get it?
0: Just picked it up. Honey, I'm trying to read the paper. Pauline and Earl Janeth went into that building at 10 o'clock on Saturday night. Now he claimed he hadn't seen her for days. He had to have been the one who killed her. Had he recognized me? If he had seen me that night, it would all come out. The weeks with Pauline, the lying, the whole sordid story. My life, my career, my marriage, family. All threatened. He killed her. He had to have been the one. How strong was his alibi? Could he make it stick? And if he did, where did that put me? On the train going into town, I read every newspaper, virtually memorizing what was known of the murder, but gathering no real information. It was warm in the city. Unseasonably warm. But I was cold. My hands, I noted, were white. My fingertips, bloodless. In the mirrored elevator, I found myself staring at the strange face that was my own. Not a face, really, but a caricature. Lines like deep cuts that hadn't been there yesterday. Pallor. Mouth slightly open, breathing shallow. All unmistakable signs of fear of a man in a desperate panic. I had 26 floors to gain control. When I stepped out of the elevator, I was wearing the mask, the facade of the confident, secure executive. Morning, Lucille. Any calls for me?
2: Steve Hagen's called twice. Better get right up there.
0: Well, why? What's up?
2: I don't know, but you know Hagen.
0: Nobody knew Hagen. He was a hard little man whose soul had been hit by lightning. His mother was a bank vault, his father a computer. Steve Hagen was almost as loyal to Janet as to himself. From what I knew of their backgrounds, Hagen was the kingmaker, Janet the publications genius. But Hagen was the steel foundation that held things together. Everything about Hagen's office was designed to throw you on the left foot. I hadn't been privileged to enter his sanctorum often, but every time the same thing happened. At loss of confidence. You opened the door and you saw him across an acre of office. A small man sitting at a huge raised desk. He didn't look up, which was part of his style. I started across to him, trying to remember exactly where the drop was. You couldn't see it from the door. The carpet was patterned and disguised it, but there was a step down. And always it came as a jolt. You started across in confidence and suddenly, abruptly, found yourself walking out into space and grabbing at the air. And you spent the rest of the distance trying to regain your equilibrium and your poise. You lost on both counts.
3: Morning, Stout. Oh, good morning. Morning, Steve.
4: Stroud, anything on your agenda at the moment you're to drop?
3: Oh, everything?
4: Your staff can handle things. I've something more important for you.
3: Mm-hmm. If you say so.
0: Oh, by the way, I've just read about that Pauline Delos murder. It's pretty awful. You any idea?
4: Yes, it's bad. No, we have no idea about it.
0: Hmm. Well, I suppose Janeth is,
4: He is, yes. But I don't know any more about it than you do. Now, I have some prepared notes here, so let's get to work, huh? We have a job on our hands. Not hard, but delicate. It seems you're about the best man on the staff to direct it.
0: Yes?
4: In essence, the job is this. We want you to locate somebody unknown to us. Really, it's a missing persons job. Would that be all right with you?
0: Well, missing persons seems to fit in with the essence of Crime Ways, and that's my job, Crime Ways.
4: Of course, of course.
0: Who is it that you want me to locate?
4: We don't know.
0: Oh?
4: Let me see now. Let's start at the beginning, shall we? The person we want went into some Third Avenue bar and grill called Gill's last Saturday afternoon. It's a weird kind of bar, more a museum.
0: He wasn't looking at me. He was studying his notes, or he'd have seen the sweat that popped out on my face. I could feel the trap being sprung for me.

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2: Read any good books lately? Well, ladies, if you're trying to find the official government studies on the cost of pollution versus the cost of cleaning up the environment, you'll have to do some looking. You and I know what pollution is doing to us. Disintegrating hose, damaging our health, making the wash gray, the coffee blah. So what's the cost of making it go away? Some people have said it's too high. Oh, come on now. I say we can actually save money by cleaning up pollution. And I must be on the right track because the National Wildlife Federation says it too in their new report on pollution. As a matter of fact, they come right out and say that every family can save $200 a year by pushing for a reasonable, just a reasonable national pollution cleanup now. This has been another feature report on the cost of pollution. For more information on what pollution's costing you, write Department 9B, National Wildlife Federation, Washington, D.C., 20036.
3: I fought a rising nausea. My cheek muscles formed a slight smile that froze into place and gave me, I hoped, a look of complete concentration. But my mind was racing at light years speed as he reeled off my actions on the day of the murder.
4: This man we're looking for, Stroud, was accompanied by a rather striking blonde, also unidentified. They later went to a Third Avenue antique shop. In fact, they browsed through several, but in one, he bought a painting from a dealer, overbidding another customer, a woman who also wanted to buy it. The picture was by an artist named Patterson. According to our morgue,
3: somebody had done a quick and thorough research job on Patterson. He had all the details, how 10, 12 years back she'd been hailed as a meteor in the art world, that she'd never fulfilled her promise. In recent years was totally unheard of, although her work maintained value. He had all the details of my transaction. He knew the painting depicted two hands was in rather bad condition, and that I bought it for $50.
4: After they bought the painting, the man and the woman with him went to a cocktail lounge in the Van Barth for a few drinks. It's possible he checked the picture there. He may have had it right with him.
3: Why do you want this man, Steve?
4: We think our party is a vital figure in a business and political conspiracy that's reached colossal proportions.
3: You mean threatening Janeth Enterprises?
4: Exactly. What this man represents could destroy Earl Janeth. And we can't let that happen, can we?
3: So, what do we do?
4: Well, we just have to find this man. We can't have him loose, threatening all our existences, can we? Oh, as we understand it, his name is George Chester.
3: I understood it all now. Pauline had given Janeth the full rundown of our Saturday night activities. And had she told him where we spent the night Friday, they'd probably had a violent fight about it, and he'd killed her and gone straight to Hagen. Then Steve Hagen was the business associate the newspapers mentioned who provided Janeth's alibi. It was plain Janeth knew he'd been seen and was afraid he'd been recognized. The ground I was on felt landmined. One step the wrong way. It's all pretty vague, Hagen. Can't you give me more to go on?
4: You're right, Stroud. It is vague. Our information is based entirely on rumors and tips and certain, well, striking coincidences. When we locate our man, then we'll have something definite for the first time.
3: Well, what's it to be? A story for Crimeways?
4: No. No, I don't think so. I don't know right now just what our angle will be when we have it. We might want to give it a big play in one of our books eventually. A good story should never be wasted, right? Or we might decide to use it in some entirely different way. It's all up in the air.
3: Well, tell me, Who else is in on this? Should we cooperate with anyone? The cops, for instance?
4: No. No, of course not. Absolutely not. This is our story, exclusively. It must stay that way. You'll have to go to other agencies for information, naturally, but you get it. You don't give it. Is that perfectly clear?
3: Yes, I understand.
4: Now, do you think you can knock together a staff as large as you want and locate this person?
3: It would be easier if I knew more about this mystery guy, what he looks like. Somebody must have described him.
4: Well, not too well, but we do know he's of average build and height. Weight 150 to 180, under 6 feet. It's possible he's in advertising. But your best bet is this place called Gill's, or the shop where he bought the picture, or the bar of the Van Barth. Oh, and that picture he bought. Perhaps the artist. I have a feeling that picture alone might give us a break.
3: Not impossible.
4: We want this guy in a hurry. Can you do it?
3: You say his name's Chester, George Chester?
4: It might be, might not.
3: Oh, that's a start.
4: Then you go to work immediately?
3: All right, Steve. I'll take the assignment. I have absolute carte blanche?
4: Absolute. Expense, personnel, everything. In every way except time. We want him now.
3: He got up from the high back throne and wandered to the huge plate glass windows that looked out over about 10 million people. I hadn't suspected this cold, dried man would have had such a sense of drama. He took a long pause and he swept his hand out, indicating the city far beneath us.
4: Our man is out there somewhere, Stroud. May even be very close for all we know. It's a simple job for a mind like yours. Get him.
3: I looked out the window myself. Get him, he said. Find him. I had found him. The man I sought was looking back at me. My own reflection in the plate glass. I'd been assigned to set myself up to be murdered.
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4: Star, this is Dr. Zavor from Americus, our Earth colony on Venus.
5: Captain Star,
4: the doctor is here on an urgent mercy mission. A very mysterious plague has struck America.
5: One that could bring death to every Earthman unless there is some way to stop it immediately.
3: What type of plague does it seem to be, Doctor?
5: We're not certain, Captain. It has all the symptoms of both a galactic plague on Callista and a radiant plague on Mercury.
3: Mm-hmm. Has any treatment been undertaken so far?
5: We have administered the treatment of both known plagues, but the drugs in each seem to counteract each other. And in most cases, makes the patient worse.
4: Mm. 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You'll blast for Venus immediately.
3: What's my assignment, sir?
4: You will assist Dr. Zavor in any way you can to help stop the mysterious America's plague.

0: Wright Patterson, shooting star to Nova City Spaceport. Come in.
1: Spaceport to shooting star. Stand by to blast.
0: Well, she's all yours, Skipper.
2: Right.
3: Dr. Savoy wants to see you, Skipper, as soon as we're in space.
2: Very well, Jim.
3: Forward scanner open.
0: Oh, it's locked.
2: File building up. 10, 9, 8, 7, 6, 5, 4, 3, 2, 1.
1: Radio!

0: Americus is located in a little-known section of the backwoods on Venus. It's only been settled and colonized for a few short Earth months.
1: Yes, sir, I remember when the colonization started.
2: And so do I. The entire space fleet was on standby, blue alert. They really expected trouble from the natives.
0: There was no trouble. The natives haven't been exactly friendly. But at least they haven't been hostile.
1: The terrain's solid graphs show that Americus is flat jungle land, except for a singular chain of mountains.
0: That is correct. The atmospheric generators were set up in the mountains so that the valley could be converted to Earth-type atmosphere. The conversion took place 2 Earth weeks ago.
1: And is this when the plague started?
0: Yes. At first, I thought that it might be a reaction to the new atmosphere. The colonists threw away their spacesuits. But the few who kept them also became afflicted. So my theory was proved wrong.
1: Was a check made with the natives to see if this plague was a local condition?
0: We tried to make such a check, but we couldn't locate any of the natives.
1: I see. Well, then it's possible that the natives are either aware of the plague and are avoiding it, or they are responsible for starting it.
0: It must be considered, Captain.
1: Yes. What are your plans, Dr. Savoy?
0: Solar Medical Division has given me a small supply of Enbrin.
2: Enbrin is a very rare vaccine.
1: Yeah, so rare that it can't be made in a great enough quantity to be used by all colonists.
0: Yes. And my supply is limited in fresh. I hope that I will be able to find some local drug that can be mixed with the Enbrin that will stop the America's plague.
1: Oh, that could take weeks, Doctor. I understood from Commodore Bradford that
3: Skipper,
1: we heard...
3: Skipper, come here quick. Americus is on the visor wave. They're calling Dr. Savoy.
1: Oh. Captain Starr, go ahead, Americus.
4: Americus,
1: go ahead. Americus, go ahead.
4: No one left on their feet. We can't.
1: Americus, come in. Shooting start, Americus, come in.
3: Skipper, it's been cut out at the other end.
1: How long does it take America's plague to kill?
0: It depends, naturally, but about 48 to 72 atom hours.
1: We should be able to set down Americus in 6 atom hours. That doesn't give us much time to find a way to stop the plague, but that's all the time we have.
2: Well, can't the Earthians and Americus get help from Venus Town?
0: No, each colony in case of disease becomes a single unit under colonization laws. And under existing circumstances, none of you have to remain in Americus. It is my sole responsibility now.
1: If we decide to stay, Doctor, what precautions do you suggest?
2: You mean you'd consider leaving now?
1: Answer my question.
0: I would suggest an immediate injection of Enbrin.
1: Then start your inoculations. We're going to Americus with you.

0: Emergency wards like this one have been set up in every available building. The small shots have been Brimadin given for the worst cases.
1: Uh-huh. When's Dr. Savoy?
0: He's experimenting with enzyme combinations. Still trying to isolate the germ.
1: And who is Angras, the man Savoy wants me to talk to?
0: A native Venusian.
1: Oh, I didn't know there were any natives left here.
0: Neither did Dr. Savoy. Angra was cast out of his tribe for being so friendly with the Earth people. So he says. This is Angra's bed.
1: Uh-huh. What's his condition?
0: Serious, but different from the others.
1: Different? Different in what way?
0: Well, his fever isn't quite as high, and the shaking or quivering isn't as violent.
1: Do all the victims quiver like Angra?
0: Worse. Angra? Angra. This is Captain Star of the Space Fleet.
2: Most happy to make acquaintance.
1: Angra, do you know anything about the America's Plague?
2: Angra, no, nothing.
1: Well, have your people ever had anything like it among them?
2: Cannot talk against tribe's wishes.
1: But your people have cast you out of the tribe, haven't they?
2: You must find chief of native named Kildar.
1: Kildar?
2: Yes, you must hurry. Very little time left. Very little time.

0: Well, I've gone over the terrain solidograph, Skipper.
1: How does it look, Stretch?
0: Rough. Here, take a look. Hmm. You know, it's going to be hard making our way through the jungles to where the natives live.
2: Then they're not in this vicinity?
1: They were until the atmospheric generators were installed. Since they're not used to Earth-type atmosphere, they had to leave.
2: But what about Angra?
1: Well, oxygen capsules have made it possible for him to stay here.
2: Then the natives do have a good reason to want to get rid of the Earth people.
0: One of the best. Dispossession.
1: America's plague is either a disease common to the locale or something that the natives have created to kill the Earth people. Mm.
2: Well, if it's common to the locale, then the natives should help us.
0: All we have to do is find them.
3: I've just injected an embryo combination into one of the patients.
1: Any reaction, Doctor?
3: I won't be able to tell for a few hours. Can only pray that it will help.
0: Hey, what's that? It's a thunderstorm, Skipper. I didn't know that it rained on Venus, Doctor.
3: An atmospheric reaction to the new generators. Will this stop you from leaving, Storm?
1: No. No, we'll leave as we planned. In 1 hour.
3: But you
1: every
3: take
1: minute counts, Doctor. These people in the emergency ward need help as much as they can get. If we can find this Chief Kildar, maybe we can get the information we need.
3: I only hope the people can hold out.
1: Stripes, get our space equipment ready.
0: Right away, Skipper.
1: If you need jail, Doctor, we can leave her here with you.
3: There is nothing to be done here now, Star, except wait. Wait for you to return. Godspeed.

0: must be out of the valley soon.
1: Yeah, if we don't drown first.
0: We'll have to use our oxygen headgear.
2: And I have a small supply of oxygen capsules.
0: Good, keep them. We'll need them in case something happens to our headgear.
1: You know, Skipper, I would... Hey, it's a portable communicator. I'm getting... Cadet Sergeant Stripes, go ahead.
3: This is Ivor. Patients have taken a turn for the worst. We have fought that.
0: There are some tanks in our ship, Ivor.
3: Just a minute, sir. I can't hear you. Now, go ahead.
0: There are some tanks in our ship. Get them out and put all your patients in suspended animation.
3: But that won't help. The medic's tank.
0: No, but it should help stall the fatalities. It'll at least give us a few hours to find Sildar.
3: Very well. But hurry, Star. I have a feeling that the end is in sight.
0: Everyone, test their headgear.
4: Is your translator working?
5: Yes.
4: How about you, Stripe?
6: You're coming through. Okay, Skipper.
4: Let's move as fast as we can.
5: Skipper, I have a feeling that we're being followed.
4: I know, Gale. I've had the same feeling ever since we left America.

0: generators from the top of this mountain.
1: What's that below, Skipper? To our right.
2: It looks like a temple.
0: Probably where the natives worship. That's where we'll go.
2: Right. Jump and Jupiter, look, Skipper.
0: Just stay still.
1: What is that?
2: It looks like a giant turtle with a Martian wildcat body.
0: Don't move.
2: We're not going to stand here and let it kill us, are we?
0: You know that it gets about 10 feet away. Use your blast.
2: Oh, you know it.
3: What's that?
0: The native, like angry.
2: But where'd it come from?
3: I have been following you for many of hours,
0: people.
3: Who are you? Remove your headpieces.
2: Remove
3: them? What? Do as I say.
0: Take them off.
2: But
3: give them to me.
4: But we won't be able to breathe in this atmosphere for long.
5: Give him the helmet.
3: You are very wise, this man.
4: But, all right now. Who are you?
3: Hilda, chief of the Americas natives. Now, if you will do as I say, no harm will come to you. But if you disobey me, my people will take the necessary steps.
4: People? What people?
3: They are all around us, man, but will not show themselves unless I give them a command.
4: Where?
3: Shall I prove it?
4: No, wait a minute. I'm convinced.
5: What do you want us to do?
3: Not your wits against ours, man.
5: What do you mean?
3: You want to know the secret to the Marcus plague, do you not?
5: Yes, we do.
3: Then it will be up to you to find the secret.
4: Up to us? What does he mean?
5: That we're going
4: to
5: play games, I think.
3: That is correct. Here among my domain, the secret to the sickness that shapes like the convertries can be found. If you are smart.
5: All right, it's your game, Sildar. What are the rules?
3: Huh? I will destroy your helmet.
1: Oh, sorry.
4: We'll never get out of here now, Skipper.
3: Next time we'll take your supply of oxygen.
4: You're not going to take mine.
1: Oh, no.
3: You may keep one. That means you have only a few hours in which to find the secret.
4: Before
3: you die. Give me your capsule.
5: All right. Give him the capsule.
1: All right.
5: Give it to him.
1: Here.
3: Now. You are free to roam my domain. Good luck, Earth.

0: I think it is, Skipper.
1: With all the priests there in the temple, seems to be some sort of religious ritual.
0: But how is this going to help us find the secret of the American plane?
2: I wish we could. Hey, look, Skipper. They're slimming down.
0: Look, some natives are carrying a... Well, I can't quite make out what it is.
1: Looks like very large eggs.
0: But what could they be?
1: I don't know.
0: They're opening the eggs. Oh, look.
2: Great thing of the universe, Skipper.
0: Oh.
1: A fiery creature comes out of the eggs. Priests decapitate them and throw them out in the crowd.
2: Yeah, and the natives are eating them.
0: Oh, how horrible.
3: Kala, obra, obra, obra.
1: The monster.
0: The monster?
1: Yeah, that must be the answer.
2: What do you mean, what's the answer?
0: Oh.
1: Come on, we're going egg hunting.
2: Still don't get it, Skipper.
1: Those eggs the natives were opening must be the eggs from the monster that we saw earlier.
2: Oh, I know, but they were spidery things. In fact, they look like a spider. Well, how could they grow up to look like the monster we saw?
0: Yes.
1: Well, a butterfly looks like a worm before it develops.
2: Yeah, yeah.
1: Well, why couldn't those monsters resemble a spider before they're grown?
2: Oh, I'm still not with you, Skipper. I'm in outer space somewhere.
1: All right, I'll explain later. Right now, let's look through the reeds out there for large eggs.
2: Okay.
1: You stay here on the bank, Dale.
0: Right, Skipper.
1: Come on, Stretch.
2: Well, where do you expect these eggs to be?
1: Somewhere in this vicinity. Remember how Kildar controlled the monster?
2: Yeah.
1: Well, that could mean that the monster is worshipped by the natives.
2: How?
1: Like the animals on Io. And like animals in ancient history.
2: I don't get you.
1: Well, in India, in the 20th century, the natives worshipped white elephants. If anyone abused them, they'd be killed.
2: Yeah, I remember. But I still don't see...
1: Right. I found one here.
2: What? Here.
1: And another one.
2: Well, come on.
1: Right. Look on the bank.
2: Hey, it's Gale.
1: Something's happened. Gale.
2: Hey, let's see if she's starting to quiver. Does that mean she's got the
1: I don't know.
2: Too?
1: We've got to get her back to America. What do you mean we can't leave Kildar? We've obeyed your rules.
4: Yes, but you are much cleverer than I thought.
1: You mean we've found the secret of America's plague?
4: You'll never live to take us back with you.
5: Then you never intended to let us out of here alive.
4: I didn't think you would learn so fast, Esmond.
5: Kildar, I'll...
4: Careful, Esmond. You forget that all I have to do is blow this whistle. And my people will do as I command.
1: What whistle, Kildar?
4: The one around my neck, Esmond.
1: You must have lost it, Kildar. It isn't there.
4: That can't be...
1: Grab the whistle, Strike. Hurry.
2: I got it.
1: All right, Kildar. Now we're going to play another game called Back to America. Only this time we're going to play it according to our rules.
4: You'll never get out alive, Esmond.
1: Then neither will you. Now help Stripe carry Gale. I'll carry the eggs. We're going to America.
4: My people have already missed me. They will soon overtake you.
1: Not as long as there's breath in me, Kildar.
4: You have little breath now, Earthman. You will never last to reach marriage.
1: Don't bet on that, Kildar. Don't bet on it. Keep moving, Kildar. I haven't breathed my last one yet. Stripes, are you all right? Stripes, can you hear me?
2: Yeah, Skipper. I'm still with you.
1: It's not far now. We gotta make it.
2: Yeah, we gotta make it. We got to.

0: You can't stop our strikes. You can't. If we stop, we'll never start again.
1: You are right, Earthman.
0: I can't. Strike.
1: I've won, Earthman. Your friend has gone. Your female friend in my arms is also gone. You will be next.
0: Not yet, Kilda. Not yet. Just keep carrying, Gale. Don't put her down. Keep moving. I said move.
1: It's no use, Earthman. The game is over.
0: Stay back, Kilda. Stay back.
1: Who are you?
0: I'm without blood. I'm moving out blood, Joe. Kane, Crawford, give me a hand. Star, can you hear me?
2: Commodore Bradford. Oh, I hear you. But it's music to my ears.
0: Dr. Zavor contacted us.
2: Never mind, Commodore. Take these eggs. Get Kildare to show you how to use them. They can stop the America's plague. We've got to hurry. Then never mind us. We've got to...

0: You know, Commodore, there are very few times that an enlisted man's glad to see his commanding officer, but, oh, this was one of those times. You know, well, I was so happy, I'd even give a few of my stripes back.
1: Oh,
2: I let you keep them on one condition.
0: Yeah, what's that?
2: That you're right. The Commodore is not a bad guy. 500 times.
1: Well, there's only one catch to that, Commodore.
2: What's that, Jill?
1: Stripe's old trouble is coming out again. He can't write.
0: Oh, now, wait a minute.
3: Well, then, Kildare did agree to show Dr. Savoy how to use the monster egg, huh?
2: Yes. After some persuasion.
3: Well, then the drug you needed, Dr. Savoy, for the America's plague was in the spidery creature in the egg,
2: huh? Yes. And I have also found many other uses for the special drug that can be obtained from this source. It will be a big boon to Solar Medical Division.
4: We have taken Kildare prisoner, and he will stand trial. We have talked to his people. They are willing to help the colonists here any way that they can. In fact, they are moving back into the valley just as soon as they learn how to make the necessary adjustments to Earth-type atmosphere.
2: It will be a great help to our colony, Captain Starr. And the people of America's will always be grateful to you.
3: Well, Doctor, it proves once again that there is some good in all people. And as long as that's true, we'll have a great universe.

Captain Star of the Space Fleet is based on characters created by Tom Hubbard and written for radio by Tom Hubbard and Fred Eggers. John Larch is heard as Captain Star, Jane Harlan as Gail Archer, and Tom Hubbard as Cadet Sergeant Stripe. Captain Star comes to you transcribed from Hollywood.

0: Is that proper farmhouse cheddar?
1: No, I don't think so.
0: What about that?
1: No. It's quite nice, though.
0: Is it? Do you think I might try a piece? I'll have 2 ounces, please.
2: Jacobs, the cream of cream crackers.
3: I came across Mr. Kipling in the meadow by the church. If I've painted that spire once, he said, I've painted it 12 times. He offered me an apple pie. An artist needs inspiration, he explained. Golden shortcrust pastry, delicious apple filling, and just the right amount of sugar sprinkled on top. But then, when it comes to the little details, Mr. Kipling does have an exceedingly good eye.
4: On your last trip, did you discover what the Earth people eat? They eat a great many of these. They peel them with their metal knives. Boil them for 20 of their minutes. Then they smash them all to bits. They are clearly a most primitive people.
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11: The Diary of Fate. Fate plays no favorites. It could happen to you.
12: Book 82, page 509. Yes, here it is. The life record of John Hayne. A record tainted with clever compromises, shrewd lies, and elaborate infidelities. Yes, you, John Haynes, have devoted all your talents and energy to the fraudulent means of gaining your own selfish ends. And now, for a moment, I, Fate, look ahead to an instant of horror in your numbered days.
13: Gordon, come here.
14: Get your hands off me. Have you lost your mind?
13: You're not going to my cabin.
14: Well, why, you... Come on, get up. Now we'll see what's so special in your cabin. Why, look at this room. The chairs. The smoke. If you want to see John Haynes alive again, it will cost you $50,000. You will be...
13: Very well, Gordon.
14: John, you fool. You'll never get away with this.
13: That, my dear brother-in-law, is only one man's opinion.
12: Yes. In the life record of John Haynes, a murder was committed. Then I, Fate, intervened. And in the end, it was a little thing. A stray cat that determined the final outcome. But remember, you who listen, I, Fate, am but the instrument of a plan. And in a moment, I will read again from the Diary of Fate.
11: Before the unusual story of John Haynes, here is our announcer.

0: final results of little things. Yet they are the very tools with which I, fate, shape your destinies. In your case, John Haynes, it was a spilled drink and a stray cat that spelled doom. Remember where it all started? You were waiting at the airport for the arrival of a plane bringing Nancy Keith from Chicago.
1: Nancy?
2: Huh?
1: Nancy, here I am.
2: Oh, hello, John. Been waiting long, darling.
3: Oh, seems like years. Hey, wait a minute. Yes? Yeah, that's better. The car's over here, Nancy.
2: Oh, good. I'm tired out.
1: Well, how are things in Chicago?
2: How's any fashion show? They call it the new look, but all a model ever sees is the same old look, believe me.
1: Oh, I detest the idea of other men ogling you, Nancy. We should quit modeling.
2: Quit? How can I? I've got to make a living some way till you decide what to do about your wife and that crew she lives with.
1: Uncle William and dear brother Gordon. Oh, don't forget it, won't
2: you? I'm not forgetting. Uncle William holds the strings of a very fat family purse. So what does that leave me?
1: Oh, please, Nancy. Let's not talk about that now. We've got the whole afternoon together.
2: Afternoon? What about tonight? What about dinner?
1: Well, I have to be back at Bayville tonight.
2: What? I mean, the very first day I'm back in town, you have...
1: I can't help it, Nancy. Uncle William's getting suspicious. That old story of mine about roaming around to get inspiration for my paintings is a little threadbare these days. I've got to be careful.
2: All right, John. Just don't be too careful at my expense.
1: What do you mean?
2: I'm in love with you. I want to marry you. I'm not going to spend my life waiting. Think it over, John. When you're out in that mansion at Bayville tonight, give it some good, serious thought.
1: Ellen? Oh, Ellen? Oh, hello, Uncle William.
4: So the great artist finally decided to come home, did he? What happened? You get hungry?
1: Where's Ellen?
4: Sleep upstairs, nerves again. If you'd spend more time with her, young man, maybe she'd think of something besides her health for a change. Where have you been?
1: Making sketches at Ramshead Point.
4: And where are the sketches?
1: They weren't right, so I threw them into the sea.
4: Oh, splendid. Well, if you throw the rest of that stinking clutter of yours into the sea, we'd all be happier.
1: Look, Uncle William, I don't like working here at the house any more than you like it. If there were any other place...
4: There it is. I just thought of it today. The Lady Grey tied up at my pier. There's nobody on the yacht now, and you won't be disturbed. I'm having her painted next spring, so your sloppiness won't matter. How's that suit you?
1: The yacht? Why, that's fine. Just fine.
0: Yes, John, you were careful not to show your anger in front of your wife's uncle because of the money he controls. As soon as you left the house, you called Nancy and asked her to come out to the Lady Grey. Then, 2 hours later, as you sat in the luxurious main cabin of the yacht, a drink in your hand, she listened attentively as your real feelings boiled to the surface.
1: Nancy, I'm at the end of my rope. That old man's going to open his mouth just once too often.
2: Well, frankly, John, I'm surprised he hasn't kicked you out long ago.
1: Oh, that's easy. I'm Ellen's husband, and dear old Uncle William will do anything for her happiness.
2: You'll never get dressed. You like all this luxury too much.
1: Listen, Nancy. You're the most important thing in the world to me. But I'm smart enough to know we've got to have money. Mm-hmm. I'm going to leave this outfit. But when I do, I'm taking plenty of cash with me.
2: And just how do you propose to do that?
1: Insurance. Ellen's insurance. It's all made out to me.
2: John. Oh, John. You mean murder?
1: Yes, Nancy. Exactly.
2: Oh, stop it, John. Why, that's absurd. You've been listening to too many radio mysteries.
1: It's not absurd. I'm serious. And I can get away with it, too.
2: Look out, your glass! John, you've spilled your drink. It's all over this book. Robert Louis Stevenson kidnapped. Oh, I bet this will make your Uncle William happy.
1: Kidnapped? Nancy. Nancy, wait a minute. That's it. It's perfect. Kidnapped. Nancy, I've got an idea worth $50,000. And it can't fail.
0: because you spilled a drink, you've got an idea, John. An idea to kidnap yourself and collect your own $50,000 ransom. Nancy was skeptical at first, but at last she, too, saw the cleverness of your plan to be both kidnapper and victim. Far into the night, you developed your scheme carefully. The first step was to be threatening letters, planted where the susceptible Ellen would find them. And 2 weeks later, you watched the successful progress of your plan.
2: Uncle William.
4: Well, what is it? What is the matter, Ellen?
2: Look, another letter.
3: No.
2: I was going through the pockets of John's suit, the one that's going to clean us. And I found it.
3: Let me see. The time is near, John Haynes. You have been warned. Just like the others. Letters cut from newspapers and pasted on a sheet of cheap paper.
2: Uncle William, we must do something about these letters. If anything ever happened to John...
3: Now. All right, my dear. These are nothing but crank notes. I've been getting similar ones all my life.
5: Well, good morning, my dear. Hello, Uncle William. Hey, what's going on here?
3: Ellen just found another of those notes.
5: What? Blasted, I thought I'd burned that. I didn't want to worry you, Ellen. I'm terribly sorry. I still say it's nothing to get excited about.
2: Oh, John, Uncle William. Isn't either of you going to do anything? Please hire a bodyguard or something.
5: Don't be silly, Ellen.
3: I agree. Calm down, my dear. John, I'm sure these threats are nothing serious.

0: Bernard or something.
1: Don't be silly, Ellen.
2: I agree. Calm down, my dear. John, I'm sure these threats are nothing serious, but for Ellen's sake, you'll be careful.
1: Nancy. Ellen is frantic. When I turn up missing, she'll get that 50,000 ransom out of Uncle William in no time.
3: I'm sure it's best to do it tonight, John.
1: Positive. Now, you meet me at 7 o'clock sharp. It'll be dark by then.
3: I'll be here. I'll drive out by the back road and pick you up at the end of the pier.
1: Good. Now, I've checked the watchman's rounds. He stops here every 4 hours at 6, 10, and 2.
3: Yes.
1: Now, he won't see me leave, but he'll discover I'm missing at 10.
3: Oh.
1: I'll plant a ransom note in here and tip over the furniture, make it look good.
3: What about a story to tell later?
1: Oh, I'll have a dandy. Like, that porthole there. I always leave it open. A masked man stood on the pier, stuck a gun through there, and made me unlock the door. And then his accomplice came in and got me.
3: Fine, that'll work.
1: Sure it will. But just one thing. You know that little filling station on the back road? Stop there and call me at 6:30.
3: Oh?
1: I'll be at the watchman's shack, just in case anything comes up on this end. You got it?
3: I've got it. I'll see you tonight. I hope nothing goes wrong.
1: It won't. I tell you, Nancy, this idea can't fail.
4: Yes, you were sure of yourself, John. Confident that nothing could go wrong. But at that moment, unknown to you, your frantic wife, Ellen, was speaking by telephone to her brother, Gordon, in the city.
0: Yes, yes, I found another letter. I know something terrible is going to happen. Gordon, you're the only one I can turn to. You must help me.
5: All right, Ellen. I'll come out and talk to him. I may even have some good news for him, but I can't possibly make it before 11 tonight.
0: 11?
5: That's right. So I won't bother coming up to the house. I'll go directly to the yacht.
4: Thus, John, without your knowledge, your brother-in-law, Gordon, would visit the yacht at 11 o'clock. That would not upset your plan if everything went according to schedule. But then fate intervened, and a little thing happened. It was almost 6:30, and Nancy was driving the back road, when suddenly a stray cat darted in front of her car.
6: Oh! Holy smoke, lady! That was some bump. You all right? You hurt?
3: Oh, no. No, I'm all right. A cat. It ran in front of me.
6: Yeah, I saw it. You tried to turn and skidded into this tree. Messed up your fender pretty bad.
3: Oh, dear.
6: Knocked the wheel out of line, too. Well,
3: can you fix it for me? I'm in a hurry.
6: Well, won't look like much, but the car will run. Take me 2-3 hours, though. Quite a job.
3: 2 or 3 hours? Oh, good Lord. Do you have a phone?
6: Oh, yes, ma'am. There's one in the gas station there.
3: Oh, thanks. Thanks a lot.
4: Nancy was distraught when she finally got you on the phone and told you of the delay. But you, John, were calm. You simply set your schedule ahead 4 hours. 11 instead of 7. To again synchronize with the watchman's visit. And as far as you knew, nothing else was changed. Yes, you were confident. But soon, John Haynes, I will write again under your name in the Diary of Fate.
7: We'll continue with a strange story of the John Haynes entry in just one moment.

0: You stepped out onto the fog-enshrouded deck. Then you heard a car approach.
1: Nancy? Nancy, I was beginning to worry. Is everything all right?
2: What's that, John? What did you say?
1: Wait. Gordon.
3: Well, that's right. Flesh and blood, too. Relax, John. You look like you've seen a ghost.
1: Do I? Well, it's hardly that, Gordon, but when you see my nerves are on edge.
3: Those threats, isn't it, John? Those crank letters?
1: Why, yes. Yes, it is. How did you know about that?
3: Oh, Ellen called me. She was all upset and insisted that I drop everything and come out here and play policeman.
1: Policeman? Why, that's absurd.
3: Yeah, you're probably right, but since I'm here, I'd like to talk to you about something. It's awfully raw out here in this fog. Can't we talk in the cabin?
1: No. No, we can't. Well, that is, I'd like to get some fresh air. I've been working for hours. What is it you want to talk about?
3: Well, it's a job, John. Commercial artist. You start at 85 a week, but in 6 months, maybe less, you'll be making twice that.
1: I'm not interested, Gordon.
3: Oh, you will be when you've heard all I have to say. Let's go below. I'm frozen. Come on, I'd wire him out on a night like this.
1: Gordon,
3: and be on...
1: Gordon, come here.
3: Get your hands off me. Have you lost your mind?
1: I'm not going into my cabin. Why, you...
3: Come on, get up. And we'll see what's so special in this cabin. What the... Look at this room. The chairs. It's new. If you want to see Joan Haynes alive again, it will cost you $50,000. You will be...
1: Very well, Gordon.
3: Look, John, you fool. You'll never get away with this.
1: My dear brother-in-law is only one man's opinion.
4: John! John, what is it? Oh, John.
1: I couldn't help it, Nancy. I never expected him. Now, come on. The night watcher must have heard those shots. We've got to get out of here.
0: Yes, John. The little thing that has postponed your plans had also given you an opportunity for a job with a future. But you had preferred your original scheme. A scheme that now included murder. An hour later, you were safe in Nancy's apartment. And there you waited, confident that at that very moment, your wife was reacting as you had planned.
5: Ellen, my dear, the sheriff only wants to do what's right.
6: Yes, ma'am. Sheriff's office wants to cooperate, but paying the money at once may not be right.
7: I don't care what's right or wrong. Here, Uncle William, listen to this again. You will be contacted. However, if the police interfere, John Haynes will be killed. Now, is that clear enough, is it?
5: Of course it's clear, Ellen.
7: And there's only one thing left to talk about. Will you or will you not give me the money?
5: Yes, Ellen. I'll give it to you.
7: Good. Thank you. Now, Sheriff, please, you must understand our position. Once John is back here, safe and sound, we'll work with you. But until then, you've got to stay out. You must.
6: Very well, Mrs. Haynes, if that's the way you want it.
0: Yes, as you had anticipated, John, your plan was working perfectly. But while you waited in Nancy's apartment, the minutes dragged by, you grew more and more restless. And Nancy's frantic questioning only increased your discomfort.
7: John, did you have to kill him? Gordon's death, that's the one thing that scares me so.
1: Well, forget it, Nancy. Gordon's death only strengthens our case.
7: Strengthens? What do you mean?
1: Ellen was the only one who knew that Gordon was coming out to the yacht. I couldn't have framed that. And when I'm back, I'll tell them all how my brave brother-in-law surprised the kidnappers and tried to stop them. Oh, now it's time to call. But remember, Nancy, you're to say exactly what I told you. Not another word.
7: Yes, John, I know.
8: Hello?
7: Have the $50,000 in unmarked 10s, 20s, and 50s. Wrap them in a package. Tomorrow night at midnight, drive past the library on Wilmont Boulevard. Then, without stopping... throw the package out.
1: Fine. fine, Nancy. Oh, now we're all set, darling.
7: But, John, are you sure the police...
1: The police won't be within miles. You can count on Ellen for that. Even if they are, it won't matter much.
7: What? I don't follow that.
1: Look, I'm only John Haynes' kidnapper until I'm discovered, Nancy. Then I'm just John Haynes, remember?
0: The next day moved slowly for you, John. And when night finally settled over the city, you were relieved. At 11:55, you stood in the shadows of the deserted library building and waited with impatience. Soon a car would come by, and you would have your money. Then, moments later, Nancy would drive past slowly, feigning motor trouble. Yes, John, it was all very simple.

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Your rendezvous with Nancy Keith had been postponed. But now, with only 10 minutes to wait, you checked your cabin on the yacht for the last time. The chairs you had overturned, the smashed lamp, the ransom note, everything was according to plan. At 2 minutes to 11,

0: the money.
1: Yes, John Haynes. You at last had the money you wanted so badly. A half hour later, you left the $50,000 package with Nancy as you stepped from her car unobserved and hailed a taxi cab. In another hour, you were at home in Bayville with your elated wife and Uncle William. Then, as the sheriff listened attentively, you told the detailed story of your kidnapping.
2: Well, Sheriff, that's the long and short of it. I hope I haven't been too incoherent.
3: To the contrary, Mr. Haynes. You've been very helpful. But that first part, the business on the yacht, you said you were in your cabin working. Is that right?
2: Yes. It was about 11 o'clock, maybe a few minutes before, when a man wearing a white handkerchief over his face appeared at the open porthole. He had a gun, and he threatened to kill me if I didn't do what he said.
3: So you unlocked your cabin door as instructed?
2: Yes. Then the other man, the one who had been standing next to him on the dock outside, came around and entered.
3: But when did Gordon come in?
2: A few minutes later. Both the gunmen were in the cabin by that time. But when they ordered Gordon to put up his hands, he started to swing. Well, after that, I only remember the lamp on my desk breaking and some shots.
3: And then?
2: I was hit from behind and everything went black.
3: I see. Tell me, Mr. Haynes, would you recognize the kidnappers' voices if you heard them again?
2: I'm certain I would, Sheriff. Especially the one who stood in the dock outside of my porthole. He had a definite southern accent.
3: Good, good. Those details are important. Now, as a matter of fact, you have an unusual capacity for remembering details. Maybe the very thing that'll trap the kidnappers.
1: Yes, John. The sheriff appreciated your capacity for remembering details. Details that you had rehearsed countless times in your own mind. But even as you listened to his words of confidence, your thoughts ran ahead to the day when you would have Nancy and the $50,000 you had so skillfully extorted. Yes, soon, John Haynes, you would have everything you wanted. And soon I, Fate, will write the final entry under your name in the Diary of Fate.
4: Before we bring you the last act in the story of John Haynes, here is our announcer.

0: scheme to extort $50,000 was at last complete. You spent the next day in the privacy of your room, where you could be away from your overly attentive wife. But by late evening, you had grown restless. And when word came that the sheriff wanted to see you on the yacht, you welcomed the chance to return to the sympathetic role you played so well.
1: Mr. Haynes, your wife and your uncle here have been very helpful in the past hour, but now it's a matter of details again, particularly the first part, here aboard the yacht.
2: But, Sheriff, John's been over that twice already.
3: That's quite all right, Ellen. The sheriff knows what he's doing. Now, what is it specifically?
1: The time of the kidnapping. The exact time.
3: I'd say it was about 3 or 4 minutes to 11.
1: You're sure of that?
3: I'm positive.
1: Well, in that case, I know who the kidnapper is.
2: What? You do?
3: You know who the kidnapper is?
1: Yes, Mr. Haynes, I do. It's 11 o'clock now. 48 hours ago, almost to the minute, you kidnapped yourself.
2: What?
4: What are you saying?
3: No. No, you're lying.
1: Am I? Remember the account you gave of the two men who stood on the dock, the one with the sullen accent who pointed a gun at you through the porthole?
3: Yes. Yes, of course I remember. It was true. It happened.
1: You're lying, Mr. Haynes. It couldn't have happened.
3: Why not? Answer me, why not?
1: Just look at that porthole, Mr. Haynes. Look carefully and you'll see why. You'll see only the tar-stained side of the dock outside.
3: Wait, what does that prove?
1: That at 11 o'clock on the night of the kidnapping, as at 11 o'clock tonight, the tide was out. The yacht had settled accordingly. Then as now, your porthole, which is normally 4 feet above the dock, was flush against the side of the pier. No man, Mr. Haynes, could have stood there and pointed a gun at you.
0: Constancy of both time and tide utterly destroyed your scheme for extortion. And hopelessly trapped, you revealed your guilt completely and thus condemned both yourself and Nancy Keith. And now it is time to close the book. Another entry has been duly recorded on the pages of eternity, and justice has been served. In the case of John Haynes, as in the cases of all mortals, I, fate, am but the instrument of a plan. And the countless little things that happen are the tools with which I work. Because of a spilled drink, John Haynes and Nancy Keith designed a scheme for evil. But because of another little thing, a stray cat that darted into the road, the execution of their scheme was postponed long enough for the tide to turn against them. Heed well tomorrow, you who listen, and remember, there is a page for you in the diary of fate.
5: Included in the cast were Herbert Litton, Loreen Tuttle, Benny Rubin, Tyler McVeigh, Mike Stewart, Lou Lane, Ray Erlenborn, and Hal Sawyer. Diary of Fate is a Larry Finley production, transcribed in Hollywood.
6: You know, some marmalades get some of their tang from added flavoring. While Robertson's Golden Shred gets all of its tang from Seville oranges. What would you rather have for breakfast?
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2: You unlock this door with the key of imagination. Beyond it is another dimension. A dimension of sound, a dimension of sight, a dimension of mind. You're moving into a land of both shadow and substance, of things and ideas. You've just crossed over into the Twilight Zone.

0: Mr. Sperry, Director of Development. Please hold. Good morning, sir.
1: Yes, this is Market Research. Mr. Abercrombie is still at Mr. Jameson's office, personnel.
0: Ask Mr. Sterling to return your call. Oh, hello, sir.
2: Legal Department. I'll connect you with Mr. Farwell.
0: No, he hasn't. Not yet. May I take your number?
3: Miss Pepper!
0: Mr. Feathersmith, how are you this morning?
3: Miss Pepper, when the old gentleman arrives, will you show him in?
0: Of course, sir. Is there anything I can get you? The mail's on your desk. I have a list of your appointments.
2: The old gentleman, that would be...
0: Mr. Dietrich?
2: Then it's Der Tag.
0: What's that?
2: The day.
0: Today?
2: Isn't that right, Helen?
0: Well, he has an appointment.
2: He's going to get it. Mr. Feathersmith will have him drawn and quartered and served up in the executive dining room with an apple in his mouth.
0: I really couldn't say.
2: That's because you haven't been here very long. Did you hear him? He was humming. Do you know why he doesn't like to get haircuts?
4: Because his horns show.
0: Shh, there's Mr. Dietrich.
5: Excuse me. I have an appointment to see Mr. Feathersmith.
0: Oh, yes, Mr. Dietrich.
5: If you'd let him know that I'm here.
0: He's expecting you, sir. Go right in.
5: Thank you very kindly.
3: Yes?
0: Mr. Dietrich, sir?
3: Come in.
2: I can just see him now. That big happy grin before he draws blood. Have a cigar, Mr. Dietrich, before I rip you to pieces.
3: A cigar, Mr. Diedrich.
6: You're about to witness a murder, a willful, predatory case of homicide. The victim is a Mr. Sebastian Dietrich, age 77. The killer is a Mr. William Feathersmith, a robber baron whose body composition consists of refrigeration coils covered by thick skin. In a moment, Mr. Feathersmith will proceed on his daily course of conquest and calumny with yet another business deal. But today's deal will be one of those bizarre transactions that take place only in an odd, out-of-the-way marketplace known as the Twilight Zone.
3: I said, would you like a cigar?
5: No, thank you, Mr. Feathersmith. You asked me to come here at 2, and it is now 2. What did you have on your mind?
3: You've never cared much for my personal habits, have you, Diedrich? Smoking, for example.
5: Whether I do or don't is really not at issue, Mr. Feathersmith, but the extent of time that you keep me here is, on the other hand, of considerable import. I'm a busy man. I'd like to get on with it.
3: Oh, by all means. We've gone a pretty far route, the two of us.
5: Have we?
3: I owe you a great deal, Mr. Dietrich. I remember vividly the afternoon many, many years ago, back in Cliffordville. You called me into your office. You ran a rinky-dink, nickel-and-dime little tool shop. And you said, Bill Feathersmith, I like your style, boy. I want you in with me. Do you remember that afternoon?
5: I shall never forget that afternoon, Mr. Feathersmith. I thought about it a good deal in the ensuing years, and I've never ceased to regret it.
3: You never did like me.
5: I wouldn't say that. I have disliked and detested you with great cordiality. I have found you to be, as of the day you walked into my office, a predatory, grasping, covetous, acquisitive animal. Without heart, without conscience, without compassion, and without even a subtle hint of the most commonplace decency. Does that answer your question?
3: I give you this, Dietrich. You never were a man to toady around with a lot of phony euphemisms. You always did speak your mind.
5: And you, Mr. Feathersmith, mark you, this is perhaps the singular compliment I can dredge up, have always been a man to speak yours, so why don't you?
3: All right, then. I'll do precisely that. See this map? It's my empire. Mining over here. Electronics here. Here and here, lumber, railroads, minerals, an industrial complex I built up step by step, piece by piece, and in which I take pardonable pride. Yet there's a piece missing.
5: Go on.
3: Well, that is to say, there was a piece missing. The Diedrich Tool and Die plant.
5: Was?
3: A good, substantial plant employing 13,000 people, some 40 years in operation, not always perfectly managed.
5: But sufficiently well to make you move heaven and earth to try to buy it. Thank God I won't live to see the day when you get your greasy hands on it.
3: Of course, there's a matter of your financial problems. I happen to know, Mr. Diedrich, that you secured a loan of $13 million. This is the note here, isn't it?
5: How do you...
3: I bought the note, Mr. Diedrich. I paid an exorbitant amount of money, far more than it was worth. But it was, let's say, an exceptional opportunity for our lives to crisscross again.
5: What is your point?
3: The point is right here on the note. It says payable on demand. So, on demand it is. I want it paid. Not tomorrow. Now, this moment. I want your personal check in the amount of $13 million, or I'm very much afraid I'll have to send out the painters to the Diedrich Tool and Die Works and cross your name off the sign.
5: Feathersmith, if you call in that note, you'll ruin me. You'll put me into bankruptcy. You'll kill off everything I have, everything I own.
3: You're a most discerning man. Here it is only 6 minutes past two. 6 minutes! That's all the time it's taken for you to comprehend that I've managed to kill you off.
0: Mr. Diedrich, are you all right?
2: Sir, is everything...
7: Would you like to sit down? You look so pale.

0: Miss Pepper? Miss Pepper? Where is she? What time is it?
1: Oh, excuse me, sir. I didn't know you were still here.
2: I'm here, my good man. I'm assuredly here. And here is the mountaintop, the high rung on the ladder.
1: I'll finish cleaning later.
2: No. You may join me on the mountaintop. Here I am, way up on the mountain, who was it? Genghis Khan or Julius Caesar? Julius Feathersmith.
1: Don't worry, sir. I'll clean it up.
2: Who are you, anyway?
1: I'm Hackett, sir. The custodian, top three floors.
2: Well, how would you like a drink, Mr. Custodian of the top three floors? I have another bottle somewhere.
1: Thank you, no, but I appreciate it.
2: How long have you been performing this illustrious task?
1: 34 years, sir. I've been 34 years in the building. I got a gold watch last year.
2: A gold watch? Ho-ho-ho! After 34 years! That's practically as long as I've been in the building. But I didn't start here. No. No, indeed. I started in a little town called Cliffordville. Never hear of Cliffordville, Mr. Hackett.
1: That's a coincidence, Mr. Feathersmith. I was born in Cliffordville. Grew up there.
2: Well, then we have something in common. We're both from Cliffordville, and we both put on our pants one leg at a time. But there, the similarity ends. Come here, I want to show you something.
1: Yes, sir?
2: See this picture on the wall? Know who it is?
1: Why, I'm not sure.
2: That's William Feathersmith. Me. Taken in front of our old home in Cliffordville. Now, that was a town, wasn't it? That was a real place. Stately trees, gracious homes, beautiful, sprawling park. And real people, people who knew the value of a buck, people who worked hard to get it. There was none of this crazy stuff about unions, retirement benefits, or antitrust suits, or any of that claptrap. Those were the real times, when a man could go up to the stars if he had a mind to, and the legs to carry him, and the fingers to reach out and grasp. Not like now. Nah. Not like now at all.
1: I reckon so.
2: I'm going home now, Mr. Hackett. May as well. No place else to go.
1: Yes, sir.
2: I've been sitting here for 3 hours, all by myself, thinking about Cliffordville. About how I wished it was that way again. I had an old man here today, Diedrich. He gave me my first real job. Well, I fixed his wagon. He never liked me, I never liked him. We both used each other, and I got the most use out of it. I broke him to pieces today, just like he would have done to me if he could. And he's tried, Mr. Hackett, let me tell you. He's tried.
1: Good night, then, Mr. Feathersmith.
2: William Feathersmith, what a crock. Alexander Feathersmith is more like it. Alexander the Great Feathersmith. I've got everything there is to get. But I'm still hungry. Understand, I'm hungry. A 20-course meal. I've got a tapeworm inside me that's taken every bit of it.
1: He cried.
2: What? What did you say?
1: Alexander the Great. He cried because he had no more worlds to conquer. I guess maybe he was kind of like you, Mr. Feathersmith.
2: You know what I wish? I wish I could go back to Cliffordville. Back 50 years ago and start all over. Because getting it all, that was the kick. Not having it, getting it. Good night, Mr. Hackett, custodian of the top three floors. Don't forget to wind your gold watch.

0: Oh, at last. Hold on. This isn't the lobby. Hey, wait! I said wait! Where? 13th floor. Oh, great. But this building doesn't have a 13th floor. Hello? Who's there? Hello? Hello? I'm glad you're still here. The elevator let me off the wrong floor.
1: Oh, how do you do, sir? I was just about to close up.
0: Who are you?
1: Devlin.
0: Just Devlin?
1: The first name's not important.
0: No. I own this building.
1: I'm aware of that, Mr. Feathersmith.
0: What I'm not aware of is you're having an office here, whoever you are.
1: Oh, I've just opened it, Mr. Feathersmith.
0: Devlin's Travel Service.
1: As a matter of fact, I opened it for your convenience.
0: Mine?
1: Would you care to come in?
0: Why?
1: Why, because, Mr. Feathersmith, we've got some business to transact, you and I. Please, have a seat. There's no reason why we shouldn't be comfortable, is there?
0: I must have missed something. We have business. What sort of business?
1: Travel, of course. I've been expecting you.
0: You have?
1: Sit, please. Now, isn't there anywhere you'd like to go? Your heart's desire?
0: Well, there was this town.
1: Of course there was.
0: The name of the town was Cliffordville.
1: Ah, yes, Cliffordville. And it was a pleasant town?
0: It was better than pleasant. And there were the local girls. Oh, beautiful. Just beautiful.
1: They always are. Go on. You were saying?
0: I remember old Doc Wagner, too. Treated me when I broke my arm. That's another thing. There was none of this blood pressure, basal metabolism, cholesterol nonsense. Old Doc Wagner looked at your tongue and wrote out a prescription, and that was it. And the food, simple fare, healthy and delicious. That was the way life was then. Simple.
1: And you enjoyed that, didn't you?
0: What? No, I didn't have time to enjoy anything. But I did what I wanted to do. I worked, I scrambled, I dug, I scratched, I pushed, drove, and I went up. Understand? I went up.
1: And now you're all the way up. But you're simply bored. That's what it is, isn't it, Mr. Feathersmith?
0: I'm worse than bored. I don't have any purpose now. No plans now. No drive, because there's no place left to go.
1: Are you sure?
0: The sign on your door, what does it mean exactly?
1: A succinct suggestion of the kind of service I offer, Mr. Feathersmith.
0: And that is?
1: Just as it says. Travel. Or, more to the point, if you don't mind the rather melodramatic terminology, one might call it time travel.
0: Miss Devlin, I think we may have something to talk about after all.
1: Indeed, Mr. Feathersmith. You've got everything you want. And the pleasure is not in the acquisition. It's in the struggle to acquire. Isn't that the sense of it?
0: Go ahead.
1: So, let's do this. Let's send you back to Cliffordville. The Cliffordville of 50 years ago. And you can start fresh. Acquire. Build. Consolidate. Do it all over again. How does that sound?
0: You're not dealing with a bumpkin, Miss Devlin. This isn't one of those sell-your-soul-for-a-nickel country boys. Try this. You send me back in time to Cliffordville, but I want to look like I looked 50 years ago.
1: Agreed.
0: Number two, I want to keep my memory, everything that's happened since, not impaired one bit.
1: Check again.
0: And I want the town to be exactly as it was, the same people.
1: All very easily arranged.
0: Now for the price. I suppose the standard payment is, well, what you call a soul.
1: On occasion, that is part of the transaction, but in your case, I believe we got a hold of your soul some time ago. Let me check. Oh, yes, here it is. There was the crash of the Trans-Mississippi Debentures, the company you bought and manipulated. You ruined several hundred people with that bit of chicanery. The bulk of your soul went over to us shortly thereafter, and there are several other items here. Private life, subconscious thoughts and dreams. Indirect murders, people you drove to ruin, hopelessness and suicide. No, I'm afraid your soul is not yours to negotiate.
0: Then what do you charge?
1: Cash, Mr. Feathersmith. The old Missoula. I have your current assets tabulated here. Were you to liquidate as of this moment, you'd be worth precisely $136,891,412.14.
0: You're very thorough.
1: We have to be. Now, the cost for what you ask is nominal. The entire bill, and this covers transportation, clothing, the retaining of your memory, the maintenance of the town in its historically accurate form, including its citizenry, is $136,888,006, leaving you a balance of $2,812.14.
0: Highway robbery!
1: Quite a little nest egg, considering.
0: Considering that I know where the oil is, just outside of town. 1,400 acres not discovered until they brought in the first well. And, of course, I know the stock market in advance and every important invention over the years before it happens. I can get in on the ground floor.
1: The absolute basement. All things considered, Mr. Feathersmith, it's a fortune.
0: You just send me back there with my bankroll and watch my smoke. How soon can I go?
1: I'll handle the liquidation for you. Just sign this power of attorney, and there's no reason why you can't leave, say, tomorrow morning.
0: Done.
1: Exemplary, Mr. Feathersmith. You're one of the few remaining rugged individualists. A pleasure doing business with you. Now, Union Airways, 8 a.m., followed by a rail connection the rest of the way. I'm afraid there was no airport near Cliffordville back then. You'll arrive at noon. Exactly 50 years ago. And needless to say, I wish you everything that you deserve.
0: Little lady, you don't have to wish me anything. I'll get everything I go after. Everything.
1: You know, Mr. Feathersmith, I believe you. In fact, I have no doubt whatsoever. Care for a cigar?
2: Here's your stop, sir.
0: Are you sure?
2: Yeah, this is it.
0: Yeah, yes. Yes, there's the town square.
2: Need a hand with your bags?
0: I don't have any bags, and I don't need a hand from anybody. Why, say, conductor, is there a mirror handy?
2: Why, yes, sir. There's one right inside that door there.
0: Devlin, you really did it. I look 50 years younger.
2: Is everything all right, sir?
0: All right. My man, things couldn't be better.
2: Then good day to you, sir. Enjoy your stay in Cliffordville. All aboard!
0: Cliffordville. The devil, you say?

0: Yes, sir. May I help you?
1: I'd like to see the president of the bank.
0: That would be Mr. Gibbons. Do you have an appointment?
1: No, but he'll see me.
0: He's having his lunch right now.
1: Tell him Mr. Feathersmith is here to talk about investments. Some very important investments.
0: All right, sir. I'll tell him.
1: Take your time, sweetie. By the time the bank closes, I'll have this dumpy little milk stop tied up with a ribbon around it, deliverable to me.
2: I'll only be a moment, sir. I don't normally let business interfere with pleasure.
1: I never allow pleasure to interfere with business. The name is Feathersmith. I'm not a peddler, a drummer, or a door-to-door salesman. I'm here to make myself rich. And in the process, you'll pick up a few crumbs of your own.
2: I beg your pardon?
1: The Widow Turner's land. The south end of town. Is it available?
2: The Widow Turner's land?
1: There were 1,400 acres. Mr. Gibbons, is there an echo in here?
2: No. No, indeed. It's just that... Well, sir, you're talking about a valuable piece of property. A beautiful spot. Singing birds and constant sunshine. A Garden of Eden for a man with vision. The potential is unlimited.
1: It's a swamp for mosquitoes, and the potential's malaria. I just want you to tell me who owns it and how much they want for it.
2: As a matter of fact, it was purchased from the late Mrs. Turner's estate by... yours truly. In partnership with a Mr. Sebastian Diedrich.
1: Diedrich, huh? What do you know? Well, do you suppose you and Mr. Diedrich could be persuaded to part with your land? Assuming the price is right.
2: As valuable as it is. Well, sir, everything has its price. How does $8 an acre sound?
1: Lovely.
2: Good, good.
1: If I were an idiot... But I'm not an idiot, Mr. Gibbons. I'll give you $1 an acre.
2: Well, why don't we strike a compromise and say $6?
1: Let's say $1.50.
2: You drive a hard bargain. Mr. Diedrich and I might hold still for $4 an acre.
1: Mr. Gibbons, you wouldn't hold still for a back rub if it couldn't be converted into currency. $2 an acre and that's it.
2: Two, you say?
1: Two, I said. And 10 minutes from now, it'll go down to $1.60. Going. Going.
2: Gone, Mr. Feathersmith. I presume this will be a cash transaction.
1: You bring the deed over to my hotel tonight. Properly signed and notarized, and you'll have your money.
2: Well, now, sir, this is the way I like to do business. No fiddling around, just two staunch men of goodwill who know what they want. Wouldn't you agree, Mr. Feathersmith?
1: I'll agree with you all the way down the line, Mr. Gibbons, as long as you keep both hands on the table.
3: Here's your coffee, sir. Enjoy your dinner.
1: Give my compliments to the chef. Tell him if he ever wants to go into the cement business, I'll back him.
3: Oh, you didn't like your steak and eggs?
1: I was enraptured by them. All 14 pounds. What do you fry them in, motor oil?
3: Why, lard, sir.
1: Lard, of course. The things a man remembers.
3: Beg your pardon?
1: Weren't there elm trees outside on the square?
3: Elms? No. Just those old oak trees. Kind of ratty looking.
1: The same thing applies to the young ladies of the town. The ones I used to go on hay rides with. Incredible. I thought they were as sweet as peach pie. Now they look like 14-course meals fried in lard. The things you remember. And how wrong you can be.
2: Ah, Mr. Feathersmith.
1: Right on time.
2: I don't believe you two gentlemen have met. This is my associate, Mr. Diedrich. How do you do?
1: Yes, I recognize you, Mr. Diedrich. So very, very much younger, though.
4: You have me at a disadvantage, sir.
1: Never mind. Sit down. Please.
2: I presume you have the cash?
1: 1,403 acres. $2,806.
4: You like to put all your eggs in one basket, don't you, Mr. Feathersmith?
1: Don't concern yourself, Mr. Diedrich. I happen to have an exclusive contract with the hen.
5: Waiter, beer's all around.
3: Right away, sir.
1: All right, gentlemen, let's get down to cases, shall we? When it comes to a fast shuffle, I don't mind telling you I'm a very knowledgeable dealer. Comment, Mr. Diedrich?
4: You have the floor, Mr. Feathersmith. You seem rather anxious to have it.
1: Just a human frailty to gloat a bit when one has just skinned a couple of professional skinners. I suppose you're thinking that when this pigeon flew into town, you plucked him bald. Well, I sent a telegram to a geologist this morning. He came in on the 1 o'clock train, spent the afternoon out at the Widow Turner's land, made some preliminary soil tests. Care to hear the results?
4: Feel free, sir.
1: Then I'll oblige. That crummy swampland you sold for $2 an acre is worth a million times that. There's oil in that ground. Oil, understand? Black gold, enough to produce 500 barrels a day for the next 1,000 years. Oh, I swear, I can almost feel sorry for you. Maybe you didn't hear me.
4: Oh, we heard you.
1: Oil. How's that for a shocker?
4: Well, at the time, it did make us gulp.
1: At the time?
6: 4 years ago, when the first geological tests were done. Well, there was no doubt then that the land had oil under it, 6,000 feet under it.
4: Which means that it might just as well be on the moon. There's no way that oil can be taken out.
1: What do you mean, no way? I could drill down a mile, 2 miles if need be.
4: You could, perhaps, Mr. Feathersmith, but nobody else on Earth could, unless you've already invented such a drill.
1: Of course. I forgot. It wasn't until several years later that they came up with a drill bit strong enough to...
4: Something wrong, Mr. Feathersmith? Not feeling too well?
1: Something I ate.
6: Oh, something you ate, no doubt. Something like crow, sir?

0: But Mr. Kronk, this here is Mr.
1: Feathersmith.
0: Yeah, he says he wants to talk to us about inventions.
2: What kind of inventions?
1: Something that'll turn this two-bit bicycle shop into a factory.
2: Such as?
1: Well, for starters, how about a motor-driven scooter for kids?
0: You want to enlarge upon that, Mr. Feathersmith?
1: What do you mean, enlarge upon it? It's a gadget that gets kids around town. Teenagers, too, even businessmen.
2: What's it used for?
1: It's used to make about 200 million bucks. That's what it's used for. Lightweight aluminum with wheels and an electric motor.
0: What's wrong with foot power?
1: Everyone's going to want these. Kids will be begging Santa Claus for them. Look, I'm handing you the whole thing on a platter. All you have to do is build it.
2: Well, I'll tell you what. You draw me a blueprint and some specifications, and Mr. Clark and I will give it a try.
1: I'm no crummy draftsman. I've given you the principle. All you have to do is manufacture it.
2: Not without a blueprint and specs and some backing. You have any money?
1: I can get it. Anyone with a little imagination could see.
0: Well, only place that makes loans around here is the bank. That'd be Mr. Gibbons. You better talk to him first, with your blueprints, of course.
2: What other inventions you got?
1: Other inventions? What isn't there? Everything under the bloody sun. There's color TV, stereos, compact discs.
0: Compact what?
1: Supersonic airlines, plastics, transistors, computer chips, O-rings for space shuttles. Whatever you want. And you rubes sit here fixing tricycles. We could be making billions.
2: Of course we could.
1: I tell you, there's nothing to stop us. You name it.
0: Well, now, how about a nice little perpetual motion machine? That'd be a good one.
1: You think that's funny? I don't need you. What other machine shops are there in this hick town?
0: Well, you might try Otis over at the gas station. He's got all kinds of tools. Of course, he's pretty busy re-grooving people's tires.
1: See you in the funny papers, boys. You'll live to regret this. Mark my words.
2: What was his name again? Featherhead?
1: Modems. You connect your home computer to the telephone line.
3: Your home what?
1: It's called an intermittent windshield wiper. Say it isn't raining very hard, just drizzling, but you want to keep the windshield clear. The wiper motor has an in-between position.
4: What kind of motor exactly?
1: Cable television. You pick up the signal from a satellite.
0: What's a satellite?
1: Listen, you download it over a dish network.
0: Dishes? But nobody watches TV in the kitchen.
1: Pantyhose. I say take off your garter belt now and throw it out. Now.
5: And I say get out of my store. All the way out. You have a filthy mouth, sir.

0: Diedrich! I know this is your house. Come out here.
1: Who's out there?
0: It's me, Feathersmith.
1: Do you know what time it is?
0: It's 50 years too early. That's what time it is. Listen, I played it all wrong. I should have had it done the way it happened in the first place. I'll start in the morning, just like I did before.
1: What are you talking about?
0: You said I had get up and go. You said I had drive. Then I went to work for you and I moved up from there.
1: You want to do what again?
0: I want to go to work for you.
1: I wouldn't hire you if you were the last man on Earth. You're a loudmouth clod born to get suckered out of his last quarter. Now let me have my sleep.
0: I got to rest. Oh, this pain in my chest.
2: Oh. Are you all right, sir? You look pale. Why don't you sit down on this bench?
0: Doc Wagner? Is that you?
2: Now you must be the new fella in town.
0: Nothing but idiots in this place.
2: Now, take it easy. That's not a very good pulse. Not good at all.
0: Never mind that. How do I get through to these village idiots here? They're peddling their lives away on bicycles, and I'm trying to give them the space age.
2: I don't know much about that. But I can tell a bad pulse when I feel one, and yours feels like the heart of a 75-year-old man. You sure don't take care of yourself.
0: What did you say? The pulse of a what?
2: A man in his 70s. If I've said it before, I've said it 100 times. Modern man drives himself to an early grave just trying to keep up with the pace of life nowadays.
0: Why? That dirty, cheap little thief! She didn't change me inside. That's why I'm so tired. That's why I can't make it here, because inside I'm old, the way I was.
2: Swallow 2 of these pills.
0: You horse doctor! I remember when you were diagnosing acute appendicitis as cramp colic. Go on, get out of here. You couldn't diagnose anything.
2: Well, I can diagnose insanity when I see it. And that's what my diagnosis is in your case. Insanity, plain and simple.
0: I don't need you. I don't need this jerkwater town.
2: If I were you, I'd check myself in for observation at a mental hospital.
0: Well, you're not me. It was that Devlin dame. That dirty, two-timing little hustler.
3: Why, Mr. Feathersmith, everything all right? You look a bit crazy.
0: You miserable!
3: Now, let's be fair. Nothing was said about changing your chronological age. You wanted to look 30. And you do. We said nothing about your insides. Your heart. Veins. Kidneys.
0: What about this town?
3: You wanted it as it was. The contract was very specific. It's really not my fault that your memory is so imperfect. And as to the possibility of investments, your problem was that you leapt before you looked.
0: But everything else is wrong, too. I mean, the deals, the inventions. They've never heard of space shuttles or microchips or...
3: Of course they haven't. And you, Mr. Feathersmith, because you're a wheeler-dealer, a raider, because you're a taker instead of a bringer, you are now what is commonly referred to as behind the old eight ball.
0: Look, I don't want much. I swear to you, make it the way it was, that's all. Get me back with Diedrich. Let me start out there, that's all I ask.
3: Impossible. I've made no deal with Mr. Diedrich. If he doesn't want to hire you, what can I do about it?
0: And then send me back to where I was. I give you my word.
3: You understand, Mr. Feathersmith, that I could send you back to the future. But it would be a future predicated on this. On what's occurred in the past 24 hours.
0: I don't care. I don't care. I just want to go back to where I belong.
3: I think we might be able to arrange that. Mind you, purely as a gesture of sympathy... Though it hurts me to mouth the word. Frankly, you are so unhappy, so totally abject a creature that I cannot find it in my... Well, in the place where you'd normally find a heart, to leave you here. There's a train out at midnight. A special train.
0: Bless you, Miss Devlin.
3: Please.
0: I won't forget this.
3: There is a small surcharge for the service.
0: How much?
3: $40. Things do cost, Mr. Feathersmith.
0: I don't have $40. I don't have $10. I don't have...
3: What's this in your pocket? Well, how about that? This is your night. You have one negotiable item left. The deed. All you need to do is liquidate it.
0: But who'd buy it?
3: That I wouldn't know.
0: What do I do?
3: You've got a few seconds. Find yourself a customer. It's as simple as that.
0: But where?
3: There's a young fellow over there on his way home. You could ask him.
0: It's bargain night, right here.
4: Huh?
0: 1,400 acres of singing birds, constant sunshine, all for $40. Here, please.
4: Well, for $40, I might be able to...
5: All aboard!
0: Please hurry. There. There. You won't be sorry. You'll be rich. Hey, what's your name, young fella?
4: Hackett, sir. Bill Hackett. Yes, want something?
6: I was going to clean up, sir.
4: So clean up. Who are you?
6: Feathersmith, sir.
4: Great old town.
6: What is, sir?
4: I was just thinking about Cliffordville. That's where I grew up, got my start.
6: That's a coincidence. I grew up in Cliffordville, too.
4: Well, now, how similar we are, Mr. Feathersmith. We both came from Cliffordville, and we both put our pants on one leg at a time. And here we both wind up in the same building, each with his own particular function, eh?
6: Yes, sir, our own particular function. They gave me a gold watch 4 years ago. My 40th year is custodian.
4: Well, now... Maybe for your next 40 years, if you really apply yourself, Featherstone, I'll get you a box of these imported Cuban cigars. What do you think of that?
6: That sounds great, Mr. Hackett, sir.
4: Have one now, why don't you? On me.

0: Mr. William J. Feathersmith, tycoon, who tried the track one more time and found it muddier than he remembered it, proving with at least some degree of conclusiveness that nice guys don't always finish last, and some people should quit when they're ahead. Our tale of Iron Men and Irony, delivered FOB from the Twilight Zone.
1: 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Heard in the cast were Susan Hart, Joe Forbrick, Doug James, Christian Stolte, Mike Baccarella, Jeff Lupitan, Meg Falcon, Jessica Schramm, Lynn Foley, Carl Amari, and Christy Schramm. 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Doug James speaking.

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0: And now, as Frank Buchanan steps up and takes aim, what's this? He's taking a moment of silence for his friend Alan. Yeah, well, that's long enough. This one's for you, Helen. Pull! This one's for you, Delilah. Pull! This one's for my Maori world. Pull! Pull! Yes, he sends that one to Kingdom Come. And when you get there, say hello to Helen. And the calls of congratulations start flowing in. Oh, Helen. That was our signal. Ring twice, hang up and call back. If only you could call back. Hello? Hello? Who's there? Piss off. What the devil's going on? Hello? Hello? Marta, is that you? I can hear you breathing. Say something, you bastard! I'll go and say something to you. I know where you'll be. You'll be sitting in my pub spending your money on my beer. Now, where's my car keys? Right. I'll see you soon, Marta.
1: Thanks, Thompson. I'll just go open the pub.
2: Oh, sounds like a good idea. I'll be in soon.
3: You're going to have to get used to driving on the left, mate. You crossed the centre line a few times.
0: Shut up, boy. Just say thank you.
3: Thank you.
4: Hey, no worries.
1: If you want a drink, you have to come inside. We don't do takeaways.
3: Oh, looks like the mayor's arrived. Got your memo pad, Thompson?
4: Maybe you can make a mental note for me.
3: Do I look like your secretary?
1: Hi, Frank.
0: Right, Marta, what's the big idea? You got nothing better to do than play stupid games?
5: What are you talking about, Frank?
0: Oh, that's right. Play dumb, just like you did on the phone.
4: Hey? Frank, Marta's been in the car with me. He hasn't made any phone calls.
1: We just got back from car.
0: Oh, so you're driving around in your car now, are you? Great mates, are you?
5: Looks like I'm not the only one who's good for boozing.
0: Yeah, what did you say? You come here and say that's my
3: right, Mr. Buchanan. Just take it easy.
0: Marta, I'm not going to bloody take it easy.
6: What's going on down there? I'll arrest you, Frank, if you keep this up.
0: Are you arrest Marta for making crank phone calls?
6: Yeah, well, you can lay your complaint in the morning. I'm off to. Well, I suggest you walk home.
0: Typical bloody cop. Take everyone's side but mine. I'm the one that put this town on the map. I'm the one who fought for my country.
1: I know you did, Frank, and we appreciate it.
0: Different.
1: But come on inside. Room 12 is free tonight and has that new double bed.
0: You're a real doll, but I'm going to have to decline the offer.
1: That's pretty. Well, you go right off to sleep, then I'll bring you some Barocco in the morning.
0: Yeah, you're a sweet kid, Karen. Maybe I should give you a pay rise.
1: I wouldn't say no.
7: What the hell's that man's problem?
2: Sounds like the ravings of a broken heart.
4: Frank, who broke his heart?
2: Well, you saw him at the station.
4: Yeah.
2: You don't cry for nothing, especially a man like Frank.
4: Oh, that's true. I don't remember the last time I cried. The whole time my wife and I were breaking up, I never shed a tear.
2: Might make you feel bitter if you did.
4: I know. I tell people that all the time. I just never seem to get around to it myself.
2: Well, you will. Over here, we show how much we love and respect someone by how much tears and hoopay fall to the ground.
4: What's hoopay?
7: Snot.
4: Oh, no, there's a nice image. Evening, Constable.
8: No, oh, I'm off duty. The name's Simon.
4: Evening, Simon.
8: Yeah, I had a feeling I'd find you all here. How's Frank?
7: Puss.
1: He's sleeping it off. Everybody okay for a beer?
8: I'll have a handle. Oh, and Edith dropped off your mail.
1: Thanks. Oh, my God.
4: What is it?
1: Nothing.
8: What did the doctor say, Marta?
2: Oh, not to do with fire.
8: Well, I need to talk to you, but, yeah, well, we'll do it tomorrow.
4: What's up, Karen? You look upset. What's the matter?
1: He found me.
4: Who? Your husband?
1: No, Jared. My son.

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1: Will you have a polo, dear Liza, will you have a polo, dear Liza, polo?
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6: You know, some marmalades get some of their tang from added flavoring. While Robertson's Golden Shred gets all of its tang from Seville oranges. What would you rather have for breakfast?
1: Will you have a polo, dear Liza, will you have a polo, dear Liza, polo?
2: How very kind of you, dear Henry, I most certainly will. I'll have three or four, or maybe more.
1: But you take me old tube.
2: Because they happen to be my tube of polo, dear Henry. Have one.
7: Yes, it's for you, it's your dinner. It's called Cupboard Love. Cupboard Love's different. 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It's a new kind of cat food. Moist. It's good for you. Like it?
8: New Cupboard Love. 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
1: Presenting the amazing interplanetary adventures of Flash Gordon. Last week, after conquering the Hawkmen with a magic torpedo, Flash Gordon was puzzled by the fact that Zarkov, running out to meet him with upraised hand, had called him friend. Queen Azura assured Flash that it had been a trick to disconcert him. Then she ordered Tall to remove the frozen prisoners to the palace and to take good care of Zarkov, particularly. Tall did as he was ordered. When Dr. Zarkov was brought back to life, he asked for Flash. And Tall told him Flash was under the spell of the Queen's drug of forgetfulness. Then Dr. Zarkov was taken to the kitchen, where he was reunited with Dale Arden, whom he comforted by his promise to use his scientific powers to aid them all. Stung by the lashes of the electric whip, Zarkov saw an opportunity for revenge and escape. The Queen's cooks were roasting the meat between two flaming electrodes. So Zarkov, getting Dale to attract their attention, jumped on a platform and turned the flaming rays of an electrode on the cooks and guards and ordered them to stand back. These thrilling adventures come to you as they are pictured each Sunday in the big full-page Comic Weekly, the world's greatest pictorial supplement of humor and adventure. The big full-page Comic Weekly, each page printed in full colors, is distributed everywhere as an integral part of your Hearst Sunday newspaper. Now we continue the story. Dr. Zarkov, standing on the platform in the kitchen, the flaming ray of an electrode aimed at the chief cook and guard, is calling...
2: Stand back! If you take another step towards Dale Arden, I'll burn you to a crisp! Take their swords away from them, Dale.
3: I've got the swords, Dr. Zarkov.
2: Good. Now take away those electric whips.
3: I have the whip.
2: Can you find the keys to your manacles?
3: I'll see.
2: Stand still, you two, or I'll roast you like this carcass of meat beside me. Can you find the keys, Dale?
3: Yes, I've got the keys.
2: Undo your manacles. Now, chain those two together. Around that post.
3: There, I have them chained. Now what shall I do?
2: Now we shall... Listen, what is that?
3: They're bringing Khan in from his cell.
2: Where will he be stationed for his work?
3: Right over there.
2: Splendid. Come down this way, Dale, under the ray of the electrode. They won't notice me standing behind this machine. I will wait until they have stationed Khan, and then I will get the drop on them with the ray.
3: Oh, I'm so glad you came. We never would have done anything without you, Dr. Zarkov.
2: Thank you, Dale. Thank you. Appreciation always makes a thing worthwhile. Listen, you two. Not a word out of you. And drop to the floor. Do you hear? Drop to the floor. Ah, that's it. Quiet now. Everybody.
4: Halt. Prisoner, step over here. You will be chained to your station as usual. Now, prisoner, stir that soup.
2: Stand back from him, you dogs.
5: Prince Zarkov.
2: I am glad to see you, Captain Khan.
5: Not as glad as I am to see you.
2: Stand back there, you men. I have this electrode trained on you. One move out of you other than I direct, and I will fix you so the Queen herself would not know you from this carcass here.
3: Oh, isn't this wonderful, Khan?
5: Indeed it is, Princess.
2: One of you men release Captain Khan. At once. Do you hear at once, or I'll turn this ray up.
5: That's got him, Prince Zarkov. Just wait until these manacles get off. Oh, there. Now. Oh, but it feels good to have those things off. Now, what can I do, Prince Zarkov?
2: Chain those guards up like the others.
5: The others? Oh, I didn't see them lying over there. How did you capture them?
3: The same way he did these.
2: And then Dale chained them, just like you are going to chain those lads there.
5: Good work, Princess. You're a brave girl. Here, you. Hold still. There. All right. You're next. Come on, put your hands behind your back.
3: You sure you do a good job, Khan?
5: After what these boys have done to me, that warning is hardly necessary, Princess. All right, you. You're next.
6: Well, I don't know.
5: Here, hold still. Hold still, I said.
2: What is the trouble, Captain Khan? What he mind you? Just step back from him, McNichols. I will give him a taste of this flaming rage.
6: No, no. Turn that thing away. I'll put my hands behind my back.
5: Thanks, Prince Zarkov. But I think one good poke in his jaw from me and he'd have behaved. That's what you'll get if you give me any trouble, you over there.
2: That is right. Do not let them try anything with you.
5: All right. Now I'll take you. Oh, you've decided to use your head and put your hands behind your back, eh? That's good. It certainly makes it easier for both of us. There. Now, you're safe for a while.
2: Good. Now we are in control of the kitchen.
5: Let's take over the rest of the palace.
3: Yes, then we can escape.
2: Children, children. I see how fortunate it is that I was brought here. That would not do at all. Never do what you can get someone else to do for you.
5: Why, what do you mean?
2: We shall get control of the palace, all right. In fact, we shall have control of the whole land.
3: How wonderful.
2: But we must proceed to do one thing at a time.
5: Well, then, what's next?
2: Tal said Flash was under the spell of the Queen's drug of forgetfulness.
5: He did? And we were right all the time, Princess.
3: Yes, Khan.
2: So you knew that, eh?
5: Yes.
2: Then why did you not find out how it was being given to him, eh?
5: I did try, Prince Arkoff.
2: How?
5: I watched every morsel of food that was sent to him. It was taken from the same pans and kettles as Queen Azura's food.
2: Well?
5: And nothing was put in it, here in the kitchen.
2: I apologize, Captain Khan. You are not wasting your time. Well, then, if the drug was not put in the food before it left the kitchen, when was it put in?
5: Well, Dale served the food to Flash.
2: Well, what did you see when you served the food, Dale?
3: Both the Queen and Flash took portions of the same dishes as I passed them around. I never saw her make a motion towards them after she helped herself.
2: And the drug could not have been put in this food.
7: Guard!
5: Prince Zarkov, here comes Tal.
7: Guard!
2: He is just the man we want to see.
7: Guard! Where are... Why, what are you doing chained like this?
2: Just what you will be doing if you cause us any trouble, Tal.
7: Oh, the prisoner. Stop. Stop. Get your hands off me.
5: All right. I have him securely held, Prince Zarkov.
7: Zarkov.
2: Yes, that is my name. Does it mean anything to you?
7: Yes, you are the great scientist, the wizard of the Earth people.
5: That is true.
3: Yes, that's who Dr. Zarkov is.
7: Now I understand the Queen's orders.
2: What were her orders?
7: You were to be revived with particular care.
2: Why, may I ask?
7: I see it all now. Azura appointed Flash Gordon over me as commander-in-chief of all the armies. Now she wants you carefully preserved. A fool that I am. Why couldn't I see it before?
3: What is he talking about? Does anybody know?
5: I'm sure I don't know, Princess.
2: Nor I. What are you talking about, Tal?
7: Azura plans to get rid of me. She's planning on having you to replace me.
2: What?
7: She's tired of me. She wants new faces around her. She'd give me the drug of forgetfulness if it wasn't that I am the only one who can make it for her. That's the only thing that prevents her from doing away with me.
2: There will be just one thing that will prevent us from doing away with you, Tal.
7: What's that?
2: You're telling us how Azura gives Flash the drug of forgetfulness.
7: Yes, you'd like to know that, wouldn't you?
2: We would.
7: Yes, yes, of course, to be sure.
2: And what is more, we mean to find out.
3: Tal knows more than he will admit. Maybe he carries the drug on him.
2: That is an idea worth considering. Thank you, Dale.
5: Come and search him, Prince Zarkov.
7: Search if you like.
2: Certainly we shall search. Nothing. He has nothing on him but this.
5: His sword. I think we can use it to better advantage than he can.
2: Tal, a while ago you pressed the point of this against my chest while I asked you questions about Flash.
7: Well...
2: One move and you would have run it through me. You said so.
7: And so I should.
2: Now I press it against your chest while I ask another question. And a wrong answer or no answer at all, and I will drive it through you like a tailor's needle through a patch of cloth.
5: And if his hand falters, mine will finish the job with the greatest of pleasure. Remember that, wizard.
7: What do you wish to know?
2: Tell me. How does Azura give Flash the drug of forgetfulness? Well?
5: Remember what I said, Tal.
7: She puts the drug in his bako.
2: Bako?
3: His wine. That's why she keeps calling for it and proposing toasts and offering it to him as refreshment.
5: Why, of course.
2: Is that true, Tal?
7: Yes, every day she gives it to him in a special two-handled flagon.
3: This?
7: Yes, yes, that is the one. It has some lithium in it now.
2: Dale, that is the one you took to Azura by Tal's order soon after they brought me here.
3: Yes.
5: So that is how Flash has been given the drug.
3: Oh, I've been giving it to him myself.
7: Yes, you have been drugging your own sweetheart and keeping him from recognizing you.
3: Will Flash ever forgive me?
8: Why, of course, Princess. You didn't know you were giving him the drug.
3: I'll never take any more in.
2: Oh, yes, you will.
3: What?
2: Just once more.

0: That night, when the eyes of the dragon flash, the signal that Queen Azura wishes more Vako brought in, Dale takes in the tray with the same two flagons as before.
1: Ah, here comes the Vako, my prince. And the slave girl is more prompt than usual.
2: So she is, my queen. I'm glad of it. My throat's dry.
1: Help yourself, Flash. The two-handled flagon is yours, you know.
2: Yes, I'll get it, Azura. Thanks.
3: No, wait.
2: Eh?
1: What is the meaning of this presumption, slave?
3: Flash, Azura has drugged your Vako.
1: You lie, slave.
2: What are you saying, girl?
3: In that two-handled flagon is lithium, the drug of forgetfulness.
1: Oh, pay no attention to the girl, Flash. She must be mad.
3: Don't touch that flagon. Every time you have emptied it, Flash, you have renewed this wicked queen's power over you. She has caused you to forget who I am, who you are.
1: Flash, don't listen to her. I'll have her drawn and quartered for this.
3: Oh, God! It won't do you any good to call for your guards, Azura. They won't answer you.
1: Flash, tell me you don't believe what this slave is saying.
2: Well, it seems hard to believe.
1: It is a lie. A lie.
3: Here, Flash. Take this flagon. If she has not drugged it, then let her drink from it.
2: Yes. Here, Azura. Drink this and prove that the slave girl is wrong.
1: Flash, you don't believe me, and I thought you loved me.
3: Don't listen to her, Flash. Words mean nothing. Get her to drink from the flagon.
2: Of course she'll drink from it. Won't you, Azura? Here.
1: No, I will not touch your drink.
2: What?
3: There, you see? She won't drink it. It's drugged, just as I told you.
2: I tell. Azura, I believe you did drug my drink. We'll soon find out. Now, swallow this.
3: No.
2: Come on, swallow it.
1: Oh, I can't remember anything. Where am I? What's happened? Who am I? Who am I?
2: So it's true, Dale.
3: Yes, Flash, darling. She's been drugging you.
4: Yeah, Flash. What? The man who called me friend.
5: Tog says this medicine should bring back your memory. If you have not been under the influence of the lithium too long, drink this.
3: Quickly, Flash.
5: Yes, quickly, Flash. Drink.
0: Has Flash been under the influence of the Queen's magic drug too long? What will happen now? 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And Tall, Dr. Zarkov, Queen Azura, Khan, and all the other amazing characters who appear in the series. 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
1: I'd only been on Corella for 8 months. Not long for a seasoned advanced exploration man like myself, but long enough to know one thing. Before long, I was going to kill me, a native Corellan. Maybe I was a little edgy. When you have to live inside a steel and concrete capsule just listening to that fantastic wind howl 24 hours a day, it begins to get you. Anyway, it started when Smanek, he was our Corellan radio man, came up to my quarters to get me. Corellans are a dirty brown and look something like big spiders with five hairy tentacles. Yeah?
2: Smanek, Earthman.
1: Well?
2: Other Earthman, tell Smanek, tell this Earthman, come pretty quick.
1: Okay.
2: You got lump sugar.
1: What for?
2: Smanek, do something favor, get lump sugar.
1: No, I don't have sugar, now beat it.
2: Maybe you got dead meat? Smanek like dead meat?
1: No meat. Now get your slimy shape out of
3: Layton.
1: Here. Yeah, what's wrong?
3: Come on down with me. Leighton, I don't think it's good to insult these Corellans.
1: They have no feelings, you know that. They have no emotional nervous setup.
3: Just the same, I don't think it's good.
1: For who?
3: For you. When you insult somebody by your own standards, you hurt yourself. Even if the object of your insult is a dead thing.
1: Now look, Nereshev, I'm an advanced exploration expert. You're an anthropologist. You stick to your stuff and I'll stick to mine.
3: Sorry.
1: Now what's the fuss about?
3: The water faucet.
1: What about it?
3: It isn't running.
1: What?
3: I pounded it and put a probe in. It must be blocked out at the storage tank.
1: How could it be blocked out there?
3: I don't know. Maybe the wind rolled a boulder at it.
1: Yeah. More likely one of those spiders like Smanek was fiddling with it.
3: The natives have been told not to tamper with the water line.
1: They don't like us. They might.
3: I thought you said they were incapable of feeling like or dislike or any emotion.
1: I did. I know they can't feel, but still somehow I get the sensation that they resent us. I'm glad we've only got one of them inside the station.
3: Regardless of that, we can't live with our water supply cut off.
1: Oh, listen to that wind. It'll be murder out there.
3: I'll go. It's my turn.
1: You wouldn't know what to do if you got there.
3: It seems quite simple.
1: Now, come to think of it, it could be a two-man job if there's a boulder.
3: The wind gauge reads 82 miles an hour.
1: Just a light breeze on Corella.
3: Maybe we ought to wait till it drops a little.
1: Let's ask the Gink.
3: Why do we take him along?
1: The Gink?
3: He knows the terrain, and like all his kind, he's a fantastic sailor. But they take those woven line boats out in 100-mile winds with no qualms at all.
1: The brew 14 tons, and it has a diesel engine. We don't need any sailors. If we have to use a steadying sail, I can handle it as well as any Spider-Man.
3: Just a suggestion.
1: You stick to anthropology. Open the locks, and we'll get the brute out.
3: We'll need Smanek to close the locks after us. Smanek!
2: Earthman, call!
3: Clayton and I are going out in the heavy land car. What's the weather going to be like?
2: Wind come up along little more. Not anything to be afraid. You got sugar?
3: Oh, here you are, Smanek.
2: Very good sailing today. You got sail on truck?
3: We have a steadying sail made of steel.
2: Woven reeds, more better. A more easy time.
1: We know all about that. Open the lock, Nereshev. The brute, as we called it, was armored like a tank and streamlined. It had vision slits of shatterproof glass, and most of its 14 tons were centered near the ground. It was sealed from dust and had six giant tires made of woven steel mesh. It was built to take the rocky terrain of the planet Corella and navigate in the gale force winds that battered the planet. I strapped myself into the cockpit and we were ready. The wind indicator told me that the winds had risen to 94 miles an hour and rising.

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1: Time, nighttime. The lights dim down for the curtain in theaters on Broadway. A Hollywood star greets the first guests at her party in Beverly Hills. In Chicago, the police plan to close the ring on a band of desperate criminals. At a world-famous circus in Paris, France, the star trapeze artist climbs to a precarious perch high over the center ring. In a Las Vegas nightclub, a hush falls over the tables as one of the great singing stars of our time steps out onto the stage. And in New York's Radio City, the studio warning light flashes, "Stand by." 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

0: Now back to X-1 and a wind is rising.
1: I looked out over the instrument panel. The Corella station had been set down like an overturned bowl on a rocky plain. In order to get to the water storage tank, we had to travel 6 miles. Immediately around the station were our boulder baffles, huge spikes of concrete designed to stop the boulders that the wind rolled off the mountains. I shoved the brute into gear, and we were on our way. Hang on, Nereshev. Here we go.
2: The wind is up to 97. Do you suppose we're in for a storm?
1: The gink said it was fine sailing weather.
2: For a Corellan, maybe.
1: Well, this baby can take it. You see the pipeline yet?
2: The sand is pretty thick in the vision glass. There it is. About 2 points on the starboard bow.
1: I see it now. What's our speed?
2: 3 miles an hour.
1: Give us a little more oxygen in here.
2: Right.
1: Hey, there's something coming toward us.
2: Looks like a boulder. Hard right.
1: That was no boulder. That was one of those ginks out for a sail in his land ship.
2: Playful, aren't they?
1: Next one scares us like that, I'll shoot him, so help me.
2: I don't understand how they can sail those flimsy ships on those wooden rollers.
1: What's our wind speed now?
2: 102 miles an hour. I think it's going to be a storm, Clay.
1: Well, there's no point in turning back now. We can't live without water.
2: I'm game if you are.
1: What's the strongest storm we've ever recorded?
2: Well, let's see. In the 8 months we've been here, about 168 miles an hour.
1: Well, this baby was built to navigate up to 200. We'll be all right.

0: We had had two storms on Corella since Earthmen had been there. The first one had almost wiped out the station. That's why the boulder traps were built. The second one had leveled an entire mountain range on the other end of the plain. By the time we reached the water storage tanks, the wind was up to 113 miles an hour. Well, this is it. One of us has got to put on an air suit and repair the damage. Means blowing out the line.
1: It's my turn.
0: What do you know about mechanical things? I'll go out. Fasten that nylon rope to me and winch it as I go along. I'll anchor the brute in the lee of the concrete breaker.
1: Maybe you ought to wait till the wind dies down.
0: It isn't dying down, it's rising.
1: We can radio Smanek at the station and get a report.
0: You think he'll give us a straight answer?
1: I trust him. Hello, Smanek. This is Nereshev calling Smanek.
2: This Smanek, Earthman.
1: How long is this wind going to keep up?
2: Long time. Maybe even longer.
1: More than 2 hours?
2: Yes.
1: Okay. Clayton is going out to fix the pipe. We'll be back in an hour if everything holds.
2: Okay.
0: Well, I'm ready. Lock my helmet.
3: Can you hear me?
1: Yes.
3: Okay. Open the chamber. Here I go.
0: Outside, the wind thundered and roared like breaking surf. Once I was almost blown free, but the line held. By the time I crawled back into the ship, I'd cleared the water lines, but my suit was shredded and my air extractor was clogged with dust. The wind was up to 145 miles an hour and still rising.
1: You all right?
0: Yeah. All right, let's get this thing going. It's starting to shiver in the wind.
1: Right.
0: What's wrong?
1: I can't start the engine.
0: Here, let me try. Sand. Sand in the bearings, in the injectors, every place. She'll never start.
1: Good grief.
0: Well, we'll have to sail her back.
1: What?
0: I said we'll have to sail her back.
1: At wind speeds like this? It'll be like sailing a little dinghy across the Atlantic in a gale.
0: Well, what else can we do?
1: We'll put out the auxiliary anchor and ride it out.
0: No, no, no. One good boulder and we'd be goners. Come on, raise the sail.
1: Okay.
0: Release anchors. Hang on. Here we go.

0: raised the steel sail and tacked into the wind. Shoved by a wind that had now reached 175 miles an hour, the 14-ton brute soon picked up to a speed of 40 miles an hour. Even reefed down and heeled over, I couldn't hold her, and I had to winch out the steel mainsheet to straighten her up. Then it began to happen. The thing we feared the most. What's that?
1: The wind is tossing rocks at us.
0: Oh. Well, as long as we're not capsized, we'll be okay.
1: She's heeling at 45 now.
0: It's no problem. So, rock, smash the visor. Put on your oxygen mask.
1: Wait.
2: Man, she's boarding along now, 75 miles an hour. Clay, there's a boulder coming down the mountain. I can't head her up. Get off. No use, I'll have to drive.
3: You can't.
2: Hang on! That bowl is as big as a city block.
3: You're headed for the cliffs.
2: Winch in the sheet again. We'll head up toward the station. No, it's no use. I can't head her up. We'll have to run with the wind.
3: You can't run far. The cliffs are dead ahead.
2: Let's drag the emergency anchor. Maybe it'll slow us down.
3: Suppose it fouls.
2: Worry about that later. Drag it. That's better. I may even be able to head her up now.
3: Those cliffs.
2: Smoke, look at that. A dozen current land ships sailing toward the station like it was a fine afternoon.
3: They usually keep away from the station.
2: There's no time to worry now. Put you in the sheet. I'm going to head up higher. What was that?
3: Boulder. Snap the mast off.
2: Holy mother.
3: We're being blown toward the cliffs.
2: Is that land anchor out?
3: Yes.
2: Oh, pray it'll foul and hold us. Pray.
3: Our father, who art... We're fouled.
2: Yeah. And it's holding. Now if it'll just bite in...
3: I think we're anchored. But listen to those boulders. We won't last 10 minutes anchored here.
2: Move over.
3: Why?
2: I'm going to try the diesel again. I don't know. Maybe it's a long shot, but maybe. It's caught. It's caught. Come on, baby. Start. Start. That's it. She's running. She's running. All right, let go of that anchor. Warm up that coffee, Smanek. We're coming in.

0: Somehow the engine coughed and spit us back to the station. The boulder defense was completely flattened, and one side of the capsule was dented by a huge rock. But otherwise it was still holding. The winds were up to 212 miles an hour at the time. A dozen Corellan landships were moored by their long vines on the lee side of the station, and more ships were coming in every minute. We slid into the tube and entered the capsule.
1: Welcome, Earthmen. You have nice sail.
0: Shut up, you crummy gink.
1: Earthmen not pleased.
0: You told us the weather would hold.
1: Old Corellan saying, one can predict weather, but not do something about it. Very true.
0: Yeah. We almost died out there. You wouldn't have been planning anything like that, would you?
1: Smanek no understand.
0: No? Well, do you understand this? Now get out of here. Get out before I blow your ugly head off with this gun.
1: Very difficult for Smanek to be without head. Impossible to eat sugar or dead meat for almost 3 weeks before new head grow. Smanek join his people now for summer festival.
0: Now you do that. Pronto.
2: Wait a minute, Smanek. Did you say summer festival?
1: Oh, yes. Ancient Karelian festival. When summer ends, we go sail away to caverns in far west.
2: Caverns?
1: Yes. We live in caverns for 3 months. In that way, we have safety.
2: Safety? From what?
1: From winds. After summer is over, come winter storms. First storm of year about to start any moment now.
2: About to start? What do you call what we've been having? The wind is 238 miles an hour right now. The brute's ruined, the boulder defense is level, the foundations are cracked.
1: Very regrettable. Perhaps you like to come stay with us in caverns. Bring sugar.
2: Impossible. We need oxygen, food, our own water.
1: Very regrettable indeed. Well, maybe you don't stay and colonize our planet after all. Yes. Really big wind starting to rise now. Smanek go.
2: Goodbye, Smanek. Thanks for your help.
1: Smanek do favor. Glad to help. You got sugar?

0: Fred Collins again, and I'll have another word for you about X-1 in a moment. If that's the game you're missing because of a mean cold, here's something you should know.
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11: Hey, finish.
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0: 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If you stop eating bird's-eye beef burgers and eat these cheap ones...
1: All right.
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1: Fantastic.
0: I mean, they look the same, don't they?
1: Might look the same, but they don't taste the same.
0: Ah, you can't tell the difference.
1: Well, I can. The cheap one's yours.
2: Bird's-eye. Somehow other beef burgers just don't taste the same.
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0: Every verb has a tense and a voice. The aspect of the verb which tells us when the action occurred is called the tense. Voice indicates whether the subject performs the action or is acted upon. A simple grammar lesson. But nothing is simple in the grammar of time. Tense only begins to describe how the subject feels when the voice comes from beyond vanishing point.
1: Is anyone there? Is anyone there? Can anyone hear me?
2: A millionth time. Anyone at all? No. No, of course not. And if you could hear me, I'd never know it. Of course, someday, someone else will find the way here. Who knows? They may still find me. So, listen, all of you out there. Listen, if you're born yet, and if you're not, listen anyway, because one day, one of you is going to stumble on the same thing Uncle Corliss did and learn what I did the day I visited his lab. And then you'll be sorry, very sorry. Oh, very, very sorry.
3: For Wednesday, October 16th, 1935. The newly elected government of Liberal leader Mackenzie King...
4: Roger, my boy, what a delightful surprise.
5: Uncle, just turn off that mindless squawking, will you? And don't trip over that cable, there's a ditch. Congratulations. Just pass me those pliers, will you?
6: Of course, Uncle.
5: Here you are.
4: Thank you. You've never been the most devoted of nephews. To what am I to attribute this sudden excess of family affection?
6: Well, you know, I'm always interested in whatever you're doing, Uncle Corliss. Science was always my favorite subject.
4: In a pig's eye. I know that greedy look. Screwdriver.
6: Here, sir.
4: You're hoping for a loan if you butter me up enough. I'm afraid in your case, snake oil is the more appropriate lubricant.
6: Well, this isn't like the other times, Uncle. No, really, it isn't.
4: Nonsense. One more of your loose women howling for pearls and caviar again, of course.
6: No, Uncle, this one is rich. And if I marry Andrea, I'll never have to come and ask for money again.
4: Forget it. Not a chance. The squalor of your character has been an unending delight to me ever since you could crawl, but there's a limit to how much I'm prepared to pay for my entertainment, Wrench.
6: Uncle, if you think I came here just to be insulted,
4: I came here just to filch money. But now that you're here, it occurs to me I do have a use for you. Wait a minute. There now. I'm perfectly aware, dear Roger, that you haven't a bean to support the self-indulgence which you laughably consider your birthright. But if you're going to get any more money from me, you'll earn it. Shocking as the novelty may be for you.
6: Well, what do you want me to do?
4: Be a guinea pig in one of my experiments.
6: Uncle Corliss, your crackers.
4: I've never seen her in my life. If you follow instructions, you'll be perfectly safe. And a lot richer.
6: Tell me about it.
4: With pleasure. Ever hear of a time travel machine?
6: I don't read fantasy.
4: Fantasy, hell. Look on the table in front of you. What's this?
6: Looks like a pair of earmuffs.
4: Idiot.
6: Well, like those headphones they used to use on old crystal sets.
4: It's a radio transmitter and receiver. Tips to your belt. I have invented the world's first portable radio device.
6: So that's what it is. It's a radio?
4: I told you, it's a time travel machine.
6: Well, that's impossible.
4: It's not. I've done it. Certain rare sound waves, deliberately controlled, can move people and things around in time.
6: And you've learned to do this?
4: Yes.
6: And if I put the earphones on...

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1: Broad.
0: With narrow focus, only what's between the headphones goes back. Broad focus, the whole machine goes back with whatever or whomever it's transporting. Has to be that way, or a time traveler could never get back to his own time, you see?
2: You mean if he went back too far without the machine or anybody here to beam him back, he'd die of old age before he was born?
0: Exactly.
2: Oh.
0: Stop worrying, I'll show you. It's harmless. Put on the headphones and clip the power source to your belt.
2: Uncle, I'm not sure I really want to get in.
0: You're only going back 6 or 7 minutes, no more, to when you first came in here just now. Come on. Come on, be a good boy and do it.
2: Uncle.
0: Remember the pearls and caviar for, Andrea.
2: All right. I'll do it.
0: Well, wonderful what love can do for a boy's courage, isn't it?
2: Now, does it matter which side the power box goes on?
0: Now, get these headphones on your ears. Set the timer yourself. Go on.
2: All right. We'll try 7 minutes.
0: Keep the power band on broad focus so the machine goes with you.
2: Oh, I can hardly hear you. Earphones too tight.
0: Broad focus.
2: Oh, yeah, okay.
0: Now, come in here.
2: Why?
0: Observation room. One-way glass. So you can see without being seen.
2: Why?
0: Why? You sound like a 3-year-old. Just get in.
2: But, all right, but why?
0: So you don't scare yourself silly when you meet yourself 7 minutes ago.
2: What?
0: Never mind. It's 2:05 p.m. You're going back to 1:58. Just push the activating button.
2: Will you be coming too?
0: How can I? I'm already there.
2: What?
0: Just push the bloody button.
2: You don't have to shout.
0: Push!
2: All right, I'm fine. What is... Uncle Corliss? Uncle Corliss? Where are you?
3: Well, finally.
2: Wait. How did you get in my earphones?
3: Loosen that damn headset. I can barely hear you.
2: All right. I said, how did you get in my earphones? Where are you?
3: I'm right in the room beside you, but I'm 7 minutes in the future, dummy.
2: My God.
3: What is it now?
2: We're both out there. On the other side of the glass, we're talking to each other.
3: Of course we are. You twitted 7 minutes ago, and you've just arrived.
2: I have?
3: If you don't believe it, open the door, very softly, just a crack, and listen, but quietly. Remember, your earlier self hasn't been told about time travel yet. Don't scare him.
2: No, God, no. No, we mustn't do that.
3: Just open the door very gently and listen.
4: Uncle, this one is rich. If I marry Andrea, I'll never have to come and ask for money again.
5: Forgive. Not a chance.
2: My God.
3: Leave it now, Dad. Really believe you're back in time?
2: I have to. Two of you. Is there a third me back there with you?
3: Don't be absurd, Roger. When you went back in time there, you vanished from here.
2: Thank God.
3: That's enough now. Close the door.
2: How do I get back again? Quickly.
3: Cut the master switch first.
2: Check.
3: Now review your timer.
2: 7 minutes.
3: Good. Now reverse the current to come back to the present.
2: Reverse current. Check.
6: Oh, I'm back, thank God.
0: You see? Foolproof.
6: Yes, foolproof. It never occurred to me. There are so many things one could do.
0: Roger Pennythorne. You can forget those little plans your conniving mind is developing and listen to me.
6: But, Uncle,
0: I'll have no get-rich-quick schemes or treasure hunting in my bailiwick. And the past is my bailiwick. It's my invention to open it up and my machine that keeps the key. You understand?
6: Of course, sir.
0: I'm going to use that machine purely to satisfy my curiosity about all sorts of things in the past. How the pyramids were built and where Hungarians actually came from and a thousand other things that actually matter.
6: Well, in that case, Uncle, I guess there's nothing for me to do but give you what you're asking for.
0: You'd better.
6: Where, in what part of history would you like to start?
0: Why, at the very beginning, Roger. Where else? Oh, say, 5 million years ago? I'm sure something more or less human was walking around by then.
6: If you'd just show me how to put the machine on properly. The clip from the power source nearly came off, all tangled up in headphones and my ears.
0: Lord, you're clumsy. Here, give it to me. Now, watch.
6: Ah, thank you. Well, I can't

0: The bands on these headphones. I can't see them very well.
1: For heaven's sake, let me put them on here. Look.
2: 5 million B.C., did you say?
1: I think we'll start you there, yes. What are you doing? That's the narrow focus switch, dimwit. Roger, what are you doing?
0: Sending you to the hominids, Uncle Corliss. Hope they weren't cannibals back then.
1: No! Don't touch that main switch! Roger! No!
0: My God. At least the machine's still here. But you, dear uncle, have gone, I fear, to join your fellow dinosaurs.
3: Roger, you son of a bitch.
0: What? My God. You survived a 5 million year jump?
3: Get me out of here. Bring me back at once.
0: Oh, but, I don't know how.
3: I showed you how, you...
0: Well, but the machine is here with me. I seem to have got the wrong focus. What can I do?
3: You little bastard.
0: Well, not language, Uncle, language. You'll shock the poor Neanderthals or Pithecanthropoops.
3: I'll shock you, you little...
0: What is it?
3: Plant the size of a Studebaker. It nearly ate me.
0: And that, dearly beloved Uncle, that is where you were going to send me...
3: You... Oh, no, really, dear boy, I didn't... Roger.
0: Yes?
3: Roger, there are shapes coming near in the fog. They're walking on two legs. Almost. Roger. Help!
0: Goodbye, Uncle Corliss. Turning you off now. Oh, I was so sure that the world was mine for the taking, or at least the past and future parts of it, once I'd deposited Uncle Corliss back in the great evolutionary playpen. Almost at once, a wonderful idea came up and hit me over the head. Everybody nowadays knows the richest areas of the world, but who can afford them now? But I could go back to a time before their value was known and buy into them for a song, at a time when $1,000 was a fortune. The oil fields of East Texas, for instance. Worthless land, till the gushers started spouting in the 1920s. I broke into Uncle Corliss's safe and the time machine, and I took a train to Dallas on the proceeds. Then I drove out to East Texas and traveled back to 1855.

0: Gonna buy land, you say? Around here?
1: That's right, around here. Right around here.
0: Mister, I don't know who's been leading you down the garden path, but y'all must be plumb loco to want any of this here territory.
1: Well, I want as much of it as they'll sell.
0: Well, that's the way y'all want it.
1: It is. That yellow flag on the farmhouse, it's the third one I've seen this morning.
0: Yep.
1: Well, what's it mean, country fair or something?
0: It means typhoid. Bad epidemic up and down these parts.
1: Typhoid. Nobody gets typhoid.
0: What do you mean, nobody? Folks, good folks, dying of it every day. I tell you, mister, when you see those red spots on your belly and you're burning up with fever, y'all won't find it so funny.
1: And I didn't find it very funny when I got back to Toronto in 1935. The Texas land deeds I bought were useless. I found those bastards 80 years ago had declared me legally dead after I'd vanished and sold my property at public auction. I got nothing for all my trouble, except typhoid fever. But you see what a disaster that was. I couldn't approach a doctor without answering some very embarrassing questions. What choice did I have except to appeal for help in the least likely quarter? Uncle Corliss.
2: Hark.
1: Uncle, please.
2: Do I hear the voice of my delinquent nephew? Is that you, Roger, my boy?
1: Yes. Oh, Uncle, thank God you're still alive. I was afraid that man-eating plant had got you.
2: Oh, fat chance. Spit at the damn thing in the gizzard with a homemade spear. You should have seen me.
1: I'll bring you back. I swear I will.
2: You'll do no such thing. I've never been so happy in my life.
1: You what?
2: Fortunately, I had some matches in my pocket when I was transported. Did a few tricks with the locals, and they made me a god. It does wonders for your self-respect.
1: Uncle, I'm sick. Yeah. Where's the medicine? Please.
2: Oh, if you want to know that, you'll have to send me some more matches. I'm running low, and we gods have a reputation to keep up. Oh, and a flashlight, too. Time for some tricks at night, I think. I don't suppose you'd be able to get me any fireworks, would you?
1: No.
2: Oh, pity. Australopithecus would have loved fireworks, you know.
1: Medicine. Have typhoid.
2: Oh, typhoid, eh? Chloramphenicol's the stuff for you. Now, suppose you just run and get the matches and the flashlight and send them here on the double. Then I'll tell you where the special medicines are kept.
1: I sent off his damned while the natives trinkets and got back the whereabouts of the medicine just in time. The recovery was slow and painful, but nothing compared to the next blow.
3: And you know, Rog, I looked at Alistair here and I just got to tingling all over.
1: But Andrea, what am I to ask?
4: And I looked at her there, and Roger, old man, I saw the little gal of my dreams.
1: Why didn't you tell me sooner?
3: Oh, Roger, we wanted to, but you were so sick and all.
4: Dear boy, our sort don't kick a man when he's down.
1: No, you very kindly waited until I got up.
4: Well, you know, Roger, I don't think you're being a very good sport about this.
1: Oh, I'm not.
3: Now, Roger, you mustn't be bitter. You know Mommy and Daddy would never let me marry you. They always insisted I should stay with my own set.
1: And this is your own set?
3: Oh, Roger, the McCourts are one of the oldest families in Toronto.
1: This, Alistair here, he's one of the McCourts.
4: My family goes back 5 generations here.
1: Does it? Well.
3: Roger, dear, you mean you really understand? You're not angry?
1: Oh, no, Andrea, no. Well, maybe right now, but not for long.
5: More tea, Mr. Pennethorne?
1: No, thank you, Mr. Nibbett.
5: You
1: have enough background information now, do you think?
5: Oh, dear me, yes. I should be able to assemble quite a nice little genealogy for you on the basis of what you've told me, Mr. Pennethorne. Invaluable for ancestral
1: And this
5: research.
1: Other matter, Mr. Nibbett.
5: In fact, it looks as if I'm going to be able to trace a direct connection with your family all the way to the colonial town of York at the end of the 18th century.
1: Mr. Nibbett.
5: Mind you. The vital statistics were only centrally collected in Ontario from 1869 on. I could tell you horror stories of burnt
6: Mr. Nibbitt.
5: Registers.
6: The other matter I asked you about, the McCourts.
5: Hmm? Oh, okay, the McCourts, yes, of course, the McCourts. You need a little information for a...
6: Yes, a novel I'm writing.
5: A novel, yes, of course. Now, where did I put that stuff? Just
6: I asked you a specific question. To trace a direct line of descent from Alistair McCourt, right here and now, back to some ancestor who might have died a violent death, likely to have been in duels, you know, that sort of stuff.
5: But none of them did die.
6: I said likely to, Mr. Nibbitt. Poor risk to live long, you know?
5: Oh, dear me. Most of Mr. McCourt's ancestors led such placid lives. But...
6: Yes?
5: Sir Rupert McCourt. Now, there's a possibility. Great-great-grandfather of Alistair McCourt. He was deputy commander of the garrison in Muddy York, right here.
6: Hot-tempered, in trouble alone?
5: Oh, my, yes. Fought three duels. Survived them all.
6: And where can I find him?
5: Find him?
6: If I imagine myself back there for my novel, where would I imagine him to be?
5: Oh, well, Sir Rupert was a great dancer and ladies' man. Any of the garrison balls, New Year's, King's birthday, about 1800, you'd be sure to catch him, so to speak.
6: Good, good. Oh, one last question. When did he marry and have children?
5: Oh, he married later in life. Here we are, McCourt, Rupert Bertram Baronet, married 1810... First child born, 1812.
6: So at New Year's 1800, say, he'd still be childless.
5: Oh, yes.
6: Thank you, Mr. Nibbitt. You've been more help than you'll ever know. And now, if you'll excuse me.
5: But, Mr. Pennethorne, we haven't finished your family tree.
6: But I had someone else's family tree in mind. I thought I'd do a little pruning. Now... Set dials for New Year's Eve. 1800. Damn. All right. I'm coming.
7: Special packet from Mr. Nibbitt, sir, from Mr. Roger Corliss. Mr. Corliss?
6: I'm right here, thank you. Well, what are you staring at?
7: Well,
6: have you ever seen a colonial red coat before?
7: Not all over wire, sir, no. And those earmuffs.
6: Oh, as well, I'm going to a party.
7: Oh.
6: When I opened the letter, one glance was enough to show me that that fool Nibbitt had sent me more nonsense about my own family tree. I stuffed it hurriedly in my uniform pocket. I buckled on my dress sword and set out for Muddy York.
8: Well, then I looked at her, and damn me, I saw the little gal of my dream.
6: Sir, I am led to understand that you are Sir Rupert McCourt.
8: Your servant, sir, but you have the advantage of me. I fear I do not have the honor of your acquaintance. May I ask your name and regiment?
6: You may, Sir Rupert, but the only answer you'll get is this.
8: By your dress and rank, sir, I presume you are to be a gentleman. I fear you're also a madman. Do you know whom you have just struck?
6: I do. Permit me to introduce myself. Major Roger Pennethorne, at your service. There lies my glove. Do you care to retrieve it?
8: With pleasure. Name your friends.
6: Well, I'm a stranger in the area, Sir Rupert. As one gentleman to another, I'll accept whomever you nominate.
8: Agreed. Tomorrow, dawn then. Garrison grounds, behind the powder magazine.
6: Sir? You're most humble and obedient.

0: Major Pettithorn, I believe.
1: Oh, you believe correctly, sir.
0: I'm Captain Blunt, your appointed second. You are each to use your own pistols, I understand.
1: Yes. I have mine right here.
0: A violin case?
1: Well, it's an unusual pistol.
0: Good Lord.
1: But I have, as you say, my own choice.
0: Well, it's certainly not a musket.
1: No.
0: Do I have your word of honor? It's not some kind of newfangled cannon.
1: A word of honor.
0: Well, I suppose we had better proceed. Walk over to Sir Rupert there and stand with your back to him. Your pistol raised. He would prefer, by the way, you not address him.
1: Oh, it's a pity. I'd hope to say goodbye.
0: Mr. Markland there will count off the paces. Count of five, you are to turn and fire. Do you understand, Major?
1: Perfectly.
0: Are you ready, gentlemen?
2: Yeah.
1: We are.
0: Mr. Markland, if you please. The count.
3: One. Two. Three. Four. Fire!
4: Of course, I regretted shooting down poor old Blunt and the others. My real target, after all, was only Sir Rupert. But to leave witnesses to a machine gun attack back in 1800 would be tying history in knots. And one has one's responsibilities in these things. Fat little good my scruples did me. Because when I pushed the reverse current button to come back to 1935... Oh, I left 1800 all right, but I stayed in limbo. Here, in the nothingness, between the years, frantically, I pushed every button on the damn power pack, tried every combination. No good. Nothing. Still nothing but this gray vacancy all around me. As I twisted and turned in desperation, I suddenly felt the letter in my pocket. The last-minute communication from Mr. Nivett, the genealogist. Uneasily, I opened it.
5: My dear Mr. Pennethorne, in researching your family tree and the ancestral line of Mr. Alistair McCourt, I have just come upon a coincidence so astonishing, so gratifying, that I felt I must communicate with you at once. From my perusal of unpublished letters in the McCourt archives, it becomes perfectly clear that Sir Rupert McCourt was for years the secret lover of Mrs. Letitia Pennethorne, your own great-great-grandmother. All the observers of the time agreed, in whispers of course, that her son, Lionel Pennethorne, your great-grandfather, was the spitting image of Sir Rupert. Mr. Pennethorne, I am overjoyed to inform you that you are the great-great-grandson of Sir Rupert McCourt. Congratulations, and most respectfully yours, Herbert Nivett.
4: And there, you see, I was. I mean, here, you see, I am. I've murdered my own great-great-grandfather. I can't go back or forward because, you see, there's no me to move around anymore. I blotted myself out of existence. But if I didn't exist, I can't have killed Sir Rupert. Therefore, I do exist. Therefore, I canceled my existence. Therefore, I can't have canceled my existence. Therefore, I did cancel my existence. Therefore, and oh God, I'm going mad. And there isn't anyone to go mad. And there never was. Is anyone there? Is anyone there? Can anyone hear me?
6: Come in, please. Hello. Are you out there? Nothing. We are signing off. Roger? Over and out?

Past Imperfect by John Douglas, starring Neil Munro as Roger and Eric House as Uncle Corliss. You also heard Robin Craig, John Bayliss, John Douglas, and Dawn Dickinson in a variety of roles. Casting consultant was Ann Tate with Catherine Kester. Original music was composed and conducted by Lucio Agostini. Recording engineer was John McCarthy, with sound effects by Jean Sarazin. And the production assistant was Nina Callahan. The series script editor is Sandra Rabinovich. The series musical theme is by John Roby, and the voice of Vanishing Point is David Calderisi. Past Imperfect was produced at Studio G in Toronto by Stephen Katz. The executive producer of Vanishing Point is William Lane. Next Monday evening on Vanishing Point, we present an adaptation of a short story by the celebrated Italian writer Dino Buzzati, The Count's Wife, starring Nikki Guadagni and Richard Manette. Until next week, I'm Lorna Jackson, wishing you good night.

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1: Ironized Yeast presents Lights Out, Everybody.

0: This is Arch Obler. Yes, this tonight is not a play of horror. There is no terror in it. Only wonder. For the day of which we speak was a strange, wonderful day.
1: Express to the observation roof, going up.
2: In here,
3: yes.
1: Face front, please.
2: Eve?
3: Hmm?
2: Forget all about what's happening outside, newspapers and things. Don't let it spoil this.
3: Nothing can spoil being with you, Michael.
2: Sweet.
3: You can't hardly feel the elevator moving. It is moving, Michael.
2: Oh, sure, look at the light. It's 25th floor already.
3: Doesn't seem possible. Oh, my ears.
2: Yeah, mine too.
3: Because we're going so fast?
2: No, it's something about air pressure. You know, like getting on top of a mountain. Gee, look at those lights. We're at the 50th floor. At least they say so.
3: Oh, it's so scary and wonderful.
2: Just think, 102 floors up in the air.
1: Not on this elevator, mister.
2: Huh?
1: You'll have to change to the 80th, then at the 86th again.
2: Oh, thanks. Look, the 70th floor already.
1: Of course, this is one of the longest elevator shafts in the world.
2: Yeah, I should think it is.
3: I bet they're fooling us.
2: Yeah.
1: I heard there's an extra paper out that the war's going
2: to... Please.
1: Huh?
2: If you don't mind, we don't want to talk about those things.
1: Oh, yeah. I don't blame you. Well, far as we go.
2: Where do we...
1: Next elevator right over there, sir.
2: Thanks. Better hold on to my arm, Eve.
3: Yes. Why does everyone have to talk about the war all the time, Michael?
2: It's just the way it is, I guess.
4: Come on up.
2: Come ahead, Eve.
4: Watch your step, please.
2: Wonder how much you can see up there.
3: Oh, New York, the guidebook says.
4: Fire as we go.
2: You mean this is where we...
4: 86th floor, mister. Take the elevator right over there for the observation room.
2: Oh, thanks. Come on, Eve.
3: Oh, but Michael, we no sooner got in than we got out.
2: 6 floors higher. At least he says so. I guess this is the place where we get there.
1: Going up.
2: Come on, Eve. We'll never get closer to heaven.
1: Observation roof, next stop. 102nd floor.
2: And I used to think that I was getting up high when I climbed the apple tree.
1: Observation roof, 102nd floor.
2: Gosh, Express is right. All right, Eve, this is it.
3: Will the wind blow? Will it be all... Oh, Michael, it's all glassed in.
2: Yeah.
3: Oh, Michael, how wonderful.
2: Gosh.
3: Michael, come over here.
2: Huh?
3: Look, the ocean out there.
2: I can see the Statue of Liberty.
3: Oh, it's wonderful.
2: And you didn't want to come up here.
3: It's like the world right under it.
2: Not scared a bit, are you?
3: Why should I be? It's just wonderful. Oh, look over here.
2: Hey, will you quit running around here like a doodle bug?
3: What's the bridge is over the river. Which one is that?
2: Well, I don't know. Brooklyn or something.
3: Oh, so many buildings. I had no idea New York was so spread out. So many buildings. So wonderful.
2: Yeah, from up here.
3: What? What did you say, Michael?
2: I said it's all wonderful from up here. But get down there and... Well, I bet it's like one of those Hollywood, you know, glamour stars when she gets up in the morning.
3: Michael, what do you know about things like that?
2: Well, I know you're super colossal or something when you wake up.
3: Oh.
2: You are. Your eyelashes sort of flutter, and then you stretch out just like a little pup dog.
3: Like a pup dog? Michael, is that romantic?
2: Oh, I don't know the words. I just know that I'm gladder every minute that you married me.
3: You married me?
2: Now, don't argue with your husband.
3: Husband?
2: Eve, lips are so soft.
3: Yours aren't.
2: Glad no one else is up here.
3: All right, Michael, $2.20 to make love to me or to see the sight?
2: I married a beautiful cash register.
3: Mr. Smith, will you let go?
2: Oh.
3: You're going to see me for 99 years, and maybe this is the last time we'll ever be able to get away from the farm and see New York this way, and we are... Michael.
2: Huh?
3: Look over there.
2: Hey, how do you like that? Clouds.
3: Where did they come from?
2: Well, the usual place clouds come from, I suppose.
3: But so quickly.
2: Well, we're up plenty high.
3: Look at them. They're coming right at us.
2: It's a strong wind, I guess.
3: Oh, Michael, this is so exciting. Up in the clouds.
2: Made the order for you and me. Uh-oh, rain.
3: Well, there goes the rest of our day.
2: Yeah, sure a good thing they got this place glassed in.
3: Oh.
2: Eve, it's only lightning.
3: Oh, no.
2: Oh, you've been in thunderstorms before.
3: Michael.
2: Eve, what is it?
3: The clouds. They're fighting.
2: Huh?
3: Look at them. Fighting each other.
2: Well, is that any reason to be afraid? Gosh, thunderclouds always sort of boil around.
3: Like armies. fighting.
2: Eve, what kind of talk is that?
3: Armies fighting.
2: Why do you keep saying that?
3: I can't help it. I keep thinking...
2: Well, don't think. Remember, we said our honeymoon. We wouldn't think about anything but us.
3: But this is us. How can I be happy when all over the world...
2: All right. I will talk about it. I'll talk about it once and for all, and then you and I won't have to talk about it anymore. Gosh, I don't know anything about those things the newspapers are always talking about. Maybe I'm not so smart as the people who live in this town and all the other big towns when it comes to dodging taxicabs and throwing wisecracks. But I know this. I don't want to own everything I can get my hands on. And I know that it isn't right for some people to have too much and some people have too little. And I know that when I go to fight, I will fight. And it'll be for what I know is right, for the kind of world where all the little people have a chance, no matter what they look like or what their name is or what their blood is. Because I know that no matter what any little dictator says, people all over the world are just like you and me. All they want and all I want is happy work and someone they care about to work for and a little time left over in which just to enjoy being alive.
3: I love you, Michael.
2: Let's go down.
3: No, Just a minute more. Storm's breaking.
2: Yeah, I guess it is. First time in my life I ever talk like that.
3: You're very good, Michael.
2: I'm not bright, but good.
3: Michael, look.
2: Look at what?
3: You just can't see anything down there.
2: Yeah, air's full of mist, that's why.
3: See things, and yet you don't see them.
2: Let's go, huh?
3: All right.
2: Hold on to my arm. If it's still raining when we get down, we'll take a taxi back to the hotel.
3: All right.
2: I guess this is the button I pressed to get the elevator up here. Well, that ought to bring them up. Gosh, thunderstorms and everything. It's been some experience, hasn't it?
3: Yes.
2: Yeah, I sure jumped out of my skin when you screamed. I mean, when you saw those thunderclouds.
3: I didn't scream, Michael.
2: Well, you certainly did, kind of. I sure don't know much about women, I guess. I mean, you were afraid of the clouds, and then you weren't afraid of the thunder and lightning.
3: Clouds were horrible.
2: Oh. Hey, what's the matter with that elevator?
3: Ring again.
2: Well, that's all I've been doing.
3: Something must be wrong with it. The button.
2: Yeah. No answer. That's plain enough.
3: Oh, don't be so impatient.
2: Oh, well, we certainly can't walk down.
3: They'll come up for it.
2: Gosh, my thumb's getting sore punching this thing. Something sure is out of order.
3: Maybe we had better walk down.
2: 102 floors?
3: No. No, I mean just to the next landing where we can get the next elevator. See, a stairway.
2: Oh. Okay, I guess there's nothing else to do about it. Come on.
3: Don't walk so fast, dear.
2: Oh, what a life.
3: Oh, it isn't so bad walking downstairs.
2: You're swell. Here, take my arm. Down we go, Mrs. Smith. You know, elevators are all right, but me, I'll take the good old-fashioned horse.
3: Crazy.
2: Step 150, 51, 52,
3: 56. Michael, look. That door says 86.
2: Hallelujah, we're here. Sure, a heavy door. All right, Eve, go through.
3: Yes.
2: There. Now we'll find out what was the matter. Elevators. Oh, there we are.
3: Doors are open.
2: Yeah. Gosh, where are the elevator men?
3: Maybe we just better wait.
2: Wait? I want to ride. Where are they?
3: Nobody in the hall.
2: Hey!
3: Michael, don't.
2: I gotta get someone to run the contraptions. Hey, elevator man!
3: Well, they won't like it.
2: Gosh, I don't like being stuck up here. Hey, is there someone here to run these elevators?
3: No one.
2: Now what'll we do?
3: Well, the last elevator stopped at the 80th floor, didn't it?
2: You mean walk again?
3: I guess we'll have to.
2: Yeah. And what could have happened to him? Hey, isn't there anyone here? Hey, we want to get downstairs. Hey!
3: No use, dear.
2: Well, there's got to be somebody on this floor.
3: Well, don't get so excited, Michael.
2: Oh, gosh, there's 80 floors between us and the street. We can't walk all that way.
3: We'll have to.
2: Telephone.
3: Huh?
2: Yeah, telephone. That's it. I'll call the operator and tell her what's happened. Come on.
3: Michael, wait for me. Michael, you can't go in there.
2: Come on,
3: it's a private office.
2: Oh, sure, but they won't mind if I... Say, can you beat that?
3: No one here.
2: Gone off with the elevator, man, I'll bet you. Well, at least they left the telephone. Hope I can dial this thing right. Here it says operating.
3: Michael, they won't like it at all if they come back in here and find we walked right in without a...
2: Gosh.
3: What's the matter?
2: The telephone. Here, listen.
3: Sound sort of dead.
2: Yeah, I'll say. Here, give it to me. I gotta get somebody. Hey, listen, operator. How about answering? Operator.
3: No use, Michael.
2: Yeah. Oh, is this a mess?
3: Have to walk down, I guess.
2: Where is everyone in this building? Gosh, you...
3: Michael, maybe there's been a fire.
2: Fire? Yeah, maybe...
3: Hey, Michael, quick, let's get to the stairway and get out of here. Quick, Michael. How far have we gone?
2: Oh, 5 or 6 floors, I guess. Hold tight to my arm. We have to walk.
3: The whole building can't be empty, Michael.
2: I tried every office on that floor, I tell you. There was no one. No one. Oh, gosh, this is the scariest thing I've ever seen.
3: It can't be a fire, Michael.
2: No. There's no smoke or anything.
3: But where is everyone? Michael, where?
2: I don't know. Honest, I don't know.
3: Michael.
2: Honey, I'm as tired trying to figure it out as I am walking down the whole blasted 102 floors. Floor after floor, offices all fixed up as if people were working in them and no one there. I give up, I tell you.
3: Michael, the war.
2: Huh?
3: I mean the war news. Everybody ran out into the street.
2: Now, Eve, does that make sense? A whole skyscraper emptied out just to grab newspaper?
3: Michael.
2: About a war that's all the way over the ocean? Oh, that makes about as little sense as everything else. Well, this is it.
3: Are we?
2: So help me, the main floor. All out. Oh, gosh, my legs.
3: No, Michael, don't sit down. Hurry.
2: Hurry away.
3: Out of here, in the street. Don't you want to know what's happened?
2: Well, yeah, sure. Oh, that door says to the street. Let's go.
3: Here, wait for me, Michael.
2: Sure glad to get out of this place. Come on, out we go.
3: Yes. Michael.
2: Gosh.
3: Oh, Michael.
2: It's all right, dear. It's all right.
3: Michael, what's happened?
2: Not a person in the streets.
3: There were so many.
2: Yeah.
3: Michael. Michael, listen.
2: I don't hear anything.
3: Listen.
2: The wind.
3: Yes, that's it. That's it, only the wind. Michael, don't you remember? Ever since we got to New York, all day yesterday, all night, all morning, the noise, Michael. Don't you remember the noise?
2: Yes, sir.
3: And now nothing but the wind. What's happened? Why is it so quiet now? Where are the people? Michael,

0: Do you want to rest?
1: No. Just keep walking.
0: All right.
1: If we'd only meet one. Michael, if we'd only meet one person.
2: Eve, stop it. Of course we'll meet someone. We've got to. There's millions of people in this town. Millions, I tell you.
1: Not a living thing. Horse, dog.
2: There's an explanation, I tell you. There's an explanation for everything. Everyone's gone somewhere. That's all. Gone somewhere.
1: Where have they gone, Michael?
2: Careful, automobile.
1: Standing still. Like all the rest.
2: Crazy people leave their cars standing right in the middle of the street. But they'll come back. They got to. Millions of people, I tell you. People, where are you? People. Hey, somebody, come out, blast you. Come out, people.
1: No.
2: People, can't you
1: no,
2: hear
1: please,
2: me?
1: Please, Michael, stop.
2: You.
1: You're frightened.
2: People, where are you?
1: Empty streets. Stop
2: can't
1: yelling
2: at me,
1: Michael.
2: People, where
1: Michael,
2: are you?
1: Stop.
2: People,
1: stop.
2: Oh, Eve.
1: Hold me.
2: What's happened to us? What? No. No, I gotta stop asking questions. I gotta keep going. I gotta find someone. They'll tell us. They'll... Eve. What? Tremble. What is it, Eve?
1: Michael. I just thought...
2: Thought what?
1: All these empty streets. Michael, listen to me. What if there is no one else?
2: Huh?
1: What if you and I are the only ones left? Michael?
2: Yes?
1: I can't walk another step.
2: All right, we'll rest.
1: Where?
2: Anywhere. It doesn't matter much, does it? All New York's ours. You ought to know that by now.
1: No, don't.
2: Look, you know where we are?
1: No.
2: Broadway, Times Square. Well, I give you Times Square. It's all yours, wedding present. Yeah, yours. Shops and big signs and all the taxi cabs and buses and cars standing around.
1: Please.
2: Yours, Eve. Yours to have or to lose or burn up.
1: Michael,
2: or...
1: please.
2: I'm sorry, honey. Guess I'm a little goofy. Let's keep going, huh?
1: All right. Tired?
3: Yeah.
1: It's going to get dark soon.
3: Yeah.
1: Will there be light?
2: Nope.
1: How do you know?
2: I'd find the light switches all along the way.
1: I won't be afraid in the dark.
2: Well, I guess that's one advantage we've got coming from the country.
1: There'll be people there, won't there?
2: I don't think so.
1: Why do you say that?
2: Well, when we went to that store before, there were radio sets, battery ones. I tried them when you weren't looking. There was nothing on the air.
1: What does that mean?
2: It means what you said before. Maybe it's true.
1: We're the only...
2: Yeah.
1: Somehow I'm not as frightened as I was.
2: Me neither. My head... I'm just all mixed up, that's all. They left the doors open and the automobiles right in the middle of the street. And everything's just as if they stopped right in the middle of what they were doing. But why? Why? That word's got me dizzy, chasing around in my head.
1: Michael.
2: Millions of people. Where have they disappeared to? If we only had some idea, any idea.
1: Michael.
2: What's the matter? Why are you...
1: That newspaper. Right at your feet.
2: Huh?
1: Pick it up. The headline.
2: War fury rages. Armies march in Europe. Well?
1: The headline.
2: Well, what of it? The same one as this morning.
1: Couldn't that be the answer?
2: Answer to what? What are you talking about?
1: Why, they disappeared.
2: Eve, get hold of yourself. What's a war thousands of miles away got to do with this?
1: Maybe it's the same over there.
2: People gone?
1: Yes.
2: Let's keep going. No, the curb. Let's sit here.
1: All right.
2: Now, you got to tell me what you started to say.
1: Don't laugh at me when I say it, Michael.
2: Just tell me.
1: Maybe God got tired of it.
2: What?
1: He's been so patient, waiting all these years for people to learn how to live on the earth. So today, well, he just got tired and took everybody away.
2: Eve.
1: Michael, don't look at me like that. Is what I said any more crazy than... than what's happened. Look, this street should be like daylight with electric signs. There should be so many people around us and automobiles coming and going and streetcars and a whole city living. But there's nothing.

0: Michael, who else could have taken them away? Why can't it be true? He got so tired of the horrible mess they were making of things that he took them away. Yes, that's it. He took
1: them. No, but stop it. No, it's crazy talk. I won't listen.
0: Crazy because we don't understand.
1: It's impossible, I tell you.
0: Why is it impossible? Michael, I don't know very much, but I know this. I've been thinking about it all the time we've been walking. Call the way people got here on Earth any name you want. But no matter how you say it, when you really think about it, it's all a miracle. Things joining in the empty air and growing, burning and cooling. The animals growing out of things that couldn't move. The animals changing for millions of years until there were men. I tell you, it's all crazy and impossible, and yet someone made it happen. So why not this? Yes, if he made men, why couldn't he get tired of the way they were doing things and destroy them?
1: I can't believe it's you talking.
0: Michael, I think I'm saying the truth. Someone made mankind, and that someone just destroyed them.
1: Then what are we doing here? We're flesh and blood like the rest.
0: Maybe he just forgot us. Or maybe...
1: What?
0: Oh, it doesn't matter.
1: Tell me.
0: Maybe you and I...
1: Well?
0: Maybe he wanted just a couple of people to start over with.
1: You say crazy things, and then you say crazier ones.
0: What if it's true, Michael? Think, what if it's true? The things you set up on the roof during the storm, those good things. Maybe he heard them and liked them.
1: Getting so dark.
0: Maybe he heard them and liked them.
1: I'm awfully tired. Let's find a place to sleep.
0: All right.
1: I'll help you.
0: Where'll we go?
1: Any place. We can go any place now.
0: Yes. Let's hurry. It'll be terrible on the streets when it's very dark.
1: Yes.
0: No, wait, Michael.
1: Huh?
0: Why should we hurry and be afraid? Who can harm us now?
1: You're right. All the harm is out of the city now.
0: Michael, you don't quite believe all the things I said before. But tomorrow when the sun is shining again and we really know that this happened and isn't kind of a dream, you'll believe then, won't you, Michael?
1: Maybe.
0: You're thinking something. Tell me what.
1: Well, if what you think did happen, maybe he left a few more people like us at different places on the earth. I mean, plain ordinary people to join together and make a new world. We'll have to help run things.
0: Michael, yes.
1: But Eve, we don't know anything about running a world, you and I. We're just you and me. How can we do better than they did? The millions of them.
0: Maybe by remembering something they sort of forgot.
1: What?
0: It's just to do unto others as they should do unto you.
2: Ladies and gentlemen, this is Linda Darnell. I speak to you now while your hearts and minds are full of tonight's play, because what I'm about to say to you is close to what you've been hearing. The victories a few days ago sang in the headlines, but today's headlines speak in a deeper voice of reality, a voice which says,
3: more of our men must die before this war is won.
2: If that realistic thought is unpleasant, you and I can do something about it. We can give our men all of the finest war equipment possible, when they need it, at the time they need it. And the time has come now because the attack is now. It's hard to conceive, isn't it, of any decent human being wanting to make profits out of this war. So, if there's extra money in your pay envelope, spend it in the only manner that will enable you to face the future with a clear conscience. Put those dollars into war bonds. Back the attack now with your dollars. And when that final victory does come, a part of it will be yours.
3: Thank you, Linda Darnell.
4: Ladies and gentlemen, the makers of ironized yeast were happy to devote their entire commercial time on tonight's program to the third war loan drive in cooperation with the drug, cosmetic, and allied industries. Mr. Obler?
5: Well, first, a word of thanks to Linda Darnell and, of course, to Mercedes McCambridge and Byron Kane for tonight's beautiful performances.

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0: This is Michael Hansen with a MindWeb story that comes from the book World's Best Science Fiction, 1965, an anthology edited by Donald A. Wolheim and Terry Carr. We'll do Edward Mackin's story, The Unremembered. Mrs. Gregwald buttoned the auto chef and turned to her husband, who was sitting near the picture window, gazing out over the levels.
1: The tea's on, Timothy,
0: she said as the meal rattled out onto the service table. Timothy Gregwald got to his feet and stretched his limbs, grunting as he did so.
2: Ah, those sporter flibs got faster all the time. I just saw two playing skeet across the levels. Must have been doing all of 300. Beats me what these youngsters use for brains these days. They're speed mad.
0: He sat down at the table and looked at the processed stew and at the price on the credit tag.
1: One of them crashed over on 10th last night. It killed three people and a Labrador dog. A lovely animal. I saw its picture in the news flash.
2: A 0.1 increase in the stew. Fruit's up, too. This goes on, we'll be raiding our capital.
1: It's the rejuvenation clinics. They're costing more to run, I believe.
2: Oh, we mustn't knock them, must we? Where would we be without them?
1: Dust has closed Helen's eyes.
2: 200 years dead. I sometimes wonder why we'd bother, though.
0: She sat opposite him and unwrapped the ready buttered bread, arranging the pieces carefully on a plate.
1: You know why? One of them was here today.
0: He swallowed some of the food and looked uneasy.
2: Here? You mean outside the flat?
1: I was going to have a chat with Mrs. Benz. She gets very lonely, you know, being on her own. Well, I opened the door and he was standing there. I felt as though I should know him, but I didn't. And then he'd gone. He was near the end of the corridor, walking away from me.
2: No time interval?
1: Well, you know how it is. He was by the door, and then he wasn't. I've been trying to think ever since about what he looked like. But I can't.
2: I know. He looked like everyone you ever knew, and nobody in particular.
1: Oh yes, someone in particular, I think. But it was hazy.
0: They finished the meal in silence, and when she pressed the appropriate button, the center of the table with the remnants of the meal rolled silently back into the wall and disappeared. He turned in his chair and switched on the video. After idly watching the images form on the mock stage, he switched off again and sat with his back to it. And then he looked at the early sky ads flare up over Ford Capital on East 12th level, which was the highest they'd got.
2: No washing up, no rattle of dishes, no smell of cooking. I've lived too long.
0: She came and sat next to him, moving her chair through the floor slots.
1: Stu doesn't agree with you. Maybe you should have milk and bananas on odd days.
2: Not for me. You never see a real banana these days. They're always ready skinned and in one of those cute little plastic jackets. What was wrong with the original skin? I'll tell you what. They couldn't charge it, that's what. They're pre-package mad these days. Oranges peeled so you can see the fruit all yellow and slimy. And those apples, sans peel, sans coarse, and sans taste. Or maybe you want a fresh egg so you can go old-fashioned and actually beat it up yourself in your milk. Well, the machine will humor you if you press the right button. But what do you get? You get the palest of pale yellow eggs and a transparent little doodah. It's indecent. An egg should be in a shell.
0: She smiled at him indulgently and switched off the table lights. It was silly to waste credits. Timothy, it seemed, was in one of his grumbling moods. These were usually triggered off by indigestion and covered everything from food and other government shortcomings to the putrid programs on the video, which he never looked at anyway.
1: Perhaps you should have a talk with the hens.

0: which he never looked at anyway.
1: Perhaps you should have a talk with the hens. They could be eating plastic instead of grits.
2: Hens? Hens? Get up to date, woman, for heaven's sake. You know what? I saw an egg production unit once. It's just a damn great automated hell. There were 3,000 hens there, but you couldn't see a single one. Not one. They were de-squawked and built in. Machines of flesh. Just parts of a larger machine. And each one fed at precise intervals with measured quantities of food to the neck. What does a hen want with head or eyes? It doesn't need to peck grit either. The soft eggs drop into neat little plastic containers which are whipped away by the belt to be sealed and stamped. When the production figures decline for any unit, it is automatically replaced. And still you don't see a hen. Just a metal box wired and tubed, and inside is a legless, featherless, headless creature. A bit of equipment that wore out. So I don't like eggs without the shells.
1: Oh, you're making it up. No one would be so wicked.
0: She tried to think when she had last seen a shell egg, but gave it up.
1: Something should be done about it.
2: That's up to the youngsters. But they won't do anything. They have that mindless look about them.
1: The young always seem like that to the old. Well, they'll be all right, now you see.
2: Maybe they'll blow us all up and go off somewhere else to live on an acre apiece and a cow. By God, if only I were young again, that's what I'd do. I'd blow it so high it would rain plastic-eating people for 3 days solid. What good are we doing? What's the use of it all?
1: Oh, you've been missing attendances at the clinic. You shouldn't do that. You don't want to be like, you know.
2: One of those. Mm-hmm. No, I don't. When I feel it coming on, I'm going to walk off the level.
0: She looked at him a trifle anxiously. The telltale signs of neglect were there on his thin, almost waxen face, as though a warm hand had been passed over the image of a man erasing his personality.
1: You really have to go to the vets very soon, Timothy. It must be 3 years since you were there last.
2: 5 years and some odd days. You could do some treatment yourself.
1: Oh, I'm going this afternoon.
2: Forget it. I went along yesterday. The vets are closed for extensive alterations, or so the notice says. They've been closed for over a week.
1: You mean you can't get treatment until the stupid alterations are finished?
2: That's just an excuse. It's all over the city that the lunar strike petered out. The total stock of selenite could be heaped on a dinner plate. Process that, and you're left with maybe a teaspoon of Catalyst 49. Just about enough for 3 full treatments. I videoed the appointments bureau 6 times before I finally got through. I was told that they are only doing emergencies, but my name would be placed on the priority list. They'll get in touch with me in due course, I don't think. It's my guess that the emergencies are really private stockholders.
0: He shifted his position so that he faced the video and snapped the news flash button. A smooth-faced announcer with a little brush mustache was halfway through an item on traffic casualties. Timothy switched off.
2: 50% up on last week's. With the birth rate falling the way it is and the youngsters killing themselves off wholesale, this will be a world of ghosts before another century has passed. Unless, of course, Professor Gorgon is successful with his artificial womb. In that case, we can look forward to having a race of zombies to nod at. Those of us who are left, that is. With a bit of luck, we'll be dead by then, though.
1: And you shouldn't talk like that, Timothy.
2: Better that than being a kind of wraith, blocked off from both life and death and existing in some sort of limbo. I've been thinking about it a lot lately. There's not much else to do, is there, at our age? Anyway, I've come up with a kind of theory.
0: He drew an imaginary line on the table with his forefinger.
2: The life force carrier wave. Now we'll have some modulation.
0: His finger traced this up and down and along the carrier wave.
2: You know what that is? It's a speech pattern wave. It's the word. A single word spoken by the Almighty.
0: Timothy placed an imaginary dot near where he thought he'd drawn the line.
2: A point of light.
0: Mrs. Gregwald watched with a faint, puzzled frown. But the frown was for the closed rejuvenation clinics. Worrying about this, she hardly heard what he was saying.

0: understood anyway. He gave a quick side glance to ensure that he had her attention and then tapped the dot again.
1: A point of life which moves gradually upwards and forwards as the creature matures. The whole wave train feeds it at first, and then it begins to miss the shorter peaks, which is when time seems to be growing faster and then faster, still as we grow older and older. When we are really old, only the longer peaks feed life into us. Normally, around this time, we'd be old and tottery and a fair target for everything lethal. In fact, a living write-off.
2: Yes, go on.
1: Nowadays, however, the catalyst treatment can pull you back. But if after a great many years you stop the treatment, what happens? What happens is that you shoot up and away from the life force modulation, if you see what I mean, until just the tip of an occasional peak fires your conscious mind, and then only the tip of an exceptionally long peak. Eventually, we don't know when because we don't know how long the longest peaks are, we should just fade into oblivion. As it is, there is a period when we are just a sprawl in the great gaps between the longer peaks, and during that time we aren't here at all. We, I mean they, of course, those poor ghosts we see all around us these days and almost recognize. They exist only in spasms, and even though we may have known them, we find it impossible to recollect anything about them. Oh, they are never completely forgotten, just unremembered. They are beyond help, and too insubstantial even for death to claim.
2: Oh, dear. You sound just like the man on the video. He was on last week sometime, and he was explaining it all with diagrams and things and squiggly little bits that didn't make any kind of sense at all. But he said that the apparitions... he called them that. He said the apparitions would increase, but not to be frightened because they were harmless.
1: Did he? I didn't see it, but I heard someone talking about it, and it set me thinking.
0: There was a haziness about him, and she began to think of the dog that had been killed in the crash, and wondered why she should be more concerned about an animal than the human beings killed at the same time. It was its essential innocence, of course. It wasn't in any way concerned with the mechanical muddle that man had gotten himself into. She looked at the empty chair next to her, and something flickered in her mind, some vague memory that wouldn't reveal itself. It was almost as though someone should have been sitting there with her. Nonsense, of course, she told herself. There had never been anyone. She got to her feet slowly, almost painfully, and looked out of the picture window. Just below, on a near level, someone was looking up at her. She wondered who it could be and decided it looked like the man she had seen standing outside the door of the flat earlier that day. Then he was gone to reappear further down the level. It was one of them, she thought, and felt troubled. She looked around the room, and a little frown creased her rapidly aging features. There seemed to be something missing somehow, and she sighed.
2: I'll have to get a little dog.
0: On level 17, East Block, where the flat building that housed the rejuvenation clinic was situated, there was a small crowd of people of both sexes assembled in a rough queue. Timothy Gregwald joined them.
1: What goes? Have they got the vats working?
0: The other man shook his head and told Timothy that they were issuing euthanasia permits. So it had come to that. Timothy looked around at the busy levels, at the tall buildings, the cloud toppers piercing the huge layered structures, and at the linking flyovers and pedways, bright with the late spring sunshine. He watched the hordes of jets and hover cabs and the stripped-down sporter flivs darting like dragonflies between the shining facade of glass and plascrete, and suddenly, for the first time in years, he realized, with a little tug at the heart, that it meant something to him. He didn't want to leave it. Idiot, he thought. You sentimental old idiot. There's no room here for you. Your world is dead and buried. All this belongs to the younger ones. God help them. A young couple passed, arms around each other, and glancing towards the queue, laughed loudly. The young man said something that Timothy took to be derisive, and they laughed again. But the oldsters queuing for death ignored them. They had passed the point of no return and felt themselves already dead. Timothy Gregwall turned on his heel and walked away. He felt that the important thing now was not to panic, to try and preserve some semblance of human dignity. He wasn't queuing for permission to die. If he reached the point where it was either that or worse, then he would do it in his own way and under his own steam. Out of the corner of his eye, he noticed a tall, wavering shape that shifted its position constantly over to his left. One of them, he thought, a lonely ghost looking for solace. On a sudden impulse, he walked to the edge of the level and looked over the parapet. Here there was a sheer drop of nearly 1,000 feet. He put one leg over and sat on the smooth plascrete. Then he tried to bring the other leg over to join it preparatory to a plunge that would take him into an abyss of fear and pain and then oblivion. But he couldn't do it.
1: Haven't got the nerve.
0: A uniformed patrolman came over to him, hand resting lightly on his stun gun.
3: Not that way, old-timer. It makes such a mess. What's the problem anyway, credits or the clinic?
0: Timothy brought his leg back over the parapet and stood up.
1: Neither. Just lack of guts.
0: He walked away. The patrolman's mocking voice came after him.
3: Hey, maybe you want to try a Mother Riley special. That's our problem just now.
0: He was referring to a drink consisting of 3 parts of cheap wine with 1 part of pure alcohol and a dash of wood spirit. It was much favored by the city's poorer drunks and the flotsam that could be found in every niche and doorway on almost every level, despite the government's massive welfare programs. The trouble was, Timothy reflected, that most of the money was being siphoned off and into the pockets of a rat pack of professional leeches and greedy entrepreneurs. Just the same, he decided, the drink might help with that. In an effort to combat alcoholism and its attendant ills, the authorities had opened a number of bars as an experiment. The idea was to wean the bulk of the addicts from the more lethal concoctions. Ironically, they had been taken up by the bored but respectable strata of society, and no member of the submerged tenth would have dared to show his nose in any of them, even supposing he could pay the exorbitant prices now demanded. Timothy called in at Randy's bar and asked the white-coated barman for a double scotch. He drank this off almost in a gulp while the man passed his credit card through the register, then he ordered another. The barman looked sympathetic.
3: Well, they'll be shipping a load in any day now.
1: Shows, huh?
3: Look, I've had over 12 in this morning, all worried to hell about the same thing. The clinic shutdown.
1: We must be your only customers.
0: The barman took up a spotless glass and polished it.
3: Yeah, it brightens up towards evening. People calling in on their way home from business mostly, but later on we get crowded. I have to switch over to auto service. Can't cope with it on my own. You know, it makes me wonder sometimes what blessed use I am. The auto could handle it right through.
1: The human touch. This place would be nothing without the human touch. Will you have one with me?
3: No. Yeah, thank you, sir.
0: The barman passed Timothy's card through the register again and transferred the drink price to his tip credit. Then he poured a double whiskey for his customer and ginger ale for himself out of a similar bottle.
3: Well, to your good health, sir. And here's to the clinics opening again shortly.
0: They drank to that.
1: Yeah, that's what the whole damn setup lacks. A human touch. That's what makes this place such an oasis. Should have come here more often. But now I won't be able to.
3: Oh, look, any day now they'll be shipping it in. You see if they don't.
1: The mines are worked out. They were just pockets anyway. The only deliveries are still going through are from private stockpiles.
0: The barman nodded and began to polish the same glass all over again.
3: You tumble to it. I hear a lot in this bar. People forget you're around when they've had a few, you know. That's what it is, Dad. They're slinging in the private stuff because that's all there is. These characters were allowed to buy themselves in to ease government expenditure, and they were able to stockpile about 20% of the raw selenite. And on top of that, they took 10% of earth deliveries in lieu of freightage for their own stock. And now these boys are the only ones with any selenite. Only they're not selling. They're keeping it for their old age and their children's old age, if they have any children. Yeah, that's it, but what can you do about it?
1: Get drunk, maybe. It's about all.
0: The barman put the glass under the counter somewhere.
3: Well, what about a massive dose of anabolic steroids? I've heard they're treating some people with that and a few other drugs. They used to get some pretty spectacular results with those things a few years ago.
1: I'm past that. Long past it.
0: Timothy drank the rest of the whiskey and slid the glass across the counter. The barman looked at him pityingly. As he moved away, the room shifted slightly, and he was outside without knowing how he got there.
1: Just missed a couple of low peaks. No need to get panicky, though. There's still a chance.
0: Timothy saw the same patrolman approaching him and turned and walked the other way. He was staggering a bit because of the unaccustomed drinking bout, but looking back, he saw that the patrolman had stopped to watch a helicab, which was coming down in a restricted parkway. He moved off purposely towards it, and Timothy began to run towards the edge of the level. Without any hesitation this time, he threw himself over the low parapet and fell, turning over and over to a projecting lower level. Then, miraculously, he was walking away, unhurt. It had happened after all. He had just been too late. And he was between the peaks, a reluctant immortal. He felt the hard laughter inside him. Nothing could kill him now. After this, he just seemed to wander about in the soundless world, which came to noisy life in occasional bursts when he hit an exceptionally long peak. He had a sense of timelessness and was conscious of being everywhere at once, outside the rejuvenation clinics, looking up at his apartment, gazing at strange people whom he felt he should know, and seeing only vague recognition mixed with fear in their faces. Walking along all the levels, standing in all the bars, and peering at everyone from everywhere in the city. This awful ubiquity filled him with black horror. Sometimes he was aware of being outside the solar system altogether, journeying through the galaxy with the ice-cold radiance of the unblinking stars as only company, and this was worse. His personality was reduced to shards and then to dust, and the dust scattered over the cosmic wastes and along the star trails. He saw the myriad planets teeming with strange life forms, experienced the impact of a million alien cultures, and was afraid in every part of him. The last enemy was not that which he had expected. It was an awareness of the white-hot hate of truth. Not man's truth, but the truth that was the original chaos. The truth that he had always rejected with all of his being. For man had risen above this, molding it to his own image, and burying in his subconscious what wouldn't fit. Suddenly, and quite without warning, he beheld the real. It was like the lifting of a third curtain, the truth behind the truth behind the truth. The glimpse that he had was of pure beauty, terrible to behold. He fled across the galaxies, and with each screaming mote of his being, prayed that it would end. Nothing now to be added or taken away, O Lord, he prayed, except awareness. Let me not be forever and forever.

Yet somehow it was borne upon him that it could not end like this. It was the final disintegration before the ultimate integration. Gradually, as the realization came, the fear went. And then he knew. He was an integral part of a multidimensional pattern, a part of everyone who had gone before and who would come after, before man even, and after man. That terrifying ubiquity, fading now that he had become orientated to something greater than self, was a manifestation of the many facets of that part of the universal mind that he had occupied as an entity and enclosed. After the first death, there can be no other. Only the scattered light returning to its source. He felt a drawing in of his fragmented personality, and he was content. Somewhere at the center of the spiritual lodestone, serene and ineffable, would be the word before it was made flesh. The healing word. The world's end. And a new beginning.

heard the unremembered story by Edward Mackin, a work that appears in the book World's Best Science Fiction, 1965, a collection edited by Donald A. Walheim and Terry Carr. This is Michael Hansen. Reading with me were Jay Fitz and Harvey Black. Technical operation for this broadcast by Mary Kay Payne. MindWebs is a production of WHA Radio in Madison, a service of University of Wisconsin Extension.

0: Charles 9.
1: Give me two.
2: Three of hearts.
1: Well, don't tell me what you got. Huh? Okay, I can
2: tell you. Well, now. It was Bradley's idea. It was a dull night, and in the dingy little room at headquarters where the reporters on the police beat gathered, Bradley of the Express, tired of playing three-handed stud and waiting for something to happen.
3: I've had it.
1: Well, what do you mean, you've had it?
3: I've had it. H-A-D-H-I-T-it. I've had it.
1: The man's had it.
3: Yep. I guess I've had it, too.
1: I reckon I'll go home.
3: Yeah. Hey, tell you what. Let's play a joke on old Pop.
1: Huh?
2: Let's play a joke on old Pop. Pop Henderson was the night attendant on duty at the morgue in the basement of the building. Funny place to play a joke. Funny person to play a joke on. Pop Henderson, watchman at the morgue. But Bradley was like that, you see. He was a jokester. And that's how it all began. The hour had gone long beyond midnight.
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0: So? How about it?
1: How about what?
0: Let's kid old Pop a little bit, huh? What do you say?
1: No, leave old Pop alone. He's not very bright. Should have been retired years ago. Slow-witted.
0: So, he's slow-witted. Well, you gotta be working in the morgue. So who cares? So he's slow-witted. I got a gag. B.O.F. Morgan?
2: Huh?
0: Let's go and kid old Pop a bit, huh?
2: I don't care. I've had enough.
3: I gotta wait till the paper's gone to bed.
2: Sure.
1: What kind of joke, Bradley?
0: A joke, boy. Wait and see.
1: He's an old guy.
2: He's never been retired, anyhow. His age, huh?
1: Well, he's got obligations. Gotta work. Wife's an invalid. He needs the dough.
2: Now, what does he do all night long in the morgue, then? Read? Does he read or something?
1: Read? He can't see your hand 3 feet from his face. No, he don't read.
2: Listen to the radio?
1: How should I know?
0: Well, how about it, huh?
1: Night watchman in a morgue.
4: Well, little Johnny, what do you want when you're all grown up and leave school?
5: Please, teacher, I want to be night watchman at the city morgue.
0: Come on, you guys. It's a bad night. Need something. Huh? What do you say? What do you say, Morgan?
1: Morgan the morgue. Now, leave Pop alone. He's old.
0: So he's old, for Pete's sake. So everybody don't laugh anymore just because they get old? Come on.
2: Oh, yeah, why not? Come on, let's go on down. See old Pop.
6: Boy,
0: hey, maybe Pop's got booze down in the morgue.
1: Oh, yeah, okay.
6: Like in all those compartments, you don't stack chips at all. You keep bottles of my whiskey there for the figure.
7: Bradley was an inveterate practical joker. He had a reputation for thinking up original gags. To him, it was the joke that counted. He didn't care whom it was on. Pop Henderson sat in his tiny office. He was long past retiring age, but he had commitments. He didn't read or listen to the radio. He just sat night after night waiting for his shift to be over. Along one wall of the main room were 20 compartments, about 18 by 24 inches, just big enough to hold a full-grown man, providing, of course, he had no intention of turning over. And no one who occupied one of the compartments ever did. They were refrigerated, with the temperature below freezing.
0: Hey there, Pop. We'd like to see number 11. Just had a tip. He may be that missing New York banker.
8: Number 11?
0: Yeah.
8: Okay.
5: What are you going to do, Brad?
0: Shut up. Yeah, number 11, Pop.
8: Hey, you are, boy. Is it the one you're looking for?
0: Mm-hmm. Yeah. Looks like him, okay. Now, listen, get the record on this guy for us, Pop, will you?
8: Okay, Mr. Bradley. Okay.
0: Okay, Morgan, come with me. Fur, you go with Pop. Keep him in the office.
7: Furness followed the old man out, and Bradley and Morgan got busy preparing for the joke. Furness kept Pop in the office, pretending to look through the papers of number 11, until Morgan came in.
9: Oh, there's no need to bother, Pop. Yeah, guess we made a mistake. You can put 11 back to bed. Come on, Fur. Let's go back. Play a few more hands.
1: Okay.
7: The two newspaper men went back upstairs, and Pop methodically put away the papers in their file. Then, with the same slow, unhurrying movements of a man who is waiting out his life on a job, he trudged back into the big morgue room toward the open compartment, the extended slab, and the sheeted figure lying on it. He was a dozen feet from it when the sheet stirred. And the sheeted figure slowly sat up.

0: Oh, boy. Oh, that sure scared the pants off him, okay? Now, come on, get the cards out quick before the sarge gets down here. His ulcer's given the worst disposition in the state, and he will be sore.
1: Oh, boy.
0: You should have seen his face. Hey, what's the matter with you guys, huh? Great gag. Morgan, you look like it's Christmas and you don't have a dime.
2: Yeah.
3: Oh, yeah. Ha, ha. Funny, huh? Some cut-ups, huh? The real comic kids from Funnyville.
4: Wait.
3: I'm laughing like I'm dying.
0: Did you see his face? He's as sore as a boil on a camel's back. Hey. What's the matter with you two guys? Can't you laugh at a joke?
5: Yeah, I'm going out. If the shop calls, tell them I'm checking on the story.
0: Sore head.
2: Well, maybe it wasn't such a good idea after all. Oh, well, guess I'll go out and have a quick one and go home.
0: Faber's gone to bed anyway. Now, hey, why? Come on, play cards, something.
2: No, I don't want to play cards.
0: Yeah, but you can't go home.
2: Yeah, that's what I'm going to do, okay?
0: Sure, great. You give a couple of guys a laugh, and they don't want to know no more. Like, laughs is easy to come by in this lousy place.
2: See you, Brad.
0: Yeah, see ya, happy guy. Don't see something funny outside and bust your sides. Guy, you can't take a joke. Go home to bed. Who wants to go home to bed? I don't want to go home to bed. Huh? Oh, hi, Pop.
6: You should not have done that, Mr. Bradley. Gave me a bad turn. I don't mind that. Thing is, you got me into trouble with Sarge Roberts. He keeps complaining about me anyhow. And me busting in on him just now got him real mad.
0: Yeah, well, you see, Pop,
6: when we got down there and found all the corpses just like they should be, first he said I was imagining things. Then when I said you press fellas had just been dying, he figured out it was just one of your jokes.
0: Yeah, Pop, well, there
6: he
0: it
6: said
0: is.
6: If I fell for any more jokes or made any more mistakes, he'd see to it I'd have to resign, like I should have done years ago. And I can't resign. I gotta have the money. So, Mr. Bradley, no more jokes, please.
7: And Bradley looked around him at the dingy little office and felt bad. Not for what he'd done to Pop, but because the night had suddenly turned sour on him. His friends had gone, and Bradley felt lonely and unwanted, and a bit stupid.
0: Yeah, well, I guess that was the fastest that old man's moved for more than 20 years. Guess I'll ring the paper and go home. No, I don't want to go home.
7: And that was Bradley's biggest mistake. He should have gone home. He should have gone home there and then. If he had, what happened after in the morning small hours wouldn't have happened. But it did happen, because Bradley, you see, was a jokester with no taste. No taste at all.
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0: winter, more in winter, I need to feel jovial. I need to laugh. A man like me's got to have a laugh, or else he just dries up. Drake, sure, but no place where Furness or Morgan might be. Oh, a little place close to the docks, that'll do. A little place down there. No newspaper crowd down there.
1: And from the very beginning of time, this evening was ordained. What Bradley would do, where he would go, and what would happen to him. From the moment of his birth, Bradley was set on the journey that was going to take him to a bar near the docks after playing a joke on an old man. And in that bar, bartender looked like a man who could laugh, and the little fellow, well, he'd have to. He was too scrawny to do anything else. Bradley, the jokester, thinks of a gag. He bends over as if to tie his shoelace. Deftly, he slips a match in between the sole and the upper of the little drinker's shoe. He lights the match and straightens up again and orders another drink.
2: Give me another, bartender, if you please.
3: Hey, watch. Wait.
4: What?
5: Hey, what's going on? What's the big idea, huh?
1: The little leathery man hopped and skipped and frantically tried to put out the burning match in his shoe. Then he saw Bradley laughing. And without another word, he swung. Bradley just had time to feel a wicked snap somewhere at the base of his skull, and all the lights went out for him.
6: Big slob. Give me a hot foot. Me, Kid Wilkins.
5: Hit him kind of hard, Kid. He's lying awful quiet.
6: Just a left of the mouth. Loosen a couple of teeth, that's all. Next time he'll think twice when he goes around playing them kind of gags.
5: Yeah, but he's head. It's twisted kind of funny. Just suppose... He's dead. Dead as an ice melt.
6: Dead? What? It was an accident. I didn't hit him hard. Up the heart. It was an accident, see?
5: Sure, Kid, sure. Accident. Wait. I'm gonna make what the place is closed.
6: Accident? That's all it was. Get up, you slob.
5: This ain't good, Kid. I got enough trouble with the cops without nobody dying in here. And you've got a couple of assault and battery charges standing again. You're ready. Kid, this ain't just bad. This is no good at all. This slob's a reporter from the Express.
6: A reporter?
5: Almost as bad as
6: a
5: cop.
6: I have to give me a hot foot. And I have to hit him. And he has to break his lousy neck. Why? Tell me why.
5: Never mind the why. I got an idea. We gotta get him out of here. Over by the docks, we'll dump him. Make it look like he got mugged. Or maybe he was plastered and took a bad tumble.
6: Yeah, Mike. My ship sails 6 a.m. I just won't come back to this port. If anybody traces him here, he went out loaded when you're locked up. You don't know from nothing.
5: That's it. Come on. First, we take all his stuff. So they'll take longer identifying him. Then we take him out, okay?
6: Okay, Mike, okay. Anything you say.

0: Bradley regained consciousness abruptly. Semi-consciousness, rather. Enough to know he was still alive. He tried to move, but his body was numb, and his muscles would not obey. He felt no pain, no sensations of any kind. He couldn't even be sure in what position he was lying, though he thought it was on his back.
1: My neck. I hit it when I fell. That vertebra that got twisted way back in high school when I was playing football. It's twisted again. This is like when I spent a month in bed that time. I couldn't hardly move at all. Neck. Okay, this is worse.

0: Okay, no use.
1: Where did he find him?
0: What? Oh, runs up in the dark.
1: What happened?
0: From the looks of his face, he was mugged.
1: And I really found him?
0: No, he was cold already when the intern got to him.
1: Well, it sure is a cold night.
0: Yeah. You're sitting there, he couldn't find any parts of Auntie, so he sent him along to you.
1: Identification?
0: No, nothing at all. So?
1: Okay.
0: To put it to bed, I'll make you real comfortable.
1: Autopsy?
0: Sure, but they do that tomorrow. Put it to bed now, comfortable. See, I forgot to ask you. You seen the little redhead one lately?
1: Redhead? Oh, sure. Yeah. Have I seen her?
0: Like, that's what I'm asking. You seen her?
1: Have I seen her? Boy, oh boy, oh boy, oh boy, oh boy, oh boy, oh boy, oh boy, oh boy, oh boy, oh boy, oh boy, oh boy, oh boy, oh boy, oh boy, oh boy, oh boy, oh boy, oh boy, oh boy, oh boy, oh boy, oh boy, oh boy, oh boy, oh boy, oh boy.
2: And then Bradley felt himself being lifted, moved. And then there was nothing for a long, long time. He felt nothing. He saw nothing. And then suddenly there was a click in his neck. And he finally could open his eyes as pressure on some vital nerve was relieved. Even in his only partly conscious state, the surroundings were familiar enough. And he recognized them. Bradley was conscious, too, of someone bending over him. He thought he recognized who it was, too. But everything kept jumping. The lights hurt his eyes. He still couldn't move his body. Then he discovered he could speak. Just.
3: Bob. Bob. Hamlet, son.
2: Yes, it was Pop. And the place was the morgue. The old man went on, oblivious, straightening Bradley out. He was sort of hard of hearing, you see. Bradley tried again.
3: I'm alive.
2: The stooped attendant turned, frowning. Had he heard something? Was there something in the room? What was it? Bradley tried again with tremendous effort.

0: Mr. Bradley. I didn't know you with your face all swelled up like that. Nobody knew you.
1: Never.

0: Pop Henderson looked troubled and uncertain. Then he picked up the sheet and folded it.
1: Mr. Bradley, I told you before, no more jokes. Once tonight is enough, Mr. Bradley. Once is enough.
0: And he spread the sheet over the recumbent figure, covering it.
1: Sarge Roberts wouldn't stand for me getting fooled again. No, Mr. Bradley. Not twice the same night.
0: And unhurriedly, he pushed the sliding slab into the compartment and closed the door marked 12. 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

0: starring Richard Crenard. 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And Julie Adams. 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

0: is a nursery rhyme that refers to the mouse that ran up the clock. That clock is marking time, and time stops for no man. George Stroud, executive editor of Crimeways magazine, will now conduct a search for a man. A man who saw someone enter an apartment building the night of a murder. A desperate witness he alone knows to be himself. Our story will continue in a moment.
1: Good old Harry. What a host. When Harry throws a party, nobody goes thirsty.
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1: Good old Harry is such a great host. 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
6: If I picked the right kind of staff, twisted the investigation where I could, jammed it where I had to, pushed hard where it was safe, it might be a long time before anybody connected me with George Chester. Hopefully before that I could turn suspicion where it belonged, to the real murderer, Janet. Roy Cordett got them all together for me. I'd rely on Roy the heaviest. His office was next to mine. Also, he had the most analytical mind, so I wanted to keep my eye on him. I was behind my desk, playing it cool. The secure executive, as they all trooped in.
7: Good morning, everybody.
6: Ed Orland, Don Klausmeier, Leon Temple, Nat Sterling, and Roy.
8: I've briefed everybody, George, to drop whatever they're currently doing.
6: Fine. Thanks, Roy. Now, you're all being asked to take on a rather strange job. It has to be done quickly and quietly. I know I can rely on you. We've been given a blank check as far as the resources of the organization are concerned. If we need help on your particular assignments, just ask. Raid any department you need. Something special, come to me or to Roy here, who's second in command.
7: What's it about?
6: We're looking for somebody, Leon.
7: Oh.
6: Right now, we'll call him X. We don't know much about him. His name may be George Chester. It's possible he's in advertising. That'll be your assignment, Nat. Combing ad agencies, clubs, PR offices, newspapers, etc., etc., etc. Leon, check all real estate registers, tax records, public utilities, phone books of cities within, say, 300-400 miles for a George Chester.
7: Yeah.
6: Take all the people you need to help you.
7: I've got it.
6: Now, all we've got is a name, and we're not even sure of that. We haven't even got a good description of him. Just say he's of average height, say 5'9 to 11, average build, probably between 140 and 190.
8: That's not much to go on.
6: Well, he's apparently a regular of a place on 3rd Avenue called Gill's. He was supposedly there last Saturday afternoon with a woman that we know to be a good-looking blonde. That's all we know about her. Now, that'll be your job, Ed. Find this joint, whatever it is, and when you do, stay there until our Mr. X comes into it. Now, on the same evening, our subject went into an antique shop, also on 3rd Avenue. That'll be your gig, Don.
7: All you've told us about this man took place last Saturday. Wasn't that the night Pauline Dulles was killed? She's connected with Janet. He was in Washington. Is that what this is about?
6: No, no connection. Not as far as I know. It's purely a big-time business scandal that Hagen himself and a few others have been digging into. Now it's due to break.
7: Yeah, well, I just thought it's quite a coincidence.
6: No.
8: Do we make inquiries about the blonde woman who was with this guy?
6: Yeah, you'll all have to do that. But we're not looking for the woman or any other outside person. It's the man we want. Only the man. All right?
8: Yeah.
6: No more questions?
8: Sure.
6: I suppose you intellectual tramps get out of here and get to work.
7: Okay. Bye.
6: They were gone, except Roy. His was the sharpest, most analytical mind, my greatest hazard. I could feel the wheels in his head turning. I waited while he walked around the desk, then crossed to the wall, facing it, hands thrust into his pockets. He leaned against the wall, staring at the carpet.
8: George, this is a crazy affair.
6: I can't help feeling Don hit the nail on the head.
4: How do you mean?
6: It's a curious connection there, the fact that all of this happened last Saturday.
4: I don't understand.
6: Why?

0: Something happened last week on Friday or Saturday, perhaps while Janet was in Washington, that would really explain why we're looking for this mysterious art-collecting stranger at this particular moment and in such a hurry. What do you think?
1: Sounds logical.
0: There's a rumor that Janet Enterprises is in real financial trouble. That's why he went to Washington. Did you know that?
1: No, I didn't.
0: Well, it's confidential. Don't ask me how I learned of it, but Janet could be fighting a buyout or a merger.
1: He was standing against the wall, and I was suddenly aware of the picture above his head as though it screamed at me. My whole staff out looking for a man who collected Pattersons? Well, the Pattersons stared right back at me. It had hung on my wall so long I no longer saw it. I'd bought it at the Lewis Galleries 2 years back, a profile of two faces showing only the brow, eyes, nose, lips, chins, facing each other in confrontation. In style, unmistakably Patterson. The artist called it Study and Fury.
0: I keep thinking the man we're looking for could very well be tied to the Janet Donahue group.
1: Janet Donahue?
0: Yeah, off the record, they're the ones trying to break Janet Enterprises. Think I ought to, on the side, follow up on that?
1: Good idea. Good idea, Roy. Hell of a good hunch. Follow it up and stick with it. He was hooked for now on a false lead. I held my breath as he moved from the wall. But he didn't glance at the Patterson painting. Closed the door and went back to his own office. When he was gone, I sat for a long time, feeling the aftershock and beads of perspiration all over me. Painting, staring at me all the time I had given orders to find me. It was dangerous, but it would have to stay there. No one had noticed it, but if I moved it, its absence would cry out like a banshee. Now it would have to stay there on the wall, even though at any moment someone might make the connection. I always liked that painting. Now it was a threat. And that Patterson I'd taken home, my wife had seen it.
2: I love you, Daddy.
3: He brought me to the circus once.
4: I love my daddy more than everything.
3: My daddy is sweet.
5: My daddy is regular.
4: My daddy is skinny.
6: Sometimes when I'm riding in the car with him, he goes so fast I'm sort of scared.
3: Slow down, Daddy. And he might skid and drive the car off the road.
7: Why are you going so fast, Daddy?
4: When Daddy drives, I worry because he has lots of crashes.
3: A policeman can come right around the corner and my dad might get arrested.
6: I'm scared.
3: Oh, if you're worried about him.
7: I get scared because he goes so fast.
8: If you don't care about your own safety, remember that those who love you do. Please, slow down. This message was brought to you by the General Motors Corporation.
9: 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Here's a tip from your Better Business Bureau. Spring and summer are the seasons when most people plan vacations and they go flying off all over the place. And of course, they bring back a peck of precious pictures. Many camera stores are beginning to paste notices to their counters warning people that airline security measures may ruin photographic film in checked baggage. Some anti-hijacking devices used to check baggage for possible concealed weapons utilize X-rays, which will fog your film whether or not it's been exposed. Therefore, one of the best ways to protect film while traveling is to place it in a strong, clear plastic bag and hand carry it. Even though the film may be clearly visible in the bag, make sure that the airline boarding personnel are aware of the film so that it isn't accidentally subjected to X-rays. This has been a consumer tip from your Better Business Bureau.
1: Once I'd got over the initial shock of having dispatched an army of leg men to track myself down, I began to feel more secure. I had one great advantage. I alone knew where each one of them was at all times. I could evaluate the bits and pieces they brought me, could divert their direction, keep them from comparing notes, and discredit anything that got too close for comfort. I'd be under the big clock from now on. It was a desperate race between the police, Janet and myself. Will the police

0: to me before they got to Janet.
1: Could I get to Janet before Hagen got to me? I sent Maverson to cover the police. I couldn't send one of my own staff. They were too crime-wise. Maverson was an intellectual on Future Way's staff. Send him to cover a murder story, he'd end up writing a philosophical piece about prison reform. He'd been on staff 10 years, probably hadn't spoken 100 consecutive words to anybody. Anything Maverson dug up would be for my ears only. And that's what I wanted. He came into my office, his plump face, as usual, vague. His expression an eternal puzzlement.
2: They took me off my assignment, and I was doing a piece on molecular structure.
1: Emery, I'm involved in a special outside job. The whole staff's working on it. But at the same time, one of the most sensational murders of the year has occurred. Pauline Delos. You must have read the newspaper account.
2: Oh, I believe I glanced at it. Oh, isn't she, Jenna's lady friend?
1: Yeah, wasn't she? Right. Well, this special assignment's taking all our time around here, but we can't let Crimeways be left at the post. We can't let a big story like the Delos murder get away from us.
2: Well, I'm sorry. I don't understand where I'd fit in.
1: Look, the usual policy would be to break it, give it a big play, 20 or 30 leg men. This time, since my guys are busy, we'll do the reverse. I want you to go in there quietly, alone.
2: You want me to cover it?
1: A totally different approach. Fresh. You'll bring it something new, sensitive, not the usual expose. I want you to keep this assignment to yourself, because I still haven't sold it upstairs, you know what I mean?
2: Well, a crime story, that's so out of my experience.
1: Start at Center Street, Homicide Bureau. Pick up everything as and when it happens. Phone in to me, and me only, everything. I want to be kept up to date on every phase of the Dulles story.
2: Well, now, will this be all right with Hagen? You know, he put me on Future
1: Ways. Don't worry, now, I'll fix it with Hagen. And I'll fix it with Janeth, too. That's the beauty of a monolithic organization. The right hand doesn't suspect what the left hand's doing. By the time Hagen found out about Maverson, I'd either be in the clear, or it'd be too late for me anyway. I rode down to the garage, got into my car, and drove off, intending to go straight home and get rid of that painting I'd bought. But I turned down a side street, and I found myself heading toward Pauline's apartment. It was the first I'd been there since that night. All this energy spent trying to plot my own survival, and I hadn't really stopped to think about her. The image of that beautiful neck, broken, and perfect body, lifeless. I had to pull over to the curb, pull myself together, force my mind to look for a weakness, a flaw in Janet's alibi. Had to be one. I went back over Saturday night, every step. I'd just taken Pauline home. My car's parked around the corner. I let her off. I'm not going to the lobby, so far as anyone in the building knows, I don't exist. I'm a distance off. I see Janeth drive up. He gets out of his car. He catches up with Pauline. He goes in with her. And what'd he do after that? He killed her. Then he had to get away. But he'd sent his chauffeur on. Now, how'd he get to Steve Hagen's? I drove the logical route from Pauline's to Hagen's. Saw two nearby cab stands. Janeth could have used one of them if he'd taken a taxi to Hagen's. Unless he found a cruising cab. Yeah. He certainly wouldn't have been so stupid as to pick one up at Pauline's door. The farthest cab stand was the likeliest. I'd begin there, then I'd try the nearer. No, it was dangerous. Because cabbies talk to cops. No, not yet. I'd have to be careful and wait. I got back to my office just as Roy called in the first report. Hello?
3: It's Roy, George. Listen, I'm at Gill's Tavern with Ed Orland. It's a nut house. You know, this guy's got a museum here that looks like...
1: So what'd you find out?
3: Well, the bartender, who's the chief lunatic around here, described our man as intelligent, eccentric.
1: You sound like you don't agree.
3: Eccentric, yes, but only a moron would come into a dump like this and spend hours talking to the guy who runs this menagerie.
1: Is that all?
3: Well, the physical description we have doesn't seem far wrong. There's nothing to add to it except he's brown-haired, clean-cut.
1: Anything on the blonde?
3: Nothing.
1: It certainly isn't much, is it?
3: Well, wait. Our man is unquestionably a lush.
1: Oh?
3: 4 or 5 years ago, he was in here every night. Had to be sent home in a cab. At that time, he was a newspaper man. Bartender never heard of him working in advertising. Before he was a newspaper man, he ran a tavern upstate somewhere with his wife. Now, that's all we've got. So what should Ed do? Come back to the office?
1: No. Our man was in there 2 days ago. He might turn up any minute. No, have Ed work on the bartender. Psychoanalyze him for more details. Have a few drinks with him.
3: This kook's a human blotter, and he's got some screwy game.
1: Yeah, well, Ed can get drunk with him, but not too drunk. And tell him to try some of the other customers. What's the address and phone number there? I thought I'd pulled it off pretty well. I'd keep things on ice for a while. Eccentric, huh? Mormon and lush. I never saw that when I looked in the mirror. When I touched my shirt, it was soaked with nervous sweat.
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7: Mais oui, c'est le centre de planning familial.
8: Yes, this is the family planning center.
9: There are family planning centers in more than 100 countries today. The women who come to these centers can't afford to go to private doctors, but they want to plan their children, when they're going to have them, and how many they're going to have. The trouble is, there aren't enough centers. Just in the United States, there are nearly 5 million women who have no way of getting modern family planning help. And that's nothing compared with the world problem. Some countries don't have enough family planning centers. Some don't have any at all. This year, again, many women will have babies not because they want to, but because they have no choice. Sad for them. Sad for the world. With family planning help, these women, too, will have babies only when they choose. So that all the people of the world may have this freedom of choice, support Planned Parenthood.
1: I was getting home later and leaving earlier. My wife, concerned with being cook, nurse, and handholder, our daughter had tonsillitis, hadn't seemed to notice that the painting was no longer in the dining room. I hoped she'd forgotten it. I had it stashed in the downstairs closet behind all our raincoats.
10: George, you're not leaving without your breakfast.
1: Yeah, I have to, hon. I'll call you.
10: Darling, I don't like the way you look at all. They're working you too hard. Well, try to get home earlier, dear.
1: The worry about how close I was to losing my family if the truth came out rode into town with me. Roy wanted me in his office, which had taken on the look of command headquarters for World War III. A big blackboard covered half a wall. Cross-reference charts were propped up on desks, tables. I didn't see Leon Temple right away. He was behind a 6-foot chart.
11: What do you think of it?
1: You're doing a thorough job, Roy.
11: I've got our Mr. X charted 10 ways from Sunday, all cross-indexed. Reports have begun coming in. See, under background, he may or may not be in advertising. He used to be a newspaper man. Once operated an upstate tavern resort with his wife. Now, that's just a matter of checking every tavern license back as far as necessary.
1: Well, it's a start, Roy.
11: Start? More than that. Leon just worked up a report on the Van Barth. I was just going to put it up on the board. Read it to him, Leon.
12: Sure. It was established that the man in question, whom we know as George Chester, was in the Van Barth Lounge on Saturday night last, sometime between 9:30 and 10. He was carrying an unframed oil painting, which he did not check, and was overheard talking to his female companion about what the painting should be named. The woman with him was one Pauline Dulles.
13: Dulles? Are you sure of that?
11: No doubt about it, George.
12: Oh, sure, sure.
11: Leon checked the waiter, bartender, checkroom girl, all three, identified her from pictures published in the paper. Now, doesn't this alter the whole character of the assignment?
13: Did the police know Dulles was in there Saturday night?
11: Of course. Everybody in the place reported it once they saw the papers.
13: All right, I'm asking Leon.
12: Oh, yes, yes, they know.
13: And do the police know that we're looking for the man who was with her?
12: Well, I didn't give them any information. I followed your exact instructions.
13: So that's it. Just that they were there.
12: Oh, no, no, no. There's evidence. When they left the cocktail lounge of the Van Barth, our subject left something behind.
13: What? What did he leave?
12: Subject's handkerchief. I've got it here in the envelope. The lady spilled her drink.
13: Oh, I see that.
11: I wouldn't touch it, George. We may be able to raise a fingerprint.
13: From a handkerchief? Oh, I doubt that. Anyway, if they can, I imagine it already has plenty. The waiters, the cashiers, yours. One more set won't matter.
12: Well, even without fingerprints, it can probably be traced. There's a laundry mark on it.
13: Yeah. Yeah, well, I'll send it to the lab, Roy. You go on with what you're doing. At least I'd publicly handled the handkerchief. Back in my office, I closed the door of my desk on it. Just as Don Klausmeier came in.
14: I've got some interesting information, George.
13: Any luck with the painting?
14: Yeah, real luck. You know, I found the artist.
13: No?
14: She lives in a loft, paradise for rats and termites. Got four kids, never was married. The first of the women's libbers.
13: That's all very interesting. Mm. What's it got to do with our man?
14: Just this. She's the customer who bid unsuccessfully for her own picture that night. A friend saw a canvas in the shop window and told her. She tried to buy it back, but she'd been broke for years and couldn't match our guy's bid. But she did give a detailed description of him. You know, the artist's eye and all that.
13: Let's have it.
14: Yeah, I got the old girl on tape, had it transcribed. Here, let me read it to you.
13: All right.
14: I quote Patterson. "The bum that outbid me for my own paintings was a smug, self-satisfied creep just like 10 million other rubber-stamped sub-executives. Brown hair, line of gray at the temple, brown eyes, high cheekbones, symmetrical lean features. Face looks like he'd scrubbed and shaved it 5 times a day. Has one of those $10 hairstylings just over the edge of the ear and curling at the nape of the neck. More establishment than hippie. He's 37, 38, weighs between 160 and 165, 5'10½". Gray tweed suit, wide red and black necktie striped with white, wears a wide gold wedding band. A good deal of an exhibitionist, imagines he's Omar Sharif, and that's what he plays at being. The woman with him was beautiful, if you like lesbians in standard Park Avenue models. He knows pictures, especially the works of L. Patterson, which he doubtless collects, but only for their snob appeal. Otherwise, he's a totally obnoxious man." Unquote. Oh, she didn't miss much, huh?
13: May or may not be a good description. Her opinion, a little biased.
14: You know, George, when I was poking around that studio loft she lives in, looking at acres of her pictures, they all had kind of the same feel. And it reminded me of something I've seen somewhere else quite recently.
13: I was staring straight over his head at Louise Patterson's Study in Fury on the wall behind him.
14: The only trouble is, I can't remember what it is or where I saw it.
13: Well, it'll come back to you. Don't worry about it. I'll see you tomorrow. I took him by the arm and ushered him out so he wouldn't have a chance to turn and look at the painting on the wall. I thought of its mate, the temptation of Judas, in the downstairs closet at home behind our raincoats. It could be discovered and easily if they ever caught up with me. If anyone ever got that far, I was finished anyway. Janeth and Steve Hagen would take care of that.
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18: High above Earth's windy skies, slowly rotating through the silent voids of space, is the Arthur C. Clarke Astronomical Observatory, Starlab.
21: Firing command coming in.
18: 5 kilometers beyond Starlab, the Earth shuttle Electra moves into a docking orbit with a giant space station. Aboard the shuttle, Dr. Richard Nicholson, a molecular biologist whose research in the field of alien spore mutation has just earned him the Brandenburg Science Prize. As the shuttle approaches, Dr. Nicholson's wife, Anne, and Starlab Research Director Mara Cassidy enter Starlab Control.
22: Is that my husband's shuttle on the screen?
23: Sure is. Electra, could we please have Dr. Nicholson on screen 12?
24: Roger, Starlab. Hello, Anne.
22: Oh, welcome back. You look terrific.
24: Oh, you look pretty terrific.
22: How does it feel to be so famous?
24: It feels fantastic. Oh, you should have seen the look on their faces.
22: Richard, what that was happening?
24: Starlab, we have a meter line blown on MLT level subcritical and leak.
23: Seal off the flight deck. Initiate emergency venting procedures. The escape pod. Get to the escape pod.
18: In the aftermath of Dr. Nicholson's tragic death, the International Space Authority decrees that he be interred on Lethe, a man-made mortuary planetoid created as a resting place for Earth's honored dead. But Ann Nicholson, grief-stricken and bitter, refuses to go to Lethe, and when Maura tries to encourage her, Ann becomes angry.
22: Then you take him to Lethe, Maura. You salute all those stupid flags and smell all those dying flowers.
0: There won't be any flags, Anne, or any flowers or speeches or anything like that. It's a private ceremony between you and Richard.
22: Oh, I'm tired, Maura. Will you please leave me alone?
18: Lethe's supervisor is Simon Todmaster. Unknown to anyone aboard Starlab, Simon Todmaster, since his release from prison, has become an expert manipulator of all those things that go bump in the night. A man who now controls the dark, eerie powers used by ancient demon sorcerers. And the terrifying nature of those powers become apparent when the Orcus Omega docks at Starlab. And Todmaster is left alone with Ann Nicholson.
2: Ann.
22: Yes.
2: Would you like to see Richard again? Alive?
22: Oh, yes. Oh, yes, I want to see Richard. I want to hold him and touch him and talk to him.
2: Then come with me to Lethe and have Richard back again.
18: Meanwhile, in Starlab's communications center, Maura receives an urgent message from ISA Commissioner White.
24: We just got confirmation on it, Maura. Godmaster's in control of image infusion, and he's using it to create the illusion of bringing the dead back to life.
22: Commissioner, he's with Anne right now.
24: Get on the intercom and tell her to stay put. I'll stand by.
22: Jerry!
3: Yes, Maura?
22: Shut the doors on the Orcus Omega's launch bay.
3: Maura, the Orcus Omega took off 3 minutes ago.
22: Was Ann Nicholson aboard?
3: Yes, she was.
18: Meanwhile, aboard the Orcus Omega, Todmaster has put Anne into a deep twilight blossom trance and has learned that only she knows the location of secret bacteriological warfare tapes based on her late husband's research.
5: Did she tell you where the tapes are?
2: Not yet, but she will when her dead husband rises from the grave and takes her in his arms again.
5: Oh.
18: Dark dreams of immortality on the nightmare edge of time as part two of The Resurrectionists of Lethe unfolds within the dark, lonely sanctuaries of

0: Mara.
1: Hi, how you doing?
2: Oh, am I glad to see you too.
0: What's been going on around here? Everyone looks so depressed.
2: Well, losing Richard like that is part of it.
0: Well, what's the other part?
2: Anne's been kidnapped.
0: Kidnapped? What? By who?
2: It's a long story. Do you remember Simon Todmaster?
3: As Mara explains the details of Anne Nicholson's kidnapping to Buddy and John, and Commissioner White approaches Starlab aboard an ISA priority shuttle, the Orcus Omega jets toward the dark horizons of Lethe, a man-made mortuary planetoid which is slowly losing its identity and will, in the cold, satanic nights to come, be transformed into an

0: Worlds continues. Hoping to formulate a plan to rescue Ann Nicholson from the spell of Simon Todmaster's death dreams, and in the process put an end to Todmaster's illegal use of image infusion, ISA Commissioner White arrives on Starlab to confer with Mora, John, and Buddy.
1: How did you manage to find out what Todmaster was doing, Commissioner?
2: Yeah, I'm kind of curious about that myself.
3: It was purely accidental. You remember Benjamin Thorndancer?
1: The thought weapon theorist. Didn't he die last year during an Omega Wave feedback experiment?
3: Yes, and he was interred on Lethe. Well, his wife went up there 3 days ago to visit the crypt. On her way back, she had a serious heart attack. Luckily, there was a physician on board the same shuttle, and he managed to keep her alive until they could reach an ISA hospital ship.
2: Did she pull through?
3: Yes, but they had to perform emergency bypass surgery. She came out of the anesthesia raving about Todmaster and how he'd brought her husband back to life. So the next day, we sent up an ISA interrogation specialist to talk to her. She told him everything.
1: What did she say actually happened?
3: Well, when she arrived on Lethe, Todmaster presented her with a bouquet of flowers. Twilight blossoms, she said he called them. One minute she was smelling them, and the next she was in some kind of an arena talking to her husband. And, well, you know the rest.
2: Well, what does Anne have that this crypt keeper wants?
3: Richard had made a major breakthrough in the use of alien spore mutations for bacteriological warfare. And Anne is the only one who knows where the data tapes are.
2: If that mausoleum maniac gets his hands on those tapes, well, he could put us all 6 feet under.
4: Mara? Commissioner White?
1: What is it, Jerry?
4: I've got a transmission coming in from Lethe. It's Ann Nicholson.
1: Ann? Well, patch her through, Jerry.
5: Hello, Mara?
1: Ann, are you all right?
5: Of course I am. Why shouldn't I be?
1: Is Simon there with you?
5: Yes, he's right here. He's been wonderful. I don't think I've ever met such a kind and sympathetic man. Mara, I want you to come up to Lethe. Simon said he didn't get a chance to spend very much time with you on Stala. He thought it would be nice if we could all have dinner together before I leave. How does that sound?
1: Why, that sounds wonderful, Ann. When?
5: Tomorrow night. Just the three of us, okay?
1: All right, Ann. Just the three of us. See you tomorrow.
5: Bye.
1: Just the three of us, huh? John, Freddy, what do you say we make it dinner for five?
2: Well, I hope it's not formal. My electric tie and tails are still at the cleaners.
3: You realize he's setting a trap.
1: I know, but he doesn't know that I know. And if we're careful, we just might be able to get Anne away from that lunatic before something happens to her.
6: Old wine, sweet music, candlelight, delicious food, good friends. It will certainly be an evening to remember, won't it, Anne?
1: Yes, it certainly will, Master.
0: 18 hours later, Delta One blasts off from Starlab and streaks toward Lethe. Mora, alone at the controls, John and Buddy hidden in a portside storage locker, which has been lined with scanner shielding, a precaution taken before blastoff to prevent Todmaster from detecting more than one life form aboard the Delta One.
2: Hey, Skipper, how about us getting out of here for a few minutes? I'm starting to feel like a cross between a pretzel and the Hunchback of Notre Dame.
7: Relax, Buddy.
2: Well, I wish we would have had enough thin core shielding to line the starboard locker. It's a lot bigger.
7: Sorry, Buddy. What do you think Todmaster would do if he detected more than one life form aboard?
2: Oh, please, don't tell me.
7: He'd probably kill Anne and blow the Delta One into the next galaxy.
2: Oh, Skip, I told you not to tell me.
8: Berkey, would you mind stepping in here, please?
9: Not at all, Master. Here I am, Master.
8: Where?
9: Right here in front of you.
8: Berkey, you've gone transparent again. Step back into the light a little bit.
9: Thank you. Sorry, I disappeared like that.
8: That's all right, Berkey.
9: It wasn't my fault.
8: I didn't say it was.
9: You built me. I can't help it if I'm here today and gone tomorrow.
8: Berkey, if you don't pay attention, you're going to be gone tonight.
9: Oh, my.
8: How's Mr. Nicholson?
9: Who?
8: Berkey, I'm warning you.
9: I put fresh bouquets of twilight blossoms around her bed, just as you ordered. She's sound asleep.
8: And by asleep, to say we end the heartache and the thousand natural shocks that flesh is heir to, 'tis a consummation devoutly to be wished. Has Dr. Nicholson's replicate been programmed?
9: Yes, Master. It knows exactly what to ask her. And the Illusion Theater is ready for your inspection.
8: Ah, the Illusion Theater. The play certainly is the thing, eh, Berkey?
9: The play is the thing. Certainly. The thing certainly is. The certainly.
8: Oh, I knew he wouldn't get that one. Ratchet.
10: You call, Master?
8: Put Imogerina 4 on the screen.
10: Coming up.
8: Well, my dear Ratchet, you've certainly outdone yourself this time. If I didn't know better, I'd swear I was looking at old Cape Cod. Is that the Nicholson summer house there in the background?
10: Yes, Master.
8: Could you bring it in where it belongs, Ratchet? It doesn't look quite right sitting out there in the ocean.
10: Oh, sorry, Master. One of the hologram mirrors must have shifted.
8: Yes. Now let me see Dr. Nicholson's replicant. Oh, Richard, are you excited about seeing Anne?
11: Yes, Simon. I am excited.
8: Thank you, Richard. Ratchet, he doesn't seem all that thrilled. Can you pep him up a little?
10: I'll give it my best, Master.
8: Well, I'll see that you do. And by the way, how is our replicate of Mara Cassidy's father coming along?
10: It will be ready for programming by morning.
8: Well, thank you, Ratchet. Keep up the good work.
10: Delta One has entered leafy control, Master. ETA, 5 minutes.
8: Very well. Prepare to guide Mara Cassidy down. Berkey, scan the ship and make certain she's alone.
9: Oh, yes, Master. Only one life form on board. Leafy control to Delta One. Retro to descent.
12: Mara orbits the Delta One into a descent vector above Leafy. John and Buddy hidden in a shielded storage locker to prevent detection by Leafy's life form scanners. On Leafy itself, Anne Nicholson lies in a death sleep coma, induced by narcotic twilight blossoms, only hours away from an encounter with her dead husband. An illusion created by Simon Todmaster, a man who has abandoned the sunlight and stars and has gone to dwell among the gods of mist and darkness at the razor's edge.

0: Roses. Mara, John, and Buddy land on the mortuary satellite Lethe. Their safe arrival, the first stage of a plan to rescue Ann Nicholson from Lethe's mysterious mortician, Simon Todmaster. An undertaking which will soon continue with a quiet dinner between Mara, Ann, and Todmaster. And hopefully end with Todmaster getting his just desserts.
1: Roger, Lady Control, I'm on the path. Delta 1, out. You two all right in there?
2: I keep telling you, Sheriff, this locker just ain't big enough for the both of us. We're fine, Mara.
1: I've already switched on the beep sender Carl concealed in Richard's metal, and I'll give it to Ann the minute I see her. Your micro-receivers are on the console. One of them is tuned to Ann's beeper. The other one is tuned to my button transmitter.
3: Dr. Cassidy.
1: For God's sakes, don't lose track of us. It's coming. Well, Simon, I see that you've managed to maintain your taste for exotic foods in spite of everything.
4: In spite of everything? What do you mean?
1: You know, 2 years in Jastro prison and nearly 2 years here on Lethe. Not exactly the kind of places that encourage the aesthetic sensibility.
4: No, but that's where you're wrong, Mara. Monotony, isolation, and darkness happen to be our greatest gifts. And I respect them because they eventually make one realize that we are truly alone in this highly overrated dimension we call life. And it's only by being alone that we can come to terms with our soul and our senses.
1: And is that all there is, ultimately? The soul and the senses?
4: Ultimately, yes. They know each other better than we can ever know ourselves. They complement each other perfectly, and they reassure each other in times of imbalance. Do you know the works of Oscar Wilde?
1: No, I don't.
4: You should familiarize yourself with them, Mara. There's a particularly beautiful passage in one of his novels, The Picture of Dorian Gray. Dorian is out in the garden, drinking in the sweet perfume of the lilac blossoms. And Lord Henry walks to him and says, "You're quite right to do that, for nothing can cure the soul but the senses. Just as nothing can cure the senses but the soul."
1: You've been very quiet this evening, Anne.
5: Yes, I know. I'm sorry. I'm very tired. Well, if you'll please excuse me, I want to spend some time in the chapel before I go to bed.
1: Don't forget Richard's medal, Anne.
5: What? Oh, yes, Richard's medal. Thank you for bringing it to me, Mara. Good night.
4: Well, good night. Good night. Sleep well.
5: I think I'll go to bed too, sir. Oh.
6: Well, thank you for a marvelous evening. I'll see you in the morning.
7: Well, good night, Mara.
6: Good night.
7: Pleasant dreams.
8: Oh, pleasant dream, that lousy crypt keeper. Hold it down, buddy. Come on, let's get to the chapel. Lead on, Skipper.
9: This corridor has more turns than a labyrinth. I don't remember where the chapel was.
8: I do. It's right over there.
9: Get back, Skipper. Someone's coming.
8: It's Anne. Shut off the beeper. She'll hear him. Okay, let's... It's Todmaster. I'm coming. For my head.

0: was a little off key, wasn't he? Lovely, isn't it, Anne? The way the candlelight transforms the flowers into living shadows.
1: Oh, yes. Beautiful.
0: Richard is waiting.
1: Oh, Richard.
2: I'm not saying this place is cold, Skipper, but if I had any brass monkeys, this is the last place I'd keep them.
3: Take it easy. Here comes Mara. Mara, over here.
4: Where's Anne?
3: She and Toddmaster went into the chapel a half hour ago.
4: Half an hour ago? Well, come on. Ready?
3: Let's go.
5: They're gone.
4: John, the geek scanner.
5: Over here. She's behind the wall.
4: Well, feel around for a lever or something.
5: Here, behind the tapestry. Hey, get this. A real-life secret panel.
0: Now, Anne, if you'll just sit here. That's right. Berkey, bring up the lights in the arena.
6: Yes, Master.
4: Richard.
0: Damn you, Mara. Damn you.
5: Get away from that castle, Toddmaster.
0: Berkey, Ratchet, kill the intruders.
5: Get down, Skipper. Toddmaster, buddy, take out the other two.
4: Master,
0: help us.
4: John, blast the
0: control panel. Ratchet, my children. You're killing my beautiful children.
4: Mara, what's happening?
0: I am the resurrectionist of Lethe,
6: master of the dead, master of the dead, master of the dead.
3: He's melting. Toddmaster is melting.
4: God, they're awful androids. Mara, where am I?
5: Let's get out of here. This place is gonna blow any minute.

0: A narrow escape from the machineries of deception and death. For Mara, John, and Buddy, another experience to be filed away under the heading of attempted immortality. And for the android Simon Todmaster, the sudden disquieting stillness that visits all things electric when the power fails and the lights go out. An artificial man with a synthetic mind, incapable of knowing creation's most perfect flesh and blood law. That death, like life, is its own master.
1: Well, how's Anne today, Mara?
2: Oh, fine, Commissioner. Dr. Rossiter says she'll be able to go back to Terra tomorrow. Is it true about Simon?
1: Yes. An ISA security squad found his body this morning. It was in a sealed crypt under the floor of the chapel. Spectrocyte poisoning. A laboratory accident a long time ago. He never told anyone.
2: How did you find out?
1: A diary in his casket. You should all read it sometime. He was an extraordinary man. He perfected image infusion for use as a holographic communicator. Nothing more. And because he knew he'd die before he'd finish it, he built a synthetic alter ego to carry on his work. Well, I've got a shuttle waiting. Goodbye for now, and again, congratulations on a job well done.
3: Thanks, Commissioner.
2: So long, Commissioner.
3: We'll talk to you later, Mara.
2: I'll be here.
4: Library.
2: Ingrid? It's Dr. Cassidy. Will you please check and see if there's anything down there by Oscar Wilde? I'm interested in one of his novels, The Picture of Dorian Gray.
0: The Resurrectionists of Lethe was based on a story by Betty Ulias and written by Ron Thompson and starred Chuck Olson, Linda Gary, Bruce Philip Miller, and Corey Burton, with guest stars Hans Conried, Susan Brown, George DiCenzo, Cliff Norton, Jack Lukes, Joseph Sicari, and Sally Smaller. Associate producer Jeff Allen. Musical director Tom Rounds. Engineer Stu Jacobs. Technical consultant Peter Skye. Alien Worlds was created, produced, and directed by Lee Hansen and is distributed by Watermark Incorporated. And so, until next time, this is Roger Dressler inviting you to join us for another adventure on

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2: The Downs, of course. Gisela said something about some friends with a farm near Pulborough. I bet that's where she's gone.
1: Episode 5, World Narrowing.
3: The day after the others decided to go to Tynecham, I set out for Sussex. That morning the weather broke and the rain was falling in sheets as I said goodbye to Coker. Dorchester, Wimborne, Ringwood were drenched and deserted. The only life I saw besides the occasional triffid were two blind ponies in the New Forest. After Rumsey, the sun came out, but the utter loneliness was beginning to get on my nerves. I even thought of turning round and going back to the others. But suddenly, as I passed through a village not far from Southampton, a small figure bounded out of one of the garden gates and came running up the road towards me, waving both arms. Hello, who are you?
4: My name's Susan. I'm 9. Will you come and help me, please?
3: Are you alone?
4: There's Tommy, but something's happened to him. One of those things hit him. He's lying in the garden, look, and the thing's still there.
3: Put your fingers in your ears. I'm going to shoot the top of it.
4: Is it dead now?
3: Yes.
4: Horrible thing.
3: Was Tommy your little brother?
4: Yes. He's only 6. He went out to play.
3: I'm afraid he's dead.
4: Poor Tommy. Shall we bury him?
3: Yes. Is there a spade?
4: Just over there in the tool shed.
3: Oh, yes. Would you like to sit in the lorry?
4: No, I shall be all right. I saw the puppies buried.
3: You've been waiting long.
4: Absolute ages.
3: Are your mother and father anywhere?
4: They've gone. One morning they couldn't see and Dad went out for help. Then Mummy went to find him and didn't come back and Tommy and I waited.
3: When did you last eat?
4: There was lots of cheese and yet that. And then I went down to Mrs. Walton at the post office. But she wasn't there, so I took some cake and biscuits and wrote a note. One of those things tried to hit me coming back. I told Tommy not to go out, but he was too little to properly understand. And it was hot yesterday, so he ran out to play with his wheelbarrow while I was washing his other pair of trousers. Will he go in there? It isn't very big.
3: It'll do. Oh, now, Susan, it's all right. It never hurt him, you know, and you've been so brave.
4: I've been lonely. I thought nobody was coming and I was frightened.
3: I know. I've been frightened too and lonely. But now I'm not. Neither are you. Better?
4: I'll go and pick some flowers for him.
3: What else would Modern like? A purple velvet tea gown trimmed with lace, a hat with fruit on it, or a nice comfy corset.
4: You are funny.
3: Oh, thank you, Susan. Now, if you've got all the clothes you need, we'd better push on. Chichester's a nice town, but we're a long way from where we're going.
4: Where are we going?
3: To find a farm near Pulborough.
4: What for?
3: I'm looking for a lady.
4: What sort of lady? Is she pretty?
3: Yes.
4: Good.
3: Come on. We don't want to wait around here.
4: No, it smells, doesn't it?
3: It does.
4: I suppose it's all the dead people.
3: Yes.
4: There was one in that shop.
3: I know.
4: She hadn't been stung by one of those things, though. She'd fallen down the stairs and broken her neck. I looked. Oh, dear.
3: You don't want to worry too much about these things.
4: I wasn't. I said, oh, dear, because it's going to rain again.
3: So this is Pulborough.
4: Where are the Downs?
3: Over there.
4: Miles away.
3: Yes, I'd forgotten they were so far.
4: What shall we do?
3: Well, the farmhouse she talked about was on the north side of the down, so we might be able to see it from here. There may be smoke or something.
4: It's hard to see anything much in this rain.
3: I know, and it's getting dark. A light, that's what we need. Put your Mac on and we'll use the spotlight.
4: Wish I had a pair of gum boots.
3: Now, you keep watching on the left while I swivel it over to the right.
4: It's like a searchlight.
3: Now off. Let's see if we get an answer.
4: Do you know the Morse code?
3: No.
4: I knew a boy called William who had a diary with it in.
3: If we can only get one solitary gleam of light, that'll tell me all I want to know. Now again. Left and right. Left and right.
4: Cover it up! I saw something!
3: Well?
4: Right over on the left. There it is again, look!
3: Yes, you're right, Susan. You're right.
4: Is it her?
3: It's got to be.
4: If you only knew the Morse code, you could ask her.
3: Can you still see it?
4: Through the trees, just. You'll want to turn left somewhere.
3: Can't see a thing.
4: There, a signpost. And the light's right ahead. There's someone standing by it. Is it her?
3: Yes, it is. Josella.
5: Hello, Bill. You've been a long time.
3: Josella, darling.
5: Oh, darling, darling. I've been hoping so much. Oh, Bill.
3: Darling.
4: You are getting wet. Why don't you kiss her indoors?
5: Yes, come on, Bill. I've left them far too long. I'm the only one who can see among the four of us.
3: Who are they?
5: Dennis and Mary Brent. They were my friends, and it's their farm. And Joyce Taylor, who is staying with them. Come indoors. And after they'd all died down in Westminster, I went up to Hampstead to try and find you, and then on to the university.
3: I went there, too.
5: I sheared off pretty quick when I saw that man Coker prowling around and came straight down here.
3: Coker's all right. He wouldn't have harmed you.
5: I didn't know that then.
6: Thank goodness you didn't. If you hadn't come quickly, it would have been the end of us.
7: And to crown everything, Mary was having her baby, and the house was surrounded by Triffids.
6: Joyce was wonderful.
3: How is the baby?
5: They're both doing well.
6: And it isn't blind.
3: So now we have four pairs of eyes. Two grown-ups, one little girl, and one baby.
6: And three blind encumbrances.
3: Shut up, Dennis. No, I'm sorry. I don't know you well enough to say that to you, but you aren't encumbrances. You can't afford to be.
6: All right. But what happens next?
3: Next I shall go to bed. Tomorrow we'll sort out what needs doing. It's still raining.
5: We needed it.
3: What for?
5: The vegetables.
3: Ooh, this is an extremely comfortable bed.
5: They were quite well off, Dennis and Mary. Poor things. They aren't now.
3: Better off than some.
5: Yes. Is it terrible everywhere?
3: Everywhere except here.
5: I know. That's how I feel. Oh, Bill, thank heaven you came.
3: I was terrified you wouldn't be here.
5: And I was afraid you'd got the plague and died. But you didn't. You haven't.
3: It's funny to think that we're only at the beginning of our troubles.
5: Thank you. That's a charming thing for a girl to be told on her wedding night.
3: What on earth's that? Oh, hello, darling. You're up.
5: It's past milking time.
3: You've been doing it?
5: Yes. I'm teaching Joyce. But it's tricky for her, especially as the cows are blind, too. Hello?
4: Can I come in? Isn't it a lovely day? Can I go out?
3: Yes, I suppose so.
5: No, wait. Let's see how many Triffids there are sitting round. They tend to come nearer in the night.
4: Oh, there's one by the gate.
3: Another in the hedge.
5: Two by the cow shed.
4: Beastly things.
3: How'd you like to do something about them, Susan?
4: I'd love to.
3: I've still got all that anti-Triffid gear in the truck. Come on, Susan, the Triffid season is over.
4: Whoopee!
7: Three, four, five cups. How's that, Joe? Oh,
5: fine, darling. Except one's right on the edge. No, not anymore.
7: Oh, Lord, I can't even do that.
5: Oh, Joyce.
3: One step up, Dennis, and you're in the house.
6: All right. You can let go now. I know my way around.
3: Well, we've toured the estate.
4: And I've sliced the tops off 27 triffids.
3: Dead eye, Susan.
4: I love killing them. I'm going to go out every day to cellar and kill as many as I can and keep a record, can I?
5: I shouldn't think there'd be many left soon.
3: They'll last for a bit. Tee up.
5: Nearly, but we'll have to hurry. Give the cows to get in, the baby to bath.
4: I can do that.
5: Not yet, darling. The butter to make, the water to draw.
3: And I've got to unload the truck before tomorrow.
6: Why? Where are you going?
3: Out on the scrounge. Farm implements, petrol, all manner of things.
4: Can I come?
3: No. There's a lot of heavy carrying to be done. Are you up to it, Dennis?
6: If you think I'll be any use.
3: Of course you will. You can take one end of a 40-gallon drum as well as the next man.
6: Thank heaven.
8: You know you're 2 months old today. Yes, you are. Yes, you are. Gisella, is her hair really blonde?
9: Actually, it's beginning to go a bit dark at the roots.
8: Tea's ready.
9: Tea! Hello! Tea!
3: All right, don't shut the place down. I was washing.
5: Oh, sorry. We thought you were in the fields.
3: The tractor's bust.
5: Oh, no.
6: Anything serious?
3: Fairly.
5: Pass the bread round, Susan.
7: Is this the new bat?
5: Yes, I put more soda in it.
4: It's a jolly sight nicer than what we used to have in the old days.
3: 2 months ago.
4: They seem like the old days. Do you know, I bagged 40 triffids today. That makes my total 217.
3: And still they come.
6: What's the matter, Bill?
3: Well, just thinking.
6: I'll come over tomorrow if you want tractor fuel.
3: No, I'm going on another trip tomorrow.
5: Coal?
3: No, I'm going over to Tynesham.
5: That place in Wiltshire? Bill, why?
3: To fetch back two trucks and their drivers.
6: You mean you want us all to go over there?
3: Yes. I'll start early and take the sports car. I should do the round trip in a day.
4: But I like it here.
8: So do I.
7: Besides, we've been making a pretty good go of it.
3: No, Joyce, we haven't. We've all been working our guts out to keep the place clear of triffids and producing just about 1/16 of what we eat. We're storing nothing. We've stocked no firewood for winter. We're getting nowhere fast.

0: We're getting nowhere fast. We shall manage better in a larger community.
1: But...
0: besides, there's another reason. Joe...
2: well, it's a bit early to announce it. But I'm going to have a baby.
3: Oh. Joyce, how can you tell when it's butter without being able to see?
4: I can feel it change.
3: You're all getting awfully good at things.
4: Well, the sun's set, hasn't it?
3: Nearly. When will Bill be back?
4: Darling, for the 15th time, we don't know.
3: I only wondered.
4: And do try not to ask Gisella. It worries her.
5: It's all right, Joyce. I'm here, bringing in the eggs.
4: Sorry. There are some things I'm not good at yet.
5: Of course, he may easily decide to stay the night.
4: I dare say he will.
5: After all, it's a longish way, and he won't want to travel in the dark.
6: Hi!
5: What is it?
6: Listen, I can hear a car.
5: Oh, Bill, darling, how marvelous. You just made it before dark.
0: Yes. Hello, Joe.
6: Hi, Bill. Good trip?
0: I got along pretty fast.
5: What's wrong?
0: We won't be going to Tynesham after all. It's finished.
5: Finished?
0: They got the plague by the look of it.
5: Oh.
0: Some must have got away because they took the trucks. I think they'd left a message on the door, but it had blown off all except one corner. Anyhow, there was nothing alive in sight except a few triffids growing in the drive.
5: Then what do we do?
0: We stay here. We learn how to support ourselves and we go on supporting ourselves. For the rest of time, if necessary.
3: That's the 95th post you put in today.
0: It feels like it. Here, pass the wire along.
3: It'll be like the Roman War when it's done, with triffids instead of Picts and Scots wandering around outside.
0: So twice 5 miles of fertile ground with posts and wire were girdled round.
3: What?
0: Dear me, I suppose we ought to give you some sort of education.
3: But I am educated. Well, nearly. I mean, I can hit a triffid at 25 yards and practically milk a cow. Here's number 96.
0: I can hit a triffid at 25 yards and practically milk a cow. Perhaps she's right. Perhaps that's all the education she needs.
5: What are you writing so busily, darling?
0: My journal.
5: Are you going to be the Anglo-Saxon chronicler of our age?
0: No, but we got to keep a record of what we did and how we did it. You know, when we sowed and what we reaped. Otherwise, we won't even be able to learn from our mistakes. And, oh, my goodness, we're going to make some.
5: Depressed?
0: Not really. But I've been trying to read up a bit about farming and animal management. The trouble is that none of the writers seem to think that anyone can be as ignorant as I am. They all start halfway through.
5: I know. It's the same with cooking and gardening. Well, I suppose we'll learn. How much ground are you going to fence off?
0: About 100 acres, with an inner fence to keep us out of stinging range.
5: That's going to take you a bit of time.
0: Time, darling, is what we have a great deal of. All the time in the world. September the 24th. We've completed the fences, and all triffids are now outside where they can stay. This means that Susan can now spend more time on farm work. She's bitterly disappointed. We've harvested 20 sacks of corn, which we winnowed in a rather primitive manner. I must now find out how to grind flour. Perhaps a windmill. I saw a covey of partridges today flying over the stubble, but had no gun.
5: The 12th of December. I am writing this because Bill was knocked down and trampled on by a horse he was trying to catch. He's not badly hurt, but it'll be several days before he's up and about. It's a nasty reminder of what might happen if one of us became seriously ill. We live on the edge of disaster. But I must say I feel very well, in spite of my ever-increasing size. Food stocks are as follows.
0: The 2nd of March... at 2 o'clock this morning, I delivered our baby. Gisella was wonderfully brave and did most of the work. None of the books were any good at all, but luckily it seemed fairly obvious what was supposed to happen at each stage. We've called him David. He weighs 6.5 pounds on the kitchen.

0: scales.
1: 8 buckets, 12 dozen nappies, 1 pig trough.
0: Spelt O-U-G-H, like plough.
1: Why?
0: I don't know why, it just is.
1: Oh.
0: Lord, it'll seem funny going to a town again. Oh, go on with the list, Susan.
1: 1 gross razor blades, 20,000 vacuum packed cigarettes, 10 pounds ditto tobacco, 10 tins ditto sweets.
0: I didn't put that in.
1: I did.
2: That's fair, Bill, if we're having cigarettes.
3: Besides, I like sweets too.
1: Oh, do you, Mary?
0: All right, carry on.
1: That's the lot.
0: Good. Now, there should be quite a bit of space left over if we take the 10-tonner. What other things do you want if we can get them on?
4: Braille books.
0: Yes. Well, when we get to Brighton, I'll go through the telephone directory and see if there's anywhere where we can get them. If not, we'll have to wait till we go to London.
2: Are you sure it wouldn't be better to go to London anyway?
0: I don't think so. Brighton, being smaller and by the sea, is certain to be safe after a year. London's still a slight risk.
4: Besides, it's a jolly sight nearer.
0: Any more requests?
3: If you could get a hand loom and some yarn.
5: Oh, and a potter's wheel and clay.
1: Jumpers.
2: Home perm outfits.
4: A gramophone for the long winter evenings.
5: We might have a cine projector for the children.
1: Oh, yes, and a film camera and take films of us all.
0: Well, why not what the butler saw from the palace pier while we're about it?
2: Why not?
6: I can hear the triffids outside the wire.
2: Yes, they're a lot noisier lately.
1: Because there are more. Hadn't you noticed?
0: No, I've got more to do than count triffids.
1: Well, there are. Several hundred all round us outside the wire.
0: As long as they stay there and let us get on with the work, that's all that matters. We'll leave for Brighton first thing, Dennis.
4: It feels like a good road.
0: It is. Remember it? Through the Downs and straight into Brighton. We've just passed the turning to Lewes.
4: Today's Saturday, isn't it?
0: Yes, why?
4: Think of the traffic there'd have been a year ago.
0: I know, and now not a thing in sight. Hello. Yes, there is.
4: What's wrong?
0: About 50 yards ahead, there's a roadblock, and somebody's painted Keep Out in large letters right across.
4: They've no right to do that. Someone fired at us, didn't they?
0: Yes.
4: Quick, help me out. Quick.
0: Steady, steady. They weren't trying to hit us, or they'd have succeeded. But all the same, we'll take their advice.
4: Where shall we go?
0: London.
4: You said it wasn't safe.
0: Safety's relative.
4: Where are we?
0: Top of Lower Regent Street, looking across Piccadilly Circus.
4: At the clock.
0: One of its hands has fallen off.
4: Is Eros still standing?
0: Yes.
4: Well, go on. Tell me more. I want to know what it's like.
0: Like Piccadilly Circus empty. Sometimes when I lived in London, I used to get up early in summer and walk. About 5 o'clock on a summer morning, it was just like this.
4: Was it? There's a musty smell.
0: That's the chief difference. All around, on the steps of Eros, at the entrance to the London Pavilion, under the colonnade in Regent Street, there are little heaps of clothes with bones sticking out of them.
4: And you say it's no different.
0: Well, let's go shopping, shall we?
1: Where are the sweets, Bill? Where are the sweets?
0: Buried under 50 yards of good, serviceable, moth-eaten cloth at the back.
1: Oh, you are a beast.
2: Is it really moth-eaten?
0: It may be. We chose the best we could find, but moths and cockroaches are the only things left alive in the big stores.
1: Oh,
0: I don't know. We were glad of their company.
4: The silence was fantastic. Is anything else to come out tonight?
1: The sweets!
0: Oh, here you are. Here's an odd tin I left out. Oh. Now run away and make yourself sick.
2: Hand them round, darling.
0: As we are dealing in luxuries, we may as well have this crate of bottles out.
4: I've got it.
2: I'll take it.
0: No, I've got something else for you.
2: What on earth is it?
0: What the butler saw.
5: Bill, it's the Rokeby Venus.
0: Plus a Canaletto, a Constable, and a Franz Hals.
5: Oh.
0: Nobody seemed to want them, so I pinched them from the National Gallery.
2: It's going to make all the difference to them.
0: Do you think they're unhappy?
2: Mary and Joyce are all right. They can keep themselves busy in the house. Dennis chafes a bit.
0: He'd be better now. He's learned quite a bit of Braille already, and we brought back a stack of books.
2: He's not the type to spend his time reading when everyone else is working.
0: It'll be his work. I want him to read up all the medieval stuff he can find.
2: What?
0: I want to know exactly what villages did in those days. Or what they used for soap and sugar and buttons and needles and cough mixture.
2: Are we really going back to that?
0: If we can't, it's going to be a poor lookout.
5: Oh, Bill. Bill, I wasn't made for this kind of life. It's
1: dreadful.
0: Darling.
1: Oh, Bill. Oh, sorry. Self-pity. Revolting. Must be the gin.
0: And the music.
1: After all, we've survived a year, and we're better off than we were when we started.
0: Better off by David, at any rate.
1: Oh, and a thousand things. There's the mill and the animals and the garden really beginning to get organized. And you.
0: Yes, as long as we stay together, I don't see how things can help you.
6: What are we going to drink for breakfast when there's no more tea or coffee?
4: Beer.
1: Jolly good show.
2: You, my girl, will go on drinking milk.
1: Swizz. How will we make the beer?
0: Brew it from barley.
4: What's the lower field looking like?
0: Pretty healthy. I've been thinking of pushing out the fence to extend it. By the way, who said there were more Triffids around?
2: Me.
0: You were right. I've never seen so many except in a nursery.
6: What are they doing?
0: Just rooted there, being Triffids. But more every day.
2: I wonder why.
0: Do you think there's a special reason?
1: Of course there is. He brings them.
2: Dead point.
0: And why should I bring them? Do you think I whistle to them in my sleep?
1: No, but you make most of the noises round the place, sawing and hammering, and they hear you. Oh,
5: nonsense, darling. They're plants. They can't hear.
1: All right. Look, Bill. Do you see that Triffid crossing the field down the valley?
0: Yes.
1: Fire your gun out of the window. Just fire it in the air.
0: Anything to oblige the young.
1: Now, tell them what you saw.
0: The Triffid stopped moving. It's swiveling on its roots and... Yes, now it's begun to come this way.
1: It'll come on for about 10 minutes. Then it'll stop and listen. If it can hear the others by the fence clattering, it'll keep coming on. But if it can't, it'll turn off and go wherever it was going.
0: You've been watching them very closely.
1: I always watch them. I hate them.
2: She's right, you know, Bill.
5: But they're plants. They've no ears. They can't hear.
0: Then they do something so like it that only a biologist could tell the difference.
4: Don't you remember, Mary, how they broke loose and began crowding round the house the moment we all went blind?
0: They often did that in tropical countries before people went blind.
4: But not here. Here they were always under control, and they never even tried to make trouble until things went wrong. But then they took advantage of it at once. Why?
0: Well, I can remember them breaking out of their enclosures before.
4: But not altogether.
1: How did they break out?
0: They crowd up against a portion of their fence until the pressure breaks it down.
1: Oh, Bill.
4: Their fence? Or ours?
0: July the 1st. At last we found what we were looking for, an RAOC depot containing flamethrowers and fuel. I brought 4 back today, and with Josella's help, we destroyed about 500 Triffids. August the 10th. Busy harvesting. I've learned how to make a horseshoe, which the horse apparently considers wearable. Notes opposite. We set fire to several hundred Triffids on the northern wire in an early morning drive.
1: It is October the 17th and my 11th birthday. Mary gave me a rug she had knitted. We are getting awfully short of fuel for the flamethrowers and are going to try something else. I am doing the journal because W. Mason Esquire and D. Brent Esquire have gone to London to fetch sulfuric acid from a chemical works in Romford.
0: Watch out!
4: Oh, God. What was it?
0: A sign that we can't come here anymore. Fainham House crashed into the street behind us.
4: Oh. Vibration of the truck?
0: Yes. And it'll happen again if we're not careful. This is our last visit to Piccadilly.
4: What does it look like now?
0: Better.
4: How?
0: As though it belonged to another race. Nothing to do with us. There's a sycamore growing out of a shop window, and all the pavements are covered with green moss. You can't see the fountain for willow herb and thistles. We can leave it to the antiquarians now and go home very slowly.
1: Oh, no. Not morning already.
0: Hello?
7: It's me. I'm going down to start milking.
2: I'll be with you in a moment. Do you know that before I married a farmer, I never got up before 9 o'clock?
0: Before I married a farmer's wife, I...
2: Susan!
8: Anything wrong?
7: Oh, I can see. I thought I couldn't.
8: Of course you can see.
1: Look, it's dark down there, downstairs.
5: Are the curtains drawn?
1: I drew them back before he went to bed. Oh, Bill, what is it?
8: I'll see. Where's the toilet?
7: How can it be dark on one floor and light on another?
1: Be careful, darling.
0: You can come down.
1: It all right?
0: No, it's not all right, but you're quite safe here.
8: Look at the windows.
1: Leaves. Trifid leaves?
8: Oh. Pressed tight against them, yes. They've broken through the fence in the night, and now they're all around the house.
1: Oh.
8: They want us very badly.

That was episode 5 of The Day of the Triffids, a serial for broadcasting in 6 parts by Giles Cooper from the novel by John Wyndham. With Patrick Barr as Bill Mason, Monica Gray as Drusilla, and Gabriel Blunt as Susan. Production for the BBC by Peter Watts.

0: 31 and a half, 32, 33, 35, 40, and 10 is 50, and 50 is a pound. At first, when you are given change in new money, it may sound rather odd. So if you're puzzled by 31 and a half, 32, 33, 35, 40, and 10 is 50, and 50 is a pound, think decimal. Now there are 100 new pence in a pound. Think decimal. That way you'll find shopping simple.
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You've just crossed over into the Twilight Zone.

0: Why are you driving so slowly, Miller?
1: Sorry, sir. The traffic is unusually heavy today.
0: I can see that. But can't you speed it up a bit?
1: I wish I could, Mr. Gordon. Ever since we crossed the bridge, it's been bumper to bumper.
0: Well, then, try an alternate route.
1: This is the alternate route, sir, but it doesn't look very promising.
0: Oh, I'm going to be late. She doesn't like it when I'm late.
1: No, sir.
0: I better call home.
1: A capital idea.
0: It's busy again.
1: Yes, sir.
0: There's something wrong with this phone. The batteries are going haywire.
1: Would you like to try mine, sir?
0: Yes, yes, sir. Pass it back to me.
1: I'll dial if you like. What number?
0: You know the number. My apartment, of course. I'll give it here.
1: Very good, sir.
0: Who is she talking to?
1: Perhaps she's calling your office.
0: Well, this phone isn't working either.
1: What did you do, sir?
0: Throw it out the window. Cheap plastic contraption.
1: But it was an excellent phone, sir. You bought it for me last week.
0: Then I'll buy you another one. Now get me home.
1: Yes, sir. May I suggest... The ice bucket is full. There's a bottle of your favorite scotch.
0: Not at this hour. It'd only slow me down. Have enough trouble keeping up with her as it is.
1: Quite.
0: Oh, Flora, please don't be cross with me tonight. I'll be home, dearest. I swear to you, just as soon as I can.
1: Of course you will, sir.
0: Such a lovely girl. I'm very fortunate, you know.
1: Most certainly.
0: A man of my years.
1: If I may say so, Mrs. Gordon is very lucky, too. I'm sure she appreciates how lucky.
0: Yes, yes, I'm sure she must. But sometimes I wonder what it's like for her alone all day at her age. Poor thing.

0: nothing.
1: Hello, concierge? Yeah, this is Mrs. Gordon. Could you send up some chili cheese fries and a Coke? I'm starving. Just put it on the tab. Don't worry, Harmon will pay you. See, we were going out to dinner, but now I don't know if he's ever going to get here.
2: Picture of an unlikely lady-in-waiting and her knight in not-so-shining, shining armor. An aging man who leads his life, as Thoreau said, in quiet desperation. Because Harmon Gordon is a slave of love, and has been, most unfortunately for him, ever since his heart was captured by a woman some 40 years his junior. And because of this, he runs when he should walk. He surrenders when simple pride dictates he should take a stand. He pines away for the lost morning of his life when he should be enjoying the evening. In short, Mr. Harmon Gordon may not know it yet, but what he seeks most desperately is a fountain of youth. And who's to say he won't find it? Because this just happens to be in the Twilight Zone.

0: Flora? Flora Dare.
1: Over here, Romeo.
0: Oh, there you are, darling.
1: What happened to you?
0: Please accept my apologies. The traffic was backed up all the way from the office.
1: How come I'm not surprised? You'd be late for your own funeral.
0: And what did you do today? Go shopping again?
1: Oh, I had a ball, an absolute swinging time.
0: I only ask in passing, my dear, because I'm concerned.
1: Oh, let's see. I had breakfast, and then I had lunch, and then I fired that stupid maid, and then I waited for you. Whether you realize it or not, big boy, that routine gets old fast. Very old.
0: I'm truly sorry.
1: Well, all in all, Harmon, it was one of those days that makes you want to jump off a bridge. Earth to Harmon, do you read me?
0: There's still time if you care to go out.
1: Yeah, and do what?
0: Dinner at the tavern?
1: Whoop-de-doo.
0: I thought you liked the food there.
1: How about the Rainbow Room?
0: Well, I suppose if you prefer. It is awfully noisy there.
1: At least we could hear some music.
0: You want music? But I've bought you all the latest recordings.
1: I want live music. Any kind. I don't care. As long as I can dance.
0: Dance?
1: Matter of fact, I feel like dancing right now.
0: You do?
1: Will you dance with me, Harmon?
0: Well, I suppose.
1: Come on, baby. Let's see what you've got.
0: Let me take off my hat and coat.
1: Oh, come on. Loosen up. Let it move you. Feel that beat?
0: I'm trying, dear.
1: Move it, Harmon.
0: I'm doing my best.
1: What's wrong with you?
0: I can't keep up.
1: Shake your booty. Now move your arms like this.
0: Flora, please be more careful.
1: It was just a piece of glass.
0: It was a very old piece of glass.
1: Worth what, 89 cents?
0: Hardly. This was a Wedgwood.
1: Big deal. I'll buy you 6 more just like it. I'll even have the concierge gift wrap them for our anniversary. Then we can sit around and play old records. Sounds like a hot night to me. What's that tune you like? Come to the church in the wildwood? Oh, a real toe-tapper.
0: You keep forgetting that I'm no longer a varsity end.
1: Were you ever?
0: Furthermore, my doctor had witnessed that little burst of activity just now.
1: Oh, that's always your excuse.
0: It's not an excuse. My heart...
1: If you keep telling me about your heart and all your aches and pains, Harmon, I'm going to run out and get sick.
0: Would you mind putting that cigarette out, dear? I've asked you not to smoke.
1: Why not? Bad for your heart?
0: You might start a serious fire.
1: Honey, baby, one of these fine late evenings, that's exactly what I'm going to do. Torch this whole mausoleum.
0: There are things here that mean a great deal to me.
1: Like what? That eyesore I knocked over?
0: It was my mother's.
1: Oh, spare me.
0: It was worth very little except for the sentimental value. That's a word you may not understand, Flora. Sentiment. It means the capacity to love.
1: Listen, big boy. If I don't fill the bill anymore, just say it loud and clear. In case you forgot, there are 14 flights a day to Reno, and I'd love to be on any one of them. But if I am, you're going to pay. Big time.
0: Flora, darling, I am not angry. I simply wish that, well, that you'd be a little more careful and considerate.
1: Somebody should have wished that 5 years ago when you and I signed the papers. I knew you were old, Harmon, but I didn't know how old. You better watch yourself, honey. If you ever take me to a swinging weekend in Egypt, I might just run away with a mummy. Know what I mean?
0: I'll just wash up a bit, and we can go out to dinner.
1: Oh, you do that. We'll make it your night, baby. We'll go someplace wild, like the Elks Lodge.
0: Flora, Flora, darling, what's happened to us?
1: That's it.
0: Flora.
1: I told you, I don't want to talk about it anymore.
0: But Flora, dear, I told you I was tired before we left.
1: Flora, dear, I told you I was tired. You're always tired.
0: It's not something I can control. These pills I take.
1: I didn't ask you to run the mile. I just asked you to go dancing or to the movies or someplace. Any place but here.
0: We went dancing on Monday evening. We've been to the movies twice this week. I only thought...
1: Thought what? That you could take my mind off what a miserable bore you are? Well, let me tell you something, honey.
0: I only thought that, well, just one evening, only one, we could quietly watch television or read or have a conversation. It's a fine art, you know. The two of us with no one else around. Something to bring us closer together.
1: And you think that's all it takes? This is so like you. The Late Late Show, after we have a game of chess.
0: That's not what I mean.
1: Sounds really great for senior citizens at the old folks' home. But for your information, sweetie pie, I don't have my reservation there yet. They won't let me in. I still have my own teeth.
0: Flora, try to be reasonable.
1: And don't tell me how you picked me out of a chorus line and introduced me to the finer things in life. Your idea of the finer things is to hold hands in church and listen to the organ music.
0: Flora, you know that isn't true.
1: Take my advice. Get yourself a nice glass of warm milk and curl up with an almanac. Whatever it takes to get you through the night. Because this time, it ain't me, babe.

0: Forgive me. I know it's late, but is Dr. Gordon still in the lab? He is? May I speak to him, please? This is his brother calling. Yes, I'll wait.
1: Now then, Leonard.
2: Yes?
1: Which monkey would you say is dominant in this group?
2: I guess the largest.
1: Look again. The largest monkey is seated in the corner of the cage doing absolutely nothing. Doesn't seem very dominant now, does he?
2: You're right.
1: Now, notice the small one in the center of the group.
2: The young one?
1: He has the food and water to himself. No one's challenging his position.
2: But doesn't that go against the normal rules?
1: Of social organization? Not where the young are concerned. And the cause of this new hierarchy, Leonard, is the Gordon vaccine. He's been injected for 3 weeks running now. His appearance has changed, and the others can see it. They may not understand, but they respect it. They have to. They share a responsibility for his well-being.
2: I see. Dr. Gordon, the implications... I mean, if this process could be extended to other species, other social structures, the results would be...
1: Just a moment. Yes, Julie, I thought I told you no more calls.
3: I'm sorry, sir, but it's your brother. He asked me to ring through.
1: Harmon? Well, what do you know? Put him on.
3: Yes, sir. Go ahead, Mr. Gordon.
4: Raymond?
1: Harmon, is that you?
4: I hope I'm not interrupting.
1: Are you all right? You sound a bit under the weather.
4: Oh, fine, fine. Look, Raymond, I was just wondering if you could come over this evening.
1: Tonight? Well, I don't know. I was just training a new assistant. How about lunch tomorrow?
4: I'm afraid that won't do. I know it's late, but I'd like to see you.
1: Why so mysterious? If it's something to do with your health...
4: No. Everything's all right. Everything's fine. It's just that... Well, I'd like to talk to you.
1: I see.
4: Raymond, please come over. I'm at my wit's end. I must talk to you.
1: Very well, then.
4: Thank you, Raymond. You don't know how much this means to me.
1: Relax, old boy. I'll be there as soon as I lock up.
2: What is it, Doctor? Nothing serious, I hope.
1: No, nothing serious. But if I'm not mistaken, there may be a slight problem of social organization in my own family.

0: Drink all right?
1: Perfect.
0: Good. That's good.
2: You look tired, Harmon.
0: Do I?
2: Yes, Harmon, tired and depressed. Now, do you want to tell me about it, or shall we sit here and play 20 questions for the rest of the evening?
0: Been pretty rushed the last week or so.
2: Flora asleep?
0: Yes. Yes, she went to bed about an hour ago. She asked to be remembered.
2: Oh, she'll be remembered.
0: I'm not sure I like the sound of that.
2: Merely an observation.
0: You know, you really ought to get to know her better, Raymond. She's really a fine girl.
2: Did I say otherwise, Harmon?
0: No, but I know you two haven't been exactly close as a brother and sister-in-law should be.
2: Harmon, would you do me a favor?
0: Anything.
2: Two favors, actually. First of all, don't sell me on Flora. Don't even try. You know what I think of her. And this isn't backbiting now. This is what I've told her to her face, so I have no compunctions about saying it aloud.
0: Saying what?
2: Let me finish. I could forgive her appetites, Harmon. I could forgive the fact that she's made out of asbestos and doesn't have a heart in her body.
0: You're being unfair.
2: But I cannot forgive her for what she's done to you. She's turned you into a frightened, quaking, damned fool who dotes on her, gives into her whims, and runs after her like a poodle. That's item one.
0: Raymond, please.
2: My second favor is simply that from now on, after you've had your battles, you not call me at odd hours of the night.
0: I don't do this often.
2: Once is often. Twice is endless. Harmon, we're very close as brothers go, don't you think so?
0: Yes, despite the difference in our ages.
2: Maybe that's why. You've always been my big brother, and you know there isn't anything in this world that I wouldn't do for you if it's in my power. But you can't expect me to run over here like a St. Bernard every time you get frozen halfway up the mountain.
0: You make me ashamed.
2: Don't be. She's a predatory little alley cat, and she's always been that way. I knew it the first time I saw her, but I can give you only so much solace, so much sympathy, and then it begins to stick in my craw. Now, what is it you want tonight? Just someone to while away the hours with you? Or is there something more specific?
0: The thing you've been working on at the Institute.
2: Go on.
0: The cellular injections. You've been successful with them, haven't you?
2: Oh, no. You're out of your mind.
0: Desperate I am. Out of my mind, I'm assuredly not.
2: But you must be if you're thinking...
0: You've made animals younger. I've read your paper. You've injected them with your fluid, and they've become young again. Isn't that true?
2: Animals, indeed. Guinea pigs, white mice, hamsters.
0: You've been able to rejuvenate glands, organs, sometimes the entire cellular structure.
2: But we haven't even scratched the surface yet, Harmon. We're stumbling along in the dark.
0: I want you to inject me.
2: And I repeat, you must be out of your mind. We don't have a remote idea of what's involved here.
0: The research is very impressive.
2: All right, we've managed to rejuvenate a handful of small animals and rodents, but we're 20 years away from trying this on human beings.
0: Why?
2: Are you serious? We're dealing in the basic building blocks of life, Harmon. We don't have the remotest idea of how much damage might result in the long term. We don't know what we're doing to the basic metabolism of the body or the mind. God only knows what effect this has on the brain. Harmon, we're winging this, and we've killed as many as we've saved.
0: You said you'd do anything for me.
2: Anything within reason.
0: This is within reason. I'm close to the end of my rope, Raymond. I've reached a point where it really matters very little to me if I live or die.
2: Surely not.
0: I want you to test this serum on me. Short of that, I can't bear getting any older.
2: Aside from this pronounced death wish of yours, how would you like to spend the rest of your life as a mutated freak? Or a blithering idiot, or a mindless shell. This is not only possible, Harmon, it's highly probable. We couldn't control an experiment with a human being. It'd be catch-as-catch-can.
0: I not only would take the risk, I'd welcome it.
2: The answer is no.
0: You don't know what you're saying.
2: Nor do you.
0: Then it's the same as a death sentence.
2: Exactly right. I wouldn't try experimenting on a strange bum picked up off the street, let alone my own brother.
0: Please. Please.
2: The answer is a firm, irrevocable no.
0: In that case, I bid you good night, Raymond, and I thank you for coming. I trust you can let yourself out.
2: Where are you going?
0: Out onto the balcony. I'd like to be alone.
2: Harmon?
0: I said I'd like to be alone to collect my thoughts.
2: Bear this in mind. As a physician, I can attest to the effects on the human body of landing on a concrete sidewalk after a 500-foot fall. It isn't pretty.
0: And as a man, can you attest to the effects on the human heart when a man is deeply, dedicatedly, totally in love with a woman who can't stand the sight of him, the sound of him, the look of him? Have you any idea what kind of life this is for me?
2: I know what kind of life it could be and should be. You're a bright, charming, wealthy, discerning guy, and you've been warped and hammered out of shape by a flashy little piece of baggage who isn't fit to wait on your table.
0: Whatever she is, and whatever she isn't, she's the only thing on God's earth that I care about. Do you know what it's like to believe your life is over and then suddenly, one day, to walk into a room and feel it begin all over again, to see the sun in the sky, even though it's the dead of winter, to lie awake at night flushed with anticipation for a brand new day, because she will be there.
2: Don't do this to yourself.
0: Listen to me. This is important. It matters. Ever since I was a young man, I wished for someone who'd let me show her the world, discover it with me. Because without anyone to share it with, the world might as well be buried under 6 feet of snow. Someone who'd be there, Ray, that's all. I wouldn't ask much in return, a kind word once in a while. She still has a love of life, believe me. Only I can no longer share it with her because I'm old now and getting older. The days run away and leave me further and further behind. And now it's too late. I beg of you, Ray, if you've ever cared for me, your brother, give me this one last chance. Give me a chance to save myself.
2: And if I don't?
0: Then you can conduct one final experiment. We'll find out who can reach the sidewalk first, a man in an elevator or a free-falling body.
2: Oh, my dear God. You're serious.
0: Good night, Raymond. I'm getting tired now.
2: Let me think about this. Give me an hour or two. Will you be up?
0: Are you coming back?
2: I have to think first. Tell me you'll wait to hear from me. Give me your word.
0: All right. But don't be long. Soon now, I'll need to rest. Would you like me to sit down?
2: Yes. Roll up your sleeve.
0: Easily done. I want to thank you for coming back.
2: Don't thank me yet. I have to swab your arm. You'll feel a slight sting.
0: Is that what you tell your patients?
2: Sometimes.
0: That's what the school nurse used to say when we were boys, remember? This won't hurt, just a little sting.
2: I remember.
0: Then she'd give us each a lollipop.
2: No candy this time. I'm all out.
0: Do it now, Raymond.
2: God help me, but you don't leave me much choice. There.
0: That's it?
2: That's it.
0: All of it?
2: It doesn't take much. A few cc's.
0: And I may expect what?
2: You may expect a miracle, but it's unlikely you'll get it. I want you to go to bed. Don't go to work tomorrow. Tell Flora you're taking the day off. I'll be back first thing in the morning. I'm keeping a very close check on you for the next few days.
0: And when might I expect some change?
2: Usually within 6 hours. That's when the first physical changes occur. As to mental changes, none of the rats or guinea pigs have articulated to us the exact feeling.
0: I'll be the first.
2: You'll be the first. Making the assumption, of course, that you'll be alive.
0: Oh, I'll be alive, all right. Do you want to know something? I shall not only survive, I'm going to become young again. I feel it. I sense it.
2: I wonder if she has any idea what she's wrought. even the thinnest suspicion.
0: Don't blame her. It was my decision.
2: I make a promise to you, brother, that if you don't survive, or if you're damaged in any way, I'm going to take it out of her skin, piece by piece. She's going to donate a pint of blood for everyone she's bled out of you. This is no medical hypothesis, it's an oath.
0: Relax, will you? I'm fine.
2: Go to bed now, Harmon. I'll see you in the morning.
1: Oh, that you, Harmon?
0: Yes, Flora. Go back to sleep.
1: What are you doing in front of the mirror?
0: Just looking at myself, dear.
1: Well, don't do that. You'll have a nightmare. Time to call it a day, lover boy. Or are you going to stay up all night?
0: I like the sound of that. Up all night. You know, I just might...
1: Don't take all the covers when you get in bed. I'm trying to sleep.
0: Of course you are, Flora. Pleasant dreams.

0: I'm coming.
1: Morning, Flora.
0: Why, if it isn't the quack himself. What do you want?
1: Where's Harmon?
0: He was last seen pounding a pillow. Some fun if you ask me.
1: Is he all right?
0: What is this, ESP or something?
1: I asked you a question. How is he?
0: He's okay. Boring, but okay.
1: I want to see him.
0: Then walk right in that room over there and blow a bugle. Maybe that'll get him going.
1: He needs his sleep. I'll wait for him to get up.
0: You do that. Take off your stethoscope and make yourself at home.
1: You haven't talked to him this morning?
0: I haven't talked to anyone. Not until you started pounding on the door. Do you know what time it is?
1: What about last night? Did you talk to him last night?
0: What difference does it make? He never has more than two words to say.
1: But he sounded lucid to you?
0: Look, Pally, I'm not the night nurse. I think you're in the wrong ward. Besides that, you bore me almost as much as Harmon.
1: Now listen to me, you little...
0: Get your hands off of me, Frankenstein.
1: Harmon, how do you feel?
2: I'm not sure.
0: Harmon, how do you feel? Poor little... Harmon? Is that you?
1: Harmon, take your hands away from your face.
2: Let's open the curtains and throw some light on the subject.
0: Your face!
2: What's wrong with it?
1: Look at your reflection in the window glass.
2: Well, what do you know? Incredible what a good night's sleep will do for a man, isn't it? Absolutely incredible.
0: Harmon, what's happened to you? To the bags under your eyes, the lines. Are you wearing makeup or something?
2: Makeup? No makeup, my dear. Just a few hours of sound, refreshing sleep.
0: You look different.
2: Do I?
0: You look wonderful. You look so young. What have you done to yourself?
2: Ask my brother over there.
1: Don't ask his brother. His brother doesn't know. How do you feel, Harmon?
2: How do I feel? Like $10 million, tax-free. That's how I feel. You know what I'm going to do for you, Ray? I'm going to let you take me on a tour. They can write you up in all the medical journals.
1: That won't be necessary.
2: But first, you'll have to give me 4 weeks. Flora and I are going to take a little ocean trip. Would you like that, my dear?
0: Oh, an ocean trip? Oh, you bunny rabbit, you. Oh, Harmon. Darling, when do we go?
2: I've given it some thought. I think we ought to check out whatever sails tonight. Unless you'd rather fly.
0: Honey, baby, I am flying. Boat, plane, who cares? Oh, I don't know what's happened to you, but I'll clue you, Big Daddy. I don't even care. Whatever it is, I like it. I like it very much.
1: I don't think you'd better plan on any trips, at least for a while yet.
0: Oh, blow it out your black bag. I'm going to get fixed up for you, honey. Don't go away. I'll be right back.
2: Where do you want to go? Australia, Fiji, the Hawaiian Islands? Where?
0: You name it, honey, and I'm there.
1: I'm serious, Harmon. You can't go running off. Not now.
2: Just look at it. My reflection in the glass.
1: Please, sit down.
2: No, wait. What? I don't believe it. I'm still changing. My hair is black again, jet black. And what's this? A little mustache, and it's black, too. I want Flora to see it.
1: Not just yet.
2: But this is astounding. I haven't worn a mustache since...
1: Since you were 30 years old, which is precisely the age you look now, at least at this moment.
2: This is fantastic. This is absolutely fantastic. I'm getting younger, what, every 20 minutes? When I woke up this morning, I looked 45. Now I look 30. If I keep going at this rate, I may get drafted again. What's the matter? Don't you get it?
1: That's just it. I do. If you keep going at this rate, I think we're in deep trouble.
2: Raymond, this is beyond conception. You can't imagine what it's like. I feel light all over. I can breathe again. No fatigue, no heavy, dull tiredness. I feel as if I've been lugging a case of concrete on my back and somebody just cut it away.
1: Let me see your face.
2: I don't know whether you realize this or not, but you've just altered not only my face, but the face of mankind. You've written a whole new chapter in medical history.
1: I said, show me your face.
2: Where's my mustache? What's going on?
1: I wish I knew. But more than that, I wish I knew when it would stop. Or if it will.
0: Why don't I make us some coffee now and we could...
3: Harmon? Harmon, you've changed again.
2: I know. I'm even younger.
3: Oh, what's going on? What is going on here?
2: Raymond, it's starting again. I feel it. I feel it happening inside. I still feel it.
1: You'd better get back to bed.
2: Yes, I think I will. I think I'll go back to bed now.
0: Harmon, I want you to tell me what's going on. I don't like it. I don't like it one bit.
2: Let me go, please.
0: What's happening to you? Your robe, it's too big. Why, Harmon? Take your hands away from your face. You've got to tell me what...
2: No, Flora.
0: Oh, no!
1: Let him alone, Flora. Let him have some privacy.

0: Well, are you going to tell me now?
1: Sit down, Flora.
0: What is it? What's happened?
1: I've been working on a research project.
0: What kind of project?
1: A cellular serum. Up until last night, I had only tested it on animals. Harmon insisted I try it on him.
0: What does it do?
1: As far as I can tell, it stops the body's aging process. Beyond that, it will, in some cases, rejuvenate cells and tissues. In layman's terms, it might make a person younger.
0: Younger?
1: Let me have one of those cigarettes, will you?
0: How much younger?
1: We were never able to ascertain how much, once the serum took effect, or how long the process would take. But now, I believe we know.
0: I don't understand.
1: I suppose there are variables to consider, but in the case of Harmon, the process took approximately 10 hours.
0: You mean it's over?
1: That's right. The changes have finally stopped.
0: I want to see him.
1: You shall, but you're not to wake him. He's in shock, and this sleep is precisely what he needs.
0: I want to see him right now.
1: Do you? Suddenly so solicitous. Very touching.
0: Don't you try to stop me.
1: Flora, as of right now, as of this very moment, you'll have some adjustments to make.
0: What are you talking about? I want to see Harmon.
1: From this point onward, you'll have to readjust your entire life.
0: Oh, this is some kind of trick. I want to see my husband.
1: Look at me and listen.
0: Let me go.
1: Harmon is sleeping, but when he wakes up, he's going to need your help.
0: Help? What kind of help? Let me see him.
1: I'll let you see him, but I think you'd best get oriented first.
0: I don't need anything from you. Oh!
1: Are you beginning to understand?
0: What is that in there?
1: The ground rules have changed. The world no longer begins and ends with Flora. It isn't just Flora's wishes, Flora's temperament, Flora's capacity for anger, Flora's needs. Now it's something else. Something very different. Take a good, long look.
0: I don't want to.
1: That's very nice, but you have no choice. You've got a responsibility, and you're going to honor it. You're going to take care of Harmon now. He's going to need you rather desperately. Now look at what's sleeping in your bed. Yeah, there, little fellow. Go back to sleep. The world isn't such a bad place. You'll see. Oh, Flora. If you're leaving, my dear, make note of the fact that the clothes you have on are all that you take with you.
0: You're out of your mind. If you think I'm going to spend the rest of my life taking care of that grubby, thumb-sucking little baby in there...
1: That's precisely what you're going to do. Short of that, Flora, my dear, you leave the premises as you came, unadorned. The furs, the jewelry, and everything else my brother gave you, that remains here.
0: You can't make me stay here, and neither can he. There's other fish in this ocean, mister.
1: Indeed there are, but you're not married to them. You happen to be married to my brother.
0: That's crazy.
1: Not crazy, Flora. Bizarre, perhaps, but very much a fact. And if I find out that he's left alone with maids, governesses, nurses, you're going to find yourself back on the chorus line.
0: What?
1: Do you understand, Flora? He's to get attention now, the attention he deserves. I don't mean intermittent, sporadic moments between nightclubs and beauty parlors. I mean morning till night.
0: Won't he grow?
1: Yes. As of right now, he will grow. A little bit older each day, just as any little boy.
0: It isn't fair.
1: Isn't it? The two poles of life where respect is most needed, but it's the second one that's often shortchanged. You'll experience the process together. He'll be growing older, and so will you, until you're both truly old. A little poetic justice, don't you think? That now you should finally have to drink from the same cup, that you should have to watch his youth encroach on your age, and the most anguished part of it, and the most illogical, is that youth always defeats age and then despises it for losing. Never realizing, my dear, never giving it a thought, that when tomorrow comes, there's always someone younger just outside the door, waiting to come in, forever waiting to come in.
0: But everything's on his side now.
1: You see, my dear, as one gets older, see how wise they get.
2: Harmon Gordon is sleeping. He's taking a little nap. He'll wake up soon and impatiently demand a lollipop or a stuffed toy or some other form of attention. Youth is like that. It demands. If you don't believe it, ask Flora. Ask her any day of the ensuing weeks of her life as she takes notes during the coming years and realizes that the worm has turned. The oppressed has become the persecutor and youth has taken over. It's simply the way the calendar crumbles in the Twilight Zone.
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0: once upon a time there was an engineer.
1: Choo-choo Charlie was his name, we hear.
0: He had an engine and he sure had fun. He used good and plenty candy to make his train run.
2: Charlie says, love my good and plenty. Charlie says, really rings the bell. Charlie says, love my good and plenty. Don't know any other candy that I love so well.
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6: The Crystal Spheres by David Brin. It was just a lucky chance that I had been defrosted when I was. The very year that Far Probe 992573-AA4 reported back that it had found a good star with a shattered crystal sphere. I was only one of 12 deep spaces alive warm at the time, so naturally I got to take part in the adventure. At first, I knew nothing about it. When the flivver came, I was climbing the flanks of the Sicilian plateau in the great valley a recent ice age had made of the Mediterranean Sea I had once known. I and five other newly awakened sleepers had come to camp and tramp through this wonder while we acclimated to the times. We were a motley assortment from various eras, though none of us was older than I. We had just finished a visit to the once sunken ruins of Atlantis and were hiking out on a forest trail under the evening glow of the Ring City high overhead. In the centuries since I had last deep slept, the gleaming, flexi-solid belt of habit industry around our world had grown. In the middle latitudes, night was now a pale thing. Near the equator, there was little to distinguish it from day, so glorious was the light ribbon in the sky. Not that night could ever be the same as it had been when my grandfather was a child, even if every work of man were removed. For ever since the 22nd century there had been the shards, casting colours out where once there had been but galaxies and stars. No wonder no one had objected to the banishment of night from the Earth's surface. Humanity, out on the small bodies, might have to look upon the shards, but Earth-dwellers had no particular desire to gaze out upon those unpleasant reminders. Being only a year thawed, I wasn't ready yet to even ask what century it was, let alone begin finding some passable profession for this life. Reawakened sleepers were generally given a decade or so to enjoy and explore the differences that had grown in the Earth and in the solar system before having to make any choices. This was especially true in deep spaces like me. The state, more ageless than any of its nearly immortal members, had a nostalgic affection for us strange ones, officers of a near-extinct service. When a deep spacer awakened, he or she was encouraged to go about the altered Terra without interference, seeking strangeness. He might even dream he was exploring another good world where no man had ever trod, instead of breathing the same air that had been in his own lungs so many times during so many ages past. I had expected to go on my rebirth trek unbothered. So it was with amazement, that evening on the forest flank of Sicily, that I saw a creamy-coloured Solgov flivver drop out of a bank of lacy clouds and drift towards the campsite, where my group of time-cast wanderers had settled to doze and aimlessly gossip about the events of the day. We all stood and watched it come. The other campers looked at one another suspiciously as the flivver fell towards us. They wondered who was important enough to compel the ever-polite world comps to break into our privacy, sending this teardrop down below the Palermo Heights to parklands where

The thing had come for me. I knew it. Don't ask me how. A deep spacer knows things, that's all. We who have been out beyond the shattered shards of soul's broken crystal sphere and have peered from the outside to see living worlds within faraway shells. We are the ones who have pressed our faces against the glass at the candy store, staring in at what we could not have. We are the ones who understand the depth of our deprivation and the joke the universe has played on us. The billions of our fellow humans, those who have never left Sol's soft yellow kindness, need psychists even to tell of the irreparable trauma they endure. Most people drift through their lives suffering only occasional bouts of great depression, easily treated or ended with final sleep. But we deep spacers have rattled the bars of our cage. We know our neuroses arise out of the universe's great jest. I stepped forward toward the clearing where the Solgov flivver was settling. It gave my campmates someone to blame for the interruption. I could feel their burning stares. The beige teardrop opened, and out stepped a tall woman. She possessed a type of statuesque, austere beauty that had not been in fashion on Earth during any of my last four lives. Clearly she had never indulged in biosculpting. I admit freely that in that first instant I did not recognize her, though we had thrice been married over the slow wait years. The first thing I knew, the very first thing of all, was that she wore our uniform, the uniform of a service that had been mothballed, oh, quaint term, thousands of years ago, silver against dark blue, and eyes that matched. Alice, I breathed after a long moment. Is it true at last? She came forward and took my hand. She must have known how weak and tense I felt. Yes, Joshua. One of the probes has found another cracked shell. There is no mistake? It's a good star? She nodded, saying yes with her eyes. Black ringlets framed her face, shimmering like the trail of a rocket. The probe called a Class A alert, she grinned. There are shards all around the star, shattered and glimmering like the Oort sky of Sol. And the probe reports there is a world within, one that we can touch. I laughed out loud and pulled her to me. I could tell the campers behind me came from times when one did not do such things, for they muttered in consternation. When? When did the news come? We found out months ago, just after you thawed. WorldComp still said that we had to give you a year of wake-up, but I came the instant it was over. We have waited long enough, Joshua. Moishi Bok is taking out every deep spacer now alive. Joshua, we want you to come. We need you. Our expedition leaves in 3 days. Will you join us? She need not have asked. We embraced again, and this time I had to blink back tears. Of recent weeks, as I wandered, I had pondered what profession I would pursue in this life. But joy of joys, it never occurred to me I would be a deep spacer again. I would wear the uniform once more and far travel to the stars. The project was under a total news blackout. The Solgov's psychists were of the opinion that the race could not take another disappointment. They feared an epidemic of great depression, and few of them even tried to stop us from mounting the expedition. Fortunately, the world comps remembered their ancient promise. We deep spacers long ago agreed to stop exploring and raising people's hopes with our efforts. In return, the billion robot far probes were sent out, and we would be allowed to go investigate any report they sent back of a cracked shell. By the time Alice and I arrived at Sharon, the others had almost finished recommissioning the ship we were to take. I had hoped we would be using the Robert Rogers or Ponce de Leon, two ships I had once commanded. But they had chosen instead to use the old Pelennor. She would be big enough for the purposes we had in mind, without being unwieldy. Solgov tugs were loading about 10,000 corpuscles, even as the shuttle carrying Alice and me passed Pluto and began rendezvous maneuvers. Out here, 10% of the way to the edge, the shards glimmered with a bright sheen of indescribable colors. I let Alice do the piloting and stared out at the glowing

0: fragments of Sol's shattered crystal sphere. When my grandfather was a boy, Sharon had been a site of similar activity. Thousands of excited men and women had clustered around an asteroid ship half the size of the little moon itself, taking aboard a virtual ark of hopeful would-be colonists, their animals, and their goods. Those early explorers knew that they would never see their final destination, but they were not sad. They suffered from no Great Depression. Those people launched forth in their so primitive first starship, full of hope for their great-grandchildren, and for the world which their sensitive telescopes had proved circled green and pleasant around the star Tau Ceti. 10,000 weight-years later, I looked out at the mammoth yards of Sharon as we passed overhead. Rank on serried rank of starships lay berthed below. Over the millennia, thousands had been built, from generation ships and Hiberna barges to ram shippers and great strutted wormhole divers. They all lay below, all except the few that were destroyed in accidents, or whose crews killed themselves in despair. They had all come back to Sharon, failures. I looked at the most ancient hulks, the generation ships, and thought about the day of my grandfather's youth, when the Seeker cruised blithely over the edge and collided at 1% of light speed with the inner face of Sol's crystal sphere. They never knew what hit them, that first crew. They had begun to pass through the outermost shoals of the solar system, the Oort cloud, where billions of comets drifted like puffs of snow in sun's weakened grasp. Seeker's instruments sought through the sparse cloud, touching isolated, drifting balls of ice. The would-be colonists planned to keep busy doing science throughout the long passage. Among the questions they wanted to solve on their way was the mystery of the comet's mass. Why was it, astronomers had asked for centuries, that virtually all of these icy bodies were nearly the same size, a few miles across? Seeker's instruments plowed for knowledge. Little did her pilots know, she would reap the joke of the gods. When she collided with the crystal sphere, it bowed outward with her over a span of light minutes. Seeker had time for a frantic laser cast back to Earth. They only knew that something strange was happening. Something had begun tearing them apart, even as the fabric of space itself seemed to rend. Then the crystal sphere shattered. And where there once had been 10 billion comets, now were 10 quadrillion. Nobody ever found the wreckage of Seeker. Perhaps she had vaporized. Almost half the human race died in the battle against the comets, and by the time the planets were safe again, centuries later, Seeker was long gone. We never did find out how, by what accident, she managed to crack the shell. There are still those who contend that it was the crew's ignorance that crystal spheres even existed that enabled them to achieve what had forever since seemed so impossible. Now the shards illuminate the sky. Sol shines within a halo of light reflected by the 10 quadrillion comets, the mark of the only good star accessible to man. "We're coming in," Alice told me. I sat up in my seat and watched her nimble hands dance across the panel. Then Pelennor drifted into view. The great globe shone dully in the light from the shards. Already the nimbus of her drives caused space around her to shimmer. The Solgov tugs had finished loading the colonists aboard and were departing. The 10,000 corpuscles would require little tending during our mission, so we dozen deep spaces would be free to explore. But if the good star did indeed shine into an accessible good world, we would awaken the men and women from frozen sleep and deliver them to their new home. No doubt the world comps chose well these sleepers to be potential colonists. Still, we were under orders that none of them should be awakened unless a colony was possible. Perhaps this trip would turn out to be just another disappointment. In which case, the corpuscles would never know that they had been on a journey 20,000 parsecs and back. "Let's dock," I said eagerly. "I want to get going." Alice smiled, always the impatient one. "The deep spacer's deep spacer. Give it a day or two, Joshua. We'll be winging out of the nest soon enough." There was no point in reminding her that I had been late waiting longer than she. Indeed, longer than nearly any other human left alive. I kept my restlessness within and listened in my head to the music of the spheres. In my time, there were 4 ways known to cheat Einstein, and 2 ways to flat out fool him. On our journey, Pelinor used all of them. Our route was circuitous, from wormhole to quantum point to collapsar. By the time we arrived, I wondered how the deep probe had even gotten so far, let alone back with its news. The find was in the nearby minor galaxy Sculptor. It took us 12 years ship time to get there. On the way, we passed close to at least 200 good stars glowing hot yellow, stable and solitary. In every case, there were signs of planets circling around. Several times we swept by close enough to catch glimpses in our superscopes of bright blue water worlds circling invitingly like temptresses, forever out of reach. In the old days, we would have mapped these places, excitedly standing off just outside the danger zone, studying the Earth-like worlds with our instruments. We would have charted them carefully against the day when mankind finally learned how to do on purpose what Seeker had accomplished in ignorance. Once we did stop, and lingered 2 light days away from a certain good star, just outside of its crystal sphere. Perhaps we were foolish to come so close, but we couldn't help it, for there were modulated radio waves coming from the water world within. It was only the 4th time technological civilization had been found. We spent an excited year setting up robot watchers and recorders to study the phenomenon. But we did not bother trying to communicate. We knew by now what would happen. Any probe we sent in would collide with the crystal sphere around this good star. It would be crushed, ice precipitating upon it from all directions until it was destroyed and hidden under megatons of water, a newborn comet. Any focused beams we cast inward would cause a similar reaction, creating a reflecting mirror that blocked all our efforts to communicate with the locals. Still, we could listen to their traffic. The crystal sphere was a one-way barrier to modulate light and radio and intelligence of any form, but it let the noise the locals made escape. In this case, we soon concluded that it was just another hive race. The creatures had no interest in or even conception of space travel. Disappointed, we left our watchers in place and hurried on. Our target was obvious as soon as we arrived within a few light weeks of the goal. Our excitement rose as we found that the probe had not lied. It was a good star, stable, old, companionless, and its friendly yellow glow diffracted through a pale, shimmering aura of 10 quadrillion snowflakes, its shattered crystal sphere. "There's a complete suite of planets," announced Yen Qing, our cosmophysicist. His hands groped about in his Hollis tank, touching in his murk what the ship's instruments were able to decipher from this distance. "I can feel 3 gas giants, about 2 million asteroid small bodies, and..." He made us wait. Well, he felt carefully to make sure. 3 little worlds. We cheered. With numbers like those, odds were that at least one of the rocky planets circled within the life zone. "Let me see. There's one life world here that has..." Yen pulled his hand from the tank. He popped a finger in his mouth and tasted for a moment, rolling his eyes like a connoisseur savoring fine wine. "Water," he smacked thoughtfully. "Yes, plenty of water. I can taste life, too. Standard adenine-based carbo-life. In fact, it's chlorophyllic and left-handed." In the excited, happy babble that followed, Moishi Bok, our captain, had to shout to be heard. "All right, people, look. It's clear none of us are going to get any sleep soon. Life Sciencer, Tega, have you prepared a list of corpuscles to thaw, in case we found a good world?" Alice drew the list from her pocket. "Ready, Moshi. I have biologists, technicians, planetologists, crystallographers. You'd also better awaken a few archaeologists and contact us," Yen added dryly. We turned and saw that his hands were back in the Hollis tank. His face bore a dreamy expression. "It took our civilization 3,000 years to herd our asteroids into optimum orbits for space colonies. But compared with this system, we're amateurs. Every small body orbiting this star has been transformed. They march around like ancient soldiers on a drill field. I have never even imagined engineering on this scale." Moishi's gaze flickered to me. As executive officer, it would be my job to fight for the ship if Pelinor found herself in trouble, and to destroy her if capture was inevitable. Long ago, we reached one conclusion. If good stars without crystal spheres were rare and dreamt of by a frustrated mankind, the same might hold for some other star-traveling race. If some other people had managed to break out of its shell and now wandered about, like us, in search of another open good star, what would such a race think upon detecting our ship? I know what we would think. We would think that the intruder had come from somewhere, an open good star. My job was to make sure no one ever followed Pellinore back to Earth. I nodded to my assistant, Yoko Murakami, who followed me to the arms globe. We unfolded the firing panel and waited while Moishi ordered Pellinore piloted cautiously closer. Yoko looked at the panel dubiously. She obviously doubted the efficacy of even a megaterawatt laser against technology of the scale described by Yen. I shrugged. We would find out soon. My duty was done the moment I flicked the arming switch and took hold of our dead man autodestruct. In the hours that passed, I watched the developments carefully, but could not help deep remembering. Back in the days before starships, before Seeker broke Sol's eggshell and precipitated the 2-century comet war, mankind had awakened to a quandary that caused the thinkers of those early days many sleepless nights. As telescopes improved, as biologists began to understand and even tailor-make life, more and more people began to look up at the sky and ask, "Where the hell is everybody?" The great lunar-based cameras tracked planets around nearby yellow suns. There were telltale traces of life even in those faint 21st century spectra. Philosophers cased nervous calculations to show that galaxies must teem with living worlds. And as they prepared our first starships, the deep thinkers began to wonder. If travel between the stars was as easy as it appeared to be, why hadn't the fertile stars already been settled by somebody else? After all, we were getting ready to head out and colonize. By even modest estimates of expansion rates, we seemed sure to fill the entire galaxy with human settlements within a few million years. So, why hadn't this already happened? Why was there no sign of traffic among the stars? Why had the predicted galactic radio network of communications never been detected? Even more puzzling, why was there absolutely no evidence that Earth had ever been colonized in the past? We were by then quite certain that our world had never hosted visitors from other worlds. For one thing, there was the history of the Precambrian to consider. Before the age of reptiles, before fish or trilobites or even amoebae, there was on Earth a 2-billion-year epoch in which the only life forms were crude, single-celled organisms without nuclei, the prokaryotes, struggling slowly to invent the basic structure of life. No alien colonists ever came to Earth during all that time. We knew that for certain, for if they had, the very garbage they buried would have changed the history of life on our planet. A single leaky latrine would have filled the oceans with superior life forms that would have overwhelmed our crude little ancestors. 2 billion years without being colonized, and then the silent emptiness of the radio waves. The philosophers of the 21st century called it the Great Silence. They hoped the starships would find the answer. Then the very first ship, Seeker, somehow smashed the crystal sphere we hadn't even known existed and inadvertently explained the mystery for us. During the ensuing comet war, we had little time for philosophical musings. I was born into that battle and spent my first 100 years in harsh, screaming little ships, blasting and herding ice balls that, left alone, would have fallen upon and crushed our fragile worlds. We might have let Earth fall then. After all, more than half of humanity at that time lived in space colonies, which could be protected more easily than any sitting duck planet. That might have been logical. But mankind went a little crazy when Earth Mother was threatened. Belters herded cities of millions into the paths of hurling ice balls just to save a heavy world they had only known from books and a faint blue twinkle in the blackness. The psychists took a long time to understand why. At the time, it seemed like some sort of divine madness. Finally, the war was won. The comets were tamed, and we started looking outward again. New starships were built, better than before. I had to wait for a berth on the 12th ship, and the wait saved my life. The first 7 ships were lost. As they beamed back their jubilant reports, spiraling closer to the beautiful green worlds they had found, they plowed into unseen crystal spheres and were destroyed. And unlike Seeker, they did not accomplish anything by dying. The crystal spheres remained after the ships had been ice-crushed into comets. We had all had such hopes. Though those who remembered Seeker had worried quietly. Humanity seemed about to breathe free at last. We were going to spread our eggs to other baskets and be safe for the first time. No more would we fear overpopulation, crowding, or stagnation. And all at once, the hopes were smashed, dashed against those unseen deadly spheres. It took centuries even to learn how to detect the dead zones. How, we asked. How could the universe be so perverse? Was it all some great practical joke? What were those monstrous barriers that defied all the physics we knew and kept us away from the beautiful little worlds we so desired? For 3 centuries, humanity went a little crazy. I missed the worst years of the Great Depression. I was with a group trying to study the sphere around Tau Ceti. By the time I got back, some degree of order had been restored, but I returned to a solar system that had clearly lost a piece of its heart. It was a long time before I heard true laughter again, on Earth or on her small bodies. I too went to bed and pulled the covers over my head for a couple of 100 years. The entire crew breathed a relief sigh when Captain Bok ordered me to put the safeties back on. I finally let go of my dead man switch and got up. The tension seeped away into a chain of shivers, and Alice had to hold me until I could stand again on my own. Moishi had ordered us off alert because the Good Sun system was empty. To be accurate, the system teemed with life, but none of it was intelligent. The greater asteroids held marvelous, self-sustaining ecosystems, absorbing sunlight under great windows. 20 moons sheltered huge forests beneath tremendous domes, but there was no traffic, no radio or light messages. Yen's detectors revealed no machine activity, nor the thought touch of analytical beings. It felt eerie to poke our way through those civilized lanes in the small body ways. For so long we had only performed such maneuvers in the well-known spaces of Sol system. During those first centuries after the Crystal Crisis, some men and women still thought it would be possible to live among the stars. Belters, mostly. They claimed aloud that planets were nasty, heavy places anyway, so who needed them? They went out to the bad stars, red giants and tiny red dwarves, tight binaries and unstable suns. The bad stars were protected by no crystal spheres. The would-be colonists found drifting clots of matter near the suns and set up small-body cities as they had at home. Every one of the attempts failed within a few generations. The colonists simply lost interest in procreation. The psychists finally decided the cause was related to the divine madness that enabled us to win the Comet War. Simply put, men and women could live on asteroids, but they needed to know that there was a blue world nearby, to see it in their sky. It's a flaw in our character, no doubt, but we cannot go out and live in space all alone. We have to have water worlds, if the universe is ever to be ours. This system's water world we named Quest, after the beast so long sought by King Pellinore, our ship's namesake. It shone blue and brown under a clean white swaddling of clouds. For hours we circled above it and simply cried. Alice awakened 10 corpuscles, prominent scientists who the world comps had promised would not fall apart on the reawakening of hope. We watched them take their turn at the viewport, joy tears streaming down their faces, and we joined them to weep freely once again. Pellinore was hardly up to the task of exploring this system by herself. We spent a year recovering and modifying several of the ancient ships we found drifting over our planet so that teams could spread out, investigating every far corner of this system. By our 2nd anniversary, 100 biologists were quick scampering over the surface of Quest. They gene scanned the local flora and fauna excitedly, and already were modifying earth plants to fit into the ecosystem without causing imbalance. Soon they would start on animals from our gene tanks. Engineers exploring the small bodies excitedly declared that they could get the life machines left behind by the prior race to work. There was room for 1 billion colonists out there, straight from the start. But the archaeologists were the ones whose report we awaited most anxiously. Between my ferrying runs, they were the ones I helped. I joined them in the dusty ruins of Old City at the edge of Long Valley, putting together piles of artifacts to be catalogued and slowly analyzed. We learned that the inhabitants had called themselves the Natural. They were about as similar to us as we might have expected, bipedal, 9-fingered, weird-looking. Still, one got used to their faces after staring at their statues and pictures long enough. I even began to perceive subtle facial cues and delicate, sensitive nuances of expression. When the language was cracked, we learned their race name and some of their story. Unlike the few other alien intelligences we had observed from afar, the Natarals were individuals and explorers. They too had spread into their planetary system after a world-bound history, fully as colorful and good-bad as our own. Like us, they had two conflicting dreams. They longed for the stars, for room to grow, and they also wished for other faces, for neighbors. By the time they built a starship, their first, they had given up on the idea of neighbors. There was no sign anybody had ever visited their world. They heard nothing but silence from the stars. Still, when they were ready, they launched their first ship towards their other dream, Room. And within weeks of the launching, their sun's crystal sphere shattered. For 2 weeks, we double-checked the translations. We triple-checked. For millennia, we had been searching for a way to destroy these deadly barriers around good stars, trying to duplicate on purpose what Seeker had accomplished by accident. And now, we had the answer. The Natarral, like us, had managed to destroy one and only one crystal sphere, their own. And the pattern was exactly the same, down to the comet war that subsequently almost wrecked their high civilization. The conclusion was obvious. The death barriers were destructible, but only from the inside. And just when that idea was starting to sink in, the archaeologists dug up the obelisk. Our top linguist, Garcia Cardenas, had a flair for the dramatic. When Alice and I visited him in his encampment at the base of the newly excavated monument, he insisted on putting off all discussion of his discovery until the next day. He and his partner, instead, prepared a special meal for us and raised their glasses to toast Alice. She stood and accepted their accolades with dry wit and then sat down to continue nursing our baby. Old habits break hard, and only a few of the women had managed yet to break centuries of biofeedback conditioning not to breed. Alice was among the first to reactivate her ovaries and bring a child to our new world. It wasn't that I was jealous. After all, I basked in the only slightly lesser glory of fatherhood. But I was getting impatient with all of this ballyhoo. Except for Moishi Bok, I was perhaps the oldest human here, old enough to remember when people had children as a matter of course, and therefore made time for other matters, when something important was up. Finally, when the celebration had wound down, Garcia Cardenas nodded to me and led me out of the back flap of the tent. We followed a dim path down a sloping trail to the digs, by the light of the ring of bright small bodies the Natarral had left permanently in place over the equatorial sky of Quest. We finally arrived at a bright alloy wall that towered high above our heads. It was made of a material our techs had barely begun to analyze, and was nearly impervious to the effects of time. On it were inscribed hard patterns bearing the tale of the last days of the Natarral. A lot of that story we knew from other translated records, but the end itself was still a mystery, and no small cause of nervousness. Had it been some terrible plague? Did the intelligent machines, on which both their civilization and ours relied, rebel and slaughter their masters? Did their sophisticated bioengineering technology get out of their control? What we did know was that the Natarral had suffered. Like humans, they had gone out and found the universe closed to them. Both of their great dreams, of good places to spread settle and of other minds to meet, had been shattered like the death sphere around their own star. Like humans, they spent quite a long time not entirely sane. In the darkness deep within the dig, Cardenas had promised I would find answers. As he prepared his instruments, I listened to the sounds of the surrounding forest jungle. Life abounded on this world. There were lovely, complicated creatures, some clearly natural and some just as clearly the result of clever biosculpting. In their creatures, in their art and architecture, in the very reasons they had almost despaired, I felt a powerful closeness to the Natarral. I would have liked them, I imagined. I was glad to take this world for humanity, for it might mean salvation for my species. Still, I regretted that the other race was gone. Cardenas motioned me over to a hollis tank he had set up at the base of the obelisk. As we put our hands into the blackness, a light appeared on the face of the monolith. Where the light travelled, we would touch and feel the passion of those final days of the Natural. I stroke the fine-tuned, soft, resonant surface. Cardenas led me, and I felt the ending time as the Natural meant it to be felt. Like us, the Natural had passed through a long period of bitterness, even longer than we had endured until now. To them, indeed, it seemed as if the universe was a great, sick joke. Life was found everywhere among the stars, but intelligence arose only slowly and rarely, with many false starts. Where it did occur, it was often in a form that did not happen to covet space or other planets. But if the crystal spheres had not existed, the rare sites where starfaring developed would spread outward. Species like us would expand and eventually make contact with one another, instead of searching forever among sand grains. An elder race might arrive where another was just getting started and help it over some of its crises. If the crystal spheres had not existed. But that was not to be. Starfarers could not spread, because crystal spheres could only be broken from the inside. What a cruel universe it was. Or so the Natural had thought. But they persevered, and after ages spent hunting for the miraculous good star, their far probes found 5 water worlds unprotected by death barriers. My touch hand trembled as I stroked the coordinates of these accessible planets. My throat caught at the magnitude of the gift that had been given us on this obelisk. No wonder Cardenas had made me wait. I, too, would linger when I showed it to Alice. But then I wondered, where had the Natural gone, and why? With 6 worlds, surely their morale would have lifted. There was a confusing place on the obelisk. Talk of black holes and of time. I touched the spot again and again, while Cardenas watched my reaction. Finally, I understood. Great egg! I cried. The revelation of what had happened made the discovery of the 5 good worlds pale into insignificance. Is that what the crystal spheres are for? I couldn't believe it. Cardenas smiled. Watch out for teleology, Joshua. It is true that the barriers would seem to show the hand of the Creator at work, but it might be simply circumstance rather than some grand design. All that we do know is this. Without the crystal spheres, we ourselves would not exist. Intelligence would be more rare than it already is, and the stars would be almost barren of life. We have cursed the crystal spheres for 10,000 years, Cardenas sighed. The Natural did so for far longer, until they, at last, understood. If the crystal spheres had not existed. I thought about it that night, as I stared up at the shimmering, pale light from the drifting shards, through which the brighter stars still shone. If the crystal spheres had not existed, then there would come to each galaxy a first race of star treaders. Even if most intelligences were stay-at-homes, the coming of an aggressive, colonizing species was inevitable sooner or later. If the crystal spheres had not existed, the first such star treaders would have gone out and taken all the worlds they found. They would have settled all the water worlds and civilized the small bodies around every single good star. 2 centuries before we discovered our crystal sphere, we humans had already started wondering why this had never happened to Earth. Why, during the 3 billion years that Earth was choice real estate, had no race like us come along and colonized it? We found out it was because of the death barrier surrounding Sol, which kept our crude little ancestors safe from interference from the outside, which let our nursery world nurture us in peace and isolation. If the crystal spheres had not been, then the first star treaders would have filled the galaxy, perhaps the universe. It is what we would have done, had the barriers not been there. The histories of those worlds would be forever changed, and there is no way to imagine the death of possibility that would have resulted. So, The barriers protected worlds until they developed life capable of cracking the shells from within. But what was the point? What benefit was there in protecting some young thing, only for it to grow up into bitter, cramped loneliness in adulthood? Imagine what it must have been like for the very first race of Star Treaders. Never were they patient as Job would they find another good star to possess. Not until the next egg cracked would they have neighbors to talk to. No doubt they despaired long before that. Now we, humanity, had been gifted of 6 beautiful worlds. And if we could not meet the Natural, we could at least read their books and come to know them. And from their careful records, we could learn about the still earlier races which had emerged from each of the other 5 good worlds, each into a lonely universe. Perhaps in another billion years, the universe will more closely resemble the science fictional schemes of my grandfather's day. Maybe then commerce will plow the star lanes between busy, talky worlds. But we, like the Natural, came too early for that. We are cursed, if we hang around until that day, to be an elder race. I looked one more time toward the constellation we named Phoenix, whither the Natural had departed millions of our years ago. I could not see the dark star where they had gone, but I knew exactly where it lay. They had left explicit instructions. Then I turned and entered the tent that I shared with Alice and our child, leaving the stars and shards behind me. Tomorrow would be a busy day. I had promised Alice that we might begin building a house on a hillside not far from Old City. She muttered some dream talk and cuddled close as I slipped into bed beside her. The baby slept quietly in her cradle a few feet away. I held Alice and breathed slowly. But sleep came only gradually. I kept thinking about what the Natural had given us. Correction, what they had lent us. We could use their 6 worlds, on the condition we were kind to them. Those were the same conditions they had accepted when they took the 4 worlds long abandoned by the Lapkleno, their predecessors on the lonely star lanes. And that the Lapkleno had agreed to on inheriting the 3 Thwuzoon sons. So long as the urge to spread settle was primary in us, the worlds were ours, and any others we happened upon. But someday our priorities would change. Elbow room would no longer be our chief fixation. More and more, the Natural had understood. We would begin to think instead about loneliness. I knew they were right. Someday my great to the nth descendants would find that they could no longer bear a universe without other voices in it. They would tire of these beautiful worlds and pack up the entire tribe to head for a dark star. There, within the event horizon of a great black hole, they would find the Natural and the Lapkleno and the Thwuzoon waiting in a cup of suspended time. I listened to the wind gentle flapping the tent and envied my great nth grandchildren. I, at least, would like to meet the other star treaders, so very much like us. Oh, we could wait around for a few billion years till that distant time when most of the shells have cracked and the universe bustles with activity, but by then we would have changed. By necessity, we would indeed have become an elder race. But what species in its right mind would choose such a fate? Better by far to stay young until the universe finally becomes a fun place to enjoy. To wait for that day, the races who came before us sleep at the edge of their time-stretched black hole. Within, they abide to welcome us, and we shall sit it out together, the barren early years of the galaxies. I felt the last shreds of the old Great Depression dissipate as I contemplated the elegant solution of the Natural. For so long we had feared that the universe was a practical joker, and that our place in it was to be victims, patsies. But now, at last, my dark thoughts shattered like an eggshell, like the walls of a crystal cage. I held my woman close. She sighed something said in dream thought. As sleep finally came, I felt better than I had in 1,000 years. I felt so very, very young.
1: Yes, it's for you. It's your dinner. It's called Cupboard Love. Cupboard love's different. Comes in a packet, not a tin. See this full pouch? Keeps it moist and squeezy. That's right. It's a new kind of cat food. Moist. It's good for you. Like it?
2: New cupboard love. What the well-cared-for cat has for dinner.
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1: The scene is a missile testing base somewhere in the continental United States. The time? 2:30 on a Tuesday afternoon, 5, maybe 10 years from now. A rather unusual missile is getting worked over. Blast off is 10 minutes away, and the countdown is in its last stages. And a man is sitting inside this missile, waiting. The United States is about to make its first attempt to send a manned rocket to the moon.
2: 9 minutes to blast off, Captain. Still feel loose and easy?
3: Like a bird, Colonel. Waiting to be cut loose and sore. How do you feel?
2: Me, Captain? I'm just sitting here in the observation tower. You're the one in the launching pad. You're the man going to the moon.
3: And you're the one who has to face all the reporters after blastoff. Me, I'm glad I'll be up there alone. How much time left, Colonel?
2: 6 minutes, 20 seconds. Let's run through the schedule one last time.
3: Okay. I sit in this cradle and I wait for the rockets to toss me up into space. I get 500 seconds of 4G acceleration. Then I sit around and look out the viewport for the next 4 days while the ship coasts in 0G free fall. I'm roughly 8 1/4 minutes past 4. On Sunday afternoon, the autopilot is going to turn the rocket engines on again, long enough to land me in the Oceanus Procellarum, which better be as dry as the Palomar boys say it is. I climb into my little Jim Dandy spacesuit, wander around the moon for a while, take some snapshots, pick up a couple of rocks as souvenirs. And 15 hours after landing, I get back into my ship and I come home. Did I leave anything out?
2: Not a thing, Captain. 3 minutes, 10 seconds.
3: Well, all I do is sit here and wait anyway. Computer down below in the belly of the ship does all the work. Me, Mike Wellman, first man on the moon. Maybe, anyway.
2: What do you mean, maybe? The ship's been tested thoroughly. There's no possibility of...
3: A blow-up? No, go ahead. Don't be afraid to say it. I wasn't talking about that. The odds are pretty good that this bird is going to get me there. Only thing I'm wondering about is whether someone else is going to get there ahead of me. I'd hate to find a big vodka party going on when I get there.
2: 90 seconds. They're clearing the launching pad, Captain. We better break contact now. Good luck. The next time I hear from you, it's going to be from space.
3: Sure, Colonel. I'll report as soon as I'm in free fall. Then radio messages every 4 hours. You won't forget about those baseball scores, will you?
2: Scores. 30 seconds, Captain. And all America is rooting for you.
3: And I'm rooting for the Dodgers. So long, Colonel. See you next week when I get back.
2: 10, 9, 8, 7, 6, 5...

0: Are you reading me, launching base? How do I come in?
1: Clear and sharp, Captain.
0: Oh, glad to hear it. Okay, ship's time, 1,452 hours. Blast off went fine from this end. I got through acceleration good enough. 4 G's isn't much fun, but I don't mind it in 8-minute stretches. The ship's in free fall now, no gravity at all. And it's weird, all right. Even after all those hours in the training chamber, I still feel a little strange. Very quiet up here. Nice. Man really can think here. And the view is really something. Where do you see the photos?
1: How about the psychological reaction? You don't feel cut off?
0: Me? A guy whose idea of heaven is being alone with some books? Colonel, I like it up here. The psych test said I was an introvert, didn't they?
1: Well, not really. Just sort of solitary-minded.
0: Same thing. Well, it's us solitary-minded people who are going to be your spacemen, Colonel. We don't mind the loneliness. Listen, Colonel, how are the cosmic ray readings coming through?
1: Perfect. All the equipment seems to be functioning.
0: Including the pilot. Or rather, the live cargo, because that's all I really am. Okay, Colonel, I got a few odd jobs to do on board. I'll be talking to you again in 4 hours. Over. Here I am again, Colonel. 2 days out, still no sweat. I'm getting used to this no-gravity business, and I...
1: Go on with the rest of the report, Captain. There's been a change in the operational plans.
0: Huh? What kind of change?
1: You aren't landing on the moon. Pentagon orders are for you to adjust the computer to alternate course B. Circle the moon and return to Earth without landing.
0: Hey, wait a minute, sir. How come the switch?
1: Well, it's an awkward situation, Captain. You see, between the time I last spoke to you and now, the Russians... I know this will come as kind of a shock to you. The Russians made a successful landing on the moon.
0: No!
1: Radio Moscow announced it 2 hours ago. And since then, we've picked up broadcasts from the Russian ship. They've landed, all right.
0: They beat us to it. By 2 stinking days, 2 days earlier, and I would have been the first.
1: You haven't heard the worst part of it yet. The Russians have claimed the moon.
0: They what?
1: Like Columbus claiming the Western Hemisphere. We're putting up a yell, of course, but there just isn't any precedent for this kind of thing. The UN is meeting to decide whether they have any right to.
0: So this is why I can't land, huh?
1: The Russians say they'll regard any lunar landing as trespassing on their property. We can't risk an incident, of course. So for the time being, we're going to hold back and wait till the legal aspect of this business is worked out.
0: So I can't land. They send me up here and I ride around for a week and don't even put my foot down on the moon. Colonel. Russia doesn't own the moon, no matter what they say.
1: Captain Wellman.
0: I'm sorry, Colonel. I'm more than halfway there, and I'm darned if I'm going to miss my chance. I'm going to land, sir.
1: Wellman, listen to me. You can't disobey orders.
0: Yes, I can, sir. I'm landing. Over and out.

0: It's not that the moon wasn't meant for man. It's just that man was never designed for the moon. It's a fantastically inhospitable place. Harsh, blinding sunlight with no atmosphere to dim it. Jagged shadows. The rocks are hard, sharp-edged. There has been no weathering to soften them, and the shadows are just as hard and black. It's not a nice place to be, alone. Or even when there's only one other human being within 200,000 miles.
1: I don't know if you want to hear from me again, Colonel, but I'm beaming this anyway. Look, I just wanted to let you know that I've landed on the moon as originally scheduled. Yeah, right on the nose, in the designated landing area. Northern branch of the Oceanus Procellarum. And you can tell the Palomar fellas that they were right all along. Maybe this was an ocean once, but not in the last million years or so. As for the Russian ship, it isn't any hoax. I saw it when I came down. It's about 50 miles north of here. Maybe later I'll break out the rocket sled and wander over there for some vodka. The Russians are trying to contact me now. I better shift channel, see what they want. Over, Colonel. Come on in, Ivan.
2: Да, нет, товарищ, ничего.
1: I'm afraid that uses up my Russian vocabulary, Ivan. How's your English?
3: I am Captain Dmitry Novikov, Solid Space Forces. You are illegally trespassing on our property, American.
1: I am, huh? Say, your English is pretty good, but your politics isn't. You say the moon is yours, huh? Lunar Soviet Socialist Republic? I'm sorry to disagree. Just getting here first doesn't give you the right to claim the whole place, you know.
3: The matter has been considered by our legal experts. We have established prior claim. I am under orders to request you to leave Russian territory immediately.
1: But this is cockeyed, claiming the whole moon. Now look here, Dmitry, let
3: you will address me as Captain Novikov.
1: Okay, now look here, Novikov. The moon's a big place, and there's room for a lot of us up here. It really isn't fair to want to hog the whole thing yourself.
3: The Presidium said Soviet policy, not space pilots. I'm instructed to warn you that you are trespassing. I do not wish to debate the matter with you.
1: So I'm trespassing then. What are you going to do about it?
3: My ship is armed.
1: And you can't figure out any better way of celebrating the conquest of space than starting a war about it?
3: The United States ordered you not to make a landing. They recognize our claim. We cannot tolerate violation of our rights.
1: You're going to be nasty about it, I see, huh? Well, I'll take my chances. Now I've got some work to do before I go back. I'll be leaving the moon in 14 hours and a bit. Hey, how long are you staying up here? You've been here better than 2 days already. You planning to hold the fort forever?
3: My plans for departure should not concern you.
1: Well, I'm just curious, that's all. Okay, Dmitry. Maybe I'll be talking to you again soon. And yeah, you, sneaky son of a gun. Congratulations. You did get here first. Over. Come in, launching base. You hear me?
4: We're getting you, Wellman. We read you.
1: Look, I just had a little chat with the Ruski. There seems to be only one of them. He gave me some malarkey about firing you on me if I don't clear off the moon right away.
4: Wellman, you insubordinate idiot, you're liable to touch off a war over this moon trip.
1: Well, what was I supposed to do? Smile politely and turn back just because they got here first? You think they have any right to claim the moon?
4: Of course not, but that's not the point. You were ordered not to risk trouble by landing.
1: Yeah, and I landed anyway. Well, go ahead, chop my head off when I get back to Earth. Meanwhile, I'm here, and if that Russian doesn't blow me up, I expect to do a little exploring in the next 14 hours.
4: I don't think the Russian's going to blow you up. He's got his own troubles.
1: What do you mean?
4: We've decoded some of the messages he's been sending back to Moscow. Seems he made a faulty landing and has to make some repairs on his ship. It may take him a week or two, and he doesn't have enough food. Russia may be crowing about claiming the moon, but it's going to look bad for them if their spaceman can't get back and starves to death.
1: Yeah. Yeah, that would be rough. Maybe I better call him back and see if I can help him out.
4: Well, then leave him alone. He's a Russian.
1: He's a human being. And so am I. Get off the wire and let me call him, Colonel.
4: I order you not to make any overtures to that Russian.
1: Look, I'm not on Earth now. There doesn't need to be a Cold War up here, too, Colonel. And I have plenty of food to spare. Give the folks back home my love. I'm going to call Ivan again.

0: know, it's one thing to make a claim, to say, this is mine. It's something else to hold on to it and make the claim stick. Somewhat like the colonel. It was a little difficult for him to enforce the orders he was trying to give to the man on the moon.
1: Novikov, you getting me?
2: You have 3 hours to leave Russian territory. Then I must commence action.
1: Now, look, don't give me that stuff. I know your ship's disabled and you're in trouble.
2: This is untrue. My ship is in good condition.
1: Dan Trotsky was Rasputin's brother. You know, Novikov, I sometimes feel I'm the only sane man in a world of lunatics. Those idiots down there in Washington didn't want me to land because it might make Moscow sore. And you don't want any help from me because I'm not a good Marxist. It's a losing battle, Dmitri. Everyone seems to know what he really wants, and yet everybody tries hard to get the opposite.
2: I don't know what you're talking about.
1: Okay. You just sit tight. I'm going to launch the rocket sled and get over your way with a couple of cartons of provisions. If you won't take food from a lackey of Wall Street, that's your business. I'm coming over anyway.

0: asking you to get that helmet off. Hello, Novikov. My name's Mike Wellman.
1: Why have you done this? What trick are you playing?
0: Listen, friend, all I'm doing is bringing you some of my spare food. Nothing up my sleeve at all.
1: I do not understand that. Up my sleeve?
0: It's a decadent capitalist idiom. Means I'm not trying to fool you. The supplies are out on the rocket sled. Get into your suit and let's flag them in.
1: I said I would fire on you. And you bring me food?
0: Yeah, silly, isn't it? But they told me they picked up your messages to Moscow. That you were going to be stuck here a few weeks for repairs.
1: I was not telling the truth.
0: Hmm?
1: This ship will never take off again. The rear rocket tubes are hopelessly coupled. The fuel field lines are severed. It was a very poor landing. I gave incorrect data to the computer.
0: And you told them you could fix it?
1: They do not like to receive news of failure. Leave me alone, American. Take your food and go away.
0: Hey, what are you going to eat? Rocks? There won't be a rescue ship up here for a month, at least.
1: There will be no rescue ship for me. I do not deserve rescue.
0: You'll just sit up here and starve to death?
1: I made a faulty landing. I cannot return to my country now.
0: And I disobeyed orders. I wasn't supposed to land because the moon is red property now. But the only Russian here is stranded, helpless.
1: Do not mock me.
0: I'm not. There's a fine bunch of spacemen you and me are. You smash up your ship and I disobey half my orders. But I'm glad I disobeyed anyway. At least there'll be one practical result of my trip. I'll be saving a man's life.
1: You?
0: Sure. You're coming back with me to Earth. We can jettison some of the meters and stuff and make room for you. I bet you don't weigh more than 150. We can manage.
1: Sure.
0: But save the butts for later. And if you're trying to argue me out of it, I'll slug you. Hello, Colonel. I'm on my way home. Pretty fair blast off, and we're 20,000 miles out in the moon now. Oh, I left a little of the equipment behind. The next ship can pick it up. And I've got a passenger.
2: You mean that Russian?
0: Yeah. Seems his ship was wrecked, so I talked him into coming back with me. He's down back in the galley fixing lunch now. I guess we'll both be called traitors for saying it, but we've sort of become friends. And he doesn't think Russia ought to claim the moon either.
2: Well, we have one distinction anyway. Maybe a Russian ship was the first to get to the moon, but an American one that made the first successful round trip.
0: I like to think of it in a different way. Not an American ship or a Russian ship. Stuff like that shouldn't matter anymore. Call it a ship from Earth. Yeah. Novikov and I started out separately, but we're coming back together. The first expedition from Earth to Moon is coming home.

The answer as to who owns the moon is really very simple. It belongs to man, of course, to mankind. Earth is really a twin planet. No other planet we know of has a moon that's practically as big as the planet itself. The moon is Earth's smaller sister, and it, like the Earth, belongs to man. We earned it. We worked for it. For 3 billions of years, we have been evolving and struggling and growing. The next growth is out to the moon. We're on our way.

0: It's for you. It's your dinner. It's called Cupboard Love. Cupboard Love's different. Comes in packet, not a tin. See this full pouch? Keeps it moist and squeezy. That's right. It's a new kind of cat food. Moist. It's good for you. Like it?
1: New Cupboard Love. What the well-cared-for cat has for dinner.
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0: From the far horizons of the unknown come tales of new dimensions in time and space. 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
0: Tonight, Death Wish by Ned Lang. But first, hear this. During the theater season in New York, people flock from everywhere in the nation to see the latest Broadway plays. But very few of these people have ever been fortunate enough to experience the thrill and excitement backstage at one of Broadway's top musical comedies. Tomorrow night, Monitor invites you along as Don Russell goes backstage at the Broadway musical hit Simply Heavenly, introducing you to the cast, the author, listening to the songs from this fine musical show. It'll be an experience you won't soon forget. Then on Saturday, for sports enthusiasts, Army versus Notre Dame, and Monitor brings you this football classic direct from Municipal Stadium in Philadelphia. 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Visits from celebrities like Mickey Rooney, Tennessee Williams, Tony Bennett, and Burl Ives, and you have some idea of the top variety of entertainment Monitor will bring you all weekend. 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
2: 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Cut.
3: Well, gentlemen, we're on our way to Mars. Now, Mr. Ratchett, give me a 30-second warning before we reach Point Baker.
2: Very well, Captain. Now, Mr. Watkins, what's the condition of your engines?
4: Don't you worry about my engines. The Deidre may be a cantankerous old crate, but she's good for another 5 or 10 round trips to Mars. You can lay to that.
2: Look at him, Captain. If anybody criticizes his engines, you can actually see that walrus mustache of his bristle.
4: Listen, Ratchett, I've had about enough of these personal remarks of yours. Stick to your navigation and let me alone.
3: Now, Watkins, let's not get into another of those arguments. Now, that's an order.
5: Aye, sir.
3: He had a reason for asking about your engines. I've made enough trips to Mars to know the way a ship should sound. There's something about this one. I don't know quite what.
4: There's nothing wrong with this ship, Captain Summers.

0: I'll tell you something, though, every engineer worth his salt knows. There are just two kinds of equipment. The kind that fails bit by bit, and the kind that goes all at once. When something happens to the Deidre, you'll know it right away. You won't have to ask.
1: Well, maybe so. But I wonder if our cargo didn't shift on the takeoff. Mr. Ratchick, yes, would you be kind enough to check on it?
2: You bet, Captain, right away.
0: You worried about that new Ferenson computer we're carrying, Captain?
1: Oh, not worried exactly, but it's a responsibility. That thing is by far the largest, heaviest, most delicate piece of machinery ever transported in space.
0: It's an evil thing, with its blinking eyes and scheming brain. I'll be glad to get to Marsport and get it off the ship.
1: Well, so will I, Watkins, but not quite for the same reason. I don't quite share your feelings about the personality of machines.
0: That's because you don't know anything about them, Captain. I do. And I don't like that computer thing back there in the hold.
2: All in order in the hold, boss. Cargo hasn't shifted.
1: All right, Mr. Ratchett. Maybe I'm borrowing trouble, huh?
2: 30 seconds to Point Baker, sir.
1: Very well. Strap yourselves on the acceleration couches again. You sure you don't read anything, Mr. Watkins?
0: Not a thing, sir. I'll vouch for every bit of equipment on the Deidre.
2: 15 seconds to Point Baker.
1: Prepare for new acceleration.
0: Engines ready for firing, sir.
2: 10, 9... 8.
1: We fire for 7, exactly 5 seconds 6, on reaching Point Baker 5, for maximum acceleration.
2: 4, 3, 2, 1, fire!
1: That's fine. It didn't cut off.
0: We're over-firing. My fuel!
3: The course! We'll be off course!
4: The switch doesn't respond.
0: Emergency cutoff. Hit the emergency.
4: I can't move my arms. Acceleration.
0: Stop it. Stop the rockets.
4: My arms are so heavy. If I could just reach the cutoff switch. There. What happened?
0: We're on emergency lights. We blew the generator. Of all the lousy things to happen.
4: Well, what was it?
0: Main firing circuit. It fused on us. Metal fatigue, I'd say. Must have been flawed for years.
1: When was it last checked out?
0: Well, it's a sealed unit, Captain. It's supposed to outlast the ship. Absolutely foolproof.
1: Unless it's flawed.
0: Now, don't go blaming it on me. Those circuits are supposed to be X-rayed, heat-treated, fluoroscoped. You just can't trust machinery.
1: How are we on fuel?
0: Not enough to push a kitty car down Main Street. If I could just get my hands on those factory inspectors.
1: Mr. Ratchick, how does this affect our course?
2: I'm computing it now.
1: Well, hurry it up.
2: I'm working as fast as I can.
1: Mr. Watkins, can we fire those rockets on manual?
0: Sure we can, but we only have enough fuel for about a 3-second burst. It'll mean a crash landing.
1: We'll worry about that when we come to it. Well, Mr. Ratchick?
2: This kills us, Captain. We're going to cross the orbit of Mars before Mars gets there.
1: How long?
2: Too long. Captain, we're flying out of the solar system at just under the speed of light.

0: Now back to X-1 and Death Wish.
1: Look at him. Look at how he sits there staring at nothing. Here we are kiting off into space, and what do you do? We got a little fuel left. We can turn the ship, can't we? Look, you are a navigator, aren't you?
2: I am, Mr. Watkins. And for your information, if I plotted my courses the way you maintain your engines, we'd be plowing into the middle of Australia right now.
1: Why, you little company toady. At least I got my job honestly. Not by marrying the owner's daughter.
2: Why, you dirty old man.
3: Stop it, both of you. No more of this now. I give the orders here.
1: All right, then give some. Tell him to plot a return curve. This is life and death.
3: All the more reason for keeping our heads. Mr. Atchett, can you plot such a course?
2: The first thing I tried. On the fuel we got left, there isn't a chance. Best I could do would be a degree or two. That won't help.
1: What do you mean it won't? We'll turn back into the solar system.
2: Sure, but the best curve we can make will take us a few thousand years to complete.
3: What about a landfall on some other planet? Neptune, Uranus?
2: Impossible. In the first place, the right planet would have to be in the right place at the right time. And if it were, we'd need fuel, a lot of fuel, to get into a braking orbit. And if we could, who'd come and get us? No ship has gone past Mars yet.
1: Yeah, but maybe there'd be a chance, just a slim chance.
2: Maybe, but we can't swing it. Gentlemen, I'm afraid we'll have to kiss the solar system goodbye.
4: It just doesn't seem possible. Who would believe we're traveling at almost the speed of light? Look out the viewing port. You'd swear we were standing still in space.
2: Yeah, that's because there's no reference point, as you know. I assure you, we're traveling faster than any men have ever traveled.
1: What should we do, Captain?
4: I don't know, Watkins. I just don't know.
2: Our noble captain can't face the situation.
4: Of course I can face it. I can follow any course you plot. That's my only real responsibility. Now let's get a grip on ourselves. Mr. Radjic, suppose you raise Mars on the radio.
2: Aye, aye, sir. Deidre to Marsport. Deidre to Marsport. Urgent. Repeat, urgent. Come in, Marsport.
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5: Can you turn the ship, Deidre? 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Over.
2: 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We can only turn a degree or two. Over.
5: Put your captain on, Deidre. Over.
4: Captain Summers, Marsport. Over. Good Lord, man, that's what we're asking you.
6: What do you propose to do?
1: What are they saying?
4: I don't know. I couldn't catch it. Mr. Radjic, can't you get better reception?
2: We're rapidly running out of range, Captain. I'll give it all the gain I can
5: get. To Deidre. Marsport to Deidre. Can you read me?
1: There they are.
4: Shut up. Deidre, what can you do for us? Over.
5: Swing into any sort of orbit.
4: We can't. I told you that.
5: Under the circumstances, Captain, you have the right to try anything at all. Anything, Captain.
1: Oh, that's nice of them.
2: What do they expect us to do, complain to the company?
4: Listen, Marsport. Marsport, do you still read me? Over.
5: Read you faintly. Go on, but hurry.
4: I can think of just one thing. We could bail out in spacesuits as near Mars as possible. The Diana is laying over there, isn't she? You could have her pick us up. Over.
5: Sorry, Captain. You're confused. If you left your ship, your momentum would not be affected. You and your crew would continue through space at the same rate as the ship. Over.
4: Of course. I wasn't thinking. I have it. Send the Diana out to intersect our course. Maybe we can find some way to transfer. My navigator will help you plot the intersection. Over.
1: They're gone again.
4: Hello, Marsport. Hello, Marsport. Come in, Marsport.
2: I can't bring them in again.
5: To do it that way, sorry. Over.
4: You mean you can't do it? Why not? It is our only chance. Over.
5: Diana's laid up, having her engines overhauled.
4: How long before she can be spaceborne?
5: Too too long. 3 weeks. Sorry, Captain. I wish we could think of something. About the only thing we can suggest...
2: What? I didn't get it. Reception's gone again, Captain. We're getting out of range. I don't know whether I can raise him again or not.
4: Well, try. Come on, maybe that suggestion
1: what
4: is
1: can
4: it...
1: they suggest that we don't already know?
2: Even the static's getting weaker now.
3: If we only knew what they were going to say.
1: What's the difference? They didn't really think it would work anyhow.
2: Wait a minute. Wait. Maybe something come... Hold it.
5: Suggest. Can you hear? Suggest, most unlikely, but try calculator. Try calculator.
2: They're gone. For good this time.
1: I heard what he said. The calculator.
2: Does he mean the Farrenson computer in our hole?
3: Yes. Yes, I see what he meant. The Farrenson's a very advanced job. No one knows the limits of its potential. He suggests we present our problem to it.
1: Ah, that's ridiculous. The problem has no solution.
3: It doesn't seem to, but the big computers have solved other problems that seem to have no solution. Now, we can't lose anything by trying.
2: Yeah, not as long as we don't pin any hopes on
3: it. That's right. We don't dare hope. Mr. Watkins, I believe this is your department.
1: What's the use? You say don't hope, but both of you are hoping anyhow. You think the big electronic god is going to save your lives? Well, it's not.
3: Well, we have to try, man.
1: Who says we do? I wouldn't give it the satisfaction of turning us down.
2: Are you implying that machines think?
1: You bet I am, because they do. No, I'm not out of my head. Any engineer will tell you that a complex machine has a personality all its own. Do you know what that personality is like? It's cold, withdrawn, uncaring, unfeeling. A machine's only purpose is to frustrate desire and produce two problems for every one it solves. And do you know why a machine feels this way?
3: You're hysterical.
1: Oh, no, I'm not. A machine feels this way because it knows it's an unnatural creation in nature's domain. It wants to reach entropy and cease. It's a death wish. A mechanical death wish.
3: Gibberish. Watkins, are you going to hook up that computer?
1: Oh, sure. I'm human. I keep trying. I just wanted you to understand that there's no hope. I'll get it warmed up.
2: We better watch him.
3: He'll be all right.
2: Maybe. He's blaming the situation on a machine personality now, trying to absolve himself of guilt. It's his fault we're in this spot. An engineer is responsible for all equipment.
3: What's the good of blaming anybody?
2: None, I guess. Personally, I don't much care. This is as good a way to die as any. Better than most.
3: Don't talk like that.
2: Why not? Death in space is an appealing idea in certain ways. Imagine... an entire spaceship for a tomb. And you have a certain choice in how you die. Thirst, hunger, heat, cold...
3: Shut up! Now that's an order.
2: This is your first real emergency, Captain. And you're responding like a stunned ox. Wake up! You can't live with joy. At least try to extract a little pleasure out of your diet.
3: Shut your mouth!
1: Well, gents, your little tin god's ready and waiting. Anybody care to make a burnt offering in front of it?
3: Have you given it the problem?
1: Most of it. You two have to punch up your own details. Position, elapsed time from maximum acceleration, water, oxygen, food.
3: All right. Come on, Ratchik.
2: Did you tell it we want to return to Earth alive?
1: Oh, yes. Yes, it loves that part. It'll get such pleasure out of rejecting the problem as unsolved. Oh, no, it won't say that. It'll say, insufficient data.
3: And I'll punch up the rest of the information.
1: Insufficient data. You see the point? It hints a solution is possible, but just out of reach. A subtle torture. It can keep us hoping.
3: There. That's the complete picture. Now let's see what happens when I press this.
1: Now just keep your eye on that red light up there. If it goes on, it means a problem is rejected. Watch it now.
2: And if it solves it?
1: That's a little bell, sort of like a typewriter bell. But you won't hear it, don't worry.
2: Don't say that.
1: What's the matter, Roger? Superstitious?
2: Oh, shut up.
3: You two have to keep up that everlasting wrangling.
1: Well, not for long, Captain. We haven't much longer to live, Captain. Maybe that's good.
3: What's that?
2: A solution. It's found a solution.
1: That must be a mistake. There is no solution. It's fooling us, leading us on.
2: Now who's superstitious?
3: Here's the tape. The solution's on this.
7: What's it say? Come on, read it.
1: No, not me. You read it, Captain. I won't play its fiendish game.
3: Oh, I see. That's fine. That's just fine.
7: What does it say, for the love of heaven?
3: You figured a few thousand years to return to the solar system, Ratchik? Well, the computer agrees. 2,300 years, to be precise. Therefore, it has given us the formula for a longevity serum.
7: 2,300 years? What are we supposed to do, hibernate?
3: Not at all. As a matter of fact, the serum does away quite neatly with the need for sleep. But 2,300 years, gentlemen. We three sit here in this little ship and look at each other. 2,300 years of that.
1: Yeah. Yeah, that's just the sort of thing a machine would do.

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1: That how you feel, blue and miserable with a deep down cold? 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
0: 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Featured in our cast were Ralph Camargo as Watkins, Maurice Tarplin as Captain Summers, Walter Black as Ratchek, and Joseph Bell as the radioman. This is Fred Collins speaking. 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
10: 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The organic expression of human well-being. Try telling Al Jenkins that. Life on the line isn't getting any easier. After all, in the continuing refinement of the division of labor, power is concentrated into fewer and fewer hands. Not Al Jenkins' hands. What next? Well, there's a position opening up just made for the likes of Al. He'll have to relocate. The job will take him beyond the vanishing point.

0: da-dee-da-da-dum. 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Ooh, ah.
1: Feel better?
0: Hmm? Oh, great. You got miracle hands, Mary, honey. Ooh, a little higher. Come phase three, we could hire out those hands and make a fortune. Ooh!
1: Want some more of this absorbing stuff?
0: Yeah, maybe a bit on the shoulder. No, the other one. Ooh. Ah.
1: Al?
0: Hmm?
1: I thought those robot things...
0: The slides? Ooh!
1: Yeah, I thought they were meant to make your job easier.
0: Well, they did. Sort of. Back in phase one. Used them mostly on the welding lines then.
1: Well?
0: Well, it's different in phase two. 80% Clydes. Clydes work faster than men, so they speed up the line.
1: Oh. Well, isn't there somebody you could talk to?
0: Well, it's this way. You see, those guys whose jobs got made so much easier in phase one...
1: Yeah?
0: Well, they all got laid off. 1,000 in our plant alone.
1: I remember.
0: Well, remember when phase two came in?
1: Oh, you mean all those families losing their homes and the stores going out of business? And, of course, those poor men over in Plant 1.
0: Well, that's all part of it. But, I mean, just the layoffs in general. A couple of thousand just in our plant.
1: Yeah.
0: Well, see, only jobs left then were ones too hard for Phase 2 Clydes to do. Asymmetrical, simultaneous, two-handed tasks.
1: You sound like Eddie.
0: Don't tell him, but that's where I got it from. Anyway, the short of it is... I'm the young one now, pretty near. Most everyone lower seniority is being laid off.
1: Well, not Eddie.
0: Well, now, see, that's different again. He's management level.
1: Oh, I see. I suppose. But, Al, now, don't get impatient now. There must be something the union can
0: do. Don't talk to me about the union. What's left of it. Oh, good. In fact, don't talk about work at all. I'm tired of talking about it, thinking about it. Come here.
1: What? Oh, your dinner's gonna be dry,
0: come
1: right?
0: Come on, it'll keep a few more minutes.
1: Oh, you!
0: Now, tell me about the kids. You. What you been doing today?
1: Me? Nothing. Things for the wedding. Put bows on the dresser and chest you build for the kids.
0: Well, how they look?
1: Oh, you know they look great.
0: Guess they do with that.
1: They, man. 25 years of sawdust and wash.
0: What else? Eleanor, she over today?
1: Oh, yes, this afternoon. Helping me bake.
0: Eddie's made a good choice there, all right. I know the two of us haven't always seen eye to eye.
1: Now, tell me about it. He says up, you say down, you say no.
0: I'm just saying we agree there on Eleanor. Girl just like dear old Mommy.
1: No. You know, though, Al, I think that girl feels it. Us pain.
0: And you worry too much. One thing I learned in 45 years is don't even think about stuff you can't change. That's my policy. You just take care of your own, and eventually you'll see a way out.
1: Well, anyway, you ready for supper yet?
0: Yeah, I guess.
1: Good. Oh, no. Don't put those back on. I just remembered. Eddie's bringing that friend of his over tonight. About the tux, you wear something decent.
0: Oh, yeah, right. Saw Eddie today for a second.
1: Huh? Well, what of it? Well, hey, here, put these on. Well, you work in the same place, don't you?
0: Not really. Eddie's up in heaven, control booth. Says he can see me, though, sometimes on the Clyde's monitors. Yeah. Spooky, those things, watching you all the time.
1: Well, here, the plaid ones.
0: Oh, damn Charlie horse.
1: Oh, lay down again.
0: No, I...
1: Oh, go on, lay back.
0: You sure? These things always take a few minutes to work. Oh, baby.
1: Al. Policy, eh?

0: ready. Sick again. Fifth chassis, the bugger set down crooked today. Little more each time. No brains, no heart, no guts. Hey, foreman! Self-adjusting automaton shit. Foreman! Forearm bandit tin man. Foreman!
1: What do you want, Jenkins?
0: Look at that chassis. Must be 5-6 degrees off center on the line. Fifth one, just from this morning. Those outside arms on 5-2-4 keep twisting, out of sync, more and more.
2: Yeah. I'll have central programming check it out.
0: If they keep that Clyde's monitor on the job, instead of on me all the time. It ain't enough I gotta do the work. Used to take two men to do what I'd have to babysit the tin man, too.
2: Mm.
0: The Clyde you meet him. 5-2-4 all the time.
2: Just watch your mouth, Jenkins. Graves 3's coming, so watch it.
0: Oh, big call from the big general foreman. They got doing a foreman's job now. Next step. Hey, what you doing? The blood spots on your nice white shirt. What was all that commotion down the line?
2: None of your business.
0: Secrets, huh? Well, the hell with you then. Where's Mac? My relief. It's past time for my lunch break.
2: He's off. I'm relieving. Here,
1: give me that gun.
0: Oh, can't.
1: Be back 12:02.
0: What do you mean 12:02? It's 20 minutes. It's 26 for lunch.
1: Back at 12:02 or don't come back at shit. Damn.
2: Yeah, plenty of guys on layoff, you know. Be glad that you're not one of them this time. We'll be getting you that, too.
0: Hey, Lyle, slide that lunchbox down, will you?
3: What the hell are you so happy about? Didn't you hear our lunch break just got cut?
0: No, I know. Can't help it, though. What with Eddie's wedding coming and... Well, just take last night. Eddie, he has this friend of his, a tailor, right to the house, just to measure me for a tux.
3: Yeah?
0: Yeah, right in the house. Real professional job. He measured me head to toe.
3: Mm.
0: And, I don't know, everything. Hey, I just saw St. Pierre. Used to be general foreman. Just saw him actually do some work. First time in 20 years. Oh, you'd have got a kick out of it. Face all red, him tripping over the pneumatic hoses.
3: Yeah, I guess that would have been funny seeing St. Pierre. Still 20 minutes for lunch, not enough time to jam a sandwich down your throat, let alone drink a coffee.
0: Yeah, I know. They got us between a rock and a cloud. 200 guys doing the work 2,500 used to do. Phase 3's are coming. I know. I work here, don't I? But I'm happy. Give me a break. I can't help it.
3: Yeah, sure. Here. You want this apple? Don't look like a lot of time.
0: Thanks.
3: Yeah, listen, Al. There's something I gotta ask you. You hear about Mac? Yeah,
0: just he was off. He got laid off? They're getting St. Pierre to do regular relief? That'd be something.
3: No, he got hurt. Getting the full dishab, the way I hear.
0: No. Full dishab? You kidding? Why, that lucky sucker. They always claim it's self-inflicted or gross carelessness. They rig them videotapes just to show just about anything.
3: I didn't hear much about it, except it was a real accident. A hand or something caught in a Clyde.
0: How do you like that? Set for life. Still, I don't think I'd like a hand so much. A back or a knee, even an eye, but a hand. That's the only thing separates us working stiffs from the Clydes. The ability to perform asymmetrical, simultaneous two-handed tasks at random intervals on variable planes.
3: What the hell is that?
0: That's time and motion talk. Picks it up from Eddie when he was going to school.
3: Oh, yeah, your oldest. Oh, I always forget he works here now. How is he?
0: Like I've been telling you, for weeks, he's getting married.
3: Oh, yeah, the tux.
0: Yeah, it's too bad, though. Supposed to be a time and motion man.
3: Yeah, listen, Al.
0: Pretty girl he's married, though. Just wish there was more I could
3: Al,
0: do.
3: I...
0: Say, is that what's bugging you?
3: No.
0: Not getting asked to the wedding? See, it's mostly a family thing. Wouldn't you know the bride's got a big one? We're trying to keep it down to 150.
3: No, listen, Al. I gotta go now, but I'm supposed to... I want to ask you a favor.
4: Sure.
3: Have a beer with me tonight.
4: I don't know, Lyle. I hardly get to see Mary and the kids as it is with these long hours, 6 days...
3: No, just one. I gotta see this guy and the ass guy. Well, I mean, I kinda like to have you along.
4: A guy? Sure. Okay.
3: The guy said to sit near the back.
4: Boy, that might be. Hey, waitress, 4 drafts over here.
3: I can know that.
4: Aren't we all?
3: You know, that's a fact. I was thinking today after you mentioned those union socials we used to have.
4: Oh, thanks. Have one for yourself. You remember those? The whole plant turning out. The old timers, the young guys kicking up their heels a bit, and the guys with families.
3: Yeah.
4: Well, phase 3's are coming, like they say. Full automation. Anyway, it's no use dwelling on it. That's my policy. We're better off than most, right?
5: Not better than Mac.
4: Well, that was a fluke. Real accident. Had to be for them to give him the full dishab.
5: What if I said it wasn't?
4: What?
5: An accident. I mean, just supposing. I hear Terrell and three other guys on the line that got it last month or so. They're keeping it quiet, guys and the company. Afraid if word got around, it'd be like, well, like over in Plant 1 just before Phase 2 came in. Remember that one?
4: Oh, bloody October, they called it over there. Yeah, I remember. Think about it more than I ought to tell you the truth.
5: Mm-hmm. Did get a little out of hand, guys jumping on the bandwagon.
4: More like under it. Jesus. Phase 1 just ending. Thousands getting their pink slips. You ever see that story in, what's it, McLean's magazine?
5: Yeah.
4: Men on the Line, they call it, with pictures? Sort of like a play on words.
5: Well, the point is, company paid off on most of them. Nearly 40 of those guys with full dishead.
4: Yeah, I guess they didn't want too much fuss. Have a riot in their hands or something. Besides, it was just in the one plant. And they wised up, building them monitors right into the Phase 2 Clydes.
5: Yeah.
4: Anyway. I guess I'll be pushing off.
5: No, wait, you can't. There's this guy coming and he wants... Oh, geez, he's late.
4: Just who the hell is this guy you keep talking about? You make it sound like he's mafia.
5: No, that's nothing like that. Mac told me about him. I met him once before for the measurement, they called it. But I've been waiting, you know, see what happened to Mac, see if they pulled it off.
4: Pulled what off? Listen, I don't like the sound of this. Besides, I just remembered. I was supposed to help Mary bake some... Hey.
6: Good evening, gentlemen. Sorry I'm late. Mr. Harris?
5: You're not the same guy. The guy who took... That guy with the tape measure.
6: No. But I'm who you're waiting for.
4: Hey. I know you.
6: You remember me?
4: Yeah, sure. A couple of years ago. You were even over to the house once or twice, practicing with...
6: Please, Mr. Jenkins. It's better if certain names aren't mentioned here for the moment.
4: Aren't mentioned? What?
6: Mr. Harris. Said...
4: Lyle.
6: First things first, do you have the money?
5: I got it right here. $500, right?
6: That's right. You understand, this is purely for expenses.
4: Hey, what goes on here? That's a lot of money. You ever seen this guy before?
5: No, but Mac set me up, worked for Mac. That's all I was...
4: What you talking about, Mac? What's he got to do with
6: that? Nothing. Mac? He has nothing to... I'm sorry. We arranged this poorly. Naturally, you have questions, Mr. Jenkins, but if you could just hold them till we're done with... Lyle?
4: Yeah, I guess.
6: Thanks. Now, Lyle. Where exactly in the plant do you work?
5: Fourth position, number 4 line. Chassis inspection.
6: Fourth? Position and the number 4 line. Now what's your relative position to Clyde?
5: Well, I got 2 on my left, 2 on my right, and 5 across from me.
6: What is the number of the Clyde directly to your right on your side of the line?
5: Well, 413, I think.
6: You think?
5: 413, yeah, that's what it is. Why? What's the difference?
6: What's the difference? What's the difference? Only the difference between a brief, perfect pas de deux and a pratfall. A tiny metallic kiss and the cold clam...
4: Hey, steady there, young fella.
6: A few perfectly choreographed seconds is all it should take, really, and... What's the difference? One Clyde is not precisely like another Lyle. That's the difference. But this must all have been explained to you. Don't you get it?
5: Yeah, sure, I get it. You don't have to get pissed off.
6: I'm not. It's just... Never mind. 413?
5: Yeah.
6: Good. Now, every day, for the next 3 days, I want you to strike... Stand. Stand perfectly erect, perfectly still, for 2 minutes. Exactly 1/2 meter from the base of Clyde 413. You've already been measured. You take this position beginning at exactly 11:10 a.m. That's 11:10 to 11:12. You understand?
5: Yeah, except... I mean, 2 minutes? A car and a half would go by in that time. That's 7 bolts on each chassis I'd miss.
6: Don't worry about the cars. Think... Try this. During those 2 minutes, envision yourself as part of a grand, elegant clockworks, or as a note in a musical phrase.
5: Yeah. Okay. 0.5 meter from the Clyde, 11:10 to 11:12. What if somebody sees?
6: That's my worry. No. I think that's all. You're set. Take it from me, you're one of the lucky ones. We'll do as many more as we can, but who knows how long we can continue. Phase 3's coming. As they say.
5: Yeah, right. Well, thanks. I'll see you. Well, no, I guess I won't. Al?
6: Mr. Jenkins and I would like a word.
7: Here, you go on, Al. I'll see you in the morning.
5: Okay. 0.5 meter, 11:10 to 11:12 for 3 days.
6: That's it, my friend. And stand erect. Stand tall. It's nothing to be ashamed of. And nothing to be afraid of. Don't flinch. Have a good life.
5: Yeah. You too.
7: Bye.
6: Phew. Waitress, Scotch Rocks. Oh, sorry, anything for you?
7: Yeah, some explanations. And they better be good. I know you. You're one of Eddie's friends, or at least you used to be his friend, and you work for the company.
6: As does Eddie, and you. As my own father did once.
7: Yeah? So what?
6: So, just because I work for the company doesn't mean I always have the same aims as the company.
7: And what are your aims? As I can tell, it's some kind of insurance scam.
6: Mr. Jenkins, do you know what Phase 3 means?
7: Sure. Full automation.
6: Full automation. All plants. Everywhere. In its way, it will be quite beautiful. A few talented men orchestrating, coordinating so much sheer motion, synchronization on an unprecedented scale. But there's a price to pay. Full automation for men like you, millions of you, means full, total, unending unemployment. Don't you understand this?
7: Oh, I understand, all right. You rigged phony accidents.
6: Believe me, they're real enough. Mr. Jenkins, your son and I are... well, different from the others we work with. On the one hand, we're able to appreciate the elegance, the harmony, the music, grace, and poetry of the Clydes.
7: I think you're off your nut.
6: While on the other, we appreciate the human tragedy to men like yourself. Good men, though blunted, crushed in the transition.
7: Hey!
6: Please, Mr. Jenkins, this is all very stressful. Let me talk. First of all, I understand how fathers and sons, though they love each other, can sometimes disagree. Almost automatically out of habit. It was like that with me and my own father. Well, maybe you knew him. He was a union steward at one time. Patrick Kelly?
7: Pat Kelly? Mm-hmm. Big red-faced guy?
6: Uh-huh.
7: Oh, sure, I knew him. Used to help organize union social events, picnics, dances. You'd have more fun at them then than anybody.
6: That was him. He's dead now.
7: Ah, gee, that's too bad. I didn't know him that well. But, what does that have to do with...
6: He died a little over a year ago. In a plant accident?
7: Oh, Christ, he wasn't over in Plant 1. One of the ones that...
6: Involved in Bloody October. Yes, he was. They called it suicide. No disability. No insurance money. Nothing.
7: Jeez.
6: My father was an anachronism, Mr. Jenkins. I don't think we ever agreed on a single thing. Unionism, automation, his choice of my career. Still, though, we love each other. Wanted what was best for each other. And, well, it's pure sentimentality, I know, but every time I look at those monitor screens and see those men past their primes, huffing and sweating, most of them with families, all of them trying to stick it out for just a few more days, a few more weeks, I see my father. And I know that most of them would rather risk what my father did, if there was a chance, than watch their families go through what mine did.
8: as I've told your son.
6: I'm sorry, Mr. Jenkins. I'm afraid I get carried away. I feel I know you from talking to Eddie.
4: That's okay, young fella. That's okay. I'm sorry if I was rude before. For what it's worth, I think my son picked a good friend.
6: You may not think so later. Anyway, your questions deserve answers. There are points in the body, Mr. Jenkins, maybe half a dozen for our purposes, which when damaged create a certain amount of immobility, just enough to prevent a worker from doing...
4: Hey, what does that have to do? What
6: is Clydes, that? However, were never designed to do such extremely delicate work.
4: What the hell are you driving at?
6: Mr. McDonald's accident, I want to stress, Mr. Jenkins, was a true accident. Although we helped cause it. It was partly his fault, partly ours. A programmer miskeyed an instruction. But Mr. McDonald positioned himself wrongly, then barked when the Clyde came in contact. We were aiming at perfection, refinement. But his hands were damaged severely.
4: His hands? Damaged? You mean mangled, don't you? And what about Lyle? You're letting him walk into this thing?
6: What would be gained if he knew the risks? He'd do it anyway. A hand, two hands, are not such a terrible price to pay compared to some others. My father would have done it, would have had me. Mr. Jenkins, there are two questions I always have to ask myself. Could I have done it to my own father? And would he have wanted me to? The answer has been yes on both counts so far. You understand? Yes? Yes.
9: Hey, wait up.
4: Oh, yeah, you punch in. I'll grab some coffees, meet you at the canteen.
9: No, wait a minute. Look, Lyle, I gotta talk to you about last night.
4: Quiet, you idiot. There's monitors all over the place. You wanna blow it?
9: Listen, we gotta stop it. Last night, I had Mary phone a friend of hers who's a nurse in the company infirmary.
4: Yeah, so what?
9: I had her ask about Mac.
4: He got it, didn't he? I mean, the full dishead?
9: Oh, yeah, he got it. You wanna know how?
4: No.
9: You want to know what happened?
4: I said no.
9: One of the inside arms on a Clyde jammed. He pushed the stop button and reached into Clyde.
4: Shut up!
9: Didn't have anything to do with standing any half meter away. He reached in to try and pull the arm down. The Clyde started again on its own, scissored both of his arms off.
4: Shut up!
9: Hey, take it easy. You don't have to go through with it, Joe.
4: I already knew.
9: You already knew? And you met that guy anyway?
4: Oh, that talk about precision. A little pinched nerve, a pardy-do. Don't take a genius to know these kind of Clydes can't do nothing like that. Leastwise, you can't count on it happening like that.
9: And you're still going through with it?
4: What was it you were saying about hand motions yesterday?
9: I don't know. Asymmetrical, simultaneous, two-handed tasks at random intervals on variable planes. Time and motion talk. I learned from Eddie.
4: What else?
9: I don't know.
4: No. You said it was the only thing separates us from the Clydes. Well, not anymore. Phase three is coming. Clydes can do that stuff. I got my family to take care of. They never learn time and motion talk.
9: Many times I've climbed some chassis down crooked this morning. Look over here, will you, you bloody tin man? No heart? No brains, no bloody guts. Will you look at me when I'm talking?
2: What's wrong, Jenkins? That 524 acting up again?
9: Nah, that's the problem. Nah. Hey, Saint-Pierre. I tell you, my son got married last Saturday.
2: Yeah?
9: Yeah. Had to keep the wedding pretty small. Couldn't afford to invite everybody we'd like. Mostly family.
2: Yeah, sure.
9: It would be nice to know there was going to be even a few more months' work.
2: Yeah, well, I don't know nothing about that.
9: Shit.
2: Guess it don't matter much. Between you and me, don't be too surprised to see a pig slip tagged in your card tonight.
9: I kind of figured. There'll be rumors flying all week. Thanks.
2: It's okay. Just don't go getting no ideas. I've been watching you all week talking to that 524 Clyde. Like you're a snake or something. If you're bucking for a mental or something, just forget it.
9: Oh, Christ!
2: Another one. I gotta go.
9: Yes! God damn it! Yes! Christ almighty, Eddie, I've been telling you all week. I want you to do it. Will you do it? Yes, yes, yes! I'm running out of time! I don't want no handouts from you, Eddie. Tin Man, will you turn that bloody glass eye over here and look at me when I'm talking to you? Eddie!
6: No heart. No brains. No goddamn guts. Yes. Yes. Eddie, will you listen to me when I'm talking to you?
8: Stand erect. Stand tall. Don't flinch. It's just a little dance. The dance of the transition. Beautifully orchestrated and synchronized. Some of you working stiffs might even learn a bit of it. Master a step or two. A few perfectly choreographed steps. The invitation comes in the form of a pink slip. The time? Any day now. The place? The Vanishing Point.
10: Phase 3 by Brad Birmingham, starring Sean Mulcahy as Al Jenkins. Featured in the cast were Céline Dublé-Lockhart as Mary Jenkins, Doug Keir as the stranger, Bill Berry as the foreman, and Robert Coons as Lyle. Technical operations were by Norm Hurley, with sound effects by Uta Schaafland, and the production assistant was Elaine Farner. The series script editor is Sandra Rabinovich. The original musical theme is by John Roby, and the voice of introduction is David Calderisi. Phase 3 was produced and directed at CBC Calgary by Greg Rogers. The executive producer of Vanishing Point is William Lane. I'm Art Cuthbert, wishing you good night.

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1: Arch Obler's Lights Out, everybody.

0: This is Arch Obler bringing you another in our series of stories of the unusual. And once again, we caution you, these lights-out stories are definitely not for the timid soul. So we tell you calmly and very sincerely, if you frighten easily, turn off your radio now. What you're going to hear now is pure radio, not a play for a pictureless TV. It's radio about two people, one of whom may be you, in Mirage.
1: Linda?
2: Yes, sir.
1: I've been looking for you.
2: Live for you.
1: Now, look, Linda, this party, it's getting a little too much for me. It's a great night. How about a little walk on the beach?
2: All right. But quickly, before someone changes my mind.
1: Get your rest?
2: No. No, I'll let the moonlight keep me warm.
1: That air is good.
2: Careful. Night air.
1: You know, I never could understand the hunters. They build this place here on the shore, and then when they give a party, they seal the windows hermetically. Here, down this path.
2: Yes.
1: Boy, that breeze off the sea is good. Don't you think so?
2: Frankly, Carl, I didn't come out here for the air. I've been very anxious to talk to you. Very.
1: That's flattering.
2: Won't be when you hear why I want to talk to you. Carl, I've always liked you.
1: And are you?
2: Liking you, I've tried to understand you as you are, but must you be so antisocial?
1: Antisocial, me?
2: The Rensselaers had a dinner party last night.
1: Oh, that. The office. I couldn't break away.
2: The Carters were expecting you the night before last at the theater.
1: Linda, I'm a businessman.
2: Carl, you can't disappoint people continually and expect them to have any regard for you.
1: My friends know I'm a busy man.
2: You and I belong to a set that demands certain social obligations from us.
1: I wonder if you know how pompous that sounds.
2: Pompous or not, it's the truth. Oh, Carl, you can't just ignore social obligations.
1: I'm here, am I not? Ocean's rather calm, isn't it?
2: They were talking about you only last week at the Pages.
1: Pages? Say, J.B. made a good thing out of International Motors last week. Must have cleaned up a quarter of a million.
2: Someone mentioned your name, and this other person laughed and said, don't invite him unless you let him bring his stock ticker.
1: Idea, Matt.
2: I hear the same about you wherever I go, Carl. There isn't a man I know who spends as much time at work as you do.
1: That's what I want. Why shouldn't I?
2: Now, Carl, understand me. I appreciate the importance of money. But after all, you could find time for your friends. Why do you laugh?
1: I just remembered why I wanted to be alone with you.
2: Well?
1: I was going to lecture you.
2: What?
1: Lecture. Really, I was. I was going to tell you that you've been burning the social candle at both ends, or words to that effect.
2: Really?
1: You are, you know. Bazaars and style shows and all that nonsense. But you took the offensive, so I forgot what I wanted to say. And that reminds me...
2: You're remembering a great number of things, aren't you?
1: Yep. One of the things was to tell you that you're looking very lovely tonight.
2: The man's human.
1: You're irritated with me, aren't you?
2: I am. Oh, Carl, you could be an utterly charming man if you'd forget your stocks and bonds and debentures and all the rest of that for a while and start enjoying...
1: Linda, now you've got me irritated. Just because my idea of living doesn't include a room full of jabbering idiots...
2: I think we'd better go back.
1: Now, wait a minute, Linda. Oh, Linda. Let's call a truce on this. After all, we're a couple of mature people. Let's act maturely and leave each other alone and enjoy the night. How about it?
2: Oh, you're hopeless. But... all right.
1: Good. We'll get off on safe subjects. The sea, the weather, the moon, June, the number of days to Christmas.
2: Exactly.
1: We'll start with the sea. Calm, isn't it?
2: You walk so fast, Carl, please.
1: No. I forgot. The sand must be ruining your slippers.
2: No. Beach is packed so hard, I'm quite all right. Just don't walk too fast.
1: Right. Fine place the hunters have here.
2: They do have successful parties.
1: Yeah. Hunter bought this place right before 29. Understand he tried to unload it all through the Depression, but couldn't get even enough to cover the land value.

0: 29. Understand he tried to unload it all through the Depression, but couldn't get even enough to cover the land value.
1: Did you hear about Ivy's debut?
0: Hmm?
1: Margaret naturally wanted to have it at the Claremont, but Tom insisted on their country place.
0: Well, that's understandable. Poor Tom dropped enough in that amalgamated merger to make him re-entrench all the way around.
1: Oh?
0: Amazing. Man of his experience, not knowing that you can't disturb the capital investment of an organization without jeopardizing...
1: Now, just a minute, Mr. Laughlin. If you're thinking of starting on capital investments again, I'd better remind you that this conversation is limited to, remember? June, moon.
0: What moon?
1: Well, of all the inconsiderate clouds I ever... Carl, what are you staring at?
0: I can't quite make out. Do you see anything down there? Near the water's edge?
1: Why, yes, there is something there.
0: It's so dark.
1: Carl, it moved.
0: I saw.
1: Is it a dog?
0: I'm not sure.
1: Let's go closer.
0: No, Linda, wait. Linda, come back.
1: Carl, come quickly.
0: What is it?
1: Look, it's someone sitting on the sand.
0: Well, who in the world?
1: Oh, a drunk. Just someone who's lost his way to the bar. Come on.
0: Linda, wait.
1: No, wait for what?
0: I better see who it is and give him a hand.
1: All right. You must play the Good Samaritan. Go ahead.
0: I say there, fella.
1: What is the drunken fool doing? Digging for clams?
0: Have to get closer. I say there, old boy. Going to get a little wet there when the tide comes in, aren't you?
1: Well, drunk and dumb.
0: I guess you're right.
1: Oh, let's go back.
0: No, wait, please.
1: Why?
0: The moon will be out in a minute. I want to see what he's doing. Now we'll see. Why, it's an old man.
1: Rising in the sand.
0: What are you doing here?
1: Guess he just won't talk.
0: Well, how do you like that? Writing in the sand with the point of his finger.
1: Carl, I don't like this at all. Come away.
0: What is it?
1: Nothing. Nothing at all. If this old man wants to sit here in the dark in the sand, let him. Why does it concern
0: but
1: us?
0: But what's he writing? I can't quite make out. Oh, the moon went under.
1: Carl, are you staying here?
0: Well, I'm sorry. I want to see what the man's writing. What are you writing, old man? Old man, don't you hear me talking to you?
1: Oh, Carl, you're being insufferable.
0: Linda, where's your curiosity? A deserted beach after midnight, an old man writing heaven knows what in the sand. Aren't you interested in knowing?
1: I'm not interested in maniacs. Who else but a psychopathic would...
0: Linda, wait. Wait, the moon's coming through the clouds again. Now we'll see. You see it too? He's writing names in the sand. Names of people.
1: Carl.
0: What is it, Linda?
1: His face.
0: What did you say?
1: Face. Did you see his face?
0: No, I didn't see it. Linda, what's the matter?
1: Face.
0: What about his face? There's only these blasted clouds I can't see. There. Light again. There's nothing wrong with his face.
1: I thought...
0: Just no man must be a gardener, writing names in the sand.
1: I want to know who he is.
0: Well, now you're curious.
1: I want to know who he is, Carl.
0: And I'm certainly going to find out. Old man, we insist on knowing who you are. Do you hear me, old man? We insist. No attention, must be death.
1: Clouds covering the moon. Sea so green. Even in the night. Carl, I'm cold. Let's go in.
0: If that isn't like a woman, one minute you're curious and the next minute you're cold. Ah. Moon's bright now. Look. Look. You can see some of the names he's writing. John Barclay, March 2nd, 1939. Well, that's today. Well, how do you like...

0: that? He wiped the name out, and he's writing another one.
1: Jim Ellison, March 2nd, 1939.
0: Wiped that out. Writing another one.
1: Name after name.
0: But why? Old man, can you hear me? Why?
1: What would he say?
0: He's certainly not drunk. Eyes so bright, so intent on his work. And what work?
1: Carl, don't laugh.
0: What did you say?
1: He seems so busy.
0: Linda, what is there about this old man that disturbs you? I think he's funny.
1: Carl.
0: A dirty little unshaven old man crouched over writing names in the sand with the point of his finger. That's a serious career, isn't
1: Carl,
0: it?
1: No.
0: A career for one's old age. No overhead, no competition, no profit. Sit in the open air and write in the sands of time. Linda, I tell you, when I get too old for Wall Street, I think I'll join this old
1: Carl.
0: Man. And... Huh?
1: Look. Your name. He's writing your name.
0: Well, what do you know about...
1: C.A.
0: The old fraud can hear.
1: Ah.
0: Must have overheard you say my name.
1: Carl. Your last name. He's writing that, too.
0: But that's impossible. He doesn't know.
1: He is writing it. L. A.
0: He.
1: You.
0: He doesn't know.
1: G.
0: Who I.
1: How slowly he forms each letter.
0: How does he. Know? Why does he. Write?
1: Carl, what is it?
0: I don't know. I feel sick.
1: Carl!
0: Don't let me fall.
1: Oh, man, help me!
0: He's...
1: Please, help me!
0: My name!
1: No!
0: I can't breathe.
1: Carl, I can't wake you up! Oh, help me! Someone help me breathe!

0: Carl, you're standing up again.
1: I feel all right.
0: What happened? Why did you frighten me so?
1: My name. In the sand. Where?
0: The surf. He came in and wiped it out before he finished.
1: Old man, why did you write my name? How'd you know who I was? Answer me, why did you write my name?
0: What difference does that make, Carl? You're ill. Let's get back to the house.
1: No, I feel fine. Sudden dizziness, but I'm all right. I want to know how and why they so...
0: He's writing again.
1: L. I. N. Your name.
0: Yes.
1: D. A.
0: Carl, take me home.
1: Wait, he can't possibly know your last name. J. E. F. He does know it.
0: Carl, please, I don't...
1: F. E. R. Writing so slowly, as if he wasn't quite sure. But he does know it. Linda, how in the world do you imagine he knows... Linda.
0: Carl. Help me.
1: Linda. Linda, what is it?
0: Hold me.
1: Yes. Yes, I'm holding you. Linda, in heaven's name, what is it?
0: My heart. Falling.
1: Linda.
0: Falling.
1: Linda.

0: Al, why are you holding me in your arms?
1: You were ill, fainting.
0: What are you talking about?
1: Are you joking?
0: What is there to joke about? Carl, please let go of me.
1: All right.
0: Oh, yes, my name. He was writing my name.
1: Yes.
0: Where is it? The pen. He's writing another name. Where's mine?
1: That wave. Must have washed it out before he finished.
0: I remember now. My heart. I couldn't see. Darkness. I was falling.
1: Yes. Falling.
0: Your face so white. Carl, why?
1: As you wrote my name, I felt as if I were dying.
0: No.
1: And then you. You felt that way, too, as you wrote your name, didn't you?
0: Yes. Yes, I did.
1: How cold is it?
0: How cold?
1: Still writing.
0: Oh, no.
1: The moon.
0: Gone. Stay by me.
1: Yes.
0: Still where?
1: Darker than the darkness.
0: I can't stand it anymore. Oh, man, who are you?
1: Linda, stay away from him. Don't. Linda. Linda. What is it?
0: No one.
1: What?
0: No one. Here.
1: But he was here. I saw him.
0: Carl, find him. Find him and talk to him. I've got to know. I've got to know.
1: Old man. Where are you? Old man.
0: There he is there. Far down the beach.
1: We've got to catch him. Come. Old man. Wait. Old man.
0: Old man, wait. Wait, I beg you.
1: Old man, wait. I want to talk to you. No one.
0: I thought.
1: There he is.
0: Where?
1: The other way at the edge of the water. Old man. Wait, old man.
0: Wait for me, Carl. Wait. Please wait. Carl. Why did you stop?
1: No one. I thought I saw. But there's no one.
0: Oh, no.
1: If only the moon came out again.
0: Find him for me, Carl. Find him for me.
1: You blasted moon, get out. Come out.
0: Oh, man.
1: Linda.
0: What?
1: Linda.
0: You laughing?
1: Yes, of course I'm laughing. What we just heard, the wind, our friends back at the house.
0: Friends?
1: Yes, friends. That wind and the sound of them talking, it cleared my head. I must have been out of my head all this time. And you too, Linda.
0: Our friends?
1: Yes. Yes, our friends. Back there, only a few hundred feet from here. Lights and music and reality.
0: This hasn't been reality?
1: Linda, all my life I've been a practical man. My life has been like my business. Everything has had debits and credits. This that's been happening to us. My head's clear now. I can think of it in practical terms.
0: Tell me.
1: We met an old man writing in the sand.
0: He wrote my name.
1: And mine, too. All that was real enough. Now then, how did he know our name?
0: Yes.
1: Simple enough. You and I are not unknown. He must have been an old gardener on the estate here. Yes, that's it. He heard of us and then heard us call each other by our given names. And so he knew the rest of it.
0: But when he wrote our names, we...
1: Yes, I know the dizziness. It's all quite easily explained. Back in the house, the air was bad. We came outside, both of us nerves on edge, too much fresh air. Dizziness followed, and... Oh, why talk about it anymore? Let's go back to the house.
0: Yes, Carl. Yes, quickly.
1: Now, careful, not so fast you'll fall.
0: I'm all right. Faster, Carl. I want to get back.
1: A drink, that's what I need. A drink of two or three, a dozen.
0: So very dark.
1: Infernal clouds. Let's stay along the water's edge. Easier to walk.
0: Yes.
1: Fantasy in the night, that's all it was. We let our imaginations run away with us. Imagine things that didn't exist.
0: Oh.
1: Why do you stop? Why are you pointing?
0: He's writing again. He's there, writing again.
1: Old man. Old man!
0: Carl, don't leave me. Oh, God, it's so dark. Carl!
1: Gone again. Gone again.
0: Take me back to the house quickly. Oh, quickly, don't stand there. We'll run.
1: Wait. The moon. Shining down so strangely. Everything's so strange.
0: So strange?
1: Yes.
0: Carl. At the edge of the water.
1: What?
0: Our names.
1: Our
0: names. Our names in the sand. See them?
1: Yes.
0: There's a deep written after my name.
1: And after mine.
0: I can't see the deep. What?
1: A wave. It's coming. Linda, come back.
0: No. I've got to
1: Linda.
0: See.
1: I did, too.
0: The date when I...
1: The date when I...
0: Oh, no.
1: No. No, it isn't true. It isn't. A date written in the sand, it doesn't mean anything. It doesn't. Does it, Linda?
0: I didn't think it would be so soon.
1: You believe?
0: Yes.
1: I do too, somehow.
0: But so soon.
1: No. No, I won't believe. I won't. I'm going to live a long time, 50, 60 more years. My family, they live long lives. My father, my grandfather, this can't be true.
0: Carl, don't be so afraid.
1: You're not.
0: I am. And yet, somehow it's wonderful.
1: Wonderful?
0: Yes. Wonderful. What every person in the world wants to know. We know. You and I.
1: It'll be spring that year when I...
0: No. No, don't think of it that way. The wonder of it, Carl. Think of that.
1: I never thought much about the wonder of things.
0: Oh, how good the air is. Like wine. I've heard them call it that. I never believed a breath could be so wonderful.
1: If a man planned every minute that was left, how much he could do...
0: That's why I say it's wonderful, Carl. I know what I have left. I can plan the days, the hours... Live each one because I know just how many of them I have. Carl. Oh, Carl. I'm almost happy now.
1: Happy?
0: Yes. Yes, why not? Now I'll do the things I wanted to do. Yes. Every one. I never really wanted that.
1: But you always...
0: Because that was the path my mother had gone. The one she led me to. But all the time, the snobbery of money. Those silly little family destinies. I wasn't happy. Because it wasn't what I really wanted. I knew that. But I went on because... Because always there was a tomorrow. I said to myself, tomorrow, some new tomorrow, I'll start the life I want. I didn't know. But now I know my tomorrow's come. I've got to start now. And so I will. And so I'm happy.
1: What?
0: A child, Carl. Yes. I want a child. There. I've said what I never thought to say. How I used to laugh at people with their children. Such clever, brittle things. And all the time my heart was in my eyes. A child.

0: they know I'm free.
1: For a little while, I'm free.
0: And you, Carl? What will you do?
2: I? What will I do?
0: Yes. What will you do tomorrow morning?
2: I? Tomorrow morning, I'll go back to my business, of course. My business. No. No.
0: Carl, you're holding me.
2: Yes, Linda. Linda, you and I, we've got to be together.
0: Oh, Carl.
2: You're right, there can be happiness in it. For these days and months were free. I have never been free, have I? The cage of my business, money. I am free now. Yes, I am. Travel, Linda, you and I. The world. We'll climb up to these singing stars of yours. When I was a boy, I always thought I'd do that. Travel. Travel. Free. This little world, all of it, mine to know and have. I thought there was plenty of time to start. Tomorrow, there'd always be a tomorrow for me. Yes, I was immortal. I thought that, really. Most of us do, don't we? Everybody else in the world would live their lives and die, but I, always inside of me, I thought I'd live forever, and so I climbed into a cage and stayed there.
0: Oh, you're holding me so close.
2: You and I, Linda, together, free until that day. Say it. Say it.
0: Oh, my dearest. Why did it take death to teach us how to live?

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welcome to a half hour of Mind Webs. Short stories from the worlds of speculative fiction. This half hour begins with something by Arthur C. Clarke from his book, The Other Side of the Sky. This is The Star.

It's 3,000 light years to the Vatican. Once I believed that space could have no power over faith, just as I believed that the heavens declared the glory of God's handiwork. Now I have seen that handiwork, and my faith is sorely troubled. I stare at the crucifix that hangs on the cabin wall above the Mark VI computer. And for the first time in my life, I wonder if it is no more than an empty symbol. I've told no one yet, but the truth cannot be concealed. The facts are there for all to read, recorded on the countless miles of magnetic tape from the thousands of photographs that we're carrying back to Earth. Other scientists can interpret them as easily as I can, and I'm not one who would condone that tampering with the truth which often gave my order a bad name in the olden days. The crew are already sufficiently depressed. I wonder how they'll take this ultimate irony. Few of them have any religious faith, yet they will not relish using this final weapon in their campaign against me, that private, good-natured, but fundamentally serious war which lasted all the way from Earth. It amused them to have a Jesuit as chief astrophysicist. Dr. Chandler, for instance, could never get over it. Why are medical men such notorious atheists? Sometimes he'd meet me on the observation deck where the lights are always low so that the stars shine with undiminished glory. He would come up to me in the gloom and stand staring out at the great oval port while the heavens crawled slowly around us as the ship turned end over end with a residual spin we had never bothered to correct. And he'd say at last something like, "Well, Father, it goes on forever and ever, and perhaps something made it, but how can you believe that something has a special interest in us? In our miserable little world, that just beats me." Then the argument would start, while the stars and nebulae would swing around us in silent, endless arcs beyond the flawlessly clear plastic of the observation port. It was, I think, the apparent incongruity of my position that caused most amusement to the crew. In vain, I'd point to my 3 papers in the Astrophysical Journal, my 5 in the monthly notices of the Royal Astronomical Society. I'd remind them that my order has long been famous for its scientific works. We may be few now, but ever since the 18th century, we've made contributions to astronomy and geophysics out of all proportion to our numbers. Will my report on the Phoenix Nebula end our 1,000 years of history? It'll end, I fear, much more than that. I do not know who gave the nebula its name, which seems to me a very bad one. If it contains a prophecy, it's one that cannot be verified for several billion years. Even the word nebula is misleading. This is a far smaller object than those stupendous clouds of mist, the stuff of unborn stars that are scattered throughout the length of the Milky Way. On the cosmic scale, indeed, the Phoenix Nebula is a tiny thing, a tenuous shell of gas surrounding a single star, or what is left of a star. The Rubens engraving of Loyola seems to mock me as it hangs there above the spectrophotometer tracings. What would you, Father, have made of this knowledge that has come into my keeping so far from the little world that was all the universe you knew? Would your faith have risen to the challenge as mine has failed to do? You gaze into the distance, Father, but I have traveled a distance beyond any that you could have imagined when you founded our order 1,000 years ago. No other survey ship has been so far from Earth. We are at the very frontiers of the explored universe. We set out to reach the Phoenix Nebula. We succeeded, and we are homeward bound with our burden of knowledge. I wish I could lift that burden from my shoulders, but I call to you in vain across the centuries and the light years that lie between us. On the book you are holding, the words are plain to read. Ad Majorem, De Gloriam, the message runs. But it is a message I can no longer believe. Would you still believe it if you could see what we have found? We knew, of course, what the Phoenix Nebula was. Every year in our galaxy alone, more than 100 stars explode, blazing for a few hours or days with thousands of times their normal brilliance before they sink back into death and obscurity. Such are the ordinary novae, the commonplace disasters of the universe. I've recorded the spectrograms and light curves of dozens since I started working at the Lunar Observatory. But 3 or 4 times in every 1,000 years occurs something beside which even a nova pales into total insignificance. When a star becomes a supernova, it may for a little while outshine all the massed suns of the galaxy.
The Chinese astronomers watched this happen in A.D. 1054, not knowing what it was they saw. And 5 centuries later, in 1572, a supernova blazed in Cassiopeia so brilliantly that it was visible in the daylight sky. There have been 3 more in the 1,000 years that have passed since then. Our mission was to visit the remnants of such a catastrophe, to reconstruct the events that led up to it, and if possible, to learn its cause. We came slowly in through the concentric shells of gas that had been blasted out 6,000 years before, yet were expanding still. They were immensely hot, radiating even now with a fierce violet light, but were far too tenuous to do us any damage. When the star had exploded, its outer layers had been driven upward with such speed that they had escaped completely from its gravitational field. Now they formed a hollow shell, large enough to engulf 1,000 solar systems, and at its center burned the tiny, fantastic object which the star had now become, a white dwarf, smaller than the Earth, yet weighing 1,000,000 times as much. The glowing gas shells were all around us, banishing the normal night of interstellar space. We were flying into the center of a cosmic bomb that had detonated millennia ago, and whose incandescent flesh was still ripping apart. The immense scale of the explosion and the fact that the debris already covered a volume of space many billions of miles across robbed the scene of any visible movement. It would take decades before the unaided eye could detect any motion in these tortured wisps and eddies of gas. Yet the sense of turbulent expansion was overwhelming. We had checked our primary drive hours before and were drifting slowly toward the fierce little star ahead. Once it had been a sun like our own, but it had squandered in a few hours the energy that should have kept it shining for 1,000,000 years. Now it was a shrunken miser hoarding its resources as if trying to make amends for its prodigal youth. No one seriously expected to find planets. If there had been any before the explosion, they would have been boiled into puffs of vapor and their substance lost in the greater wreckage of the star itself. But we made the automatic search, as we always do when approaching an unknown sun, and presently we found a single small world circling the star at an immense distance. It must have been the Pluto of this vanished solar system, orbiting on the frontiers of the night. Too far from the central sun ever to have known life, its remoteness had saved it from the fate of all its lost companions. The passing fires had seared its rocks and burned away the mantle of frozen gas that must have covered it in the days before the disaster. We landed. We found the vault. Its builders had made sure that we should. The monolithic marker that stood above the entrance was now a fused stump. But even the first long-range photographs told us that here was the work of intelligence. A little later, we detected the continent-wide pattern of radioactivity that had been buried in the rock. Even if the pylon above the vault had been destroyed, this would have remained an immovable and all but eternal beacon calling to the stars. Our ship fell toward this gigantic bullseye like an arrow into its target. The pylon must have been 1 mile high when it was built, but now it looked like a candle that had melted down into a puddle of wax. It took us 1 week to drill through the fused rock, since we did not have the proper tools for a task like this. We were astronomers, not archaeologists, but we could improvise. Our original purpose was forgotten. This lonely monument, reared with such labor at the greatest possible distance from the doomed sun, could have only 1 meaning. A civilization that knew it was about to die had made its last bid for immortality. It'll take us generations to examine all the treasures that were placed in the vault. They had plenty of time to prepare, for their sun must have given its first warnings 1,000,000 years before the final detonation. Everything that they wished to preserve, all the fruit of their genius, they brought here to this distant world in the days before the end, hoping that some other race would find it and that they would not be utterly forgotten. Would we have done as well, or would we have been too lost in our own misery to give thought to a future we could never see or share? If only they had had a little more time. They could travel freely enough between the planets of their own sun, but they had not yet learned to cross the interstellar gulfs, and the nearest solar system was 100 light years away.
Yet even had they possessed the secret of the transfinite drive, no more than a few millions could have been saved. Perhaps it was better thus. Even if they had not been so disturbingly human as their sculpture shows, we could not have helped admiring them and grieving for their fate. They left thousands of visual records in the machines for projecting them together with elaborate pictorial instructions from which it will not be difficult to learn their written language. We have examined many of these records and brought to life for the first time in 6,000 years the warmth and beauty of a civilization that in many ways must have been superior to our own. Perhaps they only showed us the best, and one can hardly blame them. But their worlds were very lovely, and their cities were built with a grace that matches anything of man's. We have watched them at work and play, and listened to their musical speech sounding across the centuries. One scene is still before my eyes, a group of children on a beach of strange blue sand, playing in the waves as children play on earth. Curious whip-like trees line the shore, and some very large animals wading in the shallows, yet attracting no attention at all, and sinking into the sea, still warm and friendly and life-giving, is the sun that will soon turn traitor and obliterate all this innocent happiness. Perhaps if we had not been so far from home and so vulnerable to loneliness, we should not have been so deeply moved. Many of us had seen the ruins of ancient civilizations on other worlds, but they had never affected us so profoundly. This tragedy was unique. It's one thing for a race to fail and die, as nations and cultures have done on Earth, but to be destroyed so completely in the full flower of its achievement, leaving no survivors, how could that be reconciled with the mercy of God? My colleagues have asked me that, and I have given what answers I can. Perhaps you could have done better, Father, but I have found nothing in the Exercitia Spiritualia that helps me here. They were not an evil people. I do not know what gods they worshipped, if indeed they worshipped any. But I have looked back at them across the centuries and have watched while the loveliness they used their last strength to preserve was brought forth again into the light of their shrunken sun. They could have taught us much. Why were they destroyed? I know the answers that my colleagues will give when they get back to Earth. They will say that the universe has no purpose and no plan, that since 100 suns explode every year in our galaxy, at this very moment some race is dying in the depths of space. Whether that race has done good or evil during its lifetime will make no difference in the end. There is no divine justice, for there is no God. Yet, of course, what we have seen proves nothing of the sort. Anyone who argues thus is being swayed by emotion, not logic. God has no need to justify his actions to man. He who built the universe can destroy it when he chooses. It is arrogance. It is perilously near blasphemy for us to say what he may or may not do. This I could have accepted, hard though it is to look upon whole worlds and peoples thrown into the furnace, but there comes a point when even the deepest faith must falter, and now as I look at the calculations lying before me, I know I have reached that point at last. We could not tell before we reached the nebula how long ago the explosion took place. Now from the astronomical evidence and the record in the rocks of that one surviving planet, I have been able to date it very exactly. I know in what year the light of this colossal conflagration reached our Earth. I know how brilliantly the supernova, whose corpse now dwindles behind our speeding ship, once shone in terrestrial skies. I know how it must have blazed low in the east before sunrise like a beacon in that oriental dawn. There can be no reasonable doubt. The ancient mystery is solved at last. Yet, oh God, there were so many stars you could have used. What was the need to give these people to the fire, that the symbol of their passing might shine above Bethlehem? That's titled The Star. It comes from The Other Side of the Sky, a collection of short stories by Arthur C. Clarke.

0: Now from Ray Bradbury's book, A Medicine for Melancholy, this is The Gift. Tomorrow would be Christmas, and even while the three of them rode to the rocket port, the mother and father were worried. It was the boy's first flight into space, his very first time in a rocket, and they wanted everything to be perfect. So when at the customs table they were forced to leave behind his gift, which exceeded the weight limit by no more than a few ounces, and the little tree with the lovely white candles, they felt themselves deprived of the season and their love. The boy was waiting for them in the terminal room. Walking toward him after their unsuccessful clash with the interplanetary officials, the father and mother whispered to each other.
1: Oh, what should we do?
2: Nothing. Nothing.
1: Oh,
2: what can we do?
1: I know, the silly rules.
2: And you so wanted the truth.
1: Ah, yes.
0: The siren gave a great howl, and people pressed forward into the Mars rocket. The mother and father walked at the very last, their small, pale son between them, silent.
1: I'll think of something.
0: And the rocket took off, and they were flung headlong into dark space. The rocket moved and left fire behind and left Earth behind, on which the date was December 24th, 2052, heading out into a place where there was no time at all, no month, no year, no hour. They slept away the rest of the first day. Near midnight by their Earth time New York watches, the boy awoke and said,
3: I want to go look out the porthole.
0: There was only one port, a window of immensely thick glass of some size up on the next deck.
1: Not quite yet, my son. I'll take you up later.
3: I want to see where we are and where we're going.
1: I want you to wait for a reason.
0: He had been lying awake, turning this way and that, thinking of the abandoned gift, the problem of the season, the lost tree, and the white candles. And at last, sitting up no more than 5 minutes ago, he believed he had found a plan. He need only carry it out, and his journey would be fine and joyous indeed.
1: Well, son, in exactly 1/2 hour, it'll be Christmas.
2: Oh.
0: The mother, dismayed that he had mentioned it, somehow she had rather hoped that the boy would forget. The boy's face grew feverish and his lips trembled.
3: I know. Will I get a present? Will I? Will I have a tree? You promised.
1: Yes, all that and more. I mean it. I really mean it. All and more. Much more. Now, excuse me. I'll be back soon.
0: He left them for about 20 minutes. When he came back, he was smiling.
1: Well, it's almost time.
3: Could I hold your watch, Dad?
0: The watch was handed over, and he held it ticking in his fingers as the rest of the hour drifted by in fire and silence and unfelt motion.
3: It's Christmas now. Christmas! Where's my present?
4: Well, here we go.
0: And the father took his boy by the shoulder and led him from the room, down the hall, up a rampway, his wife following.
2: I don't understand.
1: You will now. Here we are.
0: They had stopped at the closed door of a large cabin. The father tapped 3 times and then 2 times in a code. The door opened and the light in the cabin went out and there was a whisper of voices.
1: Go on in, son.
3: It's dark.
1: I'll hold your hand. Come on, Mama.
0: They stepped into the room and the door shut and the room was very dark indeed. And before them loomed a great glass eye, the porthole. A window 4 feet high and 6 feet wide from which they could look out into space. The boy gasped. Behind him, the father and the mother gasped with him. And then in the dark room, some people began to sing.
1: Merry Christmas, son.
0: And the voices in the room sang the old, the familiar carols. And the boy moved forward slowly until his face was pressed against the cool glass of the port. And he stood there for a long, long time, just looking and looking out into space and the deep night at the burning of 10 billion white and light.

from Ray Bradbury's book, A Medicine for Melancholy. That was The Gift. Michael Hansen speaking, reading with me, Mary Armitrout, and Rolf Hansen. Technical production for MindWebs by Steve Gordon. MindWebs comes to you from WHA Radio in Madison, a service of University of Wisconsin Extension.

0: then how much is that vase?
1: It's 1,000 years old and worth £10,000.
0: Ha ha! This curly whirly with all its miles of chewy toffee covered in creamy cabbage chocolate is 10 minutes old and only costs 3p. Of course, you can't stick flowers in it. 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
1: I came into possession of the Lonsford House through the accident of my uncle's death. My inheritance from him enabled me to buy it, for it was the isolated kind of dwelling I'd been looking for in order to finish a novel I was working on. I've always found it impossible to create anything worthwhile in the noise of the city. The house was fully furnished, but since it had been empty for many years, it was extremely dusty, and I spent my first day cleaning away the dust in the few rooms I intended to use. Lonsford House. I remember the place as if it were only yesterday I discovered the green vase, learnt its terrible secret, and passed so nearly through the veil that separates sanity and the madness that lies beyond midnight.
2: Biotex, the new soap and pre-wash powder, presents Beyond Midnight by Michael McCabe.

0: Lunsford House. The agent hadn't been enthusiastic. I got the impression that he didn't much care whether he sold me the place or not.
1: Nothing extraordinary about Lunsford House, Mr. Roy. It's very big, of course, but then they built them big in those days. If it wasn't so strongly built, it would have fallen to pieces years ago. A house needs to be cared for. Leave it empty.
0: Well, it's what I'm looking for. Nicely back from the road, surrounded by trees.
1: A lot of trees, yes.
0: Fields, pastures. It's hard to find somewhere without any close neighbors these days.
1: Oh, I can show you others. There's a place in...
0: Feltham, I want to buy Lunsford.
1: You do?
0: I do.
1: Well, then. Nothing else I can...
0: No.
1: Right, sir. You write books, you said.
0: I write books, yes. When can I take possession?
1: Today.
0: Oh, marvelous. I'm halfway through a book at the moment, you see. I've been stuck for weeks. I need peace and quiet. No. For 5 days after moving in, I worked from 5 a.m. right through the day until it was dark. The book progressed beautifully. I was even thinking of who the film rights should go to when I hit another dull patch. Nothing. I destroyed a few thousand words and left the typewriter until a possible return of inspiration. I was fairly satisfied, though, and it was with a lot of pleasure that I began to examine more carefully the house I'd so quickly and perhaps rashly bought. In most ways, it was typical of the houses erected in the country 100 years ago. It needed a lot of money spent on it before it would assume the splendor it deserved, but I needed only 1 or 2 rooms. One thing puzzled me. The little attic.

0: your key. Why is that, Jim? And of course, I want to know what's in there now. Give that agent a ring. Treasure? That chance. Wonder why this door should be locked when all the others are open. I started to rearrange the kitchen the next day. I knew instinctively that no good would come of hammering the typewriter. The place was in a terrible state. I cleaned out some cupboards, did a bit of inexpert scrubbing, and then, while I was reaching up to hook a number of miscellaneous objects out of a sort of old-fashioned tall boy thing in a corner, I accidentally knocked off a shelf a canister. It opened, and a piece of folded paper fell out. An old piece of paper, brown with age, badly worn and tattered. There was writing on the paper. It was barely legible. The ink had faded badly, and large sections of the script had been worn or torn away. It was dated over 30 years before, and all that remained of the entire first paragraph beneath the date was
1: Stephen Lansford, a young man of 25.
0: And that was all the first paragraph said. Thereafter occurred a puzzling sequence of half lines

0: Thereafter occurred a puzzling sequence of half lines, sentences, paragraphs, in this order.
1: To have him tutored in the arts. Particularly gifted in pottery making. Stephen developed a great fondness for his tutor, and under his guidance did the only constructive work of his life. A crude, ugly vase, bilious green in color. Stephen was proud of it. Kept it on the center of a small table in the living room. Dismissed. Stephen raged for days, and there began a subtle deterioration of a character which had always heretofore been shy and retiring. Ugly metamorphosis, a kind of madness in the course of which he would never allow his vase to be moved. Made his mother promise that it would never be moved under pain of dire punishment, but left to stand where he had put it. Some strange elemental bond seemed to have developed between the young man and his creation. After Stephen's death, Mrs. Lansford was unable to bear the thought of. Instead, she had the casket sealed, obtained permission from the authorities, and in the attic. Thereafter, rigid adherence to her promise. Stipulation in her will, adjuring all future occupants not to move the vase. When a relative came to live in the house after her death, body torn, rent apart, found beside the table. I will, I know, eventually lift the vase.
0: And that's all. I couldn't make a lot of sense out of it, I must admit. I tried to read, to make out the bits that had faded, but it wasn't possible. On the end of the whole thing was a signature. Matthew Hargrove. Suddenly I remembered seeing, in the living room, which I hadn't had time to clean, a small table pushed over against the wall with a cloth covering an object of some bulk. That'll be it, all right. See what they meant in their letter thing. It is crude. Ugly as sin. Matthew Hargrove. Wonder who he was. Or is. There was nothing in Uncle's papers about anyone of that name. Matthew Hargrove.
2: Matthew Hargrove. Matthew Hargrove. Are you the young chap that bought the Lansford place?
0: Yes, I expect to be a regular customer here.
2: People don't talk much about what happened to that Hargrove man. Used to be Mrs. Lansford's lawyer. Wrote up the old woman's will. All queer that was. All about some vase singer some maid. Funny things went on after she died, you see. You want anything more than the razor blade, do you?
0: What funny things?
2: Well, there was Reuben Yates. That was her cousin. Came down when she got sick and stayed. You're from the town, aren't you? You don't get to hear about things like we do down here in the country, you see.
0: What happened to Reuben Yates?
2: Reuben Yates? Ah, well, they found him next to that table with the vase on it. Said he was torn apart.
0: I see. And where does Matthew Hargrove come in?
2: Oh, right after. He was the next one to move into the house. And he was the next one found by the table, too. Same as Reuben Yates. People say that they that saw him got sick in their stomachs for weeks afterwards.
0: And then?
2: No more. Nobody else moved into that house. From then till the day you moved in, nobody. Nobody at all.
0: The inference behind Mrs. Culkin's, the lady in the village shop's, words, added to those in the fragmented letter, began to take a kind of nagging form in my thoughts.

For the rest of that day, I tried to write. I couldn't. No city noises. But there was another distraction now. The vase. And the strange story behind it. The living room drew me. And I went in. I looked at the ugly thing for a long, long time. And then I stretched out my hand to lift it. Suddenly I remembered Reuben Yates and Matthew Hargrove. Come on, Roy. Stop me. But even so, I only lifted the thing a quarter of an inch from the little table. It was about 10 seconds later that I heard it. I replaced the vase. How can I describe it? I don't know where it came from. Somewhere in the house. Somewhere, to be sure. It reminded me of nothing I'd ever heard in the whole of my life before. Silence followed. A deep, deep silence. Then I tilted the vase again. This time the reaction was instantaneous. I went and got a brandy and sat down for a while to recover my composure. It was then that I remembered the attic. It took me a long time to summon up the courage, but I had to know. I went back and quickly slipped a penny under the vase on the table. Then I ran upstairs. At all. What I felt was breathing.

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0: I did it, I don't know. Even then, something told me I was meddling in things I could never hope to understand. There was something in the house I knew then that could bathe me in the fires of purgatory forever and a day. But I came down the stairs and placed two more coins under the vase, tilting it further. I immediately returned to the attic door. I no longer heard mere breathing through that keyhole from the room beyond. I did not wait long. Something was trying to get out. I removed the coins again from under the vase, and it once more rested as it had done so for 30 years. All next day, the memory of that experience preyed on me. I couldn't work. I could hardly bear to be alone. The vase exercised an unholy fascination on me. I was in desperate need of company. And that's why I wrote an invitation to Edward Clayton and asked him to spend a week with me to celebrate my inheritance. He came, as I knew he would. We'd been great friends for many years. But for the first 3 days, I was loath to confide in him.
1: Ah, this could be splendid, Dennis. This room, light, airy. Have to do something with those curtains, of course, but... what's this?
2: Oh, for the love of heaven, don't touch that vase. Well,
1: why not? What's the...
2: Sit down. I'll tell you.
1: Hmm?
0: Sit down. I told him everything that had happened since I took possession of the house. But he made little effort to conceal his skepticism.
1: Oh, Dennis. Come on, man. I mean,
2: you must take me seriously.
1: But granting that what you say is true, what... I mean, what the devil does it mean?
2: I don't know. You read the letter?
1: Mm-hmm. Oh, yes, it just read it in front of you, didn't I?
2: Edward, promise me you will not touch that vase.
1: But wouldn't that put me in the position of subscribing to your fears?
2: Please!
1: All right, promise. Scout's honor. I need beer, lots of cold, cold beer. Come on, the ghost isn't walking at the moment.
0: He promised. Oh, yes. But he promised without believing. And perhaps the very promise he made was a challenge. Next day, he seemed unable to concentrate. Twice when I spoke to him, he didn't hear me. He was in a kind of dream, thinking of something else. I knew what it was. I did everything I could to divert his attention. I read him part of my novel, which had come to a full stop. He listened. Made some favorable comments. For a while. But I knew I was not holding his attention. He kept wandering about the house, and inevitably his journeying took him by or into the room where the table and the vase upon it had lived for the past 30 years.
2: This thing seems to fascinate you.
1: Hmm?
2: The vase.
1: Vase? Oh, the vase.
2: You can't take your eyes off it. I've been watching you.
1: Oh, at first, well, I thought it was a fairy story.
2: And now?
1: Well, now I'm not so sure. I wonder...
2: Don't. Some malignance is associated with that thing. Some bond ties it to something in the attic.
1: What do you...
2: I mean something linked with it in space or time.
1: Or in the attic.
2: Or in the attic, yes.
1: If you think so, why haven't you been up there to see?
2: It's locked.
1: Well...
2: I couldn't bring myself to break in.
1: There's no time like the present, then, is there?
3: You game?
2: I don't know.
1: Well, make up your mind. You can't just live here with half-truths.
0: You either find out there's something nasty and horrible around, in which case you move out. Or you find out it's all a silly mistake. Lay the ghost and continue writing your book in peace. And incidentally, I think your book will be very splendid.
2: Thank you.
0: So, let's go and see what's up in the attic. Bring the lamp.
2: All right.
0: Got the lamp?
2: Yes.
0: Coat off, I think. Danger. Men at work.

Our lamplight flooded the room. In the middle of the attic floor stood a coffin. Just a coffin. Nothing else. Not even a rug was to be seen in that gabled room. The coffin was festooned with spider's webs, as if it had not been disturbed for decades.

0: sealed. I take it that this is Stephen Lunsford's coffin. His mother had him put here.
1: I imagine so. Yes. The vase is the one he made in the letter. Remember?
0: Yes, exactly. Well, yes, I know what you're thinking. It doesn't hold water, Dennis, and you ought to be the first to see it.
1: Nothing about this thing holds water, as you put it.
0: Suppose it isn't a bad place to rest. If you were dead, I mean, dry at least. Better than 6 feet under, eh? Don't stare at it like that. Nothing's going to rise up out of it, Dennis.
1: Isn't it?
0: No. Ghoulish lot, the last, isn't it?
1: Let's get out of here.
0: Okay. What are you going to do about this room, attic?
1: I'm going to seal it.

0: drink. I need one.
1: This moaning noise you talked about.
0: Yes?
1: Care to demonstrate?
0: All right. Listen.
1: I'm all ears.
0: Slowly, I lifted the green vase. Half an inch

0: Interesting.
1: All right. Now you've heard. Let's have that drink, and then I think I'm ready for bed. Books come to a dead stop at the moment. Do you know what? If nothing happens with the book, I mean, by the time you leave, I'll come back to town for a while. If and when I sell my book, if it's published and makes money, maybe I'll have this place. What are you doing? Put the vase down!
2: I moved towards him, whereupon he lifted the vase high above his head and backed away, grinning madly. Then we heard the attic door beaten down. The color drained from Edward Clayton's face.
0: Take the vase, Dennis! Fight God! Fight God! Go!
2: He dropped the vase, it smashed into 100 pieces, and then the thing was at the door, and the door opened, and it was in the room!
0: Dennis!
2: Leapt towards the window, and before I crashed through the glass, I half turned. Something had entered that room beyond my range of sight, for Edward was hanging limply aloft in mid-air.
1: Here. Thanks. So, that's about it then, eh?
2: That's it. Poor Edward. Poor. Poor Edward.
1: No, steady on. The doctor said you've not to get out of bed. You've had a shock.
2: Poor Edward. I told him. I told him. I did, Sergeant.
1: Yes. Well, the folks from Bernstrom went up there, and there he was. Just like the others. It was a thing neither you nor any other man could have done. There's one more thing, sir, I'm afraid to have to tell you. They took matters into their own hands. They burned down your house. Took your stuff out first and set fire to the house.
2: Yes, it was just as well. I couldn't have gone back there.
1: Funny thing, though. You said the vase was smashed on the floor.
2: It was.
1: When we found it, all the broken pieces were piled together, as neat as you please, smack in the middle of the table.

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1: 31 and a half, 32, 33, 35, 40, and 10 is 50, and 50 is a pound. 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
10: You know, some marmalades get some of their tang from added flavouring. While Robertson's Golden Shred gets all of its tang from Seville oranges. What would you rather have for breakfast?
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11: 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This week, Kenneth Fearing's study of a deadly obsession. Desperate Witness. Starring Richard Kramer. Keenan Wynn. And Julie Adams. 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

0: Howard Stroud, on orders from on high, is leading a manhunt for someone he knows to be a witness before the fact to murder. It's only a matter of time, and time cannot be bought. Not like the painting hanging in the office or the one for which he paid $50 to a junk dealer the night of the murder. For George Stroud, time is running short. In a moment, part four of Desperate Witness, right after this word.
1: 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Can you believe that? Well, it's true. 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
2: I called Steve Hagen. I would have preferred to see his face when I told him our search led us to a dead woman. But his secretary had said he wasn't available. So I settled for just hearing his reaction.
3: Yes, George?
2: Steve, the woman with our man that night was Pauline Dulles. Steve, are you there?
3: You better come upstairs, George.
2: They were both there when I walked across those carpeted acres. Steve Hagen seated at his desk, Janice standing behind him. If I thought my face reflected tension, Janice was controlled hysteria. He nodded to me, then he turned and he looked out the window.
4: George, I've imparted your information to Mr. Janet. He's naturally disturbed. But he agrees with me that there's absolutely no significance in the fact that Pauline Dulles was the man's companion that night. What we want, what we have to have, is the name and whereabouts of the man himself. That's all we're after.
2: I can't buy that there's no connection.
4: Well, you'd have our assurance, Mr. Janet's and mine. You see, we've had reason to believe that Pauline knew this go-between, so it's not unnatural that she would have been out with him. Perhaps we should have told you.
2: No, perhaps you should have.
4: Listen, Pauline Dulles is a blind alley. Her murder is one story. This is different, unrelated. Now, let's look at some of these other leads a little more closely. We're still checking the list of upstate liquor licenses suspended or not renewed with the board, aren't we?
2: No, that's a tall order. There are hundreds. The list is being fed straight to me. If I get anything, he'll know immediately.
4: You seen the story Newsways ran about this Patterson woman?
2: It's too early for results.
4: Our spread is going to put that woman on the map. Someone is certain to recognize that Judas painting from our description. Our evaluation of it is priceless, is sure to locate it. It's my hunch that that picture alone will nail our man to the wall.
5: Those bars, art galleries, and so on.
2: They're all being covered, Mr. Jim.
4: Exactly. And why hasn't our man shown by now? No one suddenly abandons his habitual routine of life, not without good reason. Why?
2: He may be the one who murdered Dulles. In that case, he's not making himself conspicuous. Though he knows he's in fast company, he knows the score, and he's gone to ground. Right where he is, so the same thing won't happen to him.
5: You mean he may believe himself to be in danger?
2: He knows somebody's playing for keeps. Why shouldn't he be worried? Maybe he saw the killer, can identify him. He's afraid to come forward, knowing he's in for the same.
4: He's keeping undercover, staying away from all the places he always went before. How many people in the organization, Stroud, know about this particular job?
2: What do you mean?
4: Right here, Janet Enterprises. How many, I guess?
2: Well, with 53 people now working on this assignment, I'd say everyone knows about it. The entire 2,000. Why?
4: And nothing. For a second, I thought I had something. All right, I guess that reports on everything. It's still nothing.
2: You think I missed a bet somewhere?
4: Just bear down on it, that's all.
2: Michelle. And now that we've decided the murder and our particular guy belong together, there are a lot more lines we can follow.
5: What lines?
2: Well, for one thing, Mr. Janeth, I'll have some men cover all cab stands in the neighborhood of Pauline Dulles' apartment.
5: Cab stands? Why?
2: On the night of her death, only a few minutes after it, in fact, somebody took a cab away from that vicinity and couldn't help being rather noticeable. The driver will remember.
5: I don't follow that.
2: It's quite simple. Our subject took Pauline to Gill's, then to a number of antique shops, then to the Van Barth. Now, why wouldn't he take her home? Of course he did. Our timing concurs with the police's. He took her home, then he had to leave. The first and most obvious line to follow is that he left in a taxi.
4: Perhaps he had his own car.
2: Huh? Perhaps he did.
4: He may have walked, taken a bus.
2: Right. Maybe he did none of these things. But it's my hunch we'll discover he did take a cab. We'll locate the driver. We'll find out where he drove him. And that'll close the whole assignment. The stricken look on Janice's face that came and went screamed his guilt, reassured me that I was right. Janet had taken a cab that night, and it was my only hope of nailing him with the murder. Later that day, Janet went home under doctor's care. The word was he had a strep throat. My bet was that he had a chill brought on by seeing himself with a number on his chest. But I had a chill, too. Brought on by the sure knowledge that if they'd been out to get me before, they'd stop at nothing to cut me down now.
6: Hello. Now, let me tell you about myself. I used to be a drunk, a chronic drunk driver. In the 10 years between my first arrest and having my license revoked, I racked up 19 major traffic violations. I caused 6 serious accidents, injured 3 people beside myself, and had my license suspended twice. I was still driving and drinking. And then, one night I was driving home after work, and I'd had a few, and I hit this kid on a bicycle. He died before they could get him any help. He was just 11, a little younger than my oldest boy. I'm living with that now. I was too drunk to see him then, but I can see him now. And I remember.
7: This message was brought to you by the General Motors Corporation.
8: We'll return to our story in a moment.
9: I'm Lucille Maness, an unsuccessful big businesswoman, and I'd like to tell you a little bit about my unsuccessful business. Well, I was the co-founder of this woman's book club, but we ran into a little trouble. We had all kinds of problems, so I called SCORE. That's the Service Corps of Retired Executives. They're retired executives who
10: volunteer to help small businesses. I went over and discovered Lucille was in deep trouble. I made several simple business suggestions. I also strongly recommended the club seek incorporation with a well-established women's magazine until its membership increased sufficiently.
9: Unfortunately, one of my associates really didn't like the idea of a man giving us advice, so she wrote herself a check with the remainder of what we had left in the treasury and took off. Well, Mr. Krause came back to help again.
10: A man who knows how to solve problems likes to keep solving them.
7: Volunteer for SCORE. SCORE is one part of action. Action is...

0: I took three good recent photographs of Earl Janeth out of the morgue. But I didn't leave the office, even when 5 o'clock rolled around. I stayed, pretending to be bogged down, correlating all the information that had been given to me. By the time I left the office, I really needed a drink. The idea of going into a bar now made me very nervous. I got to the second cab stand, which I figured to be the most likely, about the same hour that Janeth would have taken the cab that Saturday night. I showed Janeth's pictures to the only cabbie waiting at the stand. He didn't want to know who I was or why I was asking.
1: No. Wait, let me see that other picture. No, I'm sure I never hacked this guy, but maybe my partner. We own a cab together. He works Saturday nights. He could have drove him, you know.
0: I gave him three things. A picture of Janeth, a $20 bill, and the phone number of the office with instructions to talk only to me. The proposition was backed up by another 20 in the offing if he got me the right information. I felt more relaxed for the first time in days when I got home. My family was asleep. I had a drink, and I took the Temptation of Judas painting out of the downstairs closet. My intent was to destroy it, and I couldn't bring myself to do it. It was a work of art, and to destroy a work of art is murder of another kind. So I carried it into the cellar, and I stashed it face to the wall behind the furnace. The horn of the school bus and a small female cyclone swept through the lower rooms of the house, gathering school bag, crayons, picture book, lunchbox, and a hastily scribbled note from her mother explaining her tonsillitis. Her mother and I stood there in the warm sunlight for a moment. The picture of an ordinary, normal, untroubled family. I waved the bus off until I could no longer see it, and I kept waving. I could feel my face locking into deep lines that could hold rainwater.
2: Are you all right, George?
0: No, a headache, that's all. Just a headache.
2: George, something is bothering you. I can feel
0: it. Will you get off my back? Oh, I'm sorry, honey. I'm sorry. It's just a... Oh, it's a lousy mood. You know how it is. It's deadline week.
2: That's okay. You know, you forgot to bring home a Newsweek last night.
0: It's not mine. I'll bring one home tonight without fail. In fashion, if you like.
2: Oh, never mind the Newsweek. I bought one yesterday.
0: Oh?
2: You know there's an article in it about this Louise Patterson.
0: Yeah, I glanced at it.
2: Fabulous. Just what you've been saying for years. Here. Listen. With all the force of a major explosion, by grace of a new talent, suddenly shooting meteor-like across the otherwise turgid skies of the contemporary art world.
0: Overwritten.
2: There's more. Louise Patterson may view her models through a microscope, but the brush she wields is gargantuan. Isn't that grand?
0: Grand.
2: Well, they're recognizing a talent. Don't be so critical just because they use different words than you would. At least they admit she's a great painter. Well, for heaven's sake, George, don't pretend you aren't pleased. You must have 7 or 8 Pattersons. Now they're all valuable.
0: Well, I have to run. I'll drive in. Or do you need the car?
2: Wait. I want you to hear the rest of this. This week, interest in the art world centered on the whereabouts of one of Patterson's lost masterpieces, her famed Judas, admittedly the most highly prized canvas, etc., etc. This is the part. Depicting 2 huge hands extending a coin, a consummate study in flaming yellow, red, and tawny brown. This composition was widely known some years ago, then it quietly dropped from view, and so on. Well?
0: Neat, but not gaudy. They make it sound like a rainbow at midnight.
2: That's not what I'm driving at. Would you know anything about that picture?
0: No. Well, why should I?
2: Didn't I see an unframed painting you brought home over a week ago? The night Georgia came down with tonsillitis, didn't I?
0: Oh, that, yeah. Yeah, well, honey, that wasn't an original. That was only a copy.
2: Oh, what became of it? It was here in the dining room. I searched everywhere.
0: I took it to the office. Where do you think those plumbers who call themselves writers got such an accurate description of the original? Now, bye, sweetie. I'll have to step on it. Call you this afternoon. Matterson met me coming into the building. We rode up together. Fortunately, the elevator was empty except for the two of us. But Matterson didn't want to talk about what he'd learned at police headquarters. He had another worry. His job.
3: You think we'll all be fired?
0: Who gave you that idea?
3: Well, I ran into this fellow at breakfast. I always stop off at Schraff's in the morning. Fred Stichel's his name. Managing editor of Jeanette Donahue. Never did like that man, and he's even more obnoxious now that he's in a position of power. He was almost as insulting as the night when I tried to call you. A week ago Saturday, the night of the murder, as it turns out. I couldn't reach you, so I called Steve Hagen. Stichel says our magazines are going to fold.
0: Wait a minute. Wait. Just what time did you call Steve?
3: 10:30, 10:45. That's strange, isn't it? Police records say that's about the time she was killed.
0: And you talked to Steve Hagen? He was home?
3: Yes. At his apartment. Talked to Janet, too.
0: Janet?
3: Yeah. What's strange about that? He'd been there all evening, came direct from the airport. They were having a business meeting and told me not to worry about my job.
0: I wanted to yell. Mafferson backing Janet's alibi. Well, I had to find that cab driver. My mind was racing with the need. We were in my office, but I couldn't remember reaching it. Mafferson was dutifully giving me his police report, and I wasn't listening until I heard the word...
3: Albany.
0: What?
3: I said, the police know Dulles was out of town from last Friday until late Saturday. They found out where she was from a book of matches in her apartment. Came from a nightclub in Albany that doesn't circulate its matches. And in the course of a routine checkup with the Albany hotels, they found out where she'd stayed and what name she'd used.
0: Oh, really?
3: Incidentally, the police know all about this job you've been doing here, and they're convinced the man you're looking for and the man with Dulles last weekend in Albany is one and the same. Does that help or hinder our story?
0: Yeah, go on.
3: Oh, that's about all. They're sending a man up there this afternoon or tomorrow morning with a lot of photographs to check out with the nightclub, the hotel, and elsewhere. I told you they had the Dulles woman's address book, didn't I? Mm. They've been rounding up pictures of every man she knew, and most likely the Albany guy is one of them. Do you follow me?
0: Yeah, I follow you.
3: They know from the general description they got over the phone from the hotel personnel that the man most definitely was not Janet. At the hotel, they were registered as Mr. and Mrs. Andrew Phelps Guillaume. Oh, by the way, your name was in her address book. Did you know that?
0: My wife and I met her at a couple of parties.
3: Now, if I may digress from these facts to a more philosophical evaluation...
0: You're doing a good job, Emery. Don't evaluate. Just keep compiling facts. Oh, by the way, is the department looking for a photograph of me?
3: Oh, they already have one. Off your driver's license application. The man they're sending upstate has quite a collection. 50 or 60 photographs.
0: I see.
3: Now, I can go to Albany with him if you like. You know, expedite things
0: No, Emery, no. I want you to start working up that story. I could feel the big clock's hands spinning, hurling me faster and faster. Any minute now, it would tell me my time was up.
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5: Yes, Caleb.
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7: The Zero Hour continues after this.
8: Josephine, open up! It's me, Napoleon Bonaparte, Emperor of all France, much of the civilized world, and Louisiana if the deal falls through.
9: Quick, Pierre, hide in the closet. Napoleon must not find you here.
10: Come in, Napi.
8: Ah, Josephine, I had to see you.
9: Napoleon, my dearest heart, what are you doing here? I thought you were at Waterloo.
8: I was, but it ended early. What is that? I smell cigarette smoke. You know I hate you to smoke.
9: I didn't. I don't. I started again.
8: Aha! The smoke coming from that closet. Come out of there, you scoundrel, and on guard.
9: It was only in there to pick up the dry cleaning.
8: Take that, you filthy escargot.
11: This world history lesson was brought to you by your American Cancer Society, which says smoking can be injurious to your health.
8: Touché!
11: In more ways than one.
7: The two lines of investigation, the organizations and the police, were drawing steadily together like pincers. I could feel them closing. I told myself it was just a vast machine, and the machine was blind. But I hadn't fully realized its crushing weight and power. I returned to my desk from a lunch I could not remember having tasted.
2: Oh, Mr. Stroud, here's that list of non-renewed licenses from out-of-town taverns you asked for. It's from 10 years back.
1: Oh, thanks, Lucy.
2: I haven't had a chance to go through an alphabet house yet if you want to leave them with me.
1: No, later, thanks.
7: One of them would have my name on it. And my wife's. I carried them to my desk, figuring I'd feed them to the paper shredder. But Roy's door into my office was open. He was standing in it. For the moment, I consigned the file folder to my bottom drawer.
3: Been meaning to ask you, George, did you send that handkerchief to the lab to check possible fingerprints and have the laundry mark run down?
7: No, I'm sorry, Roy. I forgot.
3: You give it to me, will you? I'll do it right away.
7: Yeah, sure. I've got it right here on my desk.
3: Oh, and Hagen called. I want you to come right up.
7: These conferences with Hagen had daily become longer, more frequent, more bitter. It was cold comfort to have a clear understanding of the abyss that Hagen and Janet, particularly Janet, saw yawning before them. I wasn't thinking about Janet, but about myself when I opened Hagen's door. I found myself staring at a photographic blow-up of the painting I'd hidden in my cellar at home.
12: We're going to run it on the cover of Newsways next issue with a follow-up story on the artist.
13: But the cover, is she that significant?
12: She's not. We have our own reasons for running the story. The first article on the artist generated a lot of reader interest. Now we run this lead. Priceless painting disappears. That'll pull our man out of the woodwork. Somebody will turn him in. Someone who knows he has the picture.
7: Hagen, who hadn't touched anything as plebeian as layout in the 15 years he'd risen to the top of Janet's empire, was meticulously laying out the copy on his desk. I stared over his shoulder at a 4x6 photo displaying one wall of a Louise Patterson exhibition 9 years back in the Miller Gallery. In the middle, surrounded by four other paintings, was the two hands of the Temptation of Judas. But it was another painting that grabbed my throat and squeezed the air out of me. Two faces, two profiles facing one another in confrontation called Study and Fury. This painting at that very moment was hanging, as it had for 2 years, on the wall of my office just 6 floors below. By the time Newsways went to press, anyone who'd wandered in and out of my office since this insanity began was sure to make the connection. If I lasted until Newsways went to press...
12: George, what the devil's wrong? This thing has drifted more than a week. Why haven't we found our man?
7: I just shook my head and walked out. By the time I got back to my office, they were all there. Roy, Leon Temple, Phil Best, a couple of other leg men. It was apparent the second I stepped into the room that there'd been a break.
3: George, we've got him.
7: Where? Where is he?
3: Right here.
7: Here?
3: Go on, tell him, Leon.
14: Our man came into this building just a little while ago, right after lunch.
7: I don't understand. Why would he come in here? Who is he?
3: We don't know yet, but we've got him. Leon slipped some cash to the staff of the Van Bart, let them know there'd be more.
14: Incidentally, I need my expense account.
7: Would you skip on non-essentials, please?
3: Boy, what Leon's trying to tell you, George, is that the staff of the Van Bart have all been scouting around this district in their free hours. After all, the Van Bart's only 3 blocks from here. And one of their porters picked up our guy and followed him right into this building.
7: I couldn't get over Roy's eyes. Calm, unflappable Roy. And his eyes blazed with evangelical zeal.
0: All of them. All the men in that room lusting for blood like hunters who'd treat an animal. And I was the animal. I was saying things like, "Good boy, Leon. That's using your head, Roy." And all the while I wondered if my reflexes had stopped working. I uncrossed my knees. Would the pieces of me fall off one by one like the rusted, useless wheels and cogs of a worthless machine that has outlived its purpose?
3: In about 2 minutes, we'll have every door and exit covered.
0: You're certain that he's the man we're looking for?
3: The porter's positive. He saw him crossing the street, followed him a block, almost lost him at the light, but ran and caught up just as our Mr. X entered this building. And unfortunately, he got to the elevator before the Van Barth guy could alert us.
0: Oh, I see.
3: In addition to the porter, a night bartender from the Van Barth, waitress from Gill's, and the art dealer have all arrived.
0: Well, I've nothing to do now but wait, huh?
3: If he doesn't come out during the afternoon, we're sure to pick him up at 5:30 when the building empties.
14: It'll be jammed. We'll have to cover every inch of the main floor.
3: He's in the bag. We can't miss. Agree, George?
0: In the bag. And I'll wait it out right along with him. Stay here till we get him. If necessary, I'll sleep here all night. I'm not going to leave this office till we've got this all sewed up. Roy would know that if a man came into a building and didn't go out, he must logically still be inside. And this inescapable conclusion must eventually be followed by one, and only one, logical course of action. Sooner or later, my staff must go through the building, floor by floor, office by office, looking for the only man in it who never went home. That man would be me.
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3: Will you have a polo, dear Liza, will you have a polo, dear Liza, polo?
4: How very kind of you, dear Henry, I most certainly will. I'll have three or four or maybe more.
3: But you take the old tube.
4: Because they happen to be my tube of polo, dear Henry. Have one.

0: Once upon a time there was an engineer.
1: Choo-choo Charlie was his name, we hear.
0: He had an engine and he sure had fun. He used good and plenty candy to make his train run.
2: Charlie says, love my good and plenty. Charlie says, really rings the bell. Charlie says, love my good and plenty. 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
4: Will you have a polo, dear Liza, will you have a polo, dear Liza, polo?
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0: Tales of tomorrow. Tales beyond human imagination. Until they happen. Tales of Tomorrow, story number 13. The Old Die Rich by H.L. Gold.
1: This is your host, Omentor, saying hello. I'd like to take a little trip to another century. Just name your choice. You can go back through...

0: Century. Just name your choice. You can go back through the years as far as you like, or forward into the future and visit civilizations as yet unknown. Fantastic? Not if you use the proper vehicle, which, in this case, is a time machine. What's that? Where do you find a time machine? Well, I found one in a remarkable story from Galaxy Magazine. A story called The Old Die Rich. Hello?
1: Mark.
0: Oh, yeah, hello, Lou. What's up?
1: I'm calling from Central Hospital. We got another of those cases here.
0: Old man, dead of malnutrition with thousands of dollars in the bank?
1: No, this old guy had $17,000 in the lining of his coat, and he's still alive.
0: Alive? Lou, will he stay that way?
1: It's hard to say. He was three quarters dead from hunger when the cops picked him up. The doctors are shooting him full of heart stimulants and feeding him intravenously. Now, how soon can you get here?
0: Right away. Wait for me. This was it, the break I'd been waiting for ever since I'd first become curious about all those old people who died of starvation with plenty of money in the bank. This was the first one who turned up alive. If I could talk to him, find out why he'd done it. But I couldn't. When I reached the hospital...
2: Too late, Mark.
0: Oh.
2: By 5 minutes.
0: Nah, that's luck for you. I wait months for a chance like this, and when it comes, I'm stuck in a taxi cab. I feel like giving up the whole thing.
2: Why don't you?
0: What?
2: Why make a big mystery about something that's perfectly natural?
0: There's nothing natural about people starving themselves to death when they have plenty of money.
2: I told you it happens every day. Now, here's the death certificate on this one. Malnutrition induced by senile psychosis.
0: Nah, that's too pat.
2: Pat or not pat, that's the explanation. This guy was like the rest of them in your file. He starved himself because he was crazy. Because he was less afraid of death than he was of digging into his savings.
0: I don't believe it. This one, did he have any means of identification on him?
2: No.
0: You see, he fits into the pattern. He was old, he had no means of identification. If he had had a bank book, I bet it would be just like the others.
2: You mean that business about the ink?
0: You've never been able to explain that.
2: Well, I can now.
0: How? The entries in those bank books date back as much as 50 years, but chemical analysis shows that the ink is only a few months old.
2: The ink only seems to be a few months old. Now, don't you see, those entries would look fresh if the bank books were kept in the right kind of container.
0: What sort of a container would that be?
2: Well, I guess it would have to be, well, practically airtight, so the ink wouldn't oxidize.
0: Oh, all right, now ask yourself this. Would every one of those starvation cases have kept his bank book in an airtight container? Does that sound logical?
2: I admit it's a pretty big coincidence. But how else can you explain it?
0: I don't have any answers. Yet. Lou, did this old guy say anything before he died?
2: Well, he started mumbling about Miss Roberts, like he was afraid of it.
0: Miss Roberts? Who is she?
2: Well, I tried to get him to tell me, but he was too far gone.
0: Anything else?
2: That's all. Why don't you give it up, Mark?
0: Give up now, when for the first time I've got something solid to go on?
2: What have you got?
0: The name Roberts. During the next week, I made a list of all the Robertses in the phone book. Every morning, I checked the want ads. And finally, I found what I was looking for. The ad read, Wanted, man over 50 years of age. Good income, no experience necessary. Apply May Roberts, 1205 Eldridge Avenue. The house was an old five-story brownstone in the wealthier part of town. I showed up the next morning made up as an old man, my face lined with collodion wrinkles, wearing an old suit and shabby shoes. May Roberts had red hair, pale skin, and blue eyes as cold as ice. Three words describe her. Beautiful, but hard. Her voice, as she asked for my name, address, and social security number and references, was completely impersonal. After writing it all down...
3: Thank you, Mr. Weldon. We'll get in touch with you if we need you. Good day.
0: She practically pushed me out of the house. Whatever that job was, I didn't get it. But why? What had I done wrong? Then it came to me in a flash. Hadn't all the starvation cases been men without social security numbers or references? Yeah, I'd pulled a boner.

0: At night, I waited until all the lights in the brownstone house went out. Then I climbed up the fire escape, trying the windows until I found one that was unlocked. I opened it, jumped inside, and came face to face with May Roberts. She had a gun in her hand.
1: Mr. Weldon, isn't it? I thought I told you to wait until we'd get in touch with you.
2: Please don't turn me over to the police, Miss Roberts. I never tried to rob a house before, but I'm
1: You aren't an old man, and you didn't come here to rob me.
2: What else would I be doing here?
1: I know this much about you. You're 32 years old, and you've been trying to find out why senile psychotics starve themselves to death.
0: How did you know that?
1: You seemed a bit too curious this morning. So I conducted an investigation of my own. What have you found out about me?
0: Nothing.
1: Let me remind you, you're guilty of housebreaking. I could shoot you and claim I did it in self-defense. So please be completely frank with me.
0: All right. I know you're the daughter of the late Dr. Anthony Roberts, the physicist. And that you're a pretty good physicist in your own right. And that's all I know. You could let me go and I wouldn't have a thing on you.
1: No, I don't think you would. On the other hand, you might convince the police to get a search warrant. That would be inconvenient.
0: Not if you've nothing to hide.
1: You want to find out my connection with the senile psychotics? Very well, I'll show you. Go through that door and turn to the right.
0: Hmm? Where now?
1: Through that open door to your left.
0: Ah, your laboratory, eh?
1: You might call it that.
0: What's that queer-looking wire mesh cage and those electric motors?
1: That's what I'm going to show you. But first, I want you to undress.
0: You mean take my clothes off?
1: That's right.
0: Look, I'm not in the habit of undressing.
1: Please,
0: in front
1: Mr. Weldon, I'm a scientist. Also, I have the gun.
0: She pulled a bundle of clothes from the shelves on the wall. They were cut in the style of 20 years ago. When I put them on, she took a bundle of envelopes from a work desk. Then she switched on the electric motors.
1: You've been an unexpected nuisance, Weldon. But now that you're here, we might as well both benefit by it. The money those old men had in the bank, you'd like to know where it came from, wouldn't you?
0: Sure.
1: And I suppose you'd like to be rich yourself.
0: Is that an offer?
1: It's a command. Take these envelopes and get into that cage.
0: Hey, wait a minute. What's this all about?
1: When the time comes, I want you to use the envelopes in the order they're arranged.
0: Are you going to do the same thing to me that you did to those old men?
1: I'm going to make you rich, Mr. Weldon.
0: Ha! Rich and dead. No, thanks.
1: You won't die unless you refuse to follow instructions.
0: It was either the gun or the cage, so I chose the cage. She went to a big electrical switch and pushed it as far as it would go. The cage began to vibrate like a tuning fork, and I was being shaken like a tree in a storm. The next thing I remember is finding myself standing near a newsstand. Then several things hit me. It was day instead of night, spring instead of autumn. The cars on the street had square bodies. I turned to the newsstand, picked up a paper, and looked at the date on the front page. May 15th, 1931. It hit me like a punch in the solar plexus. I'd been taken for a ride in a time machine, carried back 22 years. The envelopes. I hauled them out of my pocket. The first one contained $150. Somehow, perhaps by hypnosis, I heard May Roberts' voice.
3: Deposit this money at the First National Bank under your name.
0: I had no account at the bank, but they welcomed me with open arms. The vice president of the bank made out my bank book personally. Outside on the street again, I opened the second envelope. It contained 10 crisp $100 bills.
3: Take this and buy as many shares of stock in General Motors as you can. Buy it in the name of Dr. Anthony Roberts.
0: My $1,000 bought a tremendous wad of stock certificates. Stock that's worth many times as much in today's market. Then the third envelope. $500 in small bills.
3: Bet this on the championship heavyweight fight between Max Schmeling and Jack Sharkey. 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
4: I put down every dollar of it, then cleaned up. After that, the fever of what I was doing got into my blood. I made dozens of bets, opened dozens of accounts at banks, bought dozens of blue chip stocks, and all of them sure things because May Roberts knew in advance which stocks would go up and which horse or fighter would win. I'd cleaned up $15,000 for myself and 100 times that much for May Roberts when I ran out of envelopes. Suddenly, I blacked out on the street. When I came to my senses again, I was in the room with the motors, inside the wire mesh cage.
1: You can come out now.
4: Thanks.
1: Well, how'd you like your trip into the past?
4: Very interesting and profitable. But one thing puzzled me. I am kind of hungry, but a long way from being starved.
1: What made you think you'd be starved?
4: The others always were.
1: Mac, you don't mind my using first names now that we know each other, do you?
4: Go right ahead.
1: Good. Look, I'm not infallible, Mark. Sometimes I make mistakes. Occasionally, I hire men too old to stand the strains of time travel. I try not to let that happen, but they need money so badly that they lie about their age and health. Can you blame me for that?
4: Not if it's the truth.
1: Don't you believe me, Mark?
4: I think you're a killer. A very brilliant one. To invent a time machine, you'd have to be a genius.
1: You think I invented the time machine to win a few $100,000 at gambling? You underestimate me, Mark. The purpose of the time machine is to help all mankind.
4: And just how do you help mankind with it?
1: Well, you've already seen how simple it is to make money by sending men back into the past. That's the smallest part of my work. There were great upheavals in the past, Mark. Wars and revolutions, vandalism and great fires. I sent men back to save things that would have been destroyed. Beautiful things. Things that would have been lost to the world forever if I hadn't interfered. There's no point in talking about the treasures of the past when the treasures of the future are so much more important.
4: You mean to say you're familiar with the future?
1: I know something about it. Enough to solve most of the problems of the world if I could find the right man to help me.
4: What do you mean?
1: Well, up until now, I've concentrated the time machine on the past. Only once I sent a man into the future.
4: What happened to him?
1: He was too old to survive the strain of the transitions.
4: But you said you'd found out something that could benefit all mankind.
1: I did. That man lived long enough to describe a small metal box, small enough for one man to carry, but producing enough power to run this city's industries and light its homes and streets.
4: Atomic energy?
1: I don't know. But, Mark, can you imagine what the world would be like today if those boxes were in every city?
4: Cheap power. It would revolutionize the world, all right. But where do you find those boxes?
1: In the civilization of the year 2023.
4: What's your idea, May? Do you want me to go into the future and get that box so it can be copied and distributed?
1: You can't do that.
4: Why not?
1: It's physically impossible to bring anything from the future that doesn't exist right now. So you can't bring back the box, only the technical information to build one.
4: Technical information? But I'm not a scientist.
1: You don't have to be a scientist to find the data and copy it down in notebooks.
4: Maybe so. But isn't the future uncharted territory? I'm no hero. I want to come back alive.
1: Don't you think I want you to come back?
4: This could be a sweet way to get rid of me.
1: I'm rather fond of you, Mark. I've waited a long time for a man like you to come along. I'd hate to lose you now.
4: May, does that mean what it sounds like?
1: Listen to me. We'll have money, power, love. All the things two people could ever wish for.
4: If I come back.
1: Mark, are you afraid of me?
4: Yeah, a little.
1: Don't be silly. Come here, Mark.

0: She was fire and ice. She was all the things I wanted in a woman. And a few that I didn't want. Part of me was repelled, the other part was fascinated. A couple of hours later, we went back to the laboratory, and I entered the wire mesh cage.
1: Don't be afraid, darling. I'll be here waiting for you.
2: Hey, how long are you going to keep me in the year 2023?
1: 1 month. Goodbye, darling.
0: Once again, the motors were screaming. The cage vibrating faster and faster until the mesh blurred, the earth spun. And then suddenly I was catapulted into a world I never knew. The world of 2023. A minute later, I was back on the street. There was a sign at the intersection. It read, "To the shopping center." I followed the arrow to the center of the city, a large square with a park in the middle and shops on all four sides. I walked along it until I found an electrical appliance store. What could I say? I didn't even know the name of the box I was looking for. And even if I had known it, I had no money to buy it with, assuming it was for sale. I found the box purely by accident. It was sitting on a counter made of a tinted metal, no bigger than a suitcase, with a lit vent on top and a dial alongside. I didn't know I had found it, actually, until I twisted the dial. Suddenly, every light in the store glared, and the salesman came rushing over.
3: Please be careful, sir. We don't want to burn out every light and motor in the place, do we?
0: I'm sorry. I just wanted to see if it worked okay.
3: Oh, but there's never any question about that. Dynapacks always work. The principle is simple. There are no moving parts to wear out, so they last indefinitely. But you must know that. Everyone learns about the Dynapack in primary education.
0: Oh, yeah, sure.
3: Are you thinking of getting one, sir?
0: Me? No. The old one is good enough. I'm curious to see if the new models are much different from the old ones.
3: New models? There hasn't been a new model since the year 2008. Can you think of any reason why they should be?
0: Why, no. Guess not, but... Well, you never can tell.
3: You can with Dynapacks. Now, if you'd like to make application for one, I'd be glad to take your name and address.
0: No, thanks.
3: I'll only need a moment, sir. Now, if you'll step
0: I don't have the time. I've got an appointment. Sorry to trouble you.
3: It's no trouble at all, sir. Now, if you just come
0: here. I got out of there fast. Ducking around several corners, I went into the park and sat down on a bench. I was like an ancient Egyptian set down in the middle of Central Park with instructions to steal a mummy out of the Metropolitan Museum. Hours passed as I tried to figure it out. And there was only one thing to do. I had to take a chance and ask someone for help. Just then a man sat down on the bench beside me. He was middle-aged and looked friendly.
4: Mind if I sit down here?
0: Not at all. Look, mister, I'm a stranger in town, and I haven't eaten all day. Could you help me get a meal somewhere?
4: Certainly, I'll be glad to help you, Mr. Weldon.
0: Oh, it's real nice of you to... What did you call me?
4: You are Mark Weldon, aren't you? Mark Weldon from the 20th century.
0: You know who I am?
4: Of course. All the city officials know about you, Mr. Weldon. We've been expecting you.
0: Expecting me? But how? How did you know?
4: We read all about you in the private papers of May Roberts.
0: So you know about her, too?
4: Oh, yes. You see, Miss Roberts' private papers were discovered in a vault several weeks ago. That's how we knew exactly when you would come and where to find you.
0: And you know why I'm here?
4: Well, certainly. To obtain information that would enable Miss Roberts to build a Dynapack. By the way, my name is Archibald Carr. I'm mayor of the city.
0: All right, you've caught me, Mr. Carr. You can do whatever you want with me. But first, get me something to eat. I'm starving. Mayor Carr took me to his home, a magnificent apartment in one of those tall glass buildings. We had dinner together, served by a pretty maid who kept staring at me as though I were a freak. Mayor Carr ate roast beef and green vegetables, topped off with savory coffee and a rich dessert. I ate canned meat, canned vegetables, and dehydrated potatoes. For dessert, I had dried fruits and powdered milk.
4: I hope that food doesn't taste too unpleasant, Mr. Weldon. Unfortunately, we can't give you any of the foods we eat ourselves.
0: Why not? Seems to be more than enough to go around.
4: If you ate our food, you would die when you returned to the 20th century, like those pathetic old men you've been investigating.
0: What?
4: That canned meat, powdered milk, and the rest of it may not taste very appetizing, but at least it won't do any harm. You see, all of it was prepared in your time.
0: I don't get it.
4: Mr. Weldon, didn't May Roberts explain that nothing can exist before it exists? Isn't that why you were able to obtain the technical data on the Dynapack instead of the Dynapack itself?
0: That's right.
4: Well, if you returned to the 20th century with a Dynapack, it would revert to a lump of metals, because that's all it was in your time. In the same way, you couldn't take our foods back, because our foods were non-existent in the 20th century.
0: And if I tried to, I'd die of malnutrition like the others?
4: Exactly.
0: Did May Roberts know that?
4: Of course.
0: I don't believe it. She said she would...
4: Now, will you... To borrow a 20th century expression, she was playing you for a sucker. She expected you to bring back the technical information and then die like the others. Fortunately for you, we were able to read her papers in advance.
0: But why should she do that? She doesn't want the Dynapack for herself. Isn't she after it because it will bring cheap power to the 20th century?
4: No, Mr. Weldon, she intends to use the Dynapack to enslave your century, to revenge herself on a society that rejected and humiliated her father, the scientist, Dr. Roberts. She wants the Dynapack to create technological unemployment and wars and revolutions without end.
0: That's not... true. It can't be. It just can't be.
4: You don't have to take my word, Mr. Weldon. I can prove everything I said.
0: How can you prove it?
4: By letting you read the private papers of May Roberts for yourself. They are stored in the city archives a short distance from here. I'll take you there as soon as you're ready. Well, Mr. Weldon, do you believe me now?
0: It's fantastic. Gruesome. She's a cold-blooded murderer. According to these papers, she sent those old men into the future, knowing they'd die when they returned. And she's planned the same thing for me.
4: Yes. And she'll succeed unless you cooperate with us.
0: What do you want me to do?
4: Then you will trust us and work with us.
0: After reading this, to the limit. How can I describe the next month? I was the guest of Mayor Carr, with the freedom to travel the entire country. Those people of the future had learned all the secrets of the physical universe. But more important, they'd learned how to live with each other and each with himself. I'd have given anything to spend the rest of my life with them, but it couldn't be. Mayor Roberts controlled me through the time machine. Every day, every passing hour brought me closer to the time of departure. I was in my room asleep when the last moment came.
1: Mark, you've come back.
0: Yes, I'm back, May. What's the matter? Why are you staring at me?
1: I thought you'd be...
0: You thought I'd be thin as a ghost, a walking cadaver, just strong enough to tumble out of here and collapse on the street.
1: What an idea. Darling, please don't start distrusting me again. Did you bring back the information on the power box?
0: No. The Dynapack is better off where it is. Those people showed me that inventions that appear before the world is ready for them can cause more harm than good.
1: You fool. So you double-crossed me. I don't know how you escaped starvation, but you won't escape this time.
0: Now, hold it. Keep your hand away from your pocket.
1: Let go of me, Mark. Let go.
0: Yeah, as soon as I see what's in that pocket. Huh. Yeah, I thought so. A gun.
1: Give that to me.
0: To kill me with? Or maybe your plan was to force me back into the cage and send me to a century I could never come back from.
5: Well, it's your turn this time.
1: What are you talking about?
0: Get into that cage. My friends in the next century have plans for you.
1: But it's murder.
0: As Lou Pape would say, there's no murder without a corpse. How many deaths were you responsible for? The law couldn't convict you, but I can. Get inside.
1: Mark, you're making a mistake. You could have so much money, power, me.
0: I'd have you all right long enough to get my throat slit.
1: Mark, please, don't do this.
0: Give
1: to
0: my
1: me.
0: Regards to my oh, friends in the next
1: me.
0: Century. I waited until she was gone. Then I phoned Lou Pape. And when he got to the house, I told him the entire story. He listened with an expression of disbelief until I was finished.
4: So you sent the dame into the year 2023, huh?
0: That's right, Lou.
4: I've heard some crazy yarns in the years I've been on the force, but never one to beat this. Have you been hitting the bottle?
0: It's true, every word of it. Look, see for yourself. There's the time machine.
4: The time machine, huh? All right, let's have a peek under that tin hood.
0: Wait,
3: things exploded.
0: I'll switch off the current. Are you all right, Lou? Did you get hurt?
4: I'm okay. I jumped away in time. The machine is ruined, though.
0: I might have known. She had it rigged to short and explode if it was tampered with. No one will ever be able to figure out how it worked from that mess.
4: If it ever did work. Where's Miss Roberts, Mark?
0: In the next century.
4: Yeah, don't give me that. Did you kill her?
0: No, Lou, I just told you.
4: I heard that before. And I'm sorry, Mark, but I have to take you down to headquarters. You better have a good story when you meet the boys from Homicide.
0: I told the detectives the same as I told Lou Pape. I was grilled for days. They dug up the cellar of the house on Eldridge Avenue, searching for May Roberts' body. Naturally, they didn't find it. Eventually, they released me and listed May Roberts with the Missing Persons Bureau. I often think of May Roberts, of Mayor Carr, and all those other people in the future. And sometimes it all seems like a dream. When that happens, I take out my bank book and look at the $15,000 I have on deposit. A gift from May Roberts. Or should I say, a gift from the past.

0: That's it. The Old Die Rich by H.L. Gold. Thanks to wonderful Galaxy magazine now on the stands. This is your host, Omentor. And until next week, I leave you with this thought. Look out for beautiful redheads. One of them might just possibly own a little time machine.
1: Tales of Tomorrow. Heard in tonight's play were John Raby, Raleigh Bester, Maurice Tarplin, and your host, Omentor, Raymond Edward Johnson. Special effects, Ed Blaney and Bob Prescott. Engineer, Joe Durante. Music was composed and conducted by Bobby Christian. Script adaptation by Michael Sklar.

This has been Tales of Tomorrow, exciting science fiction stories of the future, thrilling tension tales of the days to come. Tune in again next week at this same time and over these same stations for another thrilling story. This is the United States Armed Forces Radio Service.

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2: 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That's why last year alone, BSM had more than 250,000 successful pupils. If you want to learn to drive safely, confidently, and in the shortest possible time, just phone your local branch of the British School of Motoring.
3: Well, come in, Smithers. What is it? Speak up, boy. Orange juice.
4: No, sir. New Kellogg's Rise and Shine.
3: Hey, finish.
4: And look at this, sir.
3: No peel, no pips, and it's got vitamin C. Well, Smithers, I suppose this is it.
4: What are you doing, sir?
3: Thank you, Governor. Wife and three pips to support. Thank you.
5: 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Now tastes as good as orange juice.

0: The Diary of Fate. Fate plays no favorites. It could happen to you.
1: Book 81, page 409. Yes, here it is. The life record of Matt Cooper. A detailed account of high adventure in distant lands. Yes, Matt, as a deep-sea diver, your work carried you to the far corners of the globe, where you learned much of the complex flora and fauna of the world. But you, Matt Cooper, learned nothing of the simplest truth of the universe, the inexorable principle of justice. And because of that ignorance, now I, Fate, can look ahead to a single instant of decision in your life.
2: I'm cranking. It's hard to swing.
3: What? What have you found? Is it gold, Matt? Is it?
2: No. No, I'm afraid it's not, George. I'm afraid it's just plain old-fashioned steel.
1: Like all mortals, Matt Cooper ultimately stood at the crossroads of decision. But his choice was the path of evil. Then I, Fate, intervened. And now, because of a little thing, a broken key, Matt Cooper soon will be dead. But mark well my words, you who listen, for fate is not unjust. In a moment, I will read again from the Diary of Fate.
0: Before the unusual story of Matt Cooper, here is our announcer.
1: Matt Cooper will find, as others have found, that little things, the tools with which I, Fate, work, are beyond the calculations of mortal minds. Remember, Matt, how it all started? You were aboard your deep-sea diving barge off a remote village in the Philippine Islands, where you had been led by the attractive adventuress, Nina Lawrence. For she believed a treasure to be hidden within a sunken ship 20 fathoms below. You had just completed another of your many futile searches under the sea for that treasure. And now, together with your partner, George, and a mechanic named Barney, you discussed an unpromising future.
4: Well, George had the 10th dive and still no luck.
5: Yeah, certainly looks like Nina was taken in, all right.
4: Well, that's the funny part. Why should a cabin boy that Nina befriended lie to her on his deathbed?
5: Maybe he had a sense of humor.
4: Well, maybe you don't. This is only another job to you, Barney, but for Nina, George, and me, it's everything.
5: Hey, easy now, Matt. Don't start blaming Barney here.
4: Well, I'm sorry, Barney. I guess it's a heat.
5: Sure, Matt. You know, guys shouldn't spend too much time in a rat-infested hole like this place. Maybe you fellas ought to bunk out of here on the barge with me.
6: No dice, Barney. We couldn't leave Nina alone on shore.
4: That's right. Besides, she's the only thing around here that keeps our morale up.
5: Well, you better start bubbling over now, brother, because here she comes.
7: Oh, hi, boys.
5: Hi, Nina.
8: Morning, Nina.
4: Hi. You sleep well?
7: No. I was too busy dreaming.
5: Usual stuff. A luxurious bubble bath. Smart clothes.
7: This dream was about the treasure. We found the gold, and believe it or not, it was right in the captain's private safe, just like the cabin boy said. Oh, there it was. Bars and bars of beautiful gold. We were rich and famous. And guess what? At a big reception back home, I made a speech about it.
4: The whole story, huh?
7: Uh-huh. Started with the ship sinking during the war and went right up to a year ago when I met the cabin boy in Manila. Then there was the auto accident.
5: And the boy's dying words? The gold, Miss Nina, it's in the private safe in the captain's cabin? We know all that part by heart. But what happened then, Nina?
7: Then I woke up.
5: That's a great story. Nina, if you pile out of that boat, I'll get started for sure. Come on.
6: Say, Barney, on the way out, will you bring my medicine?
5: Yeah.
6: You know, I still figure I can lick this anemia and get back to diving myself.
5: Okay, George. I'll try to remember.
2: Well, Nina, we got news for you. We didn't find that gold again. But we're not licked yet.
7: Well, I am. That's why I came out here to talk to you, boys. I'm getting out. Right away, too.
2: Oh, no. No, Nina, you can't leave me. You can't leave us now.
6: That's right, Nina. We're used to you. Both of us.
7: Well, it's just a habit, fellas. You'll get over it. Look, when I met you two 6 months ago, I had the information on a sunken treasure. You had the equipment to get it. We formed a partnership and had a go at it. Well, it hasn't paid off. I'm sorry, but I'm just tired of this kind of living.
6: But we'll fix things up for you, Nina.
2: Yeah, we'll take a day off, build you a new shack.
7: No, that won't do the trick. My mind's made up, boys.
6: Gee, Nina, I wish I could make you stay.
2: Yeah, so do I. I'm going to miss you, Nina. I'm going to miss you an awful lot.
1: Yes, Matt. Now that Nina was about to leave, you suddenly realized that you were in love with her. The thought grew in your mind. And by that afternoon, as you waited to drive her the 60 miles to Tacloban and the airport, you were impatient.
2: About ready, Nina?
7: Oh, yes, Matt, coming. Is the Jeep there?
2: Uh-huh. Yeah, happy in my own off. Oh, quick.
7: Yeah, what is it? What's the matter?
2: This blasted ignition key. It's been out of shape.
7: Oh. You might try inserting it all the way before you can.
2: Yeah, you got something.
7: Oh, and, Mr. Cooper, another thing. Let's take it easy over this mountain road. You know, those hairpin curves give me the willies. Besides, I've got a whole week in Tacloban before my plane arrives.
2: Yeah, I know you have. Nina, there's something I want to say. I don't know how to start.
7: Oh, Matt, that curve, watch out.
2: Sorry. I guess I was thinking about you instead of my driving.
7: Then pull over, Matt. We'll cross now and drive later.
2: Yeah, okay. Nina, I might as well come right to the point. I'm in love with you.
7: I know you are, Matt.
2: What? You know? But how, Nina?
7: What's the difference?
2: You. How do you feel?
7: I don't know, Matt. Oh, I care for you, of course, but love, well, it's not that simple. You see, I'm kind of different. Clowning around looking for a treasure of gold is fun for about 6 months, maybe a year. But it's no good for a lifetime. Not for little Nina, at any rate.
2: Then it's money, Nina. Nice things, nice places.
7: Well, that's part of it.
2: Part of it? What other reason could you have for leaving?
7: George.
2: George? What's George got to do with it?
7: Everything. He's in love with me too, Matt.
2: Oh, no, it couldn't be. You're wrong, Nina.
7: No, I'm not wrong, Matt. He told me so himself last night. So, you see, altogether, I've 3 good reasons for leaving. I don't care about roughing it anymore, and I don't want to come between you and George. At any rate, that's the way things stand right now. Maybe we'll meet later, Matt. Maybe things will be different then.
2: Yeah, I'm sure of it, Nina. I'm sure things will be different then.
1: Even as you spoke, Matt Cooper, the double meaning of your own words became clear to you. Nina would be in Tacloban for only another week. That gave you exactly 7 days in which to establish yourself financially and defeat your partner George as a rival. It was late when you finally returned to camp, and George was already asleep. In your own quarters, you spent the long night tossing restlessly, and with each hour, your resentment of George increased. The next morning, you set out at once in search of him.
2: George, where are you?
8: I'm out here, Matt. Find a house. Doing some painting.
6: Nina get to Tacloban all right?
4: Yeah, of course she got there all right.
6: That's good. Say, what do you think of this job? Found a few extra cans of blue paint around and thought I'd spruce up the gear.
4: I'm not interested in your sprucing, George.
6: Huh? Well, what's the matter with you anyway? What is it?
4: What do you think? Wait, for 2 cents, I...
6: Matt, watch out. The paint can.
4: What?
6: Oh, confound it. Now look what you've done. Blue paint all over me. My clothes, my hands, even my gold ring. Hand me that turpentine.
4: Hey, get it yourself. I'm still working with or for you.
6: You don't make sense. And as soon as I get this paint off my hand... Matt, look. Look, this paint on my ring.